0: expected next quarter. They don't invest. And that's how you set off this contracting cycle, a cycle of contraction. Trump's tax cuts, the one big, beautiful bill that he wants to do, it's not going to bail him out. It's not going to be good for the economy. And meanwhile, cuts to green energy projects have halted billions of dollars in private investment. Projects in battery manufacturing, solar energy, offshore wind, they're just dead. The projects are dead. The jobs are lost. The associated economic growth goes away. The opportunities for American workers go away. So what's happening right now, the alarm that's being sounded by economists is completely predictable because they were also sounding the alarm before the election. The Trump administration is doubling down on chaos as a governing strategy, and the economy is what is at risk. We've been warning about it. I discussed that turning economic policy into a culture war is a spectacle that won't end well. Slashing funds from federal agencies under the guise of fighting woke without really accomplishing anything is not a good idea. Relying on tax cuts for the wealthy and for corporations as a cure-all is not a good idea. It causes instability. And now we have economists warning of a recession that they tried to downplay and say it'll never happen. Economists are warning if Trump does the stuff he promised to do, if he does the stuff he's trying to do, it's going to become a reality. This is not hindsight. This is foresight because it hasn't happened yet. Okay. We saw it coming. It hasn't yet happened, although there's concerns that some of the economic indicators in the next month may point that way. We can still stop it if Mike Pence has the courage. Now, we can still stop it, but something needs to get in the way of Trump accomplishing his objectives. And we talked about the polling fiasco that Trump is dealing with yesterday. Is it possible someone in Trump's orbit might be able to talk sense into him and say, don't do this stuff, it's a bad idea? I don't know. But some MAGA voters are noticing, and we should talk about that next. If you listen to right-wing radio over the last 7 to 10 days, you will hear way more than the typical number of Trump supporters and MAGA people saying, I voted for the guy, but I'm just not sure about some of this stuff. Let's go through some of these examples. Let's start. Media Matters did a great job compiling these. Here's a caller to the Hannity show who says, you know, you're not really standing up for the rank and file people that are being hurt by this DOGE purge. Listen to this.
1: Leo, Maryland, next, Sean Hannity show. Hi.
2: Yeah, hi, Sean. I know in the past you've always stood up for the men and women in the rank and file FBI agents, and it's because of time they may need your voice again, especially the couple thousand have been seemingly targeted because they worked on the January 6th case. And I know one of the main goals in the FBI of the new administration is to depoliticize it. And this appears to be a misstep in the wrong direction.
1: Well, we need to look at every individual case. That's what I would say. I know Kash Patel. I've known him for a long time. He's been on the show many times.
0: So Hannity goes into apologia for Kash Patel, but the caller is right. This is more politicized, not less. Here is the Clay Travis and Buck Sexton show taking a call from Linda.
3: K-cup, whole bean, ground bean. It is delicious. Let's take a call from Linda, who had Linda. I'm told by our team you have 3 adopted Ukrainian kids. You want to weigh in on the Ukraine situation? Go ahead.
0: Oh, boy.
4: Yes, thank you. I'd like to preface this by saying I support President Trump. I'm very happy he's president. I love what he's doing with DOGE. However, I'm not happy with his recent comments on Ukraine. I spent quite a bit of time in Ukraine. They love freedom there. They want their independence. But this comment about Zelensky being a dictator is just not correct. The Constitution in Ukraine actually does not allow for elections during wartime. His popularity in Ukraine is actually above 50%. And
3: so let me ask you this, Linda. I appreciate you calling in. How should it end?
0: All right. So, you know, the defense from Clay and Buck is to kind of change the subject. But Linda is absolutely correct. Trump's wrong to call Zelensky a dictator. Here's a federal employee who called into Hannity's program.
5: The reason I'm calling is, so I'm a current federal employee. I became a federal employee shortly after I got active duty from the Army. My wife's a federal employee. the federal government, when it comes to civilian employees, is less than 1% of the entire U.S. population, right? So like 2.4 million based off current OPM information. And we have no idea what's going on. And it's frustrating all of us because, like, how do you make life decisions, try to figure out what to do? How do you know to send your kids to college if you can afford to buy a house when there's no information coming from the administration, which I support strongly. Like, I'm a...
0: It's a disaster, but I support it.
5: Strong supporter of this administration and what their efforts are, but they're not communicating to us to any way of what their overall goal and plan is, other than, you know, you see some politicians like, oh, we're going to cut 60 to 70% of the federal government. Well, okay, that's everybody.
1: Well, I haven't heard that number, 60 or 70%. Can you be more specific? What do you do for the federal government?
5: So I don't want to be too specific because some people I work with listen and I don't want to have. So I work for.
0: So anyway, Hannity eventually tells the guy, make yourself really essential so that you'll like get a different job if you lose this one. Not exactly great advice. And the caller's making a good point. How do you make plans for your family about buying a house, school, anything, if you don't know if you're going to have a job? If your job might depend on whether you do or don't answer an email from Elon and how you answer that email. Here's another caller who says, what Trump's proposing with Gaza is nuts.
1: What's going on? How are you doing?
6: So I cannot agree with you on the Gaza situation. I cannot, at least as far as making those people leave their land and not being able to return. That is totally wrong.
1: First of all, right now, have you seen pictures out of Gaza? I've been to Israel many times. And the place is pretty much decimated. It's rubble, and it's a safe haven for Hamas terrorists that were voted in by the Palestinian people. But so the plan is to go in, demilitarize it, clean
0: right.
1: up.
0: So Hannity defends Trump's idea of get all the Palestinians out of there, never let them come back. But the caller doesn't agree with that. It's endless. Here's a call to Kilmeade's program about how Trump is trying to bribe people with Doge dividends.
7: Crispin, you're in Arizona. Hey, Crispin.
8: Hey, it's nice to talk to you.
7: What's on your mind?
8: What's on my mind is, say if you just take 100,000 people, and I know 65,000 voluntarily withdraw from their jobs. If you take 100,000 people at 50,000, that's about $5 billion, a drop in the bucket. The last tax break that Trump gave was $1.9 trillion, and 65% went to people making over $130,000 a year. That amount is like $1.2 to $1.3 trillion. If you're going to get after the excess spending, you have to go after military waste and the rich, make the rich pay. Instead, he's trying to offer a $5,000 bribe.
7: But I would say that the top 10%
0: pay. Kilmeade talks over it, but the guy says they're trying to offer people $5,000 bribes. And then finally, Mark Levin takes a caller who's concerned about his wife's, his fiance's immigration status.
9: Oh,
10: yes, sir.
9: So I just wanted to talk about, I've actually been to Ukraine during the war. My fiance is Ukrainian. I filed the paperwork for her to come over here because we actually were just friends at the time, but we became more with time. And she's been here because her city gets bombed usually every day. And it's very concerning to me. I've been a Republican ever since I could vote, and same with my family. And
0: you can hear how Mark Levin is really concerned, isn't he?
9: Family's here. I'm here.
10: And let me guess, you're going to say, what is this animus against Ukraine and this either open or backdoor support for a mass murderer like Putin? That's your question, right?
9: Yes. And also, my other question is, you know, her parents are here, and she is here, and her daughter, and we've been planning on getting married now for a few months. And it seems like I've read on the news now that if you were paroled into the United States, you can't file any forms.
0: So this gets into a very specific immigration situation, and I don't know whether this guy's fiance should or shouldn't be allowed to stay. I have no idea. But the point here is, dozens of calls going into right-wing media. I support the administration, but I don't like what Doge is doing. I don't like what they're doing with the federal government. I don't like what they're doing with these potential bribes. I don't like what they're doing with immigration and deportation. I don't like what they're doing with Gaza. This is not normal. that this number of right-wing shows are fielding antagonistic, and not personally antagonistic, but antagonistic to the agenda phone calls from their base. Combine this with the polling data that we talked about yesterday that Trump is facing. This is the if. If Democrats figure out how to get it together, it could be one of the worst midterm elections for the Republican Party in decades in November of 2026. It's a two-letter word that's the key. IF. If. And that's what I'm going to be focused on, including next week when we talk to elected Democrats. Let's take a quick break. Make sure that you are subscribed to the podcast to get the full show on Spotify or Apple Podcasts. And please help us reach that 3 million YouTube subscriber goal. We're almost there. We're almost there. And then you'll never hear me talk about 3 million again. YouTube.com/The David Pakman Show. We'll take a quick break. Glad you're with us on this Friday. 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It tells you, are you burning fat or are you burning carbs? 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The link is in the podcast notes. 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This sensitive information about you can easily be found on public data search sites by anybody, could be an ex, could be an employer. And these brokers sell the data to other businesses and even government agencies like the FBI and NSA, who can buy it in bulk to surveil Americans without a search warrant. 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The link is in the podcast notes. All right, I'm going to tell a story on the show that I have never told before because lawyers have advised me not to tell it. And I figured out a way to talk about it today that I think is going to be okay legally. And the reason I'm going to tell this story today is because some of you reacted by saying, when I said last week, I'm hearing from lawyers about how they would go after progressive independent media, they being the Trump administration, they would do it indirectly. They wouldn't do it with criminality. They would do it with frivolous audits, or they would do it with frivolous lawsuits, or they would do it by pushing social media to demonetize or restrict. And a lot of people wrote in and said, no one's ever done anything like this to you. Nobody ever would. And you don't matter, essentially. I want to tell you a story of what happened. This is a few years ago. We did a piece of content and an elected official was mentioned in that piece of content. And I'm sorry that some of the details will be vague, but what our lawyer who represented us in this matter said is, you just don't want this to crop up again. We did a piece of content about an elected official. And shortly thereafter, we received a letter from a very expensive DC law firm saying, we believe that this piece of content is defamatory. We believe that you knew that what you were saying was false, and you specifically decided to publish it anyway to ruin the reputation of our client, an elected official. And we believe that this might be $150,000 worth of damage. Now, of course, they throw around these numbers to scare you. And I was scared. And so we got a lawyer who specializes in this stuff, and he looked it over. And he spoke to the attorneys representing the elected official. And we looked at it up and down. And, you know, he explained to me, listen, they make a lot of claims here that are really not supported by the law. For example, one of the claims in the letter was, you know, David, you didn't come to our client to get his side of the story. And our lawyer explained to me, that's true, you didn't, but you're not required to. It's not defamatory because you didn't try to get that guy's reaction. That doesn't determine whether it is or isn't defamatory. And we worked through this and accrued, you know, $5,000 in legal fees. And ultimately, what our lawyer advised me was, listen, David, I think you're absolutely in the clear here. I believe that if we pursued this legally, this individual would not even want to subject himself to discovery. It would be too much risk. This is meant to scare you. If it went forward, I believe that you would win and you would be eligible to recover attorney's fees. However, I have to advise you, based on the representation that this individual has, how long these things are likely to go, you'll eventually get your legal fees back, probably. Not a guarantee, probably, but you might have to float $100,000 in legal fees to get there. And how does that sound? And I said, especially at the time, I said, we don't have the capacity to float $100,000 in legal fees. And he said, I am for speech. I am always for more speech. And I never recommend that people censor themselves or anything like it. But in this case, because of what this would mean financially to even have to fight this, even if at the tail end of the rainbow you get your legal fees back, which is never a guarantee, likely but never a guarantee, I'm going to recommend that you take the content down. And they will likely say, we reserve our right to come after you, but we are telling you we are not going to pursue this matter at this time. And that's what we did. And it felt like shit. And I was in a situation where I didn't think I had any other option because of what that represented financially. Now, I do think today the show is big enough that if something like this happened and I just went scorched earth and went to my audience and said, listen, at the risk of getting myself into more problems, this is who's coming after me. This is what it's going to cost to fight it. Let's open a legal defense fund. And I think right now we could probably gather $100,000 to float such a fight that I think would be ideologically correct. The point here is the following. The idea that these right-wingers wouldn't come after us with frivolous this or frivolous that meant to bully and push us around because we're too small. This story I just told you was years ago, okay? And if we were big enough then, certainly there's at least a dozen shows like this one that could be plausible targets from this new weaponized Trump DOJ and other associated organizations, IRS, et cetera. And I don't want to have to go up against them. But lest anyone think it's implausible, we dealt with what I just told you years ago, and we were already talking about $100,000, $150,000 then. Just think about what it could be today. Terrifying stuff. Best thing you can do, just make sure you're subscribed. Subscribe to the podcast, subscribe to the YouTube channel. If you've got a few bucks, certainly get a membership. But the most important things are the bigger we are, the bigger our network, the larger the number of people. If we have a problem, I can go to and say, guys, this is what we're up against. Let's figure out what to do. Donald Trump is furiously posting through the pain once again. scrambling to spin a fresh onslaught of brutal polls that show his approval rating is nosediving just a month into his presidency. CNN poll published Thursday found 47% of Americans approve of his performance. This is the lowest first year of your term February approval of any president since polling has begun, other than Trump himself during his first term. The Washington Post and Gallup released similar results. The Washington Post Ipsos poll found that 57% of Americans think Trump is exceeding the authority of the presidency through his authoritarian actions. 48% are flat out opposed to what Donald Trump is doing. And Gallup shows 51% disapprove of Trump. So what does Trump do? He just completely loses his mind on Troth Central.
11: Troth Central.
0: Quote, I won the presidential election in a landslide, won all seven swing states, the popular vote, and all 50 states shifted Republican, a record, and now I have the best polling numbers I've ever had. The Democrats run by broken down losers like James Carville, who's weak of mind and body, are going crazy and just don't know what to do. They have lost their confidence and spirit. They have lost their minds. We are going to have big wins for our country and make America great again. It's already happening and we'll get bigger and better than before. Just about everything there is a lie. Trump then seizing on MSNBC's schedule changes in all capital letters, saying, quote, MSNBC, commonly known as MSDNC, is a threat to our democracy. Such lying and misrepresentation, bad people at the top. Trump then setting his sights on author Michael Wolff, saying, quote, so-called author Michael Wolff's new book is a total fake job, just like the other junk he wrote. He called me many times trying to set up a meeting, but I never called him back because I didn't want to give him the credibility of an interview. Others in the administration were also called. They reported his calls and likewise did not talk to him. I assume, however, he was able to speak to a small number of people, but not meaningfully. His other books about me have been discredited, as this one will be also. I am one who believes in commenting about fake news or made-up stories, even if you have to punch low and shouldn't be wasting the time required to do so. We had one of the greatest elections in history and perhaps the greatest first month ever, according to almost everybody. Of course, that's not true, and Trump is wildly triggered by the polling. The polling that shows this guy is sinking, and he's sinking quickly. And finally, Trump setting his sights on Comcast. And he says, lowlife chairman of Comcast, Brian Roberts, the owner of ratings challenged NBC and MSDNC, has finally gotten the nerve up to fire one of the least talented people in television, the mentally obnoxious racist, Joy Reid. Based on her ratings, which were virtually non-existent, she should have been canned long ago, along with everyone else who works there. Also thrown out was Alex Wagner, the sub on the seriously failing Rachel Maddow show. Rachel rarely shows up because she knows nobody is watching. Okay, on and on and on. This is not a reaction born of stability. This is not a reaction born of confidence. And as we talked about earlier this week, one of the defining features of Trump is that he is very emasculated by those who are what he wants to be. And we saw that with French President Macron. Macron is smarter than Trump. He's better with language than Trump, even when Trump's only language is English and Macron speaks multiple languages. He is healthier looking than Trump. Trump's obese. Trump doesn't exercise. He isn't afraid to stand up to Trump. He isn't constantly measuring who likes me in the room and how will I tailor what I say based on that. That is the Trump that ends up doing this on social media when he learns that his polling is in the toilet. And by the way, the more that C-SPAN gets calls like the one I'm about to show you, the lower the approval is going to go. We often talk on this program about how there are real repercussions to the things that our elected officials do. And a gentleman from West Virginia called C-SPAN and explained the following about what's going on with insulin prices. Take a listen.
11: Yes, ma'am. I'm calling from West Virginia, and which was a red state for Donald Trump. And they have a place called down here, Public Debt. And a lot of my neighbors would vote for Trump. They walking around scared, crying, nervous. And they were forever Trumpers. But on a personal note, I'm a diabetic and I'm on Medicare. And when Joe Biden was in there, my insulin was $6 for a 28-day supply. I just went to CVS to get my new supply. It went back up to $80, they said, because the American Recovery Act was canceled. So it went from $6 to $80. So I don't know if anybody else out there on Medicare. And
0: yeah, there are a lot of people reporting the same thing. Now, I think it's important to be honest and accurate. The reason why people's

0: humorous. And it doesn't always have to do with Trump necessarily. It depends what insurance you're on. This individual said Medicare, so that is governed by government negotiations. But others have jumped in and said, oh, you know, I have Aetna and my insulin price changed. There's a lot of different reasons why this can go on. But that call is what could be the undoing of this fiasco known as Trump term number two. Now, as is always the case, it would be wrong for me to ignore that we've seen this game before, where people suffer because of something a Republican does, and somehow they figure out a way to blame Democrats. And sort of a version of that is when Obamacare started, and a lot of Republican governors said, we're not going to do the Medicaid expansion. And people in red states said, Obamacare didn't work. Thanks, Obama. It was actually the fault of their Republican governor. So the question as to who gets blamed is a real practical one. But the more calls like this that start floating around, the worse it's going to be for this Trump presidency and this administration. The polling is going down, inflation's going up, and these calls are becoming more and more frequent. Where will we be 6 months from now? Scary to think about. Let me ask you a very simple question. How much fraud has Elon Musk and Donald Trump's Doge found so far? Is it $100,000 in fraud? Is it a million? Is it 10 million? Is it a billion or $10 billion in fraud? Are we getting anywhere close to the $2 trillion that they said they would find in fraud and inefficiencies? The answer is they have found zero fraud thus far. Aaron Rupar wrote a great piece about this on his Substack, Public Notice, where he goes through and he explains that they are using all sorts of different vague and squishy terminology. They are calling things fraud, but they have not actually found a single dollar of fraud so far. Despite the hype, not a single fraud program or incident has been discovered. Now, instead of finding fraud, it is true that Doge has focused on dismantling federal agencies, canceling programs, threatening employees with firings or layoffs, demanding federal employees write a to-do list of what they worked on if they want to keep their job, especially if you're not loyal to Trump. We could look at the Department of Transportation, FAA lawyers, understaffing national parks, firing inspectors general, but they have not found any fraud whatsoever. They also say that they have saved a ton of money by canceling contracts. That's probably also a lie. Only a fraction of the dollars they've saved are actually accounted for. Some of the savings are simply contracts that have already been paid that they won't be doing again. But that's not really a savings. A lot of those were one-off contracts. Now, in order to try to contend with the fact that they are not really finding any fraud, last week, or maybe it was the week before, I played a clip for you where Donald Trump's deranged and delusional and extraordinarily dilapidated press secretary, Caroline Leavitt, was asked by a reporter, what about this is fraud? Aren't these just policies Trump doesn't like? And she didn't actually have an answer. So in order to try to remedy this, they're coming up with new words, new phrases. And one that Fox News propagandist Sean Hannity came up with is wrongful spending. Now, let me define wrongful spending for you. Not fraud. Not fraud. Here's Hannity.
1: Now, of course, Doge is rooting out waste, fraud, abuse, corruption all across the federal government. They've already recovered billions and billions in wrongful spending while reducing the size of government. And liberals now are screaming into the void. And now,
0: so a couple things here. First of all, no money has been recovered. Just nothing has been recovered. And it's funny because Hannity's going even further. Recovered? We're talking about canceling future spending. What are you talking about? We've recovered money. And then the thing that crawls up the screen is nonsense, right? I mean, these contracts that have been terminated, not a single one with evidence of fraud. Individuals that have been terminated, it's not fraud. Trump might say we want fewer employees, we want to save money in the future, but it's not fraud and you're not recovering any money. Now, when Trump was asked about it, he came up with

0: this very vague thing.
1: So they sign a contract in a government agency, and it has 3 months, and the guy leaves that signed the contract, and nobody else is there, and they pay the contract for 10 years.
2: Yeah.
1: So the guy is getting checks for years and years and years, and he's telling his family, obviously, maybe it was crooked, maybe he paid to get the contract, or maybe he paid that they didn't terminate it. But
0: a lot of maybe here.
1: You know, we have contracts that go forever, and they've been going for years. And they're supposed to end in 3 months or 5 months or 2 years or something, and they go forever. So the guy is either crooked, you know, where he knew this was going to happen, or he's crooked because he's getting payments that he knows he shouldn't be getting. But they're finding things like that.
0: Now, of course, nothing like that has been found. Nothing has been found. Is it true that some contracts get renewed? Yes, that's true. Is it true that over time the need for certain services may change? And of course, of course. But that's not fraud. And hilariously, and this is kind of when I knew that they realized they've got nothing, Peter Alexander asked Caroline Leavitt whether any of it is actual fraud. Like, is there, there's a lot of stuff you're pointing to, papers and contracts, but is anything actual fraud, legally speaking? And Caroline Leavitt said that that's clever.
3: Fraud, of course, is a crime. So have you turned over evidence of fraud to the Justice Department? And when should we expect to see those indictments?
4: It's a clever question. There has been extensive fraud, particularly if you look at Social Security. In fact, according to an IG report from the Social Security Administration, there was $71 billion worth of fraud in one single fiscal year that we know about.
3: To be clear, that $71 billion was from 2015 to 2020. So it wasn't in just 1 year.
0: It's clever now to say fraud is a crime. If there's really fraud, that means there's criminality. Shouldn't it be prosecuted? And she goes, oh, that's so cute. That's so clever, Peter. Until they show us evidence of any of this stuff, I would wait to believe it. Do I think there is no fraud in government contracts? No. I believe there is some fraud in government contracts. Any large organization, be it for-profit or governmental, you're going to find some fraud. The bigger it gets, the more fraud, in theory, you're going to find. Is it materially relevant to the point of saying we need an unelected bureaucrat to start slashing randomly and emailing employees and saying, justify your job to me? It's not the way to find the actual fraud. We have systems in place. And you know what? If you better wanted to be able to find the fraud, maybe don't fire the inspectors general who could actually be there to figure out what really happened, where have there been crimes, and make sure that they are dealt with appropriately. These people are pathetic. I will believe that there is fraud when they actually give us the proof. Many of us have struggled with sleep at one point or another. A sleep aid many turn to is melatonin because it's a non-pharmaceutical remedy clinically proven to work without the side effects you might get with antihistamines or prescription meds. 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The link is in the podcast notes. You know, I recently tried to get in touch with Joe Rogan. I said, I'm going to be in Texas for book-related stuff. I would love to be on. I did not hear back from Rogan. And as many of you know, I've been on the Rogan Show twice. I don't know that I am eligible to be back on in the sense that when I've found that Rogan says something I disagree with over the last few years, I criticize it. And I always couch it as, this doesn't mean I personally hate the guy. This doesn't mean we couldn't have a good conversation. In fact, I would welcome the opportunity to try to figure out what is it that happened with Rogan? Was it moving to Texas and changing the people around him that changed his views on so many issues? What was it? So in any case, For me, none of this stuff is personal. I did not hear back from Rogan. So I don't think I'm going to be back on. In the midst of this, I was sent this clip of Rogan speaking to actor Woody Harrelson. This is really tough to watch. I won't even preview what's in it. Let's just jump in.
2: Comedy Mothership.
5: Yeah, I'd like to do that.
2: It's fun. It's a great place. My buddy Jimmy Dore is there this weekend, who's also great, and he's filming his comedy special there this weekend.
5: Oh, really?
2: Yeah, Jimmy Dore is amazing. He's another guy that's risen as an independent journalist. He's a comedian.
0: So first of all, I do not believe that Jimmy Dore is a journalist, but I also don't believe that I'm a journalist. I don't think any of us are journalists. I think we are all commentators. We're just giving our opinions on things. And this is already a media literacy problem that we have in this country. Is it reporting or is it commentary?
2: And he started his show basically just making fun of political things. And then during the pandemic, got vaccine injured and really got kind of red-pilled and kind of became like the voice of truth and reason. And,
0: he was vaccine injured. And now we can, as a result of the injury, we can now count on Jimmy Dore to tell us the truth.
2: Another guy who's been completely outcast by supposedly progressive people for just telling the truth.
0: Now, of course, I don't even know that it's accurate to say Jimmy Dore has been outcast by progressive people. This is one of the things that's really important to understand. When you change your views and you go, hey, actually, the vaccines are fill in the blanks, everything Jimmy Dore has said, which isn't true. And it doesn't really seem like Trump's actually that bad. And, you know, I don't want to misquote Jimmy Dore, but, you know, this kind of playing coy with like, I'm as left as anyone, but like Harris, no, you know, Trump's actually not what people say. Once you start doing that, it's not that you're outcast because you're willing to tell some truth that nobody on the left wants to hear. You just lose any connection to the values and principles of progressivism, which include that we follow the science, we try to separate our feelings from the facts, we oppose authoritarianism. And this is the kind of scariest part. There's a lot of people in what I refer to as the revolutionary left, which I don't even really know that is the left. There is a wing or a sort of through line of people who at some point considered themselves to be nominally on the left, who are just enamored with authoritarianism and often authoritarian leaders and authoritarian dictators. And there's really nothing there that is leftism as I recognize it, where leftism is really libertarian, small L libertarian, where you say, let's get out of people's lives, except for places where we have a really good case that government should be involved. There are things that are too big to just handle in the libertarian way. And then we say government should be involved there. Healthcare would be one of them. Collecting taxes would be another one of them. Doing the roads would be another one of them. Military would be another one. So like the hyper-libertarian would say, government shouldn't even do military. We should leave it to private armies and they can be contracted for, no, right? So the small L libertarianism of the left that I recognize and consider myself a part of would say, a lot of this stuff, let's just keep the government out. I don't need the government directing, you know, how we do mobile phone development. Let's let Apple and Samsung and whoever, right? But in some areas, I don't want the libertarian version of mercenary armies. Let's have the government do military. Okay, you guys get it. The problem is that the rhetoric of a lot of this populism has started to become indistinguishable left and right. And then they start playing coy with authoritarianism. And then we go, guys, there's nothing on the left that we recognize here. So I don't care about Jimmy Dore in the sense of saying we have cast him out from the left. I just don't hear him say anything that still places him on the left. He has segregated himself by virtue of what he has started to say. No one has cast him out. All right, let's continue.
2: Inconvenient truth.
5: Inconvenient. But I guess the progressives, are they?
0: By the way, Woody Harrelson seems to have no idea what's going on.
5: Now the conservatives, we got to change the term because progressives seem a lot less progressive.
2: Yeah.
5: I really felt quite, you know, during this whole thing, I felt quite Yeah.
2: Co-opted. I think they got co-opted, and I think it was on purpose. I think there was some very sophisticated psychological...
0: This is the Alex Jones PSYOP perspective.
2: ...manipulation that was involved, and a lot of money was being spent.
0: I wish they told us who spent the money and how, and also kind of like why, too.
2: In order to push some very specific narratives...
0: For what reason?
2: And they did a great job of it. You know, they did a great job of it, but we're finding out because of the Department of Government Efficiency that most of this was funded by our own tax dollars, which is really fucking crazy.
0: Now, this is another one that they, I mean, this is like 12 conspiracies. Another one that they're pushing now is even that like shows like mine, without my knowledge, are funded by USAID through shadowy nonprofits who then come and buy ads on the show. Just completely made up. And it's funny that Rogan has fallen hook, line, and sinker for Doge is finding all of this stuff. Doge still has not found a single instance of demonstrated fraud that they have proven. When Caroline Levitt holds up papers and she goes, look, $30,000 for a DEI program. First of all, DEI programs aren't fraud. You might think that they're bullshit. You might think we don't need them, but they're not fraud. And also, we're going to solve this problem $30,000 at a time? I'm sorry, we're not.
2: A lot of these NGOs that supported a lot of these crazy riots and all these different things that were happening in our cities was really supported by our own tax dollars. And it was just a subversion of public discourse. You know, instead of allowing people to figure out what's right and what's wrong, they pushed what they wanted you to say, and anybody who deviated from that was canceled. And because of the fact that before Elon bought Twitter, the left had complete total control over the narrative because they owned all the social media sites and they were in lockstep with the government. So
0: now, of course, I don't know when he's referring to. As many of you know, the Twitter files, which were supposed to explosively show that Twitter was biased on the left, showed that both the Trump administration and the Biden campaign, right, one's in power, had back channels to say to Twitter, we find these accounts problematic. Trump and Biden both had that. Facebook, owned by Meta, decided before Biden was even president that they were going to start getting away from some of the political stuff in a way that hurt the left, didn't help the left. It's all lies. It's all lies. And I believe Rogan believes it. When I see him say this stuff, he genuinely seems to believe this stuff. I don't think that this is, you know, we've criticized some who play characters. I think Candace Owens basically plays a character. I think she, based on her upbringing and everything we know about her, I think she's a character. I think Rogan genuinely believes this stuff. I think he's wrong about it. And the lack of specificity is the first indicator that there's really nothing here. I welcome the opportunity to talk to him about it. I will be down in Texas. It seems he doesn't want to have me on, which is, of course, completely within his rights. It's his show. But it is disappointing. You know, I recently tried to get in touch with Joe Rogan. I said, I'm going to be in Texas for book-related stuff. I would love to be on. I did not hear back from Rogan. And as many of you know, I've been on the Rogan show twice. I don't know that I am eligible to be back on in the sense that when I've found that Rogan says something I disagree with over the last few years, I criticize it. And I always couch it as, this doesn't mean I personally hate the guy. This doesn't mean we couldn't have a good conversation. In fact, I would welcome the opportunity to try to figure out what is it that happened with Rogan? Was it moving to Texas and changing the people around him that changed his views on so many issues? What was it? So in any case, for me, none of this stuff is personal. I did not hear back from Rogan. So I don't think I'm going to be back on. In the midst of this, I was sent this clip of Rogan speaking to actor Woody Harrelson. This is really tough to watch. I won't even preview what's in it. Let's just jump in.
2: Comedy Mothership.
5: Yeah, I'd like to do that.
2: It's fun. It's a great place. My buddy Jimmy Dore is there this weekend, who's also great, and he's filming his comedy special there this weekend.
5: Really?
2: Yeah, Jimmy Dore is amazing. He is another guy that's risen as an independent journalist. He's a comedian.
0: So first of all, I do not believe that Jimmy Dore is a journalist, but I also don't believe that I'm a journalist. I don't think any of us are journalists. I think we are all commentators. We're just giving our opinions on things. And this is already a media literacy problem that we have in this country. Is it reporting or is it commentary?
2: And he started his show basically just making fun of political things. And then during the pandemic, got vaccine injured and really got kind of red-pilled and kind of became like the voice of truth and reason. And, you know,
0: he was vaccine injured. And now we can, as a result of the injury, we can now count on Jimmy Dore to tell us the truth.
2: Another guy who's been completely outcast by supposedly progressive people for just telling the truth.
0: Now, of course, I don't even know that it's accurate to say Jimmy Dore has been outcast by progressive people. This is one of the things that's really important to understand. When you change your views and you go, hey, actually the vaccines are fill in the blanks, everything Jimmy Dore has said, which isn't true. And it doesn't really seem like Trump's actually that bad. And, you know, I don't want to misquote Jimmy Dore, but, you know, this kind of playing coy with like, I'm as left as anyone, but like Harris, no, you know, Trump's actually not what people say. Once you start doing that, it's not that you're outcast because you're willing to tell some truth that nobody on the left wants to hear. You just lose any connection to the values and principles of progressivism, which include that we follow the science, we try to separate our feelings from the facts, we oppose authoritarianism. And this is the kind of scariest part. There's a lot of people in what I refer to as the revolutionary left, which I don't even really know that is the left. There is a wing or a sort of through line of people who at some point considered themselves to be nominally on the left, who are just enamored with authoritarianism and often authoritarian leaders and authoritarian dictators. And there's really nothing there that is leftism as I recognize it, where leftism is really libertarian, small l libertarian, where you say, let's get out of people's lives except for places where we have a really good case that government should be involved. There are things that are too big to just handle in the libertarian way, and then we say government should be involved there. Healthcare would be one of them. Collecting taxes would be another one of them. Doing the roads would be another one of them. Military would be another one. So like the hyper-libertarian would say government shouldn't even do military. We should leave it to private armies and they can be contracted for... No. Right. So the small L libertarianism of the left that I recognize and consider myself a part of would say a lot of this stuff, let's just keep the government out. I don't need the government directing, you know, how we do mobile phone development. Let's let Apple and Samsung and whoever. Right. But in some areas, I don't want the libertarian version of mercenary armies. Let's have the government do military. OK, you guys get it. The problem is that the rhetoric of a lot of this populism has started to become indistinguishable left and right. And then they start playing coy with authoritarianism. And then we go, guys, there's nothing on the left that we recognize here. So I don't care about Jimmy Dore in the sense of saying we have cast him out from the left. I just don't hear him say anything that still places him on the left. He has segregated himself by virtue of what he has started to say. No one has cast him out. All right, let's continue.
2: Inconvenient truth.
5: Inconvenient. But yeah, I guess the progressives, are they...
0: By the way, Woody Harrelson seems to have no idea what's going on.
5: Now the conservatives... We got to change the term because progressives seem a lot less progressive.
2: Yeah.
5: I really felt quite, you know, during this whole thing, I felt quite... Yeah.
2: I think they got co-opted, and I think it was on purpose. I think there was some very sophisticated psychological...
0: This is the Alex Jones PSYOP perspective.
2: ...manipulation that was involved, and a lot of money was being spent.
0: I wish they told us who spent the money and how, and also kind of like why, too.
2: In order to push some very specific narratives...
0: For what reason?
2: And they did a great job of it. You know, they did a great job of it, but we're finding out because of the Department of Government Efficiency that most of this was funded by our own tax dollars, which is really fucking crazy.
0: Now, this is another one that this is like 12 conspiracies. Another one that they're pushing now is even that like shows like mine, without my knowledge, are funded by USAID through shadowy nonprofits who then come and buy ads on the show. just completely made up. And it's funny that Rogan has fallen hook, line, and sinker for Doge's finding all of this stuff. Doge still has not found a single instance of demonstrated fraud that they have proven. When Caroline Levitt holds up papers and she goes, look, 30 grand for a DEI program. First of all, DEI programs aren't fraud. You might think that they're bullshit. You might think we don't need them, but they're not fraud. And also, we're going to solve this problem 30 grand at a time? I'm sorry, we're not.
2: A lot of these NGOs that supported a lot of these crazy riots and all these different things that were happening in our cities was really supported by our own tax dollars. And it was just a subversion of public discourse. You know, instead of allowing people to figure out what's right and what's wrong, they pushed what they wanted you to say, and anybody who deviated from that was canceled. And because of the fact that before Elon bought Twitter, the left had complete, total control over the narrative because they owned all the social media sites and they were in lockstep with the government. So
0: now, of course, I don't know when he's referring to. As many of you know, the Twitter files, which were supposed to explosively show that Twitter was biased on the left, showed that both the Trump administration and the Biden campaign, right, one's in power, had back channels to say to Twitter, we find these accounts problematic. Trump and Biden both had that. Facebook, owned by Meta, decided before Biden was even president that they were going to start getting away from some of the political stuff in a way that hurt the left, didn't help the left. It's all lies. It's all lies. And I believe Rogan believes it. When I see him say this stuff, he genuinely seems to believe this stuff. I don't think that this is, you know, we've criticized some who play characters. I think Candace Owens basically plays a character. I think she, based on her upbringing and everything we know about her, I think she's a character. I think Rogan genuinely believes this stuff. I think he's wrong about it. And the lack of specificity is the first indicator that there's really nothing here. I welcome the opportunity to talk to him about it. I will be down in Texas. It seems he doesn't want to have me on, which is, of course, completely within his rights. It's his show. But it is disappointing. Even former Trump advisor Larry Kudlow now admits there's going to be some economic pain. This is Larry Kudlow, former Trump economic advisor, who at not that long ago was telling us that Trump's plans are so pro-growth and pro-business, it's going to be awesome. And now here is Kudlow going, this might not go so well.
6: There could be some short-term one-off price hikes. But at least for now, the economic signals are flashing slower growth and higher inflation. Not good.
0: Now, of course, if the rubber met the road, I think Kudlow would try to say, it's not really because of Trump. It's kind of like the way that the economy was handed over to him by Biden, blah, blah, blah. But even Trump people are acknowledging it looks like inflation starting to creep back up. We are seeing prices go back up and it's going to be bad for the economy. And that's true. Slow growth with higher inflation is a little thing we like to call stagflation. And that is exactly where Trump and Musk are leading us if they don't change course. Record egg prices, inflation back up, stock market completely flat, Trump's first month. Okay, fine, it's just 1 month, but it's not going in the direction Trump promised that it would go. He said prices would go down, growth would go up. We are soon going to have Q4 GDP numbers. And then I guess it would be in May, we will have Q1 GDP numbers and we will start to compare what is happening here with growth. And even Larry Kudlow, even a devoted sycophant, brown-nosing sycophant, is saying, this is not looking good. We should listen to them when they're acknowledging the reality and say, if even you get it, why doesn't Trump care? 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The link is in the podcast notes. All right, let's get into Friday feedback, also known as the Friday feed bag, where comments and emails and excretions are just pouring in as we approach 3 million YouTube subscribers. I predict that the hate mail will go absolutely nuclear or even nuclear. When we hit the 3 million subscriber mark, I think it will be extraordinarily triggering to many of the people that are waiting for the show to evaporate and to go down the drain. So they are going to be very upset. But in the meantime, let's get to some emails that came in to info@davidpacman.com. We'll look at some subreddit
7: posts.
0: Hey,
7: this is Brad Friedman. This is an encore presentation of the Bradcast. 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
8: We put actions behind our words. Yeah! So Ashley Moody can call it whatever she wants. She can call us whatever she wants. But in November, she will call.

0: From Pacifica Radio in Los Angeles, this is The Bradcast, as heard on KPFK 90.7 FM in LA and on dozens of other fine affiliate stations over both public airwaves and the internet around the country and the world, blanketing planet Earth. I'm Brad Friedman, your friendly investigative blogger, journalist, troublemaker, muckraker, an all-around, out-of-breath, swell guy, swell fellow, says me. Thank you very much for joining us today. Do we make it on time?
1: Yes, we did.
0: We'll see. Hi, Desi Doyen.
1: Hi, good job. Lots to cover today.
0: Well, yeah.
1: For a change.
0: Yeah, let's say good job now. We'll find out how it goes in an hour. Anyway, welcome to the Bradcast. It was a really interesting election night, to say the least, on Tuesday. As we near the end of a long primary season in advance of November's more critical than ever midterm elections, as Democrats seek to win back majorities in both the U.S. House and the U.S. Senate in hopes of beginning to apply at least some brakes to the runaway, disastrous in every conceivable way, second presidency of Donald J. Trump. There were three states which held statewide primaries on Tuesday: Wyoming, Florida, and Alaska, each really interesting in their own way, and we'll go through them all today. What the results suggest about the mood of the electorate right now is something that maybe we can glean from these results, the internecine struggles within each of the two major parties going on right now, and maybe we'll learn about the apparently dwindling political power of this once very powerful president. Also, overall, so far, I'm happy to report I haven't seen or heard too many major problems at the polling places for voters on Election Day or during early voting on Tuesday, but I know, don't say good yet. There are persistent problems in several rural villages up in Alaska, and they sprang up again on Tuesday after some polling places never opened at all in the 2022 midterm primaries. Well, I think they all eventually opened on Tuesday this week, but a couple of remote polling locations did not open until 4 or 5 p.m., giving residents there just a few hours to vote before the 8 p.m. poll closure on Tuesday. So this comes after the state's termed out Republican Governor Mike Dunleavy recently vetoed a bipartisan election reform bill that might have helped to solve these persistent problems staffing polling places around this huge state that have largely affected Alaska Native voters. Go figure. And with Alaska Native with an Alaska Native on the ballot for U.S. Senate this year in a critical race, that could mean the difference between a Democratic and a Republican majority in the upper chamber in D.C. So it is critical that the state get it right, at least for November, since they seem to have failed again in several instances on Tuesday. Shamefully. But we will get into some of the details in Alaska in a bit. I want to actually start closer to home today in California, which did not hold a statewide primary on Tuesday. We held ours back in March, but there was a U.S. House special election runoff on Tuesday up in the Bay Area. The only thing we know for certain right now at this hour as we go to air about that particular race is that a Democrat will win it. That's about it. Two Democrats, neither of whom got more than 50% in the recent open all-party special election primary in June for this seat, advanced to Tuesday's U.S. House special election runoff to fill the seat vacated by Congressman Eric Swalwell following allegations of sexual assault earlier this year, which similarly ended his run for governor. So in this runoff on Tuesday night up in the Bay Area here in California, one candidate is State Senator and Assistant Majority Leader Aisha Wahab, who was born in New York City as the daughter of Afghanistan refugees fleeing the Soviet-Afghan War in the 1980s. Shortly after she was born, her father was murdered a murder that was never solved, by the way. And then her mother died shortly thereafter, leaving Aisha Wahab and her sister in foster care. She's one of the candidates. She faced off on Tuesday against Bay Area Rapid Transit Board President, BART Board President, Melissa Hernandez. She's the former mayor of Dublin, California, where she was the first Latina to hold the office, and she is the daughter of migrant farm workers. And if you don't love California and this country for the melting pot that it truly is, then you are a terrible person and a bad American.
1: Sounds good.
0: There, I said it.
1: Agreed.
0: You got a problem with that? Feel free to email me as to why via bradcast@bradblog.com. Anyway, the race on Tuesday reprised a theme that has been cropping up in other Democratic primaries this year, essentially huge outside spending, particularly from pro-Israel lobbying groups in this case. The two candidates in California's special election also faced each other back in June in the special election primary when Aisha Wahab received about 43% of the vote compared with just 17% for Melissa Hernandez. But AIPAC and other outside groups have recently spent millions of dollars supporting Hernandez and attacking Wahab. And after Wahab won by more than 25 points in June, Tuesday's race was expected to be much closer, and it was, with about 62% of the vote now in as we go to air in slow counting California.
1: Careful counting California.
0: Thank you very much, where we allow up to a week for mail-in ballots to arrive as long as they're postmarked by Election Day. Well, the race is now much closer between the two. The American-Israel Public Affairs Committee, Super PAC, spent more than $2 million against Wahab and backing Hernandez. And another group, also with funding from the same AIPAC Super PAC, spent nearly $2 million in support of Hernandez. But pro-Israel group spending seemed to backfire in Michigan's recent Democratic Senate primary, where Democrat Abdul El-Sayed emerged victorious despite tens of millions of dollars backing his Democratic primary opponent, Congresswoman Haley Stevens. Even if the race turned out to be much closer there than pre-election polls had predicted. But with 62% of the vote in California's 14th U.S. House District special runoff, Wahab is still leading currently by just 2 points, just over 1,000 votes out of more than 65,000 tallied to date. We will, of course, keep our eyes on that race as counting continues. But no matter the results of the special election on Tuesday this week, to serve the remainder of what would have been Swalwell's term through the end of the year, the same two candidates will compete yet again this November for a full 2-year term beginning in January. As our friend David Dayan of the American Prospect observed on Blue Sky Tuesday night, California 14 was, quote, way closer than it should be after the entire AIPAC cinematic universe spent $5 million on Hernandez, who lost two straight races to Wahab by more than 20 points back in June. And I point this out not because I have any particular problem with AIPAC, though I do, but mostly to underscore the influence of outside money, money from far outside the district of any particular jurisdiction spent attacking or supporting candidates, not on the basis of any particular thing that the outside groups actually care about. The ads in question against Wahab and in favor of Hernandez, they didn't argue that Hernandez loves Israel and Wahab does not. They emphasized things like crime and public safety and border and immigration and economic themes and extremism and she's too far left, etc., as proxies for their actual interests. Now, AIPAC is hardly the only special interest group to do that this year, but it's gross. It's what has become of our electoral democracy, largely at the urging of Republican groups and politicians and the Republican U.S. Supreme Court, and it's gross, and it's a bastardization of our democracy. And it needs to stop if Democrats are ever in a position to do so again. And by the way, only if they have the courage to do so, because they also benefit from this gross outside political dark money spending nonsense. Okay, got that out of my system today, mostly. We will keep our eyes on that California race in any event with just 2 points. 2 points currently separating those two candidates. On to selective noteworthy results and or lessons and or observations from the results in 3 states which held statewide primaries on Tuesday. Let's start with the smallest state, at least population-wise, and that would be Wyoming, with a population of just over 500,000 people, even though they, like California, with about 40 million residents, they still get 2 U.S. senators.
1: Funny how that works, ain't it?
0: I'm not finding a lot funny at all today so far, am I?
1: No.
0: Just to note, while we're here and while I'm apparently airing my grievances, is this Festivus? Anyway, if California had the same number of senators that Wyoming enjoys per capita in the U.S. Senate, we would have 136 senators representing California.
1: How's that for perspective?
0: Okay, another electoral pet peeve out of the way. All right, Desi Doyen, shall we get on to the actual results of
1: sure.
0: the primaries?
1: Sure, go ahead.
0: Quit distracting me with things that tick me
1: facts
0: off.
1: And stuff?
0: Yeah. Anyway, on to Wyoming. Ironically, by the way, known as the Equality State. Anyway, for the first time in more than 30 years, Wyoming has open seats this year for governor, U.S. Senate, and U.S. House, all up for grabs in a state where registered Republicans outnumber Democrats by about 7-1. So let's start in the governor's race. In the very red state, GOP primary voters were choosing their nominee to succeed the term-limited and what the New York Times describes as moderate-ish governor, Mark Gordon. The winner of which, as is almost certain in the state's U.S. Senate and House GOP primaries as well, the winner of which will almost certainly go on to win the seat in November. The governor's race was interesting, however, because it was largely a three-person race between the hard right, Trump-endorsed Megan Diegenfelder, the chief of the state school system, another guy named Brent Bean, a retired Marine colonel who was backed by the hard-right so-called Freedom Caucus-dominated state Republican Party. So they didn't go along with Trump in their own endorsement. And then the third guy was a regular old mainstream-ish Republican state senator named Eric Barlow. Well, interestingly, the regular old mainstreamish Republican Barlow defeated both the Trump-endorsed state schools chief and the hard-right state Republican Party's retired Marine colonel. And Barlow defeated them both by a huge margin, almost 2-1.
1: Interesting.
0: Against each of them. And yet, it's another loss for a Trump-endorsed candidate running for governor this year. I think it is the fourth such embarrassing loss for the ever-weakening president. And why is that a sign of him weakening? Well, if he doesn't have the power that he has enjoyed for so long to wield against his fellow Republicans, to whip them into line by threatening to primary them, you know, if he's going to endorse someone against him, but his endorsement carries little weight anymore, well, you could see more and more Republicans willing to go against the president in the future, translating into a loss of power for Donald Trump as he becomes an ever lamer duck after this November's elections. Barlow will run this fall against Wyoming's Democratic nominee for governor in Wyoming, Kenneth Kastner, who ran unopposed in the otherwise extremely red state. But we do thank Mr. Kastner for stepping up. for the open U.S. Senate seat in Wyoming, the one opened up by retiring one-term Republican Senator Cynthia Lummis. Donald Trump's selection for that seat did far better than his gubernatorial pick in Wyoming. Then again, everyone knew that that she would, which is just one of the reasons that Trump endorsed Congresswoman Harriet Hageman, who Trump supported 4 years ago in her U.S. House race to successfully defeat the dyed-in-the-wool Republican Liz Cheney 4 years ago, after Cheney had made the mistake of telling the truth about Trump's attempt to steal the 2020 election with an insurrection at the U.S. Capitol. Hageman easily bested two lesser-known Republican challengers on Tuesday. She will now run this November against Democrat James Byrd, who, again, the nation thanks for his service. And in the race to fill Hageman's at-large U.S. House seat, meaning it's a statewide seat.
1: Because the population is so low.
0: That they only get one member of Congress.
1: But two senators.
0: Yeah, don't get me started again, please. They get one House seat. Nine Republicans were vying for that lone House seat on Tuesday, where the Trump endorsed hard right Secretary of State Chuck Gray, known for aggressively promoting phony election fraud claims and restrictive voting policies. He appears to have come out on top of that 9-person pack for the U.S. House. He'll face off against Democrat Lisa Kinney, who easily won a 3-person race in what Cook Political Report considers a solidly Republican seat this year in a solidly Republican state. How solid Republican is Wyoming, just for the record? It is one of just three, by the way, in the entire country, along with Idaho and West Virginia, one of just three states where Donald Trump still has an overall positive approval rating, according to the latest Economist YouGov tracking poll. Just three. And for the record, while Trump is 9 points above water in Idaho and 6 points above water in West Virginia, he's 14 points above water in Wyoming, making it, as at least on this basis, the Trumpiest state in the union right now. And again, in the other 47 other states, yes, including the very Trumpiest ones that you can probably think of right now, in those 47 other states, Trump is underwater with more people disapproving of him than approving of him right now. And in most cases, even in states like Texas, for instance, where he is 22 points underwater right now, in most of these cases, he is unpopular by a lot in those 47 states. Of course, the fact that his own endorsed candidate for governor in the state of Wyoming, the state that loves him the most, ended up losing her primary by a 2-to-1 margin. Well, anyway, make of that what you will. On to the great state of Florida, where there was a lot going on Tuesday as well. In the governor's race, the Trump-endorsed far-right election-denying Congressman Byron Donalds, who would be the state's first black governor were he to win this fall, when we'll get to find out just how racist Florida voters actually are. He easily came out on top of a crowded race on Tuesday for the governor's nomination, though with less than 50% of the Republican vote at just under 48% as of today. The state's current termed-out two-term governor, Ron DeSantis, did not endorse anyone in the Republican primary. And over on the Democratic side, well, former Republican turned independent turned Democrat David Jolly easily won the Democratic primary for Florida governor on Tuesday, because the similar strategy worked out so well back when Republican turned independent turned Democrat Charlie Crist ran for governor as a Democrat against Ron DeSantis just 4 years ago. But who knows? Jolly probably is a better campaigner than Charlie Crist, and there are a lot of racists in Florida who may not want to vote for Donald's on the Republican side of this race, so we will see. Jolly, who turned on the Republican Party after the rise of Donald Trump and eventually registered as a Democrat just last year, said at his election night party, quote, "This is a coalition not bound together by party, but bound together by patriotism. Okay, well, we will see. The biggest surprise of the night, however, in the Sunshine State appears to have come in Florida's special primary to fill the U.S. Senate seat previously held by Donald Trump's Secretary of State, Marco Rubio, and currently held by the DeSantis-appointed Ashley Moody. Well, if a really, really big blue tsunami were to develop in November, some Democrats think that it is possible that Florida's red Senate seat could be flipped to blue. So there was a lot of attention to the Senate primary on Tuesday, where Alexander Vindman, the retired Army lieutenant colonel, who you'll recall as a key witness in Donald Trump's first impeachment trial, testifying against Trump, withholding aid to Ukraine because they refused to pretend there was an investigation against Joe Biden and his son. Yeah, that guy, that Vindman, whose identical twin brother is now serving in Congress, but that Vindman, the one who testified, ran against Democratic Socialist State Representative Angie Nixon on Tuesday in Florida. Nixon, described by the New York Times as, quote, "a progressive firebrand." Not sure if that's meant as a compliment from the Times or as an intended smear, frankly, but Vindman was supported by the National Democratic Party establishment. He raised about 16 times more money than she did, and yet the voters had a different idea. The more progressive Nixon, a person of color, soundly defeated Vindman, incredibly enough, after being wildly outspent and not even running a single TV ad in the state. Nixon raised under $1 million, $975,000, compared to Vindman's more than $16.3 million, and she spent just $60,000 on advertising total, compared to Vindman's $2.2 million on advertising. Nixon raised $975,000. That's it. Credit goes to Nixon here for winning this race despite all of that, winning it bigly. She's a union organizer. She knew how to harness the enthusiasm, apparently, of grassroots Democrats and volunteers, and she deftly used social media to inform them about her candidacy. So credit goes to her there. She prevailed by more than 12 points on Tuesday. 56-44%. For what it's worth, the Prospect's David Dayan observed as results were coming in on Tuesday night, quote, "Better to know now that Vindman is a pathetic candidate before millions of dollars were unnecessarily spent on him." Well, apparently he is pathetic. If you can't win, you can't outspend someone 16-1, have the backing of the Democratic Party, and you still end up losing by 12 points. Yeah, good to know that now. He went on to Dayan went on to credit activism in the black community in Florida, activated by the recent Supreme Court ruling in Louisiana versus Calais that allowed for the mid-decade gerrymandering in the state just a few months ago. So of the gerrymandering of the state's U.S. House seats, he said, quote, "This is a Calais victory. Nixon was the public face fighting the Florida gerrymander."
1: Oh, okay.
0: And it looks like on Tuesday, Democratic voters, in any event, said thank you for that. Her victory is also the latest for a growing progressive movement that has concerned some in the Democratic Party establishment, or at least those in the mainstream corporate media, looking for something to write about in their next Dems in Disarray article. The unapologetic progressive Nixon fired up her supporters on Tuesday night at her victory party in Jacksonville.
2: If wanting your neighbor to afford their insulin is radical, then call me a radical. If believing a mother shouldn't have to work 3 jobs just to keep a roof over their heads is extreme, then call me extreme. But where I come from, okay, right here in Duval County, these things are not radical.
3: That's right.
2: They're not extreme. This is just basic human decency. The mantle of morality, yet their actions tell a very different story. But we put actions behind our words. So Ashley Moody can call it whatever she wants. She can call us whatever she wants. But in November, she will call me Senator.
0: That was Angie Nixon on Tuesday night in Jacksonville, the progressive firebrand Angie Nixon, as I'm told by the New York Times. She went on to say, quote, "We have proved that everyday people are more powerful than corporations and billionaires." And noted, quote, "We went up against the political establishment, against millions of dollars of outside spending. We were outspent 16-1 and we won. This win," she said, "was for the little guys and girls." We will see if she is if she has more power than those corporations and billionaires who are now going to spend millions to keep her out of the U.S. Senate this November. As Nixon, who, if she were to win, would become the state's first black senator, by the way, as she goes on to face, as you heard there, Republican Senator Ashley Moody, who was appointed by DeSantis as Rubio's replacement last year. Moody, who is not known for being a great campaigner, by the way, nonetheless, she easily defeated 3 Republican challengers on Tuesday because Republicans in disarray. And a few of the U.S. House races of note in Florida on Tuesday, before we get to a break, on the Republican side in Florida's 7th U.S. House district, a likely Republican district, according to Cook Political Report.

bullet on Tuesday night with the primary victory of former local TV news anchor Ryan Elijah over the Trump-endorsed alleged domestic abuser and sitting Congressman Corey Mills, who faces a number of probes right now, ethic probes and perhaps criminal probes, in what had become a real test for Republican voters. Nonetheless, as it turns out, Mills was too sleazy even for Republican primary voters, if not for Donald Trump, to endorse. Mills lost to Elijah by 47-34%, what might have been a safe Republican district up for grabs to Democrats otherwise. So, like I say, I think they dodged a bullet there. Democrat Bale Dalton, who served in the Navy and as chief of staff at NASA, easily took the nomination to run against Elijah this November. In the crazy crime show, carpet-bagging reality TV Republican U.S. House primary that we detailed on yesterday's broadcast in Florida's 19th congressional district, in the contest to fill the seat being vacated by Republican, now Republican gubernatorial nominee Byron Donalds, there were 10 candidates running for that seat, including several who spent time in prison, several who previously ran and lost or served in other states, including North Carolina's disgraced former congressman Madison Cawthorn, imprisoned and then pardoned New York rep Chris Collins, a couple of candidates from Illinois, one from Michigan, a former TV actor and underwear model who served time in prison for his role in the January 6th insurrection at the U.S. Capitol, and a woman named Catalina Lauf, who twice ran for Congress, but in Illinois, and lost before she moved down to Florida, like all the others thereafter. Well, it was Lauf who was endorsed by Donald Trump on Tuesday, and it was Lauf who came in second to the winner of that race, a guy by the name of Jim Schwartzel, a right-wing talk radio station owner who I don't believe I even mentioned in my cavalcade of wayward Florida men running for the seat in my roundup on Tuesday. The district is considered solid Republican by the Cook Political Report, but stranger things have happened. It's Florida, man. And the Democrats chose as their Florida man in the district, Attorney Victor Arias on Tuesday. So we shall see. There were also a number of shakeups, as you know, in Florida House districts, thanks to the corrupted Supreme Court's Calais decision earlier this year, which led to some changes in districts for several Democratic incumbents. Among them, in a particularly contentious Democratic primary on Tuesday, Congresswoman Debbie Wasserman Schultz, former chair of the DNC, she won in a newly reconfigured district that is now a plurality black majority district, nearly a black majority, a black plurality district. She ran, Wasserman Schultz ran against four other black candidates. Wasserman Schultz is not black. Those four candidates may have ended up splitting the minority vote. In any event, the Democratic Congressional Black Caucus was not happy with Wasserman Schultz running in that district, though had she run in her original safe Democratic district before it was redrawn, it has since now been turned into a Republican plus nine district. Well, she might have lost this fall. So that's why she chose to jump districts. Instead, Florida will have one less black U.S. House candidate to choose from this year after state Republicans already erased several majority-minority districts with their recent gerrymander. Wasserman Schultz will run against Republican Brent Anderson in the general in what Cook describes as a solidly Democratic district. And one more before our break, while Florida Democrats chose the more progressive candidate in the senatorial contest on Tuesday, voters in Florida's newly redrawn 25th U.S. House district chose two-term incumbent Jared Moskowitz over the Democratic Socialists of America-backed candidate Oliver Larkin. Moskowitz will run against Republican former mayor of Boca Raton, Scott Singer, in November
in what is now considered to be a toss-up district this fall, even though Trump carried the district's territory by 9.

0: 9 points in 2024. Well, Joe Biden won that same territory by 5 points in 2020, making this district one of the more competitive House races to watch nationally this year as Dems fight to flip the House of Representatives. All right, let's take a quick break, and we are back with the really interesting results, as if this hasn't been interesting enough already, really interesting results from way up north in Alaska on Tuesday night, where it is such a big state, it gets its own broadcast segment, apparently. And where, believe it or not, the otherwise red state of Alaska could supply the Democrats with the seat that they need to retake majority control of the U.S. Senate this year. Emphasis on could supply. That and more election-related fun after a quick break. I'm Brad Friedman, and you're listening to The Bradcast.
1: Hi, this is Desi Doyen from the Green News Report and The Bradcast. 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
1: True.
0: I love it. I've been waiting all primary season to have the opportunity.
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0: 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All right, some crazy and also sort of fun results out of the great 49th state of Alaska on Tuesday, where it's always a little bit crazy and always a little bit fun this year, if only because of some sort of crazy and or confusing names on the ballots in really all three of the biggest races on Tuesday. Let's start with perhaps the biggest, the one that much of the country was in fact watching last night and will almost certainly be fixated on by the time this November's midterms are rolling around and all but done. Republican U.S. Senator Dan Sullivan, he is seeking a third term for the U.S. Senate this fall. But there was another guy named Dan Sullivan, Daniel J. Sullivan Jr., to be exact, on the same ballot on Tuesday, in which Senator Dan Sullivan is running in the open primary for U.S. Senate, where the top four vote getters go on to a ranked choice election in November. Now, some have accused Democrats of putting up the other Dan Sullivan, who ran as a Republican on Tuesday in hopes of siphoning off votes from the actual real Senator Dan Sullivan. Though the former fifth grade teacher Dan Sullivan swears that is absolutely not the case. Although I will say, if you've seen pictures, have you seen pictures of both of the Dan Sullivans?
1: Yes, I have. They kind of look alike.
0: They kind of look alike. I know. In any event, it looks like most Alaska voters, at least with 80% of the vote now in, it can take several days in Alaska, given the size of the terrain and how long it takes to actually get ballots back to counting headquarters for the full numbers, particularly in close races. But at least with 80% of the vote now in, most voters appeared to be able to tell the difference between Dan S. Sullivan, the Republican senator, and Daniel J. Sullivan Jr., the Republican former teacher. Both, however, appear headed to the top four general election this November, along with one more candidate still up for grabs in the 16-person open contest. So those two Sullivans and Alaska's former Democratic U.S. House Rep. Mary Peltola, who served two terms in the at-large statewide House seat in Alaska before being defeated by Nick Begich the third, because that comes in, that becomes important in a second. So she was defeated by Nick Begich in the U.S. House in 2024. On Tuesday night, Peltola, with 80% of the vote in, appears to have come out on top of this crowded race in the number one position. So now she and Senator Dan Sullivan will proceed to the general with probably the other Dan Sullivan and one more candidate to be determined. But if Democrats were looking for something to be happy about on Tuesday night, boy, look no further than Peltola defeating the sitting Senator Sullivan by a fairly stunning 5 points.
1: Granted, it's only the primary, but that's still a pretty big sign.
0: She got the most votes. And if those two are going to be the same ones facing off this November, well, you got to be happy if you're a Democrat. So at least as of now, with 80% of the votes in, she beats Sullivan in the primary by 5 points. Both Sullivans. Actually, she beat the other one by about 90 points. But anyway, both Peltola and Senator Sullivan have been called by AP. The race has been called for them heading to the general election with that other Sullivan and one more, either Democrat or Republican. At this point, that is too close to call. And that November race will be a ranked choice voting election with an Alaska native at the top of the ticket for Democrats, a candidate who has already won statewide races twice in recent years when she ran for that U.S. At-large House race in Alaska.
1: Which is why it was really not fair, I think, or maybe it's better to say it's very telling that the current exiting governor of Alaska vetoed that election bill that would have helped staff polling places in remote Native American villages.
0: Yeah, well, not fair, but hey, it's politics, baby. It ain't beanbag. More fun and confusion regarding names on the ballot, however, in Alaska this year. It wasn't just a Senate race. So pay attention. You might need to get a pen or pencil to track some of this. But in Alaska's at-large U.S. House primary, also a top four race for this fall, the top two vote getters on Tuesday were the incumbent Republican Nick Begich III, who defeated Peltola 2 years ago, and independent Bill Hill, a fisherman endorsed by Matt Schultz, the Democrat in the race, who actually suspended his campaign and threw his support behind Bill Hill, Schultz came in third on Tuesday, so he will also likely be on the ballot as well this fall, though he is endorsing the independent Hill. And now things get really tricky in the governor's race because there is another Begich running on the ballot this year, but this Begich is a Democrat. Congressman Nick Begich's uncle, former state senator Tom Begich, is a Democrat, and he ran on Tuesday in the crowded 17-person race for governor in Alaska. The one other Democrat in the race is Jonathan Kreis Tompkins, a former member of the Alaska House of Representatives. So Begich and Kreis Tompkins are the two Democrats running against 15 Republicans on the ballot to fill the seat being vacated by Alaska's termed out Republican Governor Mike Dunleavy. And on Tuesday, well, at least on Wednesday, with 80% of the votes in for the moment, it looks like the two Democrats are coming in first and second in the governor's race. And they have locked in their spot for the fall general elections out of the top four. The other two slots will go to Republicans, but which ones are sort of impossible to know right now. Each of the Democrats won more than 20% of the vote on Tuesday so far, but only one Republican is barely cracking 10% right now. And the others are sort of close behind that. But so we'll see. It sure looks like a Democrat is teeing up to win this fall for the governorship in Alaska. But just to not clear things up at all about this Begich confusion, Begich, who looks as if he is now coming in second in the gubernatorial contest on Tuesday, he's the Democratic former state senator and uncle to the sitting Congressman Nick Begich III. And the Democrat Tom Begich running for governor is the brother of yet another Mark Begich, but a Democratic one, namely the former Democratic U.S. Senator of Alaska, who was narrowly defeated by, guess who? Senator Dan Sullivan, not the grade school teacher, but the current senator back in 2014 in one of the closest races in the U.S. Senate that year. And now Democrat Mary Peltola hopes to unseat the Republican Senator Dan Sullivan after she was defeated by the Republican Mark Begich 2 years ago. Now, if you understand all of that, you are doing better than me. But hopefully the good people of the great state of Alaska will get it figured out. And if you were listening to the top of the show, you'll know what I mean when I say that I hope everyone who wants to vote in Alaska this November will be able to, including in those tiny Native Alaskan villages where some polls still did not open until 5 p.m. on Tuesday, because as Desi notes, the state's sitting Republican governor vetoed a bipartisan bill that would have helped to prevent that from happening. And before we get out of here completely, I will note that Alaska voters on Tuesday in a landslide statewide ballot measure voted to impose campaign contribution limits on how much money that individuals and groups can donate to candidates in the state and in local elections. Limits include a cap of $2,000 for donations from an individual to a given candidate, which would increase over time to keep up with inflation. But Alaska voters approved that measure overwhelmingly on Tuesday by about 70 to 30%. Now, in addition to that ballot measure on Tuesday, voters in Alaska will also have another election-related measure on the ballot this fall. And folks outside of Alaska, billionaires outside of Alaska, in fact, seem to be taking a special interest in this particular measure. In fact, as reported by the Anchorage Daily News, the ADN tech billionaire. Wait, I thought he was now a trillionaire. I guess the stock market hasn't been kind to Elon Musk. Tech billionaire Elon Musk has given $1.5 million to a group supporting the repeal of Alaska's voting system, according to a report filed with the state at the beginning of August. Ballot Measure 2, which will appear on the November ballot this year, seeks to repeal the 49th state's ranked choice voting method, along with the open primaries and the campaign finance laws that were themselves adopted by voters by ballot measure back in 2020. So Musk gave $1.5 million in July to the Aurora Action Network, a Wisconsin-based political action committee that has already collected contributions from numerous billionaire mega donors, including Dick Uhlein, Jeff Yass, Timothy Mellon, Jeffrey Hildebrand, the owner of Hillcorp, a Houston-based oil and gas company. Aurora Action Network then gave the repeal campaign up in Alaska $1 million in late July, and I guess they kept a half a mil for themselves. Finder's fee, perhaps. So the world's richest man and a whole bunch of other billionaires who do not live in Alaska are giving a whole lot of money to a political action committee from Wisconsin to affect how Alaska holds its elections. In fact, to change how Alaskans themselves voted to hold their own elections just a few years ago in a statewide ballot measure back in 2020. But Elon doesn't like it, I guess, so it's got to go. By the way, I might not like it either. If you've been paying attention, I'm no fan of ranked choice voting myself, among other things, or necessarily even of a top four primary. But I don't live in Alaska, and it is not up to me how they should or shouldn't vote. I can offer my opinion about how they vote. And I guess if I had unlimited money, unlimited funds, I could try at least to make it be up to me. But tossing, essentially what amounts to less than, couch cushion change from Elon Musk in order to bend democracy to my will. Well, God bless America. Musk's contribution, which makes up a sizable share of the repeal campaign's fundraising, I bet it does, could prove pivotal for the future of Alaska's elections. The ADN reports the ballot measure would also revert Alaska to closed partisan primaries instead of the top four voting system that voters choose to have now, that they chose to have now. And it would go to a pick one general election instead of the ranked choice voting that they will be using this November. Perhaps most notably, it would also eliminate campaign finance laws that enable Alaska voters to know when big spenders like Elon Musk give money to Alaska campaigns. Isn't that interesting? A group that opposes the ballot measure this November and supports the state's current voting system continues to have a cash advantage. They've raised over $5 million to support their campaign. Also, by the way, from outside mega donors, Judy Elige, the chair of the repeal group, who has long championed, she wants to get rid of what Alaska is doing. She's long championed right-wing causes in Alaska. She thanked Elon Musk for the contribution in a statement, pathetically gushing, quote, "It's hard to even put into words the gratitude that we feel that these titans of industry would show interest in our small little state." This year's ballot measure is the second attempt to repeal Alaska's election system by putting it to the voters. A 2024 initiative that would have repealed the state's open primaries and ranked choice voting system narrowly failed just 2 years ago. Next Tuesday, it should be a little bit easier. Runoff primaries in Oklahoma and that special GOP runoff primary in South Carolina, where the late Lindsey Graham's sister, currently sitting replacement Senator Darlene Graham, who was endorsed by Donald Trump on the premise that she will vote for anything that Trump tells her to vote for, I guess. She's running against the far-right U.S. House Rep. Ralph Norman, who Trump didn't endorse because, though Norman is a far-right winger, he had the temerity to endorse Nikki Haley originally in the early 2024 presidential contest. So those two are running for the GOP nomination next Tuesday after Darlene Graham failed to clear the 50% hurdle in the quickie GOP Senate replacement primary in South Carolina last week. And at the only debate in a runoff election that will most likely determine the next senator from South Carolina, Senator Darlene Graham stumbled over a question about the importance of Taiwan to U.S. interests, saying that she was, quote, "not that informed on national security." This at their one debate on Tuesday night, and that is, of course, because she is not well informed about national security. She's never run for public office before. It was not a good look for the sitting senator on Tuesday night in, yes, that one and only debate between her and Republican Congressman Ralph Norman.
2: Senator, are Taiwan and the South China Sea national security issues for the United States? If so, why?
3: I'm sorry, could you repeat the question?
2: Are Taiwan and the South China Sea national security issues for the United States? And if so, why or how?
3: I'm just going to be honest here. I'm not on national security. I'm not that informed on national security, so... But I do support the military. My brother was in the Air Force for 33 years, so I will do everything I can to support the military. My dad was in the Army. I'm not a polished politician up here. National security is not my thing, not my area of expertise, but I do support the military.
2: Congressman, I'll give you a chance to respond, and I'm sure you recognize that...
4: Taiwan's a definite ally. And, we have a trading relationship with them that is beneficial to the United States, chips being one of them, and others. So what the president is doing right is he's enabling Taiwan to defend themselves against China. But it's peace through strength that he's showing with Iran that China, Russia, others are looking at it so that they don't want to deal with America, and that's why they haven't attacked Taiwan. If they had some weak Democrat in office like Biden or another Obama, yeah, they'd take it over. But we can't let that happen. We got to take a strong a peace through strength is working.
0: Okay, so there's a couple of things there. This awkward moment when the woman who is likely to be the is the current sitting senator from South Carolina, likely to go on to become the senator for another 6 years. You heard that awkward moment where some in the audience booed the fact that she said she's not that informed on national security. And Ralph Norman there, a far right winger, talking about how he believes in peace through strength in Iraq and that's what's keeping somehow Asia and Taiwan safe, even though Donald Trump has just pulled out the one and only U.S. aircraft carrier in the region to fight his losing battle in Iran. And then Ralph Norman saying, oh, but he believes if Joe Biden were in office or Barack Obama were in office, then China would definitely take over Taiwan. Newsflash for Ralph Norman, both, as it turns out, both Joe Biden and Barack Obama were in office for a combined 12 years. And unless I missed it, China did not take over Taiwan during that time. But other than that, yeah, Donald Trump is totally keeping us safe. And if anyone else was in there, it would be over by now. Good God.
1: Oh, don't try to fight that kind of stuff with facts and reality.
0: And I wish I had more time for facts and reality to talk about Ralph Norman or even Darlene Graham, for that matter. But I don't.
1: Well, it'll be very interesting to see. I will say this. It will be very interesting to see if Donald Trump's endorsement will carry Darlene Graham through, even though she bombed so terribly in this debate and proved that she really does not understand or know anything about the job that she is trying to get voters to give her.
0: In theory, we will find out about a week from now. As I say, South Carolina voters will be voting across the state on Tuesday, August 25th on that, and some runoff elections in Oklahoma as well. All right, that is it. We've got to get out. Wow. But things are going to slow down, by the way, over the next month when it comes to these, what are they called? Primary elections, but we'll see. And then in November, that should be a piece of cake. Anyway, all right, thanks to our producer, Desi Doyen. Thanks to all of you for spending a portion of your day or night with us. 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And on the social medias, I am The Brad Blog. See you there. Until we see you here next time, I'm Brad Friedman. Good luck, world.

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1: I'm Rick Smith, and this is Labor History in Two. On this day in labor history, the year was 1997. That was the day that a strike by the Teamsters Union against UPS ended with a victory for the union. The strike had started 15 days earlier. More than 180,000 UPS workers participated in the action. It was the first nationwide strike by UPS workers. At the time, UPS delivered 80% of all packages in the United States. The company, known for its signature brown trucks, delivered 12 million packages a day. The key issue of the strike was that the company increasingly relied on part-time workers. The insecurities of part-time work were growing, not just at UPS, but for workers in industries all across the country. The strike settlement came with the union winning its core issues. The company agreed to convert 10,000 part-time jobs to full-time positions over the course of the next 5 years. The victory was significant for the U.S. labor movement. The 1980s and 1990s saw new attacks on labor unions and working people, starting with President Ronald Reagan's breaking of the air traffic controller union strike in 1981. The UPS victory in a national strike with broad rank-and-file support encouraged working people beyond the Teamsters Union. Announcing the settlement of the strike, ABC News anchor Peter Jennings declared, quote, "It's been the most dramatic confrontation between industry and organized labor in 2 decades. Teamsters President Ron Kerry said, quote, "It's what this country needs. Decent jobs, a chance for the dream, a chance to purchase a home, a chance to bring your children up properly, a chance to send them to college. Enough is enough. And it's about time that people start fighting back on this."
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3: Hello, I'm Terry McNally, and welcome to Free Forum. Let's do the numbers. The U.S. consumes 25% of the world's oil. The world and U.S. populations are projected to double in 50 and 70 years, respectively, while global oil supplies are projected to be nearly gone in 50 years. Oil production from all non-OPEC countries probably peaked in 2002, while OPEC nations of the Middle East sit on 73% of the world's proven reserves. To talk seriously, not just about the U.S. war in Iraq, but about our entire lifestyle and our future, it's about the oil, stupid. Here on Free Forum, we explore the lives, the work, and the ideas of individuals that I suspect hold pieces of the puzzle of a world that just might work. We look at new, innovative, provocative models in business, environment, health, science, politics, and media, all based on the fact that I believe we can do better, and I want to find out how. 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Richard Heinberg has been writing about energy, resources, issues, and the dynamics of cultural change for many years. A member of the core faculty at New College of California, his books include Cloning the Buddha, The Moral Impact of Biotechnology, and A New Covenant with Nature. His newsletter was nominated for the Utney Reader's Best Alternative Newsletter Award in 1993, and his latest book, and the one we're going to focus on today, is The Party's Over: Oil, War, and the Fate of Industrial Societies. Welcome, Richard Heinberg, to Free Forum.
4: Good to be with you, Terry.
3: Thank you. My first question, always on Free Forum, is about your personal path to the work that you do today, the issues you focus on, maybe the fact that you're a writer and a teacher. Yeah. I want listeners to get to know the people that they're hearing as well as the ideas.
4: Yeah.
3: And so take it back as far as you want and bring us up to the present. Some people actually mentioned mentors, turning points, you know, dreams, that sort of thing. Take it away.
4: Well, I've always been interested in cultural change and social change and why it is that societies are different from one another. And I've also always been interested in the environment, and I actually teach a subject called human ecology at New College. And what human ecology, well, ecology, of course, is the study of the relationship between organisms and their environments. So human ecology is the study of the relationship between people and their environment. And that, unfortunately, is a long, sad story, which I talked about quite a bit in my book, A New Covenant with Nature, the story of how we invented agriculture and the impacts of that and industrialism and so on. But in studying human ecology, it became increasingly clear to me that the key to understanding human societies was energy, just as the key to understanding ecosystems is energy. You know, it all starts with the sun, and plants through photosynthesis are able to turn sunlight into carbohydrates. And then animals eat the plants, and carnivores eat the herbivores, and so on. And pretty soon you have a whole food web that's basically an energy web. Well, human societies are kind of the same way. We get our energy from the sun. And traditionally, through agriculture, we have produced food for ourselves and fueled our economies through animal muscle power, human muscle power, and renewable energy sources like wood or wind or water through windmills and so on. But then about...
3: Or other humans some of our darker times.
4: Right, exactly, yeah. But a couple of hundred years ago, we discovered fossil fuels and started partying down like there was no tomorrow. And fossil fuels are what created the Industrial Revolution. We usually think of the Industrial Revolution as being all about technologies and tools.
3: And also as starting in the period of the steam engine.
4: Right. Right, which it did, yeah, with coal, another fossil fuel. But really, what the Industrial Revolution was about from an ecological point of view was humankind discovering a cheap, abundant energy source and then inventing tools to use that energy source. And using that energy source, we were able to enlarge the human carrying capacity of planet Earth. And that's, from an ecologist's point of view, that's a really significant thing, because what we've done over the last 200 years is change the Earth and our way of living on the Earth so that instead of supporting fewer than 1 billion people, the Earth is now supporting over 6 billion people. We've enlarged the human carrying capacity by well over 600%. And we've done that through basically the use of fossil fuels.
3: In other words, one of the things you're saying is that at the core of expanding population, expanding consumption, everything that sort of has marked the radical shift in how we sit on the earth and how big a footprint we have on the earth really comes down to this almost subsidy
4: exactly.
3: of fossil fuels.
4: Yeah, it's a good way to put it. We wouldn't be sitting here right now talking via this medium if it weren't for electricity.
3: Yes, right? So we wouldn't be speaking to a city of 13 million and whoever else picks us up on
4: exactly.
3: the web.
4: Yeah, yeah. We've found all kinds of ways for using fossil fuels to increase the carrying capacity, like transportation. You know, suppose you want to create a city in the middle of the desert. You know, how do you do that? Well, if you don't have much topsoil or water, it's pretty tough. But if you can transport those materials from elsewhere, those resources, then, hey, you can build as big a city as you want in the middle of Arizona or Southern California or wherever. So transportation has enlarged human carrying capacity. Then the fact that, you know, 100 years ago, we had to grow food for animals, animals that were pulling our plows and carts and harvesting our food and so on. We had to use like a quarter to a third of our farmland just to grow food for the oxen and the horses and so on in agriculture. So now that we don't have to do that anymore because we have tractors running on fossil fuels, that frees up a quarter to a third of our farmland to grow more food for more people.
3: And even though we grow a great deal of it for cattle,
4: right.
3: now that's for consumption and not for work.
4: Exactly. That's still for human consumption. And then we also have managed to find ways to use fossil fuels to make chemical fertilizers, like nitrogen fertilizers. And, you know, plants need nitrogen, and intensive agriculture tends to rob the soil of nitrogen. So what's the solution? Well, traditionally, we had to use legumes and rotate crops and so on. But as we intensified our agriculture, we needed inputs. First, we used bird guano from cliffs of islands off the shore of Chile. toward the end of the 19th century, these vast resources of guano were discovered, and it was a huge boon to agriculture in Europe and North America, but it started to run out. So what were we going to do then? This was going to be the biggest crisis in agriculture. And so two German chemists by the name of Haber and Bosch invented a process for turning coal into ammonia-based nitrogen fertilizer. And using the Haber-Bosch process, we've doubled the amount of available nitrogen in the biosphere over the last century, so that now all the nitrogen that's produced from legumes and lightning strokes and everything, all the natural sources put together, is doubled by the Haber-Bosch process. So that's also increased the human carrying capacity. So we have created not only a way of life, but a human ecosystem that is utterly dependent on these non-renewable resources. And a writer whose work I respect a lot by the name of William Catton, who was a great inspiration for me, by the way, he calls this phantom carrying capacity.
3: Mm-hmm, because it's based on something created in the past and non-renewable.
4: Exactly, something that's going to go away within a span of time that is of concern to human beings.
3: Okay, so what I get from what you've just said is mm-hmm. that after years of looking at ecology and looking at right. our relationship to nature and so on, you focused on
4: oil.
3: The role of yep. oil and the fact that you just mentioned before I did that little break, that not only is it a phantom carrying capacity that we're living on right now, but that it's time is running out.
4: Yeah.
3: And that's what led to this book. What I'd like to do at this point, Richard, is go back a little bit, talk briefly about your earlier books,
4: sure.
3: and then come back to this one.
4: Yeah.
3: One of the reasons for that is that the book that I first read of yours, A New Covenant with Nature,
4: mm-hmm.
3: If you could tell people, because I feel that in that one you were taking sort of the biggest picture, not focusing on a particular
4: right.
3: resource.
4: Yep.
3: Yes, focusing on this era, but not focusing on a particular resource, mm-hmm. looking at the big picture and our relationship to the natural world. If you could lay out for people kind of the thesis of that book,
4: mm-hmm.
3: and then we'll relate it to this current crisis yeah. or this emerging crisis.
4: Well, A New Covenant with Nature was based on the realization that just about everybody who studies cultural anthropology has at one time or another, which is that the way we get our food is absolutely crucial in terms of determining our culture. In other words, if you can know only one thing about a group of people, the most important thing to know about would be how they get their food. If they get their food through hunting and gathering, you can pretty well predict that those people are going to live in small bands, they're going to treat their children very permissively, they're going to have a spirituality that's based in the idea that everything around them is alive, animism, in other words. Whereas if you're talking to a group of people that get their food through, say, horticulture, using a digging stick, or maybe through a slash and burn.
3: And let me, what you're making the yeah. distinction there in this sort of progressive thing, horticulture as separate from agriculture.
4: Yes, exactly. Yeah. Horticulture preceded agriculture, and there are still pockets of people all around the world who live a horticultural existence in New Guinea and South America and so on.
3: And what's the distinction between horticulture and agriculture?
4: Well, agriculture comes from the Latin word agere, meaning field, whereas horticulture comes from the Latin hortus, meaning garden. So gardeners, you know, grow lots of different food plants all together using simple hand tools, whereas with agriculture, you're growing field crops, monocrops, using plows and draft animals, typically. So with agriculture, we see the emergence of the state. We see the emergence of complex societies with a permanent class system.
3: Partly because of, with agriculture for the first time, we really had surplus?
4: Yeah, exactly. I mean, in the terms in which I talk in my latest book, New Covenant with Nature, I would say that these are all strategies for increasing our per capita energy harvesting from the environment. We're harvesting more energy from the environment the more intensively we develop our technologies. Well, with industrial production, which began a couple of hundred years ago, again, if you know that that's how people get their food, you can predict all kinds of things about them, that they're going to live in very complex societies, they're going to be very dependent on the technologies around them. And all sorts of other things. And so knowing this, that people's social relations and their technologies, the way they treat each other, their political, religious beliefs, and so on, are all tied to the way they get their food. And then, second premise of the book is the way we're going right now is not very sustainable. And we're heading toward a cliff, environmentally speaking, whether you're talking about depletion of resources or greenhouse effect, et cetera, et cetera. Essentially, we need to renegotiate the terms of our covenant with nature.
3: And what do you mean by a covenant?
4: Every people has some sense that they're taking something from nature. Obviously, they're taking food from nature and other resources. But also, they have some responsibility to give something back to the natural world. Certainly, hunter-gatherers have that sensing, and horticultural and agricultural societies and so on. And this is embodied in their myths and their practices and so on. Now, when we get to industrial civilization, we're taking so much from the environment, and yet we have very little sense of a responsibility to give something back.
3: Now, am I correct that you, as I recall in that book, there were two things you set up early in the book that struck me?
4: Yeah.
3: One was, I recall you said, there are three likely outcomes of where we are right now. Is that?
4: Yeah. Trying to cast my mind back to that book.
3: One of them was utter collapse.
4: Right.
3: One of them was sort of gated, a real outlaw kind of world of where the inequities got worse,
4: yeah,
3: and most of civilization was reduced.
4: Road warrior existence.
3: Road warrior existence.
4: With plastic bubbles with the rich people living in them.
3: Yeah. And the third was adaptation and sustainability.
4: Yeah, exactly. Changing the way we live.
3: And that's now, how many covenants have you traced?
4: Well, basically, there are seven up to the present time.
3: See.
4: In other words, hunting and gathering, simple horticulture, complex horticulture, agriculture, fishing, animal herding.
3: Each of them
4: and industrialism.
3: Having a covenant with nature that says, we'll take this from nature, we'll give this back.
4: Exactly.
3: We're in balance in some sort. And the current system we're in now, in some sense, lacks a covenant.
4: It says we take everything and give nothing.
3: And so the new covenant you were proposing was just realism?
4: Well, yeah, I think we need to change the way we're living from the ground up. In other words, we have to start with the way we get our food, industrial production. As long as we are cut off from the soil, as long as we individually get our food from the grocery store, what kind of connection does that give us with the natural world? It's only kind of a secondhand, sentimentalized, at best, connection with the natural world. We have no sense of the fact that our lives are in the hands of the earth, really, and we take the earth for granted. It's more or less inevitable. We can have, again, sentimental ideas about how beautiful the earth is and how nice it is and how we should preserve it and so on. But as long as we're actually dependent for our existence, not on the earth per se, but on human economies and technologies and political systems, then the earth is something that ultimately, you know, we think we can do without.
3: Now, one of the reasons that I went back to that is that I found a similar kind of thing in the Party's Over.
4: Right.
3: That that there was a period in the Party's Over, talking about oil, there's been a period where we seemed free of bounds, free of limits.
4: Yes.
3: And that we could go forward. And in some sense, in our covenants with nature, the same thing sort of happened.
4: Yeah.
3: That with the last couple of hundred years, it seemed like it was okay not to relate to nature because it didn't seem to matter.
4: Exactly.
3: And that what we're coming to, both because of the peaks of oil reserves and global warming and population and room to dispose of resources and so on, in all those factors are leading us to being forced to recognize again our relationship to, dependence on, et cetera, the natural world.
4: Yeah, I was just going to say, Terry, that the big difference between these two books is with when I was writing A New Covenant with Nature, it's in many ways a devastating critique of industrial society. But when I was writing it back in the mid-90s, I was clueless about the role of energy. You know, I look back on that book, and I still think it's a good book. There's a lot of great material in it, but the word energy does not even appear in the index. And since then, I've learned a thing or two, I hope. And what I would say now is energy is the key. It's the key to understanding human societies.
3: Well, isn't it that that one of the facts in there is that when you were looking at food production, that food production is to human beings.
4: Right.
3: In other words, in any other species, food production, energy, all of it would be called food production.
4: Right.
3: Here, what you were calling food production in some ways is really about energy.
4: Yeah. In all of our previous covenants with nature, we've gotten our energy from nature, mostly through food, but also through harnessing animal power and wind and so on, but mostly through food. But now we're getting our energy mostly through fossil fuels. In a sense, we're eating oil. I mean, not directly, but indirectly, because that's what's creating the carrying capacity for roughly 5 billion humans who wouldn't be here without fossil fuels.
3: Right. Let me talk just a little bit about the middle book that I talked to you about, just because it's an issue that's important, and we've got an hour. And that was the book, Cloning the Buddha, the Moral Impact of Biotechnology. Now, if you could briefly say... What I'm going to ask you to briefly say is what was sort of your premise, your take in that book, and then whether it's changed at all as you see your new covenant with nature thinking has changed in that.
4: Well, yeah, actually, my thinking on that on the subject of biotechnology, it's not that my thinking has changed. The circumstances have changed in various ways, but I still have pretty much the same views, which are that biotechnology, like all technologies, is not morally neutral. We tend to think of technologies as like, well, you know, it's a hammer, you know. You can use it for good or bad, or a handgun. Hey, you can use it to hold up a convenience store, or you can use it to protect your family. It's just a neutral tool. That's a very naive way of thinking about technologies. Every tool has some inherent use. That was, you know, that's why it was invented. Handguns are basically for killing people or target practice, I guess. But, you know, you have to ask yourself, well, is that something we want to promote in our society? Do we want to have more people killed by handguns? If so, we should have, yay, let's have more of them. Or if not, well, then we should do something about that. Well, what's biotechnology for? That's a question that you don't really ask. You know, we see, well, there are biotech foods and so on. Is that really what it's for? You have to go back in history to the beginnings of molecular biology to see what it's for.
3: I will say, by the way, that one of the things that people, if you aren't familiar with this book of Richard's, Cloning the Buddha, one of the single things that was most revealing to me, because I've read a lot about it and I've talked a lot about it and I've heard a lot of people pro and con and so on, was the point you're going to make right now, which is the actual almost political economic history of biotech, which I think is something that people don't know.
4: Yeah, yeah. I talk to groups of molecular biologists and they don't know this. It started in the 1920s as a project of the Rockefeller Foundation. And the Rockefeller Foundation was very heavily invested in the philosophy of eugenics, the idea that we should use scientific breeding techniques with human beings, just as we use scientific breeding techniques with flowers and wheat and corn and pigs and pussycats and everything else. I mean, why not? We want to improve the species, right? So the Rockefeller Foundation was in position to donate large sums of money to research institutes. So they did, with a specific purpose of discovering the molecular basis of heredity. Now, the word gene already existed, but nobody had any idea what a gene was. It was just a hypothetical unit of heredity. They wanted to know the molecular basis of heredity. So they hired some scientists to do this, and the scientists they hired were out-of-work physicists. They didn't go to biologists, because biologists were accustomed to thinking of nature in terms of, you know, complex systems, whole organisms, you know, zoologists and botanists looking at whole plants and animals, and ecologists, my God, looking at whole ecosystems. That was not the direction they wanted to go. They didn't want to go in the direction of holism. They wanted to go in the direction of reductionism. What's the smallest unit?
3: And the reason for that was because...
4: social control.
3: Because control.
4: Yeah.
3: Reductionism is a tool for control.
4: They explicitly stated that their purpose in
3: while
4: this
3: that other systems way
4: control.
3: Of looking at... I'm sorry I overtalked you there, but the systems way of looking at biology is not so much a method of control, but as a method of observation.
4: Understanding.
3: Understanding.
4: Yeah, so they hired the physicists to do this, and the physicists were actually looking for new jobs at the time because they were people who had been brought up in the 19th century with the kind of reductionist and mechanistic pre-Einsteinian, more Newtonian way of thinking. And they were unhappy with the way physics was going in the direction of quantum theory and relativity theory and so on. So they were quite happy to have a new research project. And they were successful. They very quickly discovered the DNA molecule and the chemical alphabet that makes up the DNA molecule. And they got prize after prize, Nobel Prize after Nobel Prize for their discoveries. And by the 1970s, they'd figured out a way to splice genes together from different species. Where all of this is headed, of course, is the recreation of the natural world and also the recreation of ourselves, because inevitably, sooner or later, we will be using genetic engineering for exactly what the Rockefeller Foundation had in mind in the very beginning when they funded the creation of molecular biology in the first place, which is the alteration of human beings genetically. And we're beginning to see the very first stages of that now. But the people in the industry, you know, some people say, well, this is science fiction. It'll never happen. Let me assure you, there are plenty of people who are involved in this research work right now who are absolutely clear that this is what they want to happen, and they're working full-time in this direction to genetically engineer new races of human beings.
3: Francis Fukuyama.
4: Right.
3: Says that those kinds of things you're talking about are so far in the future.
4: Not at all.
3: That if we focus on those, we'll miss more important issues that are happening.
4: Yes, I agree with him in this sense, that we do need to focus on genetic engineering of food, for example. I mean, that's with us right now. For the last several years, our food supply is being genetically engineered. And that's harming both human beings who are eating foods that haven't been properly safety tested, and it's also harming the environment in ways that we may not understand.
3: And let me ask one question about that, just because while we're grazing through this piece of it, the contention is made by those who favor GMOs that it is necessary, that it's necessary to feed our burgeoning population, and that those who oppose them are selfishly ignoring millions who will die. What's the truth of that, as you can see it?
4: I'm tempted to use a word that I can't use on radio. well, just look at what's going on in Africa right now. U.S. is offering food aid to several African countries, and they're refusing it. Why? Because it's genetically engineered food. Now, the popular press in the U.S. is portraying these African countries as being insane. I mean, is it being too much under the influence of European countries who have this cultural opposition to genetic engineered food, and it's really just superstitious, you know.
3: Just another example of those European countries that can't get with it.
4: Right, but here are these African people who are starving, and the genetically engineered food could save them. Now, what is the problem with these people? Well, here's the problem right here. Those genetically engineered foods are patented, right? And what we want to ship them is mostly corn. Now, the poor people who are going to be receiving this corn, as far as they're concerned, it's food, but it's also seed. They're going to want to plant that corn and grow it. And the fact that it's patented seed means that once those corn plants root in the ground and grow, they will be the property, not of those farmers, but of the company that owns the patent, say Monsanto. And Monsanto could stand to be basically the owner of the entire food system of a country like Zimbabwe, for example.
3: And the farmers would basically be licensing it.
4: Yes, they would be bioserfs, in essence, you know, growing food only at the behest of the biotech corporation. Now, the governments of these African countries, seeing this, want to prevent that from happening. So they say to the U.S., well, look, if you'll just grind the corn first so that it can't be planted, then we'd be happy to accept it as food aid. Okay?
3: Interesting.
4: Good solution.
3: I hadn't heard that.
4: Yeah. And the U.S. government says, no, you got to take it as whole kernel or not at all. So guess what the priority of the government is.
3: Yeah. And the other piece of this, in my understanding, is that outside of those situations of starvation and so on, that basically, tell me if I'm right here, that the research has been that the GMOs have not greatly increased yield.
4: No, they're no
3: more
4: productive.
3: What they have done is they have tied those farmers and those seeds to particular herbicides and particular pesticides that they're made to match with.
4: Right. This is all about profitability. It has nothing to do with increasing food production. I should put a proviso on that. There are people in the biotech food industry who genuinely want to help the world, and they genuinely believe that this is what their research is trying to do. But unfortunately, I believe that those people, as brilliant as some of them are, and I've met a number of them, that they're misguided and that their efforts are being hijacked by giant multinational corporations whose only interest is increasing the bottom line.
3: Okay.
4: Let's get to the kernel here.
3: Let's get to this one. my first question is, you said when we were speaking earlier that when you began to realize that energy was the crucial piece here,
4: yeah,
3: and so on, what is the information that tipped you that this is a danger or a crisis, an impending crisis, worth writing about?
4: Well, what tipped me was once I realized the importance of energy and particularly of fossil fuels to just where we are today, once I realized that our whole way of life and the fact that there are, you know, an extra 5 billion of us around as a result of these fossil fuels, my next question was, well, you know, when will we run out? How much is there left? So I got myself onto an internet or email discussion group of about 150 energy experts

0: for about 4 years. And I learned some things that they know that the rest of us don't know. And really the most important fact is one that I think it's the single most important piece of information any of us could have right now. And that is that globally oil production is about to peak within the next 3 to 7 years. And the implications of that are, well, overwhelming.
1: Okay, now let's say it again. So the most important thing is not whether Brad and Jennifer are okay.
0: Right.
1: Or even where we are relative to Baghdad and Basra.
0: Yeah. Well, it's why we're in Baghdad.
1: I know.
0: Yeah.
1: What is it again? So you state that sentence and then go into the implications.
0: Well, see, most people think of oil in terms of when will it run out. I even used that phrase a little while ago, when oil is going to run out. That's the wrong way of thinking about it. It's like that's the gas tank metaphor. You know, if you fill up your gas tank, the car runs fine. If you're down to a quarter of a tank, the car still runs fine. It's only when you actually run out that you have a problem. So people, you know, think of the same way with oil. You know, well, how much do we have? Well, we have like a trillion barrels of oil in the ground. That's a huge amount. That's more than we've used from 1859, when the first commercial well was drilled, up through the present. So a trillion barrels of oil is a lot of oil. How much do we use? Well, we use between 25 and 30 billion barrels a year globally. So all you have to do is divide 1 trillion by 25 billion and you get 40. So we got 40 years of oil left. So
1: And that's if we don't increase
0: increase our
1: current
0: usage.
1: Rate, we
0: At
1: have
0: the current
1: 40
0: rate,
1: years
0: we
1: left.
0: Have 40 years. So
1: now what's interesting also is that as you said, we haven't yet used half of what's been available.
0: Right. Not
1: so,
0: quite. We're
1: so,
0: just about at
1: so,
0: that point.
1: So from 1859 in almost 150 years.
0: Yeah, we used the first half.
1: We used the first half. But based on calculations, even if we didn't grow in population and didn't increase our consumption,
0: we've got
1: about 40 years left.
0: Yes, but see, that's the wrong way to look at it.
1: Oh, good.
0: Yeah, because that assumes that we can continue using at the same rate, and then suddenly, 40 years from now, we'd drain the tank dry and the car would stop. But that's not how petroleum production works. See, the way
1: and the
0: it
1: factors that play into that are?
0: They're geological factors. I mean, it's more about geology than anything else. When an oil province is first discovered, of course, test wells have to be sunk, and you have to map the oil province. And then the easy stuff, the stuff that's under pressure and close to the surface and highest quality, that's going to be drawn off first. And the stuff that's lower quality, that's more expensive to produce and so on, that's going to be saved until last. So oil production from any given province is going to take kind of a bell-shaped curve of production. And when about half of it's gone, production is going to peak, right? And so after that, no matter how many more wells you drill or how hard you try to pump, you're not going to be able to continue production at the same pace. The rate of production is going to fall off.
1: So we've gotten the easiest half.
0: We've gotten the easiest half,
1: the cheapest,
0: pretty much.
1: The easiest, the most available half.
0: The second
1: is what
0: half is going to be harder to get at. And it's going to be more expensive, and we're not going to be able to produce it at the same rate. In other words, we're not going to be able to continue growing our energy supply. And since our economy is fundamentally
1: rooted... Now, let me question one thing there.
0: Sure. Go ahead.
1: You say we're not going to be able to do it at the same rate. If we were willing to pay the price, could we do it at the same rate?
0: No. For physical reasons, geological reasons.
1: You mean no matter how much we're willing to spend, we just can't keep pumping it this fast?
0: Exactly.
1: And why is that?
0: Well, it's that second half that's harder to get at and harder to it's deeper. It's in more. It's in seams that
1: harder to get to access. Harder to refine every aspect
0: in every
1: of it.
0: Way,
1: it's harder at every aspect, or we'd have used it already.
0: Yeah.
1: Okay. So that's really so. When you go back,
0: we had this experience already in the U.S.
1: Okay. Ah, yes, we did, didn't we?
0: Yeah, our energy or our oil production peaked in 1970.
1: We were, for quite a while, the largest producer in the world.
0: The U.S. was the Saudi Arabia of the early 20th century. We were the world's largest producer of oil and the world's largest exporter of oil. We won both world wars for the Allies because we were supplying them with oil.
1: And let me ask a question, which hadn't even occurred to me before. When we were the Saudi Arabia of the early 20th century... was that a big factor as to why we were, I mean, you know, sure, we have these protected borders and blah, blah, blah. Mm-hmm. But the fact that we had the easiest access and in some sense the cheapest access to the energy, was that a factor in why we became the dominant?
0: That was probably the biggest factor. Also, the fact that we had all these

0: European immigrants who, many of them were well-educated and knew how to invent new technologies to make use of all of this new oil. And so we invented cars and we invented planes. And
1: so there was an interesting confluence of effects there,
0: yeah,
1: that you had the energy resource available, mm-hmm, in this country. You had the stock of people were the adventurers who chose to leave their previous countries, the free thinkers and, mm-hmm, so on. And you had a system of rules and rights that fostered creativity.
0: Absolutely.
1: So when you said before how we came up with all sorts of new ways to create greater carrying capacity, mm-hmm, out of this energy subsidy,
0: yeah,
1: the U.S. was the perfect place, both ideologically,
0: geologically,
1: culturally, yeah, demographically, it all came together.
0: Yeah, absolutely. But then when oil production peaked in the U.S. in 1970, all of that changed.
1: So is it no accident that the first oil crisis was 73?
0: No accident at all. I mean, that was the wake-up call that oil could be used as a weapon. And that card couldn't have been played against us in, say, 1943 or 1953 when we were still a big oil producer. Actually, we're still a big oil producer now, but we're importing 60% of what we use. So we're overwhelmingly dependent on other countries.
1: Well, we of all people developed a lifestyle, as we were just saying,
0: right,
1: that overshot our domestic capacity.
0: Right.
1: For a while, we had what appeared to be unlimited capacity and created,
0: yeah,
1: with that in mind.
0: Yeah.
1: Interesting.
0: Yeah, but the fact that oil production peaked in the U.S. and now, even though there's still oil in the ground, we still have oil wells here in Southern California and in, East Texas and Oklahoma, still pulling oil out of the ground. The fact is, we could invest $100 billion next year in increasing our oil production in the U.S., and we still couldn't get it back to the same rate of production as we had in 1970.
1: And my guess is that given what you've said about the earliest, the easiest comes first,
0: right,
1: that $100 billion wouldn't get us near what that same $100 billion would if we bought foreign oil.
0: Right, exactly.
1: And so thus, yeah, the profit motive means we'll buy foreign oil.
0: Absolutely,
1: instead.
0: Yeah. And the cheapest oil to produce is oil from Saudi Arabia and especially Iraq.
1: Soon to be. I mean, yeah, at this point...
0: At this point, there's no oil coming from Iraq.
1: Right. And yeah, Iraq, one thing that, I mean, as long as we're talking about oil in the Middle East right now, am I correct? I had Jeremy Rifkin,
0: mm-hmm,
1: on the show like, yeah, 6 months ago with his new book, The Hydrogen Economy. So we've been down this trail a little bit. But one of the,
0: yeah,
1: things I learned on that one was that while Iraq is not pumping nearly what Saudi Arabia is now, what's the word they use to describe reserves that haven't been certified yet, but are suspected to be there?
0: Right. The term
1: was
0: escapes
1: discovered
0: me too right
1: the,
0: now.
1: But,
0: yeah,
1: but Iraq is number one in,
0: yeah,
1: that. It's,
0: yeah,
1: the untapped reserves,
0: right,
1: kind of.
0: Yeah. Iraq has 112 billion barrels of proven reserves, but which is the second largest,
1: right,
0: but it's only about the 10th largest producer. So that means that there's a lot there that hasn't been tapped yet.
1: Yeah. And just while we're on this thing of, is this war about oil, let's not go down that whole path. But one of the things, and it may be too new or too esoteric to be much of a factor in the book, is the fact that Iraq was one of the first big oil producers to no longer trade in dollars,
0: right,
1: but in the euro.
0: Yeah.
1: And that it's a pretty, it's something you don't read, and you certainly don't hear on TV,
0: mm-hmm,
1: but that the idea that now the U.S. may be able to shift Iraq's oil production back to trading on the dollar,
0: yeah,
1: has a lot of importance to the U.S.
0: Look for that as being one of the very first actions on the part of the new Iraqi government, whatever that is, to shift oil sales away from the euro and back to the dollar.
1: Because it had been kind of one of the deals we made with OPEC as their biggest customer was that all trading had to be in the dollar. Iraq went away from that, and, mm-hmm, once they did, others could have.
0: Yeah, and how do countries get dollars? Look at a country like Japan, has virtually no indigenous energy reserves, no oil reserves. But it has to buy oil and has to pay for it in U.S. dollars. Where does it get the dollars? Well, it has to either borrow dollars from U.S. banks or sell its products to the U.S. And since it's motivated to sell and the U.S. may or may not be motivated to buy, Japan will sell at cut rates. And that's basically what happened in the 1960s and 70s. The U.S. or the Japan, rather, deliberately devalued the yen in order to make its exports to the United States attractive. So the U.S., by maintaining a strong dollar, was able to get resources and manufactured products from around the world at cut rates.
1: But one of the reasons was not simply because the dollar as dollar was so valuable, but because the dollar was what you needed to buy oil.
0: Exactly.
1: And and I mean, it's interesting that I think so few people, I'll bet actually if we took a poll right now in Congress, I'll bet very few of them would know that fact.
0: Right. Well, you know, international currency exchange is not something that everybody discusses around the morning table, but it's one of those nasty, boring subjects that just happens to affect our lives pretty directly.
1: Okay, so the fact that we've got 40 years more,
0: well,
1: but those 40 years more are not like the 40 years past.
0: Right. I wouldn't say we even have 40 years more. What I would say is we'll still be pulling oil out of the ground 100 or 200 years from now, but, you know, in dribs and drabs.
1: Because the average can't stay what it is.
0: I don't even talk about when we'll run out. What we should talk about is when is it going to peak. That's the all important.
1: And peaking means when it peaks, it becomes more expensive.
0: And less.
1: And that's
0: of
1: what
0: it,
1: you think is
0: less of it will be available from year after for year after year from.
1: So
0: that point
1: once
0: onward.
1: It peaks, it becomes more expensive. Two,
0: there's less
1: capacity will drop. Yeah, actual usable capacity will drop.
0: Right.
1: Okay. And when is that peak?
0: Well, the best estimates are somewhere between 2004 and 2015.
1: And there's disagreement.
0: Right. Yeah.
1: And what is the disagreement about?
0: Well, the disagreement is about exactly how much there is. Not every oil company or every oil-producing country wants to share accurate information about their oil reserves. So we have to derive that information the best way we can. And the best information that I've seen is what's been collected by Colin Campbell, who was formerly associated with the Petro Consultants in Geneva, Switzerland, who publish a yearly report for like $35,000 a copy, something like that. And they have the best database of any organization in the world that I'm aware of. And Campbell comes down on 2010 as being probably the most likely time period
1: now,
0: time frame.
1: Someone might say that you've shown a tendency to be kind of an alarmist or a we're in trouble kind of person. Mm-hmm. So if one were what do the optimistic estimates say?
0: Well, there are optimistic estimates that say, you know, that we're swimming in oil and will be for decades. But the fact is they're based on extremely unrealistic data.
1: And isn't it the fact that a lot of the oil producing countries have falsified their data because of other
0: other economic political motives?
1: Yeah, political
0: like
1: and economic motives.
0: In 86 and 87, OPEC changed its rules to say that countries could export oil on the basis of their reserves. So if you had larger reserves, you could export more and therefore get more foreign revenue. So countries were motivated to report reserve increases.
1: And suddenly reserves spiked as spoken of, but not necessarily as discovered, right? There's no real evidence for some of these.
0: In those 2 years, OPEC countries, every country in OPEC reported reserve increases of between 50 and 100%. And there's no evidence whatsoever that oil is really there. It's just, you know, reported reserves.
1: Right. And I suppose a thing would be to go to the years just prior to that rule change and see how much.
0: See, that kind of thing is still going on. That kind of accounting sleight of hand is still going on today. Just last year, Canada decided to count its oil sands in Alberta as oil reserves. So last year, Canada reported reserve increases of, you know, well over 100%. And the thing is, the oil sands are not conventional oil reserves. They should be considered in a completely separate category because they're extremely expensive and environmentally ruinous.
1: I mean,
0: to
1: it's
0: produce.
1: Really apples and oranges.
0: Yeah, yeah.
1: Yeah. Okay, so if we say somewhere soon, maybe as soon as 10, it peaks, it begins to become more expensive and the capacity drops, yet our population is still going and our consumption is still growing. Mm-hmm. Obviously, for the next, from now to the end of the show, what we're talking about is what does that mean and how do we deal with it?
0: Yeah, I've taken to discussing this question in terms of Plan A and Plan B. Okay, plan A is once it becomes clear that petroleum resources are running out and it becomes clear to us that this is the oxygen for the industrial system, then plan A would be for countries with the biggest bombs and the most guns and planes to figure out where the oil is, go there, take it over, and use it till it's gone.
1: They wouldn't do that.
0: Okay, well, that's plan A. It has some things to be said for it and a few drawbacks, too. And then plan B would be for the countries of the world to engage in some kind of cooperative process of conservation and energy resource sharing.
1: They wouldn't do that. Well, I find myself having the same reaction.
0: Yeah, let's talk about this for a minute. I mean, first of all, plan A is really obvious. I mean, it's something that's politically doable because it's going to be easy to talk the people of your country into, you know, saying, well, this is in our national interest, something we need to do to protect our way of life.
1: Now, as I read the neocons and their project for a new American century, which we've spoken of quite a bit on this show, and their plan that the U.S. should be the only superpower,
0: right?
1: That it should invade and convert basically the Middle East.
0: Mm-hmm.
1: Oil is not. Does not play largely in that. They talk about democracy.
0: It's the subtext.
1: And you believe it's the subtext.
0: Absolutely.
1: And it certainly, it basically would be the subtext for Plan A.
0: Absolutely.
1: That the reason to be the only superpower and the reason your focus as only superpower would be on the Middle East
0: is the oil. That's the only reason we're interested in the Middle East. If there were no oil there, we would not care what was happening there or what religion those people
1: had. We'd be arguing about whether to send them corn or not.
0: Yeah, we could. I mean,
1: like Africa.
0: Yeah, I mean, why aren't we talking about invading Australia and New Zealand? You know, I mean, well, obviously, those countries have governments that are friendly to us.
1: But Africa, I think, is the good
0: comparison. Yeah, or Africa. Yeah, sure.
1: Yeah. So, Plan A, Plan B. Now, as I mean, if we reflect this right through the current lens, which is why I ask about the neocons and their plan, then if we go to the second, well, what's happened is we've actually seen this administration basically undermine whatever exists in terms of international cooperation from the moment it took office.
0: That's right.
1: Is it your reading that that's just a mindset, or that there's some relationship?
0: Oh, I think there's absolutely a relationship. I think the neocons are absolutely fixated.
1: Richard, I would say that it's my reading, the neocons did not have control of the Bush administration at its outset.
0: Not until 9/11.
1: And yet he still, even prior to 9/11, abandoned all international treaties. Mm. And let me share this. My image prior to the 2000 election and then with its outcome, was that when he picked Cheney and you had two oil people running for president at the birth of the 21st century, that basically a victory by them would be the 20th century reaching up from the grave. You see this image of a hand and grabbing the 21st century by the neck and saying, not so fast.
0: Yeah, right.
1: And so the fact that these oil people, even without the neocons, broke all sorts of treaties and broke away from international cooperation certainly fits your idea that these are not people interested in Plan B.
0: Yeah, absolutely. Plan B, you know, sounds pie in the sky in this country. I mean, it's hard to imagine Americans being willing to give up.
1: The American lifestyle is not up for negotiation.
0: Living.
1: That was what his dad said.
0: Right. But you go any place else in the world and people are quite willing to contemplate plan B, if we can call it that. I mean, already in Europe, people are using about half the energy per capita that we are.
1: In Japan.
0: In Japan, and still enjoying a very high standard of
1: now
0: living.
1: They basically, in my looking at environmental issues since, let's say, 1990, that fact has been true since then.
0: Right.
1: So in other words, it isn't that they've cut back because they're nervous about the end of oil or Kyoto or global warming. It's that they never quite dealt with it as rapaciously as we did.
0: Energy was always more expensive for them anyway because for us, we had it subsidized by the fact that it was all denominated in dollars.
1: And earlier that we were the biggest...
0: Biggest producer.
1: We were the biggest producer. So for a period, we were the biggest producer. When that ended, we made the rule that it had to be dealt with in dollars. So our power that we built when we were the biggest producer allowed us to run the game afterwards. And so they've always had to be more efficient.
0: Yes, yeah. But they're also more willing to undertake the inevitable and probably painful conversion to the new energy economy of the 21st
1: century. When you've been dealing in these chat rooms and so on,
0: yeah.
1: Is this is an international chat? These are international.
0: Yeah.
1: So you've been looking at it internationally.
0: Yes.
1: And there's just a whole different way of thinking and talking about
0: there's
1: this.
0: There's no question about it. Yeah. And people elsewhere in the world look at the United States and they're aghast. They can't comprehend how these it's not just the U.S. administration. It's the whole American lifestyle.
1: That's right. We can't just point the finger, at them.
0: Yeah.
1: They're kind of – I still believe my image, and I think they do represent sort of an aberrant extreme.
0: Right.
1: But just that a leader could say the American lifestyle is not up for negotiation and be applauded.
0: Right. I mean, anybody else looks at that and they're incredulous. I mean, it's the fact that we're using non-renewable resources, right? That tells you right away they're going to run out sooner or later. And so any person with common sense at all would say, well, we need to use these resources abstemiously, use them as conservatively as possible.
1: Use our intelligence and our ingenuity that showed us ways to exploit it for a long time. Use that same ingenuity and our power position even to now adapt to the inevitable future.
0: Exactly. Yeah.
1: What are the possibilities? It seems to me a lot of people Rifkin, to some extent, in his book, The Hydrogen Economy, says there is a way out, and it's through hydrogen and fuel cells and various technologies. What's your take on we're slow to that. Mm-hmm. I mean, we have an energy policy now that even ignores that. But let's say that is that the solution? Not hydrogen, but any alternative.
0: Well, I think there's no magic bullet, in fact, and it's our transition in the next century is going to be toward a whole suite of alternatives, including photovoltaics, wind, but mostly, more than anything else, curtailment, cutting back on energy usage per se. Now, hydrogen is actually not a solution at all. Hydrogen is not an energy source. It's just an energy storage medium. Because there's no hydrogen reserves, you have to make hydrogen either with hydrocarbons like natural gas. All commercially produced hydrogen now is made from natural gas.
1: From petroleum.
0: Yeah, right. Mm-hmm. Actually, a gallon of gasoline contains more hydrogen than a gallon of liquid hydrogen. So you can make hydrogen from gasoline.
1: What's attractive about hydrogen is not that it's plentiful, but that it's clean.
0: Right, but it's an energy loser. I mean, when you make hydrogen out of gasoline or whatever, you're not making new energy that wasn't there before. And if you make hydrogen out of water by disassociating the water using electricity,
1: that sounds pretty plentiful.
0: Great, sure, but you have to use more energy in electricity to separate the hydrogen from the oxygen than the hydrogen is going to be able to give you when you send it through the fuel cell.
1: What are the best alternatives?
0: Well, we have to look at the primary energy sources, which are, once again,
1: the original ones. Yeah, that's what you mean by primary. Wind, water, sunlight.
0: Yeah, yeah. And what can those actually offer us? And basically, we have to find a way to power down over the next century to the point where we are operating on the basis of incoming solar energy.
1: So what just hit me is it sounds like what you're saying is work backwards.
0: Yeah.
1: It calls for forward thinking to work backwards.
0: Yeah, we have
1: the forward thinking is see what's happening, and then work backwards from the capacity available from renewable primary sources, and then what would you have to do in the next 50, 70 years so that at that point you're living on that?
0: Right. Among other things, you'd have to move producers and consumers closer together. Right now, the average food item on our plate travels 1,300 miles to get there, and those are 1,300 fossil fuel miles. So this isn't about survivalism, because individual survivalists will be overwhelmed by the people around them. This is about community survival. We need to make our communities sustainable and survivable by producing the necessities close by.
1: And yet the U.S. as a leader, and certainly it seems to me most of the multinationals and the countries they influence have been promoting globalization and free trade, which would have been perhaps appropriate 40 years ago, but is inappropriate for exactly what you're talking about because of the 13,000 miles that they're willing to transport.
0: Right. Globalization is absolutely insane given the context of peak oil.
1: Wow.
0: Yeah, and we have to basically take the movie of globalization and run it in reverse. You know, we have to think local, slow, and modest in every aspect of social and human life.
1: Now, once you say that, and we've got 2 minutes, what do you think the prospects are?
0: I think they're very good. I mean, I think if you asked people, you know, would you be willing to give up some standard of living if the result were that your children and grandchildren could live in a survivable, sustainable world, if you could live without fear of terrorists attacking you from the other side of the world because you're taking their resources, if you didn't have to worry about your own government taking away your civil liberties and tearing up the Constitution because of fear of international terrorism, hey, I would be willing to give up a heck of a lot of my so-called standard of living. And a lot of the human experience of the Industrial Revolution has actually been one of loss anyway. We've lost our sense of community. We've lost our sense of self-worth and self-sufficiency because we're all dependent on this social machine over which we have virtually no control.
1: So in other words, the biggest trends that are going on in the United States at this point are actually, my image is even truer than I thought. It really is. They were trends perhaps appropriate mm-hmm. to the past, but that the endeavor of human society is away from those things, and it's kind of like a return to something else. And it seems to me that the biggest factor in this is going to be to give up denial mm-hmm. and to get the truth of some of these things in front of
0: that
1: people.
0: That is the key, yeah, getting the information out, because so few people understand where we are in terms of this crucial historical period. Just the fact of peak oil is one piece of information that if everybody had that and understood it, I think it would change everything.
1: Okay. We've come to the end of the hour. The book is The Party's Over, Oil War and the Fate of Industrial Societies, and the message is the truth is the only thing that'll save your children.
0: Yeah, let's go for Plan B.
1: Okay.
0: It's been a pleasure talking with you, Terry.
1: Thank you, Richard. For this conversation and many other interviews and articles, to join me in pursuit of a world that just might work, go to terrencemcnally.net, TerrenceMcNally, all one word, terrencemcnally.net, or aworldthatjustmightwork.com. 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Michael Lewis, Naomi Klein, Bill McKibben, Van Jones, Connie Rice, Greg Boyle, George Packer. You can also follow me on Twitter at McNally Terrence. Thanks to Kiana Williams in production, George Vassilopoulos of Progressive Voices, and most of all to you, my listeners. 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
3: 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According to Miranda Yaver, an assistant professor of health policy and management at the University of Pittsburgh, insurance denials aren't rare. They're a routine part of navigating our healthcare system. 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
2: Emma was the daughter of a couple of parents who I interviewed, and she was young. 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
3: Get the full Code Wax story on progressivevoices.com and on the PV app. Catch all our episodes by subscribing to Code Wax wherever you find your podcasts. 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
3: Throughout the Midwest, millions have been soaked after a week of torrential rain and flooding.
4: Here we go again. More deadly storms and record-breaking flooding strike the Midwest. Hurricane Lala drenches Hawaii. Plus,
5: protesters and many people here in this region say that this is simply a waste of money. It is needless destruction of this pristine wildlife.
4: Trump administration suspends bulldozing of Big Bend National Park after bipartisan outcry.
6: All of those outcries and more straight ahead from BradBlog.com. I'm Brad Friedman.
4: And I'm Desi Doyen.
6: Stand by for 6 minutes of independent green news, politics, analysis, and snarky comment.
7: The biggest story this week is the guy won the Powerball lottery for $1 billion in Quincy, Illinois, at a gas station, which is perfect because he plans to spend it on gas.
6: This is your Green News Report. Okay, Desi Doyen, I know you got storms and floods everywhere to get to, so I'll shut up. What do you got for us today?
4: Well, first, the summer of extreme weather is not letting up. In Hawaii, Hurricane Lala over the weekend lashed Hawaii's Big Island with nearly 3 feet of rain, but did not technically make landfall, setting a new record as the closest hurricane to swipe the Big Island.
6: 3 feet of rain?
4: Yes. Fueled by an unusually warm Pacific Ocean, Category 1 Lala will likely clock in as the third wettest tropical cyclone on record to affect Hawaii, generating devastating flooding that swept away homes, destroyed roads and bridges, trapped rural mountain communities, and knocked out power to about 40% of the island.
6: And that was without even a direct hit.
4: Yes, it was. In other news, another deadly outbreak of extreme weather pummeled the Midwest. Days of intense storms and flooding in Indiana left at least 7 people dead, officials say, as the White River in Indianapolis shattered century-old records. Officials in Munster, Indiana, warned that scammers have been going door-to-door, posing as first responders, lying that cash donations were required to get the assistance of the National Guard. Illinois was also hard hit with an outbreak of tornadoes in the Chicago region. Illinois this summer set a new record for the most tornadoes in a single year, more than 200 so far, surpassing the previous record of only 142 tornadoes in all of 2024.
6: Way to go, Illinois.
4: On WGN, University of Illinois professor Victor Gensini said, tornadoes in the Midwest have increased in frequency over the last 40 years and are shifting geographically to states with higher population density, meaning more people in harm's way.
8: We're seeing more and more tornado disasters. And if you look at our future projections of a warming climate, we see signals that these trends will not only increase, but continue to become more prevalent, more extreme, and more frequent in places in the Midwest.
4: This latest round of extreme storms and floods, alternating with extreme heat, both in the U.S. and in Europe and in Asia, all underscore that our infrastructure is not ready for 21st century climate impacts.
6: Mm-hmm.
4: Speaking of not being ready, both of the nation's largest reservoirs are drying up. Lake Powell has now joined Lake Mead on the Colorado River in reaching their lowest levels since the reservoirs were originally filled, jeopardizing an essential water source for Arizona, California, and Nevada's farms and cities. Federal and state officials have been taking emergency steps to try to boost the reservoirs, but the shrinking reservoirs are the immediate result of record low winter snowpack, which quickly melted in record heat in the spring as dry and hot conditions intensify due to man-made climate change.
6: Threatening not only drinking water, but also electricity in about 7 states.
4: Yep. Over in the Persian Gulf, where Donald Trump's Iran war remains stuck in stalemate, there's now a massive oil spill spreading from a disabled tanker that has now reached Oman's coastline and threatens to become one of the world's worst oil spills in recent years.
6: Fantastic.
4: And finally, a temporary reprieve in Texas. The Trump administration on Monday said it temporarily halted the bulldozing of pristine areas of Big Bend National Park for construction of a border barrier after a surge of bipartisan opposition from local governments, residents, conservation groups, and even Texas Republicans. Critics say the destruction of the park is stupid and wasteful because the park's mountainous terrain acts as a natural barrier. A federal judge earlier this month reluctantly allowed construction to proceed, even though local towns said it would increase flash flooding. One of the contractors carrying out the destruction is a major Trump donor.
6: Go figure. And stupid, by the way, is a very nice description of this.
4: Yep.
6: For much more on all of these stories and the ones we couldn't get to today, check out our website at greennews.bradblog.com. I'm Brad Friedman.
4: And I'm Desi Doyen.
6: And this has been your Green News Report.
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11: From Interfaith Alliance, this is The Best of the State of Belief, an encore presentation of one of our favorite conversations.
12: Even as we engage in resistance, where it's still how we are showing up for our communities and members of the community, how to put beloved community into practice and helping people see the alternative, like this, a society grounded in like respect for dignity, for the common good, grounded in love. And faith leaders better than anyone can ground action in a sense of love and shared humanity.
11: In recent weeks on this show, you've heard legal strategies for defending our democracy and protecting vulnerable members of our society. 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And now to my guest. Dr. Maria J. Stephan is co-lead and chief organizer at the Horizons Project, which works on building inclusive democracy and dismantling tyranny through nonviolent action. Maria is a political scientist and co-author of the award-winning book, Why Civil Resistance Works. Previously, she served as director of the Program on Nonviolent Action at the U.S. Institute of Peace and held foreign affairs roles in the U.S. State Department. Maria, what a time to have you with us. Welcome to The State of Belief.
12: Thank you, Reverend Paul. Great to be with you.
11: So, we actually met this year, like, because of what's going on in our world. And like, everybody's was like, you have to meet Maria Stephan. Have you met her? And I'm like, now I am going to be attached at the hip, which is my desire. It's because you have a vision for what is happening right now. You have been looking at these kind of movements of authoritarianism and democracy for a long time. What do you see as an opening? What do you see as the reality in America right now?
12: Sure. Well, Paul, yes, I have been focused for the past 25 years or so on, working with groups around the world who have confronted authoritarianism in its various forms and have, engaged in nonviolent movements in an attempt to advance fundamental freedoms, rights, and democracy. And so part of that has involved studying the dynamics of authoritarianism and the so-called authoritarian playbook, which is the set of tactics and methods used by autocrats all around the world. An important dynamic that we've seen around the world about rising authoritarianism and how democracies die is that democracies are not dying abruptly as a result of, military coups or tanks in the streets. They're dying subtly as democratically elected leaders go on to eviscerate the norms and institutions of democracy. They eliminate checks and balances. They use the government agencies to punish dissent and opposition. They undermine civil liberties, all with the goal of maintaining and consolidating power and staying in power indefinitely. So I think we're seeing this rapid consolidation of authoritarian power at the federal level in the U.S. We're certainly seeing the weaponization of government agencies to attack any forms of opposition, dissent. We're seeing, the abuse of federal law enforcement, the use of ICE to, terrorize communities, make people fearful, try to suppress dissent. So we're seeing active attempts to kind of undermine the right to protest, to, free expression. And, we're seeing the weaponization of our streets and the militarization of our streets, the deployment of the National Guard, in cities across the country, all the an attempt to like normalize this military presence is kind of an executive show of force. So all of this is kind of contributing to a pretty alarming escalation of authoritarian practice in the U.S. and kind of erosion of democratic norms, institutions, and freedoms.
11: Yeah, isn't that wild? You say it happens slowly, but in some ways, even those of us who are kind of prepared for this moment, it has been almost a frenetic pace at which they have tried to throw this at the American people. And so we are seeing everything that you mentioned. It really is happening. And we're 10 months into Trump 2.0, and a lot has happened. Is there, I want to get into a lot about, what we can all do and how you view this moment as an opportunity. But have there been a couple things that you would just highlight for the person who say, oh, you're overreacting. Oh, this is normal. Every administration comes in with their priorities. I've heard that. What are a couple things, very specific moments where you're like, oh, okay. Were there any examples of that where you say, no, that's not just an administration coming in with priorities. That's actually transcends that and is moving into a different sort of consolidation of power in the effort of authoritarianism.
12: Yeah, I think, one of the most blatant examples is just the abuse of federal law enforcement and seeing masked men abducting people in the streets and transporting them away in unmarked vans. So the abductions, the disappearances, all, very core to authoritarian practice. We're seeing declarations of domestic terrorism. So using the term domestic terrorist to put in a bullseye leftist organizations, others who, are working on kind of racial justice, economic justice. And so the declaration of domestic terrorism, which opens the door to surveillance, wiretaps, arrests, You know, we've seen the kind of attacks on universities and law firms, kind of the threats and using regulatory retaliation. So threatening these institutions, you know, with funding cuts, with legal action, if they don't comply with certain, you know, governmental priorities. You know, we've seen this with the pressure that was put on ABC and Disney after, you know, Jimmy Kimmel, you know, after the statement he made after Charlie Kirk's assassination. We saw the pressure coming from the Federal Communications Commission to pull Jimmy Kimmel Live. So this just, you know, abuse of power, and certainly the abuse of our men and women in uniform, deploying them to cities across the country, saying they're there to promote law and order, you know, when, you know, these cities are not facing emergencies or crises. Right. And, you know, the leaders. And so this kind of abuse of power being manifested in all these different ways are, yeah, very clear signs.
11: It is amazing. You know, you just, the list is big. And then the DOJ, you know, like, we're literally go after these people in a vengeance, for revenge or whatever it is. I mean, really kind of just personalizing these institutions, saying, I'm going to decide what we're going to do in this massive expansion of executive power. Of course, I'm interested in the way that religion is being weaponized and manipulated. And you know, we've seen how, you know, frankly, the people who got Trump reelected, a lot of them were white Christian evangelicals, we can call them Christian nationalists, however you want to talk about it, who felt very aggrieved about a country that they didn't, could no longer control, or they felt like they were losing their country as if it was theirs to own. Can you talk a little bit about the ways that you've seen from your vantage point, that which is, you know, kind of more lofty than mine, how you've seen religion function in authoritarian takeovers across the world, but then we can go more specifically in America?
12: Sure. Well, you know, religion is a powerful thing. And, you know, we've seen in this country and around the world how, you know, religious actors and communities have sometimes provided moral and material cover for authoritarian and fascist regimes. You know, religious frames, symbols, organizations have been used to justify racial and ethnic priorities, have been used to justify racial and ethnic hierarchies, to rally people around ultra-nationalist appeals, and, you know, promote kind of an exclusionary vision of societies, which, when it's melded together with the desire for political dominance, is a very dangerous thing. So, you know, we've seen, you know, political leaders in places like Hungary, Viktor Orban, we've seen Bolsonaro in Brazil, very much, you know, mobilize their bases using kind of ultra nationalist, religious nationalist appeals, often scapegoating minorities, immigrants, you know, members of the LGBTQ community. So all to kind of mobilize their base and reinforce power. And so, yeah, it's this, and very much in the United States, I mean, we have a long history of, you know, kind of religious nationalism, you know, upholding authoritarian systems, whether it was the racist Jim Crow, apartheid system in the South, to more recently, you know, with the development of the MAGA movement and kind of this, you know, just a fusion of kind of religious nationalism with the kind of desire to maintain and dominate other groups in society.
11: Yeah. And you know, obviously, Interfaith Alliance has been very activated because, in some ways, this is why we were created. We saw this 30 years ago with the Christian Coalition really trying to say we are the religious, you know, keepers of America, with Jerry Falwell, Ralph Reed, Pat Robertson saying we're the ones whose voices matter because we represent true Americanism and true religion, and we're the ones who should be dominating, and we're very, and you know, they were activated because they're like, we're losing our country to, you know, these women, the women, the gays, the, you know, the Muslims, the Jews, you know, name their people who just weren't them. And in some ways they were right. We were growing into a more diverse nation, which is actually what we were founded to be. What we're seeing now is almost the revenge of the white Christians with their guy in power who promised them retribution, like literally promised them retribution. They're coming out of a kind of a grievance cycle in their media saying the most oppressed people in America are Christians, white Christians, and everyone else is trying to, is picking on us and all this. And so we've seen these, it feels so overt. When you put it in the context of everything else you're saying, it's so clear what it is with this anti-Christian bias task force group saying, like, anybody who opposes their vision of Christianity, by the way, I don't count for any of my listeners who might be under the illusion that that your host is actually counts in this. I definitely am on the outs. They had their vision, and a lot of times that's anybody who might speak up for LGBTQ people, the rights of women, the religious minority. So they've set up a task, you know, this anti-Christian bias task force that is being operationalized in government systems. Plus the Religious Freedom Commission, which is all right-wing Christians, one Orthodox Jew, and like saying we are the ones whose religious freedom really matters. We will be the litmus test of what matters, and we're gonna go after people. And we've seen that. So it's been almost like, I don't know, it's been so blatant. I mean, are you surprised by how, like, they're not even making an effort to have a veneer? They're just being so clear. Like, are you surprised by the way they've operationalized their religious wing, or does that fit in with what you've seen in other parts of the world?
12: No, I mean, yes, it seems so blatant. And you think about as well January 6th and the religious iconography of, you know, the crosses, the slogans, you know, and it's, and yeah, I mean, I think, you know, this kind of blatant appeal to ultra-nationalism and like fusing kind of certain understandings of Christian identity with political dominance and doing it loudly and proudly has been used certainly by autocrats around the world. And I think now there's more of a permission structure. So some of this was quieter, perhaps more beneath the surface. But now there's more of an opening and a permission structure to be bold, public, overt, in the symbols, in the slogans, in the fascist salutes, in the, you know, so all this, yeah, is just becoming very, this melding of this religious ideology with authoritarian practice is becoming clear and clear.
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13: What happens when you have health insurance but still can't get the care you need? Why do patients spend hours on hold, battle claim denials, and navigate endless paperwork just to access benefits they've already paid for? And what does it say about our healthcare system when getting treatment depends not just on your medical needs, but on how much time, money, and persistence you have to fight for it? Welcome to Code WAC, where we break down how our healthcare system really works, what it means for you, and how we can make it better for everyone. I'm your host, Brenda Gazar. Most of us think about health insurance in pretty simple terms. 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
14: So one example is a mother who I interviewed about trying to get their daughter higher level behavioral health care because they were struggling with severe depression, anxiety, suicidality, and they were running into a lot of insurance barriers. And what they were able to do was float just enough money to keep their daughter in treatment while they were fighting for coverage in hopes of reimbursement. And they were able to liquidate their inheritance and deplete their 401k.
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15: Wow. Here's some blockbuster economic news from Team Trump. The income gap between the rich and the rest of us is over. How do we know this? Because Scott Bessent says so. Who's he? Well, he's the Secretary of Treasury, Trump's top economic official. A son of inherited wealth, he's a Yale graduate, a Wall Street whiz, a billion-dollar hedge fund speculator, and, well, Scott says he knows financial stuff. So he officially proclaimed this month that the K-shaped economy is a thing of the past. He's referring to the letter K, which economists use as a graphic indicator to show that the wealth of moneyed elites is zooming up while the well-being of the middle class and the poor plummets. I got sick of hearing about this K-shaped economy, snarled this potentate of high finance. So he did what Trump would do. He simply decreed that the rich-poor economic divide is, quote, over. As evidence, he pointed to Trump's elimination of the federal tax on workers' tips. Could someone please buy a clue for our eminent Treasury Secretary? No doubt some waiters and bartenders will get a few nickels and dimes from this token tax policy, but it doesn't even register on the scale of economic fairness. Plus, a partisan Wall Street millionaire like Scott has zero credibility with working-class families. They'll know when inequality is over because their income will finally begin to cover the ever-rising outgo caused by corporate greed and plutocratic government. This is Jim Hightower saying, instead of listening to Scott Bessent, let's listen to the last great Republican president that America has had, Abraham Lincoln. He said, you can't fool all the people all the time. But Trump and his clique of clueless henchmen like Scott Bessent keep trying to prove Abraham Lincoln wrong. The Hightower Radio Lowdown is made possible by you subscribers to Jim Hightower's Lowdown on Substack. 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
11: Welcome back to the best of The State of Belief, a chance to revisit one of our favorite episodes. My guest is Horizons Project co-director Maria Stefan. Have you clocked or been aware of the biblical statements on the DHS recruiting work and all of this, like this ICE? They're using biblical passages in governmental videos and really like kind of claiming God in that work, and that they're doing God's work through ICE and through the National Guard. Like this is, they're really being very, I just didn't even think that was possible. I like, that you put, that you're just using one tradition on, I don't know. It just, it blows my mind. Cause I don't think I'm not that creative in the way I want to control our country, but they're being very, very like, okay, yeah, we're just going to own that. It's not all bad news. I actually don't feel that way because I feel like even just the religion thing has been a misstep because there's such a tight knot of religious backing of this regime that actually leaves out so much of religious life in America. And just one example, and I want to hear your impression of this, Maria, is the Catholic Church, which is not the most radical of institutions. I mean, we have radical Catholic, traditions, but it's actually kind of always been very in the center, this, that. And yet the attack, you know, J.D. Vance out of the docket, like attacked the Catholic Church, Catholic bishops for their immigration work, accusing them of improprieties with money, which I thought was really bold of someone, you know, to go after the Catholic. And then really attacking the idea of their immigration work and their care for immigrants as a really bad thing. And I think it's been so interesting to see the Catholic hierarchy push back. How have you read that? I mean, it just seems first to have Pope Francis, you know, write a specific letter addressing it. And then for Pope Leo now, who has spoken out about it way more than he normally does as someone who's very judicious and even keeled. I think, you know, if I was on the other side, I'd be like, warning. How are you reading that?
12: Yeah, I mean, I think, the Catholic Church has not been outspoken on democracy issues of late at all. And many perceive, certain Catholic bishops to have been very embracing of

0: And you know, so not only has Pope Leo spoken out strongly in defense of immigrants and kind of rejecting the immigration policies, deportations, also the U.S. Conference of Catholic Bishops just issued, a pretty powerful statement condemning the deportation policies as, you know, an attack on human dignity and the common good. And so drawing very much on core Catholic social teachings to, you know, say what is happening, these the raids, the abuses, the abductions, the disappearances, this is wrong. This is antithetical to the Catholic faith. And
1: it was
0: Catholic
1: actually practice. Kind of amazing to see a PSA that they put together with these, you know, these kind of, I don't know, older men, of course, all men, but, you know, saying this, you know, over and over again, and presenting a very united front saying this major policy of the Trump administration goes against our teaching. That's very strong. Maybe abortion has reached that level of them, you know, but it's at that level now. And I think that's the other thing that's so interesting is about, you know, Catholic bishops showing up at immigration courts saying like, we're going to protect our people, but also the, you know, part of the abuse of ICE and detention is that the protected right of people to religious practice is being abused and priests have gone, and bishops, I think, have gone to detention centers and said, we want to give communion to our people. And they have been refused. And, you know, I think nothing really annoys folks as much as saying, you can't do a basic thing in your religious tradition. That's a basic principle And that, you know, gets into all of the freedom of religion issues that are at the root of this, which is they don't really believe in religious freedom at their core. What they believe is religious freedom for a very few people and not for the majority of Americans. And we've seen this play out in the way, even the way, the way that Muslim and Arab Americans have been treated, at university settings, silence, no due process. We've seen this in the way that all sorts of groups don't feel that this administration is speaking for them. And what's interesting, and I'm curious what you, if you agree with me here, I was just thinking like, I have not heard one inspiring religious voice speaking for this, for the MAGA movement. Like right now, like there's no one out there beautifully, you know, articulating a vision that has caught hold and that people are sharing. It's really not them. Like they don't have any soaring religious rhetoric that would invite success of their political authoritarian aims. But what you are seeing is on the other side, thousands of religious leaders showing up. And I want to turn towards that because I know that you have been watching this very closely and probably have been one of the people who has helped us realize the power of this. A lot of people are really showing up right now, willing to be arrested, willing to show up at the very least to be out there praying. How have you, it's been interesting to see very hard-nosed secular legal folks, people who are really approaching this moment from all sorts of other angles, lift that up and say, wow, look at that. Have you had a similar response?
0: For sure. And as we see the acceleration of these authoritarian dynamics, these abuses of power, these acts of repression, the politics of retribution and revenge, as this intensifies, we're also seeing an intensification of courage and faith in action. And I think we're seeing it in so many different ways right now. Everything from people of faith, faith leaders showing up for the protests as people of faith. No kings are the largest single day demonstration in U.S. history. And, you know, like millions of people, not a single act of violence. And you had faith people, people of faith showing up powerfully, speaking to, you know, the power of faith leadership in this moment, providing a moral anchor for this organizing, for this mobilization. So powerful. As you say,

0: we're seeing faith leaders putting their bodies on the line. So you think about LA, all the faith leaders, Latino, other, who are, you know, providing protective accompaniment and blocking ICE, you know, from, you know, ordinary people. We're seeing Broadview, you know, Pastor David Black, who, while participating in prayerful vigilance outside of an ICE detention facility, shot in the face with pellets, you know, and so Alligator Alcatraz, we're seeing interfaith delegations, people showing up, ritualizing faithful presence, you know, at detention facilities. Here in New York, the Jericho Walk. So, you know, interfaith delegations showing up outside of 26 Federal Plaza, you know, to show presence and to pray and to sing and to call attention and awareness to what is happening in the immigration courts and immigration system. So many expressions of faith now. I was just yesterday, last night, actually, here in New York, I participated in a deportation defense training that was held in a church basement in New York. So you're seeing churches providing space for organizing, for training in Know Your Rights, in de-escalation, in deportation defense, in nonviolent resistance. So this like role of organizing, of training, of, you know, putting bodies on the line, of the moral protest, of the non-cooperation that we're seeing. You know, the powerful Lenten Target boycott, so the boycott of Target over anti-DEI policies that has engaged so many people, has, you know, cost Target, you know, billions of dollars to put the focus on the need for inclusion, racial diversity. We've seen, you know, faith leaders participating in the boycott of Avelo Airlines, so the main airline responsible for ICE deportation flights. So we've seen congregations boycotting, withdrawing economic support from companies that are involved in acts of repression, and just the mutual aid that's happening. The, you know, the provision of food and medicine, you know, the type of, you know, just meeting people's basic needs in community, people who are fearful, who are under attack. Faith communities across the country, and this is all faith traditions. We are seeing, you know, Christian, Jewish, Muslim, Sikh, you know, Hindu, very multi-faith expressions of faithful presence, solidarity, and resistance in this moment.
1: I'm totally fired up about it. And, you know, as I've said, you know, to you in other settings, and I want our listeners to hear, like, one of the pledges of Interfaith Alliance is to be part of a broader community training 100,000 faith leaders in this coming year, recognizing that we need people. And by the way, that's, I love that you mentioned all the different ways that people can show up, because it's not like we're training every one of you to get arrested and then, you know, that's one kind of, you know, resistance, and it's really important. There's all kinds of ways that all of us can show up, but I want to make sure that people feel trained, that people feel like they have knowledge and skills to do the work and to show up. And I think this is it actually, for me as a religious leader and an interfaith, it's actually quite thrilling that, you know, unfortunately what is happening is happening. But what is the opportunity here is actually to reinvigorate a spirit that has been in America throughout our history. When terrible things are happening, religious people often are the ones who are willing to dig deep into their tradition and find the courage, find the spiritual discipline it takes to do this kind of work. And you know, so I'm really excited about it. And I've been talking about this in churches and communities and interfaith gatherings and theological training centers. And every time I mention that, invariably I have a crowd around me saying, how do we do that? We want that. There is a hunger for those training. And so, Maria, I know this is one of those things that we are really working on. It's like, even just last night, I'm in Little Rock, Arkansas right now that we're recording this. I mentioned that I had three different couples it was just like, what's the next step there? When can we do the training? I'm like, give me a second, but we will do it. So I just, I think it's so important. But also, like, there's another thing that, another part of this, which is also another kind of courage, which is, you know, some of these religious communities have taken the administration to court about the, you know, the rescinding of this, the Sensitive Spaces Act. That in the first month, we had the Cooperative Baptists, not known for their, like, most, the most radical people in the world, along with the Sikh Coalition and the Quakers, take the administration to court. That was the first time the Cooperative Baptists have ever been done that, but they view it as a pastoral issue. Mm-hmm. It's not just, you know, all of this is not just like about an abstract idea of democracy. It's about our people. What's happening to our people? What's happening, you know, so it's, you know, we can talk about democracy and how important democracy is. Democracy is just about people. It's about our neighbors. It's about how we do, how can we love our neighbors? And so I have you been also seeing, like, there's lots of different strategies, and I know yours, I really want to lean into, like, some of these the training ideas, but have you also been seeing other creative ways? I love that you mentioned the boycotts, but it just seems like there's almost no, religious folks are really being creative in the way we can show up right now.
0: Yeah, for sure. And it's like, you know, showing up to vigils and demonstrations, you know, with signs, you know, what would Jesus do?
1: Yeah.
0: Or just like a reflection on, for Christians, of course, but like in different faith, like, is this, you know, how do we, you know, lean into what our faith calls us to do in this moment? And is what is happening around us in keeping with our core beliefs and, you know, in faith? And so, yeah. And I think, so you're seeing more and more people showing up in lots of different ways. And it's, you know, you mentioned the training, just because in, you know, some of the research I've done on pro-democracy movements and kind of mass nonviolent movements around the world, training was key to the success of those movements, because, you know, just preparing people for the hardships to come, the repression, you know, helping them think strategically about how do we engage in different actions and protests and boycotts and strikes. And so, I mean, you think about the role of training in, you know, church basements, Quaker meeting houses, synagogues, during the civil rights movement. It was so integral to preparing people for the lunch counter sit-ins, for the bus boycotts, for the freedom rides. And so it's that, you know, and faith institutions and communities have such power to bring people together, you know, in communion, help people to see their connection to one another, to feel a sense of solidarity that, yes, we can prevail, to instill a sense of hope. And also to skill people up, as you say, we've got to be prepared to figure out how to focus our energies in this moment. And, you know, there's so many things that people are doing and that need to be done. And yes, we need to be taking care of our communities. And so many people of faith, you are seeing, you know, the level of, you know, survival strategies and mutual care and the soup kitchens and people, you know, the rapid response networks that faith networks are organizing in this moment to take care of neighbors, provide basic needs. And so all these kinds of activities, and certainly the faithful, the physical presence is yeah. so important. Like when people of faith show up, it helps to diffuse tensions often right. and instill kind of a, you know, a nonviolent discipline. It helps address people's fear and encourages people to join. So yeah. the participation of faith leaders, it has this, you know, this recruitment and mobilization effect. And, you know, it helps to mitigate violence and repression, which is so key to the ability of movements to sustain themselves and to grow. So yeah, all those things.
1: I love that. You know, I got a chance to talk to Katie Fang on her show, and she said, I have to tell you something. Churches are like a gateway drug to resistance, because she said, my mother, who is 82 years old, who was always really conservative, had never been to any protest ever. Our church in Miami had a small bus going to the No Kings rally. And because it was through the church, she felt comfortable going and showing up with a sign. It was her first protest ever. And here's, you know, this 82-year-old woman, but holding up a sign that reflected her own faith and why she was there. And I thought that's like one of the most powerful stories I've heard is people showing up. And the other thing it does is it undercuts the narrative that the administration wants, is that we are the God people, we are the religion people, we are the people who are really protecting religion. And actually, it just gives lie to that claim when all of us show up in this other way and in all of these different ways. And it's very moving. You know, one of the things I did, you know, I had a chance to talk to John Lewis when he was still alive, and he talked about those trainings and how no one really went without some training. But what are some of the ideas of, you know, when we start unveiling these trainings around the country, it seems like, you know, different people need different things. What have you seen that have been the variety of different ways? And I really do want you to start thinking like, oh, I could get trained, even though I've never thought of myself in that kind of terms as like a, you know, someone who goes to protest, even if you've never thought of yourself as someone who would do nonviolent resistance, which sounds like someone has to give you that badge and say, oh, you are now a nonviolent resistor. You know, this is actually just something that we did internally say, I want to show up and I want to show up well, and I want to show up with information, and I want to show up with some sort of sense of understanding why I'm showing up, and also what I think is the opportunity for us as, you know, those of us who work in the religion field, is to help people understand you actually have what it takes. You have the spiritual well from which you can bring your water and sustain you with courage for this moment. So what are some of the ways that you can imagine people maybe who aren't like, who haven't really even thought of themselves in that way, but actually showing up?
0: Yeah. I mean, there are so many, as you say, there are so many different ways for people to get involved in this moment. And there are so many needs and people with different skills, passions, you know, risk tolerances. Like, there's a way for people to get involved doing different things. And for some, it's, you know, helping them to, you know, get involved in protecting people in their community. So it's like the needs, whether it's, you know, ICE watches, Know Your Rights work, deportation defense, documentation, patrols, de-escalation. So preparing people to help diffuse tensions and maintain, calm and nonviolence around various activities. So
1: can I ask you a little bit about that last one? Because I do think that my guess is that there might be a lot of listeners who are like, oh, you know, I might not feel capable of understanding like how to show up and counteract ICE, but I actually do have a passion for being a presence for peace. Just say a little bit more about what is de-escalation? You know, I mean, I think that sounds like really important. And when we think about like the success of No Kings, and when we think about like what it meant to show up and, you know, again, give lie to all the propaganda that was coming at No Kings right before it happened, which was like, this is a hate America thing, this is a violent group, these are radicals, and then you have Katie Fang's mother showing up. What does de-escalation mean in a, you know, we could go down either any one of those. I just wanted to kind of highlight one. When you break it down, what kind of skills does that involve?
0: Sure. It's a lot of it is preparing people kind of emotionally, like psychically, to respond to kind of various incidents that happen, whether it's escalation of rhetoric, acts of violence. So how to like prepare yourself to be grounded in that moment, and then know kind of how the various powers that you have in that moment, whether it's through, you know, things that you say. So how to use kind of non-threatening language for people who are very aggravated, who are aggressive, everything from deflecting attention, their attention. So they're not singularly focused on kind of the target of their attacks, to, you know, just like promoting a sense of like calm, to kind of diffuse the kind of tension, to everything from training people to exit, to like being able to move away, to get away from the kind of the attacks or the violence or the increased rhetoric. So it's a range of tactics to basically, you know, help diffuse the tensions, to kind of calm to the extent possible, and to help protect people who, you know, and to create a different environment so that different kind of the conflict can be resolved in a different way, or you're at least protecting people from that harm. So it's like getting into the range of different tactics and ways to approach.
1: I love that. And I'll just say, like, all of this, you know, these trainings, you know, unfortunately, we have a crisis that's requiring us to be trained up. I feel like almost any of these trainings are good skills to have as people. And especially, well, I won't just say especially, I'll just specifically say that last one. That sounds like what, you know, when Jesus talks about blessed are the peacemakers. I mean, you know, there are ways that all of this, frankly, all of this leans into whatever religious tradition you are, about loving your neighbor, about showing up well in a democracy. One of the things that the reason we're feeling so passionate about training up so many people is I actually think all of these skills lead, you know, build a muscle memory around democracy itself, and can be applied to how we show up around election time, ensuring, you know, that people can actually vote and people feel comfortable voting, and people feel that their vote matters. And so I'm really excited about that. When you think of, you know, this, I'm not asking you to have the magic ball or anything like that, but if you think of an arc of an authoritarian presence, because, you know, one of the things that's really important to mention is that while it seems terrible right now, and it is terrible, it doesn't mean it's forever. And it doesn't mean we're going to lose. And one of my favorite quotes from you that I quote from you in a sermon that I do, which is about, like, as people of faith, we have a vision for the future that is not tied to this, that is about the beloved community that King talked about, or the kingdom of God that Jesus referenced, that it's on earth as in heaven. We can't just say, oh, well, this is what it is, because we have a vision that compels us forward. And you mentioned how important that is in movements, that we don't give in to cynicism or despair or the sense that inevitability. Those are words that you've used that I think are really helpful. And I am curious how you view us in this moment and the future.
0: Sure. It's so important what you say about just the power of the affirmative vision, what we are fighting for, the communities that we are seeking to build. And even as we, you know, engage in resistance, where it's still how we are showing up for our communities and members of the community, what care looks like how to put beloved community into practice, and helping people see the alternative, like this, a society grounded in like respect for dignity, you know, for the common good, grounded in love. And faith leaders better than anyone can ground action in a sense of love and shared humanity and respect for inherent dignity of all, like the image of God in all. Wow. And that's like faith leaders can communicate that and act in that way with so much credibility and power. And so, you know, there's a need for that. People are exhausted. People are fearful. People, you know, are feeling deep anxiety about the moment we're in. And so having that spiritual power, that mooring that, yes, we can prevail. Yes, we are aspiring to this beloved community or this, you know, this type of society where we deeply care about each other. We're all have the ability to be free and to thrive. It's something we can build together. So, you know, that is just so important, that grounding and that sense that we can prevail, and that hopeful arc is really, really important in these very difficult times.
1: But I you said something that I, or at least I heard something that I really think is important, which is, you know, that I didn't emphasize, but I think is so important to emphasize, is that this isn't something we have to wait for, that we can actually embody it with the way we treat one another now. We're not, we don't have to, we're not, it's not just about what the future will happen once we've, you know, defeated these, you know, authoritarians, but actually it's about like how we act on the way there and how we create beauty and love and possibility in this moment now as part of what will guarantee the success of us eventually getting there. But, you know, we're not someone who's just like, let's trample over everybody in order to achieve, you know, that's, that just doesn't work. And, you know, it, the end will reflect the means. And I think that this is incredibly important what you're offering there. And it's a real opportunity. And again, I'll say these trainings, and for all of you who are interested in the trainings, please, please reach out. Just, you can write an email, training@interfaithalliance.org. training@interfaithalliance.org, but we'll have your name on a list wherever you are in the country. Our goal is to make sure that your community has the opportunity to learn about what Maria is talking about, and to remember that this is actually, Maria didn't make this up. However brilliant she is in articulating, this is actually a tradition in America. This is a tradition across the world. This is a religious tradition that we're leaning into. Traditions, but an idea and a practice. You know, we can look at, you know, how Gandhi inspired King, and then Heschel, and I just, this is big and beautiful, but it's also about each one of us, and it's really exciting. I do want to just, is the last question, like, what does courage look like to you right now? How do you understand the need for courage in this moment?
0: Yeah, I mean, I think courage is showing up for people and communities in different ways, even when it's difficult, even when there is risk involved, when it can cost you something. But, you know, speaking out when maybe it's not comfortable to do so, or, you know, showing up in solidarity, for some, it's putting their bodies on the line. So I think it looks, you know, it looks very different for different people. But yeah, it's taking action that involves some level of risk and willingness to accept some costs for taking action in this moment. And courage is contagious, of course. So people seeing other people engaging in acts of protest or defiance, or saying something that maybe goes against the grain of the community that they're with, like, that breeds, you know, courage on others' part. So I think this kind of ripple effect of seeing people showing up bravely in different ways is, and that's what, like, sustains our movements, is just seeing and being inspired and supported by the courage that we're seeing around us.
1: Dr. Maria Steffen is co-lead and chief organizer of the Horizon Project. 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
0: Thank you so much, Paul. 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
1: 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The State of Belief is produced by Ray Kirstein and is a production of Interfaith Alliance. 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And be sure to join us next week. I can't wait. Until then, I'm Paul Brandeis Rauschenbusch on The State of Belief, where religion and democracy meet.

0: Hello and welcome to Background Briefing, available 24/7 at backgroundbriefing.org. I'm Ian Masters and today we'll examine a number of stories and issues in the news. We'll begin with a horrific wall of water that swept away hundreds if not thousands of lives in Nepal and Tibet as a result of a glacier collapsing in the Hindu Kush Himalayas due to climate change. Joining us from Nepal is Manju von Ruspat, a Kathmandu-based former research fellow at the Nepal Economic Forum and a freelance journalist. Her research focuses on international affairs, photography, arts and culture, and the politics of identity, migration and borders. She has an MA in Development Studies from the International Institute of Social Studies in The Hague, focusing on social policy. Then we get an assessment of the 1-2 punch to U.S. power and credibility in the Middle East after Biden's failure to stop Israel's assault on Gaza swept away any residual U.S. moral authority, and Trump's debacle in Iran has shattered the illusion of American military omnipotence. Joining us is Mark Lynch, Professor of Political Science and International Affairs at George Washington University, where he is the director of the Project on Middle East Political Science. He is the author of The New Arab Wars, Uprisings and Anarchy in the Middle East, and the co-author of The One State Reality, What is Israel, Palestine? And he has an article at Foreign Affairs we will discuss, The End of the American Middle East, Iran and the Last Gasp of a Failed Order. Then finally we'll speak with J.B. Branch, the Big Tech Accountability Advocate for Public Citizens Congress Watch Division. He leads public citizens advocacy efforts on artificial intelligence accountability, consumer data and privacy rights, tech product safety, platform oversight, and child online safety protections. Previously, he advised the Department of Justice on privacy concerns surrounding locative devices and registries for people with autism, and held a legal fellowship with the Center for AI and Digital Policy, where he promoted AI policies that ensured democratic values. We'll discuss the $18 billion settlement Meta has offered after decades of damage done to children and teens from its social media platforms. And joining us now from Kathmandu in Nepal is Manju von Ruspat, who is a Kathmandu-based former research fellow at the Nepal Economic Forum and a freelance journalist. Her research focuses on international affairs, photography, arts and culture, and the politics of identity, migration and borders. And she has an MA in Development Studies from the International Institute of Social Studies in The Hague, focusing on social policy. Welcome to Background Briefing, Manju von Ruspat.
1: Thank you so much for having me. Thank you.
0: Well, thanks for joining us. And it's just extraordinary, the footage we've seen of what happened at the Tibet border checkpoint with a wall of water that looked like it was 100, 200 feet high coming down the Trishuli River. So let's just get some geography going here to understand. You're in Kathmandu.
1: Yes.
0: And this happened to the north of you, didn't it?
1: Yes, this happened just to the northwest, just a few hundred kilometers away. So it's not far, but it feels a world away sitting here in the city.
0: And I take it you've seen the footage that that wall of muddy water, when it hit that border checkpoint, it looked like it was 100, 200 feet high.
1: Yeah, it's horrific. It looks like a tsunami of sorts, and you can just see the desperate last moments of people running away, trying to find safety, and we haven't been able to get any official reports on the situation there currently, but it's assumed that perhaps no one or very few people have survived that that situation. So it's been horrific to see these images. I've been glued to my phone the past 24 hours, not able to look away. And I think it's the same sentiment in throughout the city. Everyone I'm meeting is kind of in a state of shock and disbelief because it happened so nearby to where we're living.
0: So you're downstream from where it happened. Does the Trishuli River go through Kathmandu?
1: It doesn't go through Kathmandu. No, it actually goes kind of south southwest. So Kathmandu is in an interesting position because it's a valley and it's kind of higher up. So there's very little flood risk from these glacial lake outburst floods. The flood risk in Kathmandu is more due to monsoon rainings, and that's a kind of more seasonal situation, which we've also been seeing. But it's completely in a different place from the flooding that we're currently hearing about.
0: And the coverage we're getting is announcing death tolls that are ridiculously low. I don't know why they're doing that, but I guess it's just based upon the bodies that they've been able to find so far. But the assumption is that it's hundreds of times worse.
1: Definitely. Yeah. Right now, I just was looking it up before we spoke. There's currently only around 400 people confirmed dead whose bodies they've been able to find, but we're expecting it to be in the thousands at least. And at least 800 people are officially missing. But of course, this number is going to rise and the death toll is likely going to increase in the coming weeks as well. And just right now, I've just seen another piece of news that the Chinese authorities are, have confirmed that there's a risk of another flood coming potentially in the coming hours or in the coming days. There's been another accumulation of water in a barrier lake just a bit higher from the initial bursting point. And this is going to add more pressure to the rescue operations that are happening. So there's a very high risk that this will happen again, and there's a high risk that the casualties will increase as well.
0: So what apparently happened was a glacial collapse in the Hindu Kush Himalayas, and obviously there is a connection to climate change that these glaciers are melting fast in the Hindu Kush Himalaya region.
1: Definitely. It's the Himalayas are often also called the third pole. So beyond the North and the South Pole, the Himalayas hold a lot of the kind of freshwater reserves in the world, and they're melting rapidly. And there's a lot of advocacy around this, but it's not being heard by the decision makers that need to hear this. And climate change is accelerating rapidly, and we're feeling the impacts here. And this isn't the first instance of a glacial lake outburst flood. There was another one last year, a much smaller one. It only killed 11 people in the same area, but these floods are increasing. They're increasing in scale, they're increasing in frequency, and there's a real sense that climate change is here. It's not something, distant in the future.
0: Well, in terms of the international response, obviously this happened in China on the border, the Tibet border with Nepal. China's President Xi Jinping is stepping up with all kinds of search efforts and aid efforts, and so is Prime Minister Narendra Modi of India. He says, "I'm prepared to provide Nepal with all possible types of humanitarian assistance." The UN, of course, is saying something similar. The United States has promised $500,000. I'm
1: Yeah,
0: just embarrassed
1: it's a
0: to tell you
1: joke.
0: that.
1: It's an absolute joke. I was looking at this as well. It's a really slim amount, and I think it's speaking to the state of the US's approach towards dealing with climate change and dealing with development funding and humanitarian support in general. So it's an absolute pulling back of the US from the international stage and from a situation of climate change which they have created, mostly. So it's an absolute irony and hypocrisy, and I hope that it's going to be stepped up. And I have to say that beyond these institutional kind of humanitarian support, there's a lot of grassroots fundraising happening from people all over the world, including a lot of people from the US. So it's that's giving me hope.
0: Well, Manju, I'm sure you experienced and witnessed the student rebellion against the government in Nepal. And many people around the world, and particularly here in the United States, where the youth vote, which is trending democratic socialist, has got a lot of attention. Tell me about what recently happened there in Nepal with.
1: So that was a few months back. Actually, that was a year back now. Time flies. That happened in September. It was kind of triggered because of the government banning key social media platforms, because there was an effort to have these social media platforms, Meta, Yeah, mostly Meta, TikTok, these other agencies have themselves registered in the country, and they're having issues with that. So the government decided to ban these social media platforms, and that was kind of just the last straw for people. People were already really frustrated with the government. There's been a history of overt corruption in this government and past governments, and so this decision was kind of seen not as a move to regulate, multinational corporations and kind of create that, but more it was seen as a way to stop free speech amongst young people who were discussing on social media and calling out corrupt politicians and calling out their children as well. They're called nepo babies. So there were a lot of social media posts circulating, in the months before the protests and the revolution happened, people calling out corruption blatantly, calling it for what it is. And so the move to ban social media was seen as an act of censorship, and that really led to this final spark, and people organized rapidly, just in a matter of days, and staged a protest, which was supposed to be very peaceful. It was supposed to be just a march, and it started out peaceful, and people were singing, and it's mostly young people, school children, teenagers, college students, and then the police escalated the situation. They killed several young people, some of them in uniform, in broad daylight, and then the next day, all hell broke loose, basically. And people stormed the parliament, people stormed government buildings, people were rioting, so filled with rage and kind of taking that anger out on the government. And that led to politicians stepping down immediately, almost just within 48 hours of the beginning of that protest. It was insane to witness, such a rapid turn of events. And then for some time, there was no government. For 3 days, there was just no government. So it felt like we were all in free fall. And it was a feeling of absolute fear and anarchy and confusion about what's next. And then immediately there was a new interim government, which was sworn in upon kind of a decision amongst the Gen Z Youth Coalition, which emerged out of that protest, and the Nepal Army and the representatives of the government. And they negotiated this interim government to happen. And they kind of were the custodians of security in some way. And in March, was it April? In March, there was another election. And that election, you saw a lot more young politicians and kind of a whole new party and independent, the so-called RSP, much more kind of ideologically diffuse, but much more clearly anti-corrupt party kind of emerged. So now there's been an absolute political regime change. And the exciting thing about this government, there's also controversies, but the exciting thing about this government is that they're much younger, they're much more open. Many of them have studied in multiple places, also abroad, and many of them are open to working on issues of climate change. So there's a real sense of hope that with climate change, this government will be more cooperative and proactive. Yeah.
0: So, Manju, will they be put to the test now that there's this massive tragedy?
1: Definitely. Yeah, the expectations are really, really high. People are in absolute despair, and I think everyone is really in shock, and we haven't quite grasped what's happening and what needs to happen next. But I think the task is really clear. The government now has a really huge task. They need to be better with, warning their citizens before these events happen. We can't have this happen again. And the thing is, these things will happen again. Climate disasters will continue. We can't prevent that. We can only prevent, people being in harm's way. So the government needs to really invest in early warning systems and better coordinate with its counterparts internationally, with China. And they need to advocate more at COP31, at these international forums. They need to call the global north out. They need to have people shift away from fossil fuels. They need to demand more climate finance. So the government has a huge task, not just in terms of humanitarian relief right now, but in terms of thinking for the long term, they have a huge task.
0: And how does the relief that the Chinese government and the Indian government have promised, and of course we pointed out the disgraceful $500,000 that the United States is putting up, how does it get to where it's needed?
1: Yeah, I don't know too much about this, but I've been seeing videos of Indian and Chinese counterparts bringing in a lot of aid and pledging money as well. So I think on the Chinese side, there's been a massive relief operation because on the Chinese Tibetan side, there's also been a lot of casualties and a lot of destruction. So I think they've been quite efficient on that side and also in donating to Nepal. And I think on the Indian side as well, they were quick to step in and to provide that aid. But I think what's interesting is that Nepal has decided to not allow foreign governments to conduct their own search and rescue operations in the country, because in 2015, just a decade back, there was a huge destructive earthquake in the country, and at that point, there were many foreign countries who lost their foreign nationals as who were in the country at the time. So they had conducted their own search and rescue missions, and the government realized that that was a massive coordination problem and led to many challenges for them institutionally. So this time around, it's all underneath the jurisdiction of the Nepali authorities who are doing search and rescue and who are just taking the financial and material support from their counterparts abroad. But they're really trying to be more strategic with the way that that aid is delivered. And it's interesting because I don't think it's just the government that has learned a lot of lessons from past disasters, but I'm really seeing how quickly citizens are springing up to action. I'm in a few different WhatsApp groups where people are circulating, the materials that are needed, donations that are needed, and people are really quick to get organized and be ready because this isn't the first time that something like this has happened.
0: And in terms of the religious freedom, is because you got essentially the where this happened on the Tibet-Nepal border, this is largely Buddhist territory, right? And you've got a Hindu nationalist in India, in Modi, and you've got this sort of violently secular Chinese government that represses any form of religion that's not Communist Party dogma. So, how are the Buddhist community, how is it responding to, well, how is it surviving in effect? Is it, am I suggesting, or am I in any way correct in suggesting that there's some religious oppression going on?
1: It's definitely, but it's a very complex and loaded topic for sure. And I think we'd have to talk about that at length in another context. But definitely, I mean, I think that there's a lot of geopolitical undertones to this entire context that are important to understand. And yeah, definitely the way in which India positions itself vis-a-vis China and China positions itself vis-a-vis India is definitely an important thing. And yeah, in terms of religious freedom, it's interesting. I was recently in China, and I went into to the Tibetan, the Eastern Tibetan region of Kham, which is in the Sichuan province of China. And I had grown up with this understanding of religious freedom being basically completely squashed in China. But what I saw there was a bit more mixed. You know, like there's also a lot of people who are still actively going to monasteries. The monasteries are still actively functioning, of course, under complete surveillance and control of the party. But they're still able to, you know, there's people are still able to practice Buddhism. I think now there's much more of a crackdown with the recent policy in July to kind of squash any anti-separatist sentiment. But religious freedom, I think it's a more mixed picture than we hear in the US. And I think sometimes it's important to have a more nuanced take on it because people do practice Buddhism, you know, and people do practice their religions in China and in Tibet. And there's not just Tibetan practitioners, but there's also many Han Chinese practitioners who are drawn to Buddhism, and that's allowed to go freely. Just it has to be under the conditions that the party deems necessary for them to keep their control.
0: So just in closing then, Manju, is there any international aid groups that you could recommend, given the United States government under Trump is putting up $500,000?
1: Yeah, definitely. Thank you for asking. I would definitely recommend donating to the Red Cross, donating to ActionAid, or donating directly to the Prime Minister's Disaster Relief Fund. Right now, we're being told to kind of go through these institutional mechanisms rather than kind of donations and fundraisers from people we might know because there might be instances of fraud. So those are the ones I would recommend and the ones that are most trusted. And I've also been collecting funds through those for donating it further to those sources.
0: Well, Manju von Rustblat, I thank you so much for joining us here.
1: Thank you. Thank you so much for the opportunity to speak about this.
0: And again, I've been speaking with Manju von Rustblat, who is a Kathmandu-based former research fellow at the Nepal Economic Forum and a freelance journalist. Her research focuses on international affairs, photography, arts and culture, and the politics of identity, migration and borders. And she has an MA in Development Studies from the International Institute of Social Studies in The Hague, focusing on social policy. We're going to take a brief station break. We're back with an assessment of the 1-2 punch to U.S. power and credibility in the Middle East after Biden's failure to stop Israel's assault on Gaza swept away any residual U.S. moral authority, and Trump's debacle in Iran has shattered the illusion of American military omnipotence.

0: Welcome back. I'm Ian Masters, and this is Background Briefing, available 24/7 at backgroundbriefing.org. And joining us now is Mark Lynch, Professor of Political Science and International Affairs at George Washington University, where he is the Director of the Project on Middle East Political Science and the Co-Director of the Program on African Social Research. He's the author of The New Arab Wars, Uprising and Anarchy in the Middle East, and the co-editor of The One State Reality, What is Israel-Palestine? And he has an article at Foreign Affairs, The End of the American Middle East, Iran and the Last Gasp of a Failed Order. Welcome to Background Briefing, Mark Lynch.
1: Thank you so much for having me.
0: So, Mark, in your article you point out, and as many have been suggesting, that there's a kind of comparison now to the U.S. disaster in the Persian Gulf, or at least the Trump-Netanyahu disaster, to the 1956 Suez Crisis, where the British, the French, and the Israelis attacked the Suez Canal and occupied it briefly. And, of course, it was, talking about last gasps, it was very much a last gasp of colonial imperialism from the British and the French, and I guess mendacity on the part of the Israelis. But what was overlooked about the consequences of the Suez War, brief as it was, in 56, was that there were bigger fish to fry and greater consequences globally, because this is in the middle of the Cold War. And what happened was that I spoke some time back to Arthur Macy Cox, who was the CIA station chief in Budapest in 1956, and he was negotiating with his counterpart, the KGB resident at the time, who was none other than Yuri Andropov, who later became the head of the Soviet Union. And they negotiated a deal with the rebels, if you will, in Hungary that were rising up in a kind of Prague Spring, an early Prague Spring in 1956. And Khrushchev, who was certainly not like Stalin, he had decided, apparently, to let this government form a government, these reformers. But then when the British, the French, and the Israelis attacked Suez and took the whole Hungarian crisis off the headlines, the Russians then reneged, they turned around, they murdered the very people they'd negotiated with and cracked down, and the rest is history. So do we have a similar situation here with Trump and Netanyahu's disastrous war in Iran happening at the expense of bigger geopolitical fish to fry, like relations with China and Russia?
1: That's a really interesting perspective on Suez. The way I was thinking about Suez in relation to this current fiasco is the ways in which, even though it seems like it caused the collapse of the British and French position in the Middle East, it actually more revealed things that have been building for quite some time. And, you know, things like the rise of nationalism and Arab nationalism specifically, and anti-colonialism, but also the much weaker foundations of geopolitical power, both economic and military, which the British and the French just didn't really realize or didn't want to face. And I think that's a real comparison here, where the Trump administration has this very crude belief in the omnipotence of American military power, the lack of any need for diplomacy or international norms, international law, and just this idea that if they decided to bomb Iran, then of course we would win. And the only thing that had sought that before was the weakness of American presidents who didn't pull the trigger, such as it is. And I think that the complete failure of the U.S.-Israeli war on Iran has, you know, really kind of shown exactly the same kind of failure to understand the new geopolitical realities. Being able to bomb and destroy things just isn't enough anymore. And the United States under Trump has burned all of its alliances. It has completely squandered its any kind of moral standing or claim to global leadership as it goes after one ally after another. And I really think that they believed that this demonstration of American might would bring everybody running back, scurrying to be America's friends again. And of course, that's not what happened.
0: And Mark Lynch, in your article at Foreign Affairs, The End of the American Middle East, Iran and the Last Gasp of a Failed Order, you point out that The years ahead promised further discord. Israel and Iran have a shared interest in keeping the Middle East in a state of lawlessness and violence. So there does appear to be a kind of symbiosis between the hardliners in Iran and the right-wing government of Netanyahu and his coalition in Israel. They sort of need each other. They feed off each other, don't they?
1: Yeah, and it's a real intriguing dynamic that we're seeing shaping up where, you know, most of the Gulf states, even though they don't like Iran very much and, you know, they were moving towards normalization with Israel, but on their own terms, mostly they were focused on, they wanted economic development, they wanted calm so they could get on with these political and economic transitions they were trying to do. But, you know, Iran has always thrived on antagonism to the West. Its entire economy is built around surviving under sanctions, which, you know, you might say that weakens their economy, but it actually strengthens the grip of the regime in all kinds of ways. You know, they control the black markets. The people are they're dependent on them for even basic survival necessities, rebuilding and everything. And so it's actually quite useful for Iran to be, you know, leaning into the kind of maximum pressure economic sanctions that Trump is now falling back on now that the military campaign has failed. And meanwhile, you know, Israel has absolutely no interest in listening to American guidance. We've proven all through Gaza under Biden and Trump that we would do nothing to restrain them. And they're pushing forward and doing things which go directly against American interests, or at least our professed interest. It looks like they want to hold on to territory in Lebanon and keep bombing it at will. They've expanded into Syria and show no signs of leaving Syria. And they've also been quite happy to sit back during this latest round of the war with Iran and let the U.S. do all the work after they started it. So from their point of view, you know, they are quite happy with this chaotic Middle East where they can use their military power to expand, where there's no diplomacy forcing them to restrain themselves. And they're going to continue with these kinds of provocations. And what that leaves us with is a regional order where the United States isn't able or willing to impose any kind of restraint on any of the actors, really. And to go back to your initial point about the geopolitical implications there, you know, they are going to continue looking out towards China or towards diversifying their alliances, forming middle power alliances like you've just seen with Saudi Arabia, Turkey, and Pakistan, finding ways to protect themselves in a world where they simply cannot rely on the United States.
0: Right. And that was first enunciated by the Prime Minister of Canada, who's now under assault from Trump with tariff wars.
1: And, you know, it's very interesting what Carney said, something along the lines of when the United States signs agreements, it signs them in pencil. And, you know, when you have no credibility, then you're not a reliable or useful ally. And I think in the U.S., in Washington, we're used to the Gulf states complaining constantly about feeling abandoned and all of that. But this time it's different. I mean, they basically have always believed that their security and survival depends on American protection. And at the end of the day, the U.S. might be annoying. They might be demanding. They might be expensive. But they could at least keep them on their thrones and protect them from Iran. And when the United States launched this war against Iran and exposed them to an Iranian counterattack in really unprecedented ways, and for some of them, like with Qatar, their entire economic model of liquid natural gas production and export has come to a grinding halt. This is putting their own survival in jeopardy. Their strongest ally has become the greatest threat to their own survival. And so I think that we really are entering this new world where a lot of people expect things to just kind of settle down and go back to the way they were. And I just don't think that's what's going to happen.
0: But it's worse than that in a way, and you've pointed it out in your article at Foreign Affairs, Mark, that Israel's assault on Gaza, particularly under President Joe Biden, swept away any residual moral authority the United States could claim. Trump's debacle in Iran has shattered the illusion of American military omnipotence. So it's been a 1-2 punch.
1: It really has been. And really, the way that in my recent book about U.S. foreign policy in the Middle East, I talk about how any kind of leadership, any kind of order depends on this combination of power and purpose, where you have some sense of shared goals and you have the, and you aggregate your power in order to protect those goals. And what the United States has done under Biden and Trump has basically,

0: standing for any positive thing. And I think that many people now, they look at the Iran war as the main thing which is causing this collapse of American leadership. But I really do think that we need to take a hard look at Gaza and what Biden did to American standing by facilitating the Israeli war in Gaza.
1: Well, you point out that under American stewardship, we're talking about the post-Cold War, catastrophic wars have shattered Lebanon, Libya, Sudan, Syria, and Yemen. Well, you also have to add Iraq and Afghanistan, don't you?
0: Of course, yeah. And I think the where I break with a lot of my colleagues in Washington is that many people would agree with what I've said up till this point about the disaster that Trump and Netanyahu have brought about. And they'll compare that to what they think is this, generally good and successful regional order that the United States had been protecting for all those years before Trump threw it away. I look back, I've been working in this region for a long time now, and yes, the U.S. has achieved its primary goals. It keeps Israel safe. It kept the oil flowing. But the cost to the region has been tremendous. And anybody who looks at the state of regional politics, the economies, the dictatorships, all of these shattered states, wars, refugees, and the like. It's just really hard for me to look at that and say, yeah, this was a really good regional order that the United States created, and now suddenly it somehow failed. I think this is something which is more revealing all of the inequities and all of the limitations of the American conception of the region. In the article, I call this the inherent vice of American leadership in the Middle East, and I think that's what is manifesting now.
1: Well, but since George W. Bush, the U.S. has sunk at least $8 trillion in these losing wars, in which something like 15,000 American soldiers have died, what, several times more are injured, about 1 million Iraqis died, and something like 38 million people have been displaced. So when we learned just recently that our national debt is now past $40 trillion, if you subtract the 8 trillion from the 40, and then you have to add a trillion more, because I don't think we're going to get out of this mess in the Persian Gulf very soon, and we don't even know what the price tag is. I mean, you can see the point I'm making, surely, Mark, in terms of the deficit, right? We might as well dug a hole in the deserts of the Middle East and just buried at least $8 trillion.
0: If we had done that, the region would probably be better off. If we hadn't invaded Iraq and we hadn't gone to war with Iran, if we had just shoveled $8 trillion into a fire pit, I think the whole world would be better off. No question about that. But there's this weird thing in Washington where, people talk about the national debt, they talk about balancing the budget and all of that, but wars are somehow free. It's like there's never enough money for healthcare, there's never enough money to pay teachers, but there's always money for another war. And I don't think that's likely to change.
1: Well, my understanding is what if you watch closely what the IRGC is saying, they're the people that are running Iran. And we don't even know whether the Supreme Leader is alive, and there's a good chance that he's
0: Right.
1: not. What the IRGC is saying is that they don't think the real war with the United States and Israel has started. They think what's happened so far has been a rehearsal. Do you think that's possible, that in fact there may be an even greater war once these economic sanctions, if they do create instability in Iran, then this regime is likely to strike out as it's done before, kill its own people. So it seems to me that there's a real possibility that the worst is yet to come.
0: I think the worst is very much possibly still yet to come. And the reason for that is that, from the Iranian point of view, from their perspective, the beginning of the bombing campaigns by Israel and the United States, and then the second round of war, it wasn't really that big of a change. From their perspective, they've already been at war with Israel and the United States for decades. And this was a qualitative change, but not one which was fundamentally new or fundamentally different. Going from a gray war to a hot war isn't the same as going from peace to war or even stability to war. And so I think they do tend to see this in kind of phases and stages. And one of the things that is really interesting from the Iranian point of view, kind of looking at how they assess things, is that

0: They believed that they were sending clear signals in the way that they were, kind of graduating their attacks on Israel, what they were attacking, what they weren't attacking. They believed that at various points over the last 5 to 7 years, they showed moderation and restraint and kind of expected that signal to be received. And the lesson that they've learned is that none of that mattered, that they still got this massive attack and everything else that we've been following in all of its in all of its devastation and chaos. And so that's a really important and troubling lesson that they've learned, is that that moderation doesn't pay, restraint will not be rewarded. And they just because we have decided that we're not going to bomb them anymore doesn't mean they believe that the war is over. And so I think that there's been a systematic and consistent underestimating and misunderstanding of Iranian capabilities and ingenuity and ability to find ways to engage in asymmetric warfare. And I don't think that anybody should look at where we are right now, breathe a sigh of relief, and expect that we're going back to something that resembles stability.
1: So just in the last minute then, Mark, back to the notion that we've been sucked into the Middle East and it's been an absolute waste of treasure, lives, and political focus, and that we should have been more focused on China and Russia and other theaters. The CIA director just came back from Moscow, where apparently he met with his counterparts and warned them for Putin not to start a little sort of war to test NATO's resolve and Article 5. Apparently the intel on that is strong enough to have the CIA director go to Moscow to issue that warning. There you have the point that I'm trying to make, surely, that we're not minding the store, we're not watching the right place.
0: It's worse than that, because the way that Trump has, kind of shattered and shredded all of our alliances means that that Russia has a serious reason to believe that if they did attack Europe, that the United States would not come to its defense. That why would we expect that Trump to honor Article 5 and defend NATO when he doesn't live up to any other commitments or treat any allies as allies? If you're willing to threaten to invade Greenland, or you're now talking about, the trade war, economic war with Canada, our closest ally, then, why not take a shot at it and test and see if you can finally tear NATO apart? So it's nice that that Trump did send the CIA director there to send that message. He shouldn't have to send it, and it's very unlikely that it will make any serious difference in Putin's calculations.
1: Right. And of course, the other incentive on the part of Xi and Putin to get up to some mischief is that our munitions have been depleted to the point where we are vulnerable.
0: We've talked about in Washington, we've been talking about a pivot to Asia for the last 20 years, and now there's no aircraft carriers in Asia. Instead, they're coming back over to the Middle East, where our entire structure of military bases that have been the physical manifestation of American hegemony since 1991 were all just like destroyed in a month by Iran systematically and probably permanently. So we've used up a tremendous amount of our firepower, of munitions. Those things take time to rebuild. And it's not just that the United States doesn't have the stocks for itself. It also means that they're not going to be able to give them to our allies to defend themselves. So it really is a catastrophe, not just for the Middle East, but I think for global order as a whole.
1: Well, Mark Lynch, I thank you very much for joining us here today.
0: Thank you so much.
1: And again, I've been speaking with Mark Lynch. He's a professor of political science and international affairs at George Washington University, where he's the director of the Project on Middle East Political Science. He's the author of The New Arab Wars, Uprising and Anarchy in the Middle East, and co-editor of The One State Reality, What is Israel-Palestine? And he has an article at Foreign Affairs, The End of the American Middle East, Iran and the Last Gasp of a Failed Order. We're going to take a brief station break. We're back discussing the $18 billion settlement Meta has offered after decades of damage done to children and teens by its social media platforms.

0: Welcome back. I'm Ian Masters, and this is Background Briefing, available 24/7 at backgroundbriefing.org. And joining us now, JB Branch, the Big Tech Accountability Advocate for Public Citizens Congress Watch Division. He leads public citizens' advocacy efforts on artificial intelligence, accountability, consumer data and privacy rights, tech product safety, platform oversight, and child online safety protections. Previously, he advised the Department of Justice on privacy concerns surrounding locative devices and registries for people with autism, and held a legal fellowship with the Center for AI and Digital Policy, where he promoted AI policies that ensured democratic values. Welcome to Background Briefing, JB Branch.
1: Thank you for having me, Ian.
0: Well, thanks for joining us. And there was a settlement announced yesterday with 47 states and the District of Columbia by Meta. The Meta agreed to pay out an initial $12 billion over 10 years, and then it will pay another $5 billion if YouTube, TikTok, and Snapchat also reach settlements with the states. And already I understand that TikTok has reached a separate agreement to pay out $400 million in a settlement with the Justice Department over claims it illegally collected kids' data. So it looks like the law is catching up with these big tech companies, but what they've done is a fait accompli for years, right? I mean, how much damage has already been done?
1: Well, yeah, I mean, I think, you know, the business model for a lot of these tech companies has been one in which they're almost incentivized to unleash products, not really worry about the harms that they cause to society while fully knowing or being warned about the harms that they are causing, wait until they're sued. And, you know, that there can be 10 years, 15 years, 20 years in between the time in which a product is released, in which point they're making billions of dollars. You know, in Meta's case, you know, Meta profits roughly about $60 billion per year. So having to pay out, you know, $17 billion, initially $12 billion over the course of a decade is really pennies on the dollar in comparison to all the harms that they've unleashed.
0: So the information in this case appears to have come from an internal whistleblower, the Meta engineer and whistleblower Atura Beha. His testimony was pretty powerful, right?
1: Yeah, it's pretty damning. And as was the evidence, I mean, there were just slow drips of information of Meta employees joking around with one another, saying that they know that Instagram and Facebook are addictive to children, that their model of business, that their business model is essentially one of hooking and addicting kids. And that's why a lot of folks are sort of referring to this as a big tech's big tobacco moment, where, you know, in the 90s, the tobacco industry was sort of shamed and you saw all these executives laughing at, you know, the fact that their product was addictive. For years, these big tech companies have insisted that their products were safe. They've insisted that they couldn't pursue some of the safety mechanisms that they're now being required to do. And, you know, they could have done it the entire time. But again, the way that their business model sort of functions is that they unleash products out there. Kids and people get hurt. They make billions along the way. They just wait until the litigation or lawsuit falls into their lap. And they know that it's going to be a minimal amount compared to how much money they've earned in the years in between.
0: Well, Meta's corporate philosophy, enunciated by Mark Zuckerberg, is move fast and break things.
1: Yeah. And I mean, there is really no, there's really nothing that's off limits for them. I mean, there's children, our democracy is in play. You know, there have even been instances in which, you know, folks who have been tasked with flagging AI have been exposed to harms like child pornography and having to flag those as concerning. So, I mean, there really isn't, you know, anything that's off harms when they say move fast and break things. Everything's in play for them.
0: Well, I mentioned the Meta engineer and whistleblower, Atura Beha, who gave pretty damning testimony. I guess when you brought up the similarities between Big Tobacco's obstruction and years of denial. Finally, what broke the dam was a whistleblower. I remember 60 Minutes did a whole piece on it, and that was suppressed, but eventually it was revealed.
1: Yeah, and what Behar's testimony really showed was sort of that Meta had this, you know, almost like don't ask, don't tell policy. They knew that the harms to children were far more than they were publicly acknowledged. They knew, for example, that Mark Zuckerberg was completely aware of the harms that were befalling kids. And instead, you know, he even testified before Congress and, you know, made these false commitments that they were going to help young people and that they were trying to provide, you know, as much of a safe environment online. But all of the evidence, you know, that trickled out, the documents, as well as Arturo Behar's testimony, showed that this was all false, that this was not real. And really, you know, what was motivating Meta, Facebook, Instagram was a model that's really focused on user engagement, user addiction, and just focusing on that to build this culture of addiction for teens who would just keep coming back to social media.
0: Well, at the courthouse in Oakland yesterday, there was a woman, Olivia Conner, who was holding up a banner with the names of young people who had died as a result of the poisoning and the toxic nature of social media, social media platforms like Facebook and Instagram that Zuckerberg owns and Meta owns. Her sister, Coco Conner, died in 2022 at the age of 17. I take it that this settlement doesn't cover her lawsuit. And what do you know about her lawsuit and its chances of impacting Zuckerberg's Meta?
1: Well, so this settlement was a settlement with the states. There were a variety of states that pursued litigation against Meta. And so it's agreement with the states, state attorney generals, to, you know, pursue a variety of safety mechanisms, as well as these sort of funding pools to provide supports and help for people who've been harmed from social media. Other individuals have pursued civil lawsuits against Meta as well. And to sort of like put that in perspective, you know, there were several individuals who pursued lawsuits in California that resulted in about a $3 to $4 million settlement against Meta. So there are still plenty of civil liabilities out there against Meta. Part of the reason why Meta decided to settle is because they started doing the math and they started seeing some of the trial outcomes, and Meta was losing these trials at civil court. And they were actually exposed over $1 trillion of potential liability damage. And so as they started seeing the company lose cases at the civil stage, they came to sort of a calculation like, hey, we need to cut a deal. And, you know, $17 billion in comparison to $1 trillion is a huge discount of savings when you think about it. So this is all a risk calculus that Meta makes. Those civil liabilities, those civil cases for individual plaintiffs are still out there.
0: So how did this settlement relate to the case brought by the Attorney General of New Mexico?
1: Yeah, so that's the interesting thing. There were some states that decided to go it alone. New Mexico is one of those states that decided to go it alone. And, you know, they had their own separate lawsuit. One of the attorney generals from Florida actually decided not to sign on to the settlement agreement because the attorney general of Florida felt that this was pennies on the dollar in comparison to the harms that Meta, you know, actually, you know, did or proliferated to these kids. All of these state attorney generals need to make sort of a calculus and a decision of whether or not this is the most money that they can get, or whether they feel they could get more money in an individual lawsuit. And in some instances, It turns that these attorney generals felt that it was better for them to enter into the settlement agreement. But again, I would agree with those attorney generals who say that, this was pennies on the dollar in comparison to the harms that Meta actually unleashed.
0: So, in terms of the settlement, where Meta's agreed to pay out an initial $12 billion over 10 years, and then it will pay out another $5 billion if YouTube, TikTok, and Snapchat also reach settlements with the states, what's the situation vis-a-vis the likelihood of that happening?
1: So there are other, as you mentioned, Snapchat, TikTok, YouTube, they're all facing similar litigation, similar lawsuits across the country. And it's going to be, dependent on some of these social media companies entering into these contractual agreements, these settlements, if they do decide to settle. I think the sort of calculus that these state attorney generals were making was that this looks so bad for Meta, they're going to be shamed. Snapchat, TikTok, and YouTube are probably going to see this. They don't want to have their dirty laundry sort of aired out. So they'll hopefully settle, and all of these companies will fall under similar agreements. To me, I think that is a bit wishful thinking. If you already have Meta entering into a settlement, why don't you just affirm and make sure that these agreements are just permanent. The fact that they can expire in 5 years, I think, is really ridiculous because it puts the onus on the state legislatures or even Congress to try to come to an agreement and pass some laws around these safety designs. And so far, Congress and a variety of state legislatures have not passed safety designs. And part of the reason why is because these big tech companies have thrown millions of dollars, lobbying dollars, in fighting against it, saying that it would make their, businesses impossible to compete, that they would just lose too much money. And that was never the case. It's all just a matter of coding. It's fairly simple for them to do. They just don't want to do it because they know it goes against their addictive business models.
0: And how much profit is Meta making per year? Did you say it's 60 billion?
1: Yeah, they profit $60 billion a year, and they bring in roughly $200 billion in revenue. So again, having to pay out approximately $1.5 billion per year is laughable in comparison to their net profits or their net revenue.
0: And these are the same billionaire owners of Meta, Zuckerberg, and then the owners of Google. They're all threatening to leave the state of California because of a one-time billionaire's tax that's on the ballot. And they're spending a lot of money on disinformation to make it sound like actually the average citizen's going to have to pay, not the billionaires. So it's a bit rich, isn't it, that these guys are freaking out over having to pay a little bit of surplus tax on their massive, massive profits for 1 year and threatening to leave the state and spending a lot of money on propaganda in terms of advertising against the proposition on the California ballot in November.
1: Yeah, I mean, it's rich. It's just so ridiculous. It's disgusting. I mean, these companies, time and time again, try to act like they're regular Joes or like they're mom and pop shops on Main Street. They are not. They're anything but that. In the United States, there used to be some form of corporate citizenship or corporate goodwill. These tech companies absolutely do not abide by those types of principles. They kind of really function on a business model that is focused on sort of dominating society, that's dominating our politics, dominating our environment with data centers, capturing as much data as they possibly can. And then, you know what? Once they have the data, turning it around and selling it, even sometimes to our own government to surveil us. So they're not good corporate actors. Folks need to think, not once or twice, but probably three times whenever they hear a quote from these folks, because they're not operating under any sort of belief that what they're doing is good for society at whole. I mean, in comparison to other industries, they really, really are selfishly thinking about themselves to the point of, destroying democracies, destroying our environment, destroying kids' childhoods. So, it's really gross. And that's why, at Public Citizen, we've underscored we're going to keep watching this because we're not under the belief that Meta has had a moment where they've realized their wrongs.
0: Well, JB Branch, I thank you very much for joining us here today.
1: Yeah, thank you so much for having me.
0: And again, I've been speaking with JB Branch, who's a big tech accountability advocate for Public Citizens Congress Watch Division. He leads Public Citizens advocacy efforts on artificial intelligence, accountability, consumer data and privacy rights, tech product safety, platform oversight, and child online safety. And previously, he advised the Department of Justice on privacy concerns surrounding the locative devices and registries for people with autism, and held a legal fellowship with the Center for AI and Digital Policy, where he promoted AI policies that ensured democratic values. And this has been Background Briefing. I'm Ian Masters, and I'd like to thank producers Graham Fitzgibbon and Asha Price. And if you've missed any of today's program and would like to explore our vast archives, you can visit us at backgroundbriefing.org, where we'll include extended interviews searchable by topic, and have made it easy for you to sign up for the daily email updates that provide links to resources, articles, and books discussed on the program. 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And I'll be back again tomorrow with another Background Briefing at backgroundbriefing.org. Bye for now.

0: Most people want a place where they can go to talk about politics, but not get in a huge fight.
1: That's where we come in, at the Politics Bar, weeknights here on Progressive Voices
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3: Throughout the Midwest, millions have been soaked after a week of torrential rain and flooding.
4: Here we go again. More deadly storms and record-breaking flooding strike the Midwest. Hurricane Lala drenches Hawaii. Plus,
5: protesters and many people here in this region say that this is simply a waste of money. It is needless destruction of this pristine wildlife.
4: Trump administration suspends bulldozing of Big Bend National Park after bipartisan outcry.
6: All of those outcries and more straight ahead from bradblog.com. I'm Brad Friedman.
4: And I'm Desi Doyen.
6: Stand by for 6 minutes of independent green news, politics, analysis, and snarky comment.
7: The biggest story this week is the guy won the Powerball lottery for $1 billion in Quincy, Illinois, at a gas station, which is perfect because he plans to spend it on gas.
6: This is your Green News Report. Okay, Desi Doyen, I know you got storms and floods everywhere to get to, so I'll shut up. What do you got for us today?
4: Well, first, the summer of extreme weather is not letting up. In Hawaii, Hurricane Lala over the weekend lashed Hawaii's Big Island with nearly 3 feet of rain, but did not technically make landfall, setting a new record as the closest hurricane to swipe the Big Island.
6: 3 feet of rain?
4: Yes. Fueled by an unusually warm Pacific Ocean, Category 1 Lala will likely clock in as the third wettest tropical cyclone on record to affect Hawaii, generating devastating flooding that swept away homes, destroyed roads and bridges, trapped rural mountain communities, and knocked out power to about 40% of the island.
6: And that was without even a direct hit.
4: Yes, it was. In other news, another deadly outbreak of extreme weather pummeled the Midwest. Days of intense storms and flooding in Indiana left at least 7 people dead, officials say, as the White River in Indianapolis shattered century-old records. Officials in Munster, Indiana, warned that scammers have been going door-to-door, posing as first responders, lying that cash donations were required to get the assistance of the National Guard. Illinois was also hard hit with an outbreak of tornadoes in the Chicago region. Illinois this summer set a new record for the most tornadoes in a single year, more than 200 so far, surpassing the previous record of only 142 tornadoes in all of 2024.
6: Way to go, Illinois.
4: On WGN, University of Illinois professor Victor Gensini said, tornadoes in the Midwest have increased in frequency over the last 40 years and are shifting geographically to states with higher population density, meaning more people in harm's way.
8: We're seeing more and more tornado disasters. And if you look at our future projections of a warming climate, we see signals that these trends will not only increase, but continue to become more prevalent, more extreme, and more frequent in places in the Midwest.
4: This latest round of extreme storms and floods, alternating with extreme heat, both in the U.S. and in Europe and in Asia, all underscore that our infrastructure is not ready for 21st century climate impacts.
6: Mm-hmm.
4: Speaking of not being ready, both of the nation's largest reservoirs are drying up. Lake Powell has now joined Lake Mead on the Colorado River in reaching their lowest levels since the reservoirs were originally filled, jeopardizing an essential water source for Arizona, California, and Nevada's farms and cities. Federal and state officials have been taking emergency steps to try to boost the reservoirs, but the shrinking reservoirs are the immediate result of record low winter snowpack, which quickly melted in record heat in the spring as dry and hot conditions intensify due to man-made climate change.
6: Threatening not only drinking water, but also electricity in about 7 states.
4: Yep. Over in the Persian Gulf, where Donald Trump's Iran war remains stuck in stalemate, there's now a massive oil spill spreading from a disabled tanker that has now reached Oman's coastline and threatens to become one of the world's worst oil spills in recent years.
9: Fantastic.
4: And finally, a temporary reprieve in Texas. The Trump administration on Monday said it temporarily halted the bulldozing of pristine areas of Big Bend National Park for construction of a border barrier after a surge of bipartisan opposition from local governments, residents, conservation groups, and even Texas Republicans. Critics say the destruction of the park is stupid and wasteful because the park's mountainous terrain acts as a natural barrier. A federal judge earlier this month reluctantly allowed construction to proceed, even though local towns said it would increase flash flooding. One of the contractors carrying out the destruction is a major Trump donor.
9: Go figure. And stupid, by the way, is a very nice description of this.
4: Yep.
9: For much more on all of these stories and the ones we couldn't get to today, check out our website at greennews.bradblog.com. I'm Brad Friedman.
4: And I'm Desi Doyen.
9: And this has been your Green News Report.
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12: From Interfaith Alliance, this is The Best of the State of Belief, an encore presentation of one of our favorite conversations.
13: Even as we engage in resistance, where it's still how we are showing up for our communities and members of the community, how to put beloved community into practice and helping people see the alternative, like this, a society grounded in like respect for dignity, for the common good, grounded in love. And faith leaders better than anyone can ground action in a sense of love and shared humanity.
12: In recent weeks on this show, you've heard legal strategies for defending our democracy and protecting vulnerable members of our society. 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And now to my guest. Dr. Maria J. Stephan is co-lead and chief organizer at the Horizons Project, which works on building inclusive democracy and dismantling tyranny through nonviolent action. Maria is a political scientist and co-author of the award-winning book, Why Civil Resistance Works. Previously, she served as director of the Program on Nonviolent Action at the U.S. Institute of Peace and held foreign affairs roles in the U.S. State Department. Maria, what a time to have you with us. Welcome to The State of Belief.
13: Thank you, Reverend Paul. Great to be with you.
12: So, we actually met this year, like, because of what's going on in our world. And like, everybody's was like, you have to meet Maria Stephan. Have you met her? And I'm like, now I am going to be attached at the hip, which is my desire. It's because you have a vision for what is happening right now. You have been looking at these kind of movements of authoritarianism and democracy for a long time. What do you see as an opening? What do you see as the reality in America right now?
13: Sure. Well, Paul, yes, I have been focused for the past 25 years or so on, you know, working with groups around the world who have confronted authoritarianism in its various forms and have, you know, engaged in nonviolent movements in an attempt to advance fundamental freedoms, rights, and democracy. And so part of that has involved studying the dynamics of authoritarianism and the so-called authoritarian playbook, which is the set of tactics and methods used by autocrats all around the world. An important dynamic that we've seen around the world about rising authoritarianism and how democracies die is that democracies are not dying abruptly as a result of, you know, military coups or tanks in the streets. They're dying subtly as democratically elected leaders go on to eviscerate the norms and institutions of democracy. They eliminate checks and balances. They use the government agencies to punish dissent and opposition. You know, they undermine civil liberties, all with the goal of maintaining and consolidating power and staying in power indefinitely. So I think we're seeing this rapid consolidation of authoritarian power at the federal level in the U.S. You know, we're certainly seeing the weaponization of government agencies to attack any forms of opposition, dissent. We're seeing, you know, the abuse of federal law enforcement, the use of ICE to, you know, terrorize communities, make people fearful, try to suppress dissent. So we're seeing active attempts to kind of undermine the right to protest, to, you know, free expression. And, you know, we're seeing the weaponization of our streets and the militarization of our streets, the deployment of the National Guard, you know, in cities across the country, you know, all the an attempt to like normalize this military presence is kind of an executive show of force. So all of this is kind of contributing to you know, a pretty alarming escalation of authoritarian practice in the U.S. and kind of erosion of democratic norms, institutions, and freedoms.
12: Yeah, isn't that wild? You say it happens slowly, but in some ways, you know, even those of us who are kind of prepared for this moment, it has been almost a frenetic pace at which they have tried to throw this at the American people. And so we are seeing everything that you mentioned. You know, it really is happening. And we're 10 months into Trump 2.0, and a lot has happened. Is there, you know, I want to get into a lot about, you know, what we can all do and how you view this moment as an opportunity. But have there been a couple things that you would just highlight for the person who say, oh, you're overreacting. Oh, like, no, this is normal. Every administration comes in with their priorities. I've heard that. What are a couple things, you know, very specific moments where you're like, oh, okay. You know, were there any examples of that where you say, no, that's not just an administration coming in with priorities. That's actually transcends that and is moving into a different sort of consolidation of power in the effort of authoritarianism.
13: Yeah, I think, you know, one of the most blatant examples is just the abuse of federal law enforcement and seeing masked men abducting people in the streets and transporting them away in unmarked vans. So the, you know, the abductions, the disappearances, all, you know, very core to authoritarian practice. You know, we're seeing, you know, declarations of domestic terrorism. So using the term domestic terrorist to, you know, to put in a bullseye leftist organizations, others who, you know, are working on kind of racial justice, economic justice. And so the declaration of domestic terrorism, which opens the door to surveillance, wiretaps, arrests. You know, we've seen the kind of attacks on universities and law firms, kind of the threats and using regulatory retaliation. So threatening these institutions, you know, with funding cuts, with legal action, if they don't comply with certain, you know, governmental priorities. You know, we've seen this with the pressure that was put on ABC and Disney after, you know, Jimmy Kimmel, you know, after the statement he made after Charlie Kirk's assassination. We saw the pressure coming from the Federal Communications Commission to pull Jimmy Kimmel Live. So this just, you know, abuse of power, and certainly the abuse of our men and women in uniform, deploying them to cities across the country, saying they're there to promote law and order, you know, when, you know, these cities are not facing emergencies or crises. Right. And, you know, the leaders. And so this kind of abuse of power being manifested in all these different ways are, yeah, very clear signs.
12: It is amazing. You know, you just, the list is big. And then the DOJ, you know, like, we're literally go after these people in avention, for revenge or whatever it is. I mean, really kind of just personalizing these institutions, saying, I'm going to decide what we're going to do in this massive expansion of executive power. Of course, I'm interested in the way that religion is being weaponized and manipulated. And you know, we've seen how, you know, frankly, the people who got Trump reelected, a lot of them were white Christian evangelicals, we can call them Christian nationalists, however you want to talk about it, who felt very aggrieved about a country that they didn't, could no longer control, or they felt like they were losing their country as if it was theirs to own. Can you talk a little bit about the ways that you've seen from your vantage point, that which is, you know, kind of more lofty than mine, how you've seen religion function in authoritarian takeovers across the world, but then we can go more specifically in America?
13: Sure. Well, you know, religion is a powerful thing. And, you know, we've seen in this country and around the world how, you know, religious actors and communities have sometimes provided moral and material cover for authoritarian and fascist regimes. You know, religious frames, symbols, organizations have been used to justify racial and ethnic priorities, have been used to justify racial and ethnic hierarchies, to rally people around ultra-nationalist appeals, and, you know, promote kind of an exclusionary vision of societies, which when it's melded together with the desire for political dominance is a very dangerous thing. So, you know, we've seen, you know, political leaders in places like Hungary, Viktor Orban, we've seen Bolsonaro in Brazil very much, you know, mobilize their bases using kind of ultra nationalist, religious nationalist appeals, often scapegoating minorities, immigrants, you know, members of the LGBTQ community. So all to kind of mobilize their base and reinforce power. And so, yeah, it's this, and very much in the United States, I mean, we have a long history of, you know, kind of religious nationalism, you know, upholding authoritarian systems, whether it was the racist Jim Crow, apartheid system in the South, to more recently, you know, with the development of the MAGA movement and kind of this, you know, just a fusion of kind of religious nationalism with the kind of desire to maintain and dominate other groups in society.
12: Yeah. And you know, obviously Interfaith Alliance has been very activated because in some ways this is why we were created. We saw this 30 years ago with the Christian Coalition really trying to say we are the religious, you know, keepers of America, with Jerry Falwell, Ralph Reed, Pat Robertson saying we're the ones whose voices matter because we represent true Americanism and true religion, and we're the ones who should be dominating, and we're very, and you know, they were activated because they're like, we're losing our country to, you know, these women, and the women, the gays, the, you know, the Muslims, the Jews, you know, who name their people who just weren't them. And in some ways they were right. We were growing into a more diverse nation, which is actually what we were founded to be. What we're seeing now is almost the revenge of the white Christians with their guy in power who promised them retribution, like literally promised them retribution. They're coming out of a kind of a grievance cycle in their media, saying the most oppressed people in America are Christians, white Christians, and everyone else is trying to, is picking on us and all this. And so we've seen these, it feels so overt. When you put it in the context of everything else you're saying, it's so clear what it is with this anti-Christian bias task force group saying, like, anybody who opposes their vision of Christianity, by the way, I don't count for any of my listeners who might be under the illusion that that your host is actually counts in this. I definitely am on the outs. They had their vision, and a lot of times that's anybody who might speak up for LGBTQ people, the rights of women, the religious minority. So they've set up a task, you know, this anti-Christian bias task force that is being operationalized in government systems. Plus the Religious Freedom Commission, which is all right-wing Christians, one Orthodox Jew, and like saying we are the ones whose religious freedom really matters. We will be the litmus test of what matters, and we're gonna go after people. And we've seen that. So it's been almost like, I don't know. It's been so blatant. I mean, are you surprised by how, like, they're not even making an effort to have a veneer? They're just being so clear. Like, are you surprised by the way they've operationalized their religious wing, or does that fit in with what you've seen in other parts of the world?
13: No, I mean, yes, it seems so blatant. And you think about as well January 6th and the religious iconography of, you know, the crosses, the slogans, you know, and it's, and yeah, I mean, I think, you know, this kind of blatant appeal to ultra-nationalism and like fusing kind of certain understandings of Christian identity with political dominance and doing it loudly and proudly has been used certainly by autocrats around the world. And I think now there's more of a permission structure. So some of this was quieter, perhaps more beneath the surface. But now there's more of an opening and a permission structure to be bold, public, overt, in the symbols, in the slogans, in the fascist salutes, in the, you know, so all this, yeah, is just becoming very, this melding of this religious ideology with authoritarian practice is becoming clear and clear.
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14: What happens when you have health insurance but still can't get the care you need? Why do patients spend hours on hold, battle claim denials, and navigate endless paperwork just to access benefits they've already paid for? 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Welcome to Code WAC, where we break down how our healthcare system really works, what it means for you, and how we can make it better for everyone. 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
15: So one example is a mother who I interviewed about trying to get their daughter higher level behavioral health care because they were struggling with severe depression, anxiety, suicidality, and they were running into a lot of insurance barriers. And what they were able to do was float just enough money to keep their daughter in treatment while they were fighting for coverage in hopes of reimbursement. And they were able to liquidate their inheritance and deplete their 401k.
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16: Wow, here's some blockbuster economic news from Team Trump. The income gap between the rich and the rest of us is over. How do we know this? Because Scott Bessent says so. Who's he? Well, he's the Secretary of Treasury, Trump's top economic official. A son of inherited wealth, he's a Yale graduate, a Wall Street whiz, a billion-dollar hedge fund speculator, and, well, Scott says he knows financial stuff. So he officially proclaimed this month that the K-shaped economy is a thing of the past. He's referring to the letter K, which economists use as a graphic indicator to show that the wealth of moneyed elites is zooming up while the well-being of the middle class and the poor plummets. I got sick of hearing about this K-shaped economy, snarled this potentate of high finance. So he did what Trump would do. He simply decreed that the rich-poor economic divide is, quote, over. As evidence, he pointed to Trump's elimination of the federal tax on workers' tips. Could someone please buy a clue for our eminent Treasury Secretary? No doubt some waiters and bartenders will get a few nickels and dimes from this token tax policy, but it doesn't even register on the scale of economic fairness. Plus, a partisan Wall Street millionaire like Scott has zero credibility with working-class families. They'll know when inequality is over because their income will finally begin to cover the ever-rising outgo caused by corporate greed and plutocratic government. This is Jim Hightower saying, instead of listening to Scott Bessent, let's listen to the last great Republican president that America has had, Abraham Lincoln. He said, you can't fool all the people all the time, but Trump and his clique of clueless henchmen like Scott Bessent keep trying to prove Abraham Lincoln wrong. The Hightower Radio Lowdown is made possible by you subscribers to Jim Hightower's Lowdown on Substack. 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
12: Welcome back to the best of The State of Belief, a chance to revisit one of our favorite episodes. My guest is Horizons Project co-director Maria Stefan. Have you clocked or, you know, been aware of the biblical statements on the DHS recruiting work and, you know, all of this, like, you know, this ICE, they're using biblical passages mm-hmm. in governmental, videos and really, like, you know, kind of claiming God in that work and that they're doing God's work through ICE and through the National Guard. Like, this is, they're really being very, I just didn't even think that was possible. I, like, you know, that you put, that you're just using one tradition on, I don't know. It just, it blows my mind because I don't think, like, I'm not that creative in the way I want to control our country, you know what I mean? But they're being very, very like, okay, yeah, we're just going to own that. It's not all bad news. I actually don't feel that way because I feel like even just the religion thing has been a misstep because there's such a tight knot of religious backing of this regime that actually leaves out so much of religious life in America. And just one example, and I want to hear your impression of this, Maria, is the Catholic Church, which is not the most radical of institutions. I mean, we have radical Catholic, traditions, but it's actually kind of always been very in the center, this, that. And yet the attack, you know, J.D. Vance out of the docket, like attacked the Catholic Church, Catholic bishops for their immigration work, accusing them of improprieties with money, which I thought was really bold of someone, you know, to go after the Catholic. And then really, really attacking the idea of their immigration work and their care for immigrants as a really bad thing. And I think it's been so interesting to see the Catholic hierarchy push back. How have you read that? I mean, it just seems first to have Pope Francis, you know, write a specific letter addressing it. And then for Pope Leo now, who has spoken out about it way more than he normally does as someone who's very judicious and even keeled. I think, you know, if I was on the other side, I'd be like, warning, warning. How are you reading that?
13: Yeah, I mean, I think, the Catholic Church has not been outspoken on democracy issues of late at all. And many perceive, certain Catholic bishops to have been very embracing of Trump's agenda. And so there's certainly, that perception. And so not only has Pope Leo spoken out strongly in defense of immigrants and kind of rejecting the immigration policies, deportations, also the U.S. Conference of Catholic Bishops just issued a pretty powerful statement condemning the deportation policies as, an attack on human dignity and the common good. And so drawing very much on core Catholic social teachings to, say what is happening, the raids, the abuses, the abductions, the disappearances, this is wrong. This is antithetical to the Catholic faith.
12: And it was actually kind of amazing to see a PSA that they put together with these, these kind of, older men, of course, all men, but, saying this,

0: but it's at that level now. And I think that's the other thing that's so interesting is about, you know, Catholic bishops showing up at immigration courts saying like, we're going to protect our people, but also the, you know, part of the abuse of ICE and detention is that the protected right of people to religious practice is being abused, and priests have gone, and bishops, I think, have gone to detention centers and said, we want to give communion to our people, and they have been refused. And, you know, I think nothing really annoys folks as much as saying, you can't do a basic thing in your religious tradition. That's a basic principle and that, you know, gets into all of the freedom of religion issues that are at the root of this, which is they don't really believe in religious freedom at their core. What they believe is religious freedom for a very few people and not for the majority of Americans. And we've seen this play out in the way, even the way, you know, the way that Muslim and Arab Americans have been treated, you know, at university settings, silence, no due process. We've seen this in the way that, you know, all sorts of groups don't feel that this administration is speaking for them. And what's interesting, and I'm curious what if you agree with me here, I was just thinking, like, I have not heard one inspiring religious voice speaking for this, for the MAGA movement. Like right now, like there's no one out there beautifully, you know, articulating a vision that has caught hold and that people are sharing. It's really not them. Like they don't have any soaring religious rhetoric that would invite success of their political authoritarian aims. But what you are seeing is on the other side, thousands of religious leaders showing up. And I want to turn towards that because I know that you know, have been watching this very closely and probably have been one of the people who has helped us realize the power of this. A lot of people are really showing up right now, willing to be arrested, willing to show up at the very least to be out there praying. How have you, I mean, it's been interesting to see very hard-nosed secular legal folks, people who are really approaching this moment from all sorts of other angles, lift that up and say, wow, look at that. Have you had a similar response?
1: For sure. And as we see the acceleration of these authoritarian dynamics, these abuses of power, you know, these acts of repression, the politics of retribution and revenge, as this intensifies, we're also seeing an intensification of courage and faith in action. And I think we're seeing it in so many different ways right now. Everything from people of faith, faith leaders showing up for the protests as people of faith. No Kings are the largest single day demonstration in US history. And, you know, like millions of people, not a single act of violence. And you had faith people of faith showing up powerfully, speaking to, you know, the power of faith leadership in this moment, providing a moral anchor for this organizing, for this mobilization. So powerful. As you say, we're seeing faith leaders putting their bodies on the line. So you think about LA, all the faith leaders, Latino, other, who are, you know, providing protective accompaniment and blocking ICE, you know, from, you know, ordinary people. We're seeing Broadview, you know, Pastor David Black, who, while participating in prayerful vigilance outside of an ICE detention facility, shot in the face with pellets, you know, and so Alligator Alcatraz, we're seeing interfaith delegations, people showing up, ritualizing faithful presence, you know, at detention facilities. Here in New York, the Jericho Walk. So, you know, interfaith delegations showing up outside of 26 Federal Plaza, you know, to show presence and to pray and to sing and to call attention and awareness to what is happening in the immigration courts and immigration system. So many expressions of faith now. I was just yesterday, last night, actually, here in New York, I participated in a deportation defense training that was held in a church basement in New York. So you're seeing churches providing space for organizing, for training.

0: in know your rights, in de-escalation, in deportation defense, in nonviolent resistance. So this like role of organizing, of training, of, you know, putting bodies on the line, of the moral protests, of the non-cooperation that we're seeing, you know, the powerful Lenten Target boycott. So the boycott of Target over anti-DEI policies that has engaged so many people has, you know, cost Target, you know, billions of dollars to put the focus on the need for inclusion, racial diversity. We've seen, you know, faith leaders participating in the boycott of Avelo Airlines, so the main airline responsible for ICE deportation flights. So we've seen congregations boycotting, withdrawing economic support from companies that are involved in acts of repression, and just the mutual aid that's happening. The, you know, the provision of food and medicine, you know, the type of, you know, just meeting people's basic needs in community, people who are fearful, who are under attack. Faith communities across the country, and this is all faith traditions. We are seeing, you know, Christian, Jewish, Muslim, Sikh, you know, Hindu, very multi-faith expressions of faithful presence, solidarity, and resistance in this moment.
1: I'm totally fired up about it. And, you know, as I've said, you know, to you in other settings, and I want our listeners to hear, like, one of the pledges of Interfaith Alliance is to be part of a broader community, training 100,000 faith leaders in this coming year, recognizing that we need people. And by the way, that's, I love that you mentioned all the different ways that people can show up, because it's not like we're training every one of you to get arrested and then, you know, that's one kind of, you know, resistance, and it's really important. There's all kinds of ways that all of us can show up, but I want to make sure that people feel trained, that people feel like they have knowledge and skills to do the work and to show up. And I think this is it actually, for me as a religious leader and an interfaith, it's actually quite thrilling that, you know, unfortunately what is happening is happening. But what is the opportunity here is actually to reinvigorate a spirit that has been in America throughout our history. When terrible things are happening, religious people often are the ones who are willing to dig deep into their tradition and find the courage, find the spiritual discipline it takes to do this kind of work. And you know, so I'm really excited about it. And I've been talking about this in churches and communities and interfaith gatherings and theological training centers. And every time I mention that, invariably I have a crowd around me saying, how do we do that? We want that. There is a hunger for those training. And so, Maria, I know this is one of those things that we are really working on. It's like, even just last night, I'm in Little Rock, Arkansas right now that we're recording this. I mentioned that I had three different couples who's just like, what's the next step there? When can we do the training? I'm like, give me a second, but we will do it. So I think it's so important. But also, like, there's another thing, that another part of this, which is also another kind of courage, which is, you know, some of these religious communities have taken the administration to court about the, you know, the rescinding of the Sensitive Spaces Act. That in the first month, we had the Cooperative Baptists, not known for their, like, the most radical people in the world, along with the Sikh Coalition and the Quakers, take the administration to court. That was the first time the Cooperative Baptists have ever been done that, but they view it as a pastoral issue. Mm-hmm. It's not just, you know, all of this is not just like about an abstract idea of democracy. It's about our people. What's happening to our people? What's happening, you know, so it's, you know, we can talk about democracy and how important democracy is. Democracy is just about people. It's about our neighbors. It's about how can we love our neighbors? And so I have you been also seeing, like, there's lots of different strategies, and I know yours, I really want to lean into, like, some of the training ideas, but have you also been seeing other creative ways? I love that you mentioned the boycotts, but It just seems like there's almost no, religious folks are really being creative in the way we can show up right now.
0: Yeah, for sure. And it's like, you know, showing up to vigils and demonstrations, you know, with signs, you know, what would Jesus do? Or just like a reflection on, for Christians, of course, but like in different faith, like, is this, you know, how do we, you know, lean into what our faith calls us to do in this moment? And is what is happening around us in keeping with our core beliefs and, you know, in faith. And so, and I think, so you're seeing more and more people showing up in lots of different ways. And it's, you know, you mentioned the training, just because in, you know, some of the research I've done on pro-democracy movements and kind of mass nonviolent movements around the world, training was key to the success of those movements, because, you know, just preparing people for the hardships to come, the repression, you know, helping them think strategically about how do we engage in different actions and protests and boycotts and strikes. And so, I mean, you think about the role of training in, you know, church basements, Quaker meeting houses, synagogues, during the civil rights movement. It was so integral to preparing people for the lunch counter sit-ins, for the bus boycotts, for the freedom rides. And so it's that, you know, and faith institutions and communities have such power to bring people together, you know, in communion, help people to see their connection to one another, to feel a sense of solidarity that, yes, we can prevail, to instill a sense of hope. And also to skill people up, as you say, we've got to be prepared to figure out how to focus our energies in this moment. And, you know, there's so many things that people are doing and that need to be done. And yes, we need to be taking care of our communities. And so many people of faith, you're seeing, you know, the level of, you know, survival strategies and mutual care and the soup kitchens and people, you know, the rapid response networks that faith networks are organizing in this moment to take care of neighbors, provide basic needs. And so all these kinds of activities, and certainly the faithful, the physical presence is so important. Like when people of faith show up, it helps to diffuse tensions often and instill kind of a, you know, a nonviolent discipline. It helps address people's fear and encourages people to join. So the participation of faith leaders, it has this, you know, this recruitment and mobilization effect. And, you know, it helps to mitigate violence and repression, which is so key to the ability of movements to sustain themselves and to grow. So yeah, all those things.
1: I love that. You know, I got a chance to talk to Katie Fang on her show, and she said, I have to tell you something. Churches are like a gateway drug to resistance, because she said, my mother, who is 82 years old, who was always really conservative, had never been to any protest ever. Our church in Miami had a small bus going to the No Kings rally. And because it was through the church, she felt comfortable going and showing up with a sign. It was her first protest ever. And here's, you know, this 82-year-old woman, but holding up a sign that reflected her own faith and why she was there. And I thought that's like one of the most powerful stories I've heard, is people showing up. And the other thing it does is it undercuts the narrative that the administration wants, is that we are the God people, we are the religion people, we are the people who are really protecting religion. And actually, it just gives lie to that claim when all of us show up in this other way and in all of these different ways. And it's very moving. You know, one of the things I did, you know, I had a chance to talk to John Lewis when he was still alive, and he talked about those trainings and how no one really went without some training. But I, you know, what are some of the ideas of, you know, when we start unveiling these trainings around the country? It seems like you know, different people need different things. What have you seen that have been the variety of different ways? And I really do want you to start thinking like, oh, I could get trained, even though I've never thought of myself in that kind of terms as like a, you know, someone who goes to protest, even if you've never thought of yourself as someone who would do nonviolent resistance, which sounds like someone has to give you that badge and say, oh, you are now a nonviolent resistor. You know, this is actually just something that we did internally say, I want to show up and I want to show up well, and I want to show up with information, and I want to show up with some sort of sense of understanding why I'm showing up, and also what I think is the opportunity for us as, you know, those of us who work in the religion field, is to help people understand you actually have what it takes. You have the spiritual well from which you can bring your water and sustain you with courage for this moment. So what are some of the ways that you can imagine people maybe who aren't like, who haven't really even thought of themselves in that way, but actually showing up?
0: Yeah. I mean, there are so many, as you say, there are so many different ways for people to get involved in this moment. And there are so many needs and people with different skills, passions, you know, risk tolerances. Like, there's a way for people to get involved doing different things. And for some, it's, you know, helping them to, you know, get involved in protecting people in their community. So it's like the needs, whether it's, you know, ICE watches, know your rights work, deportation defense, documentation, patrols, de-escalation. So preparing people to help diffuse tensions and maintain, you know, kind of calm and nonviolence around various activities. So
1: can I ask you a little bit about that last one? Because I do think that my guess is that there might be a lot of listeners who are like, oh, you know, I might not feel capable of understanding like how to show up and counteract ICE, but I actually do have a passion for being a presence for peace. Just say a little bit more about what is de-escalation? You know, I mean, I think that sounds like really important. And when we think about like the success of No Kings, and when we think about like what it meant to show up and, you know, again, give lie to all the propaganda that was coming at No Kings right before it happened, which was like, this is a hate America thing. This is a violent group. These are radicals. And then you have Katie Fang's mother showing up. What does de-escalation mean? In we could go down either any one of those. I just wanted to kind of highlight one. When you break it down, what kind of skills does that involve?
0: Sure. It's a lot of it is preparing people kind of emotionally, like psychically, to respond to kind of various incidents that happen, whether it's escalation of rhetoric, acts of violence. So how to like prepare yourself to be grounded in that moment, and then know kind of how the various powers that you have in that moment, whether it's through, you know, things that you say. So how to use kind of non-threatening language for people who are very aggravated, who are aggressive, everything from deflecting attention, their attention, so they're not singularly focused on kind of the target of their attacks, to, you know, just like promoting a sense of like calm to kind of diffuse the kind of tension, to everything from training people to exit, to like being able to move away, to get away from the kind of the attacks or the violence or the increased rhetoric. So it's a range of tactics to basically, you know, help diffuse the tensions, to kind of calm to the extent possible, and to help protect people who, you know, and to create a different environment so that different kind of the conflict can be resolved in a different way, or you're at least protecting people from that harm. So it's like getting into the range of different tactics and ways to approach.
1: I love that. And I'll just say, like, all of this, you know, these trainings, you know, unfortunately, we have a crisis that's requiring us to be trained up. I feel like almost any of these trainings are good skills to have as people, and especially, well, I won't just say especially, I'll just specifically say that last one. That sounds like what you know, when Jesus talks about blessed are the peacemakers, I mean, you know, there are ways that all of this, frankly, all of this leans into whatever religious tradition you are, about loving your neighbor, about showing up well in a democracy. One of the things that the reason we're feeling so passionate about training up so many people is I actually think all of these skills lead, you know, build a muscle memory around democracy itself and can be applied to how we show up around election time, ensuring, you know, that people can actually vote and people feel comfortable voting and people feel that their vote matters. And so I'm really excited about that. When you think of, you know, this, I'm not asking you to have the magic ball or anything like that. But if you think of an arc of an authoritarian presence, because, you know, one of the things that's really important to mention is that while it seems terrible right now, and it is terrible, it doesn't mean it's forever. And it doesn't mean we're going to lose. And one of my favorite quotes from you that I quote from you in a sermon that I do, which is about, like, as people of faith, we have a vision for the future that is not tied to this, that is about the beloved community that King talked about, or the kingdom of God that Jesus referenced, that it's on earth as in heaven. We can't just say, oh, well, this is what it is, because we have a vision that compels us forward. And you mentioned how important that is in movements, yeah, that we don't give in to cynicism or despair or the sense that inevitability. Those are words that you've used that I think are really helpful. And I am curious how you view us in this moment and the future.
0: Sure. It's so important what you say about just the power of the affirmative vision, what we are fighting for, the communities that we are seeking to build. And even as we, you know, engage in resistance, where it's still how we are showing up for our communities and members of the community, what care looks like how to put beloved community into practice and helping people see the alternative, like this, a society grounded in like respect for dignity, you know, for the common good, grounded in love. And faith leaders better than anyone can ground action in a sense of love and shared humanity and respect for inherent dignity of all, like the image of God in all. Wow. And that's like faith leaders can communicate that and act in that way with so much credibility and power. And so, you know, there's a need for that. People are exhausted. People are fearful. People, you know, are feeling deep anxiety about the moment we're in. And so having that spiritual power, that mooring that, yes, we can prevail. Yes, we are aspiring to this beloved community or this, you know, this type of society where we deeply care about each other, where all have the ability to be free and to thrive. It's something we can build together. So, you know, that is just so important, that grounding and that sense that we can prevail, and that hopeful arc is really, really important in these very difficult times.
1: But you said something that I, or at least I heard something that I really think is important, which is, you know, that I didn't emphasize, but I think is so important to emphasize, is that this isn't something we have to wait for, that we can actually embody it with the way we treat one another now. It's not just about what the future will happen once we've, you know, defeated these, you know, authoritarians, but actually it's about like how we act on the way there and how we create beauty and love and possibility in this moment now as part of what will guarantee the success of us eventually getting there. But, you know, we're not someone who's just like, let's trample over everybody in order to achieve, you know, that just doesn't work. And, you know, the end will reflect the means. And I think that this is incredibly important what you're offering there. And it's a real, It's a real opportunity. And again, I'll say these trainings, and for all of you who are interested in the trainings, please reach out. Just, you can write an email, training@interfaithalliance.org. We'll have your name on a list wherever you are in the country. Our goal is to make sure that your community has the opportunity to learn about what Maria is talking about. And to remember that this is actually, Maria didn't make this up. However brilliant she is in articulating, this is actually a tradition in America. This is a tradition across the world. This is a religious tradition that we're leaning into. Traditions, but an idea and a practice. You know, we can look at, you know, how Gandhi inspired King and then Heschel, and this is big and beautiful, but it's also about each one of us. And it's really exciting. I do want to just, is the last question, like, what does courage look like to you right now? How do you understand the need for courage in this moment?
0: Yeah, I mean, I think courage is showing up for people and communities in different ways, even when it's difficult, even when there is risk involved, when it can cost you something. But, you know, speaking out when maybe it's not comfortable to do so, or, you know, showing up in solidarity. For some, it's putting their bodies on the line. So I think it looks, you know, it looks very different for different people. But yeah, it's taking action that involves some level of risk and willingness to accept some costs for taking action in this moment. And courage is contagious, of course. So people seeing other people engaging in acts of protest or defiance, or saying something that maybe goes against the grain of the community that they're with, like, that breeds, you know, courage on others' part. So I think this kind of ripple effect of seeing people showing up bravely in different ways is, and that's what, like, sustains our movements, is just seeing and being inspired and supported by the courage that we're seeing around us.
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0: Thank you so much, Paul. 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
1: 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The views and opinions expressed on this program do not necessarily reflect those of Religion News Service or Religion News Foundation. The State of Belief is produced by Ray Kirstein and is a production of Interfaith Alliance. 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And be sure to join us next week. I can't wait. Until then, I'm Paul Brandeis Rauschenbusch on The State of Belief, where religion and democracy meet.

0: Hey, this is Brad Friedman. This is an encore presentation of the Bradcast. 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
1: The president made it clear that he views election security as a top domestic priority. Yet we saw his budget has cut CISA, the cybersecurity agency, by $700 million. If he's so concerned about possible foreign interference in our elections, why does his budget cut the agency that would be charged with preventing that?
2: Well, isn't that a good question?

0: I am. From Pacifica Radio in Los Angeles, this is the Bradcast. That's heard on KPFK, 90.7 FM in LA, 98.7 in Santa Barbara, 93.7 in San Diego, 99.5 FM in Ridgecrest and China Lake. Elsewhere in California, in Red Bluff and Redding on KFOI and Round Mountains KKRN. Up in Oregon, on the Central Coast on KYAQ, Cottage Grove's KSO, Eugene's KEPW. Lanchester, Pennsylvania's W News, Maui, Hawaii's KAKU, and Columbus, Ohio on WGRN. Palinville, New York's WLPP, Rochester, New York's WRFZ. Down in New Orleans on WHIV, out in Gallup, New Mexico on KNIZ. Concord, New Hampshire's WNHN, Fayetteville, Arkansas's KPSQ, and Seattle, Washington, where it is Election Day this week, on KODX, Richmond, Virginia's WRWK, Fairmont, West Virginia's WEFR, Janesville, Wisconsin's WADR, also Election Day this week, and, of course, Minneapolis, St. Paul's AM 950 KTNF, and yes, it is Election Day this week there as well. Welcome to the Bradcast. I'm Brad Friedman, your friendly investigative blogger, journalist, troublemaker, muckraker, and all-around swell fellow, says me from bradblog.com. Excuse me. Thank you very much for joining us today for another thrilling edition of the Bradcast. It is a hell of a way to kick off another week here, though we're unfortunately sort of getting used to this sort of thing. A major 7.4 earthquake rocked Colombia on Monday morning, just weeks after two brutal tremors struck neighboring Venezuela, killing some 5,000 people there and toppling buildings. The death toll in Colombia, which also saw buildings toppled, death toll is expected to climb with over 100 confirmed as dead as of midday on Monday. I think that number, I don't know, Des, have you been able to keep an eye on that number so far?
1: The last time I checked, the death toll had risen to more than 111. Officials expect the death toll to rise. And it just is a reminder that, listen, you know, these incredibly big natural disasters can strike at any time.
0: Another major Pacific Ocean typhoon, Typhoon Dolphin, is now slamming eastern China as we go to air. Massive evacuations underway there. Europe is set to experience its fifth heat wave of the summer this week. Amid ongoing drought and wildfires out there in Europe, and the news is no better here in the U.S., where heat continues to grip much of this nation. And Lake Mead, a major source of drinking water for a number of states in the West, including out here in California, is now at an all-time low. More, almost certainly, on several of those stories on tomorrow's broadcast on our Green News Report with Desi Doyen. Hello,
1: yep.
0: Desi.
1: Hi.
0: Last week at this time, the White House and the corporate national media, which parrots whatever they say, were telling you that Donald Trump was just about to announce an end to his six-month-old war in Iran, that an agreement was about to be unveiled. Of course, it wasn't, and it isn't, and Iranian officials made that clear over the weekend. That at this point, with Donald Trump clearly having lost whatever it is that he thought he was trying to achieve there, the Iranian government at this point is set to settle for nothing less than essentially complete and total surrender by Donald Trump. Exactly the same thing that Donald Trump claimed originally to be asking for. Perhaps more on that later today, if time allows. As we had been warning over the past 2 weeks, while the Republicans in the Senate were playing out their kabuki theater, pretending to maybe, who knows, maybe they were opposed to Donald Trump's nomination of Todd Blanche, his personal criminal defense lawyer, as the nation's next U.S. Attorney General. Well, at approximately 4 a.m., Eastern time on Saturday morning, yes, when as few people as possible might notice, the Republican Senate voted to confirm perhaps the most obviously unqualified person to become the nation's top law enforcement official in U.S. history, one who, among other things, helped hide alarming allegations of pedophilia by his client, Donald Trump, in the Jeffrey Epstein matter. He continues to help hide that information today. He engineered a still existing $1.8 billion insurrectionist slush fund to pay off, to be used by his client, Donald Trump, to pay off supporters of the insurrection that was incited by Trump himself after he lost the 2020 election, as well as an unprecedented immunity deal from tax penalties forever for Donald Trump, for his entire family, and for their friends and associates, and all of Donald Trump's hundreds of companies, saving him at least $100 million in tax penalties that you, the taxpayer, will have to make up for, because Donald Trump doesn't like paying taxes. Blanche's actions in that matter have been found to be a fraud upon the federal court, and Blanche has already been referred to the New York State Bar Association by the federal judge in that case, and yet that man will now be, actually is now, your U.S. Attorney General, was sworn in on Monday afternoon. So it'll be your Attorney General, or at least Donald Trump's Attorney General, thanks to the Republicans who voted to confirm him in the middle of the night over this past weekend, despite every Democrat in the U.S. Senate voting against Blanche's nomination. Since we last spoke to you last week, primary elections were held late last week in Tennessee, and over the weekend in Hawaii. If time allows, we'll try to get to some noteworthy news there after speaking with our guest, who is joining us momentarily on related-ish news, we'll call it. Or it's possible we'll take some of your phone calls later on instead, as we haven't been able to open the phone lines here in a while to, well, anything you'd like to discuss. Though please note, we will have an expert in voting system security joining us momentarily if you'd like to ask them or me any questions about that. Now, 85 days out from perhaps the most critical primary elections in U.S. history, my number will be, as always, 818-985-5735 if you'd like to queue up now before things get too busy. That's 818-985-5735. KPFK. And in more election news this week, on Tuesday, voters in five states are heading to the primary polls for this November's critical midterms, now just 85 days away, in Connecticut, Minnesota, Vermont, and perhaps the swingiest of swing states these days, Wisconsin, where Democrats are having a crazy primary for governor, really crazy, as Wisconsin native and national affairs correspondent for The Nation, John Nichols, talked about a little bit last week on this show. He has said he has never seen anything like it. John may join us again this week on the show to help make sense of election results after Tuesday night in Wisconsin and elsewhere. And Republican voters in South Carolina will also hold their quickie statewide replacement primary to nominate their candidate for the U.S. Senate following the recent sudden death of South Carolina's Senator Lindsey Graham. Of course, as you know, Donald Trump and his Republican Party have been going to extraordinary measures to try and, yes, rig this year's elections in their favor, from carrying out unprecedented mid-decade redistricting schemes to erasing majority-minority voting U.S. House districts from the map entirely in hopes of receiving an edge worth, at best estimates, currently about a dozen House seats that Republicans almost certainly would have lost this November, to Donald Trump's largely impotent executive orders attempting to prevent perfectly lawful voters from being able to vote under the guise of preventing non-citizens from voting, despite the lack of any evidence that that actually happens in any sort of number that could even result in the theft of a tiny local election, for the most part, much less a House race, a Senate race, a governor's race, or a presidential race. And, of course, he is hoping to prevent the use of vote-by-mail voting any way he can, even though he likes to vote by mail, by, among other means, ordering the U.S. Postal Service not to deliver mail ballots in states where the state officials have not turned over voting lists for approval to the executive branch, which has no constitutional role in American elections. Thankfully, that has been blocked for now by the courts. The good news on that front is that those federal courts continue to block most of Trump's efforts to rig the elections via these executive orders. And Trump's new U.S. Attorney General, Todd Blanche, and his corrupted Department of Justice continue to lose in court challenge after court challenge, trying to enforce Trump's unlawful, unconstitutional executive orders regarding elections. After 21 federal district courts and one federal appeals court panel have slapped down the Trump administration's attempt to grab states' unredacted voter rolls, the Department of Justice response has been remarkably consistent, according to Democracy Docket, who has been keeping the tally as DOJ attorneys continue to argue that they understand civil rights voting era law better than all of those judges. The department keeps advancing essentially the same legal argument from courthouse to courthouse, even as judges appointed by presidents of both parties have rejected their theory over and over and over again. About 22 times so far, he is right now, as of now, about 0 for 22, and often for the same reasons each and every time. And as the pile of losses grows, DOJ has shown little interest in recalibrating its losing approach. Does that sound like anyone you know? That attitude was unusually explicit this past week in Washington State, the outlet reports, during a hearing over DOJ's demands for Washington's complete voter database. U.S. District Judge Kimberly Evanson noted the department's extraordinary losing streak and asked whether there was anything meaningfully different about the case before her last week. Quote, "By my count," she said, "this is the 20th court to address this exact issue." The judge said, asking the DOJ attorney, quote, is there any meaningful basis on which to distinguish this case from the many other district courts and the Sixth Circuit Court of Appeals across the country that have dismissed the government's complaints or denied their motion to compel? Quote, "No, Your Honor," DOJ attorney Raymond Yang admitted, adding, "relevant facts are similar to all the other cases." But his explanation for why Washington should nevertheless rule differently in this case was simple. He said all the other courts essentially got it wrong. Okay, good luck with that, Mr. Prosecutor. Again and again, courts in Michigan, Arizona, Wisconsin, Maine, Maryland, New Hampshire, Pennsylvania, New York, Virginia, Connecticut, New Jersey, Illinois, Colorado, Kentucky, and Washington, D.C. have all rejected the DOJ's interpretation of voting rights on civil rights grounds. Others have rejected the claims on similar but slightly different grounds. A three-judge panel of the Sixth Circuit Court of Appeals also ruled against DOJ's attempt to obtain Michigan's voting rolls, and in the meantime, the DOJ has not responded to the setbacks by modifying its interpretation in any way. They just keep doing it over and over and over again, and they keep losing over and over and over again, and they keep losing to judges who rule against them, appointed, as noted, by presidents of both parties.
1: Isn't there a thing about doing the same thing over and over and over again, expecting a different result, being insanity?
0: Are you saying our president of the United States is insane?
1: Yeah, I guess so.
0: Kinda, yeah.
1: And the DOJ,
0: yeah,
1: too.
0: Kinda, yeah, his DOJ. Just this past week, the department filed nearly identical letters in its Ninth Circuit Appeals Court from losses in California and Oregon, acknowledging yet another batch of rulings against it before explaining why those judges were also totally mistaken. DOJ's remaining voter rolls cases have dwindled to roughly nine states, including Delaware, Washington, Georgia, Hawaii, Nevada, Utah, Minnesota, Idaho, and Vermont, with some proceedings effectively waiting for appeals courts above them to weigh in, but expect them to the administration to lose in those states as well, because the goal here is simply to get to their friends on the corrupted U.S. Supreme Court. At the same time, the politics do not seem to be improving for Republicans either. The politics, the issues aren't going well, with Donald Trump's approval underwater on just about every single issue, including immigration. Reuters reported over the weekend that for the first time in decades, voters see Democrats as better on the economy. Things are not looking good for Republicans this November. All might seem to be going well for the nation's pro-democracy forces, therefore, but is it? As you may know, by now, Donald Trump has gutted virtually every federal entity that oversees the integrity and the security of both campaigns and elections themselves, including those which are supposed to be overseeing the nation's sensitive computer-based voting systems, at a time when nearly a dozen states have reported evidence of hacking into their public utility systems in recent days, including their public water system infrastructure. Some of those attacks are suspected of being carried out by Iran or its associates, and yet the Trump administration does not seem to be interested in hardening national cybersecurity around this November's elections. And frankly, neither do the Democrats, who seem to believe that, you know, discussing known vulnerabilities in voting systems somehow feeds Trump's big stop the steal lie. And it's a very precarious moment, it seems to me. After spending roughly 6 weeks analyzing Dominion voting systems used in Puerto Rico's 2024 elections, Mojave Research, Mojave Research came back to the Trump administration with findings that the company says startled its researchers, according to a NextGov report over the weekend. Don't know how it startled them, since so much of what they found had long been known, but the systems they examined contained at least a dozen high or critical severity software vulnerabilities. Passwords were reused, firewalls were disabled, and basic cryptographic protections were poorly implemented, the company said. And in Puerto Rico, where the company had been contracted by the Trump administration to review voting systems used in that recent elections, the researchers found active cellular hardware modems opened additional pathways into underlying software that was thought to be isolated. You've heard the story. Oh, these voting machines, these tabulators are never connected to the internet. Well, the evidence found in Puerto Rico, in any event, suggests otherwise. But despite confirming those vulnerabilities that had been long ago, most of them discovered by other voting system and cybersecurity experts, many of them that we have reported on this show in recent years, despite all of that, the small cybersecurity firm found no actual evidence in those Puerto Rican systems that any of those weaknesses had actually been exploited, at least in the recent Puerto Rico elections, or that votes had been changed in any way. The company still, however, wanted more time to be certain, but as its chief technology officer explained over this past weekend at DEF CON's Voting Village in Vegas, that's an annual hackers convention, well, the White House, after they heard that information about those vulnerabilities, they soon ended Mojave's probe thereafter. Vulnerabilities? We don't care. Evidence that someone actually changed the results? Apparently they care about that, or at least they claim to. As Mojave had prepared to move ahead with their probe, the work was abruptly shut down once it became clear to officials working with the White House out of the Office of the Director of National Intelligence, or ODNI, that they were unable to find any evidence of actual manipulation of the system, at least in those Puerto Rican elections, where they used Dominion voting systems similar to those used in parts of more than 20 states across the entire battlegrounds and across the entire battleground state of Georgia. As we've long been reporting, where Republican Secretary Brad Raffensperger has refused for 4 years now to apply security patches to those systems to use the security upgrades that were created by Dominion to patch some of these holes. And it was urged by the U.S. Cybersecurity and Infrastructure Security Agency that all states, including Georgia, immediately use those patches to secure their systems. That was 4 years ago when CISA made that recommendation. Georgia and many other locations have still not done so. And last month, you may recall, though it seems like a year ago, Donald Trump delivered a primetime address to purportedly announce the findings of his years-long probe of the 2020 election, which he continues to claim without any evidence whatsoever was stolen from him by Democrats or Joe Biden or the voting machine companies or China or Venezuela or who knows. Rather than detailing any such evidence in his remarks last month, 6 years after the fact, he simply announced the release of certain previously classified documents and analyses that also, turns out, did not offer evidence of a stolen 2020 election, including a report from the Department of Homeland Security's Cybersecurity and Infrastructure Security Agency, CISA. As Susan Greenhall, a longtime election integrity, security, and transparency advocate, explained in a press release at the time, at the nonpartisan government watchdog freespeechforpeople.org, quote, a preliminary review of the documents reveals what we expected. There is no evidence of vote manipulation in the 2020 election, but these documents, she writes, also expose what we have been warning about for years, that our election systems are poorly secured and much can and should be done to mitigate these vulnerabilities. Specifically, she notes, the CISA report, quote, debunks the widely held and often repeated notion that voting systems are not at risk to remote attacks because they are supposedly not connected to the internet. But she notes the report reveals, quote, in multiple cases, CISA assessors gained full network control within hours or days, demonstrating that many state, local, and tribal territory partners remain soft targets incapable of stopping even moderately skilled adversaries. These documents, she notes, illustrate a significantly damaging and corrosive aspect of Donald Trump's big lie that is often overlooked. The assertion of false claims that the 2020 election was stolen bred the false counter-narrative that our elections are adequately secured. Neither narrative serves our democracy, Greenhall warns. Joining us now, once again, is Susan Greenhall, Senior Advisor on Election Security at freespeechforpeople.org. Susan Greenhall, welcome back to the broadcast.
2: Thank you, Brad. Great to be here.
0: We spoke not long ago with you, but there have been a lot of developments over the past month or so as we inch closer to this year's elections. I got a lot to ask you about today, including the stuff I just talked about. Maybe some of our listeners may ring as in as well at 818-985-5735 with questions, but I want to get to those reports and what to make of them and why it seems that neither Republicans nor Democrats at this point want to discuss cybersecurity in our elections despite this perilous moment I think that we are now at, Susan, and it's due to several factors. But there's a couple of developments over the last several weeks I want to ask you about. Let me start with a scoop that we broke on the broadcast last week, exactly 1 week ago today, with our friend and colleague Marilyn Marks of Coalition for Good Governance. She discovered with the use of publicly available election results, publicly available poll book data, and the use of a simple AI chat app like ChatGPT, she could essentially determine how every single specific voter in the state voted at the polls, exploiting a flaw that the Dominion paper ballot scanners seem to have in that state and in a number of other places, like, yes, including Puerto Rico. Many of them have refused to patch these systems with the security patches that are made by Dominion years ago and strongly recommended by both the company and CISA. Democrats, Marilyn tells me, really don't want to deal with this issue, and it's questionable whether Republicans want to either. Your thoughts on what I think was quite a blockbuster finding by Marilyn Marks, confirmed by Princeton University shortly after Showtime, that few seem to want to touch for some reason. Your thoughts on that for a start?
2: Yeah, and so just to give a little more context, that vulnerability in the Dominion system that Marilyn found a very easy way to exploit is a consequence of Dominion shoddy engineering and putting in place an ineffective random number
0: generator.
2: In the system. It's supposed to create a random number that's printed on the ballot, and it's not supposed to be traceable back to any specific time that the ballot is cast.
0: Mm-hmm.
2: Researchers at University of Michigan and Auburn University, Alex Halderman and Drew Springall, and as well as Braden Kremens, uncovered this problem in 2022. They wrote a very well-respected research paper about it, and they tried to alert relevant agencies and election officials about it. Dominion did respond by making a software update, another version of their software, a newer version that included a competent random number generator. But the Secretary of State of Georgia, as Marilyn told you, did not want to apply the patch, and a lot of other election officials have basically just hand-waved it away and said, this is too complicated. You have to be a Princeton-trained researcher to be able to make any sense of it. Not ordinary people are not going to be able to understand this. It's not really a problem. And Marilyn said that's not a good enough answer, especially in the ages of AI. As you mentioned, she was able to apply ChatGPT and uncover how a lot of people were able to vote.
0: And
2: this was also done.
0: Let me just underscore. She has no experience in, you know, computer coding, reading source code. She didn't have access to that. She didn't need access. All she needed was the public records and a chat bot, essentially, to be able to figure out how pretty much everyone in the state of Georgia voted. So much for the secret ballot.
2: Right, and so much for the idea that this is a very complex problem and only, you know, very dedicated and, you know, resource-intense geniuses would be able to figure out. Marilyn said, I'm just going to ask AI, and AI did it for her. So this is a problem for specifically mostly for Georgia. There are other states that could have this problem, but Georgia is specifically susceptible because it does make its ballot images and a lot of information public, which is a good thing. We're not trying to say they shouldn't be doing that. We're saying that the vendor shouldn't be making their, you know, crappy systems with shoddy engineering and using bad random number generators, and they should. And when they are identified, then the election officials in the Secretary of State's office should pursue the updated, corrected product. Instead, they have not. So there's a big problem that exists currently in Georgia. But the problem, as you mentioned, is that we're seeing is that election officials and elected officials on both sides of the aisle are trying to ignore these problems, as well as the revelations in the documents that were released after Donald Trump's bizarre Oval Office speech about election security.
0: We will get to those because there's still a few more items that have come up that I'm trying to make sense of here. Maybe related in this question to voting system security, but maybe not. And the fact that we don't really know for sure, that feels to me like one of the problems here. There was a very interesting result last week out of the primary elections in Michigan, where a Republican candidate by the name of Amir Hassan was endorsed by Donald Trump for a U.S. House seat in a pretty competitive district, with a sitting Democrat currently in that seat. This Trump-endorsed candidate, Amir Hassan, lost that Republican primary by about 20 points, which was unusual in and of itself, but he lost it to a guy named Thomas Smith, who had endorsed a third person in that race when Thomas Smith dropped out of the election weeks earlier. He hadn't campaigned. He had no campaign website. He had no money, but he ended up winning over Trump's endorsee in a landslide. Now, many have chalked this up to pure Republican racism in this case. Amir Hassan was black, formerly a Muslim, though he converted to Christianity. And that is probably what happened here. Why they would vote for someone who was off the ballot rather than the third candidate who that person who had dropped out had actually endorsed, I don't know. But these numbers are strange enough that it sounds akin to some elections we have seen over the years where an issue or the names of the candidates actually get mixed up in the database when they're tallied or when they're programmed. The problem is we would never know about that if that is actually what happened. If the candidates were just on the wrong lines, we would never know unless there was some sort of examination of the programming or the ballots, which almost never

0: actually wanted to know that the voting systems tabulated a race like that accurately.
1: Well, the easy and obvious way is to go back and look at the paper ballots and do a recount of the paper ballots to make sure that they count, that they align with the computer generated results, to ensure that there wasn't some sort of programming error or bug or something that caused a miscount, because it does happen. We've seen it. We see it with regularity. Mm-hmm. And the best way and the most definitive way is to go back and look at the paper ballots. And everyone says, don't worry, we have paper ballots. Well, the paper ballots are only good if you actually go back and look at them. Right. If you're just going to take the number that is spit out by the computer, then the paper ballots are not serving any purpose. Now, the problem in Michigan is that they do their audits well after the election. I don't think they audit primary ballots. I'd have to go and check as a regular course. I think if my memory serves correctly, it's only for general elections every 2 years. But they typically do the audit months after certification. So any information that you might find about a misprogrammed ballot scanner is useless later, you know, after the fact.
0: It would be too late.
1: Well after certification and well after somebody might be seated.
0: And and in this case, the guy who had dropped out of the race but ended up winning the race, he won it by like 20 points. So it was not like it was, you know, close enough that there would be any sort of recount. In many states, you can't even request one, even if you know, fear something like that, if the final results aren't within a certain bound. So there is unlikely to be a recount in that race. And I'm not sure how many ballots were cast by BMD, touchscreen ballot marking device, versus hand-marked paper ballot. But it all just puts so much smoke into these systems that it makes it easy, as I see it, for a bad guy like a Donald Trump to come out and make claims that are largely impossible for the public to check, or at least for them to know one way or another. Does that make sense?
1: Yeah, I mean, the election security community, the computer scientists, have long said we need to have affirmative evidence of the election result that's spit out by the computers before certification in the form of a meaningful audit of the paper ballots. We're not just supposed to be trusting the computers because we know that they have flaws and we know that they're vulnerable to manipulation. And, even, you know, strong computer security systems can be vulnerable to manipulation. But unfortunately, every time anyone looks under the hood of these machines, they're just aghast at how bad they are, like in the case of Dominion that you mentioned earlier. And we've also, you know, had other experiences with other vendors. Mm-hmm. I don't want to pick on Dominion because I think they all have their problems.
0: Yeah.
1: The problem is that we have a national mindset. We have been caused to think that we can just trust the computer-generated results through a very effective PR campaign that has been going on for a long time, well before 2020, but it really ramped up into special high gear after 2020 because of Trump's big lie, as I tried to emphasize in the statement that you read, that we have fostered this very, very dangerous mindset that we can't ever question election results and we can't confront the known vulnerabilities because you'll be labeled a conspiracy theorist or you're giving credibility to the big lie. And two things are true at the same time. The big lie is not true. Trump's own big reveal of documents show that. And at the same time, our election systems are vulnerable and really need they should not be trusted without verification. And we need that verification, and we are not demanding it.
0: Susan, let me take a quick break and we will come back to talk about some of those concerns in particular. Those two reports, the one I mentioned from Mojave Research, commissioned by the Trump administration and revealed at least somewhat over the weekend at the Hacking Convention in Vegas, and that report by CISA that was actually begun under the

Biden administration, as I understand it, which neither the Trump administration nor Democrats seem to want to have anything to do with, although it seems to me that they should, particularly what CISA suggests that they found. I bet Susan has some thoughts on that as well. Also, if you would like to ask a voting system expert anything you may be wondering about, now is your chance. 818-985-5735. That's our phone number if you have time and if you have an interest. 818-985-KPFK. Susan Greenhall, stick around. Quick break here and we'll be right back. I'm Brad Friedman. 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And thanks.

0: back. 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Brad Friedman from bradblog.com. We're speaking with Susan Greenhall, the senior advisor on election security at freespeechforpeople.org, the nonpartisan advocacy group, good government watchdog. Susan, as noted in the previous segment, the folks from the computer security and research firm Mojave Research revealed over the weekend at DEF CON's Voting Village, a hackers hackers convention in Vegas, that they found serious vulnerabilities in the Dominion voting systems that the Trump administration essentially absconded with after a recent election in Puerto Rico, but that they did not find evidence that the machines were hacked or that votes were changed. And after that finding, though they found the vulnerabilities in these systems, the Trump administration told them thanks and essentially see ya. We don't need your work here anymore. Apparently wanting nothing more to do with Mojave. Your takeaway from those findings, both the vulnerabilities that were revealed over the weekend by the Mojave Research folks at DEF CON and the way this White House is dealing with concerns about voting and election security when they claim to be so concerned about it. They seem to be behaving in quite the opposite manner, frankly.
1: Yeah, the Mojave story is pretty interesting because this was an organization that had an existing contract with the ODNI, the Office of the Director of National Intelligence, for cybersecurity work. They didn't have experience in election systems or security, but they got tapped to analyze these machines once they confiscated them from Puerto Rico. Mm-hmm. And these guys who were apparently, you know, legit cyber guys with some chops looked at the systems and thought, as I mentioned earlier, same thing we've heard. Oh my gosh, these machines are really badly engineered. Mm-hmm. But they didn't find any evidence of hacking. And so not only did the Trump administration then cancel their contract, Mojave was then also accused of being a deep state plant and on the payroll for George Soros, which is really a little bit of a tired narrative at this stage of the game we keep hearing.
0: Yeah, and I believe the guy who spoke was interviewed by reporters over the weekend out in Vegas, said, yeah, I wish I was funded by George Soros. I would be out on my yacht somewhere right now instead of out there in the 110-degree heat in Vegas explaining all of this. Yeah, I mean, it seems that the administration is claiming one thing, but when it comes to actually doing anything about cybersecurity surrounding elections, they are doing the absolute opposite. They are getting rid of the folks who oversee these sorts of things at the Cybersecurity and Infrastructure Security Agency, or CISA. And then you released a statement, Susan Greenhall, at Free Speech for People, following Trump's release a few weeks back of a number of previously classified reports last month, including one of them from CISA, which he did along with his primetime White House address, suggesting again that the 2020 election was stolen from him, but presenting no actual evidence to support his years-long claim. But among the declassified reports was one that was developed primarily by the Biden administration under Joe Biden over at CISA, which finds that CISA was, in fact, able to gain full network control of voting systems. Am I reading this correctly? Even though, as Democrats and election officials love to say, these systems are never connected to the internet, is it true what CISA has found, that they were able to, as they wrote, take over, gain full network control within hours or days of these voting and tabulation systems?
1: Yeah, so that CISA report is very telling and very interesting. And I just want to preface this by putting a little context to the documents that were released. There is no evidence in any of these documents of interference in the 2020 election to put Biden in office over Trump. What there is evidence of is the intelligence community assessing that Russia was kind of interested in potentially interfering with the election in Donald Trump's favor, more than anything else. That's what you take away from some of these other intelligence documents. Mm-hmm. And with respect to the CISA report, that's a very interesting report because CISA had been invited by different election administrators to come in and assess their systems in their election environment, because mm-hmm. one of the leading criticisms that we often hear of election security researchers who say, hey, these machines are vulnerable, people can get at them, they can be manipulated. And then we hear, well, they're not examining them in the environment where they're actually used. We have physical security precautions and safeguards, and they don't know how we actually run elections, and they're in an ivory tower university in a lab setting. They don't understand how this is actually used. So all of these warnings are should just be ignored and are worthless. But in this case, because CISA was working with the election administrators, they were invited in certain, you know, I'm sure they didn't do every single jurisdiction in the country, mm-hmm. but they were working with different election administrators who said, yes, please come in and examine our systems for their security posture. And what CISA found was that they are inadequately segmented, which in CISA speak means they're not cutting off the election system from the other things that are connected to the internet in the election office, like the email server and the printer and the blah, blah, blah, everything, you know, in your coffee maker, because everything is connected to the internet today. And they are internally networking the election system with mm-hmm. these other entities or enterprises that are connected to the internet. And as you read from the CISA report, CISA researchers were able to make quick work and get into to access the actual voting equipment within a matter of hours or sometimes days because they were poorly secured and because the election administrators who set up the networks didn't really do all the things that need to be done to properly ensure these systems are not connected to the internet.
0: And so let me sort of make that as clear as I possibly can and see if I got this right, Susan. So essentially, you know, we've heard election officials say, oh, you know, they can't possibly muck with elections because the voting machines, the tabulators, they are never connected to the internet. Now, whether they are or are not, we may not know, but they may be attached to a printer that is attached to the internet. And if you can then hack into that that printer via the internet, boom, now you're in the entire network. Is that generally what CISA was able to do?
1: Yeah, and that's what they basically were describing. They said they called the network flat, meaning that it's all basically on one connection. Mm-hmm. In some cases, they also said that some cases they were able to find latent remote access devices or technology in the systems, which I know that you've talked about before, mm-hmm. because we know that some systems had remote access. That's that thing where somebody says, let me take control of your computer so I can fix whatever's wrong with it. Well, something like that should never be on a voting system. But the vendors have sold their systems with this, and some of those remote access technologies still exist on voting systems today.
0: And yet, so we've got these examples that both Republicans, including the guy in the White House who pretends an election was stolen from him through all sorts of crazy means and claims through the smart thermostats on the wall or whatever, who does not seem to be taking this question, these concerns seriously. And at the same time, you've got Democrats who, it seems, have never really taken it seriously. Going back years, they became more interested in it. But then once Donald Trump started, claiming the big lie that the election was stolen from him, now Democrats don't want to have anything to do with these computer vulnerabilities because it sounds like they're joining in with the Stop the Stealers. It seems like neither major party wants to talk about this. Susan Greenhall, I'm wondering what you think about that, how we change that. And also, let me just take the opportunity to underscore how important it is that people like you, Susan, actually are paying to this, never mind the politics on either side.
1: Well, thank you. We're just trying to follow the facts and keep it all based on what the truth is. I think in the case of Trump and the Republicans, Trump is just setting himself up to have arguments when he may lose in the midterms, mm-hmm. or in scapegoats. It's not really about actually securing election systems or mm-hmm. making anything better. It's to say, look, you didn't listen to me when I said that these systems weren't secure enough. And look at all the problems we've identified.
0: Yeah.
1: In the case of the Democrats, it's just so unfortunate because for a long time, while there weren't a lot of really strong Democrats trying to demand better election security, there were some. Mm-hmm. There was Ron Wyden and mm-hmm. Elizabeth Warren to a degree. But once and especially that kind of ramped up after 2016 when we learned that the Russians were trying to hack into voting systems. And apparently that has not changed according to these intelligence documents that were released.
0: Mm-hmm.
1: But when the big lie started, everybody just shut their mouths and ran for cover. And all those problems that were identified before that are based in fact suddenly were not of interest to any of the Democrats. And as you mentioned, this CISA report, which finds these really, you know, stunning revelations about, yeah, you can get into these systems even mm-hmm. if you think they're not connected to the internet because they haven't been properly cordoned off from the internet, mm-hmm. that we're not getting a response to deal with it. And most of this information was developed, as you said, under the Biden administration. And under the Biden administration, this knee-jerk reaction to counter the big lie by saying voting machines are perfectly secure and impossible to hack was being repeated very vociferously by the head of CISA under Joe Biden. Mm-hmm. So Jen Easterly. So that means that her own researchers under the Biden administration were uncovering these significant security vulnerabilities, and she was going out and publicly saying something else, which just, you know, is yes. really disheartening.
0: Yes, it is. And I mean, it's similarly disheartening that Trump has defunded the Election Security Division at CISA, disbanded the FBI Foreign Influence Task Force, all of these things, NSA, fired the head of the NSA Cyber Command, all of these things that might have overseen our elections, the Federal Election Commission, the Elections Assistance Commission, while claiming that he is concerned about election vulnerabilities. And at the same time, the Democrats seem to be just caught flat-footed, don't know how to answer this question one way or another. If they even speak to it now, they're concerned they will sound like the Stop the Stealers. Not particularly courageous, if you ask me. Susan, I had a couple of callers. I don't know if they didn't have time to stick around, but Desi was able to sort of transcribe their questions here. I'd like to run through one or two of them with you, if you don't mind, real quick, because sure. I'm short on time. One caller asked, does California use Dominion voting machines? I believe the answer to that is yes, although I can't remember how many counties, three or four counties at the very least. Do you recall that offhand?
1: Dominion is used in California. I don't know how many mm-hmm. how many counties off the top of my head either, but I do believe Riverside,
0: mm-hmm.
1: Yeah. San Diego, I think. Yeah, if people are interested, you can find that information on the Verifier.
0: And other people, the Verifier being over at verifiedvoting.org, really helpful tool there to show you how every county essentially in the country, every town, every jurisdiction votes, what sort of voting systems they use, and so forth. Marilyn Marks, when she was on the show last week, breaking the story about the lack of a secret ballot anymore in many jurisdictions, many Dominion jurisdictions, including the entire state of Georgia, said that no, California has also not updated or patched their Dominion systems. I can't confirm that one way or another, but that's what Marilyn suggested. Another caller asked, why can't
1: I just want to speak to that just for your California listeners.
0: Yeah.
1: It Yeah, I think that's right, if I recall correctly. But it's less of a threat in California because most people vote by mail. The lack of ballot secrecy, the traceability of the ballots is a problem that is specific to voting in a polling location in person. So you have less of a concern in California if you're going to vote by mail. You don't have to be concerned at all if you're voting by mail.
0: If you're voting by mail and if you're hopefully delivering that ballot by hand as opposed to dropping it into a U.S. Postal Service box, if that's the only way you can do it, fine. Otherwise, if you can bring it to a voting center or your local county jurisdiction, deliver it by hand, it'll be a lot safer in this year when we know that Donald Trump is also going after the U.S. Postal Service to try to get them to stop delivering your vote by mail ballots. Do I have one? I have time for one more here. A second caller asks, why can't LA County get together with other jurisdictions to do this work, this research together? Whether LA County wants to or not is another question, because they also use some dubious touchscreen voting systems. But your response to that question, Susan?
1: I wouldn't look to LA County to be a leader on any of these things. LA County has a pretty rotten record with its the voting system that it's developed and contracted with. Just one little point. LA County spent a lot of money to build its own voting system, and it was going to meet California's very rigorous voting system standards because California has the best standards in the country. The problem is none of the vendors that are commercially making product can meet them. So the Secretary of State has to just regularly waive the requirements and certify stuff that doesn't actually meet all of California's requirements. So they were going to get a really good system that met all those security requirements. Well, guess what? After $400 million, the system that they got still didn't meet the California's, the standards it was supposed to be built to meet. And that just got certified anyway, and that's what you're using. And that's just one of the many problems with that system that we can get into on another call.
0: Yeah, well, we will have to on another day, unfortunately, because we're out of time here. Susan Greenhall, longtime champion of election integrity, going back at least two decades now. She's been at this as long or longer than me. She is the senior advisor on election security at freespeechforpeople.org. I will, of course, link to her statement on that CISA report, which links in turn to the CISA report. You can also find her on the Blue Skies at Susan Greenhall, and you can find Free Speech for People at FSFP. Susan, always a delight speaking with you. Thanks for all you do. We'll do it again soon, I hope.
1: Thanks, Brad.
0: You bet. Thank you. All right, and my thanks to the folks who checked in, including we're not going to have time for it, including Morris, our friend. Sorry, Mo, we're going to have to pick this up again next week. And to everyone else, thank you. Next time we have a chance to get at the phones, a lot more news to get to. That will have to wait until tomorrow's broadcast. Until then, thanks again to Susan Green. If you want to share it with someone you know or love or hate, you can do so for free at bradblog.com. 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I am bradcast@bradblog.com. And on the social medias, especially Blue Sky, I am The Brad Blog. See you there. Until we see you here tomorrow, I'm Brad Friedman. Good luck, world.

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1: I'm Rick Smith, and this is Labor History in Two.
2: On this day in labor history, the year was 1922. That was the day 1,300 workers from four railroad brotherhoods walked off the job in Joliet, Illinois, near Chicago. The walkout threatened to paralyze freight service for steel mills in nearby Gary and other regional industries. 400,000 railroad shopmen had been on strike across the country for nearly 7 weeks. Newspaper headlines that day warned a general strike of 2 million trademen loomed on the horizon. Brotherhood leaders promised sympathy strikes in response to threats made against their members by troops on duty at railroad centers and yards. There were also real concerns about the health and safety of trainmen, given rolling stock was no longer being maintained. In Joliet, workers stayed away under threats from troops. Additionally, Illinois Central trainmen faced threats from striking miners throughout Kentucky and Illinois who warned, "Stop transporting non-union coal or suffer the consequences." Resentment had been building up against state guard troops stationed in Illinois yards. Earlier in the week, striking shopmen had engaged in a fatal confrontation with Joliet sheriffs that left a striker and a railroad detective dead and scores injured. Riot orders were called when authorities sought to arrest striking shopmen who had stormed the home of a scab. Brotherhood workers refused to return to work unless the troops were removed. Warren Stone, president of the Brotherhood of Locomotive Engineers, stated, quote, "We are not going to have our men shot up or beaten up or threatened by armed guards at railroad shops and yards. When the men cannot go to work without having irresponsible armed guards endangering their lives, they may go home and stay there. There will be 100 more cases soon if conditions are not changed." Like what you hear? Check out more at laborhistoryin2.com.
3: Hello, I'm Terry McNally, and welcome to Free Forum. Let's do the numbers. The U.S. consumes 25% of the world's oil. The world and U.S. populations are projected to double in 50 and 70 years, respectively, while global oil supplies are projected to be nearly gone in 50 years. Oil production from all non-OPEC countries probably peaked in 2002, while OPEC nations of the Middle East sit on 73% of the world's proven reserves. To talk seriously, not just about the U.S. war in Iraq, but about our entire lifestyle and our future, it's about the oil, stupid. 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Richard Heinberg has been writing about energy, resources, issues, and the dynamics of cultural change for many years. A member of the core faculty at New College of California, his books include Cloning the Buddha, The Moral Impact of Biotechnology, and A New Covenant with Nature. His newsletter was nominated for the Utney Reader's Best Alternative Newsletter Award in 1993, and his latest book, and the one we're going to focus on today, is The Party's Over, Oil, War, and the Fate of Industrial Societies. Welcome, Richard Heinberg, to Free Forum.
4: Good to be with you, Terry.
3: Thank you. My first question, always on Free Forum, is about your personal path to the work that you do today, the issues you focus on, maybe the fact that you're a writer and a teacher. Yeah. I want listeners to get to know the people that they're hearing as well as the ideas.
4: Yeah.
3: And so take it back as far as you want and bring us up to the present. Some people actually mentioned mentors, turning points, you know, dreams, that sort of thing. Take it away.
4: Well, I've always been interested in cultural change and social change and why it is that societies are different from one another. And I've also always been interested in the environment, and I actually teach a subject called human ecology at New College. And what human ecology, well, ecology, of course, is the study of the relationship between organisms and their environments. So human ecology is the study of the relationship between people and their environment. And that, unfortunately, is a long, sad story, which I talked about quite a bit in my book, A New Covenant with Nature, the story of how we invented agriculture and the impacts of that and industrialism and so on. But in studying human ecology, it became increasingly clear to me that the key to understanding human societies was energy, just as the key to understanding ecosystems is energy. You know, it all starts with the sun, and plants, through photosynthesis, are able to turn sunlight into carbohydrates. And then animals eat the plants, and carnivores eat the herbivores, and so on. And pretty soon you have a whole food web that's basically an energy web. Well, human societies are kind of the same way. We get our energy from the sun. And traditionally, through agriculture, we have produced food for ourselves and fueled our economies through animal muscle power, human muscle power, and renewable energy sources like wood or wind or water through windmills and so on. But then about...
3: Or other humans some of our darker times.
4: Right, exactly, yeah. But a couple of hundred years ago, we discovered fossil fuels and started partying down like there was no tomorrow. And fossil fuels are what created the Industrial Revolution. We usually think of the Industrial Revolution as being all about technologies and tools.
3: And also as starting in the period of the steam engine.
4: Right. Right, which it did, yeah, with coal, another fossil fuel. But really, what the Industrial Revolution was about from an ecological point of view was humankind discovering a cheap, abundant energy source and then inventing tools to use that energy source. And using that energy source, we were able to enlarge the human carrying capacity of planet Earth. And that's, from an ecologist's point of view, that's a really significant thing, because what we've done over the last 200 years is change the Earth and our way of living on the Earth so that instead of supporting fewer than 1 billion people, the Earth is now supporting over 6 billion people. We've enlarged the human carrying capacity by well over 600%. And we've done that through basically the use of fossil fuels.
3: In other words, one of the things you're saying is that at the core of expanding population, expanding consumption, everything that sort of has marked the radical shift in how we sit on the earth and how big a footprint we have on the earth really comes down to this almost subsidy
4: exactly.
3: of fossil fuels.
4: Yeah, it's a good way to put it. We wouldn't be sitting here right now talking via this medium if it weren't for electricity.
3: Yes, right? So we wouldn't be speaking to a city of 13 million and whoever else picks us up on
4: exactly.
3: the web.
4: Yeah, yeah. We've found all kinds of ways for using fossil fuels to increase the carrying capacity, like transportation. You know, suppose you want to create a city in the middle of the desert. You know, how do you do that? Well, if you don't have much topsoil or water, it's pretty tough. But if you can transport those materials from elsewhere, those resources, then, hey, you can build as big a city as you want in the middle of Arizona or Southern California or wherever. So transportation has enlarged human carrying capacity. Then the fact that, you know, 100 years ago, we had to grow food for animals, animals that were pulling our plows and carts and harvesting our food and so on. We had to use like a quarter to a third of our farmland just to grow food for the oxen and the horses and so on in agriculture. So now that we don't have to do that anymore because we have tractors running on fossil fuels, that frees up a quarter to a third of our farmland to grow more food for more people.
3: And even though we grow a great deal of it for cattle,
4: right?
3: Now, that's for consumption and not for work.
4: Exactly. That's still for human consumption. And then we also have managed to find ways to use fossil fuels to make chemical fertilizers, like nitrogen fertilizers. And, you know, plants need nitrogen, and intensive agriculture tends to rob the soil of nitrogen. So what's the solution? Well, traditionally, we had to use legumes and rotate crops and so on. But as we intensified our agriculture, we needed inputs. First, we used bird guano from cliffs of islands off the shore of Chile. toward the end of the 19th century, these vast resources of guano were discovered, and it was a huge boon to agriculture in Europe and North America, but it started to run out. So what were we going to do then? This was going to be the biggest crisis in agriculture. And so two German chemists by the name of Haber and Bosch invented a process for turning coal into ammonia-based nitrogen fertilizer. And using the Haber-Bosch process, we've doubled the amount of available nitrogen in the biosphere over the last century, so that now all the nitrogen that's produced from legumes and lightning strokes and everything, all the natural sources put together, is doubled by the Haber-Bosch process. So that's also increased the human carrying capacity. So we have created not only a way of life, but a human ecosystem that is utterly dependent on these non-renewable resources. And a writer whose work I respect a lot by the name of William Catton, who was a great inspiration for me, by the way, he calls this phantom carrying capacity.
3: Mm-hmm, because it's based on something created in the past and non-renewable.
4: Exactly. Something that's going to go away within a span of time that is of concern to human beings.
3: Okay. So what I get from what you've just said is mm-hmm. that after years of looking at ecology and looking at right. our relationship to nature and so on, you focused on
4: oil.
3: The role of yep. oil and the fact that you just mentioned before I did that little break, that not only is it a phantom carrying capacity that we're living on right now, but that it's time is running out.
4: Yeah.
3: And that's what led to this book. What I'd like to do at this point, Richard, is go back a little bit, talk briefly about your earlier books,
4: sure.
3: and then come back to this one.
4: Yeah.
3: One of the reasons for that is that the book that I first read of yours, A New Covenant with Nature,
4: mm-hmm.
3: If you could tell people, because I feel that in that one you were taking sort of the biggest picture, not focusing on a particular
4: right.
3: resource.
4: Yep.
3: Yes, focusing on this era, but not focusing on a particular resource, mm-hmm. looking at the big picture and our relationship to the natural world. If you could lay out for people kind of the thesis of that book,
4: mm-hmm.
3: and then we'll relate it to this current crisis mm-hmm. or this emerging crisis.
4: Well, A New Covenant with Nature was based on the realization that just about everybody who studies cultural anthropology has at one time or another, which is that the way we get our food is absolutely crucial in terms of determining our culture. In other words, if you can know only one thing about a group of people, the most important thing to know about would be how they get their food. If they get their food through hunting and gathering, you can pretty well predict that those people are going to live in small bands, they're going to treat their children very permissively, they're going to have a spirituality that's based in the idea that everything around them is alive, animism, in other words. Whereas if you're talking to a group of people that get their food through, say, horticulture, with using a digging stick, or maybe through a slash and burn.
3: And let me, what you're making the distinction there in this sort of progressive thing, horticulture as separate from agriculture.
4: Yes, exactly. Yeah. Horticulture preceded agriculture, and there are still pockets of people all around the world who live a horticultural existence in New Guinea and South America and so on.
3: And what's the distinction between horticulture and agriculture?
4: Well, agriculture comes from the Latin word ager, meaning field, whereas horticulture comes from the Latin hortus, meaning garden. So gardeners, you know, grow lots of different food plants all together using simple hand tools, whereas with agriculture, you're growing field crops, monocrops, using plows and draft animals, typically. So with agriculture, we see the emergence of the state. We see the emergence of complex societies with a permanent class system.
3: Partly because of, with agriculture, for the first time, we really had surplus?
4: Yeah, exactly. I mean, in the terms in which I talk in my latest book, New Covenant with Nature, I would say that these are all strategies for increasing our per capita energy harvesting from the environment. We're harvesting more energy from the environment the more intensively we develop our technologies. Well, with industrial production, which began a couple of hundred years ago, again, if you know that that's how people get their food, you can predict all kinds of things about them, that they're going to live in very complex societies, they're going to be very dependent on the technologies around them, and all sorts of other things. And so knowing this, that people's social relations and their technologies, the way they treat each other, their political, religious beliefs, and so on, are all tied to the way they get their food. And then, second premise of the book is the way we're going right now is not very sustainable. And we're heading toward a cliff, environmentally speaking, whether you're talking about depletion of resources or greenhouse effect, et cetera, et cetera. Essentially, we need to renegotiate the terms of our covenant with nature.
3: And what do you mean by a covenant?
4: Every people has some sense that they're taking something from nature. Obviously, they're taking food from nature and other resources. But also, they have some responsibility to give something back to the natural world. Certainly, hunter-gatherers have that sensing, and horticultural and agricultural societies and so on. And this is embodied in their myths and their practices and so on. Now, when we get to industrial civilization, we're taking so much from the environment, and yet we have very little sense of a responsibility to give something back.
3: Now, am I correct that you, as I recall in that book, there were two things you set up early in the book that struck me.
4: Yeah.
3: One was, I recall, you said there are three likely outcomes of where we are right now. Is that?
4: Yeah. Trying to cast my mind back to that book.
3: One of them was utter collapse.
4: Right.
3: One of them was sort of gated, a real outlaw kind of world of the where the inequities got worse,
4: yeah,
3: and most of civilization was reduced.
4: Road warrior existence.
3: Road warrior existence.
4: With plastic bubbles with the rich people living in them.
3: Yeah. And the third was adaptation and sustainability.
4: Yeah, exactly. Changing the way we live.
3: And that's and now, how many covenants have you traced?
4: Well, basically, there are seven up to the present time.
3: I see.
4: In other words, hunting and gathering, simple horticulture, complex horticulture, agriculture, fishing, animal herding,
3: each of them
4: and industrialism.
3: Having a covenant with nature that says, we'll take this from nature, we'll give this back.
4: Exactly.
3: We're in balance in some sort. And the current system we're in now, in some sense, lacks a covenant.
4: It says we take everything and give nothing.
3: And so the new covenant you were proposing was just realism?
4: Well, yeah, I think we need to change the way we're living from the ground up. In other words, we have to start with the way we get our food, industrial production. As long as we are cut off from the soil, as long as we individually get our food from the grocery store, what kind of connection does that give us with the natural world? It's only kind of a secondhand, sentimentalized, at best, connection with the natural world. We have no sense of the fact that our lives are in the hands of the earth, really, and we take the earth for granted. It's more or less inevitable. We can have, again, sentimental ideas about how beautiful the earth is and how nice it is and how we should preserve it and so on. But as long as we're actually dependent for our existence, not on the earth per se, but on human economies and technologies and political systems, then the earth is something that ultimately, you know, we think we can do without.
3: Now, one of the reasons that I went back to that is that I found a similar kind of thing in the Party's Over.
4: Right.
3: That that there was a period in the Party's Over, talking about oil, there's been a period where we seemed free of bounds, free of limits.
4: Yes.
3: And that we could go forward. And in some sense, in our covenants with nature, the same thing sort of happened.
4: Yeah.
3: That with the last couple of hundred years, it seemed like it was okay not to relate to nature because it didn't seem to matter.
4: Exactly.
3: And that what we're coming to, both because of the peaks of oil reserves and global warming and population and room to dispose of resources and so on, in all those factors are leading us to being forced to recognize again our relationship to, dependence on, et cetera, the natural world.
4: Yeah, I was just going to say, Terry, that the big difference between these two books is with when I was writing A New Covenant with Nature, it's in many ways a devastating critique of industrial society. But when I was writing it back in the mid-90s, I was clueless about the role of energy. You know, I look back on that book, and I still think it's a good book. There's a lot of great material in it, but the word energy does not even appear in the index. And since then, I've learned a thing or two, I hope. And what I would say now is energy is the key. It's the key to understanding human societies.
3: Well, isn't it that that one of the facts in there is that when you were looking at food production, that food production is to human beings.
4: Right.
3: In other words, in any other species, food production, energy, all of it would be called food production.
4: Right.
3: Here, what you were calling food production in some ways is really about energy.
4: Yeah. In all of our previous covenants with nature, we've gotten our energy from nature, mostly through food, but also through harnessing animal power and wind and so on, but mostly through food. But now we're getting our energy mostly through fossil fuels. In a sense, we're eating oil. I mean, not directly, but indirectly, because that's what's creating the carrying capacity for roughly 5 billion humans who wouldn't be here without fossil fuels.
3: Right. Let me talk just a little bit about the middle book that I talked to you about, just because it's an issue that's important, and we've got an hour. And that was the book, Cloning the Buddha, the Moral Impact of Biotechnology. Now, if you could briefly say, what I'm going to ask you to briefly say is, what was sort of your premise, your take in that book, and then whether it's changed at all, as you see your new covenant with nature thinking has changed in that.
4: Well, yeah, actually, my thinking on that, on the subject of biotechnology, it's not that my thinking has changed. The circumstances have changed in various ways. But I still have pretty much the same views, which are that biotechnology, like all technologies, is not morally neutral. We tend to think of technologies as like, well, you know, it's a hammer, you know. You can use it for good or bad, or a handgun. Hey, you can use it to hold up a convenience store, or you can use it to protect your family. It's just a neutral tool. That's a very naive way of thinking about technologies. Every tool has some inherent use that was, you know, that's why it was invented. Handguns are basically for killing people or target practice, I guess, but you know, you have to ask yourself, well, is that something we want to promote in our society? Do we want to have more people killed by handguns? If so, we should have, yay, let's have more of them. Or if not, well, then we should do something about that. Well, what's biotechnology for? That's a question that you don't really ask. You know, we see, well, there are biotech foods and so on. Is that really what it's for? You have to go back in history to the beginnings of molecular biology to see what it's for.
3: I will say, by the way, that one of the things that people, if you aren't familiar with this book of Richard's, Cloning the Buddha, one of the single things that was most revealing to me, because I've read a lot about it and I've talked a lot about it and I've heard a lot of people pro and con and so on, was the point you're going to make right now, which is the actual almost political economic history of biotech, which I think is something that people don't know.
4: Yeah, yeah. I talk to groups of molecular biologists, and they don't know this. It started in the 1920s as a project of the Rockefeller Foundation. And the Rockefeller Foundation was very heavily invested in the philosophy of eugenics, the idea that we should use scientific breeding techniques with human beings, just as we use scientific breeding techniques with flowers and wheat and corn and pigs and pussycats and everything else. I mean, why not? We want to improve the species, right? So the Rockefeller Foundation was in position to donate large sums of money to research institutes. So they did, with a specific purpose of discovering the molecular basis of heredity. Now, the word gene already existed, but nobody had any idea what a gene was. It was just a hypothetical unit of heredity. They wanted to know the molecular basis of heredity. So they hired some scientists to do this, and the scientists they hired were out-of-work physicists. They didn't go to biologists, because biologists were accustomed to thinking of nature in terms of, you know, complex systems, whole organisms, you know, zoologists and botanists looking at whole plants and animals, and ecologists, my God, looking at whole ecosystems. That was not the direction they wanted to go. They didn't want to go in the direction of holism. They wanted to go in the direction of reductionism. What's the smallest unit?
3: And the reason for that was because
4: social control.
3: Because control.
4: Yeah.
3: Reductionism is a tool for control.
4: That they explicitly stated that their purpose in
3: while
4: this
3: that other
4: was
3: systems way of
4: control.
3: Looking at, I'm sorry, I overtalked you there, but the systems way of looking at biology is not so much a method of control, but as a method of observation.
4: Understanding.
3: And, yeah, and yeah. Understanding.
4: Yeah, so they hired the physicists to do this, and the physicists were actually looking for new jobs at the time because they were people who had been brought up in the 19th century with the kind of reductionist and mechanistic pre-Einsteinian, more Newtonian way of thinking. And they were unhappy with the way physics was going in the direction of quantum theory and relativity theory and so on. So they were quite happy to have a new research project. And they were successful. They very quickly discovered the DNA molecule and the chemical alphabet that makes up the DNA molecule. And they got prize after prize, Nobel Prize after Nobel Prize for their discoveries. And by the 1970s, they'd figured out a way to splice genes together from different species. Where all of this is headed, of course, is the recreation of the natural world and also the recreation of ourselves, because inevitably, sooner or later, we will be using genetic engineering for exactly what the Rockefeller Foundation had in mind in the very beginning when they funded the creation of molecular biology in the first place, which is the alteration of human beings genetically. And we're beginning to see the very first stages of that now. But the people in the industry, you know, some people say, well, this is science fiction. It'll never happen. Let me assure you, there are plenty of people who are involved in this research work right now who are absolutely clear that this is what they want to happen, and they're working full-time in this direction to genetically engineer new races of human beings.
3: Francis Fukuyama.
4: Right.
3: Says that those kinds of things you're talking about are so far in the future.
4: Not at all.
3: That no. If we focus on those, we'll miss more important issues that are happening.
4: Yes, I agree with him in this sense, that we do need to focus on genetic engineering of food, for example. I mean, that's with us right now. For the last several years, our food supply is being genetically engineered. And that's harming both human beings who are eating foods that haven't been properly safety tested, and it's also harming the environment in ways that we may not understand.
3: And let me ask one question about that, just because while we're grazing through this piece of it, the contention is made by those who favor GMOs that it is necessary, that it's necessary to feed our burgeoning population, and that those who oppose them are selfishly ignoring millions who will die. What's the truth of that, as far as you can see it?
4: I'm tempted to use a word that I can't use on radio. well, just look at what's going on in Africa right now. U.S. is offering food aid to several African countries, and they're refusing it. Why? Because it's genetically engineered food. Now, the popular press in the U.S. is portraying these African countries as being insane. I mean, as being too much under the influence of European countries who have this cultural opposition to genetic engineered food. And it's really just superstitious, you know.
3: Just another example of those European countries that can't get with it.
4: Right. But here are these African people who are starving, and the genetically engineered food could save them. Now, what is the problem with these people? Well, here's the problem, right? Right here, those genetically engineered foods are patented, right? And what we want to ship them is mostly corn. Now, the poor people who are going to be receiving this corn, as far as they're concerned, it's food, but it's also seed. They're going to want to plant that corn and grow it. And the fact that it's patented seed means that once those corn plants root in the ground and grow, they will be the property, not of those farmers, but of the company that owns the patent, say Monsanto. And Monsanto could stand to be basically the owner of the entire food system of a country like Zimbabwe, for example.
3: And the farmers would basically be licensing it.
4: Yes, they would be bioserfs, in essence, you know, growing food only at the behest of the biotech corporation. Now, the governments of these African countries, seeing this, want to prevent that from happening. So they say to the U.S., well, look, if you'll just grind the corn first so that it can't be planted, then we'd be happy to accept it as food aid. Okay?
3: Interesting.
4: Good solution.
3: I hadn't heard that.
4: Yeah. And the U.S. government says, no. You got to take it as whole kernel or not at all. So guess what the priority of the government is.
3: Yeah. And the other piece of this, in my understanding, is that outside of those situations of starvation and so on, that basically, tell me if I'm right here, that the research has been that the GMOs have not greatly increased yield.
4: No, they're no
3: more
4: productive.
3: What they have done is they have tied those farmers and those seeds to particular herbicides and particular pesticides that they're made to match with.
4: Right. This is all about profitability. It has nothing to do with increasing food production. I should put a proviso on that. There are people in the biotech food industry who genuinely want to help the world, and they genuinely believe that this is what their research is trying to do. But unfortunately, I believe that those people, as brilliant as some of them are, and I've met a number of them, that they're misguided and that their efforts are being hijacked by giant multinational corporations whose only interest is increasing the bottom line.
3: Okay.
4: Let's get to the kernel here.
3: Let's get to this one. my first question is, you said when we were speaking earlier that when you began to realize that energy was the crucial piece here, and so on, what is the information that tipped you that this is a danger or a crisis, an impending crisis, worth writing about?
4: Well, what tipped me was once I realized the importance of energy and particularly of fossil fuels to just where we are today, once I realized that our whole way of life and the fact that there are, an extra 5 billion of us around as a result of these fossil fuels, my next question was, when will we run out? How much is there left? So I got myself onto an internet or email discussion group of about 150 energy experts from around the world. And I just listened in to what they were telling each other for about 4 years. And I learned some things that they know that the rest of us don't know. And really the most important fact is one that I think it's the single most important piece of information any of us could have right now. And that is that globally oil production is about to peak within the next 3 to 7 years. And the implications of that are, overwhelming.
3: Okay, now let's say it again. So the most important thing is not whether Brad and Jennifer are okay.
4: Right.
3: Or even where we are relative to Baghdad and Basra.
4: Yeah. Well, it's why we're in Baghdad.
3: I know.
4: Yeah.
3: What is it again? So you state that sentence and then go into the implications.
4: Well, see, most people think of oil in terms of when will it run out. I even used that phrase a little while ago, when oil is going to run out. That's the wrong way of thinking about it. That's the gas tank metaphor. If you fill up your gas tank, the car runs fine. If you're down to a quarter of a tank, the car still runs fine. It's only when you actually run out that you have a problem. So people, think of the same way with oil. How much do we have? Well, we have like a trillion barrels of oil in the ground. That's a huge amount. That's more than we've used from 1859, when the first commercial well was drilled, up through the present. So a trillion barrels of oil is a lot of oil. How much do we use? Well, we use between 25 and 30 billion barrels a year globally. So all you have to do is divide 1 trillion by 25 billion and you get 40. So we got 40 years of oil left. So
3: And that's if we don't increase
4: if we don't increase our
3: current
4: usage.
3: Rate, we
4: at
3: have
4: the current
3: 40
4: rate,
3: years.
4: We
3: left.
4: Have 40 years. So
3: now what's interesting also is that as you said, we haven't yet used half of what's been available.
4: Right. Not
3: so,
4: quite. We're just about at that point.
3: So from 1859 in almost 150 years.
4: Yeah, we used the first half.
3: We used the first half. But based on calculations, even if we didn't grow in population and didn't increase our consumption,
4: we've got
3: about 40 years left.
4: Yes, but see, that's the wrong way to look at it.
3: Oh, good.
4: Yeah, because that assumes that we can continue using at the same rate, and then suddenly, 40 years from now, we drain the tank dry and the car would stop. But that's not how petroleum production works. See the way
3: and the
4: it
3: factors that play into that are
4: they're geological factors. I mean, it's more about geology than anything else. When an oil province is first discovered, of course, test wells have to be sunk, and you have to map the oil province. And then the easy stuff, the stuff that's under pressure and close to the surface and highest quality, that's going to be drawn off first. And the stuff that's lower quality, that's more expensive to produce, and so on, that's going to be saved until last. So oil production from any given province is going to take kind of a bell-shaped curve of production. And when about half of it's gone, production is going to peak, right? And so after that, no matter how many more wells you drill or how hard you try to pump, you're not going to be able to continue

0: So we've gotten the easiest half.
1: We've gotten the easiest half.
0: The cheapest, the easiest, the most available half.
1: The second half is going to be harder to get at, and it's going to be more expensive, and we're not going to be able to produce it at the same rate. In other words, we're not going to be able to continue growing our energy supply. And since our economy is fundamentally
0: rooted... Now, let me question one thing
1: there. Yeah, sure. Go ahead.
0: You say we're not going to be able to do it at the same rate. If we were willing to pay the price, could we do it at the same rate?
1: No. For physical reasons, geological reasons.
0: You mean no matter how much we were willing to spend, we just can't keep pumping it this fast?
1: Exactly.
0: And why is that?
1: Well, it's that second half that's harder to get at and harder to... It's deeper. It's in more... It's in seams that
0: harder to get to, access. Harder to refine every aspect
1: of it.
0: It's harder at every aspect, or we'd have used it already.
1: Yeah.
0: Okay. So that's really... So when you go back to this,
1: we had this experience already in the U.S.
0: Okay? Ah, yes, we did, didn't we?
1: Yeah, our energy or our oil production peaked in 1970.
0: We were, for quite a while, the largest producer in the world.
1: The U.S. was the Saudi Arabia of the early 20th century. We were the world's largest producer of oil and the world's largest exporter of oil. We won both world wars for the Allies because we were supplying them with oil.
0: And let me ask a question, which hadn't even occurred to me before. When we were the Saudi Arabia of the early 20th century, was that a big factor as to why we... sure we have these protected borders and blah, blah, blah. Mm-hmm. But the fact that we had the easiest access and in some sense the cheapest access to the energy, was that a factor in why we became the dominant?
1: That was probably the biggest factor. Also the fact that we had all these European immigrants who many of them were well educated and knew how to invent new technologies to make use of all of this new oil. And so we invented cars and we invented planes. And
0: so there was an interesting confluence of effects there that you had the energy resource available in this country. You had the stock of people were the adventurers who chose to leave their previous countries, the free thinkers and so on. And you had a system of rules and rights that fostered creativity.
1: Absolutely.
0: So when you said before how we came up with all sorts of new ways to create greater carrying capacity out of this energy subsidy.
1: Yeah.
0: The U.S. was the perfect place, both ideologically,
1: geologically,
0: culturally, demographically. It all came together.
1: Yeah, absolutely. But then when oil production peaked in the U.S. in 1970, all of that changed.
0: And so is it no accident that the first oil crisis was 73?
1: No accident at all. I mean, that was the wake-up call that oil could be used as a weapon. And that card couldn't have been played against us in, say, 1943 or 1953 when we were still a big oil producer. Actually, we're still a big oil producer now, but we're importing 60% of what we use. So we're overwhelmingly dependent on other countries.
0: Well, we of all people developed a lifestyle, as we were just saying, that overshot our domestic capacity.
1: Right.
0: For a while, we had what appeared to be unlimited capacity and created with that in mind.
1: Yeah.
0: Interesting.
1: Yeah, but the fact that oil production peaked in the U.S. and now... even though there's still oil in the ground, we still have oil wells here in Southern California and in East Texas and Oklahoma, still pulling oil out of the ground. The fact is, we could invest $100 billion next year in increasing our oil production in the U.S., and we couldn't get it back to the same rate of production as we had in 1970.
0: And my guess is that given what you've said about the earliest, the easiest comes first...
1: Right.
0: That $100 billion wouldn't get us near what that same $100 billion would if we bought foreign oil.
1: Right, exactly.
0: And so thus the profit motive means we'll buy foreign oil.
1: Absolutely,
0: instead.
1: Yeah. And the cheapest oil to produce is oil from Saudi Arabia and especially Iraq.
0: Soon to be. I mean, at this point...
1: At this point, there's no oil coming from Iraq.
0: Right. Yeah. And Iraq, one thing that, I mean, as long as we're talking about oil in the Middle East right now, am I correct? I had Jeremy Rifkin on the show like 6 months ago with his new book, The Hydrogen Economy. So we've been down this trail a little bit. But one of the things I learned on that one was that while Iraq is not pumping nearly what Saudi Arabia is now, the greatest, what's the word they use to describe reserves that haven't been certified yet, but are suspected to be there.
1: Right. I

0: The term was escapes discovered me too
1: in
0: the, right now.
1: But,
0: yeah.
1: but Iraq is number one in that. It's the untapped reserves,
0: right.
1: kind of.
0: Yeah, Iraq has 112 billion barrels of proven reserves, but which is the second largest,
1: right.
0: but it's only about the 10th largest producer. So that means that there's a lot there that hasn't been tapped yet.
1: Yeah, and just while we're on this thing of is this war about oil, let's not go down that whole path. But one of the things, and it may be too new or too esoteric to be much of a factor in the book, is the fact that Iraq was one of the first big oil producers to no longer trade in dollars,
0: right.
1: but in the euro.
0: Yeah,
1: and that it's a pretty, you know, it's something you don't read. And you certainly don't hear on TV, mm-hmm. but that the idea that now the U.S. may be able to shift Iraq's oil production back to trading on the dollar has a lot of importance to the U.S.
0: Look for that as being one of the very first actions on the part of the new Iraqi government, whatever that is, to shift oil sales away from the euro and back to the dollar.
1: Because it had been kind of one of the deals we made with OPEC as their biggest customer was that all trading had to be in the dollar. Iraq went away from that, and mm-hmm. once they did, others could have.
0: Yeah, and how do countries get dollars? You know, look at a country like Japan has virtually no indigenous energy reserves, no oil reserves. But it has to buy oil and has to pay for it in U.S. dollars. Where does it get the dollars? Well, it has to either borrow dollars from U.S. banks or sell its products to the U.S. And since it's motivated to sell and the U.S. may or may not be motivated to buy, Japan will sell at cut rates. And that's basically what happened in the 1960s and 70s. The U.S. or the Japan, rather, deliberately devalued the yen in order to make its exports to the United States attractive. So the U.S., by maintaining a strong dollar, was able to get resources and manufactured products from around the world at cut rates.
1: But one of the reasons was not simply because the dollar as dollar was so valuable, but because the dollar was what you needed to buy oil.
0: Exactly.
1: And I mean, it's interesting that I think so few people, I'll bet actually if we took a poll right now in Congress, I'll bet very few of them would know that fact.
0: Right. Well, you know, international currency exchange is not something that everybody discusses around the morning table, but it's one of those nasty, boring subjects that just happens to affect our lives pretty directly.
1: So the fact that we've got 40 years more, but those 40 years more are not like the 40 years past.
0: Right. I wouldn't say we even have 40 years more. What I would say is we'll still be pulling oil out of the ground 100 or 200 years from now, but, you know, in dribs and drabs.
1: Because the average can't stay what it is.
0: I don't even talk about when we'll run out. What we should talk about is when is it going to peak. That's the all-important.
1: And peaking means when it peaks, it becomes more expensive?
0: And less
1: and that's
0: of it,
1: what you think is
0: less of it will be available from year after for year after year from
1: so
0: that point
1: once
0: onward.
1: It peaks, A, it becomes more expensive, two,
0: there's less
1: capacity will drop. Yeah, actual usable capacity will drop.
0: Right.
1: Okay. And when is that peak?
0: Well, the best estimates are somewhere between 2004 and 2015.
1: And there's disagreement.
0: Right. Yeah.
1: And what is the disagreement about?
0: Well, the disagreement is about exactly how much there is. Not every oil company or every oil-producing country wants to share accurate information about their oil reserves. So we have to derive that information the best way we can. And the best information that I've seen is what's been collected by Colin Campbell, who was formerly associated with the Petro Consultants in Geneva, Switzerland, who publish a yearly report for like $35,000 a copy, something like that. And they have the best database of any organization in the world that I'm aware of. And Campbell comes down on 2010 as being probably the most likely time period
1: now,
0: frame.
1: Someone might say that you've shown a tendency to be kind of an alarmist or a we're in trouble kind of person. Mm-hmm. So if one were, what do the what do the optimistic estimates say?
0: Well, there are optimistic estimates that say, you know, that we're swimming in oil and will be for decades. But the fact is they're based on extremely unrealistic data.
1: And isn't it the fact that a lot of the oil-producing countries have falsified their data because of other
0: economic motives? Yeah,
1: political and economic motives.
0: In 86 and 87, OPEC changed its rules to say that countries could export oil on the basis of their reserves. So if you had larger reserves, you could export more and therefore get more foreign revenue. So countries were motivated to report reserve increases.
1: And suddenly reserves spiked as spoken of, but not necessarily as discovered.
0: Yeah,
1: right?
0: In those two years, OPEC countries, every country in OPEC reported reserve increases of between 50 and 100%. And there's no evidence whatsoever that that oil is really there. It's just, you know, reported reserves.
1: Right. And I suppose a thing would be to go to the years just prior to that rule change and see how much.
0: See, that kind of thing is still going on. That kind of accounting sleight of hand is still going on today. Just last year, Canada decided to count its oil sands in Alberta as oil reserves. So last year, Canada reported reserve increases of, you know, well over 100%. And the thing is, the oil sands are not conventional oil reserves. They should be considered in a completely separate category because they're extremely expensive and environmentally ruinous.
1: I mean,
0: it's
1: really apples and oranges.
0: Yeah, yeah.
1: Yeah. Okay, so if we say somewhere soon, maybe as soon as 10, it peaks, it begins to become more expensive and the capacity drops, yet our population is still going and our consumption is still growing. Mm-hmm. Obviously, for the next, from now to the end of the show, what we're talking about is what does that mean, and how do we deal with it?
0: Yeah, I've taken to discussing this question in terms of Plan A and Plan B. Okay, Plan A is once it becomes clear that petroleum resources are running out, and it becomes clear to us that this is the oxygen for the industrial system, then Plan A would be for the countries with the biggest bombs and the most guns and planes to figure out where the oil is, go there, take it over, and use it till it's gone.
1: They wouldn't do that.
0: Okay, well, that's Plan A. It has some things to be said for it and a few drawbacks, too. And then Plan B would be for the countries of the world to engage in some kind of cooperative process of conservation and energy resource sharing.
1: They wouldn't do that.
0: Well,
1: I find myself having the same reaction.
0: Yeah, let's talk about this for a minute. I mean, first of all, Plan A is really obvious. I mean, it's something that's politically doable because it's going to be easy to talk the people of your country into, you know, saying, well, this is in our national interest, something we need to do to protect our way of life.
1: Now, as I read the neocons and their Project for a New American Century, which we've spoken of quite a bit on this show, and their plan that the U.S. should be the only superpower,
0: right?
1: That it should invade and convert basically the Middle East.
0: Mm-hmm.
1: Oil does not play largely in that. They
0: right.
1: talk about democracy.
0: It's the subtext.
1: And you believe it's the subtext.
0: Absolutely.
1: And it basically would be the subtext for Plan A.
0: Absolutely.
1: That the reason to be the only superpower and the reason your focus as only superpower would be on the Middle East
0: is the oil. That's the only reason we're interested in the Middle East. If there were no oil there, we would not care what was happening there or what religion those people had.
1: We'd be arguing about whether to send them corn or not.
0: Yeah, we could. I mean,
1: like Africa.
0: Yeah. I mean, why aren't we talking about invading Australia and New Zealand? You know, I mean, well, obviously, those countries have governments that are friendly to us.
1: But Africa, I think, is the good comparison.
0: Yeah, or Africa. Yeah, sure.
1: Yeah. So, Plan A, Plan B. Now, if we reflect this right through the current lens, which is why I ask about the neocons and their plan, then if we go to the second, well, what's happened is we've actually seen this administration basically undermine whatever exists in terms of international cooperation from
0: the
1: moment it took office.
0: That's right.
1: Is it your reading that that's just a mindset or that there's some relationship?
0: Oh, I think there's absolutely a relationship. I think the neocons are absolutely
1: fixated. Although, Richard, I would say that it's my reading, the neocons did not have control of the Bush administration at its outset.
0: Not until 9/11.
1: And yet he still, even prior to 9/11, abandoned all international treaties. Mm-hmm. And let me share this. My image prior to the 2000 election and then with its outcome, was that when he picked Cheney, and you had two oil people running for president at the birth of the 21st century, that basically a victory by them would be the 20th century reaching up from the grave. You see this image of a hand and grabbing the 21st century by the neck and saying, not so fast.
0: Yeah, right.
1: And so the fact that these oil people, even without the neocons, broke all sorts of treaties and broke away from international cooperation certainly fits your idea that these are not people interested in Plan B.
0: Yeah, absolutely. Plan B, you know, sounds pie in the sky in this country. I mean, it's hard to imagine Americans being willing to give up.
1: The American lifestyle is not up for negotiation. That was what his dad said.
0: Right. But you go any place else in the world, and people are quite willing to contemplate plan B, if we can call it that. I mean, already in Europe, people are using about half the energy per capita that we are.
1: In Japan.
0: In Japan, and still enjoying a very high standard of living.
1: But they basically, in my looking at environmental issues since, let's say, 1990, mm-hmm. that fact has been true since then.
0: Right.
1: So in other words, it isn't that they've cut back because they're nervous about the end of oil or Kyoto or global warming. It's that they never quite dealt with it as rapaciously as we did.
0: Well, energy was always more expensive for them anyway because for us, we had it subsidized by the fact that it was all denominated in dollars.
1: And earlier that we were the biggest...
0: Biggest producer.
1: We were the biggest producer. So for a period, we were the biggest producer. When that ended, we made the rule that it had to be dealt with in dollars. So our power that we built when we were the biggest producer allowed us to run the game afterwards. And so they've always had to be more efficient.
0: Yes, yeah. But they're also more willing to undertake the inevitable and probably painful conversion to the new energy economy of the 21st
1: century. When you've been dealing in these chat rooms and so on, is this is an international chat? These are international.
0: Yeah.
1: So you've been looking at it internationally.
0: Yes.
1: And there's just a whole different way of thinking and talking about
0: this. No question about it. Yeah. And people elsewhere in the world look at the United States and they're aghast. They can't comprehend how these it's not just the U.S. administration, it's the whole American lifestyle.
1: That's right. We can't just point the finger, I mean, at them.
0: Yeah.
1: They're kind of, I mean, I still believe my image, and I think they do represent sort of an aberrant extreme.
0: Right.
1: But just that a leader could say the American lifestyle is not up for negotiation and be applauded.
0: Right. I mean, anybody else looks at that and they're incredulous. I mean, it's the fact that we're using non-renewable resources, right? That tells you right away they're going to run out sooner or later. And so any person with common sense at all would say, well, we need to use these resources abstemiously, you know, use them as conservatively as possible.
1: Use our intelligence and our ingenuity that showed us ways to exploit it for a long time. Use that same ingenuity and our power position even to now adapt to the inevitable future.
0: Exactly. Yeah.
1: What are the possibilities? It seems to me a lot of people, Rifkin to some extent, in his book, The Hydrogen Economy, says there is a way out, and it's through hydrogen and fuel cells and various technologies. What's your take on we're slow to that. Mm-hmm. I mean, we have an energy policy now that even ignores that. But let's say that is that the solution? Not hydrogen, but any alternative.
0: Well, I think there's no magic bullet, in fact. And it's our transition in the next century is going to be toward a whole suite of alternatives, including photovoltaics, wind, but mostly, more than anything else, curtailment, cutting back on energy usage per se. Now, hydrogen is actually not a solution at all. You know, hydrogen is not an energy source. It's just an energy storage medium. Because there's no hydrogen reserves, you have to make hydrogen either with hydrocarbons, like natural gas. All commercially produced hydrogen now is made from natural gas.
1: From petroleum.
0: Yeah, right. Mm-hmm. Actually, a gallon of gasoline contains more hydrogen than a gallon of liquid hydrogen. So you can make hydrogen from gasoline, but
1: what's attractive about hydrogen is not that it's plentiful, but that it's clean.
0: Right, but it's an energy loser. I mean, when you make hydrogen out of gasoline or whatever, you're not making new energy that wasn't there before. And if you make hydrogen out of water by disassociating the water using electricity,
1: that sounds pretty plentiful.
0: Great, sure, but you have to use more energy in electricity to separate the hydrogen from the oxygen, then the hydrogen is going to be able to give you when you send it through the
1: fuel
0: cell.
1: What are the best alternatives?
0: Well, we have to look at the primary energy sources, which are, once again, you know,
1: the original ones. Yeah, that's what you mean by primary: wind, water, sunlight.
0: Yeah, yeah, and what can those actually offer us? And basically, we have to find a way to power down over the next century to the point where we are operating on the basis of incoming solar energy.
1: So, what just hit me is, it sounds like what you're saying is work backwards.
0: Yeah.
1: It calls for forward thinking to work backwards.
0: Yeah, we have
1: the forward thinking is see what's happening, mm-hmm. and then work backwards from the capacity available from renewable primary sources, and then what would you have to do in the next 50, 70 years mm-hmm. so that at that point you're living on that?
0: Right. Among other things, you'd have to move producers and consumers closer together. Right now, the average food item on our plate travels 1,300 miles to get there, and those are 1,300 fossil fuel miles. So this isn't about survivalism, because individual survivalists will be overwhelmed by the people around them. This is about community survival. We need to make our communities sustainable and survivable by producing the necessities close by.
1: And yet the U.S. as a leader, mm-hmm. and certainly it seems to me most of the multinationals and the countries they influence have been promoting globalization and free trade, yeah. which would have been perhaps appropriate 40 years ago,
0: yeah.
1: but is inappropriate for exactly what you're talking about because of the 13,000 yeah. miles that they're willing to transport.
0: Right. Globalization is absolutely insane given the context of peak oil.
1: Wow.
0: Yeah, and we have to basically take the movie of globalization and run it in reverse. You know, we have to think local, slow, and modest in every aspect of social and human life.
1: Now, once you say that, and we've got 2 minutes, what do you think the prospects are?
0: I think they're very good. I mean, I think if you asked people, you know, would you be willing to give up some standard of living if the result were that your children and grandchildren could live in a survivable, sustainable world, if you could live without fear of terrorists attacking you from the other side of the world because you're taking their resources, if you didn't have to worry about your own government taking away your civil liberties and tearing up the Constitution because of fear of international terrorism. Hey, I would be willing to give up a heck of a lot of my so-called standard of living. And a lot of the human experience of the Industrial Revolution has actually been one of loss anyway. We've lost our sense of community. We've lost our sense of self-worth and self-sufficiency because we're all dependent on this social machine over which we have virtually no control.
1: So in other words, the biggest trends that are going on in the United States at this point are actually, my image is even truer than I thought. It really is. They were trends perhaps appropriate mm-hmm. to the past, but that the endeavor of human society is away from those things, and it's kind of like a return to something else. And it seems to me that the biggest factor in this is going to be to give up denial mm-hmm. and to get the truth of some of these things in front of
0: that
1: people.
0: That is the key, yeah. Getting the information out, because so few people understand where we are in terms of this crucial historical period. Just the fact of peak oil is one piece of information that if everybody had that and understood it, I think it would change everything.
1: Okay. We've come to the end of the hour. The book is The Party's Over, Oil War and the Fate of Industrial Societies, and the message is the truth is the only thing that'll save your children.
0: Yeah, let's go for plan B.
1: Okay.
0: It's been a pleasure talking with you, Terry.
1: Thank you, Richard. For this conversation and many other interviews and articles, to join me in pursuit of a world that just might work, go to terrencemcnally.net, TerrenceMcNally, all one word, terrencemcnally.net, or aworldthatjustmightwork.com. 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Michael Lewis, Naomi Klein, Bill McKibben, Van Jones, Connie Rice, Greg Boyle, George Packer. You can also follow me on Twitter, at McNally Terrence. Thanks to Kiana Williams in production, George Vassilopoulos of Progressive Voices, and most of all to you, my listeners. 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
3: 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Today, we're talking about one of the most frustrating experiences in American healthcare, when your insurance company says no. According to Miranda Yaver, an assistant professor of health policy and management at the University of Pittsburgh, insurance denials aren't rare. They're a routine part of navigating our healthcare system. 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It was how many people simply give up. 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
2: Emma was the daughter of a couple of parents who I interviewed, and she was young. 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
3: Get the full Code WAC story on ProgressiveVoices.com and on the PV app. Catch all our episodes by subscribing to Code WAC wherever you find your podcasts. 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
3: You're moving into a dimension, not only of sound and politics, but of absurdity. A journey into a land where facts are fiction and reality is up for debate. Up is down, lies disguised as truth, and logic is a distant memory. You've just crossed over into opposite world. Fortunately, one voice dares to call it like it is. Welcome to The Nicole Sandler Show, your refuge from the madness, where truth still matters, even in opposite world.
4: Oh, boy. technical difficulties today, and this time, it's not my fault. So, yesterday afternoon, 2:30-ish or so, my internet goes out. And I'm thinking, all right, you know, fiber, we just got new fiber optics internet here in Chandler, Arizona. You know, I had it in Florida and it was great. It did the trick. And their promises for, 99% uptime were true. We had horrible problems with the company we had before we got the fiber. And so when they made fiber available here, I thought, cool, this is going to be great. And it was okay. It didn't seem as blazing fast as what I had in Florida, but it was better than the Cox service we had before. And I'm going to ask George, who's in the YouTube chat room, are you hearing me? Oh, I see it hasn't flipped over yet. So I don't even know if it's on. Is this thing on? Hi. I don't know. I know we're streaming audio, and I hope that's working. I don't know if YouTube is working or not. I guess we'll find out shortly. Anyway, so they sent a message. They said, okay, your internet should be back up around 3:20-ish. Well, I was out at appointments yesterday afternoon, and I checked my phone again for an update, and it said, your internet will be back at 5:55. And when I saw that, it was like 6:30. And I'm thinking, well, that's not right. When you called, they, nothing. You got, first of all, I got somebody, I think, in the Philippines based on their accent. And they knew nothing. Nothing at all. Like, absolutely nothing.
5: I know nothing. Nothing.
4: Yeah. So, you know, luckily my phone has this handy dandy mobile hotspot. So I was able to at least check email and do basic stuff. But I'm looking at YouTube and it doesn't seem to be that. Well, the video is not on. Do you guys in the chat room hear me at all? I'm not seeing any. I'm going to type, can you hear me? We'll see. Anyway, so, you know, Greg Palast was supposed to be here today. Let me backtrack again. So I wake up this morning, still have no internet. By the way, when I woke up, it's 6:30. The latest update said your internet will be restored at 12:15 a.m. on September 4th. I'm like, okay, well, that was 6 hours ago. Yeah, no. And again, they know nothing. They're saying, well, there's a power outage. No, I have power. We have power here. Then the guy started blaming it on the haboob, you know, the big haboob Phoenix had the other day. I don't think so. You know, add to that, by the way, the air conditioner in my studio is on the blink. It's not, right now it feels good, but, you know, usually I have it set to 78 in here, and when the air is blowing on me, it's either freezing or hot in here. No in between. But lately, it's just been hot, hot. Okay, you can. Oh, and the video's on now, too. Cool. All right, we might have a little bit of lag, but it seems to be working. Anyway, When I called, I finally got through to somebody this morning, and they said, well, the estimated restore time is 5:13 this afternoon. I love how they give you down to a precise minute when they don't know what the hell's going on. It's power outage. No, it really isn't. Anyway, so I realized this isn't going to work. And I thought, okay, well, maybe the mobile hotspot will work. But here's the thing. It's working, but it's slow. So the connection is not good. And I realized to power Zoom and to stream and two computers and my phone, which I'm not answering, and two computers, and to stream out audio and video, that's too much for my little phone's mobile hotspot to power. So I didn't want to risk it. And what I told Greg Palast in the email is, you know, I'm so sorry. You know, my usual, I'm mortified when something like this happens. I hate it. I don't like having to, especially at the last minute, say, I need to reschedule. But I told him, look, the internet's out, nothing I can do about it. And can we reschedule for next week, please? And I'm really, really sorry and all that. I still haven't gotten a response from him, so I'm afraid he's going to try to get in and I don't know. It's just all the million things spinning through my head at the moment. But I realized I had to do that because the only thing worse than, you know, not having a guest show up is, you know, having a guest and having technical problems throughout the whole thing where it buffers or you can't hear them or they break and, you know. So I'd rather do it next week when, knock on wood laminate, when the internet is working again and I can do it. I've decided I'm not going to this music industry reunion in Los Angeles next week just because there's too much shit. And, you know, I'm walking on a kind of a tightrope these days with my mental health, and I get overwhelmed and I freak out. So I'm not going to do that. So yes, Lauren in the chat room, happy Friday Eve. It's back now. Yeah, it's buffering a bit. And I'm telling you, that's going to probably happen throughout the show today. We should have smooth audio on the Progressive Voices Network, and the podcast should have smooth audio, but the video, because again, if you're just joining us, I have no internet. My reliable 99% or 99.9% uptime, they guarantee. Got a thing here? No, you can't. Don't do that because it's not. It's down and it's been down for over 18 hours now. So, yeah. So Greg Palast will not be here today. Hopefully we can reschedule for next week and keep my fingers crossed there that he got my message this morning. But anyway, so this morning, as I was trying to figure out, is it going to work today without internet, with just my phone's mobile hotspot or not? I still did what I usually do each morning on my show prep. And I, you know, went through all my email slowly and pulled some news. And I watched the hearing in front of the Senate Finance Committee, a hearing with Robert F. Kennedy Jr. in the hot seat. And, you know, Health and Human Services has been a shit show. Just look who's in charge. You don't know if it's Bobby or if it's the worm that ate Bobby's brain. And judging from some of what I heard today, I think it's the worm. Yeah, see, Surfer Norm says, I have picture and sound, but I'm getting buffering in Los Angeles. Yeah, I'm sorry. I'll keep apologizing throughout the show. You're going to get buffering nonstop today. If you want to, hopefully it works. Maybe someone in the chat room will check this out for me to get. Yeah, Durbin, you keep buffering every 5 seconds. If you want to tune into progressivevoices.com, you'll hear the live video, the live audio stream, and you shouldn't be buffering there. But I'd love it if Progressive Voices is playing the Labor Day show? Ah, you got to be kidding me. They're not supposed to be playing the Labor Day show. Well, thank you, Libby. Well, that sucks. Wow. Try to go to, let's see if this will work. Oh, and now I'm buffering again. Damn it. All right, I'm going to write it in here. If PV is playing Labor Day show, that really sucks. Try going, because they're probably not getting a signal. Damn it. Try going to NicoleSandler.com and I'm talking while I'm typing, aren't I good? And hit play on the streaming tool, on the streamer, right below the video on the homepage, and see if that works. 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
4: 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And David said it's working. So you should, somebody's out there listening. I know the video keeps cutting out. I'm so sorry. So here's what I'm going to do. Hope that I have my internet back by tomorrow morning, so we'll have Marcy Wheeler tomorrow. So let me share with you, there's two stories that I, since I don't have Greg Pallas today, because obvious reasons, two stories that I wanted to cover. One is Babe testifying before the Senate Finance Committee, and the other is Trump murdering 11 people. Yeah, you know what? I let me see if I can bring up this video. Do I have it here? Yes. So Chris Hayes last night covered this story certainly better than I can, since I'm all, all over the place right now. So let me just share with you, in case you missed this segment, this is really important and it really, really sucks. It just shows we have a madman in the Oval Office. I think we'd have been better off if he actually had died over the weekend. Yeah. So, you know what? I'll just share this with you because I can, and because, well, it'll be better than listening to me stammering through. And again, hopefully you found the audio feed and you can listen that way. Again, if you get a little bit of this, NicoleSandler.com, right on the homepage under where the video embed is, there's an audio player. Just hit the play button there and it should work. All right. So let me share with you now Chris Hayes from last night telling about this horrific story and, what the hell Donald Trump is up to right now, because it really, it's not a good thing. All right, so let's go to the video on my end, tape.
7: After days of speculation about his health, the president showed up for a much-anticipated press conference yesterday to make some big announcement. He was moving a military command from Colorado to Alabama.
4: Yeah.
7: But amidst the usual Trump chaos, he made another announcement that got kind of lost, about a military strike in international waters.
4: Yep.
8: We just, over the last few minutes, literally shot out a boat, a drug-carrying boat, a lot of drugs in that boat.
4: A lot of drugs in that boat.
8: We have a lot of drugs pouring into our country, coming in for a long time. And we just, these came out of Venezuela.
4: What?
8: And coming out very heavily from Venezuela. A lot of things are coming out of Venezuela.
4: What?
8: So we took it out.
4: Such an idiot.
7: The president later posted a video of that strike to social media. Trump said he had ordered, quote, a kinetic strike against positively identified Tren de Aragua narco-terrorists. He added that 11 people on the boat were killed.
4: Right.
7: Trump claimed the boat was transporting illegal narcotics heading to the United States. Now, here's a map of where the United States is. Mm-hmm. That small boat was attacked off the coast of Venezuela, which is over 1,000 nautical miles away from here. The United States was obviously well out of range of that boat. Secretary of State Marco Rubio, on the other hand, defended the strike by saying the vessel's destination was probably Trinidad or another country in the Caribbean, which, of course, makes more sense on the map. I mean, Trinidad's only 10 miles from Venezuela by sea. But again, that too is more than 1,000 miles from the U.S. mainland. Who knows where the drugs, if they were there, were going to go next? This morning, Secretary of Defense Pete Hegseth was doing a victory lap, promising more military strikes on narco traffickers, narco terrorists. But now, as we learn more details of the attack, I have to say, this is an enormous scandal that is unfolding right in front of us. This civilian,
4: look
7: non-military
4: boat,
7: boat, even
4: it's
7: if they were committing
4: boat.
7: A crime, was not struck in self-defense.
4: Nope.
7: No weapons were evident. Whoever struck it, and the U.S. has shared no details of that, didn't try to disable the engines or to board the craft. They just summarily killed everybody on board. As a Notre Dame law professor told the Washington Post, the strike violated international law. The U.S. is not in armed conflict with Venezuela or its criminal elements. This is exactly the kind of operation that, if it existed in a Tom Clancy novel or movie, would be getting covered up because all the principals in the film would know it was illegal.
4: Right. Illegal.
7: I mean, it certainly seems like extrajudicial murder to
4: you
7: me.
4: You think?
7: And again, that's the case even if everything the administration is saying is true. But why would anyone assume that what they say is true? These are the very same people that falsely claimed a man with an autism awareness tattoo and a makeup stylist and a soccer player and a singer were dangerous members of the same Venezuelan Tren de Aragua gang when they grabbed them off the street and shipped them to the Salvadoran gulag. Now, in those cases, Trump's government tried to be the judge and the jury, and now they are executioner too.
4: Wow.
7: Whatever pretext this administration may claim, this looks, for all the world, like a just flagrant violation of domestic U.S. law and international law. And there needs to be answers to how and why this happened. And I'll talk to Senator Chris Van Hollen about that.
4: Okay.
7: Next.
4: So I'm not going to play the interview with Chris Van Hollen. Whoops. Hold on. I need to move that away. Not that you can see the video. It's not that big a deal. So hold on. Let me come back because, you're not seeing this anyway. Anyway, so that was Chris Hayes on All In last night telling that story. And this is big. This is bad. But so is everything else that Trump does, right? And I just got to share this one other. So that's a story. Watch this space, as they say, because oh my God, and it gets worse. So hold on, let me find the my notes on this. I'm laughing. I'll tell you what I'm laughing about in a minute. So Jonathan Larson, you know, at the fucking news, wrote about this, the headline, Donald Trump murdered 11 people and confessed to it on Truth Social and at a TV press avail. No, that's what I said. Here's what Jonathan Larson wrote. TDA is a designated foreign terrorist organization operating under the control of Nicolas Maduro, responsible for mass murder, drug trafficking, sex trafficking, and acts of violence and terror across the United States and the Western Hemisphere. The strike occurred while the terrorists were at sea in international waters, transporting illegal narcotics heading to the United States. Oh, this is Trump's. See, I'm all discombobulated today. This is Trump's statement. Waters transporting illegal narcotics heading to the United States. The strike resulted in 11 terrorists killed in action. Well, you know, again.
9: Bullshit.
4: Yeah, this is where they put that. Let me get rid of that thing here. This is the tweet or the shit that Trump put out on Untruth Social. There's nothing truth about it. So a picture of the boat, which I'm sorry, looks like a civilian boat to me. I guess I should move this over. And it said, earlier this morning, on my orders, U.S. military forces conducted a kinetic strike against positively identified Tren de Agua narco terrorists in the Southcom Area of Responsibility, TDA, Tren de Agua, and that's what I read from there on, is a designated foreign terrorist organization. I don't believe one word of it. And again, Chris Hayes showed the video of that. You know what? On today's post, where I will post today's show, both on my website at NicoleSandler.com, it'll go out in on my Substack, NicoleSandler.substack.com. I will post that video and you can see it for yourself, because they go in pretty up close and you can clearly see into the boat. It was a, if whatever is lying on the floor of the boat were drugs, sorry, it didn't merit the killing with no warning of 11 people who were on that boat. And for all I know, it was a family out for a boat ride. Will Bunch, who I adore, you know, who is at the Philadelphia Inquirer, wrote of this. The headline is, Trump won't get to heaven if he keeps murdering people on boats. And all I can read to you is the first paragraph, because for some reason it's in his newsletter, which we should be able to read without a subscription, but whatever. Hours after telling his supporters he wants to go to heaven and begging them for $15, I guess that's what he needs to get on the bus or something, Donald Trump ordered and celebrated the cold-blooded killing of 11 people alleged to be Venezuelan drug traffickers by blowing up their boat in the Caribbean. The facts are muddled, but one thing is clear. There was zero legal or moral justification for this act. A dictatorial president sent a message. He is not bound by any law. So there's one story. Let's keep an eye on that one, shall we? Because that's not going away. But this is just typical. Just typical. Oh, and then Marco Rubio, the Secretary of State, he weighed in. And according to HuffPost, he said, the U.S. will continue to blow up suspected drug vessels instead of just intercepting them, citing orders from Trump. What's the problem with this? Suspected drug vessels. We used to have something known as, you know, like due process. Suspected is not good enough. Tell me that you know without a shadow of a doubt, with zero uncertainty. And I don't know how they would have known that about this little, what looks like a civilian boat. But, you know, he does that with everything. He fired illegally the governor of the Federal Trade Commission because they allege that she committed mortgage fraud. Now, not only has she not been tried and convicted, there have not even been charges brought against her. That's not, you don't take action on somebody against whom there are not even charges, much less a conviction. You can't. But he does, because what was that Will Bunch said he was doing? Oh, yeah. He has no, whatever I just wrote, because I read, because I lost it again. Sorry, it's one of those days. Again, if you're just tuning in, I apologize. We were supposed to be talking to Greg Palast today. That is not happening today because my internet is out, and that's why everything is buffering. Hopefully you found the good audio feed, which is on my website at NicoleSandler.com. On the homepage, right below the embedded video that's probably stuttering and doing whatever it does, there's an audio player. And if you click play on that, you should have a clean audio feed. And since the audio is okay, audio seems to be okay, I'm going to play you a little bit of audio from this morning. So this morning, it was a hearing supposed to be about what's going on at the CDC, and there was a bit of that, but there was also a lot of a lot of sparring. So I'm going to play you some of the clips, of course, audio clips, and I'll probably break in. I did edit this, at least the first 12 minutes of it, and then I'm going to share with you, if time permits, three other segments that were just, you know, show-stopping. But let's start at this. I came in the beginning. I think it was, I'm trying to remember who was the first questioner. I think it was Senator Warner who was questioning RFK Jr.
9: Yeah, people, and it's a lie.
4: I'm going in the wrong place. And by the way, do know that, Bobby Kennedy Jr. is hard to listen to because of his voice. And he doesn't know how to talk into a microphone because he overmodulates. And you'll hear when the senators are questioning him, they sound fine. It's just Bobby doesn't know how to talk, apparently.
9: Tired of evading the question.
10: I'm asking the questions here.
9: You're evading that question.
10: I'm asking the questions. I'm asking the questions for Mr. Kennedy on behalf of parents and schools and teachers all over the United States of America who deserve so much better than your leadership. That's what this conversation is about, Senator, Mr. Chairman.
9: Senator, they deserve the truth.
4: What?
9: And that's what we're going to give them for the first time
4: what?
9: In the history of that agency.
11: Thanks. Senator Cassidy.
12: Thank you. I'll try and restore a little calm here.
4: Oh, sure you will.
12: And I'm approaching this as a doctor, not as a senator.
4: Yeah.
12: I'm concerned about children's health, seniors' health, all of our health. And
4: all
12: I applaud you for joining the president in a call for radical transparency. Thank you for that.
4: Radical transparency.
12: As lead attorney for the Children's Health Defense, you engaged in multiple lawsuits attempting to restrict access to the COVID vaccine. Again, it surprises me that you think so highly of Operation Warp Speed.
4: I know, I have a short in my board.
12: And as an attorney, you attempted to restrict access. Now, I am concerned, though, because many of those whom you have nominated for the ACIP board. Can I have my time back?
11: Yes.
12: Yeah. What I am concerned about is that many of those whom you've nominated for ACIP have received revenue as serving as expert witnesses for plaintiffs' attorneys suing vaccine makers. Now, one of my colleagues in another setting alleged that you seem more interested in settlements than science. If we put people who are paid witnesses for people suing vaccines, that actually seems like a conflict of interest. Real quickly, do you agree with that?
9: No, I don't.
4: No, of course not.
9: It may be a bias, and that bias, if disclosed, is okay.
12: Let me finish up. You also told Senator Wyden at the outset that you didn't want to take vaccines away from people. And as I conclude, I would like to say this. Because of the conflicting recommendations made about COVID, this is from Eric Erickson, good conservative out of Atlanta, Georgia, occasionally gives me hell. My wife has stage 4 lung cancer. She is one of the people the COVID vaccine actually helps. Thanks to the current mess at HHS, CVS is unable to get her a vaccine. Secondly, an email from a physician friend of mine. Hey, Bill, I'm not even sure what I'm asking you, but we're all confused and concerned about who can get the COVID vaccine. We are having our attorney try and render an opinion, but there's no firm guidance and concern about liability if vaccines are given to a patient requested but not on the current CDC list. Pharmacists are requiring a prescription now even for patients over 65, creating a huge headache. I submit these for the record.
11: Without objection.
12: I would say effectively we're denying people vaccine.
11: Senator Cantwell.
9: I think you're wrong.
13: Thank you, Mr. Chairman. Following up on that same line as Senator Cassidy, because that's exactly,
4: awesome.
13: You know, I represent one of the most science-based states in the country. That is
4: Washington,
13: percentage of scientists
4: Seattle.
13: Per capita. Right. And at your confirmation hearing, we asked about this, whether you would follow science. You've made a statement here today in your testimony that you would follow science, and yet you're not following science, and that's what Senator Cassidy's question was. It's a simple yes or no answer. Do you think the president deserves to get a prize for warp speed in the mRNA technology that saved so many lives? And you won't answer that question.
9: I answered it.
13: No, you're saying that there are problems with what was interpreted. You could say yes. Do you say yes?
9: I said the president deserves a Nobel Prize, but our mRNA vaccines that we're working on, the ones that we canceled, which are for upper respiratory infections alone,
13: canceled $500 million of research because the mRNA technology is about continuing the research to be ready for the next flu influenza, the next pandemic, and you have to do the research.
9: I'm happy to have a detailed discussion with you about it. You're so wrong on your facts.
13: You're interrupting me, and sir, you're a charlatan. That's what you are. You're the ones who conflate chronic disease with the need for vaccine.
9: Trump
13: Do you think the women on the steps of the Capitol were a hoax yesterday?
4: Listen to this.
9: I don't know about any women on the steps of the Capitol.
13: The women
9: yesterday.
13: Who were talking about Epstein, do you think they were a hoax yesterday?
9: Do I think they were?
13: Do you think they were perpetrating a hoax yesterday?
9: Perpetuating a hoax?
13: Yeah.
9: I have no idea what they were saying. This is the first time I'm hearing about it.
13: Your first that you're hearing God. About the women on the Capitol steps saying that they believe that the Epstein information should be made public? That's the first you're hearing about it? What I'm saying is you are perpetrating hoaxes. You, as this Secretary of Health, so you're undermining the whole healthcare delivery system, and you keep trying to point to chronic disease, but you're not putting solutions on the table to cover more Americans, and you're taking away the science and technology that has made us the leader that has saved, according to the first Trump administration Surgeon General, millions of lives, and you don't want to keep that going.
10: Senator Warner.
14: Would you accept the fact that 1 million Americans died from COVID?
4: Listen to this one.
9: I don't know how many died.
14: You're the Secretary of Health and Human Services. You don't have any idea how many Americans died from COVID?
4: No.
9: I don't think anybody knows that because there was so much data chaos coming out of the CDC, and there was so many perverse incentives, and these are modeled
14: studies. You don't know the answer of how many Americans died from COVID. This is the Secretary of Health and Human Services.
4: Oh, my God.
14: Do you think the vaccine did anything to prevent additional deaths?
9: Again, I would like to see the data and talk about the data.
14: You have had this job for 8 months, and you don't know the data about whether the vaccine saved
9: lives? Oh, and that's the problem. Is that they didn't have the data. The data by the Biden administration absolutely
4: dismal. Of course, blame Biden.
14: Who's politicizing? You're saying the Biden administration politicized all the data? Go back to what Senator Cantwell just said.
9: They fired Dr.
14: Go to Trump Surgeon General.
9: They fired Dr. Graf. They fired all the people who questioned the orthodoxy.
4: They fired all the people?
14: Secretary of Health and Human Services, who has said he doesn't know how many people died from COVID.
4: So this is a little bit edited of this morning's hearing before the Senate Finance Committee. With Bobby Jr.
14: are fleeing rural America because they can't afford it. And with the cuts that are coming up, is going to be exponentially worse. I would invite you, sir, to come with me to a community health center in Virginia and hear what is on people's minds. They want to get healthier? Absolutely. Count me in. But they also don't want their basic health care removed. Thank you, Mr. Chairman.
4: Wow. Okay, his name.
15: Senator Hassan.
4: Maggie Hassan from New Hampshire.
16: Although I have strongly opposed many of President Trump's actions, I agree with him.

0: You are undermining one of the president's biggest achievements, which, as the president said, saved millions of American lives. You even went as far as to call President Trump weak for this life-saving accomplishment. Last year, you tweeted that President Trump has a weakness for swamp creatures and that Operation Warp Speed was among, here's your quote again, the most devastating impact of President Trump's weakness. So, Mr. Secretary, was Operation Warp Speed a monumental national achievement, as President Trump said?
1: For the reason that I already said, and I assume you won't let me repeat, but I'm happy to if you want. Yes, it was.
0: Good. Assuming it is a monumental achievement, you've said it was, is it true that, as President Trump has said, he saved millions of American lives with the COVID-19 vaccine? Because you've just expressed great confusion about that to Senator Warner.
1: The only confusion I express is exactly how many lives were saved. I don't think anybody knows that because of the data chaos.
0: So multiple studies have shown that the vaccine reduced infections and severe diseases and saved at least 3 million lives.
2: United States. That's a good number.
0: And millions more abroad in the first 2 years of the pandemic.
1: It's possible. So those are modeling studies.
0: I will also note, just as you've been talking about data and concern about it, the process for COVID vaccine approval was public, it was live streamed, and it was out in the open. Manufacturers and experts have publicly submitted data analysis, and when the FDA has asked for more, they've submitted more. They've done that for years, and the evidence is clear and supports what President Trump has said. The vaccine works, and it has saved millions of lives. Your own process, on the other hand, has not been transparent. You repeatedly choose to ignore data because it doesn't match your preconceived notions and lies. So you have said that the vaccine did save lives. You've said it was a monumental achievement. And given that, if you agree with President Trump that the vaccine saved millions of lives, why have you acted behind closed doors to overrule scientists and limit the freedom of parents to choose the COVID vaccine for their children? Why have you done that?
1: For the COVID vaccine, that was removed by FDA because there was the industry.
0: No, it was behind closed doors.
1: No,
0: and scientists who said they wanted to brief you on the science, scientists who wanted to understand why the FDA, why you unilaterally changed the parameters for giving vaccines, making it possible now, to Senator Cassidy's colleagues' points, that they're going to have to go off-label.
1: This is crazy talk. You're just making stuff up.
2: He accuses her of making stuff up.
0: Do you know how the FDA approval process works and what do you know what an off-label prescription is?
1: I know exactly how it works.
2: Bullshit.
1: I know exactly how it works.
0: So why behind closed doors?
1: It's not behind closed doors. The industry makes the studies, and they could not provide a study that said that it is effective for healthy kids.
0: So when have you produced the data that you relied on and that this FDA relied on to change those parameters? You did it behind closed doors.
1: No, the data is all public.
0: Now parents who decide that they do want their children to have
1: Again, he accuses her of making stuff up.
0: You know, sometimes when you make an accusation, it's kind of a confession, Mr. Kennedy. So let's just settle with this. Here's what's going to happen. To Senator Warner's point, to the parents who are concerned all around the country, to people who want to get the COVID vaccine this fall, even if they're under 65, because the boosters have worked, there's been much less serious disease, people do not have the same level of threat and risk from COVID that they used to because of these vaccines. People who want to exercise their freedom of choice are being denied that. Because you are citing data that you won't produce to the public.
1: Again,
2: that's the third time he's accused her of making things up.
1: And it's a lie.
0: With respect, I do not think I'm the one making
1: things up.
2: With respect, I don't think I'm the one making things up. So again, we are listening to portions of this morning's hearing before the Senate Finance Committee and the unbelievable Secretary of Health and Human Services, Bobby Kennedy Jr., was testifying. and you could tell he's on the hot seat. That was Senator Maria Cantwell.

0: of Washington, who he three times accused her of making shit up. Hey, Bobby, no, that's what you do. And then Maria Cantwell said, you know, when you accuse somebody of something, it's like a confession. Where have I heard that before? All right, so anyway, I do want to jump ahead because there was a run at one point. It went from Elizabeth Warren to Bernie Sanders to Tom Tillis, a Republican, into Tina Smith of Minnesota. Three Democrats, one Republican. And I don't think I did much editing here, but you got to hear this. I came in the middle of Elizabeth Warren's because, you know, I've been dealing with computer problems all morning when I recorded this. But here's Senator Elizabeth Warren questioning Bobby. For all that you can hear. By the way, if you've just tuned in, I apologize. Blame Quantum Fiber Internet, who guarantees 99% uptime because my internet's been out for about 19 hours now. Yeah, that.
1: November, while you are under consideration to become Secretary of Health and Human Services, Mr. Kennedy, you said, quote, if vaccines are working for somebody, I'm not going to take them away. No exceptions, no ifs, ands, or buts. You would not take away vaccines from anyone who wanted them. Then last week, you announced that the COVID-19 vaccine is no longer approved for healthy people under the age of 65. In announcing the change, you said the vaccine will be available for anyone who wants it. Now, obviously, both things cannot be true at the same moment. So let's clear this up right now, Secretary Kennedy. Will you tell America that all adults and all children over 6 months of age are eligible to get a COVID booster at their local pharmacy today?
2: Anybody can get the booster.
1: I'm sorry?
2: Anybody can get it.
0: So. Not true.
1: So you're
0: That's
1: saying
0: bullshit.
1: That is now the official rule of HHS.
0: No, it isn't.
1: Anybody is eligible to get a booster by just walking into the pharmacy.
2: It's not recommended for healthy people.
1: No. If you don't recommend, then the consequence of that in many states is that you can't walk into a pharmacy and get one.
0: You cannot.
1: It is insurance companies.
0: You can't get from CVS either.
1: Don't have to cover the $200 or so cost. As Senator Dr. Cassidy said, you are effectively denying people vaccines.
2: No. We're not going to recommend a product for which there's no clinical data for that indication.
0: My God,
2: is that what I should be doing?
1: What you should be doing is honoring your promise that you made when you were looking to get confirmed in this job.
2: You're going
1: and
2: like this.
1: That is, you promised that you would not take away vaccines from anyone who wanted them. You just changed the classification of the COVID vaccine.
2: I'm not taking them away from people, Senator.
0: Yes,
1: takes
0: you
1: it
0: are.
1: Away if you can't get it from your pharmacist.
2: Well, most Americans are going to be able to get it from their pharmacy for free.
1: $20.
2: Most Americans will be able to get it from their pharmacy for free.
1: The question is, everyone who wants it, that was your promise.
2: I never promised that I was going to recommend products for which there is no indication.
1: When you said.
2: And I know you've taken $855,000 from pharmaceutical companies.
1: Did you hold up a big sign saying that you were lying when you said that? Because you are the one who said you would not take them away.
0: Yes.
1: Now, Senator.
2: I'm not taking them away from anybody.
1: Secretary.
2: You want me to indicate a product for which there is no clinical data?
1: Senator,
2: is that what you want?
1: Secretary Kennedy, you said you wouldn't, and now you did.
2: I'm not taking them away. Everybody can get access to them.
1: No, they can't walk into a pharmacy the way that they could last month and get access
2: to
1: a pharmacy.
2: It depends on the states.
1: A year ago,
2: but they can still get it. Everybody can get it. Everybody can get it, Senator.
0: No, they can't.
1: Let's move on. You clearly are taking away vaccines. I've seen the list for what's coming up next, and that is the agenda for the next CDC vaccine panel. And first up is ratifying your COVID actions. Second is hepatitis B is on the agenda. So should Americans expect you to take away hepatitis vaccine access as well, even though you promised not to?
2: As I said, I'm not taking vaccines away from anybody.
1: Okay, if the same answer, right? You're just going to deny that when people can't get access, that you're not taking it away. Then let me ask you, is that the same game you're going to play with
2: me? You want me to recommend every product in the world without any clinical trial data?
1: Through on your promises.
2: Yeah, my promise was to give.
1: A month ago, we could get COVID vaccines by just walking.
2: You can still get COVID vaccines, Senator.
1: You are taking that away.
2: No, you can still get the COVID vaccines, and Medicare will still pay for them, and Medicaid will still pay for them.
1: Tell the head of the CDC that if she refused to sign off on your changes to the childhood vaccine schedule, that she had to resign.
2: No, I told her that she had to resign because I asked her, are you a trustworthy person? And she said no. So if you had an employee who told you they weren't trustworthy, would you ask them to resign, Senator?
1: So I'm sorry, but this is not what she has said publicly. She has said
2: I'm not surprised about that.
1: So you're saying she's lying?
2: Yes. Every conversation I had with her, there were witnesses.
1: And let me get this straight. This is the same person that less than a month earlier, you stood next to her and described her as unimpeachable, and you had full confidence in her, and that you had full confidence in her scientific credentials. And in a month, she became a liar?
2: Yeah, you should ask her what changed. And by the way, a month ago, you were voting against her.
3: Because
2: you thought she was either incompetent, ineligible, or unsuited to the task.
1: I was afraid she was going to bend the knee to you and Donald Trump, and it looks like she didn't bend the knee, so you fired her. Look, you're putting America's babies' health at risk, America's seniors' health at risk, all Americans' health at risk, and you should resign.
4: Senator Sanders.
0: Bernie Sanders.
5: I just want to pick up on Senator Warren's point. Are you telling us that the former head of CDC went to you, you asked her, are you a trustworthy person? And she said, no, I am not a trustworthy person?
2: She didn't say, no, I'm not a trustworthy person. She said, no.
0: Right. Sure she did.
5: Wow.
2: Giving a quote.
5: One second. And you're also repeating now that she is a liar, correct? Which you wrote in the Wall Street Journal.
2: If she wrote that I fired her because she refused to sign on in advance for the ACIP committee, no, that's not accurate.
5: All right. You're calling her a liar, and I look forward to her coming before the HELP committee, maybe this committee as well. All right, Mr. Secretary, I've got a bunch of questions. Appreciate brevity in answering it. So-called beautiful bill threw 15 million Americans off of health care, substantially raised premiums, and is going to have a terrible impact on nursing homes, community health centers, rural hospitals all over America. Very briefly, is that really making America healthy again?
2: It's going to be the biggest infusion of federal dollars into rural health care in American history.
5: Yeah, you know why? Because you're cutting $150 billion for rural hospitals. You're putting $50 billion back. That's not an infusion. That's a loss of $100 billion. All right, next question. President Trump, who I don't usually agree with, called COVID vaccines, quote, one of the greatest miracles in the history of modern-day medicine that saved tens of millions of lives worldwide. Scientific community agrees with Trump. Lancet study found that it prevented almost 20 million deaths during their first year of use. Secretary Kennedy, are President Trump and the medical community right, or do you still believe that the COVID vaccine was, quote, the deadliest vaccine ever made?
2: I didn't say that. Oh, I said that in terms of
0: I did say that.
2: A while ago. I said today, I think that President Trump should get the Nobel Prize.
5: So who's right? Is Trump in the medical community right, or are you right?
2: President Trump did an extraordinary piece of leadership.
5: Is he right or wrong?
0: What?
5: Did COVID save millions of lives?
0: The COVID vaccine.
2: As I said, he got Americans back to work. At that time, that particular vaccine was perfectly matched to the virus that was circulating then. And I have no idea how many lives it saved, but it saved quite a few.
5: You know, what I find a little bit weird in this discussion, I'm hearing it over and over again this morning, Mr. Chairman, is we've got the entire medical community on one side. You got the AMA representing hundreds of thousands of doctors, the American Academy of Pediatrics, the American Public Health Association. All of these organizations are telling us that COVID vaccine and vaccines in general are safe and effective. You are casting doubt on that. Who are your scientific, who are the organizations that are agreeing with you and casting aspersions on vaccines?
2: The primary advisors are Marty McCary, Jay Bhattacharya, Dr. Oz, Vinay Prasad.
5: So you got a few doctors who agree with you, but I'm giving you the
2: not
5: name.
2: A few doctors.
0: A few doctors.
2: What you're talking about, like there's
0: Ronnie
2: a big
0: Jackson.
2: Difference, Senator, between established science and the scientific establishment, which has been co-opted by the pharmaceutical
5: industry. So you're telling the American people that the American Medical Association, representing hundreds of thousands of people, have been co-opted and that they should not trust their doctors.
2: And
5: the American Academy of Pediatrics, the American, and by the way, just for the record, every single Republican, I don't mean to be political here, Mr. Chairman, has received PAC money from the pharmaceutical industry.
0: Yep.
5: Are they all corrupt as well?
2: And I'm telling you, the American Heart Association has been co-opted by the flu.
5: Everybody but you, Senator, but you know what? When you ran for president, you know, we have a corrupt campaign finance system. Maybe you will agree with me on that. Okay, you were brought in for president, you got a billionaire behind it. You received $300,000 from people, not from the industry, people in it as I did, from individuals. You corrupt, President Trump got $3 million. Every Republican got corporate PAC money for the pharmaceutical industry. Democrats as well. Everybody is corrupt, but you?
0: Yes.
5: Is that what we're looking at? I don't think so. And I think the issue now...
2: I don't even know what you're talking about.
5: Well, I think you do know what I'm talking about.
2: I don't know what you're talking about.
5: The issue is every time anyone disagrees with you...
2: Are you saying the pharmaceutical industry was supporting my presidential campaign?
5: No, I'm not saying that. I'm saying that the pharmaceutical industry is a greedy institution which is charging us the highest prices in the world. They are pervasive.
0: Yep.
5: But to suggest that every institution, the AMA, the pediatrics people, is corrupt... because they disagree with you is an insult to the American people.
2: Listen, people disagree with me all the time. I have arguments in my agency, heated arguments every day with Jay Bhattacharya, with Marty McCary, with Dr. Oz.
5: You have given the names of a few people. I have given you the names of organizations representing hundreds of thousands of doctors and scientists. I yield, Mr. President.
4: Senator Tillis.
0: Oh, Tom Tillis, Republican.
6: Secretary Kennedy, thank you for being here. A couple of times you asked people if they were making a statement or a question. What I think I may do just to give you a breather is to make a statement with a lot of questions. And just for the record, I'd like for you to have the opportunity to have your staff respond.
0: I can't conclude from the
6: discussion today where
0: Tell
6: you are on warp speed. So I would like the definitive statement on exactly where you are. Was it good? Was it bad? Were the things that worked? Were the things that didn't work? I can't discern that from what you said here. I, for one, think that it was a signature accomplishment of President Trump, and the mRNA platform is something.
2: I agree with that.
6: I look forward to you giving us a detailed statement on exactly where you are with warp speed.
0: Submitted in writing.
6: I'm not a doctor. I'm not a trial lawyer. I'm a boring management consultant. Another question that we'll submit in the record, I'll give you directionally where we're going. I don't see how you go over 4 weeks from a public health expert with unimpeachable scientific credentials, a longtime champion of MAHA values, caring and compassionate and brilliant microbiologist, and 4 weeks later, fire her because at least the public reports say because she refused to fire people that work for her. So as somebody who advised executives on hiring strategies, number one, I would suggest in the interview, you ask them if they're truthful rather than 4 weeks after we took the time of the U.S. Senate to confirm the person just for the future nominee that we're going to have to consider. But I do also believe that some of your statements seem to contradict what you said in the prior hearing. You said you're going to empower the scientists at HHS to do their job. I'd just like to see evidence where you've done that. And I'm sure that you will have some. You will do nothing that makes it difficult or discourages people from taking vaccines. There seem to be several reports that would seem to refute that, but I'd rather you just respond to it. I'm not going to come here and impose my belief over any of yours. That, again, seems to be contradictory to the firing of a CDC director, the canceling of mRNA research contracts, firing advisory board members, attempting to stall NIH funding, eliminating funding for the $500 million for further vaccine, mRNA research, and just want an answer for it.
0: This is Tom Tillis, Republican.
6: On the on H.R. 1, I believe you know my concerns about H.R. 1. I've had several meetings with, and H.R. 1 is the big, beautiful bill, OB3, whatever the brand is. But I'm still, I've got an office with 60 staff, including half of them in state office. I've had three different estimates of the economic impact on the state of North Carolina. Can I get your comment? And I have been looking for somebody that's far more resourced than an office of 30 people up in here in D.C. to disprove my estimates with respect to the impact on North Carolina, period. And I've yet to have anybody. I would love to be embarrassed and be wrong, but I would like to get your commitment for people to tease through the numbers that I provided before the vote on H.R. 1 that says that if you normalize three independent estimates across a broad spectrum, $25 billion over 10 years. I don't need your response now. I want somebody to destroy my estimates because to this point, the most resourced health agency in the world has only given me word salad responses, and I need that so that we can prepare for the response. $25 billion over 10 years is half of the rural relief fund over 5 years. And so we just need to have that fact as a matter of policy so that we can go in North Carolina and absorb it. And I know every state's different, and I'm assuming every one of my colleagues here have done the math for their states, not focused on that. But I want you to destroy my estimates if they're in fact wrong.
0: No, he
6: and
0: really
6: I want
0: doesn't.
6: You to acknowledge them if in
0: He's
6: fact they're right. That will come into question as well. Mr. Kennedy, you've stated multiple times in response to other members' questions that that scientists were lying. We'll go back to the record in cases where you've said that. I'd just like to see the scientific evidence to substantiate that. I'm going to stipulate that you were honest and you had research behind it. We'll go back and figure out what scientific studies you believe are founded on lies and not scientifically viable. And then finally, I just want to give you an opportunity. Apparently, in the exchange with Senator Bennett, you said you agreed with Dr. Levy's statements, who said that the mRNA vaccine caused serious harm, including death, particularly in young people. They said you agreed with that comment. Did you agree with that comment or not?
2: I think that's true, yes.
6: Okay, thank you. Thank you, Mr. Chair.
0: That was pretty good. And then finally, who's this
4: thank
0: last
4: you, Mr.
0: one?
4: Thank you, Mr. Tillis. We now have Senator Smith. You're recognized.
0: Tina Smith from Minnesota. And we're going to run
7: Chair.
0: Out of time while she's playing.
7: So, Mr. Kennedy, I have sat here for the last many minutes and listened carefully to your testimony. And I think, actually, Senator Tillis laid out so many of the ways that what you have said has contradicted yourself and others. I don't even know where to start. So I'm going to start here. Over the last 8 months, you have claimed to make America healthy again. But in actual fact, you have led the charge in the Trump administration to destroy what is best in our healthcare system. And your denials and your evasion and your lies here do not change that. You are the Secretary of the Health and Human Services, yet you're trafficking in these fringe idea and discredited theories that are completely out of step with the scientific consensus. And you seem to be willing to say anything in the moment.
0: Anything.
7: even if it's untrue. So last time you were before Congress, Secretary Kennedy, you claimed, and I quote, I have never been anti-vax. I have never told the public to avoid a vaccination. But in a podcast, you said the opposite. You said there's no vaccine that is safe and effective. So that sure sounds
0: no vaccine
7: anti-vax to me, safe. Secretary Kennedy. So let me ask you, when were you lying, sir? When you told this committee that you were not anti-vax, or when you told Americans that there's no safe and effective vaccine?
0: Good question.
2: Both things are true.
7: Oh, so more a denial, more back and forth. I mean, here's what I know. Here's what
2: want
7: I know.
2: Me to explain why, Senator? You just
7: no,
2: want
7: actually, to... I no. want you to listen to me.
2: Okay, go
0: yeah,
2: ahead.
0: You go.
7: I want you to listen to me, because I've been listening to you. You said that ACIP is an independent panel after you stocked it with your picks. You said that you want evidence-based science, but it seems that what you mean is evidence that supports your view, not the scientific consensus.
0: Well, that's how Trump operates,
7: you
0: right?
7: You dared to sit there and call my colleague from New Hampshire a liar when she presented you with facts that don't support your view of the world. It's incredible. But let me
0: it's
7: move
0: all
7: on.
0: Incredible. All right, I'm going to bring it down because we are coming up on the end of the hour, and I need to stick a fork in this. Hopefully, my internet will be back up and working tomorrow, and Marcy Wheeler will be here as usual on Fridays. If not, I don't know. We'll figure something out. Thanks for bearing with me. Yes, the mouth breathing is Bobby Kennedy. If you listen, if you're listening in headphones, you can hear him really breathing loudly. And here it goes.
2: I have no idea whether I have no idea, and I would.
8: My streaming bill hit.
0: Okay, and good timing because I guess a commercial cut into the stream I was listening to and recording off of. So that's it. That it went on. I believe there was supposed to be then a round of questions. I don't know if that happened. The morning session went for over 3 hours. The man is a moron, and every Democrat, certainly on that committee, and I think in the whole caucus, has said he needs to resign. The Republicans, you heard a number of them, asked some tough questions. And Tom Tillis, we applaud you. All right. With that, I hope to see you tomorrow. I don't even have today's show card. Oh, my goodness. I'm just a mess here. All right. I'll leave you with this from last. I'll leave you with a screenshot from last night's South Park. Oh, my God. It was quite funny. Donald Trump confirmed father of Satan butt baby. I didn't make that up. They did. Yeah, and they went heavy on Fox last night as well. Yeah. All right, watch it if you can. I'll see you tomorrow, I hope. Peace out.
9: 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Viewer discretion is advised.
10: You're moving into a dimension, not only of sound and politics, but of absurdity. A journey into a land where facts are fiction and reality is up for debate. Up is down, lies disguised as truth, and logic is a distant memory. You've just crossed over into Opposite World. Fortunately, one voice dares to call it like it is. Welcome to The Nicole Sandler Show, your refuge from the madness, where truth still matters, even in Opposite World.
11: U.S. President Donald Trump has said Canada wants the benefits of being a state without being one after trade talks between the two countries collapsed late on Friday. He's got bored, hasn't he? Because he successfully won the war in Iran this week by simply naming the Strait of Hormuz American territory. Job done. Don't know why he didn't do that on day one. Could have saved himself a whole lot of bother. But victory is Trump's. Hooray! The reality is, of course, the Americans are running out of ammo and their sailors are trying to jump overboard. But no, he's definitely won the war in Iran, so now he's finished with the Middle East. Who's next? Canada, of course. Again, those bastard Canadians. Just a little trade war this time. He'll be talking about invading Greenland again soon. He wants to not just be imperial president of the USA, but imperial overlord of the Western world. Why does he keep doing this? Why does he treat his allies and trade trading partners like they're the enemy, causing chaos and uncertainty across the globe. Because, of course, Trumpism is built on chaos. He loves chaos. Why? Because he makes money out of chaos. The most openly corrupt president in American history makes money out of the chaos he creates. It's never about what's right. It's always about what makes Trump money. Donald Trump has shattered the illusion of American morality. The $2.1 billion in perfectly timed directional oil bets placed minutes before presidential announcements. Someone, somewhere, has made a shitload of money out of this war, and I'm betting that that person is Donald Trump. What about Trump charging Wall Street traders $100,000 a month for faster access to the president's posts on his Truth Social platform, allowing them to profit directly from state-sanctioned insider trading? How that would work, of course, is 3 or 4 hours before he does something, he just does a post to all his Wall Street insider traders saying something like, in about 4 hours, I am going to fuck with Mark Carney, so go make some money. What about Trump admitting that his sons benefit from insider trading and then managing to get himself and his sons immunity from the tax authorities? Or him trying to get US taxpayers to pay for a $1.8 billion slush fund for January the 6th insurrectionists? An administration who is happy to pardon violent January the 6th insurrectionists but dare to protest ICE agents, the White House will happily condone you getting shot in the face. A convicted felon, an adjudicated rapist who took a bulldozer to the White House and is building a bunker under it in which he can lock himself when he loses the next election. The man who makes up wars that didn't happen so he can say he solved them. Who recently invented a new way of doing percentages, surrounding himself with people too afraid to point out to him that if egg prices drop by 600%, it means the chicken is paying you to steal its eggs. A man who gives white South Africans asylum in America because of a white genocide that isn't happening, who believes Diet Coke cures cancer, the man who makes monuments in his own name, who names airports and art centres after himself, whose political movement is happy to promote the narrative that the UK has fallen to religious extremists, which amounts to a coordinated propaganda effort against Britain, an attack on our sovereignty by supposedly our closest ally. Under Trump, America, our closest ally, is on the brink of becoming the enemy, lecturing us about how Europe has gone to shit whilst presiding over a country with 500,000 people sleeping rough and a healthcare system that will either kill you or bankrupt you or both. And every time he behaves like this, there is despair in European capitals and delight in Moscow, which tells you all you need to know. Well, a familiar story throughout Trump's second term. Tariffs have been used by the Trump administration time and time again.
0: You gotta love Jonathan Pye. If you don't quite get the premise, Jonathan Pye is a British journalist, as it were, or he poses as one. So he does these stand-up bits, like he's out in the UK covering a news story, and what you see is ostensibly like the end of the story or the opening part of the wraparound. So you know how like a journalist on the scene will say, you know, all hell breaks loose at the White House, John, and John inside the White House takes it away and goes with the story, or they roll the videotape, right? And then they come back to the reporter to kind of wrap it up. It's like a donut, you know? So Jonathan Pye, you see at the beginning of his videos, does like the opening of the donut. And then while they're on, you know, showing the tape, he he goes on a bit of a rant, doesn't he? And then he, you know, he gets the signal that it's time to come back, and he comes back and wraps up his piece. Quite funny. And yes, I guess on tour at the very end of the video, what did it say? The end of the world, according to Jonathan Pye, live tour 2026, book tickets at jonathanpye.com, as, you know, spelled as it sounds. I like to give credit when I use somebody's brilliance here on the show. And after all, you know, that's what I do here. So, Sorry, I drink a lot more these days because I don't know if it is the heat here in Arizona or the dryness, but my mouth gets really, really dry. So I'm constantly having to hydrate. And it could be that it's just Arizona fucking with me. Or who knows? It could be one of the medications I'm on or something else. You know I've been out quite a bit lately. And just to give you a bit of background, I don't know what's going on. I don't think I've got any fatal disease or anything. I know it's not cancer. No, that was 10 years ago. it is the 10th anniversary this week of my surgery for lung cancer. Can't believe it's been 10 years. And in case you don't remember what was going on back then, you know, it was August leading up to the 2016 presidential election where, you know, the orange idiot introduced himself as a politician to the American public. And God, who would have thought then what we know now? Can you imagine? Just going back to that time, I mean, I thought it was a joke. It was a joke. It was a bad, unfunny joke. But the difference is, I thought back then, no way in the world could the American people be so stupid as to elect this guy. Lo and behold, here we are 10 years later, and we are still suffering from the idiocy, not only of Trump, but the morons who voted for him. All right, now this is actually not the right way to go about trying to do what I want to do today. Now, what I want to do actually began yesterday.
12: If you hired...
0: Drift Glass, I'm not ready for you yet. So Drift Glass was here yesterday, as I hope you know. He's with us on Wednesdays these days because he agreed to it. So thank you, Drift Glass. And years ago, Drift Glass used to come on with me weekly. You know, we're going around again for a second time. During our discussion yesterday, you know, I mentioned something that I've been asking for quite a while. I said this years ago, and I still feel this way. I would like to speak with a reasonable Republican. Now, I know that is a high bar, because there are still plenty of Republicans out there. Reasonable, that's the tough part. So today, I'll do away with the reasonable part. I want to talk to Republicans. I want to have a bit of a focus group, but it'll be a one-on-one focus group, unless a few want to call in at the same time. So here's the thing. Not many Republicans listen to this show. So I got to make sure the window's open. Hold on. I do have the phone lines open today. I got to remember to keep the pot up so I hear it if I don't see it. The number is there on the screen for those of you watching on YouTube, 480-442-6584. That's our phone number. Maybe you are a Republican and you just like to hear, you know, what the other side says and thinks and does. You know, you're slumming over here with us liberals. Feel free to call in. I just want to have a conversation. I do have a lot of questions. I will do my best to be nice. I'm not looking to shame anyone one-on-one. I will speak, you know, of the maggots as a collective. But look, if you have the courage and the, you know, the will to call in, I promise to treat you with some respect. Because look, I know you're crossing into not enemy territory. See, I have a problem with Trump always talking about his political opponents as enemies. We're not enemies. I don't want to kill you. I don't want to go to war with you. We disagree on certain things. Look, I disagree with David on a lot. We even have fights, verbal fights. We don't physically hurt one another, but we have some pretty good shouting matches. I'm usually louder. But I won't do that today. I'll be nice. I'll try. No, I will, really. Unless you say something so outlandishly stupid that I can't help myself. Anyway, I suppose I should have posted something on Shitter. I didn't. You know, that's because, as usual, I run into all kinds of roadblocks along the way before the show. I try to focus. Like today, I was going to be so prepared. And I was when it came to getting things set up. So far, so good, right? No audio problems, no video problems. The studio is working correctly, yes. I'm looking over at the chat room, the YouTube chat room. Yeah, so far, so good. Knocking on, you know, wood laminate. I'm not even over-modulating like I had been the last couple of days. You know, new studio set up and all, because I had to rebuild the whole thing. Still not quite right, but we're getting there. Anyway, but I do, so here's what happened yesterday, in case you weren't here. Driftglass and I were talking about stop. He keeps trying to jump in here when I'm not ready for him. So let's get ready for him. All right. So Driftglass was here and, you know, we got on the subject of, well, that's 77,000 people voted for Trump? Americans? Like, why? And the question was why? I mean, why? I mean, especially after having lived through one term of his rule, why would you go back for another? Seriously. I mean, look, like it or not, he was convicted on 34 felony counts. He's a fucking criminal. Yet you vote for him anyway, and you saw the things he did. I know a lot of the things he did in the first term are overshadowed by what he's done this time around, because, oh my God, the difference between dump one and dump 2.0 is pretty vast. But, you know, some of you went back for more. Please, sir, may I have some more? I don't get it. But so, again, Driftglass and I were talking, and this is a little flashback to yesterday. Here's how the conversation went.
12: If you hired 20 foreign agents, assassins,
0: right,
12: to wreck this country and put them in charge of things, you could not do a better job than Trump has done, all by himself, with his cabinet and his henchmen, and with the full approval of 77 million people who live in this country.
0: That's so astounding. Right.
12: Yep. Yep. And I, for one, because I have a very sick sense of humor, I'm enjoying, and I shouldn't, I should be a better person than this, but I'm not. I'm enjoying the Trump voters who are coming forth and going, you know, I didn't think it happened to me. Uh-huh. I mean, they deported my girlfriend. They came to at the airport and they put her in shackles. They go away. What's happening to my country? Well, did you vote for Trump? Oh, yeah, I voted for him three times and I love him. He's great. But this wasn't supposed to happen to me.
0: Right.
12: The farmers who were getting screwed right and left. Like, but what happened? It wasn't supposed to happen. What happened to my vote? I voted for, like, this is what happens when you're too stupid to be allowed to vote. Participate in civilized citizenship. You know, you're just too dumb or too racist to be trusted with the vote. And that's not a test we're going to have in this country, and it never will be. But I do take a certain degree of dark pleasure in watching people who absolutely voted for other people to suffer.
0: Yeah,
12: when it bites them in the ass, they would like to know who can I go to? Where's the manager? I need to complain to the manager. Right. Okay, this was not Karen. Supposed to happen to me. Yeah.
0: No, I would love to, you know, convene a focus group, if you will, and get some of these Trump voters together and just ask them, you know, how are you liking things? Because some of them will say, oh, I think he's doing a great job. Really? Tell me about it. What's great? You know, I want to drill down and make them answer the questions. What's great? Yeah. You think he's doing great? He's the best president ever? Because there still are some people saying that. Mm-hmm. Explain me. Tell me how this works.
12: I have a similar wish that I will share with you. It's not quite the same focus group, but every focus group I listen to with usually never Trump people, you know, centrist people talking to Trump voters going, and the problem with the left is they're so condescending and they're so lectury and they're so light. They wag their fingers at us. It's all across the board. Pick anyone at random out of a group of 100. They're all going to say the same thing. The left lectures me and condescends to me and they wag their fingers and they call me stupid.
0: Yeah.
12: They never ask that person who are being represented as people who have no involvement in politics. They pay no attention. They're the disconnected, irregular voter, except they have really fixed opinions about things. Where did you hear that about the left?
0: Right.
12: Was it because, is it from me? Are you visiting the Drift Class blog and hearing me? Because I'll own that. I call you stupid every day. And I am happy to do it because it's true.
0: Right.
12: If you don't like facts, you know, walk your ass out of here. But where did you hear that the left is this way? And I guarantee you, it's one of two places, either Fox News or the New York Times. It's one of those two. And it's because that's all they fucking talk about when they talk about liberals. And you know, because their job is to go dig through some faculty lounge somewhere and find someone who says something mean about the right and say, aha, see, this is how they're all like this. And that trickles down to these people who have fixed opinions about. So I would like to know, I'd like the focus group we convene to ask the question specifically, where you show me on the doll where the liberal hurts you. You know, show me exactly who said it, when they said it, and why you believe it.
0: Mm-hmm.
12: Because otherwise you're just carrying rumors around that you heard somebody say right. to justify the fact that you voted for a monster.
0: Yeah. So show me on the doll where the liberal hurt you. I best line ever. I mean, really, I stole that for the title of today's show. It's on the graphic. Wait, here's the lovely graphic I put together for today. It's right there. Come on, it's right there. Show me on the doll where the liberal hurt you. And you know, but that's not the only question. So I will ask sort of Driftglass's question if I get some Republicans on the line. I'll tell you what. Hey, Spocko. I believe Spocko's in the chat room. If you're there, Spocko, I believe you're still on Shitter. Would you post? You know what? I'm still on Shitter. I can post it, although I'm kind of busy at the moment. But I was too busy before the show dealing with T-Mobile. Oh my God! If time permits, we'll get into that. I may be in search of a new phone company. Anybody tell me has a great deal with a cell phone company? Let me know, because I may be in the market. I've been with T-Mobile for almost 20 years. You would think they'd want to retain my business, but they seem not to give a shit. So I may take my business elsewhere. You know, we got to use the little power that we have. All right, so that's my plan. Phone number is up on the screen. I'm going to leave this up so that that's the phone line. So if somebody wants to call in, I will hear you, and I don't have to be looking at the phone screen. But if you have a weird aunt or uncle or parent or sister or brother or, you know, childhood friend who you don't talk to that much anymore because they're a Trumper, call me. Let's get them on the line. Let's do this. Now, let me tell you. So before I get into the news, because I'll give you, there's not a whole lot of serious news. And believe me, I try to turn away from it wherever and whenever I can these days, because no use in making myself crazier than I already am, because, well, I'm already crazy enough, and I don't need to do that. But, I try to not do it very much these days. You'll see, I'm trying to widen the focus of the program a little bit. Like today, like having, you know, outreach to our Republican friends to find out where we went so wrong. And I think I just missed a call. Oh, well, I guess maybe the phone ringer is not ringing. Huh. So I am going to have to look at it. All right, I'm going to bring it over here. So maybe I'll see it if it rings. Oh, best laid plans. And how does it go? Of Mice and Men? Anyway, all right. So here's the big news of the day, I suppose. Oh, I had it up here, didn't I? Did I keep it up here? You know, I've got these different computers with different mice, and not all the mice are working. So, yeah. All right. So I have this one. I'm going to share with you this story. And yeah, this story, because it's so absurd. And it's stories like this are the reason I don't want to talk about the news anymore. Because there was just, I don't know if it was a bill signing inside the Oval Office or what the hell it was, but this idiot, here, I can bring it up here. Let's see. All right. So your oh-so-fearful leader just did this. I hope it comes up here. Damn it, that mouse doesn't work. Okay, here we go.
13: Going to be changing the name of Lake Ontario.
0: What?
13: Effective immediately to Lake America.
0: Lake America?
13: That's going to take place right now as I signed the order, and we filed all the necessary papers, documents, everything else. We notified all of the various people that we have to notify. So we've done everything that you have to do.
0: Oh, really?
13: And this is official, effective immediately.
0: Okay, let me get this straight. So he changed the name of Lake Ontario to Lake America because he's done everything you have to do. Did he really? I mean, I don't think he has unilateral powers to change the name of a lake that is not inside the contiguous United States. He said he signed all the papers. What papers? I don't think, and I could be wrong. Look, I don't have a producer. If somebody in the chat room wants to be producer for a day and do a little research for me, please feel free and let me know. You know, what it takes. Oh, now the mouse is working. What it takes to change the name of Lake Ontario? And how did it get the name in the first place? These are questions we should know. But here's the part, just without knowing anything else. First of all, remember when he tried to do it with the Gulf of Mexico? Yeah, the Gulf of Mexico is what it's called. Now, it was named that a long time ago. And again, I didn't do the homework on that either. I don't know when it was named the Gulf of Mexico, but I think it was named the Gulf of Mexico before the United States was named the United States, which leads me to another point. The name of this nation right here is the United States of America. Guess what? This country is not called America. America came from an explorer by the name of Amerigo Vespucci. That's where America came from. And America encompasses a whole lot more than the United States. You know what? Canada is part of the Americas. So is Mexico. So is all of South America and Central America. It's all the Americas, named for explorer Amerigo Vespucci. Who knew? Not Trump. And the thing is, he's trying to pass laws that say Columbus, Christopher Columbus, you know, that drunken rapist, I guess, you know, they got some things in common, was the guy who discovered America. Well, no. Sorry. That's not what happened. And he wants to keep honoring Christopher Columbus, who, as far as I could tell, didn't do a whole lot that was honorable. I remember when I was a kid, we learned the song about the Nina, the Pinta, and the Santa Maria. In 1492, Columbus sailed the ocean blue. It's about all I remember. And much of that has been, like, poo-pooed. See, Dump doesn't even remember that much. He needs to go back to school and get a history lesson. So why is he calling things the Gulf of America or the Lake America? He's defeating his own purpose, I suppose. All right, let's do this. Somebody's been calling. I'm going to call that person back in just a moment. And we are going to get our Republican focus group going. We have to. That's my goal for the day. So a quick timeout. We'll be right back and get down to business. I promise. It'll be good. I promise. I'm Nicole Sandler. Thanks for listening. But don't go away. I'll be right back.
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0: Okay, but now wait a minute. 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
0: Leading the way? 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
0: How about we just say subscribe to the Nicole Sandler Show and tell your friends, all right?
14: Dry the tears of listeners by removing the rotting stench of corporate radio.
0: Really?
14: Won't you help?
0: Okay, you ready for this? I'm looking over. All right, I do see, you know, so somebody called and I screwed it up. I'm going to call this person back. I don't know who it is. We'll see who it was, who if I can do it. I know the phone's on the other computer and it didn't. Oh, I had the wrong pot up. That's why. Silly me. We'll see. We'll find out who this was, who called me. Maybe. See, I did get at least one call. I don't know if it's a Republican. Hello? No?
15: Oh, my God. Is this Nicole?
0: Yeah, who's this?
15: Nicole Sandler?
0: Hi.
15: Oh, my God.
0: Oh,
15: calling
0: my God.
15: Me.
0: Who?
15: I feel so privileged.
0: Wow. Who am I talking to?
15: My name's Jackie.
0: Hi,
15: Jordan. I'm from the Bay Area, your old stomping ground.
0: From the Tampa
15: and,
0: Bay Area?
15: The Bay Area. I'm in, like, Martinez, so probably 30 minutes outside of San Francisco.
0: I never lived in San Francisco. I never lived up there.
15: Oh,
0: I lived in Southern California.
15: Oh, I thought you were Northern California.
0: No, I was Southern California. I lived in the Tampa Bay Area, but not the San Francisco Bay Area. I love Northern California, but I never lived there. No.
15: Oh, yeah,
0: I was a SoCal girl. Yeah. Yeah. So.
15: Yeah. Totally.
0: So do you know? Do you know any Republicans?
15: Okay. So yes. And so I've been doing my own survey. I was listening to you guys, and you were cracking me up yesterday. But I was telling my friend that lives over here. We were sitting out last night, and it was super nice out. And I was like, you know what? I said I've been doing my own poll. Because we always talk about, you know, politics and stuff. And I don't think we're going to get any lower on the percentage of, you know, people that are happy with Trump. Mm-hmm. Because I talk to them. I do like a poll check every once in a while. And I'll just, you know, so how you feeling mm-hmm. about Trump now? Like thinking, you know, they're going to wake up or something. But I know they're really invested in the things that they watch, so they really don't know what's going on completely. But here's what I get. They're stubborn. Mm-hmm. There's, you know, this happens all the time. You know, our parents went through this too. And, you know, it's just our time for hard times, what? You know, kind of thing. Yeah. And then the other one is, well, if you looked at the stock market, you know, the stock market's doing great. I don't have any complaints. It's not affecting me. You know what I mean? Because they're all about themselves
0: right.
15: anyway.
0: Of course.
15: So, yeah. But the one where I sort of lost it, and this is somebody I've been friends with since high school. And literally, I don't have anybody that I've known that long except for him. Oh. And we take each other with a grain of salt. But like, it's really hard to find patience, even with your friends and relatives, yeah. because it's like so clear in your face that everything is politics.

0: you know, you can't buy anything,
1: right?
0: Or, you know, in the housing market, if you talk about groceries, you know, he's reached everything. There's nothing you can communicate about anymore that isn't politics, right? Because, so I just finally had it with him, and I'm like, look, and then he started saying that I was lecturing, and I'm like, well, maybe you need to be lecturing.
1: Oh, that's their other thing, right? They think they complain. Mm-hmm. What Driftglass said yesterday, they're always lecturing us. They're talking down at us. They're shaking their fingers. Well, because sometimes you have mm-hmm. to.
0: Yeah, like at this point, like if you're not waking up by yourself, I you know, I can't help you.
1: Right.
0: You know,
1: right.
0: You're just a dumbass, you know,
1: right.
0: And he would mention times, you know, where he's all, well, and this happened. I'm like, yeah, that was under Reagan. Do you see any correlations here? You know what I mean? Republicans come in, create the deficit. It's just like, you can see it clearly now. It's a map back to Ronald Reagan. And, you know, for historians longer than that, but for me, you know, it's Ronald Reagan when I started,
1: right.
0: you know, learning about politics.
1: Yeah.
0: So,
1: right.
0: You know, you can trace it back. See, now they don't have any outlet, so they just get mad and don't want to talk about it.
1: Oh, that's interesting. See, I don't have Republicans in my everyday life. Certainly not here in Arizona, because I don't know a whole lot of people here. I've said this before, I'm kind of shy. I don't go out and meet people. I'm not like, I don't like walk into a room and be the life of the party. I'm the person, you know, hanging out in the corner, just talking to the one or two people I know, watching the room.
0: Yeah.
1: I don't. So
0: right.
1: I haven't met anyone. And the few things I've gone out to, I've gone to a couple of Democratic Club meetings where I don't meet anybody either. So, you know, I don't know people here. I did in Florida when David and I used to go to this wine group, but I would just laugh at them because we'd, you know, drink wine and get drunk, and I, you know, I'd listen to the stupid things they said, and yeah,
0: that's
1: and,
0: the only way you could get through it.
1: That's right. And try not to, you know, get into it with anyone, because, you know, I can embarrass people, if you know, the people that I'm with usually by not shutting up. So I don't go there. So I, you know.
0: Yeah.
1: I
0: you
1: don't.
0: You can do like one of those like FaceTime things. I had a lot of fun. I've been sober for like 2 years now, probably at the worst time. But, you know, but anyway, I'm doing it. So, but I would take these classes because I work from home. And
1: Me
0: you
1: too.
0: Know, I used to work in an office and be really social with everybody. Now I'm at home. And
1: right.
0: So you're my friend, you know, Tom Hartman.
1: Right.
0: I mean? Like these are my friends now. And anyway, so, dude, I just lost where I was going.
1: Oh, do a FaceTime thing or do a class online or something?
0: Oh, yeah, yeah, because it was really cool to do a FaceTime and talk with people, even though it was like, you know, for alcoholics, you know, it all walks of life that
1: right,
0: you wouldn't
1: right.
0: even know. You know, like I wouldn't know this person if we weren't just in this, you know, we both weren't alcoholics, you know what I mean? And it was so interesting because you get so many more. I mean, we couldn't talk politics because that's not allowed, you
1: right.
0: know, to drive you to drink
1: sure.
0: again.
1: Well,
0: but it was nice. And you can be social that way. I would totally be on board to be on in one of those meetings.
1: Mm, yeah.
0: You know, with people.
1: Yeah, so. I guess. I don't even know about those. I'll go on to, you know, like a message board, you know, like the next door things. And I go on just to see what's happening in the community and stuff. And they have a rule too, no politics. But people, you know, don't. They always talk politics. So, of course, I butt in. and I kind of, you know, I correct them. And I start out respectful, but then I wind up banned. I've been banned from next door.
0: I have gotten banned before, but I also, I'll just put it in a sarcastic way.
1: Uh-huh.
0: So, you know what I mean? Like the people that are smart, that are liberals on that get what it is.
1: And, right.
0: Or sometimes we just browse right over them. Like there wasn't even a comment ever made from them and don't, you know, like they're non-existent. So

0: you know, there's ways to go about it without getting banned, but I have to. So.
1: Yeah, I do, because people say the stupidest things, and I'm like, really? You know, yeah. I mean, did your mother teach you that? Because she was wrong. And I wind up getting banned. Where were the person who made the original post, as far as I know, doesn't. So...
0: I know. So, there's the, but it just reaffirms there's a lot of idiots out there.
1: Oh my God, there are. But the thing is, I don't have their phone number, so I think I'm just gonna call some places. While you were talking, I did try to go on to Shitter, but I don't remember my password, so it didn't let me on. And I'm not gonna go through. You know, that shows how often I go on to Shitter.
0: Feel like you're only going to get really losing battles there.
1: Oh, yeah.
0: Like, you're not getting any open-minded people.
1: No.
0: So, you can do it on Blue Sky, maybe.
1: Yeah, but I don't think there are many of us there. And I did. I posted it on Blue Sky, but they're not coming over. I really wanted to do something like that. I have an idea. I should call, like, Ontario, Canada. And let them rant about him. You know, they've got to be pissed today, right?
0: Oh, my God, I know they hate us. I've been hearing it. Yeah. You know what? That would be good, because they have to realize we're not a part of it. You know what I mean? We all hate him just as much, but we can't. We're trying to undo this mess, and unfortunately, it takes a lot of time.
1: Right.
0: So, by how we do it. But that would be awesome. I would love to hear that.
1: Okay.
0: I'm on board.
1: Okay,
0: I'll
1: cool.
0: I'll be listening.
1: All right.
0: Okay.
1: Well, it's nice to talk to you. Thank you for calling.
0: You too. Okay.
1: Bye-bye.
0: Bye-bye.
1: See, that's nice. I should go through and call back people who've called into the show. Because, I'm going to leave the fader, the pot, as it's called, up. So hopefully... if somebody else wants to call in, I'll hear it. I do really want to talk to a Republican, but I pulled up, I Googled, how do I find like a phone number in Ontario, Canada? And it said, use Canada 411. So I did. I went Canada 411. Oh, and I did .com, but it went to .ca. See, duh, because Canada.ca. I learned something new every day. Stupid American. A stupid United States of American. I guess I should clarify. But what's the name of somebody? I know. How about Sandler? I wonder if there's a Sandler in Ontario, Canada. I'm almost embarrassed to say I've never been to Canada. I've been to Mexico, but I've never been to Canada. I've been to Vermont. I've been to Michigan. I've never crossed the border. And it might be too late. They might not let me in if I try again. All right, so there's a... Jeffrey Sandler. How about that? Oh, A. Sandler. No, what am I going to say? Is A there? Just because my dad, you know, was Alan. But there's a first and last name. So I'm going to try this number if I can. Okay, so it's, is that right? Area code 905. Hold on. Where? Okay, so it's 905. I did it again. Goodness, I brought up the wrong pot. 905, da, da, da, my memory is shot, too. So I can't even, like, remember the digits. da, da, da. All right, that. I hope Jeffrey Sandler is there. You know, he might be at work. But let's see if he's there. All right, we're calling Jeffrey Sandler. In Ontario, Canada. It's ringing. I hope he answers. Maybe I can just apologize on behalf of our nation.
2: Hello.
1: Hi, is this Jeffrey?
2: Yes.
1: Hi, Jeffrey. My name is Nicole Sandler. I don't think we're related. I'm calling from the States. But I called because we have the same last name, and I thought maybe that would give us a little bit in common. But I was actually calling to apologize. I'm on the radio, like an internet radio thing. And I just wanted to call and apologize for the idiot in our White House.
2: But apologize for what?
1: For, oh, you didn't hear? Donald Trump today decided he was renaming Lake Ontario.
2: Can I ask you one thing? And I'm not being. Are you American radio?
1: I am. Yeah, I'm American.
2: I'm not interested in Donald Trump.
1: No, I'm just. I'm apologizing on behalf of the people of America because he is such a moron, and he did this today.
2: I'll be very honest with you. I cannot stand the man.
1: Me either.
2: He had no right to be a president, and he's not a president's backside.
1: You're absolutely right. I agree with you 100%. I'm calling to apologize because I'm embarrassed by him, and I'm just trying to reach out to a fellow Sandler in Canada to say I'm sorry.
2: I accept your apologies because I cannot stand the man.
1: You and
2: you
1: me both.
2: You have to apologize to me.
1: Okay, well, Jeffrey, I will always call it Lake Ontario. He is such a moron. He has no business doing that.
2: The Gulf of Mexico.
1: Is the Gulf of Mexico.
2: They still call it the Gulf of Mexico.
1: Of course.
2: They'll still call it Lake Ontario.
1: Yeah.
2: So you don't have to apologize to me because you know exactly how I feel.
1: And I hope you know how I feel. And most of us feel this way. He doesn't have many fans down here.
2: I'm sure.
1: Yeah. Okay. Yeah. I just want to make sure the world knows. I'm so embarrassed by that orange pile of gunk that is embarrassing us on the world stage and hurting the planet.
2: He's not a man's backside. Okay? And you want to know something? Listen to me for a second.
1: Okay.
2: Iran is not scared of him one little bit.
1: Oh, no.
2: He's scared of Iran. He's not scared. Israel are not scared of Iran, but he's scared of Iran.
1: Mm-hmm.
2: Yeah.
1: Yeah, as he should be. As he should be. You heard about when he went on that catering cart to get on a different airplane because there was a threat. He had to be carried out inside a catering cart from an airplane. Just the visual should give you a chuckle. Just imagine him crawling underneath the thing with all the food. Yeah. Yeah.
2: Yeah. Anyway, you know exactly how I feel about that man.
1: I do. And I'm glad to hear it. And we're going to get him out of there soon, I hope.
2: The sooner the better.
1: Yeah, I agree.
2: The sooner the better.
1: All right. Jeffrey,
2: when he comes on TV, unless I have to watch it, I'll turn it off.
1: Why would you have to watch it?
2: I cannot look at that man. There you are. You got it.
1: I got it.
2: Got exactly how I feel.
1: Well, I'm glad to hear it. And just know you're not alone. We're right there with you. And we're really sorry. On behalf of the idiots here who voted for him, I apologize to the world. Okay. All right, Jeffrey.
2: Thank you for the call.
1: Thank you for taking my call. It was good talking to you.
2: As long as you know how I feel about him.
1: I do. I got it loud and clear. Thank you.
2: Good.
1: All right.
2: Thank you.
1: Take care.
2: Bye-bye.
1: All right. Well, we got that. So that's Jeffrey Sandler, not related, I think, in Ontario. Okay. There. One down. I liked him. He didn't sound Canadian, right? He had almost a Scottish brogue, didn't he? All right, now, okay, so where's the middle of America? Missouri? Kansas? I want to find a right-winger. All right, so I'm going to look for a chat room. Can someone give me a city to call in somewhere in middle America? Omaha. Omaha. Somewhere in middle America. Okay. Omaha, Nebraska. Omaha. It's in a song. You know, it's a good song. Omaha, Nebraska. It's probably, you know, probably the bluest city in Nebraska, but it's the first one that popped into my mind. All right. Omaha, Nebraska phone book. Let's see. Omaha, Nebraska White Pages phone book. All right. Should I look for another Sandler? That one worked for us. All right. Let's see. I'll just say Sandler. Why not? Real common name, don't you think? All right. I don't want to opt out. I don't want to cookies. No cookies. All right. I'll agree to your terms of service. Continue to results. Linda J. Sandler. Oh, there's no phone number. Damn it. No, I don't want this shit. I just want a phone number. All right. I don't want a full report. I just want a phone number. All right. Phone number. Linda J. Sandler, Omaha, Nebraska. There it is. Oh, it's Linda Sadler. And she's 73. I'm going to call her anyway. She's 73 years old. Now look, 73 ain't all that old. David's older than 73. I used to think 73 was, you know, that's ancient. But, you know, the older we get, the younger 73 sounds. 706. Let's see if this works. Okay. Boy, I should tell Linda her phone number is all over the internet. All right, let's see if this works. It's ringing. Let's see, Linda Sadler. She's in here. Wow. I did try Sandler, but it came up Sadler. You know, people do that to me too, just in case you're wondering. There's no reason you would be wondering, but, you know, happens. Linda might be out. You know, she's a busy woman.
3: 402.
1: Oh, no. All right. She's not there. All right. That was the area code, 402. All right. So let's, where's my phone again? Uh-oh. Did I lose it? I brought it down. Where, was it this? No. This is fun while I'm looking for another phone number. There's another story here. I guess El Dumpo is mad at whoever does social media for the U.S. Department of Education. See, this is why we need a Department of Education. I thought he gutted it. I thought they shut it down, but apparently there's someone still working there and they are shitting on Chitter under that, moniker of, U.S. Department of Education on Shitter. It's at USED.gov, USED.gov. And they wrote, no one does it like us. Oh, this is a picture of like a video. I made it too big. I'm gonna just share this with you. I thought the video was here. But so, what did I do here? Oh, I see. I made it big on the screen. I'm sorry. Hold on. Let me make it smaller so I could put the whole thing on here. Ah, it's so hard to you know, talk and chew gum at the same time. All right. So they wrote, no one does it like us. And there's a picture of I guess that's a tiger. And there's a clip of something. You see there's a speaker there and the speaker is crossed out. So it's muted. Not that it would play anyway, because it's just a photo of, it's a screen grab. It's not the video itself, but it says, this clip is from the film Darkest Hour. And the tiger in this clip refers to Adolf Hitler. Let that sink in for a moment. Because somebody in the Department of Education who has access to their social media account posted Trump, I guess, in a clip from the film Darkest Hour, talking about a tiger, and says, no one does it like us, but the clip refers to Hitler. So are they saying that Trump is Hitler? Perhaps. I don't know. What is that? Is that somebody calling? It's a beep beep. And my phone thing is gone. Oh, it's on this window. Hold on. Ah, there's someone.
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1: Oh!
4: If you're satisfied with the message, press 1.
1: All right.
4: To listen to your message, press 2. To erase and re-record, leave the number from which you are calling.
1: No, that's all right. I left all that as a message for Linda Sadler in Omaha. I'm sorry, Linda. Oh, I already hung up. Oh, well. I hope she was entertained by that story. All right, so I need someone else. What I saw, somebody said something about Wichita, Reno, Oklahoma. Okay, Reno, Oklahoma phone book. Reno, Oklahoma. I only know of Reno, Nevada. Phone directory. Let's see. And okay, it's El Reno. It's not Reno. It's El Reno. Here, the El Reno white pages. Oh, and there's just a phone directory by letters. So let's look under S. Oh, and there's all kinds of names here. What name should I go for? Stone. Why not? Maybe Roger. Okay. How about Barbara A. Stone? Let's try to call Barbara A. Stone. But the... Oh, phone number. I want a phone number. No phone number? Man, you know, great. They tell me, that her house last sold in 2021 for $48,000. I guess if you want to buy a house inexpensively, El Reno, Oklahoma is your place. But it doesn't give me a phone number. How do I get a phone number for some of these people? Okay, I just want a phone number. Helen Cox, you know, I wonder if there's an Anita Cox, you know. Hi, I'm looking for Anita Cox. No. Oh, okay. Phone line. Here's a landline. I'm going to call Helen J. Cox. What do you think? All right, let's do it. It is area code 405. And is she also in L? Oh, she's in Moore, Oklahoma. Because they have more Cox in Oklahoma. I have not been drinking, I promise you. 4-3-2-0. We got 5 minutes left. all right. Yeah. All right. Calling Helen, please. I hope she answers. It's calling. I don't hear it ringing, though. Oh, man.
5: We're sorry. You have reached a number that has been disconnected.
1: I bet. Okay, well, damn. All right, this time I'm going to hang up because, well, not going to leave a message for anyone because, you know, the number's disconnected. All right, how about... Stoner. That's a good last name. Let's try this one. Alexander F. Stoner in El Reno, Oklahoma. And look at that. All right, this one's got to work. Can I do it that way? No. Won't let me do it that way. Okay, it's area code 405. And one more. Oh, so anyway, what I started to tell you before, you know, back in my old radio days, we used to do a lot of fun with phones. And we couldn't just call anyone. I'm missing 405. I see. I left out a number. Oh, I need a 3 there. Shoot. No. Oh, what? Okay. 3? Oh, that'd work for. Okay. Let's try it. Linda. Oh, no, Alexander Stoner, we're calling. Alexander Stoner. One ringy dingy. Come on, I really... Oh, man.
5: We're sorry.
1: Great. Everybody had their phone. Oh, because these are landlines. No one has a landline anymore. Let's try Mary J. Okay. Really? Come on. Her name is Mary J. Stoner? Like Mary Jane Stoner? That's that, you know, come on. And they have the cell phone numbers blacked out, and they have email addresses partially blacked out. That's funny. Okay. 405. Mary, I'm just going to say it's Mary Jane. We're calling Mary Jane the Stoner. 893, because I'm just juvenile. What can I tell you? 893. Mm-hmm. Mm-mm. Okay, come on, Mary J. Please be there. Here we go.
6: The number you have called is not a working number.
1: Man, this is because nobody has landlines anymore. So again, back, you know, we couldn't do it from California. We couldn't just call people. But Arizona is a one-state permission record phone call thing. I talk good English. Yeah, I do it for a living. Only one party.
7: Welcome to the show. Economists are starting to panic about a possible Trump recession if Donald Trump is able to continue his economic agenda. Now, let's not pretend that this wasn't obvious from the start. Let's not pretend that we're surprised. Donald Trump's economic approach of chaotic trade wars and aggressive budget cuts and pandering to right-wing populist rhetoric, it's always been a recipe for disaster. But we've been hoping that he simply won't actually do the stuff, either because he'll change his mind or it just won't happen or someone will talk him out of it. But economists are now sounding the alarm about what could be an impending Trump recession if the policies take hold. And just a basic understanding of economics makes it easy to see why. The administration's obsession with slapping tariffs on our closest trading partners and gutting federal agencies is pushing the economy to a tipping point. Predictably, drastic cuts and reckless policies that play well on right-wing media, especially before an election, but fail in the real world. And let's go down the list. If you tariff Canada and Mexico 25% on key imports, you choke the North American auto industry. You disrupt supply chains. And so this makes companies pull back on hiring. The job losses stack up, and then fewer people have money with which to buy stuff. And it's a demand side disaster. You then look at the budget cuts, which now they are talking about. The Trump team has gleefully been slashing funding from critical agencies, typically based on ideology, not on actual economic reasoning. They gutted NOAA, the National Oceanic and Atmospheric Administration's budget, because they published climate data. Businesses don't know if they can rely on how accurate weather forecasts are. How are companies supposed to make informed decisions in that kind of uncertainty? And NOAA is just one example. The administration's obsession with rooting out, quote, woke agendas has led to mass firings and contractor cutbacks across the federal government. That ripples through the private sector. Workers don't know, will I have a paycheck tomorrow if I do answer an email from Elon or if I don't? And when they don't know if they're going to have a paycheck tomorrow, they stop spending. When companies don't know if their projects will be funded next quarter, they don't invest. And that's how you set off this contracting cycle, a cycle of contraction. Trump's tax cuts, the one big, beautiful bill that he wants to do, it's not going to bail him out. It's not going to be good for the economy. And meanwhile, cuts to green energy projects have halted billions of dollars in private investment. Projects in battery manufacturing, solar energy, offshore wind, they're just dead. The projects are dead. The jobs are lost. The associated economic growth goes away. The opportunities for American workers go away. So what's happening right now, the alarm that's being sounded by economists is completely predictable because they were also sounding the alarm before the election. The Trump administration is doubling down on chaos as a governing strategy, and the economy is what is at risk. We've been warning about it. I discussed that turning economic policy into a culture war is a spectacle that won't end well. Slashing funds from federal agencies under the guise of fighting woke without really accomplishing anything is not a good idea. Relying on tax cuts for the wealthy and for corporations as a cure-all is not a good idea. It causes instability. And now we have economists warning of a recession that they tried to downplay and say it'll never happen. Economists are warning if Trump does the stuff he promised to do, if he does the stuff he's trying to do, it's going to become a reality. This is not hindsight. This is foresight because it hasn't happened yet. Okay. We saw it coming. It hasn't yet happened, although there's concerns that some of the economic indicators in the next month may point that way. We can still stop it if Mike Pence has the courage. Now, we can still stop it, but something needs to get in the way of Trump accomplishing his objectives. And we talked about the polling fiasco that Trump is dealing with yesterday. Is it possible someone in Trump's orbit might be able to talk sense into him and say, don't do this stuff, it's a bad idea? I don't know. But some MAGA voters are noticing, and we should talk about that next. If you listen to right-wing radio over the last 7 to 10 days, you will hear way more than the typical number of Trump supporters and MAGA people saying, I voted for the guy, but I'm just not sure about some of this stuff. Let's go through some of these examples. Let's start. Media Matters did a great job compiling these. Here's a caller to the Hannity show who says, you know, you're not really standing up for the rank and file people that are being hurt by this Doge purge. Listen to this.
8: Leo, Maryland, next, Sean Hannity show. Hi.
9: Yeah, hi, Sean. I know in the past you've always stood up for the men and women in the rank and file FBI agents. And it's because of time, they may need your voice again, especially the couple thousand have been seemingly targeted because they worked on the January 6th case. And I know one of the main goals in the FBI of the new administration is to depoliticize it. And this appears to be a misstep in the wrong direction.
8: Well, we need to look at every individual case. That's what I would say. I know Kash Patel. I've known him for a long time. He's been on this show many times.
7: So Hannity goes into apologia for Kash Patel, but the caller is right. This is more politicized, not less. Here is the Clay Travis and Buck Sexton show taking a call from Linda.
10: K-cup, whole bean, ground bean. It is delicious. Let's take a call from Linda, who had Linda. I'm told by our team you have 3 adopted Ukrainian kids. You want to weigh in on the Ukraine situation? Go ahead.
7: Oh boy.
11: Yes, thank you. I'd like to preface this by saying I support President Trump. I'm very happy he's president. I love what he's doing with Doge. However, I'm not happy with his recent comments on Ukraine. I spent quite a bit of time in Ukraine. They love freedom there. They want their independence. But this comment about Zelensky being a dictator is just not correct. The Constitution in Ukraine actually does not allow for elections during wartime. His popularity in Ukraine is actually above 50%. And
10: so let me ask you this, Linda. I appreciate you calling in. How should it end?
7: All right. So, you know, the defense from Clay and Buck is to kind of change the subject. But Linda is absolutely correct. Trump's wrong to call Zelensky a dictator. Here's a federal employee who called into Hannity's program.
12: The reason I'm calling is, so I'm a current federal employee. I became a federal employee shortly after I got active duty from the Army. My wife's a federal employee. The federal government, when it comes to civilian employees, is less than 1% of the entire U.S. population, right? So like 2.4 million based off current OPM information. And we have no idea what's going on. And it's frustrating all of us because, like, how do you make life decisions, try to figure out what to do? How do you know to send your kids to college if you can afford to buy a house when there's no information coming from the administration, which I support strongly? Like,
7: it's a disaster, but I support it.
12: Strong supporter of this administration and what their efforts are, but they're not communicating to us to any way of what their overall goal and plan is, other than, you know, you see some politicians like, oh, we're going to cut 60 to 70% of the federal government. Well, okay, that's everybody.
8: Well, I haven't heard that number, 60 or 70%. Can you be more specific? What do you do for the federal government?
12: So I don't want to be too specific because some people I work with listen and I don't want to have. So I work for.
13: So anyway, Hannity eventually tells the guy, make yourself really essential so that you'll like get a different job if you lose this one. Not exactly great advice. And the caller's making a good point. How do you make plans for your family about buying a house, school, anything, if you don't know if you're going to have a job? If your job might depend on whether you do or don't answer an email from Elon and how you answer that email. Here's another caller who says what Trump's proposing with Gaza is nuts.
8: What's going on? How are you doing?
14: So I cannot agree with you on the Gaza situation. I cannot, at least as far as making those people leave their land and not being able to return. That is totally wrong.
8: First of all, right now, have you seen pictures out of Gaza? I've been to Israel many times. And the place is pretty much decimated. It's rubble. And it's a safe haven for Hamas terrorists that were voted in by the Palestinian people. But so the plan is to go in, demilitarize it, clean up.
13: So Hannity defends Trump's idea of get all the Palestinians out of there, never let them come back. But the caller doesn't agree with that. It's endless. Here's a call to Kilmeade's program about how Trump is trying to bribe people with Doge dividends.
8: Crispin, you're in Arizona. Hey, Crispin.
15: Hey, nice to talk to you.
8: What's on your mind?
15: What's on my mind is, say if you just take 100,000 people, and I know 65,000 voluntarily withdraw from their jobs. So if you take 100,000 people at 50,000, that's about $5 billion, a drop in the bucket. The last tax break that Trump gave was $1.9 trillion, and 65% went to people making over $130,000 a year. That amount is like $1.2 to $1.3 trillion. If you're going to get after the excess spending, you have to go after military waste and the rich, make the rich pay. Instead, he's trying to offer a $5,000
8: bribe. But I would say that the top 10%
13: pay. Kilmeade talks over it, but the guy says they're trying to offer people $5,000 bribes. And then finally, Mark Levin takes a caller who's concerned about his wife's, his fiance's immigration status.
16: Oh, yes, sir. So I just wanted to talk about, I've actually been to Ukraine during the war. My fiance is Ukrainian. I filed the paperwork for her to come over here because we actually were just friends at the time, but we became more with time. And she's been here because her city gets bombed usually every day. And it's very concerning to me. I've been a Republican ever since I could vote, and same with my family. And
13: you can hear how Mark Levin is really concerned, isn't he?
16: Family's here. I'm here.
17: And let me guess, you're going to say, what is this animus against Ukraine and this either open or backdoor support for a mass murderer like Putin? That's your question, right?
16: Yes. And also, my other question is, you know, her parents are here, and she is here, and her daughter, and we've been planning on getting married now for a few months. And it seems like I've read on the news now that if you were paroled into the United States, you can't file any forms.
13: So this gets into a very specific immigration situation. And I don't know whether this guy's fiance should or shouldn't be allowed to stay. I have no idea. But the point here is dozens of calls going into right wing media. I support the administration, but I don't like what Doge is doing. I don't like what they're doing with the federal government. I don't like what they're doing with these potential bribes. I don't like what they're doing with immigration and deportation. I don't like what they're doing with Gaza. This is not normal that this number of right-wing shows are fielding antagonistic, and not personally antagonistic, but antagonistic to the agenda phone calls from their base. Combine this with the polling data that we talked about yesterday that Trump is facing. This is the if. If Democrats figure out how to get it together, it could be one of the worst midterm elections for the Republican Party in decades in November of 2026. It's a two-letter word that's the key. IF. If. And that's what I'm going to be focused on, including next week when we talk to elected Democrats. Let's take a quick break. Make sure that you are subscribed to the podcast to get the full show on Spotify or Apple Podcasts. And please help us reach that 3 million YouTube subscriber goal. We're almost there. And then you'll never hear me talk about 3 million again. YouTube.com/TheDavidPackman Show. We'll take a quick break. Glad you're with us on this Friday. 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Data brokers are continually collecting extensive details about your online behavior, address, phone number, email, financial information, even political views. This sensitive information about you can easily be found on public data search sites by anybody, could be an ex, could be an employer. And these brokers sell the data to other businesses and even government agencies like the FBI and NSA, who can buy it in bulk to surveil Americans without a search warrant. 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The link is in the podcast notes. All right, I'm going to tell a story on the show that I have never told before because lawyers have advised me not to tell it. And I figured out a way to talk about it today that I think is going to be okay legally. And the reason I'm going to tell the story today is because some of you reacted by saying, when I said last week, I'm hearing from lawyers about how they would go after progressive independent media, they being the Trump administration, they would do it indirectly. They wouldn't do it with criminality. They would do it with frivolous audits, or they would do it with frivolous lawsuits, or they would do it by pushing social media to demonetize or restrict. And a lot of people wrote in and said, no one's ever done anything like this to you. Nobody ever would. And you don't matter, essentially. I want to tell you a story of what happened. This is a few years ago. We did a piece of content and an elected official was mentioned in that piece of content. And I'm sorry that some of the details will be vague, but what our lawyer who represented us in this matter said is, you just don't want this to crop up again. We did a piece of content about an elected official. And shortly thereafter, we received a letter from a very expensive DC law firm saying, we believe that this piece of content is defamatory. We believe that you knew that what you were saying was false, and you specifically decided to publish it anyway to ruin the reputation of our client, an elected official. And we believe that this might be $150,000 worth of damage. Now, of course, they throw around these numbers to scare you. And I was scared. And so we got a lawyer who specializes in this stuff, and he looked it over. And he spoke to the attorneys representing the elected official. And we looked at it up and down. And, you know, he explained to me, listen, they make a lot of claims here that are really not supported by the law. For example, One of the claims in the letter was, you know, David, you didn't come to our client to get his side of the story. And our lawyer explained to me, that's true, you didn't, but you're not required to. It's not defamatory because you didn't try to get that guy's reaction. That doesn't determine whether it is or isn't defamatory. And we worked through this and accrued, you know, $5,000 in legal fees. And ultimately, what our lawyer advised me was, listen, David, I think you're absolutely in the clear here. I believe that if this went, if we pursued this legally, this individual would not even want to subject himself to discovery. It would be too much risk. This is meant to scare you. If it went forward, I believe that you would win and you would be eligible to recover attorney's fees. However, I have to advise you, based on the representation that this individual has, how long these things are likely to go, you'll eventually get your legal fees back, probably. Not a guarantee, probably. But you might have to float $100,000 in legal fees to get there. And how does that sound? And I said, especially at the time, I said, we don't have the capacity to float $100,000 in legal fees. And he said, I am for speech. I am always for more speech. And I never recommend that people censor themselves or anything like it. But in this case, because of what this would mean financially to even have to fight this, even if at the tail end of the rainbow, you get your legal fees back, which is never a guarantee, likely, but never a guarantee. I'm going to recommend that you take the content down and they will likely say, we reserve our right to come after you, but we are telling you we are not going to pursue this matter at this time. And that's what we did. And it felt like shit. And I was in a situation where I didn't think I had any other option because of what that represented financially. Now, I do think today the show is big enough that if something like this happened and I just went scorched earth and went to my audience and said, listen, at the risk of getting myself into more problems, this is who's coming after me. This is what it's going to cost to fight it. Let's open a legal defense fund. And I think right now we could probably gather $100,000 to float such a fight that I think would be ideologically correct. The point here is the following. The idea that these right-wingers wouldn't come after us with frivolous this or frivolous that meant to bully and push us around because we're too small. This story I just told you was years ago, okay? And if we were big enough then, certainly there's at least a dozen shows like this one that could be plausible targets from this new weaponized Trump DOJ and other associated organizations, IRS, et cetera. And I don't want to have to go up against them. But lest anyone think it's implausible, we dealt with what I just told you years ago, and we were already talking about $100,000, $150,000 then. Just think about what it could be today. Terrifying stuff. Best thing you can do, just make sure you're subscribed. Subscribe to the podcast, subscribe to the YouTube channel. If you've got a few bucks, certainly get a membership. But the most important things are the bigger we are, the bigger our network, the larger the number of people. If we have a problem, I can go to and say, guys, this is what we're up against. Let's figure out what to do. Donald Trump is furiously posting through the pain once again, scrambling to spin a fresh onslaught of brutal polls that show his approval rating is nosediving just a month into his presidency. CNN poll published Thursday found 47% of Americans approve of his performance. This is the lowest first year of your term February approval of any president since polling has begun, other than Trump himself during his first term. The Washington Post and Gallup released similar results. The Washington Post Ipsos poll found that 57% of Americans think Trump is exceeding the authority of the presidency through his authoritarian actions. 48% are flat out opposed to what Donald Trump is doing. And Gallup shows 51% disapprove of Trump. So what does Trump do? He just completely loses his mind on Troth Central.
18: Troth Central.
13: Quote, I won the presidential election in a landslide. won all seven swing states, the popular vote, and all 50 states shifted Republican, a record, and now I have the best polling numbers I've ever had. The Democrats run by broken down losers like James Carville, who's weak of mind and body, are going crazy and just don't know what to do. They have lost their confidence and spirit. They have lost their minds. We are going to have big wins for our country and make America great again. It's already happening and we'll get bigger and better than before. Just about everything there is a lie. Trump then seizing on MSNBC's schedule changes in all capital letters, saying, quote, MSNBC, commonly known as MSDNC, is a threat to our democracy. Such lying and misrepresentation, bad people at the top. Trump then setting his sights on author Michael Wolff, saying, quote, so-called author Michael Wolff's new book is a total fake job, just like the other junk he wrote. He called me many times trying to set up a meeting, but I never called him back because I didn't want to give him the credibility of an interview. Others in the administration were also called. They reported his calls and likewise did not talk to him. I assume, however, he was able to speak to a small number of people, but not meaningfully. His other books about me have been discredited, as this one will be also. I am one who believes in commenting about fake news or made-up stories, even if you have to punch low and shouldn't be wasting the time required to do so. We had one of the greatest elections in history and perhaps the greatest first month ever, according to almost everybody. Of course, that's not true, and Trump is wildly triggered by the polling. The polling that shows this guy is sinking, and he's sinking quickly. And finally, Trump setting his sights on Comcast. And he says, lowlife chairman of Comcast, Brian Roberts, the owner of ratings-challenged NBC and MSDNC, has finally gotten the nerve up to fire one of the least talented people in television, the mentally obnoxious racist, Joy Reid. Based on her ratings, which were virtually non-existent, she should have been canned long ago, along with everyone else who works there. Also thrown out was Alex Wagner, the sub on the seriously failing Rachel Maddow show. Rachel rarely shows up because she knows nobody is watching. Okay, on and on and on. This is not a reaction born of stability. This is not a reaction born of confidence. And as we talked about earlier this week, one of the defining features of Trump is that he is very emasculated by those who are what he wants to be. And we saw that with French President Macron. Macron is smarter than Trump. He's better with language than Trump, even when Trump's only language is English and Macron speaks multiple languages. He is healthier looking than Trump. Trump's obese. Trump doesn't exercise. He isn't afraid to stand up to Trump. He isn't constantly measuring who likes me in the room and how will I tailor what I say based on that. That is the Trump that ends up doing this on social media when he learns that his polling is in the toilet. And by the way, the more that C-SPAN gets calls like the one I'm about to show you, the lower the approval is going to go. We often talk on this program about how there are real repercussions to the things that our elected officials do. And a gentleman from West Virginia called C-SPAN and explained the following about what's going on with insulin prices. Take a listen.
18: Yes, ma'am. I'm calling from West Virginia, and which was a red state for Donald Trump. And they have a place called down here, Public Debt. And a lot of my neighbors would vote for Trump. They walking around scared, crying, nervous. And they were forever Trumpers. But on a personal note, I'm a diabetic and I'm on Medicare. And when Joe Biden was in there, my insulin was $6 for a 28-day supply. I just went to CVS to get my new supply. It went back up to $80, they said, because the American Recovery Act was canceled. So it went from $6 to $80. So I don't know if anybody else out there on Medicare.
13: Yeah, there are a lot of people reporting the same thing. Now, I think it's important to be honest and accurate. The reason why people's end user cost for insulin changes are numerous. And it doesn't always have to do with Trump necessarily. It depends what insurance you're on. This individual said Medicare, so that is governed by government negotiations. But others have jumped in and said, oh, you know, I have Aetna and my insulin price changed. There's a lot of different reasons why this can go on. But that call is what could be the undoing of this fiasco known as Trump term number two. Now, as is always the case, it would be wrong for me to ignore that we've seen this game before, where people suffer because of something a Republican does, and somehow they figure out a way to blame Democrats. And sort of a version of that is when Obamacare started, and a lot of Republican governors said, we're not going to do the Medicaid expansion. And people in red states said, Obamacare didn't work. Thanks, Obama. It was actually the fault of their Republican governor. So the question as to who gets blamed is a real practical one. But the more calls like this that start floating around, the worse it's going to be for this Trump presidency and this administration. The polling is going down, inflation's going up, and these calls are becoming more and more frequent. Where will we be 6 months from now? Scary to think about. Let me ask you a very simple question. How much fraud has Elon Musk and Donald Trump's Doge found so far? Is it $100,000 in fraud? Is it $1 million? Is it $10 million? Is it $1 billion or $10 billion in fraud? Are we getting anywhere close to the $2 trillion that they said they would find in fraud and inefficiencies? The answer is they have found zero fraud thus far. Aaron Rupar wrote a great piece about this on his Substack, Public Notice, where he goes through and he explains that they are using all sorts of different vague and squishy terminology. They are calling things fraud, but they have not actually found a single dollar of fraud so far. Despite the hype, not a single fraud program or incident has been discovered. Now, instead of finding fraud, it is true that Doge has focused on dismantling federal agencies, canceling programs, threatening employees with firings or layoffs, demanding federal employees write a to-do list of what they worked on if they want to keep their job, especially if you're not loyal to Trump. We could look at the Department of Transportation, FAA lawyers, understaffing national parks, firing inspectors general, but they have not found any fraud whatsoever. They also say that they have saved a ton of money by canceling contracts. That's probably also a lie. Only a fraction of the dollars they've saved are actually accounted for. Some of the savings are simply contracts that have already been paid that they won't be doing again. But that's not really a savings. A lot of those were one-off contracts. Now, in order to try to contend with the fact that they are not really finding any fraud, last week, or maybe it was the week before, I played a clip for you where Donald Trump's deranged and delusional and extraordinarily dilapidated press secretary, Caroline Leavitt, was asked by a reporter, what about this is fraud? Aren't these just policies Trump doesn't like? And she didn't actually have an answer. So in order to try to remedy this, they're coming up with new words, new phrases. And one that Fox News propagandist Sean Hannity came up with is wrongful spending. Now, let me define wrongful spending for you. Not fraud. Not fraud. Here's Hannity.
19: Now, of course, Doge is rooting out waste, fraud, abuse, corruption all across the federal government. They've already recovered billions and billions in wrongful spending while reducing the size of government. And liberals now are screaming into the void. And now,
13: so a couple things here. First of all, no money has been recovered. Just nothing has been recovered. And it's funny because Hannity's going even further. Recovered? We're talking about canceling future spending. What are you talking about? We've recovered money. And then the thing that crawls up the screen is nonsense, right? I mean, these contracts that have been terminated, not a single one with evidence of fraud. Individuals that have been terminated, it's not fraud. Trump might say we want fewer employees, we want to save money in the future, but it's not fraud and you're not recovering any money. Now, when Trump was asked about it, he came up with this very vague thing.
20: So they sign a contract in a government agency and it has 3 months and the guy leaves that signed the contract and nobody else is there and they pay the contract for 10 years.
21: Yeah.
20: So the guy is getting checks for years and years and years and he's telling his family, obviously, maybe it was crooked, maybe paid to get the contract or maybe paid that they didn't terminate it. But
13: a lot of maybe here.
20: You know, we have contracts that go forever, and they've been going for years, and they're supposed to end in 3 months or 5 months or 2 years or something, and they go forever. So the guy is either crooked, you know, where he knew this was going to happen, or he's crooked because he's getting payments that he knows he shouldn't be getting. But they're finding things like that.
13: Now, of course, nothing like that has been found. Nothing has been found. Is it true that some contracts get renewed? Yes, that's true. Is it true that over time, the need for certain services may change? And of course, but that's not fraud. And hilariously, and this is kind of when I knew that they realized they've got nothing. Peter Alexander asked Caroline Leavitt whether any of it is actual.

0: and contracts, but is anything actual fraud, legally speaking? And Caroline Levitt said that that's clever.
1: Fraud, of course, is a crime. So have you turned over evidence of fraud to the Justice Department? And when should we expect to see those indictments?
2: It's a clever question. There has been extensive fraud, particularly if you look at Social Security. In fact, according to an IG report from the Social Security Administration, there was $71 billion worth of fraud in one single fiscal year that we know about.
1: To be clear, that $71 billion was from 2015 to 2022, so it wasn't in just one year.
0: It's clever now to say fraud is a crime. If there's really fraud, that means there's criminality. Shouldn't it be prosecuted? And she goes, oh, that's so cute. That's so clever, Peter. Until they show us evidence of any of this stuff, I would wait to believe it. Do I think there is no fraud in government contracts? No, I believe there is some fraud in government contracts. Any large organization, be it for-profit or governmental, you're going to find some fraud. The bigger it gets, the more fraud, in theory, you're going to find. Is it materially relevant to the point of saying we need an unelected bureaucrat to start slashing randomly and emailing employees and saying, justify your job to me? It's not the way to find the actual fraud. We have systems in place. And you know what? If you better wanted to be able to find the fraud, maybe don't fire the inspectors general who could actually be there to figure out what really happened, where have there been crimes, and make sure that they are dealt with appropriately. These people are pathetic. I will believe that there is fraud when they actually give us the proof. Many of us have struggled with sleep at one point or another. A sleep aid many turn to is melatonin because it's a non-pharmaceutical remedy clinically proven to work without the side effects you might get with antihistamines or prescription meds. 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The link is in the podcast notes. You know, I recently tried to get in touch with Joe Rogan. I said, I'm going to be in Texas for book-related stuff. I would love to be on. I did not hear back from Rogan. And as many of you know, I've been on The Rogan Show twice. I don't know that I am eligible to be back on in the sense that when I've found that Rogan says something I disagree with over the last few years, I criticize it. And I always couch it as, this doesn't mean I personally hate the guy. This doesn't mean we couldn't have a good conversation. In fact, I would welcome the opportunity to try to figure out what is it that happened with Rogan? Was it moving to Texas and changing the people around him that changed his views on so many issues? What was it? So in any case, for me, none of this stuff is personal. I did not hear back from Rogan, so I don't think I'm going to be back on. In the midst of this, I was sent this clip of Rogan speaking to actor Woody Harrelson. This is really tough to watch. I won't even preview what's in it. Let's just jump in.
3: Comedy Mothership.
4: Yeah, I'd like to do that.
3: It's fun. It's a great place. My buddy Jimmy Dore is there this weekend, who's also great, and he's filming his comedy special there this weekend.
4: Really?
3: Yeah, Jimmy Dore is amazing. He's another guy that's risen as an independent journalist. He's a comedian.
0: So first of all, I do not believe that Jimmy Dore is a journalist, but I also don't believe that I'm a journalist. I don't think any of us are journalists. I think we are all commentators. We're just giving our opinions on things. And this is already a media literacy problem that we have in this country. Is it reporting or is it commentary?
3: And he started his show basically just making fun of political things. And then during the pandemic, got vaccine injured and really got kind of red-pilled and kind of became like the voice of truth and reason. And, you know,
0: he was vaccine injured. And now we can, as a result of the injury, we can now count

0: on Jimmy Dore to tell us the truth.
1: Another guy who's been completely outcast by supposedly progressive people for just telling the truth.
0: Now, of course, I don't even know that it's accurate to say Jimmy Dore has been outcast by progressive people. This is one of the things that's really important to understand. When you change your views and you go, hey, actually the vaccines are fill in the blanks, everything Jimmy Dore has said, which isn't true, and it doesn't really seem like Trump's actually that bad. And, you know, I don't want to misquote Jimmy Dore, but, you know, this kind of playing coy with like, I'm as left as anyone, but like Harris, no, you know, Trump's actually not what people say. Once you start doing that, it's not that you're outcast because you're willing to tell some truth that nobody on the left wants to hear. You just lose any connection to the values and principles of progressivism, which include that we follow the science, we try to separate our feelings from the facts, we oppose authoritarianism. And this is the kind of scariest part. There's a lot of people in what I refer to as the revolutionary left, which I don't even really know that is the left. There is a wing or a sort of through line of people who at some point considered themselves to be nominally on the left, who are just enamored with authoritarianism and often authoritarian leaders and authoritarian dictators. And there's really nothing there that is leftism as I recognize it, where leftism is really libertarian, small L libertarian, where you say, let's get out of people's lives, except for places where we have a really good case that government should be involved. There are things that are too big to just handle in the libertarian way. And then we say government should be involved there. Healthcare would be one of them. Collecting taxes would be another one of them. Doing the roads would be another one of them. Military would be another one. So like the hyper-libertarian would say, government shouldn't even do military. We should leave it to private armies and they can be contracted for, no, right? So the small L libertarianism of the left that I recognize and consider myself a part of would say, a lot of this stuff, let's just keep the government out. I don't need the government directing, you know, how we do mobile phone development. Let's let Apple and Samsung and whoever, right? But in some areas, I don't want the libertarian version of mercenary armies. Let's have the government do military. Okay, you guys get it. The problem is that the rhetoric of a lot of this populism has started to become indistinguishable left and right. And then they start playing coy with authoritarianism. And then we go, guys, there's nothing on the left that we recognize here. So I don't care about Jimmy Dore in the sense of saying we have cast him out from the left. I just don't hear him say anything that still places him on the left. He has segregated himself by virtue of what he has started to say. No one has cast him out. All right, let's continue.
1: Inconvenient truth.
2: Inconvenient. But yeah, I guess the progressives, are they?
0: By the way, Woody Harrelson seems to have no idea what's going on.
2: Now the conservatives, we got to change the term because progressives seem a lot less progressive.
1: Yeah.
2: I really felt quite, you know, I during think they this got co-opted. Whole thing, I felt quite, yeah.
1: Co-opted. I think they got co-opted, and I think it was on purpose. I think there was some very sophisticated psychological...
0: This is the Alex Jones PSYOP perspective.
1: ...manipulation that was involved, and a lot of money was being spent.
0: I wish they told us who spent the money and how, and also kind of like why, too.
1: In order to push some very specific narratives...
0: For what reason?
1: And they did a great job of it. You know, they did a great job of it, but we're finding out because of the Department of Government Efficiency that most of this was funded by our own tax dollars, which is really fucking crazy.
0: Now, this is another one that this is like 12 conspiracies. Another one that they're pushing now is even that like shows like mine, without my knowledge, are funded by USAID through shadowy nonprofits who then come and buy ads on the show. Just completely made up. And it's funny that Rogan has fallen hook, line, and sinker for Doge is finding all of this stuff. Doge still has not found a single instance of demonstrated fraud that they have proven. When Caroline Levitt holds up papers and she goes, look, $30,000 for a DEI program. First of all, DEI programs aren't fraud. You might think that they're bullshit. You might think we don't need them. but they're not fraud. And also, we're going to solve this problem 30 grand at a time. I'm sorry, we're not.
1: A lot of these NGOs that supported a lot of these crazy riots and all these different things that were happening in our cities was really supported by our own tax dollars. And it was just a subversion of public discourse. You know, instead of allowing people to figure out what's right and what's wrong, they pushed what they wanted you to say, and anybody who deviated from that was canceled. And because of the fact that before Elon bought Twitter, the left had complete total control over the narrative because they owned all the social media sites and they were in lockstep with the government. So
0: now, of course, I don't know when he's referring to. As many of you know, the Twitter files, which were supposed to explosively show that Twitter was biased on the left, showed that both the Trump administration and the Biden campaign, right, one's in power, had back channels to say to Twitter, we find these accounts problematic. Trump and Biden both had that. Facebook, owned by Meta, decided before Biden was even president that they were going to start getting away from some of the political stuff in a way that hurt the left, didn't help the left. It's all lies. It's all lies. And I believe Rogan believes it. When I see him say this stuff, he genuinely seems to believe this stuff. I don't think that this is, you know, we've criticized some who play characters. I think Candace Owens basically plays a character. I think she, based on her upbringing and everything we know about her, I think she's a character. I think Rogan genuinely believes this stuff. I think he's wrong about it. And the lack of specificity is the first indicator that there's really nothing here. I welcome the opportunity to talk to him about it. I will be down in Texas. It seems he doesn't want to have me on, which is, of course, completely within his rights. It's his show. But it is disappointing. You know, I recently tried to get in touch with Joe Rogan. I said, I'm going to be in Texas for book-related stuff. I would love to be on. I did not hear back from Rogan. And as many of you know, I've been on the Rogan show twice. I don't know that I am eligible to be back on in the sense that when I've found that Rogan says something I disagree with over the last few years, I criticize it. And I always couch it as, this doesn't mean I personally hate the guy. This doesn't mean we couldn't have a good conversation. In fact, I would welcome the opportunity to try to figure out what is it that happened with Rogan? Was it moving to Texas and changing the people around him that changed his views on so many issues? What was it? So in any case, for me, none of this stuff is personal. I did not hear back from Rogan. So I don't think I'm going to be back on. In the midst of this, I was sent this clip of Rogan speaking to actor Woody Harrelson. This is really tough to watch. I won't even preview what's in it. Let's just jump in.
1: Comedy Mothership.
2: Yeah, I'd like to do that.
1: It's fun. It's a great place. My buddy Jimmy Dore is there this weekend, who's also great, and he's filming his comedy special there this weekend.
2: Oh, really?
1: Yeah, Jimmy Dore is amazing. He's another guy that's risen as an independent journalist. He's a comedian.
0: So first of all, I do not believe that Jimmy Dore is a journalist, but I also don't believe that I'm a journalist. I don't think any of us are journalists. I think we are all commentators. We're just giving our opinions on things. And this is already a media literacy problem that we have in this country. Is it reporting or is it commentary?
1: And he started his show basically just making fun of political things. And then during the pandemic, got vaccine injured and really got kind of red-pilled and kind of became like the voice of truth and reason. And, you know,
0: he was vaccine injured. And now we can, as a result of the injury, we can now count on Jimmy Dore to tell us the truth.
1: Another guy who's been completely outcast by supposedly progressive people for just telling the truth.
0: Now, of course, I don't even know that it's accurate to say Jimmy Dore has been outcast by progressive people. This is one of the things that's really important to understand. When you change your views and you go, hey, actually, the vaccines are fill in the blanks, everything Jimmy Dore has said, which isn't true. And it doesn't really seem like Trump's actually that bad. And, you know, I don't want to misquote Jimmy Dore, but, you know, this kind of playing coy with like, I'm as left as anyone, but like Harris, no, you know, Trump's actually not what people say. Once you start doing that, it's not that you're outcast because you're willing to tell some truth that nobody on the left wants to hear, you just lose any connection to the values and principles of progressivism, which include that we follow the science, we try to separate our feelings from the facts, we oppose authoritarianism. And this is the kind of scariest part. There's a lot of people in what I refer to as the revolutionary left, which I don't even really know that is the left. There is a wing or a sort of through line of people who at some point considered themselves to be nominally on the left, who are just enamored with authoritarianism and often authoritarian leaders and authoritarian dictators. And there's really nothing there that is leftism as I recognize it, where leftism is really libertarian, small L libertarian, where you say, let's get out of people's lives, except for places where we have a really good case that government should be involved. There are things that are too big to just handle in the libertarian way. And then we say government should be involved there. Healthcare would be one of them. Collecting taxes would be another one of them. Doing the roads would be another one of them. Military would be another one. So like the hyper-libertarian would say, government shouldn't even do military. We should leave it to private armies and they can be contracted for. No, right? So the small L libertarianism of the left that I recognize and consider myself a part of would say, a lot of this stuff, let's just keep the government out. I don't need the government directing, you know, how we do mobile phone development. Let's let Apple and Samsung and whoever, right? But in some areas, I don't want the libertarian version of mercenary armies. Let's have the government do military. Okay, you guys get it. The problem is that the rhetoric of a lot of this populism has started to become indistinguishable left and right. And then they start playing coy with authoritarianism. And then we go, guys, there's nothing on the left that we recognize here. So I don't care about Jimmy Dore in the sense of saying we have cast him out from the left. I just don't hear him say anything that still places him on the left. He has segregated himself by virtue of what he has started to say. No one has cast him out. All right, let's continue.
1: Inconvenient truth.
2: Inconvenient. But yeah, I guess the progressives, are they?
0: By the way, Woody Harrelson seems to have no idea what's going on.
2: Now the conservatives, we got to change the term because progressives seem a lot less progressive.
1: Yeah.
2: I really felt quite, you know, during this whole thing, I felt quite. Yeah,
1: co-opted. I think they got co-opted, and I think it was on purpose. I think there was some very sophisticated psychological.
0: This is the Alex Jones psyop perspective.
1: Manipulation that was involved, and a lot of money was being spent.
0: I wish they told us who spent the money and how, and also kind of like why, too.
1: In order to push some very specific narratives.
0: For what reason?
1: And they did a great job of it. You know, they did a great job of it. But what we're finding out because of the Department of Government Efficiency that most of this was funded by our own tax dollars, which is really fucking crazy.
0: Now, this is another one that they, I mean, this is like 12 conspiracies. Another one that they're pushing now is even that like shows like mine, without my knowledge, are funded by USAID through shadowy nonprofits who then come and buy ads on the show. Just completely made up. And it's funny that Rogan has fallen hook, line, and sinker for Doge is finding all of this stuff. Doge still has not found a single instance of demonstrated fraud that they have proven. When Caroline Levitt holds up papers and she goes, look, 30 grand for a DEI program. First of all, DEI programs aren't fraud. You might think that they're bullshit. You might think we don't need them, but they're not fraud. And also, we're going to solve this problem 30 grand at a time? I'm sorry, we're not.
1: A lot of these NGOs that supported a lot of these crazy riots and all these different things that were happening in our cities was really supported by our own tax dollars. And it was just a subversion of public discourse. You know, instead of allowing people to figure out what's right and what's wrong, they pushed what they wanted you to say, and anybody who deviated from that was canceled. And because of the fact that before Elon bought Twitter, the left had complete total control over the narrative because they owned all the social media sites and they were in lockstep with the government. So
0: now, of course, I don't know when he's referring to. As many of you know, the Twitter files, which were supposed to explosively show that Twitter was biased on the left, showed that both the Trump administration and the Biden campaign, right, one's in power, had back channels to say to Twitter, we find these accounts problematic. Trump and Biden both had that. Facebook, owned by Meta, decided before Biden was even president that they were going to start getting away from some of the political stuff in a way that hurt the left, didn't help the left. It's all lies. It's all lies. And I believe Rogan believes it. When I see him say this stuff, he genuinely seems to believe this stuff. I don't think that this is, you know, we've criticized some who play characters. I think Candace Owens basically plays a character. I think she, based on her upbringing and everything we know about her, I think she's a character. I think Rogan genuinely believes this stuff. I think he's wrong about it. And the lack of specificity is the first indicator that there's really nothing here. I welcome the opportunity to talk to him about it. I will be down in Texas. It seems he doesn't want to have me on, which is, of course, completely within his rights. It's his show. But it is disappointing. Even former Trump advisor Larry Kudlow now admits there's going to be some economic pain. This is Larry Kudlow, former Trump economic advisor, who at not that long ago was telling us that Trump's plans are so pro-growth and pro-business, it's going to be awesome. And now here is Kudlow going, this might not go so well.
3: There could be some short-term one-off price hikes. But at least for now, the economic signals are flashing slower growth and higher inflation. Not good.
0: Now, of course, if the rubber met the road, I think Kudlow would try to say, it's not really because of Trump. It's kind of like the way that the economy was handed over to him by Biden, blah, blah, blah. But even Trump people are acknowledging it looks like inflation's starting to creep back up. We are seeing prices go back up, and it's going to be bad for the economy. And that's true. Slow growth with higher inflation is a little thing we like to call stagflation. And that is exactly where Trump and Musk are leading us if they don't change course. Record egg prices, inflation back up, stock market completely flat, Trump's first month. Okay, fine, it's just 1 month, but it's not going in the direction Trump promised that it would go. He said prices would go down, growth would go up. We are soon going to have Q4 GDP numbers. And then I guess it would be in May, we will have Q1 GDP numbers, and we will start to compare what is happening here with growth. And even Larry Kudlow, even a devoted sycophant, brown-nosing sycophant, is saying, this is not looking good. We should listen to them when they're acknowledging the reality and say, if even you get it, why doesn't Trump care? 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The link is in the podcast notes. All right, let's get into Friday feedback, also known as the Friday feed bag, where comments and emails and excretions are just pouring in as we approach 3 million YouTube subscribers. I predict that the hate mail will go absolutely nuclear or even nuclear. When we hit the 3 million subscriber mark, I think it will be extraordinarily triggering to many of the people that are waiting for the show to evaporate and to go down the drain. So they are going to be very upset. But in the meantime, let's get to some emails that came in to info@davidpakman.com. We'll look at some subreddit posts and we will discuss.
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5: And me, Sean Smith-Pierce. The Politics Bar is like a neighborhood bar wherever you are. 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
8: And welcome, brothers, sisters, working class heroes. This is the Rick Smith Show. Thanks so much for being here today on the big program. Lots to get to, lots to talk about. What an interesting weekend I had. I took my daughter to Indianapolis to see a band competition. She spent all the time at the band competition. DCI, it's called, and her and her friends had an amazing time. I got to spend the weekend in Indianapolis, which, you know, got to see where the 500 is run. I got to see Benjamin Harris's presidential site, which I got to tell you, if you're in Indianapolis, well worth the $18 or whatever it was to be able to see, because, and one of those things that was kind of amazing to me, you know, Harrison, you know, died in 1901. The house that he and his wife built, you know, I guess it was early 1800s, two owners, Harrison and his family, and then this foundation that has basically kept the house intact with about 80% of the contents being stuff that Harrison himself used. Now, look, I've gone to a bunch of presidential sites, especially pre-presidential commission library sites, before Hoover. And, you know, some of them are hit or miss. There's one or two things that maybe they had, but a lot of stuff that was recreated or you know, age appropriate. This was actually his stuff. And it was an amazing, amazing tour. And I love going to those places because, you know, they tell a story. They tell an interesting story. And the interesting story, you know, that I got from the tour and the tour guide was basically that, you know, Harrison's presidency wasn't a complete failure, even though the argument is you know, some of his policies kind of set the tone for what was to become a major economic downturn. But they argued because of Harrison, we began breaking up, you know, corporations and save the environment. And without Benjamin Harrison, there wouldn't have been Teddy Roosevelt. And the argument is Teddy Roosevelt steals all the credit. And it was one of those things that made me think about, you know, how one administration kind of bleeds into the next. And I look at the Trump administration, who, You know, Biden handed a fairly reasonable economy. It was slowing a little bit, but some policies that were going to move us in a good direction, some investments in the future. And this administration has just cut all of that off. And it's this kind of bizarre pendulum stuff that has me kind of freaking out. But the bigger part was the guide talked about how Harrison's wife went before Congress to ask for money to renovate the White House because it was basically a death trap, you know, rats and mold and all kinds of stuff, and had to get money from Congress to go and do it. So, which I find interesting because, you know, we got a president now saying, I don't need Congress. I can do whatever I want. And it's always been, it just seemed interesting. But history, you know, seems interesting. And in fact, you know, it turns out, you know, another bit of history after Harrison's first wife died, he married a much younger woman. And I couldn't help but think of the diaper nurse of that generation who, because of her, that house remained intact the way it was. She was basically the archivist and basically the person who shaped what was to be what I saw and the legacy of his presidency. So, you know, kind of interesting to see how history kind of repeats itself and how things don't seem to change an awful lot. But I'll tell you, I enjoyed the opportunity to visit and kind of the major step back in history and how maybe simpler things were back in those days, because their archives were basically, you know, several filing cabinets. Whereas, you know, I went to the George W. Bush one and it's an entire, you know, gigantic building of nothing but paper. But interesting. And again, if you have the opportunity to see Benjamin Harrison's presidential site there in Indianapolis, I think it's well worth the opportunity, and I'm glad I did. Today on the program, I'm going to get some of the big noise that's going on in D.C., because evidently Trump's still mad about being called a tenant. We're going to get to that. And oh, by the way, later, Mateus Vernengo is going to be here to share some thoughts on just how bad the economy is for working people. Quick break. Right back. I'm Rick Smith, and this is Labor History in Two. On this day in labor history, the year was 1954. That was the day of the groundbreaking ceremony of what would come to be known as the greatest construction show on Earth. The show was the development of the St. Lawrence Seaway. The $1.2 billion project was a joint effort by Canada and the United States. It included the building of seven locks and widening of canals. The completed project would allow large cargo ships to travel all the way from the Atlantic Ocean to Duluth, Minnesota. It connected cities such as Chicago and Detroit to international trade routes to the east. The project also included the construction of a 3,216-foot long hydroelectric dam. More than 22,000 engineers, carpenters, and laborers made the project possible. These workers dredged 360 million tons of materials and laid 6 million cubic yards of concrete. The massive construction project was finished in just 5 years. England's Queen Elizabeth II attended the opening ceremonies of the finished Seaway. Within the first 3 days, 168 vessels had traversed the new waterway. Jason Romano owned a trucking company that helped transport gravel to the project. He recalled, "The Seaway opened up the Great Lakes and brought ships to the heart of the country. And that is what makes this country great. The men who designed the project and worked with and under me are the unsung heroes." Jason's story, along with many other workers who made the project possible, were collected by Claire Parman in her book, The St. Lawrence Seaway and Power Project, an oral history of the greatest construction show on Earth. The book was released in 2009, commemorating 50 years since the completion of the massive project. Labor History in Two, brought to you by the Illinois Labor History Society and The Rick Smith Show.
7: Welcome back to The Rick Smith Show. Now, here is Rick Smith.
8: So I gotta tell you, I love this Truth Social post from a few days ago. Trump angry at a judge for, well, calling him a temporary tenant. He writes, "Two judges, one appointed by Barack Hussein Obama and the other by Sleepy Joe Biden, said in a ruling that on the desperately needed secure ballroom slash military complex, including a major drone port on the roof, that each president is a temporary tenant of the White House. He goes on, we are not tenants who pay rent and do all other things that a tenant must do. We are presidents elected by the people of the United States of America and have many rights, including the right to fix, renovate, secure, protect, and beautify the White House grounds, which has been built and rebuilt and renovated and re-renovated, repaired, and simply made better many times since 1792, and never needing permission of Congress or anyone else. He finishes up by saying, this decision, made after much of the work has been done and paid for, is a national security threat at the highest level. It is also a national disgrace. Make America great again, President Donald J. Trump. Here's the weird thing. As I talked about a moment ago, I visited the Benjamin Harris presidential site in Indianapolis. Oddly enough, the person who did the tour said that Benjamin Harris's wife actually secured money from Congress to fix the White House, which was basically a death trap at the time, but had to go to Congress to get money to do it, to do the repairs. So this idea that it's always been this way and I can do whatever I want, simply BS. But are we surprised? And the answer is no. But like any toddler, someone told him no, and he throws his temper tantrum. And here to share some thoughts about the temper tantrum and the ballroom that who knows what's going to happen now. I've asked our good friend Sarah Burris to come share some thoughts. Sarah's a senior digital editor over at Alternet. Check out her work, alternet.org. Sarah, thanks for taking time for us.
9: Hey, Rick, how are you?
8: I guess the big, beautiful ballroom's not happening right now. Where are we?
9: So basically the judges said, no, you got to shut it down. What is funny to me is that now he's trying to reframe the ballroom as being a military complex. Like somehow it's going to be some of the U.S. military from Fort Belvoir located in the White House or something. Like that's how he's trying to paint it. I do think it's funny. He tries to say that, oh, this state of the art drone, whatever thing, that already exists in DC. There's like a whole bunch of different drone program stuff going on, at like right on the banks of the Potomac in Virginia and then in DC. And then there's like, it's a whole thing. Anyway, so we have a hole in the ground. The East Wing has been completely demolished and they told him you have to stop. You can't build anymore. I guess he can fill the hole. He can continue to build his bunker, which I guess the reason he wanted to build a better bunker is because when he was sent down there a couple of times, I guess he thought it was really crappy.
8: It wasn't gold enough. There wasn't enough gold leaf on the wall. Yeah, I gotcha.
9: So I think it's funny because, you know, he kept claiming, you know, I didn't go, I wasn't sent to the bunker by the Secret Service. Like I went down there to survey it. And so honest to God, this whole like renovating the bunker thing feels like it's really just a continuation of him trying to create a story to cover up the fact that he was rushed to the bunker by Secret Service in 2020 because of the protests that were like a block or two away. And so yeah, it's the decision has been that they can finish the bunker, they cannot build the ballroom. That has already been, I mean, that construction's already ongoing, right? Because he basically did the whole I'm gonna ask for forgiveness, not for permission, and just started doing it while we were in a government shutdown
8: and figured that nobody would go, oh, you tore it down, now you have to stop. Figured, oh, well, you started it, you got to finish it. And right. That's, and I look, most people I talk to, that's kind of where their mental state is. Well, you know, we can't leave it looking like an eyesore. And I said, no, the reality is what has to happen now is Congress now needs to intervene and do its job, which means that they're going to have to negotiate with Democrats on what this is going to be and what use of the people's house. Because I'm sorry, Don, buddy, You're a tenant. When your term is over, you get tossed. Or am I missing something here?
9: No, for sure. And that, I think, should hack anybody off. You know, like, this is, they call it the people's house for a reason. It is ours. This belongs to us. It does not belong to the president. And every president who has been there before has understood that. The fact that he doesn't understand that is just blows me away. It's like, where do you vote, Donald Trump? Do you vote in Florida? Oh, because that's your home. The White House is not your home. You know, you're just staying there. So, yeah, this whole thing about him just deciding that he can do whatever he wants. I mean, it started because he was saying, oh, we can do this because I am having donors pay for it. But then he was like, oh, no, I want taxpayers to actually cut the check, because he couldn't raise more than $300 million for the thing.
8: Right. So, now, the difference here is that, like, you know, you go back and Nixon had a bowling alley put in the White House, and that was paid for by, I guess, a couple of donors. And I think one of the lane AMF, the bowling people, the people who do the lane, the company who owns the bowling alleys, I think they did it. And it was a little bit of money, but, you know, the sad reality is they didn't structurally change the White House. They just moved some stuff around. They didn't tear half of it down. This seems a bit excessive. Just seems excessive.
9: I remember when this whole thing first started, they started making up this thing about, you know, well, Barack Obama built a basketball court, and everyone's like, no, actually, Barack Obama took an existing tennis court and just put some tape on it and put up a goal and started using it for dual purpose. Like, there was no extra structures there. It was just like some tape,
8: but it left residue behind. It left residue, and that's all that matters. There's that tape residue. But this is going to end up before the Supreme Court, isn't it? I mean, because this is one of the most trying issues of our time. I mean, we're at war. Job numbers came out horrible. The economy sucks. All this winning is happening, and this and the trans stuff seem to be the most important issues on the right.
9: Well, they had to bring back Dr. Fauci too. Like, they had to come up with somebody that they could develop some sort of war with again. Because I think people have finally realized, you know, there are like, you know, a couple thousand trans people in the United States. They're not going to completely take over our entire culture and make you wear a dress or something.
8: Oh, yes, they are. Yes, they are.
9: It's just not going to happen.
8: And they're communists too. I'm sure you've seen this. So it'll be interesting to see what our Supreme Court does on this issue. Also, the Supreme Court's going to get called into, I guess, something they've already decided, but Trump wants to take he's not happy with the first decision, so we're taking a second bite at the birthright citizenship apple.
9: Yeah, so he kind of tweaked his little executive order that he did last year, and now has two executive orders that he signed last week that pretty much do the same thing that it did before, and it defines, you know, what residency means, what a citizen is, who gets, you know, a pass and who doesn't, and you know, it is the same thing that the Supreme Court already decided. And what happened last time around is they kind of the lower courts basically said, you can continue, you know, enforcing this or whatever, but until we get to a court that shuts it down.
8: Right.
9: Like, there was one court that would shut it, that said, no, we're putting a big pause on this. And the other courts in Texas that were like, no, we're going to enforce this. So there was like this big fight over it for a long time. And now it's going to go back through the court system again. And it's just such a waste of time and money.
8: No, it's not. What it is, it's them. You just said it there. They're still going to be able to enforce it. They're still going to go out and harass people. They're still going to do all the things they're going to do. And when the Supreme Court goes, no, we already ruled on this. It is what it is. They're going to go, oh, well, you know, and they may even do it again because these people don't believe in the rule of law.
9: I think the one difference in this is that before there was not case law. Now there is. Now there's a Supreme Court decision. So the lower courts can basically say, no, the Supreme Court's already ruled on this. we have a decision on it. We're following the Supreme Court's order until the Supreme Court says anything different.
10: Yeah.
9: I mean, like, that is the argument that should be that there should be to shut down anything that he tries to do now.
10: Yeah, but you've got a weaponized Department of Justice now. This Todd Blanche got Cassidy's vote, which everybody's kind of crazy about. Louisiana Senator Bill Cassidy voting for him. And I'm curious, you got any thoughts on him?
9: I don't know, man. I thought for sure that this wouldn't happen. What I found really bizarre is kind of the end of his speech. He started getting really emotional. And I'm like, why is his conscience basically trying to eat his soul right now? Like, did he make some kind of deal with somebody? Is there something? Right. Well, I mean, is there something else that's going on here that basically made him compromise whatever principles he had left?
10: No, what I understand, his argument was, and maybe help me if you think I'm wrong. If I understand what his argument in changing his vote and voting for him is that Blanche is bad. Right. But whoever Trump picks is going to be far worse. So Blanche is the best we're going to get. If I got his justification, yeah, right, that's his argument. This is the best we're getting. I'm going to have to go with it.
9: There was like a twofold argument. One piece of it was like, yes, he's the least worst option. And then the second piece of it was Trump's going to do whatever he wants anyway, so we may as well just let him do it. And it's like, this is how it happens because you let him do it. You don't fight back at this. And I mean, if it was me, I would be so hacked off still about the RFK thing, yep, that I, you know,
10: clearly
9: nixed him just out of spite because you screwed him so much. And I was just like, man, I don't get it. I don't get it. But I mean, if we end up seeing...
10: But here's the thing. Now Trump's got his guy. Maybe they're going to go over Pirro's head and revisit the reflecting pool. You know, those are the terrorists who, with the box cutter, you know, supposedly sliced something in the reflecting pool, causing, you know, massive, massive damage that everyone agrees was the contractor did a really crappy job and they screwed it up. But no, we have to keep this facade of some communist left-wing canoeing terrorist is out there with a box cutter causing all of this damage, you know, bringing the algae blooms back somehow. Am I missing something?
9: Make algae great again. No, I mean, I wonder, I kind of hope, you know, this is really terrible. I sort of hope that it does come back just because that I was really looking forward to that trial. Because it was going to be embarrassing for Donald Trump.
10: It's all embarrassing, Sarah. This yeah, right now is embarrassing. But you know what I do find interesting? And I've been saying this for years about Republicans. They go on TV. They lie. You know, they go on their they go everywhere. And when their lips are moving, they're lying. You look at the 2020 election on all of the people who were saying there's all this fraud. There's all this stuff going on. But when they went into court, miraculously, all of those allegations of zip drives and USBs and trucks driving around in circles and I saw someone's, none of that stuff came after putting the hand on the Bible, swearing to tell the truth, the whole truth, and nothing but the truth. So help them God. They didn't go there, which is interesting, much like Jeanine Pirro, who I'm sure wants to please dear leader, but went into court and like, yeah, we don't have it.
9: Yeah, this has been interesting to watch kind of the dichotomy between the Secretary of the Interior, Doug Burgum, and Jeanine Pirro. Burgum is going on TV and basically saying, you know, towing the line of there was vandalism, box knife, crazy people slashing everything, you know, the commies are coming, yada, yada. But yeah, you're right. When a lawyer has to go into court or sign off on a legal document, you can't lie. Like, there are rules about that. And you get in big trouble if you lie to a judge, if you make up evidence. Basically, if you took Doug Burgum's whole spiel on Fox News and tried to make that a case at the, you know, from the Justice Department, then Doug Burgum would not only be disbarred, he'd probably be held in contempt.
10: Exactly.
9: And have to pay a big old fine.
10: No, and look, right after the 2020 election here in Gettysburg, just down the road from me, you had Doug Mastriano and Kim Ward, the senators here, held, I'm sure you remember that kangaroo court. But you know what they didn't do to anyone? They didn't swear anyone in. They didn't say, is what you're saying true? Here, attest to that, sign on the line that what you're saying is true. And then they brought in a cavalcade of crazy, making every bizarre allegation that they could possibly dream up. And I remember when that was over going, that was a nice show, but tell me again, when you go into a court of law and you put your hand on that book and you swear to tell the truth under the penalty of perjury and going to jail, then I will believe you.
9: Yeah. And I think that's the perfect thing. That's the one of the big reasons I wanted a trial, other than the fact that it was going to really humiliate Donald Trump and Doug Burgum, is I wanted them to trot Burgum in, you know, and make him testify and say, you've said these things, you know, on Fox News. Are you willing to say those safe things under oath before a court of law under penalty of perjury? And I guess also discovery. Yeah.
10: I mean, that's
9: discovery,
10: the beautiful
9: would have been so hot for that. Oh,
10: can you imagine the amount of money that the canoe guy would have gotten in legal defense money, and the dream team of lawyers that would have just to go after this and get access to the stuff that, oh yeah, I want Jeanine Pirro please go get him.
9: If you're excited about that, keep an eye on the BBC lawsuit with Trump over defamation, because Trump sued the BBC in a Florida court.
10: Right.
9: And the BBC is going, oh yeah,
10: please,
9: we're down with that, please.
10: Which is here's what I thought ABC would do. I really thought ABC was going to do it, and they got on their knees.
9: They caved. Yeah, they totally caved. And that made me wonder, like, is there some shady stuff going on at ABC that they don't want us to find out in their emails? You know, not necessarily political, but like, what else is going on that is more financially damaging than giving Trump money to shut up and go away.
10: But here's the thing. I mean, all of this is a distraction because like I said a moment ago, the economy sucks. We're at war and we've lost the war in Iran. I mean, you know, we don't lose battles, but we lost this war because we're not even talking about nuke stuff anymore. We're talking about surrendering to reopen the Strait of Hormuz. And they're going, look, we want all the things that we would have agreed to in the nuke deal. We want that to reopen. But, you know, all of this going on, the midterms coming up, there are those who are saying that Trump should be really worried, but doesn't seem to quite be. And a lot of the feedback I'm getting is they're just going to steal it. The fix is already in. Are you hearing something similar?
9: I'm hearing there's definitely going to be hijinks and that they're going to do whatever it takes to try and steal it, that it has to be, you know, if people want to actually vote and want their vote to matter and make a difference, they need to come out in such huge numbers that they're able, that this is more of a movement vote than it is just like, you know, a regular midterm. I think that should always.
10: It should be always the case, but, you know, the midterms are usually low turnout anyway.
9: Yeah.
10: But we need a presidential year kind of turnout, don't we?
9: Yeah. Yeah, exactly. I think, I mean, honest to God, it should be, that's the way it should be every year. There should be, everybody gets out as much as possible to vote, but here we are.
10: Yeah.
9: I get it. People get tired. They got stuff to do, kids to feed.
10: But the outrage, I look at this administration and just the amount of theft, the amount of grift, the amount of, you know, flipping their finger at the rule of law, doing the things that they're doing in public. The amount of wealth that he's accumulated while people are struggling to keep food on the table and a roof over their head, that should be one of those things where you're ready to go find the pitchforks and hit the streets.
9: Yeah. Yeah. I mean, the amount of corruption that we're seeing and the anger around it. I mean, that's been interesting to see in some of the polls. It's that the top issues are all economic related, right? Yep. Like they talk about housing costs, they talk about the economy, they talk about low wages. Like those are like in the top five. So economy is big, but the corruption angle is a big thing that's starting to pop up in issue related polls right now. No, and It's something we should be talking more about. There should be more stringent laws around this stuff.
10: Absolutely. And it should be, we should be angry and ready to vote in huge numbers. And I hope come November we will. Sarah, as always, appreciate the time.
9: My pleasure. Have a great rest of the week, everyone.
10: You as well. Our good friend, Sarah Burris. Make sure you check out their work over at alternate.org, the website. Want to hear your thoughts. Is it the corruption stupid? Is that going to get people out to vote? Or look, the economy's crap. It is what it is. I want to hear your thoughts. Rick at TheRickSmithShow.com. Right back.
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7: Welcome back to The Rick Smith Show. 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
10: So, July jobs numbers, gotta tell you, not showing a lot of winning. Not showing a lot of winning when you look at July's job numbers. And not really showing America as great as employers unexpectedly, they're saying, shed 23,000 jobs. Negative 23,000 jobs. Now, CBS reports that the latest employment figures suggest that the labor market may be much weaker than previously thought. Maybe weaker. And even further, that the Labor Department also, they revised May and June downward, also a combined 103,000 jobs. So not great. And I look at this story from the folks over at CME FedWatch, who were saying that the interest rate futures were evidently decidedly tilted towards the Fed hiking its benchmark rates for September. I guess that's not the thing, because according to reports, they're going to hold steady for now. And I've seen reports arguing that they should lower the rates because of these horrible job numbers. So inflation's hot, job numbers are cold, but somehow employment's still 4.1. I don't get it. And here to help me work through all of this, I've asked my good friend Mateus Vernango to come share some thoughts. Mateus is the director of the Bucknell Institute for Public Policy. He's also an economics professor there. Mateus, thanks for taking time for us.
13: Oh, thank you for having me, Rick.
10: So a lot of stuff here. I mean, you got the negative job report. You got the revision down, which happens. You know, there's nothing nefarious there, I don't think. But the idea is the job market's not great. Inflation's really hot because of the war and all the nonsense that Trump's pulling. And yet somehow still 4.1% unemployment, which is telling me that people are just dropping out. And now the Fed's who knows where. Any thoughts?
13: Well, I mean, the job market hasn't been good for a while, so that's the truth. So, to be fair, in the last year of Biden, one of the mistakes of, you know, which allowed you know, Trump to win the election to some extent, is that the labor market, the economy was already slowing down. So the stimulus that they gave, correct stimulus to help people, all of that sort of transfers and new programs that, you know, kept wages finally at some point after the pandemic winning against inflation and the unemployment, you know, and the recovery, which, you know, was a very fast recovery. The post-pandemic recovery, yeah, the first recovery that wasn't jobless in three decades, and all of that has you know, since the 2024 led to a you know a an economy that it's slowing down, and not yet in a recession, but you know, it's slowing down. And the last year and a half with Trump has been dismal. So the job numbers have not been good at all. And so that's not a surprise. So the level of unemployment in the United States has not reflected the actual situation in the labor market for a long, long while, as you know. So the number of discouraged workers, if you look at broader measures of unemployment, you know, not the, the traditional measure is, you know, it's called U3. So once you get U6, which includes people that are discouraged, people that would like to work, you know, are working part-time and would like to work full-time and so on and so forth. I haven't checked the last numbers, but they're almost double. And I think that's more of a better sort of picture of what's going on in the labor market. You know, there are significant structural transformations, I should say. The only number that looks good, it's as we have talked, you know, in your show before, it's health jobs. So we're becoming a nation of health providers for the elderly, and manufacturing jobs have not come back. So the tariffs, the only thing that they have done, it's not a, I mean, most of the inflation, as you said,

0: and part of that has been paid by, you know,
1: well, consumers. The reason that hasn't helped is because there was no strategy to using it.
0: Of course.
1: But, you know, here's the thing.
0: No, I'm not against using them as part of a, you know.
1: Absolutely. We've talked about that extensively. But, you know, things were slowing.
0: But the point in this is they didn't bring manufacturing jobs back, because in order to do that, you have to use them intelligently. So they have not brought back manufacturing jobs. And
1: no, that's the point.
0: So there is very little that can. So my point here is not that tariffs as a general instrument should not be used. It's more like Trump management of the economy has been terrible. I think that it's hard to disagree with that. That creates problems for his Fed. So he brought this guy, you know, that Kevin Warsh, who is a Wall Street guy. He's married to the very wealthy sort of Estee Lauder, Harris. He had been at the Fed before. He was an inflation hawk, but, he goes with the times, and he was supposed to keep interest rates down. The problem that Trump created for himself is that with the war in Iran and the higher price of oil, everybody expected interest rates to go up. And that's more or less what you were suggesting at the beginning, that, you know, markets were sort of expecting a higher rate of interest. And in fact, in the last meeting this week, three of the, you know, of the members of the Federal Open Market Committee voted for increasing rates. So Warsh had held the line and said, no, we're not going to do that. I think that this report suggests that, you know, correctly, I think, that they shouldn't raise the interest rates, and probably they should lower it. Why? Because the Fed does have no effect on what happens on the price of oil. So hiking the rates will not make gas at the pump cheaper. And the Fed hiking interest rates makes the lives of working class people much harder. Right. So I'm not against reducing interest rates. On that, I think Trump, you know, it's like a broken clock. Sometimes, you know, it's right. So on that, I am for, you know, even reducing interest rates, because I think that the labor market is in a delicate position.
1: No, but
0: it's in Trump, yes.
1: But a second ago, you said that, you know, there were job numbers were going down at the end of the Biden term, and they were. I mean, you know, the last 6 months were 88,000, 71,000, 240,000, 44,000, 261,000, 307,000, and January was 143,000, not a negative 23,000.
0: No, of course not. No. It is what I said. Things got much worse. That's what I said. It has been dismal since. What I'm saying is that we're in a trajectory. So we were using fiscal policy and all of those programs, you know, to improve the lives of everybody, and even wages went up. So one of the sort of indicators that, you know, that the labor market is healthy, in my view, is when wages are growing more than prices, when you're winning against inflation. Real wages are going up, particularly the wages of the people at the bottom of the labor market. So when you look at the data, it's non-supervisory, you know, wages that you want to see them growing faster than inflation. And that's an indicator that things are doing well, that the labor market is really, you know, in a good position. And you actually want that. I should say many economists would, you know, particularly if they're Wall Street economists, say, oh, it's terrible. Look, your wages are growing faster than inflation, because they want wages to be low. And what we want, you know, if you're concerned with the well-being of people, is you want wages to be growing faster. And so that was happening for a while. But, you know, at the tail end of that recovery, it wasn't happening anymore. And in part is because we withdrew a lot of the programs that, you know, were possible because of the pandemic. And so there was a humongous backlash. The inflation that happened during the pandemic led eventually to, even within the Democratic Party, a lot of pushback against, transfer programs. The idea that, you know, we went too far, that we need to sort of retreat and retrench a little bit. And that, I think, was part of the problem, not the only problem, obviously. You may have a whole discussion of why, you know, Biden, Kamala eventually, you know, didn't work out. but the point is that also happened, you know, helped Trump. With Trump, it has been dismal, because, you know, they haven't done anything to stimulate the economy. no policies. He may very well tell you that, you know, he wants to bring manufacturing jobs. Some of his discourse, he's a populist, so some of his discourse goes and talks about working class issues, but then he doesn't deliver. He delivers for the crypto, you know, bros and his pals in Silicon Valley, you know. So that's essentially
1: hey, we started a war, so that's wartime is usually good for production. So

0: maybe, maybe if he gets us deeper in, even though it seems like he's moving back from it. Now, the reason I bring this up is, as you pointed out, wages haven't gone up, jobs aren't getting any better. There's a lot of negative stuff out there. And I'm even watching right-wing commentators talking about working class issues like I've never seen before. But one of the frames that I again has popped up again is that the reason, and we talked about this earlier, a couple of months ago, that the national income, the percentage of national income that goes to working people, to wages and salaries, fell to about 43% of national income earlier this year. And now the reason that they're giving is it's all Nixon's fault. Nixon took us off the gold standard. Therefore, that's why this is happening. Not the fact that they've been crushing unions for the last 50 years. And now I've also heard, well, you know, they took us off the gold standard and America was great in 1913 before the Fed, because now there's all of this stuff that's being weaved into this tale. And I see you smiling. You know, I know this is diversion, but help me work through some of this, because I've gotten so many people going, see Nixon, see Fed, every reason except what we know is the reason.
1: So there's a lot of confusion. So let me first, let's go before we go all the way back to the, you know, the 1913 and, you know, and the other Gilded Age. Let's sort out the crisis of what used to be called the Golden Age. So from the 30s to the 80s, and particularly from the 40s, you know, after the recovery from the Great Depression and the war, and when we compressed wages, when unions with the Wagner Act get significant power, there is a period of high growth that not only is a period of high growth, but a period that makes blue-collar jobs middle-class jobs, that creates a middle class in the United States, that makes the life of the vast majority affordable, that, you know, people see that there is a possibility of having a good life with problems, but, you know, also with expansion of rights. So women's rights expand, civil rights expand, and so on and so forth. So a period of prosperity that more or less by the late 60s, when Nixon becomes president, starts to close. But in all fairness, it has nothing to do or directly to do with the position of the dollar and, you know, leaving gold or anything like that. Gold bugs always exist. When you look at the trend the data that they're citing, the trend of when wages as a share of national income start to fall, and they fall about 10%. So depending on what you measure, if you put inside of that the compensation, the full compensation, so some of the benefits or not, it's in the 40s or in the 50s. But it falls from, you know, whatever, from the 50s to the 40s or from the 60s to the 50s, so to speak. And so it's compressed by 10%. And the advantage is implies that they're going to capital. So who benefits from this? Very wealthy individuals. And who loses? The vast majority, particularly working class people at the bottom. So that happened. It starts falling in the 80s. So the 70s is a period of crisis. There are many things that happen in the 70s. In part, the social reasons for that happening are associated to some extent, civil rights and the fact that, you know, incorporating, you know, with civil rights a series of movements that, you know, that your people that were left out, you know, they couldn't vote, you know, black people in the South. It changes things in society. The war in Vietnam, all of those things generate a lot of social upheaval. But, you know, the 70s per se, when you have two oil shocks and inflation is high, wages actually increase because unions were strong and they managed to push back. And so wages don't fall until Reagan.
0: No, to stop you right there. My grandfather got three raises in 1 year because his union contract had a cost of living adjustment. And when they bought their house in the 60s, by the end of the 70s, their mortgage was a day's pay.
1: Same story in Argentina. Same story. My father tells the same story of his mortgage in Argentina, by the way. So there is a parallel of all of these things globally. And the United States is at the forefront of these things. And I should say, some of the things start to change with Carter even. You know, I say this, Carter was a decent man, I think, in many ways. But he was not a pro-union president. But But the fact is that with Reagan and the, you know, air flyers, you know, the air controllers strike and whatnot, that's when we start breaking the legs of unions. And that's when there's a clear slide. I mean, you can see it in the data. I just redid the graph before the show because it's something I show in classes and whatnot. And it's from there onwards that sort of really you have a collapse of that. So it's with Reagan. So what happens is that, you know, in order to bring down inflation, the Fed also at the same time hikes interest rates violently, and Reagan then sort of breaks one union, a lot of the regulation, eliminated a lot of the protections for workers. So that's the long story of the slide of the share of wages in national income. But you know, the pre-1913, so the idea that the Fed can be used. Let me put it this way: the Fed certainly can be used as an instrument of capital to hurt labor. So high interest rates can be used to hurt workers. But the idea that the central banks and the Fed itself are always and have always been an instrument of capital—it's a mistake. During the period that goes from the New Deal to through the 1960s. The Fed actually was intrinsic in this general management of the economy that allowed workers to be in a better position, providing, you know, financing for, you know, at relative cheap interest rates for the programs that the government indirectly sometimes, you know, the Fed holds public debt. And the Fed, for example, during the 30s, had an agreement with the Treasury that it would finance it at 2.5%. On a persistent basis. So the deficits that FDR had to run were, you know, financed with bonds, and a lot of those bonds were held by the Fed, and the Fed guaranteed that the interest rate on those bonds would not surpass 2.5%. So you can borrow cheaply in order to do all of these programs that allow everybody to benefit. Electrification, expansion of education, infrastructure in general, all of those things that
0: the
1: are
0: massive good home for, building, the massive home
1: massive
0: building.
1: Home buildings, federal you know, housing authority, you know, building of cheap credit for mortgages and so on and so forth.
0: So basically, because, you know, I know people who think the Fed is just this evil empire who has all of this control. I've argued it's just another tool that if we use it properly can do good things. But if we use it poorly, like any tool that you use poorly, it's going to get bad outcomes. I think my analogy is probably a little bit better than it's the evil empire.
1: Exactly. No, it's absolutely correct. Your point is exactly on point. I always said, so the Fed represents, you know, the people that we put there. And so the Federal Open Market Committee, the people that make the decision, you know, which are eight governors that are determined essentially from the, you know, regional Federal Reserves. They're rotating. The only one that it's always sitting there is the New York Fed. And then our governors determined by the president. But yeah, the president can decide if, you know, there's no reason there shouldn't be a person, for example, an economist that has worked for the, you know, AFL-CIO. And that when he makes monetary policy, he is thinking not just in the interest of Wall Street and the banks, but he's thinking in the interest of working class people.
0: Absolutely.
1: There's no reason. I mean, nothing precludes that, you know, somebody chooses a governor qualified, you know, with all the degrees that they need and so on and so forth. But, you know, a person that is representing, you know, I always say the idea that fiscal policy is political. It goes through Congress. It's Congress that does the budget and the president that determines, and we discuss how we're going to spend money and whatnot. And somebody says, oh, monetary policy is different. It's technical and it's not political. It's not true. Monetary policy is very political, as much as fiscal policy. And so there's nothing wrong with having people with different views. Because, for example, what is more important right now? The labor market being weak and the effects that that has on working class people, or inflation, which also affects working class people. And there are many ways of sorting out this sort of slicing this sort of, this problem and how you see that it's relevant. I, for example, think interest rates should be low. In order to solve the unemployment issues, we should spend money on social transfers and so on and so forth. There are many ways of dealing with that don't imply that we have to make credit more expensive. And so if you have inflation, you know, other than dealing with the cause, which is the war in Iran, we should have price controls. In the United States, it's very difficult to do something that in other countries you can do. When you have a national oil company, you can subsidize the price of gas and reduce it. And I'm not against doing that. That's a kind of a price control. So, which we used in the past, by the way,
0: Nixon.
1: Effectively.
0: FDR
1: during the war.
0: So just to wrap this up, because you know the reality is this is out there, and I'm getting a lot of it. If someone said, you know, this situation's happened, I get it's the gold standard. Give me I know there's so much to this, but the simple answer to me is maybe it's just that I've got one tool in my box, the way it looks like. But the fact that union rates fell so fast and so far, to me, that's the reason we've seen this massive redistribution of wealth. And that 43% number just highlights the fact of how bad workers are being
1: screwed. Yeah. Income distribution is at the end of the day, income distribution is a question of the relative strength of, you know, social classes. And the working class depends on unions. Unions have been eviscerated in the United States. And that being eviscerated as we speak, part of what the Trump government is about, you know, and Elon Musk with the crazy agency that he had in 2025 was, you know, it was to eliminate a good chunk of the protections of federal workers, yeah. Which was practically speaking, the only sort of group of people in this country that were fully protected. I think at this point, the only people that have really, there's socialism for people in the army, and everybody else is left with harsh capitalism.
0: And corporate America gets their socialism, Matthias.
1: Yes,
0: This is what it is. But I wanted to make sure we got the right message. So I appreciate the time, as always, incredibly important. And I look forward to having you back again to work through some more of our economic nightmare during this administration.
1: Oh, thank you for having me. My pleasure.
0: I appreciate the time. Our good friend, Matthias Fernango. Make sure you check out his work over at nakedkeynesianism.blogspot.com. We'll get some of your thoughts. Want to hear it? Tell me what you think. Rick@therickSmithShow.com. Quick break. Right back. I'm Rick Smith, and this is Labor History in 2. On this day in labor history, the year was 1931. That was the day that the Airline Pilots Association affiliated with the American Federation of Labor. The need for pilots to organize became apparent as early as the mid-1920s. The airline industry was new, and pilots often faced dangerous conditions. They were often put under pressure to fly under adverse conditions, especially if they were tasked with delivering the mail. As the Great Depression swept the country, pilots were asked to fly more and more hours for less money. The organization of pilots started off small and in secret, but soon it grew. In 1930, the union got its unofficial start, holding its first convention the following year. David Bank was elected the first president. Bank had served as a flight instructor for the U.S. Army. He then led the Bank Flying Circus, performing air shows all across the Midwest. From there, he went to work for a private airmail service. As union president, Bank established the organization's headquarters in Chicago. Over the years, as plane technology has changed, the union has fought to ensure the continued safety for the pilots. Pilot fatigue, as well as security concerns, especially after the terrorist attacks of 9/11, have also been important issues for the union. Today, the Airline Pilots Association represents more than 50,000 pilots flying for 31 airlines in the United States and Canada. Their mission statement begins with the commitment to, quote, promote and champion all aspects of aviation safety throughout all segments of the aviation community. I'm learning to fly,
2: 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Labor History in 2, brought to you by the Illinois Labor History Society and The Rick Smith Show.
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0: You know, when you stop and think about 43% of the U.S. gross domestic income, that is going to wages and salaries. We're at a Great Depression era numbers. I mean, this is not great. This is bad. And it's interesting watching some of the justifications. Well, you know, the reason it's that low is, you know, the employers are paying more for benefits. And some of that is true. But, you know, we had healthcare back then. Now they're saying, look, wages went up 3.2% in the previous year, but it didn't keep pace with productivity, and it hasn't. In fact, since 1979, productivity has risen far faster than hourly compensation. Now, understand, what the right will tell you is they believe in a meritocracy. And if we were in a meritocracy, if we really were there, wages would be sky high because of the wealth that our labor creates. And this has always been my argument. But seeing this Nixon gold standard thing coming up again, and oh, it's the Fed, you know, inflation's eroded our wages. No, inflation hasn't eroded our wages. The lack of bargaining power to keep our wages up with inflation has eroded our wages. And that's a message that we're just not hearing. And understand, there's far more that affected the collapse of that number. You know, you throw in our trade policies have been abysmal. Most of this stuff has been self-inflicted. We had our grandparents' generation fought, bled, and died for one of the most prosperous economies and working class economies in the history of humanity. And we basically gave it away because the billionaires, the rich people said, you can be like us if we just give these dirty manufacturing jobs away. And oh, you could be like us. Just take on massive amounts of debt. Because you too can live like we do. And unfortunately, a lot of working people bought it. But for me, the answer to this, and I've been saying this for 21 years now, this is not new. What we need is a militarized, muscular labor movement. And we need working people to start demanding that they get those rights to fight for better wages, hours, conditions, you know, like our grandparents' generation did. They weren't wrong in demanding some of the wealth that their labor, their blood, their sweat, their tears, their broken bodies created. They're not wrong. I think about when I entered the workforce. The country was about a little over 20% unionized. We're now in the private sector, what, about 6%? Maybe? So I think about my grandfather, as I said to Mateus, and his father as well. You know, that period, that stagflation period where inflation was really high, wages kept up because of union contracts. When more people were in unions, more people had cost of living adjustments, and those wages went up. So their standard of living didn't get eroded. That's a simple message, one that even I can understand. But I want to hear your thoughts. Email me, rick@thericksmithshow.com. 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And as always, thanks so much for being here. We'll see you back here next time.
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3: If It's time for the Rick Smith Show. 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
0: And welcome, brothers, sisters, working class heroes. This is the Rick Smith Show. Thanks so much for being here today on the big program. Lots to get to, lots to talk about. What an interesting weekend I had. I took my daughter to Indianapolis to see a band competition.
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7: The president made it clear that he views election security as a top domestic priority. Yet we saw his budget has cut CISA, the cybersecurity agency, by $700 million. If he's so concerned about possible foreign interference in our elections, why does his budget cut the agency that would be charged with preventing that?
8: Well, isn't that a good question?

0: I am. From Pacifica Radio in Los Angeles, this is the Bradcast. That's heard on KPFK, 90.7 FM in L.A., 98.7 in Santa Barbara, 93.7 in San Diego, 99.5 FM in Ridgecrest and China Lake. Elsewhere in California, in Red Bluff and Redding on KFOI and Round Mountains, KKRN. Up in Oregon, on the Central Coast on KYAQ, Cottage Grove's KSO, Eugene's KEPW. Lanchester, Pennsylvania's W News, Maui, Hawaii's KAKU, and Columbus, Ohio on WGRN, Palinville, New York's WLPP, Rochester, New York's WRFZ, down in New Orleans on WHIV, out in Gallup, New Mexico on KNIZ, Concord, New Hampshire's WNHN, Fayetteville, Arkansas's KPSQ, and Seattle, Washington, where it is Election Day this week, on KODX, Richmond, Virginia's WRWK, Fairmont, West Virginia's WEFR, Janesville, Wisconsin's WADR, also Election Day this week, and of course, Minneapolis, St. Paul's AM 950 KTNF, and yes, it is Election Day this week there as well. Welcome to the Bradcast. I'm Brad Friedman, your friendly investigative blogger, journalist, troublemaker, muckraker, an all-around swell fellow, says me from bradblog.com. Excuse me. Thank you very much for joining us today for another thrilling edition of the Bradcast. It is a hell of a way to kick off another week here, though we're unfortunately sort of getting used to this sort of thing. A major 7.4 earthquake rocked Colombia on Monday morning, just weeks after two brutal tremors struck neighboring Venezuela, killing some 5,000 people there and toppling buildings. The death toll in Colombia, which also saw buildings toppled, that death toll is expected to climb with over 100 confirmed as dead as of midday on Monday. I think that number, I don't know, Des, have you been able to keep an eye on that number so far?
1: The last time I checked, the death toll had risen to more than 111. Officials expect the death toll to rise. And it just is a reminder that, listen, you know, these incredibly big natural disasters can strike at any time.
0: Another major Pacific Ocean typhoon, Typhoon Dolphin, is now slamming eastern China as we go to air. Massive evacuations underway there. Europe is set to experience its fifth heat wave of the summer this week, amid ongoing drought and wildfires out there in Europe. And the news is no better here in the U.S., where heat continues to grip much of this nation. And Lake Mead, a major source of drinking water for a number of states in the West, including out here in California, is now at an all-time low. More, almost certainly, on several of those stories on tomorrow's broadcast on our Green News Report with Desi Doyen. Hello,
1: yep.
0: Desi.
1: Hi.
0: Last week at this time, the White House and the corporate national media, which parrots whatever they say, were telling you that Donald Trump was just about to announce an end to his six-month-old war in Iran, that an agreement was about to be unveiled. Of course, it wasn't, and it isn't, and Iranian officials made that clear over the weekend. That at this point, with Donald Trump clearly having lost whatever it is that he thought he was trying to achieve there, the Iranian government at this point is set to settle for nothing less than essentially complete and total surrender by Donald Trump. Exactly the same thing that Donald Trump claimed originally to be asking for. Perhaps more on that later today, if time allows. As we had been warning over the past 2 weeks, while the Republicans in the Senate were playing out their kabuki theater, pretending to maybe, who knows, maybe they were opposed to Donald Trump's nomination of Todd Blanche, his personal criminal defense lawyer, as the nation's next U.S. Attorney General. Well, at approximately 4 a.m., Eastern time on Saturday morning, yes, when as few people as possible might notice, the Republican Senate voted to confirm perhaps the most obviously unqualified person to become the nation's top law enforcement official in U.S. history, one who, among other things, helped hide alarming allegations of pedophilia by his client, Donald Trump, in the Jeffrey Epstein matter. He continues to help hide that information today. He engineered a still existing $1.8 billion insurrectionist slush fund to pay off, to be used by his client Donald Trump to pay off supporters of the insurrection that was incited by Trump himself after he lost the 2020 election, as well as an unprecedented immunity deal from tax penalties forever for Donald Trump, for his entire family, and for their friends and associates, and all of Donald Trump's hundreds of companies, saving him at least $100 million in tax penalties that you, the taxpayer, will have to make up for, because Donald Trump doesn't like paying taxes. Blanche's actions in that matter have been found to be a fraud upon the federal court. And Blanche has already been referred to the New York State Bar Association by the federal judge in that case. And yet that man will now be, actually is now, your U.S. Attorney General, was sworn in on Monday afternoon. So it'll be your Attorney General, or at least Donald Trump's Attorney General, thanks to the Republicans who voted to confirm him in the middle of the night over this past weekend, despite every Democrat in the U.S. Senate voting against Blanche's nomination. Since we last spoke to you last week, primary elections were held late last week in Tennessee and over the weekend in Hawaii. If time allows, we'll try to get to some noteworthy news there after speaking with our guest, who is joining us momentarily, on related-ish news, we'll call it. Or it's possible we'll take some of your phone calls later on instead, as we haven't been able to open the phone lines here in a while to, well, anything you'd like to discuss. Though please note, we will have an expert in voting system security joining us momentarily if you'd like to ask them or me any questions about that. Now, 85 days out from perhaps the most critical primary elections in U.S. history, my number will be, as always, 818-985-5735 if you'd like to queue up now before things get too busy. That's 818-985-5735. KPFK. And in more election news this week, on Tuesday, voters in five states are heading to the primary polls for this November's critical midterms, now just 85 days away, in Connecticut, Minnesota, Vermont, and perhaps the swingiest of swing states these days, Wisconsin, where Democrats are having a crazy primary for governor, really crazy, as Wisconsin native and national affairs correspondent for The Nation, John Nichols, talked about a little bit last week on this show. He has said he has never seen anything like it. John may join us again this week on the show to help make sense of election results after Tuesday night in Wisconsin and elsewhere. And Republican voters in South Carolina will also hold their quickie statewide replacement primary to nominate their candidate for the U.S. Senate following the recent sudden death of South Carolina's Senator Lindsey Graham. Of course, as you know, Donald Trump and his Republican Party have been going to extraordinary measures to try and, yes, rig this year's elections in their favor, from carrying out unprecedented mid-decade redistricting schemes to erasing majority-minority voting U.S. House districts from the map entirely in hopes of receiving an edge worth, at best estimates, currently about a dozen House seats that Republicans almost certainly would have lost this November, to Donald Trump's largely impotent executive orders attempting to prevent perfectly lawful voters from being able to vote under the guise of preventing non-citizens from voting, despite the lack of any evidence that that actually happens in any sort of number that could even result in the theft of a tiny local election, for the most part, much less a House race, a Senate race, a governor's race, or a presidential race. And, of course, he is hoping to prevent the use of vote-by-mail voting any way he can, even though he likes to vote by mail, by, among other means, ordering the U.S. Postal Service not to deliver mail ballots in states where the state officials have not turned over voting lists for approval to the executive branch, which has no constitutional role in American elections. Thankfully, that has been blocked for now by the courts. The good news on that front is that those federal courts continue to block most of Trump's efforts to rig the elections via these executive orders. And Trump's new U.S. Attorney General, Todd Blanche, and his corrupted Department of Justice continue to lose in court challenge after court challenge, trying to enforce Trump's unlawful, unconstitutional executive orders regarding elections. After 21 federal district courts and one federal appeals court panel have slapped down the Trump administration's attempt to grab states' unredacted voter rolls, the Department of Justice response has been remarkably consistent, according to Democracy Docket, who has been keeping the tally as DOJ attorneys continue to argue that they understand civil rights voting era law better than all of those judges. The department keeps advancing essentially the same legal argument from courthouse to courthouse, even as judges appointed by presidents of both parties have rejected their theory over and over and over again. About 22 times so far, he is right now, as of now, about 0 for 22, and often for the same reasons each and every time. And as the pile of losses grows, DOJ has shown little interest in recalibrating its losing approach. Does that sound like anyone you know? That attitude was unusually explicit this past week in Washington State, the outlet reports, during a hearing over DOJ's demands for Washington's complete voter database. U.S. District Judge Kimberly Evanson noted the department's extraordinary losing streak and asked whether there was anything meaningfully different about the case before her last week. Quote, "By my count," she said, "this is the 20th court to address this exact issue." The judge said, asking the DOJ attorney, quote, is there any meaningful basis on which to distinguish this case from the many other district courts and the Sixth Circuit Court of Appeals across the country that have dismissed the government's complaints or denied their motion to compel? Quote, "No, Your Honor," DOJ attorney Raymond Yang admitted, adding, "relevant facts are similar to all the other cases." But his explanation for why Washington should nevertheless rule differently in this case was simple. He said all the other courts essentially got it wrong. Okay, good luck with that, Mr. Prosecutor. Again and again, courts in Michigan, Arizona, Wisconsin, Maine, Maryland, New Hampshire, Pennsylvania, New York, Virginia, Connecticut, New Jersey, Illinois, Colorado, Kentucky, and Washington, D.C. have all rejected the DOJ's interpretation of voting rights on civil rights grounds. Others have rejected the claims on similar but slightly different grounds. A three-judge panel of the Sixth Circuit Court of Appeals also ruled against DOJ's attempt to obtain Michigan's voting rolls, and in the meantime, the DOJ has not responded to the setbacks by modifying its interpretation in any way. They just keep doing it over and over and over again, and they keep losing over and over and over again, and they keep losing to judges who rule against them, appointed, as noted, by presidents of both parties.
1: Isn't there a thing about doing the same thing over and over and over again, expecting a different result, being insanity?
0: Are you saying our president of the United States is insane?
1: Yeah, I guess so.
0: Kinda, yeah.
1: And the DOJ,
0: yeah,
1: too.
0: Kinda, yeah, his DOJ. Just this past week, the department filed nearly identical letters in its Ninth Circuit Appeals Court from losses in California and Oregon, acknowledging yet another batch of rulings against it before explaining why those judges were also totally mistaken. DOJ's remaining voter rolls cases have dwindled to roughly nine states, including Delaware, Washington, Georgia, Hawaii, Nevada, Utah, Minnesota, Idaho, and Vermont, with some proceedings effectively waiting for appeals courts above them to weigh in, but expect them to the administration to lose in those states as well, because the goal here is simply to get to their friends on the corrupted U.S. Supreme Court. At the same time, the politics do not seem to be improving for Republicans either. The politics, the issues aren't going well, with Donald Trump's approval underwater on just about every single issue, including immigration. Reuters reported over the weekend that for the first time in decades, voters see Democrats as better on the economy. Things are not looking good for Republicans this November. All might seem to be going well for the nation's pro-democracy forces, therefore, but is it? As you may know, by now, Donald Trump has gutted virtually every federal entity that oversees the integrity and the security of both campaigns and elections themselves, including those which are supposed to be overseeing the nation's sensitive computer-based voting systems, at a time when nearly a dozen states have reported evidence of hacking into their public utility systems in recent days, including their public water system infrastructure. Some of those attacks are suspected of being carried out by Iran or its associates, and yet the Trump administration does not seem to be interested in hardening national cybersecurity around this November's elections. And frankly, neither do the Democrats, who seem to believe that, you know, discussing known vulnerabilities in voting systems somehow feeds Trump's big stop the steal lie. And it's a very precarious moment, it seems to me. After spending roughly 6 weeks analyzing Dominion voting systems used in Puerto Rico's 2024 elections, Mojave Research came back to the Trump administration with findings that the company says startled its researchers, according to a NextGov report over the weekend. Don't know how it startled them, since so much of what they found had long been known, but the systems they examined contained at least a dozen high or critical severity software vulnerabilities. Passwords were reused, firewalls were disabled, and basic cryptographic protections were poorly implemented, the company said. And in Puerto Rico, where the company had been contracted by the Trump administration to review voting systems used in that recent elections, the researchers found active cellular hardware modems opened additional pathways into underlying software that was thought to be isolated. You've heard the story. Oh, these voting machines, these tabulators are never connected to the internet. Well, the evidence found in Puerto Rico, in any event, suggests otherwise. But despite confirming those vulnerabilities that had been long ago, most of them discovered by other voting system and cybersecurity experts, many of them that we have reported on this show in recent years, despite all of that, the small cybersecurity firm found no actual evidence in those Puerto Rican systems that any of those weaknesses had actually been exploited, at least in the recent Puerto Rico elections, or that votes had been changed in any way. The company still, however, wanted more time to be certain, but as its chief technology officer explained over this past weekend at DEF CON's Voting Village in Vegas, that's an annual hackers convention, well, the White House, after they heard that information about those vulnerabilities, they soon ended Mojave's probe thereafter. Vulnerabilities? We don't care. Evidence that someone actually changed the results? Apparently they care about that, or at least they claim to. As Mojave had prepared to move ahead with their probe, the work was abruptly shut down once it became clear to officials working with the White House out of the Office of the Director of National Intelligence, or ODNI, that they were unable to find any evidence of actual manipulation of the system, at least in those Puerto Rican elections, where they used Dominion voting systems similar to those used in parts of more than 20 states across the entire battlegrounds and across the entire battleground state of Georgia. As we've long been reporting, where Republican Secretary Brad Raffensperger has refused for 4 years now to apply security patches to those systems to use the security upgrades that were created by Dominion to patch some of these holes. And it was urged by the U.S. Cybersecurity and Infrastructure Security Agency that all states, including Georgia, immediately use those patches to secure their systems. That was 4 years ago when CISA made that recommendation. Georgia and many other locations have still not done so. And last month, you may recall, though it seems like a year ago, Donald Trump delivered a primetime address to purportedly announce the findings of his years-long probe of the 2020 election, which he continues to claim without any evidence whatsoever was stolen from him by Democrats or Joe Biden or the voting machine companies or China or Venezuela or who knows. Rather than detailing any such evidence in his remarks last month, 6 years after the fact, he simply announced the release of certain previously classified documents and analyses that also, turns out, did not offer evidence of a stolen 2020 election, including a report from the Department of Homeland Security's Cybersecurity and Infrastructure Security Agency, CISA. As Susan Greenhall, a longtime election integrity, security, and transparency advocate, explained in a press release at the time, at the nonpartisan government watchdog freespeechforpeople.org, quote, a preliminary review of the documents reveals what we expected. There is no evidence of vote manipulation in the 2020 election. But these documents, she writes, also expose what we have been warning about for years, that our election systems are poorly secured and much can and should be done to mitigate these vulnerabilities. Specifically, she notes, the CISA report, quote, debunks the widely held and often repeated notion that voting systems are not at risk to remote attacks because they are supposedly not connected to the internet. But she notes the report reveals, quote, in multiple cases, CISA assessors gained full network control within hours or days, demonstrating that many state, local, and tribal territory partners remain soft targets incapable of stopping even moderately skilled adversaries. These documents, she notes, illustrate a significantly damaging and corrosive aspect of Donald Trump's big lie that is often overlooked. The assertion of false claims that the 2020 election was stolen bred the false counter-narrative that our elections are adequately secured. Neither narrative serves our democracy, Greenhall warns. Joining us now, once again, is Susan Greenhall, Senior Advisor on Election Security at freespeechforpeople.org. Susan Greenhall, welcome back to the broadcast.
2: Thank you, Brad. Great to be here.
0: We spoke not long ago with you, but there have been a lot of developments over the past month or so as we inch closer to this year's elections. I got a lot to ask you about today, including the stuff I just talked about. Maybe some of our listeners may ring in as well at 818-985-5735 with questions, but I want to get to those reports and what to make of them and why it seems that neither Republicans nor Democrats at this point want to discuss cybersecurity in our elections despite this perilous moment. I think that we are now at, Susan, and it's due to several factors. But there's a couple of developments over the last several weeks I want to ask you about. Let me start with a scoop that we broke on the broadcast last week, exactly 1 week ago today, with our friend and colleague Marilyn Marks of Coalition for Good Governance. She discovered with the use of publicly available election results, publicly available poll book data, and the use of a simple AI chat app like ChatGPT, she could essentially determine how every single specific voter in the state voted at the polls, exploiting a flaw that the Dominion paper ballot scanners seem to have in that state and in a number of other places, like, yes, including Puerto Rico. Many of them have refused to patch these systems with the security patches that are made by Dominion years ago and strongly recommended by both the company and CISA. Democrats, Marilyn tells me, really don't want to deal with this issue, and it's questionable whether Republicans want to either. Your thoughts on what I think was quite a blockbuster finding by Marilyn Marks, confirmed by Princeton University shortly after Showtime, that few seem to want to touch for some reason. Your thoughts on that for a start?
2: Yeah, and so just to give a little more context, that vulnerability in the Dominion system that Marilyn found a very easy way to exploit is a consequence of Dominion shoddy engineering and putting in place an ineffective random number
0: generator. Yeah.
2: In the system. It's supposed to create a random number that's printed on the ballot, and it's not supposed to be traceable back to any specific time that the ballot is cast.
0: Mm-hmm.
2: Researchers at University of Michigan and Auburn University, Alex Halderman and Drew Springall, and as well as Braden Kremens, uncovered this problem in 2022. They wrote a very well-respected research paper about it, and they tried to alert relevant agencies and election officials about it. Dominion did respond by making a software update, another version of their software, a newer version that included a competent random number generator. But the Secretary of State of Georgia, as Marilyn told you, did not want to apply the patch, and a lot of other election officials have basically just hand-waved it away and said, this is too complicated. You have to be a Princeton-trained researcher to be able to make any sense of it. Not ordinary people are not going to be able to understand this. It's not really a problem. And Marilyn said that's not a good enough answer, especially in the ages of AI. As you mentioned, she was able to apply ChatGPT and uncover how a lot of people were able to vote.
0: And
2: this was also done.
0: Yeah, well, let me just underscore. She has no experience in, you know, computer coding, reading source code. She didn't have access to that. She didn't need access. All she needed was the public records and a chat bot, essentially, to be able to figure out how pretty much everyone in the state of Georgia voted. So much for the secret ballot.
2: Right, and so much for the idea that this is a very complex problem and only, you know, very dedicated and, you know, resource-intense geniuses would be able to figure out. Marilyn said, I'm just going to ask AI, and AI did it for her. So this is a problem for specifically mostly for Georgia. There are other states that could have this problem, but Georgia is specifically susceptible because it does make its ballot images and a lot of information public, which is a good thing. We're not trying to say they shouldn't be doing that. We're saying that the vendor shouldn't be making their, you know, crappy systems with shoddy engineering and using bad random number generators, and they should. And when they are identified, then the election officials in the Secretary of State's office should pursue the updated, corrected product. Mm-hmm. Instead, they have not. So this is a big problem that exists currently in Georgia. But the problem, as you mentioned, is that we're seeing is that election officials and elected officials on both sides of the aisle are trying to ignore these problems, as well as the revelations in the documents that were released after Donald Trump's bizarre Oval Office speech about election security.
0: We will get to those because there's still a few more items that have come up that I'm trying to make sense of here. Maybe related in this question to voting system security, but maybe not. And the fact that we don't really know for sure, that feels to me like one of the problems here. There was a very interesting result last week out of the primary elections in Michigan, where a Republican candidate by the name of Amir Hassan was endorsed by Donald Trump for a U.S. House seat in a pretty competitive district, with a sitting Democrat currently in that seat. This Trump-endorsed candidate, Amir Hassan, lost that Republican primary by about 20 points, which was unusual in and of itself, but he lost it to a guy named Thomas Smith, who had endorsed a third person in that race when Thomas Smith dropped out of the election weeks earlier. He hadn't campaigned. He had no campaign website. He had no money, but he ended up winning over Trump's endorsee in a landslide. Now, many have chalked this up to pure Republican racism in this case. Amir Hassan was black, formerly a Muslim, though he converted to Christianity. And that is probably what happened here. Why they would vote for someone who was off the ballot rather than the third candidate who that person who had dropped out had actually endorsed, I don't know. But these numbers are strange enough that it sounds akin to some elections we have seen over the years where an issue or the names of the candidates actually get mixed up in the database when they're tallied or when they're programmed. The problem is we would never know about that if that is actually what happened, if the, you know, the candidates were just on the wrong lines. We would never know unless there was some sort of examination of the programming or the ballots, which almost never occurs. How would or how could the public get an answer to a question like that if anybody actually wanted to know that the voting systems tabulated a race like that accurately?
2: Well, the easy and obvious way is to go back and look at the paper ballots and do a recount of the paper ballots to make sure that they count, that they align with the computer generated results to ensure that there wasn't some sort of programming error or bug or something that caused a miscount, because it does happen. We've seen it. We see it with regularity. Mm-hmm. And the best way and the most definitive way is to go back and look at the paper ballots. And everyone says, don't worry, we have paper ballots. Well, the paper ballots are only good if you actually go back and look at them. Right. If you're just going to take the number that is spit out by the computer, then the paper ballots are not serving any purpose. Now, the problem in Michigan is that they do their audits well after the election. I don't think they audit primary ballots. I'd have to go and check as a regular course. I think if my memory serves correctly, it's only for general elections every 2 years. But they typically do the audit months after certification. So any information that you might find about a misprogrammed ballot scanner is useless later, you know, after the fact.
0: It would be too late.
2: Well after certification and well after somebody might be seated.
0: And in this case, the guy who had dropped out of the race but ended up winning the race, he won it by like 20 points. So it was not like it was, you know, close enough that there would be any sort of recount. In many states, you can't even request one, even if you know, fear something like that, if the final results aren't within a certain bound. So there is unlikely to be a recount in that race. And I'm not sure how many ballots were cast by BMD, touchscreen ballot marking device, versus hand-marked paper ballot. But it all just puts so much smoke into these systems that it makes it easy, as I see it, for a bad guy like a Donald Trump to come out and make claims that are largely impossible for the public to check, or at least for them to know one way or another. Does that make sense?
2: Yeah, I mean, the election security community, the computer scientists have long said we need to have affirmative evidence of the election result that's spit out by the computers before certification in the form of a meaningful audit of the paper ballots. We're not just supposed to be trusting the computers because we know that they have flaws and we know that they're vulnerable to manipulation. And, even, you know, strong computer security systems can be vulnerable to manipulation. But unfortunately, every time anyone looks under the hood of these machines, they're just aghast at how bad they are, like in the case of Dominion that you mentioned earlier. And we've also, you know, had other experiences with other vendors. Mm-hmm. I don't want to pick on Dominion because I think they all have their problems.
0: Yeah.
2: The problem is that we have a national mindset. We have been caused to think that we can just trust the computer generated results through a very effective PR

0: you know, for a long time, well before 2020, but it mm-hmm. really ramped up into a special high gear after 2020 because of Trump's big lie, as I tried to emphasize in the statement that you read,
1: yep.
0: that we have fostered this very, very dangerous mindset that we can't ever question election results and we can't confront the known vulnerabilities because you'll be labeled a conspiracy theorist,
1: yep.
0: or you're giving credibility to the big lie. And two things are true at the same time. The big lie is not true. Trump's own big reveal of documents show that. And at the same time, our election systems are vulnerable and really need they should not be trusted without verification. And we need that verification, and we are not demanding it.
1: Susan, let me take a quick break, and we will come back to talk about some of those concerns in particular. Those two reports, the one I mentioned from Mojave Research, commissioned by the Trump administration and revealed at least somewhat over the weekend at the hacking convention in Vegas, and that report by CISA that was actually begun under the Biden administration, as I understand it, which neither the Trump administration nor Democrats seem to want to have anything to do with, although it seems to me that they should, particularly what CISA suggests that they found. I bet Susan has some thoughts on that as well. Also, if you would like to ask a voting system expert anything you may be wondering about, now is your chance. 818-985-5735. That's our phone number if you have time and if you have an interest. 818-985-KPFK. Susan Greenhall, stick around. Quick break here and we'll be right back. I'm Brad Friedman. You are listening to The Bradcast. 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And thanks.

0: 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We're speaking with Susan Greenhall, the Senior Advisor on Election Security at freespeechforpeople.org, the nonpartisan advocacy group, good government watchdog. Susan, as noted in the previous segment, the folks from the computer security and research firm Mojave Research revealed over the weekend at DEF CON's Voting Village, a hackers convention in Vegas, that they found serious vulnerabilities in the Dominion voting systems that the Trump administration essentially absconded with after a recent election in Puerto Rico, but that they did not find evidence that the machines were hacked or that votes were changed. And after that finding, though they found the vulnerabilities in these systems, the Trump administration told them thanks and essentially see ya. We don't need your work here anymore. Apparently wanting nothing more to do with Mojave. Your takeaway from those findings, both the vulnerabilities that were revealed over the weekend by the Mojave Research folks at DEF CON and the way this White House is dealing with concerns about voting and election security when they claim to be so concerned about it. They seem to be behaving in quite the opposite manner, frankly.
1: Yeah, the Mojave story is pretty interesting because this was an organization that had an existing contract with the ODNI, the Office of the Director of National Intelligence, for cybersecurity work. They got

0: they didn't have experience in election systems or security, but they got tapped to analyze these machines once they confiscated them from Puerto Rico. Mm-hmm. And these guys who were apparently, you know, legit cyber guys with some chops looked at the systems and thought, as I mentioned earlier, same thing we've heard. Oh my gosh, these machines are really badly engineered. Mm-hmm. But they didn't find any evidence of hacking. And so not only did the Trump administration then cancel their contract, Mojave was then also accused of being a deep state plant and on the payroll for George Soros, which is really a little bit of a tired narrative at this stage of the game we keep hearing.
1: Yeah, and I believe the guy who spoke was interviewed by reporters over the weekend out in Vegas, said, yeah, I wish I was funded by George Soros. I would be out on my yacht somewhere right now instead of out there in the 110 degree heat in Vegas explaining all of this. I mean, it seems that the administration is claiming one thing, but when it comes to actually doing anything about cybersecurity surrounding elections, they are doing the absolute opposite. They are getting rid of the folks who oversee these sorts of things at the Cybersecurity and Infrastructure Security Agency, or CISA. And then you released a statement, Susan Greenhall, at Free Speech for People, following Trump's release a few weeks back of a number of previously classified reports last month, including one of them from CISA, which he did along with his primetime White House address, suggesting again that the 2020 election was stolen from him, but presenting no actual evidence to support his years-long claim. But among the declassified reports was one that was developed primarily by the Biden administration under Joe Biden over at CISA, which finds that CISA was, in fact, able to gain full network control of voting systems. Am I reading this correctly? Even though, as Democrats and election officials love to say, these systems are never connected to the internet. Is it true what CISA has found, that they were able to, as they wrote, take over, gain full network control within hours or days of these voting and tabulation systems?
0: Yeah, so that CISA report is very telling and very interesting. And I just want to preface this by putting a little context to the documents that were released. There is no evidence in any of these documents of interference in the 2020 election to mm-hmm. put Biden in office over Trump. What there is evidence of is the intelligence community assessing that Russia was kind of interested in potentially interfering with the election in Donald Trump's favor, more than anything else. That's what you take away from some of these other intelligence documents. Mm-hmm. And with respect to the CISA report, that's a very interesting report, because CISA had been invited by different election administrators to come in and assess their systems in their election environment, because mm-hmm. one of the leading criticisms that we often hear of election security researchers who say, hey, these machines are vulnerable, people can get at them, they can be manipulated. And then we hear, well, they're not examining them in the environment where they're actually used. We have physical security precautions and safeguards, and they don't know how we actually run elections. And they're in an ivory tower university in a lab setting. They don't understand how this is actually used. So all of these warnings are should just be ignored and are worthless. But in this case, because CISA was working with the election administrators, they were invited in certain, you know, I'm sure they didn't do every single jurisdiction in the country, mm-hmm. but they were working with different election administrators who said, yes, please come in and examine our systems for their security posture. And what CISA found was that they are inadequately segmented, which in CISA speak means they're not cutting off the election system from the other things that are connected to the internet in the election office, like the email server and the printer and the blah, blah, blah, and your coffee maker, because everything is connected to the internet today. And they are internally networking the election system with mm-hmm. these other entities or enterprises that are connected to the internet. And as you read from the CISA report, CISA researchers were able to make quick work and get into to access the actual voting equipment within a matter of hours or sometimes days, because they were poorly secured and because the election administrators who set up the networks didn't really do all the things that need to be done to properly ensure these systems are not connected to the internet.
1: And so let me sort of make that as clear as I possibly can and see if I got this right, Susan. So essentially, you know, we've heard election officials say, oh, you know, they can't possibly muck with elections because the voting machines, the tabulators, they are never connected to the internet. Now, whether they are or are not, we may not know, but they may be attached to a printer that is attached to the internet. And if you can then hack into that that printer via the internet, boom, now you're in the entire network. Is that generally what CISA was able to do?
0: Yeah, and that's what they basically were describing. They said they called the network flat, meaning that it's all basically on one connection. Mm-hmm. In some cases, they also said that some cases they were able to find latent remote access devices or technology in the systems, which I know that you've talked about before. Mm-hmm. Because we know that some systems had remote access. That's that thing where somebody says, let me take control of your computer so I can fix whatever's wrong with it. Well, something like that should never be on a voting system. But the vendors have sold their systems with this, and some of those remote access technologies still exist on voting systems today.
1: And yet, so we've got these examples that both Republicans, including the guy in the White House who pretends an election was stolen from him through all sorts of crazy means and claims through the smart thermostats on the wall or whatever, who does not seem to be taking this question, these concerns seriously. And at the same time, you've got Democrats who, it seems, have never really taken it seriously. Going back years, they became more interested in it. But then once Donald Trump started, claiming the big lie that the election was stolen from him, now Democrats don't want to have anything to do with these computer vulnerabilities because it sounds like they're joining in with the Stop the Stealers. It seems like neither major party wants to talk about this. Susan Greenhall, I'm wondering what you think about that, how we change that. And also, let me just take the opportunity to underscore how important it is that people like you, Susan, actually are paying to this, never mind the politics on either side.
0: Well, thank you. We're just trying to follow the facts and keep it all based on what the truth is. I think in the case of Trump and the Republicans, Trump is just setting himself up to have arguments when he may lose in the midterms. Mm-hmm. and scapegoats. It's not really about actually securing election systems or mm-hmm. making anything better. It's to say, look, you didn't listen to me when I said that these systems weren't secure enough. And look at all the problems we've identified.
1: Yeah.
0: In the case of the Democrats, it's just so unfortunate because for a long time, while there weren't a lot of really strong Democrats trying to demand better election security, there were some. Mm-hmm. There was Ron Wyden and mm-hmm. Elizabeth Warren to a degree. But once and especially that kind of ramped up after 2016 when we learned that the Russians were trying to hack into voting systems. And apparently that has not changed according to these intelligence documents that were released. Mm-hmm. But when the big lie started, everybody just shut their mouths and ran for cover. And all those problems that were identified before that are based in fact suddenly were not of interest to any of the Democrats. And as you mentioned, this CISA report, which finds these really, stunning revelations about, yeah, you can get into these systems even mm-hmm. if you think they're not connected to the internet because they haven't been properly cordoned off from the internet, mm-hmm. That we're not getting a response to deal with it. And most of this information was developed, as you said, under the Biden administration. And under the Biden administration, this knee-jerk reaction to counter the big lie by saying voting machines are perfectly secure and impossible to hack was being repeated very vociferously by the head of CISA under Joe Biden. Mm-hmm. So Jen Easterly. So that means that her own researchers under the Biden administration were uncovering these significant security vulnerabilities, and she was going out and publicly saying something else, which just, you know, is yes. really disheartening.
1: Yes, it is. And I mean, it's similarly disheartening that Trump has defunded the Election Security Division at CISA, has disbanded the FBI Foreign Influence Task Force, all of these things, NSA, fired the head of the NSA Cyber Command, all of these things that might have overseen our elections, the Federal Election Commission, the Elections Assistance Commission. While claiming that he is concerned about election vulnerabilities. And at the same time, the Democrats seem to be just caught flat-footed, don't know how to answer this question one way or another. If they even speak to it now, they're concerned they will sound like the Stop the Steelers. Not particularly courageous, if you ask me. Susan, I had a couple of callers. I don't know if they didn't have time to stick around, but Desi was able to sort of transcribe their questions here. I'd like to run through one or two of them with you, if you don't mind, real quick, because sure. I'm short on time. One caller asked, does California use Dominion voting machines? I believe the answer to that is yes, although I can't remember how many counties, three or four counties at the very least. Do you recall that offhand?
0: Dominion is used in California. I don't know how many how many counties off the top of my head either, but I do believe Riverside, San Diego, I think. If people are interested, you can find that information on the Verifier.
1: And other people, the Verifier being over at verifiedvoting.org, really helpful tool there to show you how every county essentially in the country, every town, every jurisdiction votes, what sort of voting systems they use, and so forth. Marilyn Marks, when she was on the show last week, breaking the story about the lack of a secret ballot anymore in many jurisdictions, many Dominion jurisdictions, including the entire state of Georgia, said that no, California has also not updated or patched their Dominion systems. I can't confirm that one way or another, but that's what Marilyn suggested. Another caller asked, why can't
0: I just want to speak to that just for your California listeners. I think that's right, if I recall correctly, but it's less of a threat in California because most people vote by mail. Lack of ballot secrecy, the traceability of the ballots is a problem that is specific to voting in a polling location in person. So you have less of a concern in California if you're going to vote by mail. You don't have to be concerned at all if you're voting by mail.
1: If you're voting by mail and if you're hopefully delivering that ballot by hand as opposed to dropping it into a U.S. Postal Service box, if that's the only way you can do it, fine. Otherwise, if you can bring it to a voting center or your local county jurisdiction, deliver it by hand, it'll be a lot safer in this year when we know that Donald Trump is also going after the U.S. Postal Service to try to get them to stop delivering your vote by mail ballots. Do I have one? I have time for one more here. A second caller asks, why can't LA County get together with other jurisdictions to do this work, this research together? Whether LA County wants to or not is another question, because they also use some dubious touchscreen voting systems. But your response to that question, Susan?
0: I wouldn't look to LA County to be a leader on any of these things. LA County has a pretty rotten record with its the voting system that it's developed and contracted with. Just one little point. LA County spent a lot of money to build its own voting system, and it was going to meet California's very rigorous voting system standards because California has the best standards in the country. The problem is none of the vendors that are commercially making product can meet them. So the Secretary of State has to just regularly waive the requirements and certify stuff that doesn't actually meet all of California's requirements. So they were going to get a really good system that met all those security requirements. Well, guess what? After $400 million, the system that they got still didn't meet the California's, you know, the standards it was supposed to be built to meet. And that just got certified anyway, and that's what you're using. And that's just one of the many problems with that system that we can get into on another call.
1: Yeah, well, we will have to on another day, unfortunately, because we're out of time here. Susan Greenhall, longtime champion of election integrity, going back at least 2 decades now. She's been at this as long or longer than me. She is the senior advisor on election security at freespeechforpeople.org. I will, of course, link to her statement on that CISA report, which links in turn to the CISA report. You can also find her on the Blue Skies at Susan Greenhall, and you can find Free Speech for People at FSFP. Susan, always a delight speaking with you. Thanks for all you do. We'll do it again soon, I hope.
0: Thanks, Brad.
1: You bet. Thank you. All right, and my thanks to the folks who checked in, including we're not going to have time for it, including Morris, our friend. Sorry, Mo, we're going to have to pick this up again next week. And to everyone else, thank you. Next time we have a chance to get at the phones, a lot more news to get to. That will have to wait until tomorrow's broadcast. Until then, thanks again to Susan Green. If you want to share it with someone you know or love or hate, you can do so for free at bradblog.com. 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I am bradcast@bradblog.com. And on the social medias, especially Blue Sky, I am The Brad Blog. See you there. Until we see you here tomorrow, I'm Brad Friedman. Good luck, world.

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1: I'm Rick Smith, and this is Labor History in Two.
2: On this day in labor history, the year was 1922. That was the day 1,300 workers from four railroad brotherhoods walked off the job in Joliet, Illinois, near Chicago. The walkout threatened to paralyze freight service for steel mills in nearby Gary and other regional industries. 400,000 railroad shopmen had been on strike across the country for nearly 7 weeks. Newspaper headlines that day warned a general strike of 2 million tradesmen loomed on the horizon. Brotherhood leaders promised sympathy strikes in response to threats made against their members by troops on duty at railroad centers and yards. There were also real concerns about the health and safety of trainmen, given rolling stock was no longer being maintained. In Joliet, workers stayed away under threats from troops. Additionally, Illinois Central trainmen faced threats from striking miners throughout Kentucky and Illinois who warned, "Stop transporting non-union coal or suffer the consequences." Resentment had been building up against state guard troops stationed in Illinois yards. Earlier in the week, striking shopmen had engaged in a fatal confrontation with Joliet sheriffs that left a striker and a railroad detective dead and scores injured. Riot orders were called when authorities sought to arrest striking shopmen who had stormed the home of a scab. Brotherhood workers refused to return to work unless the troops were removed. Warren Stone, president of the Brotherhood of Locomotive Engineers, stated, quote, "We are not going to have our men shot up or beaten up or threatened by armed guards at railroad shops and yards. When the men cannot go to work without having irresponsible armed guards endangering their lives, they may go home and stay there. There will be 100 more cases soon if conditions are not changed." Like what you hear? Check out more at laborhistoryin2.com.

0: E-Town Hall in the foothills of the Rocky Mountains. It's E-Town with this week's guests. From Taos, New Mexico, Eliza Gilkison. From the Greenhouse Connection Center, Harmony Cummings. And from Gothenburg, Sweden, Jose Gonzalez. I'm Helen Forster. Join me now in welcoming our host, Nick Forster.
1: Thank you, everybody. Thank you, Helen. Welcome to E-Town Hall. We have a really special show for you this week. Both of our musical guests have been here before. Jose Gonzalez was back in 2015 for his first visit to E-Town. Eliza Gilkison has been on E-Town many times, starting back in our very first season in 1991. She's been back so often because she's really good. She's a really good singer-songwriter. She's got a whole thing kind of infused with the spirit of New Mexico and Texas, and she's got a solid work ethic. She keeps writing songs and making good records. I'm going to spend some time this week with Harmony Cummings, who is a former oil and gas professional who has flipped the script, and she's now a community organizer and an advocate for clean energy, clean air, clean water for all of us. She's here too. Tell us what she's up to. And up first, the remarkable and also very productive Swedish singer-songwriter from Gothenburg. He's just released, I think, his fifth record. He's worked on film soundtracks, and his songs have been in a bunch of TV shows. He's been playing music since he was a teenager in Sweden. Of course, he was interested in, as like most teenagers, playing rock bands and punk bands and hardcore bands. And then he went to university and did what most of us have done, which is got a master's in molecular biology. And then he decided to take his musical career seriously, and it's worked out okay. He's focused on, obviously, playing lovely nylon string guitar and original songs and songs that are filled with a kind of a natural wisdom that comes from experience. We're just really happy to have him back with us on stage today. So please help me welcome back to E-Town, Jose Gonzalez.
2: Thank you very much.

0: Thank you so much.
1: And this next one, Losing Game, Sick, about the tragedy of the commons and the race to the bottom.

0: Welcome back.
1: Thank you. Thank you for having me.
0: Yeah, it's good to see you. You just introduced that last song about being the tragedy of the commons and the race to the bottom. So I would say that things have changed since you were here last. And your songwriting has changed a little bit.
1: Yeah, I guess so. In some ways, it's similar to the themes that I was thinking of, but I was more enigmatic then.
0: Yeah.
1: And for each album, I'm like getting more and more frustrated, and maybe it comes with age, but but also maybe with the world. And but it's not only frustration, so I try to have that on the album. So this song is about frustration and the losing game.
0: Where did we go wrong?
1: Exactly. It's just like a futuristic song where like you're asking yourself, well, what did we do? Why? How come we ended up here?
0: Yeah. Is it maybe the perspective of having kids now that just makes you think about farther down the road and what's coming and what's important?
1: I think that accelerated that sort of thinking, but I was interested in philosophy and ethics. So Peter Singer is one of my favorite philosophers. He wrote a book called One World. And so that was before the kids. I read that book. So I've been thinking about these topics for a while.
0: Yeah. Well, just a little background. Of course, your parents emigrated from Argentina to Sweden when you were a little kid. And
1: I was born in, my sister was a little kid.
0: Born in Sweden. Yeah.
1: And me and my brother were born,
0: Born in Gothenburg, but being in an immigrant family in a situation like that where you grew up and you were integrated into a community, that's a perspective that I think is really relevant, particularly in Sweden now, right?
1: It is, it is. So my parents, they struggled. They did studies in biochemistry and psychology, and they finished their studies, but they needed to start from scratch with the first one kid, then two, then three, learning Swedish and English. So my dad did his doctor's thesis in English. So it was pretty hard. And for us kids, we grew up in Sweden, so we don't know anything else in a way.
0: Right. Did you grow up in a diverse community?
1: Especially the first 7 years of my life was in Hammarkullen. Lots of people from Chile, from Uruguay, Argentina, and then also from other countries that had troubles. And so Sweden used to take a lot of immigrants.
0: Yeah. Back then. And I love the fact that I think the last time you were here, we talked about how the kids were given an opportunity to study classical guitar in school. And so that was really a place where you got your start.
1: Yeah, it was a thing that at the age of 7, you get to choose an instrument. It's usually the recorder, the flute. And it didn't sound that good, but that was the start. And then, it's part of the Swedish school that you get to choose instruments once in a while. And I chose guitar when I was 10. I did that for a month and then I left it. So it wasn't until later, as you mentioned earlier, that in my teenage years that I started with bass and the guitar.
0: Yeah. And I know last time you were here with your full band. Now you're on tour solo. Is that your preferred method? I know you're not on your own. You've got a crew with you, so it's not lonely on the road for you.
1: Yeah, exactly. Yeah. Each album, I sort of go back to solo, but I felt like I'm going to really take it back. So I rehearsed and rehearsed with just one guitar and took it as far as possible.
0: Yeah.
1: And also playing live, I also pushed myself to do that first, at least, and then later add a band or an orchestra or a choir. We'll see.
0: How's your work-life balance? Because again, I mentioned last time you were here, you didn't have kids. Now you do. And I know from just my own experience of trying to find the balance between home life and recording and touring and being a dad, that's tricky.
1: I think the trickiest part is to say no to very interesting places and very lucrative offers.
0: Yeah.
1: I have my little formula of 2 weeks tours, maybe 3 times a year, and that has been working really well. But now with the album release, we stretched every tour a bit. So now my girlfriend was like, you're actually touring quite a lot, so now's the time to get that dog that you've been saying no to. So they actually did. So now I'm coming back to a little very cute puppy, but we'll see with my allergy if I...
0: A cute puppy that you've never met because you couldn't say no to getting the dog while you're out of town. Yeah, I get it. And before we go back to music, because we have a lot more songs to get to, I just want to ask you, as a songwriter, the desire to make a point and raise an issue mixed with the desire to bring people together and have them sing along. And I don't necessarily mean strident, but protest songs, songs that are raising an issue, making a point.
1: Yeah. Once in a while, I pick up something where I'm thinking about a difficult topic where I know most people won't agree. And that's sort of like the point. Yeah, as a discussion starter, also like a Trojan horse, I just sing a song and then they're like, whoa, what's this, what he was singing about? So that's actually like, it makes it more fun for me. And also I have an ambition to make the world better.
0: Yeah.
1: So just to be open, I think about secular humanism. I think about human flourishing without superstition. That's one of the things that I'm thinking about.
0: Yeah, I know, or at least you have been involved with a group called Giving What We Can, which is a way to support, you know, making humanity a little better.
1: Yeah, so this tour was great because we had people from Giving What We Can, this organization that's like a meta charity, and they sort of steer people towards these effective charities, so organizations that can do up to 100 times more good per dollar spent in terms of healthy life years improved. They have a thing called the Giving Pledge. So I started giving 10% of my disposable income to these top charities.
0: Yeah. Like that's a great decision. It's, again, raising a family in the arts. That's a bold move. Mm-hmm. Last question. I know your parents were academics and continued to pursue that. And when they got to Sweden, you got your master's, as I mentioned. Are you going to encourage your kids to also pursue graduate degrees in obscure science fields?
1: I think staying curious is more important than the actual degrees.
0: Yeah.
1: So following your passions, whatever they are. And one of the key things now is that we don't know what will lead you to a job. So I think just making sure you meet people and follow your passions, I think that's more important.
0: And hope that your parents are really successful.
1: Yeah, exactly. That's
0: Well, listen, I appreciate you stopping by and sharing your journey. And thanks for sharing your music with us. We're always happy
1: a pleasure.
0: To see you.
1: Yeah.
0: Welcome back, if you would, Jose Gonzalez.
1: This one is called Rolls Slayer.

0: som satt så att hon flög genom fönstret ut i mörkret, upp i skyn.
1: Jose Gonzalez from Gothenburg, Sweden. Latest record is called Against the Dying of the Light. He'll be back to play a bunch more music later on in the show.
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0: I'm Nick Forster. You are listening to E-Town. Jose Gonzalez is going to be back to play some more music later on. And coming up, great singer-songwriter Eliza Gilkison is here. She'll be out soon. Right now, it's time for the E-Town interview. You know, Jose Gonzalez has found a way as a singer and a songwriter to embrace a kind of grassroots kindness and generosity, respect for humanity. And these days, it doesn't seem like that's what's happening out there in general in the world. It seems that we have, in fact, grown a little harder and a little more divided and a little less generous towards those in need. For a couple of centuries, a long time, businesses have built factories and refineries and such in communities of color and poor neighborhoods that don't have a lot of representation. That's nothing new. That's what's been happening. But these days, what is new is that certain neighborhoods are gathering together and they're fighting back. They're fighting for the basic needs like health, clean air, clean water, health for their kids. Our next guest is a former oil and gas professional who was went through a change of mind, change of heart. She's changed careers and now advocates for those communities through an organization called the Greenhouse Connection Center. She is the executive director, and we're happy she's here. Would you please welcome to E-Town Harmony Cummings? Welcome, Harmony. Welcome to E-Town.
1: It's an honor and a blessing to be here.
0: Oh, man. Hey, so I have to ask you about, first of all, it's both a kind of an old-fashioned name or a new age name. And either way, I think it's a great name, Harmony. Where did you grow up?
1: I grew up in Western New York. My mom lived in Buffalo and my dad lived off the land down towards the Pennsylvania border. So I got to know what it was like to be poor in the city and the country.
0: Wow. Hence the career towards oil and gas. You had to go to school to do that, right?
1: It was never the plan to go to oil and gas. And in fact, I always felt like a sellout going into that industry. The job fell into my lap and it was paying more than anything else than I had done. And what kept me in the industry so long was the false rhetoric around job creation and reducing our dependency on foreign oil. But really, all of my education and career made me good at making rich white men richer and whiter and being rewarded for terrible behavior.
0: Yeah. So something happened where you decided enough's enough and you looked for something else to do.
1: Definitely. I was a profit analyst, and so most people in my position never leave their office or the trade floor, but we were the first company to move full trains of oil across the nation, and so I was in northern Colorado. I was indigenous lands in North Dakota, all the way down to the poison, what I now know as the poison sugar fields of Louisiana, and I would be paying the invoices and checks to the guys making the commissions, the water, the trucking, the producers, the pipelines, the railroads, and then seeing the product flow all the way down to the refineries, the chemical plants, like millions, millions, millions. And I would stand in these communities, and they were communities of color, low income, and I would look around here, and the disparities were huge.
0: Yeah. So now you've shifted. So you're on the side of advocating for communities that have been basically taken advantage of and had this co-location of these toxic industries.
1: Yes. I started my own nonprofit called the Greenhouse Connection Center, and we're a physical community space located in North Denver in Elyria, one of the most polluted neighborhoods in the country. And we pair music and the arts with elevating excluded voices in environmental and public health policy work, and also healing. The number one thing that people ask us for outside of basic needs is for healing.
0: Wow. And so tell us a little bit about the people who are coming in to your center.
1: We have impacted community members who are Spanish-speaking grandmothers who have three generations of people with asthma in their home. We have mothers whose two-year-olds were born without developed airways. When we say excluded voices, that includes indigenous elders and wisdom. We have a Danza Azteca group that's been dancing and praying there for close to 5 years now. We also have a bunch of queer creative youth that do a beautiful open mic, giving people a safe space to gather. And then we synergize all of those things together and add in the indigenous wisdom, the water protecting, the arts, the creativity, as we come to party status and rulemakings on air toxics. And right now, our big focus is data centers because they're building one two blocks away from us in a community that's already one of the most polluted in the nation. Yeah. And this is where these things continue to happen and the harms generation after generation.
0: People don't think of data centers as being particularly toxic. So tell us, what's the story there? I know that we hear that they're energy intensive. We hear that they're water intensive. So what's the real story?
1: In our community, they're building the data center 70 feet away from where they're building a nursing home. And I could throw a stone further than where that. And if I am sitting here, they have 14 diesel generators along that back wall. They couldn't have put it closest to where we have our elders posting to age in dignity. That's just one component. But we also, there's these unknowns. There's something called infrasound. And it's what you can't hear with the ear, but there's a vibration. Like if you hear the, you know the vibration.
0: Oh, yeah.
1: And things like this. And what they're saying is that birds stop coming in the area and horses start having seizures and fainting. And so I think about a 70-year-old with a pacemaker. I think about a 2-year-old without a developed airway. And there's just so many unknowns. In addition, when these facilities start to use less water, they're actually using more chemicals. We don't even know what's in these chemicals that they're putting into our wastewater. Yeah.
0: And some of come from the world of fracking, which is similarly not sure what's in that fluid either, right? So
1: it's not good.
0: No. Well, listen, this is kind of a terrifying story in a way. It's a consistent story. It's the story that's been going on for a long time. One of the things we're always interested in is solutions and what we can do. Is there a place people can go to learn more about what's going on with data centers?
1: There is a North Star Data Center Toolkit that I believe came out from AI Now.
0: Okay, cool. Thank you. Hey, Harmony, you obviously are so passionate and you're so generous with your time and your energy on behalf of your community. I think it's inspiring to all of us. So thank you for sharing your story. Thanks for doing the work you're doing. We can do some homework. We can learn how to make a difference where we live. And I appreciate your inspiring words.
1: Can I leave one last inspiring word? It's to encourage folks to move from algorithm to rhythm. Doing things like you're doing tonight, to listen to live music, play some live music, take a dance class, an art class. I play Dungeons and Dragons with my kids and get creative. Find those things that are not on your screens to connect.
0: Yeah, cool. Thank you. That's Harmony Cummins, Executive Director of the Greenhouse Connection Center. I mentioned that Jose Gonzalez is going to be back in a little bit, so he's coming right up. Up next, Eliza Gilkison is here. She grew up in a musical family. She was born in L.A. She basically moved kind of back and forth between Texas and New Mexico, with a little stint in L.A. in there, too. I think over the course of her career, she has released 27 records. She's been inducted into the Texas Music Hall of Fame. She's been nominated for Grammy Awards. She's toured all over the place. She is now having achieved a certain level of maturity, still in a very creative phase. In fact, she just flew in last night from Austin, where she's working on yet another record. Speaking of records, I believe she also now holds the record of the most E-Town appearances of all the artists we've ever had, 10 times over 35 years, more than anybody else. Like I say, we're always happy to welcome her back because she's good. Please welcome back to E-Town, Eliza Gilkison.
2: Wow, 10 times. I didn't realize.
0: Is that too many?
2: No.
0: I should get you like a satin jacket.
2: I'm just starting. Somehow this song that we're starting with is perfect to follow Harmony, who is just utterly brilliant and very inspiring.

Note to self. Not so long ago, I was finishing up a record of mine called Home, and I was missing one kind of song on there, and sometimes I go back into my songbooks and see if I can get an idea, because my songbooks go back to 1968. So that's what happened. I went back to like 1981. I found this song that it had a good idea and a good opening line. And so I rewrote it. And when I recorded it, I thought I need to do this as a duet with somebody. And I thought Robert Earl Keen, you know, that's like the perfect voice for this song. And he just did a beautiful vocal on there. And I'm so proud to have my friend Nick here sing Robert Earl Keen's part on this song.

0: Liza Gilkes, and welcome back to E-Town. You should feel very comfortable here by now.
1: I am. I'm happy to be here.
0: So you're firmly settled in your home in Taos, which is a place you've been connected to for a long time.
1: I am definitely a New Mexican. That there is no doubt. I'm a mountain person.
0: You mentioned you were looking at your songbook, which goes back to the late 60s. Has your pattern changed much as a songwriter, as an artist? Is it something that you've got a routine that you fall into and a discipline that you follow where you look through notebooks and find germs of ideas and pieces and lines that you build on?
1: I think I pretty much mind those dang songbooks. I don't think there's another thing I can eke out of them.
0: Yeah.
1: Because I'll go 10 years without having a song in there. You know, I go back that far, but like I say, there's so many angst-driven, love-gone-wrong songs. They were just, I was a younger person. I was just incredibly self-absorbed, as opposed to now. But, yeah.
0: Well, now you're maybe a little happier. Who knows?
1: If you put my albums end-to-end, it would start with a very angst-driven person who was very sad and very worried about the world, to a person who kind of, you know, had therapy, but also, you know, started to figure out how to have a beautiful life. And so there's a real change that happens over time. I think I'm writing my best stuff now.
0: I like the fact that you think you're writing your best stuff now. And I feel that your poetry is certainly connecting in a really beautiful way.
1: Well, thank you. I'm still worried about the world, of course, but I find a way to grieve what's going on, the losses that we are sustaining, by writing a song like Times Like These, where you got to pull yourself together. You know, you can't afford to fall apart like a cheap watch. You know, right now we have to be strong.
0: Yeah.
1: None of us wants to put our heads in the sand right now. Yeah. We just need each other to get through it.
0: Are there songwriters that you turn to or look towards to say, this is somebody who figured it out in a way that I aspire to or want to emulate or learn from?
1: Well, I love Mark Knopfler because I think he comes at politics from a really abstract angle and says so much about just the tenderness of love. He's in a long-term relationship. I think that is an incredible thing to write about, because usually when you write about relationships, it's because you broke up, you know? And so you've got this heartbroken song that comes out of it. Yeah. But to write something from a place of being with somebody for 20 years, a love song, that's profound. And he's really good at it. So he's one of the writers that I admire.
0: And you are probably an inspiration yourself to a lot of younger writers and younger singer-songwriters.
1: I make a point of connecting with younger, especially women songwriters. Yeah. And I had a group in Austin that was this, you know, we really shared what we were really going through. And it was a safe place, really wonderful thing to do.
0: Well, it is great to feel a part of a community and to feel like you have an opportunity, because you're paying attention, because you're traveling, because you're having conversations and you're meeting people. You do have something fresh to say and something fresh to offer that you can share. And you found a circle of friends that you can make records with, and you keep sending the messages out. Man, they're like messages in a bottle that you hope people find and discover and are moved by.
1: Thank you. You sort of think, well, am I going to run out of gas because I'm getting older? But songs keep coming, and I think a lot of that is because I keep challenging myself. I keep wanting to grow, and I keep wanting to face up to what's happening in the world and find an angle to write about it. Yeah. So I find that inspiring.
0: You're also a really strong guitar player, by the way.
1: Thank you.
0: And you have a really cool guitar.
1: Oh, well, we should tell them. Yours isn't out here, but Nick is the person who turned me on to that guitar, because we were visiting and he pulled that guitar out, because out of his

0: fabulous collection. And I just held his, and I was in love with it right away. And I went and found one on eBay, and now I have three of them. Yeah, I'm kind of in love with them. Yeah. I walk by them and, like, you know, stroke them.
1: They're special, and you don't see them. I mean, you're the only person who's out there playing them.
0: You know who plays one now after he did a show with me? Rodney Crowell, you know, plays one. And Colin
1: Linden.
0: Yes, yeah. He plays one.
1: Well, again, I applaud your journey and your vigorous embrace of the journey and the vulnerability that it takes to be able to put it out there and be on your own, as Jose is, you know, to be playing a lot of solo shows and going out there and just facing an audience and sharing what you've got and what you've created. That's brave. And I appreciate you doing it.
0: Thank you.
1: Yeah. Well, welcome back, if you would, Eliza Gilkison from Taos, New Mexico.
0: Okay.

0: Eliza Gilkison.
1: Thank you.
0: Along with Eitan Telford-Forster, Adam Bodine, Christian Teal, Eric Turin. Peace in Our Hearts, her latest CD, is called The Dark Ages.
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0: I'm Nick Forster. I want to say hello to listeners who are hearing E-Town right now on stations like KUSU, statewide throughout the state of Utah, Utah Public Radio, and on WAPS, Akron, Ohio. Thanks for tuning in on KTAO, K-Taos, down in Taos, New Mexico. Thanks for listening. As always, if you want some more information about any of our guests, you want to find out how to get tickets to a live show or learn all kinds of special things about our guests, lots of links and photos and other things can be found, including links to our YouTube channel. As Helen mentioned, we got a gazillion videos up there and podcasts, and all the social media things are there. I mean, it seems like all of our guests this week share something pretty fundamental, which you've all figured out too, which is that they have applied their considerable talents and skills on behalf of their values. They care about the world around them, and they're trying to make things better. Combining skills with passion on behalf of the greater good is a cool thing, so we appreciate the work they're doing. Right now, would you please help me welcome back to the stage Jose Gonzalez.
1: Here's a perfect storm.

Jose Gonzalez from Gothenburg, Sweden. The latest record is called Against the Dying of the Light. Jose Gonzalez. We've got time for one more song. I want to thank all of our guests who've helped make this show so special. Thanks, of course, to the E-Tones and to Helen Forster. Thanks to Harmony Cummings, the executive director of the Greenhouse Connection Center in North Denver. Thank you, Harmony, for being so passionate and such a caring and vocal advocate for things that matter. Thanks to Jose Gonzalez for coming and being a part of E-Town again. Thanks to Eliza Gilkison coming from Taos, New Mexico. We're going to do one more song. This is kind of a marriage of old and new, and it's a sing-along. So be on the lookout for that. I'm Nick Forster. I hope you can be with us next week right here in E-Town.

0: talking about politics today can be so frustrating.
1: Right? We all need a place to talk with friends, wind down, maybe get a drink or two.
0: A place like the Politics Bar, right here on Progressive Voices Radio, weeknights at 6. Hey, it's Jody Hamilton.
1: And me, Sean Smith Pierce. The Politics Bar is like a neighborhood bar wherever you are. We'll talk about politics, drinks, entertainment, and more with some folks you know.
0: And some people you don't know yet. Of course, you're invited to the Politics Bar, weeknights starting at 6 right here on Progressive Voices Radio.
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0: Talking about politics today can be so frustrating.
1: Right? We all need a place to talk with friends, wind down, maybe get a drink or two.
0: 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Hey, it's Jody Hamilton.
1: And me, Sean Smith Pierce. The Politics Bar is like a neighborhood bar wherever you are. We'll talk about politics, drinks, entertainment, and more with some folks you know.
0: And some people you don't know yet. Of course, you're invited to the Politics Bar, weeknights starting at 6 right here on Progressive Voices Radio. Most people want a place where they can go to talk about politics, but not get in a huge fight.
1: 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Hey, it's Sean Smith Pierce.
0: And Jody Hamilton, your hosts at the Politics Bar. 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
1: We'll have some great guests and a few drinks.
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1: 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When you go to vote, I don't know about you. I don't normally care if people know how I vote because I come on the air 5 days a week and pretty much spell out how it is I'm likely going to vote. But for some folks, that luxury doesn't exist, where you're unconcerned if people know how you vote. You may not be as public about how you vote, and you may have reasons for that. Reasons that are, frankly, none of my business. But they could mean something along the lines of keeping your job, because maybe your boss or your employer or the people that hired you have a certain philosophy that doesn't really jive with the way you want to think when you walk into the ballot box. Maybe you're in a relationship, right? And your spouse is a diehard fill in the blank, and you are quietly not in agreement with them. Again, this is none of my business, nor is how you vote anyone's business, but yours. That's supposed to be guaranteed to us by our Constitution, by our state Constitution, and by those put in charge of ensuring your right to privacy when you vote. However, let me play for you a clip from yesterday's Georgia Gang, airing on WAGA Fox 5 in Atlanta.
2: According to the AJC, a Princeton researcher used AI to figure out how more than 2,200 Georgians voted in two counties during May's primaries, a hit to the state's promise of a secret ballot. Now, Georgia has passed on fixes since 2019 and has known about the weakness since 2022. Instead of fixing it, officials told counties to stop releasing the public data that he used. Phil?
3: Melita and I have been following this for a long time, and we've been agreeing on a lot of these points, and that was a good setup, Lori, because this is outrageous what's happening, and it actually is focusing on what's happening nationally with AI just moving so rapidly and now threatening a secret ballot. This is very serious. This goes way beyond liberal, conservative, Democrat, Republican. This is very serious. You and I, Melita, had talked about lawsuits coming. We can talk about that on another show, but they will be coming, because think about it. Since 2022, we have had problems with our Dominion system. And Raffensperger is one of the biggest villains here. He's been warned by prominent researchers in the Curling lawsuit. Even the federal judge Totenberg said, Georgia has problems. It needs to patch its system. This was a federal judge saying that. Nothing has happened. There's a lot of blame to go around. The legislature is to blame for not addressing this. The state elections board has some culpability here. But we have got to do something to patch this system.
2: Melita, I don't think a lot of people are comfortable knowing that, you know, their votes are not secret.
4: And they shouldn't be. And Raffensperger should have fixed this. The state elections board should have fixed this. We don't want employers knowing how their employees voted. We don't necessarily want school boards knowing how every one of their teachers voted. And just as we've seen abuse of flock camera data, this voting data could be abused, too, to hurt victims of domestic abuse when a wife and a husband disagree about how to vote. It's really ridiculous that Georgia has not moved to protect this data, to make the fix, and to make voting as secret as it is supposed to be, as guaranteed by our laws.
2: All right, definitely more to come on that issue.
1: Joining me to discuss, if this were Saturday Night Live, she would have the gold jacket. I'm sure she's been on more than five times. Returning champion, Marilyn Marks from the Coalition for Good Governance. How are you this morning?
5: I'm great. How are you?
1: I am fine. However, as I was perusing through the Sunday talk shows yesterday, I saw that the folks at the Georgia Gang picked up on a story that no one else is talking about. Even the MAGAs, even the election deniers who have been screaming bloody murder since November 2020, I don't see making a whole lot of noise about something that I think whether you're left, right, center, or really don't care, you should be concerned about privacy when it comes to voting. Now, I said in the initial lead up to our conversation, I don't care people know how I vote because I sort of telegraph it 5 days a week on this show. But there are people with valid concerns. Melita Easters brought that up in the conversation. And when you have something that a Phil Kent and a Melita Easters can see eye to eye on and agree with, you know that this is a fix that should be rallying people to the streets, and Brad Raffensperger and his staff, Gabriel Sterling and the gang, they should be working hard on correcting this. Why is this not happening?
5: That is a great question. We don't know, but it certainly does not look good. It's worse than doing nothing. It's not that the MAGAs are doing nothing. It is not that the progressive groups are doing nothing. They are literally fighting any change. If you went to the state election board meeting on Wednesday, it was shocking. There were about 30 people who made public comments on the left and on the right. Mm. Every single one of them was against making any change, except for me. I was the only person that wanted to see the voters' rights to a secret ballot be protected. I don't get it. Well, maybe a little bit. I know where the MAGAs are coming from. They now have this crazy damn theory that if we do a software update, which is desperately needed, we need to do a software update. They say, oh, it'll erase all of the evidence of fraud and of interference in the election of 2020. So we can't do an update. We need to keep the evidence of fraud in the records. In other words, we will throw our voters under the bus for and allow them to innocently, naively vote a ballot, not knowing that their bosses, their military commanders, their controlling spouses can see how they voted.
1: Here's the thing. That election, state election board meeting happened on a Wednesday, 2 days after this story broke in the Atlanta Journal-Constitution. Caleb Groves did the reporting that AI being used to scan public databases, and that a Princeton University researcher exploited a known weakness in the state's voting systems to identify with certainty how more than 2,200 people voted in Cherokee and Heard counties in the May primaries. I mean, he just handpicked, you know, a few hundred ballots in a couple of counties and was able to pluck this stuff. Now, Caleb Groves continues, right. Georgia election officials knew about this problem since 2022, but have not updated the software for Georgia's voting system since it was first purchased back in 2019. The software update that you're talking about. So this story broke on Monday. The state election board met on Wednesday. Was this even on their agenda to discuss?
5: Yes, it was.
1: Okay. And outside of you, no one seems to care that this is a known issue.
5: Sally Grubbs, who is on the state election board, she was appointed by the Senate. I talked to her about this when we stumbled onto this. First of all, we've known about this problem since October 2022. We've been talking to the state election board about it since October 2022. Sally herself, when she was just a regular citizen and not on the board, brought it to their attention again. They've been refusing to do anything. But when I stumbled on this in early July, and I can come back and tell that story about how I happened to discover that ChatGPT could connect the ballots with individual voters, I first called Princeton and the guys at Princeton who got right on it. We come back to that. But I also called Sally and said, Sally, that problem is now escalated and elevated to dangers you cannot believe. That within a matter of minutes, ChatGPT or Claude or Gemini can connect ballots and their voters in great numbers. She got very concerned about it. She had been pushing for more ballot secrecy. She wrote a rule. It was up for discussion and adoption. She also said, you know what? I want to add emergency rule language to it because I don't think I've adequately covered it. I want to put in some additional alternatives of how to fix this problem. They absolutely refused to hear it, wouldn't allow the discussion, and voted it down.
1: For those of you who listen in the state of Georgia, you hear Sally Grubbs and you go, ugh. I know, I get it. I get it. Election denier, yeah. But, a broke clock is right twice, right? And so I commend you for being so dogged in your pursuit of election integrity in this state that you know that sometimes you have to cross the aisle ID line. And I'm not sitting here like trying to paint your organization or you as one way or the other. In this current era, you have to deal with folks who you may not see eye to eye with on a whole lot of things.
5: Absolutely.
1: When a Sally Grubbs, and I was thinking of Janelle King as well, and I don't know if you've made any headway with Janelle King, But Janelle King is a prominent. Well, that's crazy to me. Janelle King, who is on the state election board as well, is a prominent, outspoken African-American conservative pro-Trump type, voter and advocate. And in the black community, it's not cool. It's usually not cool if you are a pronounced, vocal conservative, voter. And so some folks in the African-American community want to keep how they vote quiet. They don't want that to get out in their church, at their place of business, in their community, in their neighborhood, in their home.
5: Yeah, and at work, and think about military voters.
1: Yeah, for sure.
5: You know, do you really want your commanding officer?
1: That extra PT you're going to be given.
5: Were you get assigned to duty? If you're a commander, do you want Pete Hegseth to know how you vote?
1: We've seen some backlash, inside the Pentagon in the last, two years or so for various reasons. We've seen folks who've been snubbed for a promotion, or command posts. And uh-huh.
5: Removed from duty, look no further than the CDC.
1: Yeah.
5: What if we got 7,500 CDC employees?
1: Mm-hmm.
5: Would Bobby Kennedy like to know who's loyal and who's not? As you begin to think about this, there are so many people potentially affected.
1: So many scenarios, and it's perplexing that we don't have more folks outraged. But again, I think this is like media complicity too. I saw no television coverage of this, locally or nationally over the week, the past week since this story came out. Listen, I'll even slap myself on the hand. I didn't discuss this. I hadn't had a chance to, honestly. But, when I was watching the Georgia gang yesterday, I was like, I do need to reach out to Maryland because this is, it was a tab that was open on my computer. I promise you. But, and let me give you credit because, when you mentioned that, you had kind of, fiddle around with ChatGPT, I didn't know that you'd reached out to a Princeton professor to go a little further with this. But I'm glad you did. I mean, you have been on this show and you have talked about voter privacy. We've talked about not just, using AI to disclose this sort of stuff, but just the fact that when you show up to vote and you've got the touch screen and folks can see over your shoulder, just those simple ways that folks are exposed as to how they vote. That's very basic. That's very basal and can be addressed with physical barriers or curtains or anything like that. But at the same time, knowing that someone can do a mass batch of voter identification, that to me is just, it's very Orwellian.
5: It absolutely is. And if I could underscore that by telling you quickly the story of how I stumbled on this.
1: Oh, yeah, sure.
5: I told you that Sally has been worried about ballot privacy for a while. She had drafted these rules and it related to what is called devious order, the problem with the broken software in the Dominion system that allows ballots in their voters to be connected. So Sally had written this rule. I wanted to support it for sure.
1: Mm-hmm.
5: And so I thought I better test it one more time to make sure that in the 4 years we've been talking about this, nothing has changed in the software. That was the 4th of July weekend. I was just going to test it to make sure that nothing had changed so that I could sign my name as, yes, this is correct and this needs to be dealt with. As I was hunting and pecking, I don't know how to do any software or anything. Mm. And I'm not a technical person at all. So I was hunting and pecking and trying to prove it to myself. And it was going slowly, but I was doing it. And I thought, darn it, I need somebody to write a little code and make this easy to do. I called a friend of mine who's a software engineer. He goes, Mel, it's the 4th of July weekend. Go away. I'm not doing that. Mm-hmm. And I thought, darn it, I want this answer right now. What do I do? Oh, ChatGPT knows how to code. I don't know how to. So, Ron, I started feeding in the public documents I have. I chose one county. I chose Heard County. I started feeding the documents in public documents. And I was shocked. I just, my jaw hit the desk as I watched ChatGPT talk to itself, saying, okay, I'm going to use Python on this. Oh, no, I'm not sure Python is the best. It began to talk to itself, of course, as it does when it's doing this type of work. And within a few minutes, it gave me a matched list of Heard County voters and their ballots.
1: Wow.
5: Well, yes. And I felt nauseated. I felt like a peeping Tom. I felt like, this can't be true. And I was really in shock all weekend. I just kind of was a zombie wandering through my condo thinking, how can this be? This is a monster. And I did another county in the same. And I immediately reached out to the computer department, computer science department at Princeton, where I have a friend. He put me immediately in touch with Max Springer, who is an expert in artificial intelligence and a mathematician. And he said, send me the public data. And I did. It didn't have a single thing that wasn't public. And he put in the information about the software flaw. He lives in Manhattan and studies at Princeton. On his train ride from Manhattan to Princeton, he matched over 1.5 million voters.
1: Here's the other thing I want to say, Marilyn. You get no credit for this in the Atlanta Journal-Constitution whatsoever. You're not even brought up. Like this. I mean, you know, magnanimous of you, if you will, but like you deserve it. You are like Springer gets all the credit here for the study, but you fed him the hypothesis.
5: Well, yeah, but a lot of people, it's just fine. It's a very controversial subject. It needs the credibility of Princeton. Sure. And other experts behind it. And, you know, there are a lot of people who know that we have been big critics of the voting system.
1: Sure.
5: And the software.
1: I see.
5: All along. And it's fine with me if they don't associate it with our work and think of it more independently. But Max Springer and I went to DEF CON, you know, the big hackers convention, a couple of weeks ago. And on, I think it was August the 6th, made a presentation to DEF CON about this. Now, those guys had no trouble at all.
1: Oh, God.
5: Believing it.
1: Yeah.
5: Can you imagine?
1: Yeah.
5: Yes.
1: No, I'm sure. But I mean, but at the same time, you just told a room full of hackers how to do this.
5: Well, the thing, it was already published. It had been published 4 years ago. Right. And so those guys could have done it anyway. But I told the state election board in October of 2022, if this information is not being abused or monetized right now, it will be soon. And it probably has been abused and monetized. But that's the kind of thing, Ron, that we wouldn't know, would we? We wouldn't necessarily know that it was being abused in ways of an employer has a list of who voted how and just doesn't call you for the interview that you wanted, doesn't bring you up on promotion.
1: Right. Yeah.
5: You know, and so, but now with the fact that it doesn't take a software engineer, and anyone with a $20 subscription to ChatGPT
1: or Copilot or whatever
5: can do this. And but what we have to do is to wake up both the Democrats and the Republicans on this and say this must be fixed. Wishing for it to go away is not the solution.
1: 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I just can't get over you. All right, I get it. It's streaming audio. 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
1: We're with Marilyn Marks, Coalition for Good Governance, who is sounding the alarms on your right to privacy when it comes to voting. And she even enlisted the workmanship of a researcher at Princeton University, Max Springer, to validate what she's been saying for years and what Georgia state election officials have known about since 2022. Their reaction, obviously, much ado about nothing. Gabriel Sterling, Director of Special Projects for the Secretary's Office, according to Caleb Groves at the AJC, says there's still a fair amount of guessing when attempting to pair a voter with a particular ballot. New instructions sent to counties from the Secretary of State's office should make it impossible, he says. Let's see. The counsel for the state for the Secretary of State's office is Charlene McGowan. She wrote, ballots are already being built for the general election, and the election projects will already be completed before the board's rule could even take effect. While software updates at this point in time are not an option, multiple audits continue to confirm that the current system is safe and secure for use and produces accurate results. I say all this because I want to tee you up for the next segment so that you can, you know, continue laughing if you will, but this is a serious matter, and they need to take it more seriously than they appear to be doing. And again, they're giving the, oh, we're too close to an election to do anything about it excuse, which was an excuse they gave in 2023 as well. 15 seconds. What you got?
5: None of that is true. And they better focus on protecting the voter.
1: Yeah.
5: And we need to demand that the voters be protected, and they got to stop it with the excuses.
1: All right. Well, we'll let you pick up on that conversation when The Ron Show returns. We're with Marilyn Marks, Coalition for Good Governance on The Ron Show. Thank you so much for listening this morning on Georgia Now. 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
1: 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Marilyn Marks, Coalition for Good Governance, joins us. Marilyn, you've been sounding the alarms on voter privacy and the breachability of that, not only like in person at the precinct, but now we've got this research that you fed some information to Max Springer at Princeton University, and he released his findings to the public at large, and it's been met with kind of a shrug. Like, the Atlanta Journal-Constitution picked up on the story a week ago on August 17th. It was mentioned on WAGA Television, Fox 5's The Georgia Gang yesterday. But by and large, there's just so much going on in this election cycle. We know more about who travels with Donald Trump and prints documents for him than we do about this. Outside of Sally Grubbs on the state election board, who is your biggest advocate here? Who is the one, other than me, of course, who is the one beating the drum on this and trying to get this information out so that folks can be a little bit more aware? I kind of tightrope this a little bit because I want people to show up and vote. Like, I want massive turnout. Like, I want as many people to show up and vote as possible. But I worry that this could have an effect on turnout.
5: It absolutely can have an effect. And quite frankly, there is a very, very small team of people. Jean Duford, I think you might know her. Mm-hmm. She is the chair of the Morgan County Dems. She has been working hard to get Democrats and particularly rural county Democrats to pay attention to this. You can imagine in small communities, many Democrats need to be quiet about who they may be voting for on certain things, mm-hmm. particularly local issues, et cetera. And she sees the need across all voters with privacy. She's been working hard with me, but so far, generally, what I keep hearing is, be quiet about this, Marilyn. Don't tell voters. That's not ethical. That is absolutely not right to tell voters, oh, don't worry. Don't worry. Your husband will never know how you vote. Don't worry. Your boss will never know how you vote. When we know that's not true, that's unethical to do that. But the word will spread. Certainly, the Trump forces know about this. They've known about it for years. You know, if they need to suppress turnout, all they need to do is wait until it truly is late, too late to do anything, right? And then make sure that everyone knows that your ballot's traceable. And it doesn't take much, and anyone can do it.
1: All right. So,
5: and what? Go ahead.
1: The FBI has my ballot and hundreds of thousands of other Fulton County voters' ballots from 2020. And we've been getting told since, what, February? That, oh, my gosh, wait until you see what we found. Well, we haven't found anything. They want instant results. when we vote on Election Day. They want to know, like, within hours, what the results were. But they've had these ballots since February and haven't told us a thing. I don't think they can find much. But if the concern on the election denier folks' agenda is that, well, we can't do the software update because it's going to erase or wipe out whatever evidence there is of 2020. Tell me how easily that is to dismiss. I mean, it's 2026. We have the ability to retain information digitally.
5: Of course.
1: So,
5: of course.
1: I mean,
5: it's nonsense.
1: Right.
5: If let's say you, for whatever reason, want to keep all of the data on the servers as they are right now, fine. Just make an image of them. You do not need to destroy anything. But, of course, they can update the software without destroying all old information. And that's, it is just a excuse that may sell with people who haven't thought through anything. Now, the Secretary of State is also saying, oh, we can't possibly do a software update. We don't possibly have the time or the money. That's nonsense. Of course, it can be done. But Ron, also, there are ways, they're clumsy, but there are ways to get around this that the counties themselves can do without having to do a software update.
1: Okay, talk
5: to me.
1: It's
5: not the best choice.
1: All right.
5: Okay. All right. This is a little clumsy, but at least it protects the voters. Back in the old days, when computer scanners were expensive, what we used to do is we used to mark our ballots, put them in an old-fashioned dumb ballot box, mm-hmm. a wooden one, a metal one, all mm-hmm. secured up at the end of every day. Mm-hmm. What would happen is that bipartisan team would take that secured box to the central count facility. And what we need to be doing now in our 3 weeks of early voting, if we're not going to do the software update, do that every day, bipartisan team, take it in, and then after a few days accumulation of ballots, then physically shuffle those ballots the order is all mixed up, then scan them. Because the problem, the software flaw is using the order of voters, the order of scanning to determine, you know, how to connect. What it's doing is when you put your ballot into the scanner, it is attaching an identifiable number based on the order in which it is received. And what we need to do is just change up the order so that it cannot attach an identifiable number based on the order. Well, the order won't mean anything because it will have been shuffled. So there's a physical, you know, low-tech way around this.
1: Yeah.
5: If they are too stubborn to do the software update.
1: All right. So have we suggested this to Gabriel and Brad at the Secretary of State's office for them to just, you know, send that to the counties? And this costs nothing. It might take, what, an extra couple of minutes tops?
5: Yeah, it'll take a few minutes. But look, you're protecting the privacy. Yes, we sent that to them 4 years ago. And Sally tried to get the state election board to talk about it. She wanted to present it to them, and they wouldn't hear it. She actually circulated that in a memo to them long before the meeting, days before the meeting, and said,
1: what?
5: I want to talk about this alternative.
1: Get some people on this. I don't.
5: And they wouldn't hear it, and said, we don't want to hear it. We don't want to talk about it. Ron, we could only get two people on the state election board to take a briefing on this. Mm-hmm. They said they did not want to hear from Max, didn't want to hear from the experts, did not want to hear from me. We have tried to explain to them how this works, and they basically said, we don't want to hear it, go talk to somebody else. Yet they are the people, they are the agency charged with the duty to enforce the law.
1: What other advocacy groups, who's the cavalry for you on this? The ACLU should be all, where is that cavalry? Who are these folks?
5: We can't

0: that right now their position is the status quo is what we want. They say, oh, it's way too late to change anything. No, it's not. How long would it take to plan what I just explained?
1: Well, a memo.
0: Put your ballot in a dumb ballot box. It's not the best, but it's better than allowing people to votes to be exposed or discouraging them to stay home because they have no protection.
1: Which, again, is not, optimal. We definitely want people to come in and vote. But like the very folks that we mentioned before, we hypothesized the type of individual and scenario that would keep them from feeling that their vote is secure. We want those folks to show up and vote. And I don't care if they're secretly MAGA. Again, in a politically charged African-American household that's been voting Democrat for years, or I don't care who that is. I want them to be able to show up and vote. And if they don't want, their sphere of influence to know, that's none of their business. That's what I want. It would take as long as it took for the Secretary of State's office to draft a memo to spell out exactly what you did. I mean, obviously, it would need to be, spelled out to the particulars that of the systems that are used at the county and precinct levels. But it would only then take, again, a few minutes on election day, or I guess, during an early election period. Or would you wait until they're all batched together?
0: Need to wait till they're all batched together. I've done some math on it.
1: All right.
0: And you do have to probably wait till 2 or 3 days worth in most vote centers. So maybe a day or two in some of the large vote centers. But no, you could start doing it during the 3 weeks of early voting. And you could go ahead and start scanning so long as you had enough ballots to really shuffle thoroughly. And no, there won't be any holdup in results. That will not be the issue. The disadvantage for the voters is we're all used to putting our ballot in that scanner and seeing it increment and say, your ballot's been accepted. They wouldn't be able to see that. And that's unfortunate. But, really what I would hope is that when the voters understood they wouldn't be able to see it, but their ballot would still be counted, that there would be some back pressure on the secretary and they would go, you know what, we need to install the software fix. It's not that big a deal. We need to, but not only, Ron, does that software fix the ballot secrecy issue, it addresses many of those vulnerabilities that the cybersecurity experts have been warning about since 2021 that need to be fixed. They're massive vulnerabilities.
1: Yeah.
0: This fix does them all, but unfortunately, I fear that those vulnerabilities may be a feature, not a flaw, as far as some of our election officials are concerned.
1: Caleb Gross writing in the Atlanta Journal-Constitution. Officials in the Secretary of State's office say the lack of funding, this doesn't sound like this little temporary, would cost anything, and the timeline between now and November, I mean, it's late August. We still have, that's like
0: two months.
1: Yeah, two plus months to again draft this memo and even run through the procedure how to do it. You can even take some take an old year's ballots and try it out and then
0: practice a little bit.
1: Right. Yeah. I mean, this doesn't take much.
0: It does not take much at all. And maybe they want to buy some more high speed scanners for central counting. They cost a few $1,000s. The other thing that we need to remember for your audience here is that every single county has the local authority to do this on their own.
1: Okay.
0: The method of counting we're talking about is called central tabulation central count. Mm-hmm. The current law permits central count. And certainly because they are violating the law when they are creating these identifiers on the ballots with the current scanners now, they absolutely have the authority to avoid and the duty to avoid using them. So Fulton County, DeKalb County, every single county's board can meet and say, you know what, if the secretary won't put in the software, we're going to take care of protecting our voters.
1: Okay. But there's 159 counties in the state. You can't possibly go to all of these election boards and supervisors' offices and convince them.
0: I know. And that's why we need that voice of someone who is a leader who can convince them if we can't convince the state election board to meet again. Mm-hmm. And so Sally, I believe, is going to try yet again to get the state election board to meet.
1: Does it

0: help or hinder you? I mean, I realize she's on the election board, but again, she's a lightning mm-hmm. rod, and she, you know, she comes from that, you know, 2020, you know, election was rigged, you know, faction. Does that hurt the message?
1: You know, I think that it could with some progressives, although I think that some of the Democrats in the legislature mm-hmm. have gotten to know Sally as she represents the Senate, right? The Senate appointed her. Mm-hmm. And she has done a really good job of reaching out to the Democratic senators quite a lot. Mm-hmm. And she's keeping them informed. She is trying to work with them. And Sally has, yes, she is known as a very leading voice in MAGAs, I guess you would say. Although, if you listen more carefully and watch more carefully, you will find out that she is really trying to work on some bipartisan efforts. She and Jean Dufort have partnered up on several voting. absolutely.
0: Those two couldn't agree on where to have lunch, I would think, and yet here they are.
1: Yes, and in fact, they have partnered up on several things. Wow. They have partnered up on bringing rules before on election security to the election board. And so, yes, Sally is a person, I've been working with her 6 years. Mm-hmm. Now, she and I can't agree on anything politically, but we agreed 6 years ago that there are some common goals and we ought to work together on them, and we do. And I understand what the kind of public reputation is, but maybe they ought to look a little closer, because she made a great speech about the importance of ballot secrecy to every man when she was on the dais on Wednesday. And she's saying the right things, doing the right things. But the other four need to be willing to take action. They have instead taken the position, oh, we don't have any authority. Well, they have the only authority. They're the only enforcement agency we have on election law. It's not Raffensperger. Of course, Raffensperger should be obeying the law. He's not. The counties are to be obeying the law.
0: Yeah, I mean, this is a constitutional right. The state constitution spells out the right to privacy when you vote.
1: Exactly. And the state statutes go on to say, Ron, that it must be absolute secrecy, that no one may know. In other words, no insiders get information, can attach a number to your ballot so that they can figure out how you voted. What Raffensperger's solution is to let only insiders have this information. Uh-huh. You see how it worked with flock cameras, right? Mm-hmm. When insiders have access to highly sensitive information.
0: Mm-hmm.
1: So Raffensperger says, okay, just the election workers, just the election staffs, and just the vendors, and just the Secretary of State, just those few thousand people will have this valuable information.
0: Yeah, I don't trust that, and no one else should either. So, remedies. There have to be remedies. I'm going to let Marilyn take a quick break. She and I will come back and discuss what those remedies can be at the individual, at the local, at the precinct level when the Ron Show returns on Georgia Now, Progressive Voices via TuneIn.
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0: Marilyn Marks, Coalition for Good Governance, joining me to discuss voter privacy and ways that the flaws in the system that have been exposed by she and Gene DeFort and a Princeton researcher who validated those concerns, how at the precinct level, how at the individual level, we can circumvent these flaws. Not dismissing you, because this is what you do. You focus on election integrity. If you can do this using ChatGPT, and I know,
1: I'm an old lady who doesn't know how to use a computer.
0: Jean DeFert did the same thing. Matched about 1,000 votes herself using ChatGPT in a rural county. How much more evidence do you need? I mean, we look for fraudulent voting and find minuscule evidence of it, but we find ample evidence of this, and yet no one is saying a word about it. It's damning, and it's unfortunate, and I'm glad that you're on this. I'm glad that Gene's on it. I'm glad Sally's on it. What do we need? Two more folks' minds swayed on the election board, right?
1: We need two votes on the election board, absolutely. And we are trying hard to find those two votes. And what Sally's asking right now is just come back and hear from the experts. Mm. We want you to see how easy this is, how anyone can do it. And certainly this is going to be abused and it is going to scare people. It's against the law. Mm-hmm. The other thing, Ron, that I don't think that the parties are thinking about, imagine this is going to be used to disrupt elections, either on the front end by scaring people. Trump can use it to justify seizing the machines at the last minute, right?
0: Yeah.
1: Or in the end, after you have conducted an unconstitutional election, which it will be, then there will be people who can try to blow it up and take it to court on the basis that it was an unconstitutional election.
0: And are we not already weary of that from 2020? Come on, man. I don't want another cycle of this.
1: I know. And this will be one where we have to admit it was an unconstitutional election.
0: Which I guess a Secretary of State's office would have to do while also not throwing away the results. Awkward.
1: But yet it is simple to fix it. Mm-hmm. Go get the software patch. Dominion gave them the software patch in 2022 to test. It was certified by the feds in 2023. They tested it in elections in municipalities in the fall of 2023. As far as we know, it worked fine. And Raffensperger claims they didn't give him the funding at the legislature. He didn't ask for it. He did not ask for it in 2026. And in 2025, he said your money would be better spent helping victims of Hurricane Helene. That was his position. He did not ask for this money. The lawmakers would have given him this money to make this fix.
0: Oh my God! Yeah, no, absolutely, absolutely. And I can't imagine what the cost would be to. We're just talking about a software upgrade. What's it going to take? A couple of geek squatters from Best Buy to come in and just watch over this as it happens? I mean, this can't be that expensive. That's a weak excuse. All right. So the idea of having the folks at the precinct level or the county level do the dummy box thing. Again, it's a memo. Have you drafted that memo and sent it to the county election supervisors?
1: Yes, I have.
0: All right.
1: Their position is, we don't want to make any changes. We want to just keep doing what we have been doing, and we're just doing whatever the secretary says. They're forgetting the secretary cannot give them a pass on obeying the Constitution and obeying the law.
0: Yeah.
1: And we're going to get out another memo to them this week or today saying, look, you've got to obey the law. You've got to honor your voters' rights to a secret ballot. And there are simple ways to do it. And yes, secretary won't do it. You do it. I'm going to try again. But every single election manager who spoke at the meeting just basically said, hey, look, our systems are good. We don't need to make any changes too close to the election. But as you're pointing out, this simple dummy solution of we put the things in a sealed ballot box and take it downtown to the central location and have them counted after they shuffle it. You know that's not that hard to plan.
0: It's not. I actually assume that that's all they did anyway, if I'm being honest. You know, my dumb pedestrian self, I thought that's what they did.
1: Well, you know, you remember how you put your ballot into the scanner?
0: Yeah.
1: And it's reading and assigning that dirty number right then. And it shouldn't be assigning the dirty number. It is counting right then. And then they hit the button on election night, and it prints out the results of that precinct. Mm. It is not a big problem for them to do this. They can easily do it, and it doesn't cost that much to go to Home Depot and get some metal boxes.
0: All right, 45 seconds. What can the listener do?
1: The listener can contact the state election board, and the listener can contact their local election board and say, quit it with the excuses. Give us a way to vote our conscience without fear of ever having to account for how they vote.
0: Marilyn, one last question. A voter who might be squeamish about how they vote becoming public or in the hands of the wrong person, what can the individual voter do to circumvent this flaw?
1: Okay, a step here for self-help is go ahead and ask for an absentee ballot. Get an absentee by mail ballot, fill it out in the privacy of your home, and put it in Dropbox mail, get it to your county election official that way. And every county I have seen handles those properly. Mm-hmm. There's a secrecy sleeve. The outer envelope will be separated from the ballot before anyone sees that ballot. And ballots are shuffled in the mail. They don't go in any certain order. So that is the safe way to vote for a voter to participate and not worry about the ballot secrecy in the event that the officials will not fix the software for the in-person voting.
0: Well, now you and I need to fix the U.S. Postal Service, and that's another show topic for another day. And obviously, Louis DeJoy and the USPS are making rules to suppress mail-in voting as well. But it's at least a solution for that individual that doesn't want how they vote to become public. And I get it. If you've got the spouse looking over your shoulder, obviously maybe doing it home isn't the way to go. Just slip it in your bag or your satchel or your purse or whatever and take it to work or car. Right. Or just find a way to do it in a manner that you know is private and handle it that way. Okay, I wanted to ask that because I figured if nothing else, the individual voter should have some means of being able to circumvent this flaw in the system.
1: Right.
0: Marilyn Marks, Coalition for Good Governance, thank you so much for being on this and thanks for joining the Ron Show today.
1: Thank you for your part in helping get the word out.
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1: 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When you go to vote, I don't know about you. I don't normally care if people know how I vote because I come on the air 5 days a week and pretty much spell out how it is I'm likely going to vote. But for some folks, that luxury doesn't exist where you're unconcerned. If people know how you vote, you may not be as public about how you vote, and you may have reasons for that. Reasons that are, frankly, none of my business. But they could mean something along the lines of keeping your job, because maybe your boss or your employer or the people that hired you have a certain philosophy that doesn't really jive with the way you want to think when you walk into the ballot box. Maybe you're in a relationship, right? And your spouse is a diehard fill in the blank, and you are quietly not in agreement with them. Again, this is none of my business, nor is how you vote anyone's business, but yours. That's supposed to be guaranteed to us by our Constitution, by our state Constitution, and by those put in charge of ensuring your right to privacy when you vote. However, let me play for you a clip from yesterday's Georgia Gang, airing on WAGA Fox 5 in Atlanta.
2: According to the AJC, a Princeton researcher used AI to figure out how more than 2,200 Georgians voted in two counties during May's primaries, a hit to the state's promise of a secret ballot. Now, Georgia has passed on fixes since 2019 and has known about the weakness since 2022. Instead of fixing it, officials told counties to stop releasing the public data that he used. Phil?
3: Melita and I have been following this for a long time, and we've been agreeing on a lot of these points, and that was a good setup, Lori, because this is outrageous what's happening, and it actually is focusing on what's happening nationally with AI just moving so rapidly and now threatening a secret ballot. This is very serious. This goes way beyond liberal, conservative, Democrat, Republican. This is very serious. You and I, Melita, had talked about lawsuits coming. We can talk about that on another show, but they will be coming, because think about it. Since 2022, we have had problems with our Dominion system. And Raffensperger is one of the biggest villains here. He's been warned by prominent researchers in the curling lawsuit. Even the federal judge Totenberg said, Georgia has problems. It needs to patch its system. This was a federal judge saying that. Nothing has happened. There's a lot of blame to go around. The legislature is to blame for not addressing this. The State Elections Board has
4: now,
3: some culpability.
4: The top of the
3: here.
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5: Throughout the Midwest, millions have been soaked after a week of torrential rain and flooding.
6: Here we go again. More deadly storms and record-breaking flooding strike the Midwest. Hurricane Lala drenches Hawaii. Plus,
7: protesters and many people here in this region say that this is simply a waste of money. It is needless destruction of this pristine wildlife.
6: Trump administration suspends bulldozing of Big Bend National Park after bipartisan outcry.
8: All of those outcries and more straight ahead from bradblog.com. I'm Brad Friedman.
6: And I'm Desi Doyen.
8: Stand by for 6 minutes of independent green news, politics, analysis, and snarky comment.
9: The biggest story this week is the guy won the Powerball lottery for $1 billion in Quincy, Illinois, at a gas station, which is perfect because he plans to spend it on gas.
8: This is your Green News Report. Okay, Desi Doyen, I know you got storms and floods everywhere to get to, so I'll shut up. What do you got for us today?
6: Well, first, the summer of extreme weather is not letting up. In Hawaii, Hurricane Lala over the weekend lashed Hawaii's Big Island with nearly 3 feet of rain, but did not technically make landfall, setting a new record as the closest hurricane to swipe the Big Island.
8: 3 feet of rain?
6: Yes. Fueled by an unusually warm Pacific Ocean, Category 1 Lala will likely clock in as the third wettest tropical cyclone on record to affect Hawaii, generating devastating flooding that swept away homes, destroyed roads and bridges, trapped rural mountain communities, and knocked out power to about 40% of the island.
8: And that was without even a direct hit.
6: Yes, it was. In other news, another deadly outbreak of extreme weather pummeled the Midwest. Days of intense storms and flooding in Indiana left at least 7 people dead, officials say, as the White River in Indianapolis shattered century-old records. Officials in Munster, Indiana, warned that scammers have been going door-to-door, posing as first responders, lying that cash donations were required to get the assistance of the National Guard. Illinois was also hard hit with an outbreak of tornadoes in the Chicago region. Illinois this summer set a new record for the most tornadoes in a single year, more than 200 so far, surpassing the previous record of only 142 tornadoes in all of 2024.
8: Way to go, Illinois.
6: On WGN, University of Illinois professor Victor Gensini said, tornadoes in the Midwest have increased in frequency over the last 40 years and are shifting geographically to states with higher population density, meaning more people in harm's way.
10: We're seeing more and more tornado disasters. And if you look at our future projections of a warming climate, we see signals that these trends will not only increase, but continue to become more prevalent, more extreme, and more frequent in places in the Midwest.
6: This latest round of extreme storms and floods, alternating with extreme heat, both in the U.S. and in Europe and in Asia, all underscore that our infrastructure is not ready for 21st century climate impacts.
8: Mm-hmm.
6: Speaking of not being ready, both of the nation's largest reservoirs are drying up. Lake Powell has now joined Lake Mead on the Colorado River in reaching their lowest levels since the reservoirs were originally filled, jeopardizing an essential water source for Arizona, California, and Nevada's farms and cities. Federal and state officials have been taking emergency steps to try to boost the reservoirs, but the shrinking reservoirs are the immediate result of record low winter snowpack, which quickly melted in record heat in the spring as dry and hot conditions intensify due to man-made climate change.
8: Threatening not only drinking water, but also electricity in about 7 states.
6: Yep. Over in the Persian Gulf, where Donald Trump's Iran war remains stuck in stalemate, there's now a massive oil spill spreading from a disabled tanker that has now reached Oman's coastline and threatens to become one of the world's worst oil spills in recent years.
8: Fantastic.
6: And finally, a temporary reprieve in Texas. The Trump administration on Monday said it temporarily halted the bulldozing of pristine areas of Big Bend National Park for construction of a border barrier after a surge of bipartisan opposition from local governments, residents, conservation groups, and even Texas Republicans. Critics say the destruction of the park is stupid and wasteful because the park's mountainous terrain acts as a natural barrier. A federal judge earlier this month reluctantly allowed construction to proceed, even though local towns said it would increase flash flooding. One of the contractors carrying out the destruction is a major Trump donor.
8: Go figure. And stupid, by the way, is a very nice description of this.
6: Yep.
8: For much more on all of these stories and the ones we couldn't get to today, check out our website at greennews.bradblog.com. I'm Brad Friedman.
6: And I'm Desi Doyen.
8: And this has been your Green News Report.
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13: From Interfaith Alliance, this is The Best of the State of Belief, an encore presentation of one of our favorite conversations.
14: Even as we engage in resistance, where it's still how we are showing up for our communities and members of the community, how to put beloved community into practice and helping people see the alternative, like this, a society grounded in like respect for dignity, for the common good, grounded in love. 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
13: In recent weeks on this show, you've heard legal strategies for defending our democracy and protecting vulnerable members of our society. 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And now to my guest. Dr. Maria J. Stephan is co-lead and chief organizer at the Horizons Project, which works on building inclusive democracy and dismantling tyranny through nonviolent action. Maria is a political scientist and co-author of the award-winning book, Why Civil Resistance Works. Previously, she served as director of the Program on Nonviolent Action at the U.S. Institute of Peace and held foreign affairs roles in the U.S. State Department. Maria, what a time to have you with us. Welcome to the State of Belief.
12: Thank you, Reverend Paul. Great to be with you.
13: So, we actually met this year, like, because of what's going on in our world. And like, everybody's was like, you have to meet Maria Stephan. Have you met her? And I'm like, now I am going to be attached at the hip, which is my desire. It's because you have a vision for what is happening right now. You have been looking at these kind of movements of authoritarianism and democracy for a long time. What do you see as an opening? What do you see as the reality in America right now?
12: Sure. Well, Paul, yes, I have been focused for the past 25 years or so on, working with groups around the world who have confronted authoritarianism in its various forms and have, engaged in nonviolent movements in an attempt to advance fundamental freedoms, rights, and democracy. And so part of that has involved studying the dynamics of authoritarianism and the so-called authoritarian playbook, which is the set of tactics and methods used by autocrats all around the world. An important dynamic that we've seen around the world about rising authoritarianism and how democracies die is that democracies are not dying abruptly as a result of, military coups or tanks in the streets. They're dying subtly as democratically elected leaders go on to eviscerate the norms and institutions of democracy. They eliminate checks and balances. They use the government agencies to punish dissent and opposition. They undermine civil liberties, all with the goal of maintaining and consolidating power and staying in power indefinitely. So I think we're seeing this rapid consolidation of authoritarian power at the federal level in the U.S. We're certainly seeing the weaponization of government agencies to attack any forms of opposition, dissent. We're seeing, the abuse of federal law enforcement, the use of ICE to, terrorize communities, make people fearful, try to suppress dissent. So we're seeing active attempts to kind of undermine the right to protest, to, free expression. And, we're seeing the weaponization of our streets and the militarization of our streets, the deployment of the National Guard, in cities across the country, all the an attempt to like normalize this military presence is kind of an executive show of force. So all of this is kind of contributing to a pretty alarming escalation of authoritarian practice in the U.S. and kind of erosion of democratic norms, institutions, and freedoms.
13: Yeah, isn't that wild? You say it happens slowly, but in some ways, even those of us who are kind of prepared for this moment, it has been almost a frenetic pace at which they have tried to throw this at the American people. And so we are seeing everything that you mentioned. It really is happening. And we're 10 months into Trump 2.0, and a lot has happened. Is there, I want to get into a lot about, what we can all do and how you view this moment as an opportunity. But have there been a couple things that you would just highlight for the person who say, oh, you're overreacting. Oh, this is normal. Every administration comes in with their priorities. I've heard that. What are a couple things, very specific moments where you're like, oh, okay. Were there any examples of that where you say, no, that's not just an administration coming in with priorities. That's actually transcends that and is moving into a different sort of consolidation of power in the effort of authoritarianism.
12: Yeah, I think, one of the most blatant examples is just the abuse of federal law enforcement and seeing masked men abducting people in the streets and transporting them away in unmarked vans. So the abductions, the disappearances, all, very core to authoritarian practice. We're seeing declarations of domestic terrorism. So using the term domestic terrorist to put in a bullseye leftist organizations, others who, are working on kind of racial justice, economic justice. And so the declaration of domestic terrorism, which opens the door to surveillance, wiretaps, arrests. We've seen the kind of attacks on universities and law firms, kind of the threats and using regulatory retaliation. So threatening these institutions, with funding cuts, with legal action, if they don't comply with certain, governmental priorities. We've seen this with the pressure that was put on ABC and Disney after, Jimmy Kimmel, after the statement he made after Charlie Kirk's assassination. We saw the pressure coming from the Federal Communications Commission to pull Jimmy Kimmel Live. So this just, abuse of power, and certainly the abuse of our men and women in uniform, deploying them to cities across the country, saying they're there to promote law and order. These cities are not facing emergencies or crises. Right. And, the leaders. And so this kind of abuse of power being manifested in all these different ways are, very clear signs.
13: It is amazing. The list is big. And then the DOJ, we're literally go after these people in a vengeance for revenge. Or whatever it is. I mean, really kind of just personalizing these institutions, saying, I'm going to decide what we're going to do in this massive expansion of executive power. I'm interested in the way that religion is being weaponized and manipulated. We've seen how, the people who got Trump reelected, a lot of them were white Christian evangelicals, we can call them Christian nationalists, however you want to talk about it, who felt very aggrieved about a country that they could no longer control, or they felt like they were losing their country as if it was theirs to own. Can you talk a little bit about the ways that you've seen from your vantage point, kind of more lofty than mine, how you've seen religion function in authoritarian takeovers across the world, but then we can go more specifically in America?
12: Sure. Well, religion is a powerful thing. And, we've seen in this country and around the world how, religious actors and communities have sometimes provided moral and material cover for authoritarian and fascist regimes. Religious frames, symbols, organizations have been used to justify racial and ethnic priorities, have been used to justify racial and ethnic hierarchies, to rally people around ultra-nationalist appeals. And, promote kind of an exclusionary vision of societies, which when it's melded together with the desire for political dominance is a very dangerous thing. So, you know, we've seen, political leaders in places like Hungary, Viktor Orban, we've seen Bolsonaro in Brazil very much, mobilize their bases using kind of ultra nationalist, religious nationalist appeals, often scapegoating minorities, immigrants, members of the LGBTQ community. So all to kind of mobilize their base and reinforce power. And so, yeah, it's this, and very much in the United States, I mean, we have a long history of, kind of religious nationalism, upholding authoritarian systems, whether it was the racist Jim Crow, apartheid system in the South, to more recently, with the development of the MAGA movement and kind of this, fusion of kind of religious nationalism with the kind of desire to maintain and dominate other groups in society.
13: Yeah. And obviously Interfaith Alliance has been very activated because in some ways this is why we were created. We saw this 30 years ago with the Christian Coalition really trying to say we are the religious, keepers of America, with Jerry Falwell, Ralph Reed, Pat Robertson saying we're the ones whose voices matter because we represent true Americanism and true religion. And we're the ones who should be dominating, and they were activated because they're like, we're losing our country to these women, and the women, the gays, the Muslims, the Jews, who name their people who just weren't them. And in some ways they were right. We were growing into a more diverse nation, which is actually what we were founded to be. What we're seeing now is almost the revenge of the white Christians with their guy in power who promised them retribution, like literally promised them retribution. They're coming out of a kind of a grievance cycle in their media saying the most oppressed people in America are Christians, white Christians, and everyone else is picking on us and all this. And so we've seen these, it feels so overt. When you put it in the context of everything else you're saying, it's so clear what it is with this anti-Christian bias task force group saying, like, anybody who opposes their vision of Christianity, by the way, I don't count for any of my listeners who might be under the illusion that your host is actually counts in this. I definitely am on the outs. They had their vision, and a lot of times that's anybody who might speak up for LGBTQ people, the rights of women, the religious minority. So they've set up a task, this anti-Christian bias task force that is being operationalized in government systems. Plus the Religious Freedom Commission, which is all right-wing Christians, one Orthodox Jew, and like saying we are the ones whose religious freedom really matters. We will be the litmus test of what matters, and we're gonna go after people. And we've seen that. It's been almost like, I don't know. It's been so blatant. I mean, are you surprised by how like they're not even making an effort to have a veneer? They're just being so clear. Like, are you surprised by the way they've operationalized their religious wing, or does that fit in with what you've seen in other parts of the world?
12: No, I mean, yes, it seems so blatant. And you think about as well January 6th and the religious iconography of, the crosses, the slogans, and it's. And yeah, I mean, I think, this kind of blatant appeal to ultra nationalism and like fusing kind of certain understandings of Christian identity with political dominance and doing it loudly and proudly has been used certainly by autocrats around the world. And I think now there's more of a permission structure. So some of this was quieter, perhaps more beneath the surface. But now there's more of an opening and a permission structure to be bold, public, overt, in the symbols, in the slogans, in the fascist salute. roots in the, you know, so all this, yeah, is just becoming very, this melding of this religious ideology with authoritarian practice is becoming clear and clear.
13: Up next, much more with Maria Stephan. 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
16: What happens when you have health insurance but still can't get the care you need? Why do patients spend hours on hold, battle claim denials, and navigate endless paperwork just to access benefits they've already paid for? 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Welcome to Code WAC, where we break down how our healthcare system really works, what it means for you, and how we can make it better for everyone. I'm your host, Brenda Gazar. Most of us think about health insurance in pretty simple terms. 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But our guest today says that having insurance and actually being able to use it are often two very different things. 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
17: So one example is a mother who I interviewed about trying to get their daughter higher level behavioral health care because they were struggling with severe depression, anxiety, suicidality, and they were running into a lot of insurance barriers. And what they were able to do was float just enough money to keep their daughter in treatment while they were fighting for coverage in hopes of reimbursement. And they were able to liquidate their inheritance and deplete their 401k.
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18: Wow. Here's some blockbuster economic news from Team Trump. The income gap between the rich and the rest of us is over. How do we know this? Because Scott Bessent says so. Who's he? Well, he's the Secretary of Treasury, Trump's top economic official. A son of inherited wealth, he's a Yale graduate, a Wall Street whiz, a billion-dollar hedge fund speculator, and, well, Scott says he knows financial stuff. So he officially proclaimed this month that the K-shaped economy is a thing of the past. He's referring to the letter K, which economists use as a graphic indicator to show that the wealth of moneyed elites is zooming up while the well-being of the middle class and the poor plummets. I got sick of hearing about this K-shaped economy, snarled this potentate of high finance, so he did what Trump would do. He simply decreed that the rich-poor economic divide is, quote, over. As evidence, he pointed to Trump's elimination of the federal tax on workers' tips. Could someone please buy a clue for our eminent Treasury Secretary? No doubt some waiters and bartenders will get a few nickels and dimes from this token tax policy, but it doesn't even register on the scale of economic fairness. Plus, a partisan Wall Street millionaire like Scott has zero credibility with working-class families. They'll know when inequality is over because their income will finally begin to cover the ever-rising outgo caused by corporate greed and plutocratic government. This is Jim Hightower saying, instead of listening to Scott Bessent, let's listen to the last great Republican president that America has had, Abraham Lincoln. He said, you can't fool all the people all the time. But Trump and his clique of clueless henchmen like Scott Bessent keep trying to prove Abraham Lincoln wrong. The Hightower Radio Lowdown is made possible by you subscribers to Jim Hightower's Lowdown on Substack. 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
13: Welcome back to the best of The State of Belief, a chance to revisit one of our favorite episodes. My guest is Horizons Project co-director Maria Stefan. Have you clocked or been aware of the biblical statements on the DHS recruiting work and all of this, like this ICE? They're using biblical passages in governmental videos and really like kind of claiming God in that work, and that they're doing God's work through ICE and through the National Guard. Like this is, they're really being very, I just didn't even think that was possible. I like, that you're just using one tradition on, it blows my mind. Cause I don't think I'm not that creative in the way I want to control our country, but they're being very, very like, okay, yeah, we're just going to own that. It's not all bad news. I actually don't feel that way because I feel like even just the religion thing has been a misstep because there's such a tight knot of religious backing of this regime that actually leaves out so much of religious life in America. And just one example, and I want to hear your impression of this, Maria, is the Catholic Church, which is not the most radical of institutions. I mean, we have radical Catholic, traditions, but it's actually kind of always been very in the center, this, that. And yet the attack, J.D. Vance out of the docket, like attacked the Catholic Church, Catholic bishops for their immigration work, accusing them of improprieties with money, which I thought was really bold of someone, to go after the Catholic. And then really, really attacking the idea of their immigration work and their care for immigrants as a really bad thing. And I think it's been so interesting to see the Catholic hierarchy push back. How have you read that? I mean, it just seems first to have Pope Francis, write a specific letter addressing it. And then for Pope Leo now, who has spoken out about it way more than he normally does as someone who's very judicious and even keeled. I think, if I was on the other side, I'd be like, warning, warning. How are you reading that?
12: Yeah, I mean, I think, the Catholic Church has not been outspoken on democracy issues of late at all. And many perceive, certain Catholic bishops to have been very embracing of Trump's agenda. And so there's certainly, that perception. And so not only has Pope Leo spoken out strongly in defense of immigrants and kind of rejecting the immigration policies, deportations, also the U.S. Conference of Catholic Bishops just issued a pretty powerful statement condemning the deportation policies as, an attack on human dignity and the common good. And so drawing very much on core Catholic social teachings to, say what is happening, these the raids, the abuses, the abductions, the disappearances, this is wrong. This is antithetical to the Catholic faith.
13: And it was Catholic actually practice. Kind of amazing to see a PSA that they put together with these, these kind of, older men, of course, all men, but, saying this, over and over again, presenting a very united front, saying this major policy of the Trump administration goes against our teaching. That's very strong. Maybe abortion has reached that level of them, but it's at that level now. And I think that's the other thing that's so interesting is about, Catholic bishops showing up at immigration courts saying like, we're going to protect our people, but also the, part of the abuse of ICE and detention is that the protected right of people to religious practice is being abused, and priests have gone, and bishops, I think, have gone to detention centers and said, we want to give communion to our people, and they have been refused. And, you know, I think nothing really annoys folks as much as saying, you can't do a basic thing in your religious tradition. That's a basic principle and that, you know, gets into all of the freedom of religion issues that are at the root of this, which is they don't really believe in religious freedom at their core. What they believe is religious freedom for a very few people and not for the majority of Americans. And we've seen this play out in the way, even the way, you know, the way that Muslim and Arab Americans have been treated, you know, in at university settings, silence, no due process. We've seen this in the way that, you know, all sorts of groups don't feel that this administration is speaking for them. And what's interesting, and I'm curious what you, if you agree with me here, I was just thinking, like, I have not heard one inspiring religious voice speaking for this, for the MAGA movement. Like right now, like there's no one out there beautifully, you know, articulating a vision that has caught hold and that people are sharing. It's really not them. Like they don't have any soaring religious rhetoric that would invite success of their political authoritarian aims. But what you are seeing is, on the other side, thousands of religious leaders showing up. And I want to turn towards that because I know that you have been watching this very closely and probably have been one of the people who has helped us realize the power of this. A lot of people are really showing up right now, willing to be arrested, willing to show up at the very least to be out there praying. How have you, I mean, it's been interesting to see very hard-nosed secular legal folks, people who are really approaching this moment from all sorts of other angles, lift that up and say, wow, look at that. Have you had a similar response?
12: For sure. And as we see the acceleration of these authoritarian dynamics, these abuses of power, you know, these acts of repression, the politics of retribution and revenge, as this intensifies, we're also seeing an intensification of courage and faith in action. And I think we're seeing it in so many different ways right now. Everything from people of faith, faith leaders showing up for the protests as people of faith. No Kings are the largest single day demonstration in U.S. history. And, you know, like millions of people, not a single act of violence. And you had faith people of faith showing up powerfully, speaking to, you know, the power of faith leadership in this moment, providing a moral anchor for this organizing, for this mobilization. So powerful. As you say, we're seeing faith leaders putting their bodies on the line. So you think about LA, all the faith leaders, Latino, other, who are, you know, providing protective accompaniment and blocking ICE, you know, from, you know, ordinary people. We're seeing Broadview, you know, Pastor David Black, who, while participating in prayerful vigilance outside of an ICE detention facility, shot in the face with pellets, you know, and so Alligator Alcatraz, we're seeing interfaith delegations, people showing up, ritualizing faithful presence, you know, at detention facilities. Here in New York, the Jericho Walk. So, you know, interfaith delegations showing up outside of 26 Federal Plaza, you know, to show presence and to pray and to sing and to call attention and awareness to what is happening in the immigration courts and immigration system. So many expressions of faith now. I was just yesterday, last night, actually, here in New York, I participated in a deportation defense training that was held in a church basement in New York. So you're seeing churches providing space for organizing, for training in Know Your Rights, in de-escalation, in deportation defense, in nonviolent resistance. So this like role of organizing, of training, of, you know, putting bodies on the line, of the moral protests, of the non-cooperation that we're seeing. you know, the powerful Lenten Target boycott. So the boycott of Target over anti-DEI policies that has engaged so many people has, cost Target, billions of dollars to put the focus on the need for inclusion, racial diversity. We've seen, faith leaders participating in the boycott of Avelo Airlines, so the main airline responsible for ICE deportation flights. So we've seen congregations boycotting, withdrawing economic support from companies that are involved in acts of repression, and just the mutual aid that's happening. The provision of food and medicine, the type of, just meeting people's basic needs in community, people who are fearful, who are under attack. Faith communities across the country, and this is all faith traditions. We are seeing, Christian, Jewish, Muslim, Sikh, Hindu, very multi-faith expressions of faithful presence, solid.

0: up about it. And, you know, as I've said, you know, to you in other settings, and I want our listeners to hear, like, one of the pledges of Interfaith Alliance is to be part of a broader community training 100,000 faith leaders in this coming year, recognizing that we need people. And by the way, that's, I love that you mentioned all the different ways that people can show up, because it's not like we're training every one of you to get arrested. And then, you know, that's one kind of, you know, resistance. And it's really important. There's all kinds of ways that all of us can show up. But I want to make sure that people feel trained, that people feel like they have knowledge and skills to do the work and to show up. And I think this is it actually, for me as a religious leader and an interfaith, it's actually quite thrilling that, you know, unfortunately what is happening is happening. But what is the opportunity here is actually to reinvigorate a spirit that has been in America throughout our history. When terrible things are happening, religious people often are the ones who are willing to dig deep into their tradition and find the courage, find the spiritual discipline it takes to do this kind of work. And you know, so I'm really excited about it. And I've been talking about this in churches and communities and interfaith gatherings and theological training centers. And every time I mention that, invariably I have a crowd around me saying, how do we do that? We want that. There is a hunger for those training. And so, Maria, I know this is one of those things that we are really working on. It's like, even just last night, I'm in Little Rock, Arkansas right now that we're recording this. I mentioned that I had three different couples who's just like, what's the next step there? When can we do the training? I'm like, give me a second, but we will do it. So I think it's so important. But also, like, there's another thing, that another part of this, which is also another kind of courage, which is, you know, some of these religious communities have taken the administration to court about the, you know, the rescinding of the Sensitive Spaces Act. That in the first month, we had the Cooperative Baptists, not known for their, like, the most radical people in the world, along with the Sikh Coalition and the Quakers, take the administration to court. That was the first time the Cooperative Baptists have ever been done that, but they view it as a pastoral issue. Mm-hmm. It's not just, you know, all of this is not just like about an abstract idea of democracy. It's about our people. What's happening to our people? What's happening, you know, so it's, you know, we can talk about democracy and how important democracy is. Democracy is just about people. It's about our neighbors. It's about how can we love our neighbors? And so I have you been also seeing, like, there's lots of different strategies, and I know yours, I really want to lean into, like, some of the training ideas, but have you also been seeing other creative ways? I love that you mentioned the boycotts, but it just seems like there's almost no, religious folks are really being creative in the way we can show up right now.
1: Yeah, for sure. And it's like, you know, showing up to vigils and demonstrations, you know, with signs, you know, what would Jesus do? Or just like a reflection on, for Christians, of course, but like in different faith, like, is this, you know, how do we, you know, lean into what our faith calls us to do in this moment? And is what is happening around us in keeping with our core beliefs and, you know, in faith. And so, yeah. And I think, so you're seeing more and more people showing up in lots of different ways. And it's, you know, you mentioned the training, just because in, you know, some of the research I've done on pro-democracy movements and kind of mass nonviolent movements around the world, training was key to the success of those movements, because, you know, just preparing people for the hardships to come, the repression, you know, helping them think strategically about how do we engage in different actions and protests and boycotts and strikes. And so, I mean, you think about the role of training in, you know, church basements, Quaker meeting houses, synagogues during the civil rights movement. It was so integral to preparing people for the lunch counter sit-ins, for the bus boycotts, for the freedom rides. And so it's that, you know, and faith institutions and communities have such power to bring people together.

0: you know, in communion, help people to see their connection to one another, to feel a sense of solidarity that, yes, we can prevail, to instill a sense of hope, and also to skill people up. As you say, we've got to be prepared to figure out how to focus our energies in this moment. And, you know, there's so many things that people are doing and that need to be done. And yes, we need to be taking care of our communities. And so many people of faith, you're seeing, you know, the level of, you know, survival strategies and mutual care and the soup kitchens and people, you know, the rapid response networks that faith networks are organizing in this moment to take care of neighbors, provide basic needs. And so all these kinds of activities, and certainly the faithful, the physical presence is so important. Like when people of faith show up, it helps to diffuse tensions often and instill kind of a, you know, a nonviolent discipline. It helps address people's fear and encourages people to join. So the participation of faith leaders, it has this, you know, this recruitment and mobilization effect. And, you know, it helps to mitigate violence and repression, which is so key to the ability of movements to sustain themselves and to grow. So yeah, all those things.
1: I love that. You know, I got a chance to talk to Katie Fang on her show, and she said, I have to tell you something. Churches are like a gateway drug to resistance, because she said, my mother, who is 82 years old, who was always really conservative, had never been to any protest ever. Our church in Miami had a small bus going to the No Kings rally. And because it was through the church, she felt comfortable going and showing up with a sign. It was her first protest ever. And here's, you know, this 82-year-old woman, but holding up a sign that reflected her own faith and why she was there. And I thought that's like one of the most powerful stories I've heard, is people showing up. And the other thing it does is it undercuts the narrative that the administration wants, is that we are the God people, we are the religion people, we are the people who are really protecting religion. And actually, it just gives lie to that claim when all of us show up in this other way and in all of these different ways. And it's very moving. You know, one of the things I did, you know, I had a chance to talk to John Lewis when he was still alive, and he talked about those trainings and how no one really went without some training. But I, you know, what are some of the ideas of, you know, when we start unveiling these trainings around the country? It seems like, you know, different people need different things. What have you seen that have been the variety of different ways? And I really do want you to start thinking like, oh, I could get trained, even though I've never thought of myself in that kind of terms as like a, you know, someone who goes to protest, even if you've never thought of yourself as someone who would do nonviolent resistance, which sounds like someone has to give you that badge and say, oh, you are now a nonviolent resistor. You know, this is actually just something that we did internally say, I want to show up, and I want to show up well, and I want to show up with information, and I want to show up with some sort of sense of understanding why I'm showing up, and also what I think is the opportunity for us as, you know, those of us who work in the religion field, is to help people understand you actually have what it takes. You have the spiritual well from which you can bring your water and sustain you with courage for this moment. So what are some of the ways that you can imagine people, maybe who aren't like, who haven't really even thought of themselves in that way, but actually showing up?
0: Yeah. I mean, there are so many, as you say, there are so many different ways for people to get involved in this moment. And there are so many needs, and people with different skills, passions, you know, risk tolerances. Like, there's a way for people to get involved doing different things. And for some, it's, you know, helping them to, you know, get involved in protecting people in their communities. So it's like the needs, whether it's, you know, ICE watches, know your rights work, deportation defense, documentation, patrols, de-escalation. So preparing people to help diffuse tensions and maintain, you know, kind of calm and nonviolence around various activities. So
1: can I ask you a little bit about that last one? Because I do think that my guess is that there might be a lot of listeners who are like, oh, you know, I might not feel capable of understanding like how to show up and counteract ICE, but I actually do have a passion for being a presence for peace. Just say a little bit more about what is de-escalation? You know, I mean, I think that sounds like really important. And when we think about like the success of No Kings, and when we think about like what it meant to show up and, you know, again, give lie to all the propaganda that was coming at No Kings right before it happened, which was like, this is a hate America thing. This is a violent group. These are radicals. And then you have Katie Fang's mother showing up. What does de-escalation mean? In we could go down any one of those. I just wanted to kind of highlight one. When you break it down, what kind of skills does that involve?
0: Sure. It's a lot of it is preparing people kind of emotionally, like psychically, to respond to kind of various incidents that happen, whether it's escalation of rhetoric, acts of violence. So how to like prepare yourself to be grounded in that moment, and then know kind of how the various powers that you have in that moment, whether it's through, you know, things that you say. So how to use kind of non-threatening language for people who are very aggravated, who are aggressive, everything from deflecting attention, their attention, so they're not singularly focused on kind of the target of their attacks, to, you know, just like promoting a sense of like calm, to kind of diffuse the kind of tension, to everything from training people to exit, to like being able to move away, to get away from the kind of the attacks or the violence or the increased rhetoric. So it's a range of tactics to basically, you know, help diffuse the tensions, to kind of calm to the extent possible, and to help protect people who, you know, and to create a different environment so that different kind of the conflict can be resolved in a different way, or you're at least protecting people from that harm. So it's like getting into the range of different tactics and ways to approach.
1: I love that. And I'll just say, like, all of this, you know, these trainings, you know, unfortunately, we have a crisis that's requiring us to be trained up. I feel like almost any of these trainings are good skills to have as people, and especially, well, I won't just say especially, I'll just specifically say that last one. That sounds like what, you know, when Jesus talks about blessed are the peacemakers. I mean, you know, there are ways that all of this, frankly, all of this leans into whatever religious tradition you are, about loving your neighbor, about showing up well in a democracy. One of the things that the reason we're feeling so passionate about training up so many people is I actually think all of these skills lead, you know, build a muscle memory around democracy itself, and can be applied to how we show up around election time, ensuring, you know, that people can actually vote and people feel comfortable voting, and people feel that their vote matters. And so I'm really excited about that. When you think of, you know, this, I'm not asking you to have the magic ball or anything like that. But if you think of an arc of an authoritarian presence, because, you know, one of the things that's really important to mention is that while it seems terrible right now, and it is terrible, it doesn't mean it's forever. And it doesn't mean we're going to lose. And one of my favorite quotes from you that I quote from you in a sermon that I do, which is about, like, as people of faith, we have a vision for the future that is not tied to this, that is about the beloved community that King talked about, or the kingdom of God that Jesus referenced, that it's on earth as in heaven. we can't just say, oh, well, this is what it is, because we have a vision that compels us forward. And you mentioned how important that is in movements, yeah. that we don't give in to cynicism or despair or the sense that inevitability. Those are words that you've used that I think are really helpful. And I am curious how you view us in this moment and the future.
0: Sure. It's so important what you say about just the power of the affirmative vision, what we are fighting for, the communities that we are seeking to build. And even as we, you know, engage in resistance, where it's still how we are showing up for our communities and members of the community, what care looks like how to put beloved community into practice and helping people see the alternative, like this, a society grounded in like respect for dignity, you know, for the common good, grounded in love. And faith leaders better than anyone can ground action in a sense of love and shared humanity and respect for inherent dignity of all, like the image of God in all. Wow. And that's like faith leaders can communicate that and act in that way with so much credibility and power. And so, you know, there's a need for that. People are exhausted. People are fearful. People, you know, are feeling deep anxiety about the moment we're in. And so having that spiritual power, that mooring that, yes, we can prevail. Yes, we are aspiring to this beloved community or this, you know, this type of society where we deeply care about each other, where all have the ability to be free and to thrive. It's something we can build together. So, you know, that is just so important, that grounding and that sense that we can prevail, and that yeah. hopeful arc is really, really important in these yeah. very difficult times.
1: But I you said something that I, or at least I heard something that I really think is important, which is, you know, that I didn't emphasize, but I think is so important to emphasize, is that this isn't something we have to wait for, mm-hmm. but we can actually embody it with the way we treat one another now. It's not just about what the future will happen once right. we've, you know, defeated these, you know, authoritarians, but actually it's about like how we act on the way there and how we create beauty and love and possibility in this moment now as part of what will guarantee the success of us eventually getting there. But, you know, we're not someone who's just like, let's trample over everybody in order to achieve, you know, that just doesn't work. And, you know, the end will reflect the means. And yeah. I think that this is incredibly important what you're offering there. And it's a real opportunity. And again, I'll say these trainings, and for all of you who are interested in the trainings, please reach out. Just, you can write an email, training@interfaithalliance.org. training@interfaithalliance.org, but we'll have your name on a list wherever you are in the country. Our goal is to make sure that your community has the opportunity to learn about what Maria is talking about and to remember that this is actually, Maria didn't make this up. However brilliant she is in articulating, this is actually a tradition in America. This is a tradition across the world. This is a religious tradition that we're leaning into. Traditions, but an idea and a practice. You know, we can look at, you know, how Gandhi inspired King and then Heschel, and you just, this is big and beautiful, but it's also about each one of us. And it's really exciting. I do want to just, is the last question, like, what does courage look like to you right now? How do you understand the need for courage in this moment?
0: Yeah, I mean, I think courage is showing up for people and communities in different ways, even when it's difficult, even when there is risk involved, when it can cost you something. But, you know, speaking out when maybe it's not comfortable to do so, or, you know, showing up in solidarity for some, it's putting their bodies on the line. So I think it looks, you know, it looks very different for different people. But yeah, it's taking action that involves some level of risk and willingness to accept some costs for taking action in this moment. And courage is contagious, of course. So people seeing other people engaging in acts of protest or defiance or saying something that maybe goes against the grain of the community that they're with, like that breeds, courage on others' parts. So I think this kind of ripple effect of seeing people showing up bravely in different ways is, and that's what like sustains our movements, is just seeing and being inspired and supported by the courage that we're seeing around us.
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1: 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And be sure to join us next week. I can't wait. Until then, I'm Paul Brandeis Rauschenbusch on The State of Belief, where religion and democracy meet.

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0: Talking about politics today can be so frustrating.
1: Right. We all need a place to talk with friends, wind down, maybe get a drink or two.
0: 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Hey, it's Jody Hamilton.
1: And me, Sean Smith-Pierce. The Politics Bar is like a neighborhood bar wherever you are. We'll talk about politics, drinks, entertainment, and more with some folks you know.
0: And some people you don't know yet. Of course, you're invited too to the Politics Bar, weeknights starting at 6 right here on Progressive Voices Radio.
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4: Hello, and thanks for joining this edition of Good News for Lefties. I'm Beowulf Rocklin, and yes, I know, there is a lot of bad news out there. I'm not ignoring it. But I am here to remind you that some good things are happening, too, with positive stories for lefties, progressives, socialists, liberals, and anyone who believes in making America a better place for everyone. 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It helps more lefties like you hear more good news stories and stay positive and motivated for the days ahead. Now, let's get to some good news headlines designed to brighten your day. California is banning paraquat, a highly toxic, controversial herbicide used across millions of acres of American cropland. Public health advocates characterize it as a deadly substance that is virtually proven to cause Parkinson's disease. It's already outlawed in more than 70 countries, including China, the UK, and the EU. Yet, in the US, the EPA reapproved it for use in 2021 and 2024. California is the US's largest user of the pesticide and largest agricultural producer, so advocates have hailed the decision as a major public health win. It's the second U.S. state to prohibit paraquat, following Vermont, and its decision comes after the state legislature passed a 2024 law requiring the pesticide division to reevaluate the substance's health risks. The California Department of Pesticide Regulation announced that it had canceled the state's last remaining paraquat pesticide registration, and it would be phased out over 2 years. Donald Trump claims that black and brown voters are flocking to the Republican Party, but recent polling contradicts his claims, showing that his approval rating among these groups has plummeted. Recent polls show that voters, instead of flocking to the GOP, are actually turning their back on the president and his administration amid rising inflation following the start of the Iran war, including black and Hispanic voters. While Trump's approval has fallen among Americans overall, the decline has been particularly severe among black voters. His net approval rating among black respondents is more than 6 times worse than his overall national rating, according to the latest YouGov survey. By comparison, 22% of black voters say they approved of Trump's job performance, while 69% disapproved, giving him a net approval rating of negative 47. Since then, Trump's net approval among black voters has steadily declined. In polls conducted in June and July, it was negative 54 and negative 64, respectively. Approval ratings among Hispanic voters have similarly declined. In the latest poll, only 27% of Hispanic respondents approved of Trump's handling of his job as president, while 66% disapproved, for a net approval of negative 39. Before we get back to the news, I want to tell you about a podcast called This Week Again, hosted by Suzanne Posel. It takes a humorous look at politics and current events, 1 week at a time. It's a funny, angry, progressive, sarcastic, hilarious podcast that drops every Sunday and, in my opinion, is the largest single repository of creatively insulting names for Donald Trump. Mango Mussolini and Orange Julius Caesar are just the beginning. So, if you want a recap of the week and you want to laugh into the bargain, listen to This Week Again with Suzanne Posel on this platform or wherever you listen to podcasts. That's This Week Again with Suzanne Posel, S-U-S-A-N-N-E-P-O-S-E-L. This Week Again. Listen, laugh, repeat. In Blue Ash, Ohio, the first Haitian immigrant reported to the ICE field office at 7:42 a.m. on Sunday. From the corner, the Catholic sisters watched, their positions on immigration stamped on banners and signs. Sister Alice Gerdeman's sign noted that her order, the Sisters of Divine Providence, supports challenging systems that exclude. Sister Sandy Howe's sign read, "Love your neighbor, no exceptions." Sister Patricia Whitberg's took a more direct approach. "It's so bad, even the nuns are mad." The Haitian man walked toward the field office, where he would reemerge from hours later with a GPS tracker clamped around an ankle. There would be a dozen or so more like him that day, mostly Springfield-area Haitian residents summoned to report to ICE after the Trump administration ended temporary protected status, or TPS, for the country. The program has allowed hundreds of thousands of Haitians to live and work legally in the United States due to violence and political instability back home. The group of sisters positioned on the corner in front of the office were from different orders: Sisters of Mercy, Sisters of the Precious Blood, Sisters of Charity, and Sisters of Divine Providence. They are united by their faith and shared ministry. The Ohio Sisters Justice Network, whose banner described the network's use of gospel justice to protect democracy, end human trafficking, and support immigrants. That included advocating that the Trump administration extend TPS for Haitians. Now it means showing up to support them as immigration enforcement tightens its grip. I've had people say to me, "Sister, they need to come here legally." Well, they came here legally, said Sister Sally Duffy, a sister of charity and active participant in the network. She held a handwritten orange sign that read, "Our immigrant brothers and sisters have God-given dignity." Sisters Anita Marie and Maria Francine, biological twins with the Sisters of Notre Dame, stood at the door to the ICE office wearing traditional habits. Pastor Carl Ruby of Springfield Central Christian Church and Viles Dorsonville, a Moravian pastor and founder of Springfield's Haitian Support Center, offered Haitian immigrants the sacrament before their appointments. The sisters both said they would typically be praying quietly in their rooms early on a Sunday ahead of attending Mass. "This," Sister Anita Marie said, "is a type of prayer." Milwaukee County Executive David Crowley won the Democratic nomination for governor this week over State Representative Francesca Hong, becoming the first black man to be a major party's nominee in state history. If elected, he would become the first black governor of Wisconsin ever. Crowley didn't speak to supporters on election night, but accepted the nomination on Wednesday on the city's north side. "Now that this primary has come to a close, allow me to reintroduce myself. My name is David Crowley. I am a son of Milwaukee. I am a community organizer by heart who just happened to find himself in the halls of the state capitol building and the head of the Milwaukee County government for the last 6 years. Today begins the next chapter. Today we get back to work. We'll knock on more doors. We'll have more conversations. We'll welcome Democrats, Republicans, Independents, and every Wisconsinite who believes in democracy. This historic moment is not lost on me, and I'm not thinking about that because we still got work to do, Crowley said. This job is not finished. If I do become the first, my job is not to become the last and provide more opportunities for young women and men all across this state. Up next, a listener comment. Back in a minute. And now a listener comment from DeannaVT79 on Apple Podcasts. She writes, "Thank you for your tireless reporting on good news. With the endless fire hose of corruption in this current regime, it's so nice to know that there are still good people getting into good trouble." Yes, there are, Deanna, and thank you so much for that kind comment, and thank you for posting it on Apple Podcasts, which helps us a lot. If you have thoughts, ideas, or more good news to share, we'd love to hear from you. 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And, as Deanna did, you can post it as a comment and review on Apple Podcasts, and that helps us a bunch. Democratic lawmakers proposed nearly 250 bills in state capitals this year seeking to limit federal immigration efforts as they sought to push back against what they view as federal government overreach. In a new report tallying 2026 action, State Futures, a nonprofit coordinating hundreds of Democratic lawmakers across the states, tracked 242 pieces of such legislation introduced across 32 states. About a fifth of them passed. Most of the measures address the ramped-up immigration enforcement efforts that have defined Donald Trump's second term. The bill sought to ban the masking of immigration officers, protect against immigration enforcement in sensitive places such as schools and hospitals, and enact new zoning regulations on private detention facilities, among other issues. State Futures said 53 bills passed in 17 states this year, though several were vetoed or still await action from governors. Most people walk past mussels without giving them a second thought. Yet, these small shellfish possess a remarkable ability that has fascinated scientists for decades. They can cling firmly to rocks even as powerful waves crash against them, thanks to a natural adhesive they produce. For Aisha Asif, a 12-year-old sixth-grade student at Pineview School in Florida, that extraordinary ability became the starting point for an idea that could one day make everyday adhesives cleaner and more environmentally friendly. Her project, The Power of Mussels, has earned her a place among the 10 finalists in the 2026 3M Young Scientist Challenge, one of the United States' premier science competitions for middle school students. The finalists will now compete for the title of America's Top Young Scientist and a $25,000 grand prize later this year. Adhesives are used almost everywhere. However, many conventional adhesives contain chemicals known as volatile organic compounds, which can evaporate into the air and contribute to pollution while also raising health concerns in enclosed environments. Aisha's idea is to develop a mussel-inspired adhesive using natural proteins and iron-based cross-linkers that can create strong bonds while reducing dependence on harmful chemical ingredients. In her profile for the competition, Aisha explains that she wanted to develop a safer and more sustainable alternative without compromising performance across different services.
5: 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Quote, "And I will promptly report any instances of crime and or corruption by government officials and employees of which I become aware." Friends, our democracy is worth fighting for. 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
8: Hey, I'm John Fugelsang. Do you ever watch these Christian nationalists and right-wing fundamentalists on TV and think, Jesus Christ, these people are the opposite of Jesus Christ? You know, Christianity was supposed to be about love and service, but millions of Americans have grown up to find their nice religion's been hijacked by this mean, authoritarian, tax-free clique. I wrote a book about how these right-wingers aren't actually on the side of Jesus, and historically, they never have been. Separation of Church and Hate, A Sane Person's Guide to Taking Back the Bible from Fundamentalist Fascists and Flock Fleecing Frauds. It's a very irreverent and biblically correct book for believers, atheists, agnostics, and anybody who's ever going to have to deal with a Christian extremist in your family, workplace, or government. On all the issues that divide us, using actual verses from that book they claim to follow. They've got a First Amendment right to twist the Bible to their liking. You've got a First Amendment right to call them out for it. And you'll be surprised at how good it feels.
0: Most people want a place where they can go to talk about politics, but not get in a huge fight.
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1: Right. We all need a place to talk with friends, wind down, maybe get a drink or two.
0: 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Hey, it's Jody Hamilton.
1: And me, Sean Smith-Pierce. The Politics Bar is like a neighborhood bar wherever you are. We'll talk about politics, drinks, entertainment, and more with some folks you know.
0: And some people you don't know yet. 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
4: 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I'm Beowulf Rocklin. Back to the news. Like 22 of her peers before her, a federal judge in Minnesota rejected the Trump administration's crusade for unredacted state voter rolls. U.S. District Judge Catherine Menendez dismissed the Department of Justice's lawsuit to compel production of the sensitive voter data, like Social Security numbers and dates of birth. That gave the DOJ its 23rd trial court loss out of the 31 lawsuits the department has filed against states for unfettered access to their voter rolls. The campaign, which so far has fared no better in appellate courts, is part of a multi-agency effort to prove Donald Trump's assertion that non-citizens vote illegally in large numbers, a claim that has been repeatedly debunked by studies and state audits. Menendez dismissed the DOJ's argument that the 1960 Civil Rights Act empowered the administration to demand unredacted voter rolls. In reality, the law was enacted to help federal lawyers investigate racist election officials in the South who refused to register black citizens by requiring them to hold on to records that come into their possession. According to the latest Berkeley IGS poll on California's upcoming open seat election for governor, Democrat Javier Becerra is maintaining a comfortable 18 percentage point lead over Republican challenger Steve Hilton. The poll completed August 3rd through 9th among a weighted random sampling of 2,310 Californians considered to be likely to vote in the November general election finds 55% supporting Becerra, while 37% are backing Hilton, with 7% undecided. Observed IGS co-director Professor Eric Schickler, after the unsettled and chaotic primary, this is shaping up to be a fairly standard California general election, where Democrats enjoy a comfortable edge statewide. Before we get back to the news, I want to tell you about a podcast called This Week Again, hosted by Suzanne Posel. It takes a humorous look at politics and current events, one week at a time. It's an angry, funny, progressive, sarcastic, hilarious podcast that drops every Sunday, and in my opinion, is the largest single repository of creatively insulting names for Donald Trump. Mango Mussolini and Orange Julius Caesar are just the beginning. So, if you want a recap of the week and you want a laugh into the bargain, listen to This Week Again with Suzanne Posel on this platform or wherever you listen to podcasts. That's This Week Again with Suzanne Posel. That's SUSANNEPOSEL, This Week Again. Listen, laugh, repeat. New California legislation would require manufacturers to disclose the mystery cocktail of toxic chemicals used in disposable diapers. Diapers often contain among the most toxic substances, phthalates, lead, PFAS, quats, arsenic, a range of volatile organic compounds, and fragrance, which can include any number of 1,200 compounds thought to be hazardous to human health. A little bit scary putting that next to your baby's skin. The risk is especially high because diapers press against an infant's skin, like I was just saying, almost continuously for several years, and baby's skin is thinner than adult skin and prone to absorbing dangerous substances. Many of the chemicals, like phthalates, attack the endocrine system, potentially causing hormones that are essential for brain and reproductive development to misfire. The bill would require companies by 2028 to disclose on a publicly accessible webpage a list of all intentionally added ingredients and each ingredient's specific function or purpose in the diaper. By January 1st, 2029, diaper manufacturers have to include that information on the packaging. Let's hope they include that information, but also let's hope they just get rid of these chemicals. I'd kind of rather see that happen. What do you think, California? Seattle Public Schools students will be eating free this year after the city council approved $3.6 million in funding for school breakfast and lunch this week. It was the realization of a proposal made in April by Seattle's Democratic Socialist Mayor, Katie Wilson, to expand the city's targeted school lunch program to cover all students. In addition to providing free breakfast and lunch to Seattle's roughly 49,000 public school students beginning next month, the new program will also provide more support to low-income students during weekends and school vacations. The program is expected to extend well into the future, with funding in 2027-28 coming from an education levy voters approved in November. After that, Washington's new high earners tax is expected to kick in, and students across the entire state will enjoy free meals, though that tax still faces legal challenges. At the same meeting, the city council approved Wilson's legislation banning junk rental fees, including administrative service fees, pet rent, and package fees. Up next, a listener-suggested story. Back in a minute. And now a listener-suggested story from Jack in Portland, Oregon. Jenna Burney was among hundreds of people around the world who sprang into action last year when the Trump administration started deleting government data sets and web pages because they included information about gender ideology, environmental science, environmental justice, or diversity, equity, and inclusion. While McBurney, a government publications librarian at the University of Minnesota, was working to archive censored datasets last spring, the Trump administration launched a sweeping campaign to censor American history and science in the National Park Service. National Park Service rangers were instructed to flag and remove signs about slavery, indigenous history, and the climate crisis at national parks and historic sites around the country if they, quote, inappropriately disparaged Americans past or living, unquote, or advance a, quote, corrosive ideology, unquote. Last July, McBurney and several colleagues at the University of Minnesota libraries launched Save Our Signs, a crowdsourced project that aims to document every sign in the more than 400 national parks and historic sites across the country before the Trump administration removes them. Hundreds of volunteers, many of whom are anonymous, have submitted photos of national signage to the digital archive. As of August 3rd, the site has compiled 17,236 photos, including at least one in nearly every national park and historic site in the country. McBurney hopes that the Save Our Signs project will exist as a resource and archive not just of the signs themselves, but of the public pushback against the Trump administration's actions. Thanks so much for that story, Jack. If you have thoughts, ideas, or more good news to share, we'd love to hear from you. Call or message us at 202-656-6271. Drop us a line at beowulf@twosquaredmediaproductions.com or send it to us at Good News for Lefties on Facebook, Instagram, or Blue Sky. For years, mobile crisis teams in Baltimore, Maryland, which are overseen by Behavioral Health System Baltimore, a nonprofit that acts as the city's mental health department, have diverted calls from police to mental health professionals. However, the units have a limited scope focused on people in mental health crises. Now, Baltimore is tapping into some of the roughly $400 million it's received from opioid-related legal settlements to build out a broader service to operate around the clock and respond to other kinds of crises when police aren't needed. Expanding 911 services is part of a larger strategy to beef up city services, with $15 million in settlement funds allocated so far, according to Sarah Whaley, Baltimore's Director of Overdose Response. Whaley hopes the expansion will help the city think differently about how it responds to residents in crisis, regardless of why they're calling 911. She views the calls as an opportunity to help solve a problem rather than be punitive. Wherever Grace Pavlock pursued a bachelor's degree, in her native Texas or across the country, she would face the same hurdle. I was always going to be on that cusp of homelessness and not having a place to stay. Staying with family was not an option, and she couldn't afford dormitory expenses. Still, she dreamed of attending school in New York City. She set her sights on the University of Mount St. Vincent in the Bronx, a Catholic institution that offered the major she planned to pursue, public policy, and, she said, a beautiful campus. Then Pavlock learned about the university's Dax House, a residence serving housing-insecure college women. For just $250 a month, students like her secure a private room, a permanent address they can use to access social services, and a case manager to help them navigate challenges like health insurance coverage and career planning. The support allowed Pavlock, who had earned an associate's degree in Texas, to be a full-time college student without constantly worrying about how she might pay for food, a roof over her head, and other necessities. According to the Hope Center for Student Basic Needs, a research center at the Lewis Katz School of Medicine at Temple University, nearly half of college students are housing insecure, and one in seven are homeless. The University of Mount St. Vincent seeks to change outcomes for housing insecure students through Dax House, in partnership with the Sisters of Charity of New York and the homeless services nonprofit DePaul USA. The Dax program, a national housing program DePaul USA began in 2015 to combat student homelessness, operates 4 residences in New York City and serves more than 90 students annually nationwide in cities such as Chicago, Los Angeles, and Philadelphia. The collaboration goes beyond offering students a bed, school officials say. It offers them the support they need to complete their higher education and build a foundation for the rest of their lives. I can't tell you one person that's in my house specifically that's not an amazing leader on campus, who's not in 3 to 4 different clubs, who's not doing 3 different things on campus at one time, Pavlock said. We're so ingrained on campus that if other universities were to have a program like ours, they would see crazy leaders emerge, because we're given the ability to do so.
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8: Hey, I'm John Fugelsang. Do you ever watch these Christian nationalists and right-wing fundamentalists on TV and think, Jesus Christ, these people are the opposite of Jesus Christ? You know, Christianity was supposed to be about love and service, but millions of Americans have grown up to find their nice religion's been hijacked by this mean, authoritarian, tax-free clique. I wrote a book about how these right-wingers aren't actually on the side of Jesus, and historically, they never have been. Separation of Church and Hate, A Sane Person's Guide to Taking Back the Bible from Fundamentalist Fascists and Flock-Fleecing Frauds. It's a very irreverent and biblically correct book for believers, atheists, agnostics, and anybody who's ever going to have to deal with a Christian extremist in your family, workplace, or government. On all the issues that divide us, using actual verses from that book they claim to follow. They've got a First Amendment right to twist the Bible to their liking. You've got a First Amendment right to call them out for it. And you'll be surprised at how good it feels.
10: When Donald Trump was inaugurated, like all presidents, he swore an oath to preserve, protect, and defend the Constitution.
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0: 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Hey, it's Jody Hamilton.
1: And me, Sean Smith-Pierce. The Politics Bar is like a neighborhood bar wherever you are. We'll talk about politics, drinks, entertainment, and more with some folks you know.
0: And some people you don't know yet. 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
4: This is Good News for Lefties. I'm Beowulf Rocklin. You can find out more at goodnewsforlefties.com. Let's go back to the news. Donald Trump's approval rating has hit a new low, as the majority of Americans, including many of his own voters, now say they're economically worse off under his second administration. In a Reuters Ipsos poll, just 33% of Americans say they approved of Trump's performance in the White House, while 64% disapproved, a drop from 35% approval earlier in the month. They're the worst marks he's received during this term, and they are tied with his worst ever, which came in December 2017. Trump's nadir comes as a majority of Americans say their finances have gotten worse since he came to power. In a Financial Times poll released on Sunday, more than 53% of registered voters say they are worse off since January 2025. This includes 57% of independents, but also nearly a quarter of Republicans. Voters' economic angst aligns with what the metrics show. After hitting a three-year peak of 4.2% in May, inflation was still higher in July than it was when Trump took office at 3.4%. Real wages declined as hourly pay failed to keep up with inflation, and the economy shed

This is beginning to sour on him. An Economist YouGov poll out last week showed that his overall approval rating among GOP voters had fallen to a second-term low of 79%. Good news, still way too damn high. Even more concerning for him is a decline in enthusiasm among supporters. Where 68% said they strongly approve of Trump near the start of his term, now just 48% feel that way. Democratic voters, meanwhile, appear fired up as November approaches. A Washington Post Ipsos poll from July showed that Democrats have a 10-point advantage over the GOP among those who say they are certain to vote. Amanda Janu, a political outsider whose progressive platform captured the imagination of primary voters, is Vermont's Democratic nominee for governor. Janu, a 38-year-old economist who previously worked internationally for the United Nations, entered the race in March with virtually no name recognition. Her pledge to deliver free health care by taxing high earners and to restructure Vermont's political and economic systems mobilized a groundswell that propelled her to victory over Allie Richards, her lone competitor in Tuesday's primary. Janu now sets to the task of unseating Republican Governor Phil Scott, a five-term incumbent who won more than 70% of the general election vote in 2024. Janu's platform includes publicly funded universal primary care, which she estimates will cost the state more than $300 million annually. She said she'll fund the program with a surcharge on household income exceeding $250,000. Janu has also called for steep tax hikes on second homes and short-term rentals. Before we get back to the news, I want to tell you about an important podcast called This Week Again, hosted by Suzanne Posel. It takes a humorous look at politics and current events, one week at a time. It's a funny, angry, progressive, sarcastic, hilarious podcast that drops every Sunday, and in my opinion, is the largest single repository of creatively insulting names for Donald Trump. Mango Mussolini and Orange Julius Caesar are just the beginning. So, if you want a recap of the week and you want a laugh into the bargain, listen to This Week Again with Suzanne Posel on this platform or wherever you listen to podcasts. That's This Week Again with Suzanne Posel, S-U-S-A-N-N-E-P-O-S-E-L. This Week Again. Listen, laugh, repeat. Governor Josh Shapiro has signed a sweeping executive order dramatically restricting data center development in Pennsylvania, marking a major shift from his initial embrace of the increasingly unpopular projects. Shapiro, a first-term Democrat running for re-election and a rumored 2028 presidential contender, had been an early champion of data center development in the state, including a $20 billion commitment to Amazon to build at least two data centers in Bucks and Luzerne counties. Now, he is taking a hardline stance against the burgeoning data center industry he once courted, as proposed projects draw increasing bipartisan backlash across Pennsylvania. Shapiro's order requires all projects to follow environmental, economic, and transparency standards in order to move forward. The order also requires data centers to sign legally binding agreements to certain transparency and environmental standards such as water conservation and early transparent notification of proposed projects ahead of key local approvals. New York City Mayor Zoran Mamdani announced his administration will eliminate out-of-pocket child care costs for approximately 22,000 low-income families across the city, the latest step in his push toward universal child care. Beginning in September, families who receive subsidized child care through the city's child care assistance program will no longer be required to pay the sliding scale fees that currently accompany their assistance. The city will instead pick up those costs, effectively making child care completely free for those families. The Mamdani administration says the change will cover approximately $5.2 million in annual costs currently paid by families. Funding for the program has been baselined at $6.24 million beginning in fiscal year 2028. The Child Care Assistance Program serves eligible children from 6 weeks through 13 years old, as well as children with disabilities through age 19.
More than 100,000 children currently receive vouchers in New York City.

0: city, while thousands more received extended daycare through city contracts. Approximately 22,000 families currently pay a fee based on a sliding scale. Under the new policy, the city will cover the remaining cost. Families already receiving subsidized care will not need to take any additional action to receive the benefit. New York Governor Kathy Hochul, who's partnered with Mamdani on expanding child care access, praised the announcement. The state has allocated $1.2 billion to support and expand New York City's child care infrastructure. Up next, a listener-suggested story. Back in a minute. And now a listener-suggested story from Marie in Sparks, Nevada. A federal appeals panel ruled that Sigal Chatta, a staunch Trump ally, has been unlawfully leading the U.S. Attorney's Office in Nevada for more than a year. A three-judge panel from the Ninth Circuit Court of Appeals said that a district court correctly ruled last September that former Attorney General Pam Bondi violated federal vacancy laws by shifting Chatta's titles in order to designate her as acting U.S. attorney. The ruling delivers yet another blow to Donald Trump's efforts to advance his partisan goals by placing hand-picked loyalists at the helm of U.S. attorneys' offices without going through the Senate confirmation process. The panel also held that the attorney general cannot delegate all of a U.S. attorney's powers to a single person. Thanks so much for that story, Marie. If you have thoughts, ideas, or more good news to share, we'd love to hear from you. Call or message us at 202-656-6271. Drop us a line at beowulf@twosquaredmediaproductions.com or send it to us at Good News for Lefties on Facebook, Instagram, or Blue Sky. After being evicted from their St. Louis, Missouri apartment in January, Angelique Oliver Jones and her 13-year-old daughter, Kariya, packed what they could, loaded up their dog, Chanel, and set out to rebuild their lives thousands of miles away. Over the next several months, the family bounced between eight cities across three states before eventually arriving in Portland, Oregon. Amid that instability, Oliver Jones has been searching for a moment to breathe. She finally found that at Good Circumstance, a women's library and day center in Old Town. The library, which opened July 21st, offers women and other people of marginalized gender identities, especially those experiencing homelessness, with a place to spend time during the day. It provides books, computers, art supplies, musical instruments, classes, and peer support. The selection of quiet activities differs somewhat from other day centers around the city that are often more focused on providing showers, mailboxes, and support services. Executive Director Annie Berry says the idea grew from a conversation with a friend about what was missing from existing services for people experiencing homelessness. The library is entirely funded through donations and private support, said Berry. Labor and supplies to renovate and establish the library were mostly donated from the Oregon Tradeswomen Nonprofit and Lowe's Donation Program. Cheryl Reeve, head coach of the WNBA's Minnesota Lynx, has sparked a frenzy online over her decision to wear a T-shirt declaring trans kids belong during her team's Sunday game against the Indiana Fever, the team for which anti-trans player Sophie Cunningham plays. Reeve's statement has unsurprisingly earned backlash from the right, but she has also gained widespread praise from people who believe in trans inclusion. In addition to the T-shirt, she also received compliments for her thoughtful opinion on trans athletes' participation in sports and her core belief that exclusion is never the answer. Ahead of Sunday's game, Reeve told the press she comes from a space of inclusion. Quote, "The narrative that I think is problematic is to suggest that, number one, transgender athletes are the biggest problem in women's sport," she said. "And I think this is what's bothersome, is that there's a fraction of people in our country that are making this massive issue. We have some issues. Number one, we need to protect trans kids. To me, it's a human rights issue. Every kid has a right to sports." She added, "It's not the case that we have biological men in girls' locker rooms. The way it's being phrased, the innuendo, is that somehow transgender women are predators of some kind. That's simply not what's happening." Sophie Cunningham was reportedly booed repeatedly throughout the game, which the Fever lost. But many chose to focus on the positive, Reeve's bold stance, and the way she's using her platform to speak out for trans youth.
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4: Hey, I'm John Fugelsang. Do you ever watch these Christian nationalists and right-wing fundamentalists on TV and think, Jesus Christ, these people are the opposite of Jesus Christ? You know, Christianity was supposed to be about love and service, but millions of Americans have grown up to find their nice religion's been hijacked by this mean, authoritarian, tax-free clique. I wrote a book about how these right-wingers aren't actually on the side of Jesus, and historically, they never have been. Separation of Church and Hate, A Sane Person's Guide to Taking Back the Bible from Fundamentalists, Fascists, and Flock-Fleecing Frauds. It's a very irreverent and biblically correct book for believers, atheists, agnostics, and anybody who's ever going to have to deal with a Christian extremist in your family, workplace, or government. On all the issues that divide us, using actual verses from that book they claim to follow. They've got a First Amendment right to twist the Bible to their liking. You've got a First Amendment right to call them out for it. And you'll be surprised at how good it feels.
0: You just heard Good News for Lefties on the Progressive Voices Network. 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
0: Good news for lefties and America. Hello and thanks for joining this edition of Good News for Lefties. I'm Beowulf Rocklin, and yes, I know there is a lot of bad news out there. I'm not ignoring it, but I am here to remind you that some good things are happening too. With positive stories for lefties, progressives, socialists, liberals, and anyone who believes in making America a better place for everyone. To help us spread the positivity, please rate and review us on Apple Podcasts or other platforms, and share this episode with a friend. It helps more lefties like you hear more good news stories and stay positive and motivated for the days ahead. Now, let's get to some good news headlines designed to brighten your day. California is banning paraquat, a highly toxic, controversial herbicide used across millions of acres of American cropland. Public health advocates characterize it as a deadly substance that is virtually proven to cause Parkinson's disease. It's already outlawed in more than 70 countries, including China, the UK, and the EU. Yet, in the U.S., the EPA reapproved it for use in 2021 and 2024. California is the U.S.'s largest user of the pesticide and largest agricultural producer, so advocates have hailed the decision as a major public health win. It's the second U.S. state to prohibit paraquat following Vermont, and its decision comes after the state legislature passed a 2024 law requiring the pesticide division to reevaluate the substance's health risks. The California Department of Pesticide Regulation announced that it had canceled the state's last remaining paraquat pesticide registration, and it would be phased out over 2 years. Donald Trump claims that black and brown voters are flocking to the Republican Party, but recent polling contradicts his claims, showing that his approval rating among these groups has plummeted. Recent polls show that voters, instead of flocking to the GOP, are actually turning their back on the president and his administration amid rising inflation following the start of the Iran war, including black and Hispanic voters. While Trump's approval has fallen among Americans overall, the decline has been particularly severe among black voters. His net approval rating among black respondents is more than 6 times worse than his overall national rating, according to the latest YouGov survey. By comparison, 22% of black voters say they approved of Trump's job performance, while 69% disapproved, giving him a net approval rating of negative 47. Since then, Trump's net approval among black voters has steadily declined. In polls conducted in June and July, it was negative 54 and negative 64, respectively. Approval ratings among Hispanic voters have similarly declined. In the latest poll, only 27% of Hispanic respondents approved of Trump's handling of his job as president, while 66% disapproved, for a net approval of negative 39. Before we get back to the news, I want to tell you about a podcast called This Week Again, hosted by Suzanne Posel. It takes a humorous look at politics and current events, one week at a time. It's a funny, angry, progressive, sarcastic, hilarious podcast that drops every Sunday and, in my opinion, is the largest single repository of creatively insulting names for Donald Trump. Mango Mussolini and Orange Julius Caesar are just the beginning. So, if you want a recap of the week and you want to laugh into the bargain, listen to This Week Again with Suzanne Posel on this platform or wherever you listen to podcasts. That's This Week Again with Suzanne Posel, S-U-S-A-N-N-E-P-O-S-E-L. This Week Again. Listen, laugh, repeat. In Blue Ash, Ohio, the first Haitian immigrant reported to the ICE field office at 7:42 a.m. on Sunday. From the corner, the Catholic sisters watched, their positions on immigration stamped on banners and signs. Sister Alice Gerdeman's sign noted that her order, the Sisters of Divine Providence, supports challenging systems that exclude. Sister Sandy Howe's sign.
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0: Here to set you free. How you doing? Happy Friday, TGIF. And we are also thankful not only that it's Friday, but we have our guest joining us in this hour. And he is currently serving as Assistant Director of the Health, Safety, and Environment Department for the United Steelworkers. Tom Duffy is our guest, and he has more than three decades of experience as a steelworker and over 20 years as a union health and safety advocate. He brings deep practical expertise to his work protecting workers across various industries. Now, prior to his current role, he worked for major steel producers, including LTV Steel and U.S. Steel. And since joining the United Steelworkers Health, Safety, and Environment Department back in 2018, he has led and participated in investigations of workplace injuries and fatalities throughout the country, helping drive improvements in safety standards and accountability. He's also a veteran of the Persian Gulf War. Thank you for your service, Tom. Bringing a lifelong commitment to service, discipline, and leadership to his work on behalf of workers. And because my mother's maiden name is Duffy, Tom and I have decided we are cousins. Follow the USW on Facebook, Instagram, and X using the handle at Steelworkers. And visit their website at usw.org. Also be sure to check them out on Blue Sky, where the handle is at steelworkers.bsky.social. Tom, thank you for joining us, and glad to have you with us. Workers' Memorial Day is coming up. We forget that it's not just wages, it's not just pensions, it's not just vacations, but it's health and safety that workers must fight, and how these workers must fight for that. And Workers' Memorial Day is a good time to remember that and to discuss it here today. So we're glad to have you with us. First of all, it's coming up April 28th next week. For listeners who may not be familiar, can you explain to people watching and listening what this day is about and why it still matters so much today in 2026?
1: Yeah, well, Workers' Memorial Day is about really remembering and also recommitting our efforts to fight for workers and their safe jobs. On April 28, 1971, the OSH Act, or the Occupational Safety and Health Act, took effect, promising every worker the fundamental right to a safe job. So the law was won through relentless advocacy, exposing work-related deaths, diseases, and injuries, organizing for safer working conditions, and demanding government action. So for decades, unions and allies have fought to turn that promise into a reality, winning protections and regulations that have saved lives. So that's what Workers' Memorial Day is about. In my current position, one of the bad things that we have to deal with is death and serious injury. And we do that quite a bit. We travel the U.S. We also cover Canada to deal with a lot of workplace injuries and accidents. So, it's important for us to reflect on the workers who have passed. Also, to take a look at how we can actually prevent those accidents from happening. So that's what Workers' Memorial Day is.
0: Well, you read my mind, Tom, because, you have spent decades in this field. And when you mention workers being killed, we know that workers are injured. We know that workers have been made sick on the job, right, to various things they're exposed to. And I think people forget, thank you for bringing that up, that workers have lost their lives, not just injured, not just being sick on the job. In 2026, how big of a problem is that still in America today? You would think it wouldn't be, but it still is, right?
1: Oh, it's terrible. I mean, I have to be honest. And each day, more than 380 workers are killed on the job. More than 8,600 suffer injury and illness because of dangerous working conditions that are preventable. Every year, that equals to well over 100,000 workers that are killed on the job, and millions more that are injured or made ill because of their jobs. So, yeah, it's very serious. It's something that continues to happen. And I think it's a never-ending fight that we'll never get through, but we will always fight.
0: When you look at, in 2026, there are so many gains that have been made by the United Steelworkers and other unions for workers throughout the country over the years and the decades you've spent at the USW and, in this field yourself. Do you think it's because that corporations just find more loopholes to screw their employees? Or is it that the equipment becomes, so much more advanced and therefore it ups the potential for death? Because you would think it would be the other way around, right? You would think with advancement in technology, people would be safer. There would be less accidents. There would be less deaths.
1: I think it's a little bit of both. Depending on the workplace you go into, each company's different, right? The amount of money they have available, their commitment to safety is different depending on. Some of them are actually pretty good to work with. There's a lot of them out there that aren't. They're pushing profit over safety and health, and we have these accidents. And yeah, equipment has been updated. You look at some of our mining. We do have a lot of miners. We have over 20,000 miners actually that we represent. But when you look at the types of equipment that are out there now, drillers that are capable of producing a lot more, much more powerful, that produce a lot more dust. So there's machines out there that are capable of doing a lot more. But ultimately, at the end of the day, that doesn't mean there shouldn't be a guard on that piece of equipment to protect somebody from putting their hands or any part of their body into it, right? So safety is kind of safety no matter what, no matter how good we get. I think some of the things that we're seeing as far as health and safety goes are from some of the deregulation stuff that's been happening in the new administration, as well as previous administrations.
0: Would you say there's, not one reason, but if you have, what is the main or the, the majority of deaths are caused by what on the workplace in the
1: And
0: company?
1: that is kind of across the board as well, right? I mean, and our and USW reported, I mean, a lot of it's mobile equipment, but I could go into a workplace and it could be, confined space, it could be lockout, tagout. I had two fatalities that I investigated, actually three that I investigated within the last year that were related to lockout, tagout, and making sure that the energy was controlled and people were protected from the unexpected startup and release of stored energy. So, it just depends on the workplace. And I would say it's kind of a mix across the board. I can't say you can put your finger on one thing that's killing everyone.
0: Now, this day also marks the anniversary of the Occupational Safety and Health Act. From your perspective, have we made progress, or do you think that the progress we made, that we're seeing some of that progress start to slip right now? Because you mentioned deregulation in this administration, but you said there have been in prior administrations. So do you think, we've come out ahead at this point, or is the progress we made, have we started to slip? Are we going backward?
1: I think we were in a good place. If you look at the current situation we're in this administration, OSHA now has the lowest number of inspectors in the agency's 55-year history. And I'll say that again because I think it's important to note. OSHA now has the lowest number of inspectors in the agency's 55-year history, right? So fewer inspections or inspectors means less independent oversight and accountability. It has less, or it has contributed to record low workplace inspections. They've withdrawn job offers for mine safety inspectors and the leases for MSHA and OSHA field offices. Labor dispute resolution capacity has been cut through reductions in federal mediation and conciliation service. So there's been a lot of cuts. There's been cuts to NIOSH. There was about an 85% reduction in NIOSH, the National Institute of Occupational Safety and Health. And so a lot of the work that they've done has changed. There was a lot of folks that left MSHA, or excuse me, NIOSH because of that. The programs that were affected were their respirator certification was relied on by firefighters, healthcare workers, construction, manufacturing, many other USW-covered workplaces. The cost of workers' health surveillance or coal workers' health surveillance programs, occupational health and surveillance that tracks fatalities, injuries, and illnesses that supports OSHA's investigations. We had health hazard evaluations used by dangerous industries that were kind of done away with or kind of pushed to the side. Training for occupational health and safety professionals, mine safety and health research, energy worker programs, quite a bit. World Trade Center health programs, those have all been cuts. And there's been, a lot that's been affected by those.
0: We're going to take a break. When we come back, I'm going to ask your personal thoughts about Workers' Memorial Day. And we're going to talk about in this administration, because you talk about deregulation, we're going to talk about some of those rollbacks and some of those policy changes when we come back right after this. I'm Leslie Marshall. Tom Duffy is joining us, currently serving as Assistant Director of the Health, Safety, and Environment Department for the USW. Check them out on Facebook, on Instagram, on X. Follow them there using the handle @steelworkers. Visit their website, plethora of information at usw.org. And be sure to follow them on Blue Sky as well. Their handle there @steelworkers.bsky.social. I'm Leslie Marshall, back with Mr. Tom Duffy and you right after this.
2: I'm Rick Smith, and this is Labor History in Two.
3: On this day in labor history, the year was 1934. That was the day 7,000 white and Filipino lettuce workers in California's Salinas Valley walked out on strike. Salinas was the lettuce capital of the world. The division of labor in the valley was largely ethnically based. Filipinos did much of the field labor, while whites worked in the packing sheds. At the time, Filipinos made up 40% of the total agricultural workforce in the Salinas Valley. They had founded the Filipino Labor Union a year earlier. White packing shed workers had organized into the AFL's Vegetable Packers Association. While the VPA had been reluctant to work with the FLU, they now sought to join forces in strike action. Both unions agreed neither would return to work until both had achieved victory. Together, they demanded wage increases, union recognition, and better working conditions. Losing $100,000 a day, the growers soon imported scabs of all races. They enlisted the California Highway Patrol to arrest striking Filipinos on incitement and vagrancy charges. Soon, the VPA agreed to arbitration, leaving the FLU to continue the strike alone. Some speculated the members were threatened with the loss of their charter if they refused to return to work. The striking Filipino workers continued to organize job actions and experienced increased retaliation as a result. VPA leaders publicly distanced themselves from the Filipino strikers, and racially charged vigilante violence intensified. It culminated in the burning down of the labor camp where hundreds of Filipino workers lived a month after the strike began. Vigilantes then drove as many as 800 Filipinos from the valley at gunpoint. The strike was officially called off, and those that remained returned to work. By October, both unions had won wage increases.
4: When most Americans think about debt, they think about overspending, credit cards, luxury purchases, maybe buying something they couldn't afford. But medical debt is a different beast. Nobody plans for a cancer diagnosis or a car accident. Nobody expects their child to get sick in the middle of the night. Yet every year, millions of Americans find themselves facing crushing medical bills, even when they have insurance. Welcome to Code WAC, where we break down how our healthcare system really works, what it means for you, and how to make it better for everyone. I'm your host, Brenda Gazar. Today on Code WAC, we're talking with Sally Greenberg, CEO of the National Consumers League, about the hidden costs of getting sick in America, the patients whose lives have been upended by medical debt, and why she believes the system is failing the people it's supposed to serve. Greenberg said one story in particular captures what's wrong with medical debt in America. It involves a patient who was sued by Johns Hopkins Hospital.
5: There's a woman named Lakeisha Spence who was featured in the Baltimore Sun article, and she lives very close to Hopkins. She learned that her bank account and paychecks were placed on a legal hold by a law firm that was representing Johns Hopkins, over $5,000 in unpaid medical bills. So that's a tiny amount. She works as a security guard for $15 an hour. And she checked her account. She thought she had $152 in it. So you can imagine this is a person of very limited means. And she found out that the law firm had taken all of her money from the account, and now she was facing bankruptcy.
4: Get the full Code WAC story on ProgressiveVoices.com and on the PV app. Catch all our episodes by subscribing to Code WAC wherever you find your podcasts. 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

0: We are back. We are me, Leslie Marshall, and our guest, Tom Duffy, Assistant Director of the Health, Safety, and Environment Department for the USW. 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Tom, thank you for holding. Welcome back. When you personally think, Tom, about Workers Memorial Day, what comes to mind from your experience in the field?
1: Well, a lot of it comes through, you know, the investigations that we've had. You know, my experience working in a lot of our workplaces, friends that have been killed in the workplace that I had personally that I know didn't make it home to their families that, you know, and I still talk to families today and I see the impacts that that's had on their families, on their children, on their grandchildren, and how things have changed so much in their lives. So those are the things I think impact me the most. Those are the things I think of. But I also think of, you know, that just shows how much more we need to fight. We need to educate. We need to get our workers on board. And we need to make sure that, you know, not only with, you know, federal standards, we're also looking at union and negotiating better health and safety language in our contracts.
0: Absolutely. Well, let's talk about some of those rollbacks, some of those policy changes during this administration, the Trump administration. You know, we're going to, you know, the policy decisions on worker safety from this administration. There are people out there that say that it's been disastrous, right? So, one, would you agree that it's been disastrous? And what are some of the most concerning rollbacks that you've seen in this area during this administration?
1: Well, I definitely say it's been a disaster because, you know, and we start talking about, you know, I spoke a little bit about NIOSH, you know, a lot of those programs, those researchers that have research going on, when they cut funding to those, a lot of that goes right out the window. You know, when you lay people off, they move on. You get a lot of that experience that doesn't come back. And ultimately, it just cuts the amount of support that our workers have out in the workplace. I'd say one of the things that, you know, really bothered us was the standard for silica. You know, we the current administration halted enforcement of MSHA's new silica standard, right? It was just days before it took effect. The standard would have cut the permissible exposure limit to silica in half. There's been a freeze on rules that are not yet in effect, plus a requirement to repeal many of the existing rules when issuing a new one, right? So they say if you issue a new standard, right, you have to get rid of 10. You know, those are the kind of things that are coming out of this administration. There have been proposals to eliminate or weaken over 40 OSHA and MSHA standards.
0: When we hear this, let's make it real for the people listening, the people watching. When rules around things like you just mentioned, silica or asbestos or heat protections are delayed or weakened, what does that actually mean for workers on the job day to day?
1: It means there's no enforcement. You know, OSHA comes in, they're the enforceable agency, there's standards put in place. Companies are supposed to abide by those standards. Those standards have been put together in a way that allowed public comment. They allowed the union to comment, you know, all industries to comment and give their input. And that's how those standards are put together, because we're looking at it in a way that encompasses everyone and allows that work to be done in the safest way. So when we roll back those standards, there's no oversight. And what we found is when there's no oversight, employers tend to roll back and go the easiest path for profit. And that's what it comes down to. So when we cut standards and we reduce standards and we eliminate things and there's no guardrails put in place, more workers die.
0: Yeah. And you know, I am not in that industry, obviously. You know, I'm in media, you know, and politics. But I have to say, I learned a lot after the fires here in California. My home was damaged badly in the Eaton Canyon fire. And when we first came back to the house, I had a mask on. And within less than 5 minutes, I was outside vomiting. I had blurry vision. I had a headache because I had been exposed to huge amounts of asbestos, because there's tons of asbestos in the smoke that the fire carries with it as it burns through plastics and homes and other things. And, I never knew about this. And I honestly do think when we have these conversations, I think back to just a few minutes how sick I felt, how sick these workers must feel being exposed to this stuff. And like you said, it can lead to death, or it can lead not to, death right away, but cancer and a very painful living or existing, barely existing for these individuals.
1: Absolutely. And that's a lot of what we deal with. I mean, and asbestos is one of the things they tried to roll back standards on. They eliminating medical exams for workers who wear respirators, weakening chemical protections, the stripping the OSHA coverage from workers in inherently risky jobs and those exposed to obvious hazards. Proposals that increase risk in specific sectors like high line speeds and poultry, meat packing, weaker radiation exposure requirements at nuclear sites, and changes to rules meant to prevent chemical accidents. So there's a laundry list of things, and asbestos is another big one. But we've known about asbestos for quite a long time now. We know it's hazardous. When I speak to some of the older, I consider OGs, which I guess I am myself now, but some of the people that I was mentored by, they talked about back when they didn't know asbestos was hazardous to you, and how they wrapped pipe with asbestos and the PCBs and the different things that they didn't know about. But we know now. There's a clear understanding about. I mean, watch your TV every day, right? You mentioned asbestos. There's something on TV. There's some lawsuit or some attorney talking about how you can get some type of compensation for your loved one who has cancer or something from asbestos. So, for us to be fighting to keep those rules in place or to strengthen those rules and have pushback, it's a head scratcher a lot of times, and it makes you think, who do we really care about? Are we looking at the workers, or are we looking at profits?
0: No, absolutely. And, to your point, when I first got out of college, I was going to be a lawyer, and I decided very fast against that. But I was working at a law firm, and my job was I had to stay late because I had to call people on the West Coast. I was living in Boston on the East Coast. And I was calling people who were retired, and they were having a lot of respiratory issues, and it was because of asbestos. So this was a law firm, and I'd have to do this like medical exam on the phone, in a sense, you know what I mean, a questionnaire. My own grandfather actually was contacted. He was a sheet metal worker, and he had been exposed. And I remember taking him for his B reader, appointments at the doctor, so that they could see, what was going on in the lungs. But it's like you said, we've known about this for, a very long time. There's also been a push to eliminate regulations more broadly. From your perspective, what's the danger in that kind of approach when it comes to workplace safety?
1: Well, I think, removal in any form is really tough, right? I mean, it's all gonna kind of go back to the same thing. Less protections
0: Tom,
1: for
0: hold that
1: workers.
0: thought. I'm sorry. I was so interested. I forgot we're doing a show here and we got to take a break. We'll be right
1: Okay.
0: back. I apologize for interrupting. We'll be back with Tom Duffy. I'll re-ask the question again, and we will continue our conversation. In the meantime, check out usw.org. Follow them on Facebook, X, and Instagram at Steelworkers, and on Blue Sky at steelworkers.bsky.social. Tom Duffy, Assistant Director of the Health, Safety, and Environment Department for the United Steelworkers, is our guest. Back with him and you right after this.
2: I'm Rick Smith, and this is Labor History in Two.
3: On this day in labor history, the year was 1934. That was the day 7,000 white and Filipino lettuce workers in California's Salinas Valley walked out on strike. Salinas was the lettuce capital of the world. The division of labor in the valley was largely ethnically based. Filipinos did much of the field labor, while whites worked in the packing sheds. At the time, Filipinos made up 40% of the total agricultural workforce in the Salinas Valley. They had founded the Filipino Labor Union a year earlier. White packing shed workers had organized into the AFL's Vegetable Packers Association. While the VPA had been reluctant to work with the FLU, they now sought to join forces in strike action. Both unions agreed neither would return to work until both had achieved victory. Together, they demanded wage increases, union recognition, and better working conditions. Losing $100,000 a day, the growers soon imported scabs of all races. They enlisted the California Highway Patrol to arrest striking Filipinos on incitement and vagrancy charges. Soon, the VPA agreed to arbitration, leaving the FLU to continue the strike alone. Some speculated the members were threatened with the loss of their charter if they refused to return to work. The striking Filipino workers continued to organize job actions and experienced increased retaliation as a result. VPA leaders publicly distanced themselves from the Filipino strikers, and racially charged vigilante violence intensified. It culminated in the burning down of the labor camp where hundreds of Filipino workers lived a month after the strike began. Vigilantes then drove as many as 800 Filipinos from the valley at gunpoint. The strike was officially called off, and those that remained returned to work. By October, both unions had won wage increases.
4: When most Americans think about debt, they think about overspending, credit cards, luxury purchases, maybe buying something they couldn't afford. But medical debt is a different beast. Nobody plans for a cancer diagnosis or a car accident. Nobody expects their child to get sick in the middle of the night. Yet every year, millions of Americans find themselves facing crushing medical bills, even when they have insurance. Welcome to Code WAC, where we break down how our healthcare system really works, what it means for you, and how to make it better for everyone. I'm your host, Brenda Gazar. Today on Code WAC, we're talking with Sally Greenberg, CEO of the National Consumers League, about the hidden costs of getting sick in America, the patients whose lives have been upended by medical debt, and why she believes the system is failing the people it's supposed to serve. Greenberg said one story in particular captures what's wrong with medical debt in America. It involves a patient who was sued by Johns Hopkins Hospital.
5: There's a woman named Lakeisha Spence who was featured in the Baltimore Sun article, and she lives very close to Hopkins. She learned that her bank account and paychecks were placed on a legal hold by a law firm that was representing Johns Hopkins, over $5,000 in unpaid medical bills. So that's a tiny amount. She works as a security guard for $15 an hour. And she checked her account. She thought she had $152 in it. So you can imagine this is a person of very limited means. And she found out that the law firm had taken all of her money from the account, and now she was facing bankruptcy.
4: Get the full Code WAC story on ProgressiveVoices.com and on the PV app. Catch all our episodes by subscribing to Code WAC wherever you find your podcasts. 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
0: And we are back. 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Follow them there. Tom, thank you for holding. Welcome back. I apologize. I had to jump in. And I had asked you that they're about a push to eliminate regulations more broadly. And from your perspective, what's the danger in that kind of approach when it comes to workplace safety?
1: I think it all comes back to the same thing. When enforcement shrinks, protection stall, transparency disappears, and the result is predictable. I think there's more injuries, more illnesses, and more deaths that happen, that occur. And, you know, the more you remove, the more problems we're going to have, the more deaths on the job you're going to see. And the bad part is a lot of those are chronic illnesses that you don't see until many years after someone retires and they want to enjoy their life. And that's when you see a lot of the companies say that you didn't get that here. You know, so I think the chronic illnesses are another big thing we don't talk enough about.
0: Yeah, I just don't understand how some of these people sleep at night. You know what I mean? I understand they like money. I like money. Don't you like money? I like money, right? But there's a point where how much money can you have? You know, you got to go to sleep with a clear conscience. What kind of example is setting for children? And think about those are human beings. And those people, you wouldn't have the money you have without all those people working so hard to build your product, to make your product. I don't get it. I couldn't live with myself, you know? I mean, you know, and I can't believe all, you know, CEOs are evil. So I don't know. I guess there's a reason the Bible says it is the love of money, right? Is the root of all evil, right? Let's jump on to another area, and that is weakening safety agencies and enforcement of that. Agencies, you mentioned, like OSHA, you mentioned they're severely understaffed. And what does that mean in practical terms? I mean, how often are workplaces actually being inspected now, right now in 2026?
1: Well, not enough. I mean, I spoke about, OSHA right now and the shortage of inspectors that they have right now. I mean, we have a record low number in their 55 year history. So I think it would take right now, I believe it's 196 years for OSHA to inspect every workplace. I mean, there's just not enough people.
0: Seriously? Almost 200 a year? Oh my God.
1: There's not enough people, and there's more cuts on the chopping block. We talk about OSHA. I talk about the Chemical Safety Board. Just recently, I had an investigation that I was part of at U.S. Steel in the Clark and Cook Works, and we lost brother Stephen Menifee and Timothy Quinn. There was a valve that catastrophically failed. It was a gas valve. It found an ignition source. It blew up. It killed both of them. It sent about 11 people to the hospital for treatment, or they were hospitalized, and another 40 people were put out of work that you don't hear about for mental health issues. So, those
0: Tom,
1: are big names.
0: I'm going to interrupt you for one sec because I was going to ask you about that. So you read my mind in your answer before I got, to that part of the question. I would imagine working in an environment where you've seen people die and you've seen people become injured, go to the hospital, they're out of work. That must do a tune on you mentally. And
1: Oh,
0: that
1: absolutely.
0: must be hard to get up in the morning and walk back into that plant.
1: Yes.
0: Can you
1: Yeah.
0: speak to
1: It,
0: that?
1: yeah. Absolutely. I mean, I've been that person. Because you kind of question your safety. You question whether the corrective actions that have been put into place after an injury or an accident are actually adequate, and are they going to really protect you while you go to work? But the other part of that is, most of us have families, or we have things that we need to pay for, and a reason that we have to go to work. So you have to balance whether you can go to work, or you're going to get, are you going to get paid, or are you going to stay home, and how are you going to pay those bills? So, those are the kind of things that people think about. But the other part of that is when I show up to a workplace, and I do an investigation. A lot of times, the interview process comes, and you're talking to workers who have seen the worst thing they've ever seen, who've experienced some of the things that war veterans don't experience. When I went in the Clareton, it looked like a bomb went off, literally. There's rubble everywhere. You're talking to people that had to pull their coworkers out of rubble, their lifeless bodies out of rubble. There's just a lot that was seen, and unfortunately, it happens. It happens way too much. But it's something that a lot of people don't want to go back to after they've experienced it.
0: I was going to ask you that. Do you see when there is a fatality, when there is an explosion, or valve, something goes wrong like that? Do you see a higher number of people leaving the job and not returning?
1: Yes, I actually talked to a few people from that incident that went and signed their papers to retire and refused to go back. There was an accident that I was actually working there when it happened, and I think there's probably a handful of people that just never went back to work. They
0: I
1: just
0: can't
1: couldn't
0: imagine what
1: mentally.
0: it does for morale, and just from if you want to take the CEO and business and productivity perspective, there, what it's worth the money to make it safer so you don't lose lives, have to pay the lawsuits, right? And I mean, the list just, I know they have funds for these things, which is disgusting in itself, but I just think about it, prevention, right? Prevention is key,
1: Yes.
0: and then you wouldn't have the loss of morale. Because I'm sure it takes a long time for the place to get back to where it was. And like you said, there are people that leave and then they've got to hire people and they got to find people. Some of those people were very experienced. I'm sure that they're losing if you say they're going into retirement. I can't imagine. I'm so sorry you've seen that. I'm so sorry that these people have endured and continue to endure that. I saw a stat that at current staffing levels, it could take more than a century to inspect every workplace once. You just said almost 200 years, right? 190
1: yes.
0: some. What does that tell us about the system right now? It's broken, right?
1: It's definitely broken. I think, you know, when we start looking at what we're fighting for, right? We're looking at penalties need to be high enough to deter violations. Workers must be protected from retaliation when they speak up about unsafe working conditions. That's another problem we have. You know, some workers just don't want to speak up. And if we can have the ability and the transparency to do that, a lot of times these things can be avoided. We need stronger criminal and civil penalties for companies that seriously violate our safety laws. We need to defend and expand agency budgets, inspectors, and standard setting capacity, accountability, transparent, inclusive, and focused on saving lives and no cutting costs.
0: When you have mentioned the cuts, you've mentioned the threats to agencies like NIOSH and the Chemical Safety Board, a couple of things there. Talk to us about why those organizations are so critical when it comes to preventing tragedies, but also can you talk about why those agencies seem to constantly be targeted for cuts and for threats? Why those agencies? I mean, what I know, I understand the government is trying to, you know, cut cost with staffing, but why those agencies? Again, it just doesn't make sense. You know, maybe in the short run you're saving some money, but in the long run?
1: Yeah, and I think, you know, there's a lot of big business stores. There's a lot of politics behind a lot of those things, but I'll use the Chemical Safety Board as an example. You know, the Chemical Safety Board came in for that investigation that we did at U.S. Steel. You know, OSHA was there, the Chemical Safety Board. The Chemical Safety Board is still doing the investigation, but they've put some pretty good corrective actions in place, right? Recommendations to prevent recurrence, you know, like, you know, facility siting, making sure that the company's out, taking a look at other buildings and making sure that if you have a catastrophic event, that, you know, other workers aren't harmed. They're in a protected shelter from those types of things. The PSM standard, right? They're saying they should be covered by the OSHA PSM standard, which would cause them to or force them to have a documented mechanical integrity program for all the equipment, for those valves that we talked about, making sure that the piping is safe and the thicknesses are there. When they want to make a change, you know, there's a what they call an MOC process or a management of change. So you can't just change things willy-nilly. There has to be a process that you have to evaluate to make sure you're not creating other hazards. You have to have what's called a process hazard analysis every 5 years to take a look and make sure you don't have hazards in the process that are going to harm people. So there's a laundry list of things that come from those agencies and those recommendations. Now, the Chemical Safety Board puts together really good recommendations. They put together safety videos that they share across all industries. OSHA, on the other hand, is an enforceable agency. You know, when they, you know, cite an employer or they tell them that they have to operate a certain way, you know, that's the law, which is not the case for the Chemical Safety Board. So what we've seen is them go after the Chemical Safety Board. What the administration is saying is that the EPA and OSHA can cover the loss of the CSB. And for fiscal year 2026, they've, you know, pretty much said that they get a zero budget. They don't deserve any money, and they'd like to get rid of them, which they tried in their last administration. So, the last Trump administration. So, you know, that's kind of been something across the board. But I think it's something that big business pushes for, because when you have laws like, let's just say, the PSM standard, it costs money for you to actually go out and work through that process and make sure those corrective actions are in place.
0: We'll take a break. We'll be back with Tom Duffy, Assistant Director of the Health, Safety, and Environment Department for the USW. 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
1: In what appears to be about 20 seconds on video, the flood consumes everything in its path. Gone.
2: Catastrophic flood disaster strikes Nepal.
3: And I could see the fire was just right there, and you swallow that lump in your stomach and...
2: North Texas wildfire burns 125 square miles in a single day. Plus,
4: this is yet another sign of our climate system under strain.
2: World's oceans hit new all-time heat record.
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2: And I'm Desi Doyen.
5: Stand by for 6 minutes of independent green news, politics, analysis, and snarky comment.
6: Quote, he said it's new U.S. territory. It's the Strait of Hormuz is new U.S. territory. I don't know if this is related, but today it turned green and the bottom is peeling.
5: Well, that explains a few things. This is your Green News Report. Okay, Desi Doyen, just a brutal video out of Nepal, this flooding.
2: It's astonishing.
5: I have no words. Yeah. What do you got for us?
2: Hundreds of people are confirmed killed and several hundred more are missing after catastrophic flash flooding in the Kathmandu region of the Himalayas. Preliminary assessments indicate an ice avalanche from a high altitude glacier sent a torrent of water, mud and debris into the valley below that engulfed villages and multi-story buildings in seconds. Scientists say rising global temperatures may have accelerated the glacier's collapse. The same region suffered a similar catastrophic flood a year ago in a different Himalayan valley, also linked to melting glaciers, destabilizing high mountain walls. Scientists say the fast-warming Himalayas are a danger zone for glacier melt as the planet heats up. The rate of ice loss from Himalayan glaciers has more than doubled since 2001 due to man-made climate change. Here in the U.S., our summer of fires continues, this time in North Texas, with the fast-moving Ross Fire. It doubled in size in just hours, forcing evacuations and school closures in two rural counties west of Fort Worth. The fire burned 125 square miles in a single day, fueled by high winds and extremely hot and dry conditions. Numerous studies show that climate change, driven by humanity's burning of fossil fuels, is increasing the occurrence of fire weather conditions across the United States.
5: It has been a brutal summer, and it doesn't look like it's going to stop anytime soon.
2: No, it doesn't. In science, the world's oceans this week hit their hottest temperature ever recorded. That's according to Europe's climate service Copernicus.
5: Great.
2: Driven by human-caused climate change and intensified by a fast-approaching supersized El Nino event. The oceans absorb about 90% of the excess heat trapped by humanity's burning of fossil fuels. Setting a new ocean heat record in August is very unusual because global sea temperatures normally peak in March and April. Nearly half of the world's ocean area is currently experiencing a marine heat wave, which harms coral reefs, marine life, and the ocean food supply and fuels extreme weather events. Here's study co-author Dr. Samantha Burgess.
4: There's a huge number of reasons why people should be worried about a warmer ocean. The reality is we need to get to net zero as quickly as possible, and our climate will continue to warm as long as we continue to emit fossil fuels into the atmosphere.
5: Oh, I don't need any additional reasons to worry. I'm worried. Then again, I pay attention to the signs.
2: But there is some better news.
5: Good.
2: Balcony Solar is really taking off. That's small, off-the-shelf plug-in solar systems that consumers can install in backyards and on apartment balconies to offset soaring electricity costs. This week, California lawmakers passed laws allowing residents to install balcony solar without first obtaining their utility's permission or paying expensive fees.
5: Well, duh.
2: However, the state's largest utility, privately owned Pacific Gas and Electric, successfully lobbied to sunset the law in just 4 years.
5: Oh, right. Whatever.
2: Finally, a new study shows that local clean air zones are saving children's lungs. Back in 2019, London enacted a pollution fee for older polluting vehicles.

0: entering the city. The researchers of the study were, quote, stunned by how quickly young school children's stunted lungs began to recover, grow, and improve. They call it the strongest evidence yet that local clean air zones work to reverse some of the harm caused by pollution exposure during childhood when kids' lungs are the most vulnerable.
1: 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We are off next week until after the Labor Day holiday. Hope you'll all stay safe and somehow cool out there. We'll be back thereafter. Until then, I'm Brad Friedman.
0: And I'm Desi Doyen.
1: And this has been your Green News Report.
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3: We are back. I'm Leslie Marshall. He's Tom Duffy, and he is Assistant Director of the Health, Safety, and Environment Department for the United Steelworkers. Please check out their website, usw.org. Follow them on Facebook, follow them on Instagram, and on X using the handle @Steelworkers. And on Blue Sky, follow them there, the handle @steelworkers.bsky.social. Tom, thank you for holding. Welcome back. Last segment in this hour. Boy, time flies. It just flew. Let's talk about what workers can do, and let's look at and talk about the path forward and what that looks like. Given everything that we've talked about, policy rollbacks, fewer inspections, less oversight, what can workers actually do right now to protect themselves?
4: To all workers out there, if you've ever reported a hazard, right, if you insisted on training or you stopped unsafe work, thank you, because that's what fighting for safe working conditions look like, right? And we need more of that. So it starts right there and having workers having the ability to stop unsafe work. The other thing is, you know, if you are in a union environment, negotiating good health and safety language, because, you know, we do have federal organizations out there to help us, but, you know, they are the minimum. And I think that's what we all need to understand is those standards that we see out there, even though they're trying to roll those back, those standards are the minimum. Those are the minimum things that companies need to do to make sure our workers go home safe every day. So we can always negotiate better language in our contracts, and we should always be trying to do that through the negotiating process.
3: More of the burden is now falling on workers, and that burden is also falling on unions. So what does that look like in practice, whether it's on the job or at the bargaining table, trying to, you know, climb that mountain of additional burden in this situation?
4: Yeah, I think it goes back to, you know, really putting our thumb on the pulse of what's going on in our workplaces, local unions that are out there, you know, getting with their members, talking to them, seeing what their needs are, seeing what's happening on the shop floor, getting good safety and health committees put together, doing workplace inspections, and holding the company accountable to make sure that the workplace is safe to work. I think that's one big thing that they can do.
3: And how about unions? What's something that unions can do?
4: What's
3: something unions are doing too?
4: Yeah, and it's, like I said, it's negotiating language. It's getting good trainings out there. We have a great training department. We have the Tony Mazzocchi Center. There's a lot of things that we do and send those departments out to do training that helps our members understand safety and health, that helps them understand how to get the company to fix the things that they don't want to fix, how to use the power that you have and the laws that you have behind you in order to get those things done and protect yourself, and also how to stand up, push back, and stop work when it's not safe.
3: There's a broader effect of what can be done to help. Legal challenges, advocacy, elections. Let's break those down. Legal challenges. Not only how important it is for workers to stay engaged beyond their workplace, but breaking it down. Legal challenges. How do workers and how can workers stay involved legally, you know, with these challenges and the unions as well along the legal challenge line?
4: Yeah, I'd say workers in general, I would say stay tuned when you see standards come out, when you see public comments out. Something else that they've tried to cut is the amount of time they give the public or, you know, anyone else to comment on a lot of these new standards. But, you know, keep an eye on the politics of what's going on and pay attention to where there's changes and get involved. And if you're in a union, that's something that we do on the international level. We also have a department that we have in the DC office, a legislative office that gets ahead of those things, as well as our health and safety department. So when there's changes to anything health and safety, there's new regulations, there's standards that we're pushing for, we are involved in those. We are making those comments, and we do get folks involved to try to make sure that, you know, workers are represented.
3: And what about advocacy? Because, you know, you can have advocacy outside of legal circles. How important is it for the workers to, you know, advocate for themselves, and not just in the workplace, but outside and beyond?
4: It's very important because I think, you know, it's kind of like the saying, the squeaky wheel gets the oil, right?
3: Yep.
4: I mean, we want safe workplaces. So whatever it is that you're trying to get to help, you know, our members go home the way they came, that's a fight that we should always have. We should always rally together. There's a lot of, there's solidarity in us sticking together to change those things. So advocacy is huge. And, you know, standing together is, there's a lot more power than standing alone.
3: And we've seen
4: that. That's what unions are about.
3: We've seen that time and time again with unions. And, you know, I agree that unity is a force to be reckoned with. You know, it's why, you know, we in the unions who support the unions are products of unions, like myself, my entire family on both sides, mom and dad, in solidarity. And that's, you know, truly right, in solidarity. Elections have consequences. They can be positive for workers. They can be negative for workers, regardless of your politics. We know that the Biden administration really did probably more for, you know, the working man and woman and blue collar workers administratively and legislatively. We saw infrastructure, you know, and that was on a bipartisan level. But how important it is for workers to stay engaged with elections. I mean, they need to do more than just be electing officials within the union, right? They obviously need, you know, they need to be educated about who they're electing, because it can be a big difference depending on who is president, who is your senator, who is your representative, you know, in, you know, you, where your, you know, place of work is in that constituency.
4: Yeah, it's huge. It's really important when it comes to safety and health. You know, we have rapid response department. You know, like we said, we have our legislative folks out in the DC office that help with a lot of this. But I think if you ever wanted a clear example of elections having consequences, I think this administration that you have in now has proven that point. You know, if you look at the rollbacks, if you look at everything that's come out of this department and you really put it down in front of you on a piece of paper and you look at, is this something that supports workers or is this something that supports big business? I think it's pretty clear that when you see the cuts and the deregulation that's happened, any worker out there that clearly takes a look at what's going on can see that this administration is not in your corner when it comes to health and safety.
3: And sadly, we knew that was going to happen because we had a preview with the first administration of this administration, right? You know, their first 4 years back in 2016. If nothing changes, what worries you about the direction workplace safety is heading in this country?
4: Well, I mean, if nothing changes, right? We talked about the historically low inspectors that we have through OSHA. You know, just looking at the cuts that they've proposed, the stalled out standards, you know, things that you know, workers do every day in and out. I mean, those things have been taken away. We're going to see more deaths, right? And it's with everything, right? There's always a small delay before you start to see the statistics, you know, start to rise. So, you know, if nothing changes right now, more people are going to die. More people are going to be made sick and ill. You're going to have a lot of chronic illnesses and you're going to see problems across the board. You're going to see more explosions, more catastrophic events across the board. And I mean, that could be anything from our refineries to our tire plants, our paper mills, you know, across the board. If those protections are gone, those protections were fought for a reason. The laws that we have and those standards were written in blood. You know, you'll hear that at times. And that's true. People died in order to get the standards that we have. So when you see those go backwards, you can know that there's going to be more blood spilled. Our workers are going to die.
3: Just terrible. Well, we have just about a minute left, and I want to give you that last minute, because even though I ask a lot of questions, there might be something that I didn't address or something that you want to leave our listeners and viewers with today, Tom.
4: I would say one thing that I hear a lot out of businesses, you know, and I'll hear, you know, some of our union folks say the company says to them is, you know, health and safety is going to shut us down. You know, all this safety stuff's going to cost us money. But one thing I can tell you, as somebody who does these investigations, does compliance audits, goes into these workplaces, is safety doesn't shut down plants. Bad accidents shut down plants.
3: I was going to say, if you don't pay now, you're going to pay later and pay more.
4: That's right. You know, and that's what happened. So I would say that's something as a message to corporations. Safety doesn't cause plants to shut down, right? Safety is what helps prevent you from shutting down. And I've seen the accidents and I've seen the plants that shut down when bad things happen.
3: Well, you talked about the squeaky wheel gets the oil or the grease there. There's another one, happy wife, happy life. And I say that because happy worker, more productive company. Happy yes. worker, you know, less accidents. And again, pay now or pay later. Tom Duffy, it's been more than a pleasure having you with my cousin. Tom Duffy is currently serving as Assistant Director of the Health, Safety, and Environment Department of the United Steelworkers. Please follow them on Facebook, X, and Instagram at Steelworkers. Check out the website. So much information there. Maybe you want to find out more about this. Maybe this is the job you want. They're across various industries. They're a lot more than steel. USW.org. And on Blue Sky, follow them at steelworkers.bsky.social. I'm Leslie Marshall. Mark Grimaldi is our executive producer. I hope you have a wonderful weekend. Enjoy the weather as it goes up and down all over the country. Be safe and be smart. Have a good one.
4: All right. Thank you.
3: Thank you, Tom.
5: I'm Rick Smith, and this is Labor History in Two.
6: On this day in labor history, the year was 1934. That was the day 7,000 white and Filipino lettuce workers in California's Salinas Valley walked out on strike. Salinas was the lettuce capital of the world. The division of labor in the valley was largely ethnically based. Filipinos did much of the field labor while whites worked in the packing sheds. At the time, Filipinos made up 40% of the total agricultural workforce in the Salinas Valley. They had founded the Filipino Labor Union a year earlier. White packing shed workers had organized into the AFL's Vegetable Packers Association. While the VPA had been reluctant to work with the FLU, they now sought to join forces in strike action. Both unions agreed neither would return to work until both had achieved victory. Together, they demanded wage increases, union recognition, and better working conditions. Losing $100,000 a day, the growers soon imported scabs of all races. They enlisted the California Highway Patrol to arrest striking Filipinos on incitement and vagrancy charges. Soon, the VPA agreed to arbitration, leaving the FLU to continue the strike alone. Some speculated the members were threatened with the loss of their charter if they refused to return to work. The striking Filipino workers continued to organize job actions and experienced increased retaliation as a result. VPA leaders publicly distanced themselves from the Filipino strikers and racially charged vigilante violence intensified. It culminated in the burning down of the labor camp where hundreds of Filipino workers lived a month after the strike began. Vigilantes then drove as many as 800 Filipinos from the valley at gunpoint. The strike was officially called off, and those that remained returned to work. By October, both unions had won wage increases.
7: When most Americans think about debt, they think about overspending, credit cards, luxury purchases, maybe buying something they couldn't afford. But medical debt is a different beast. Nobody plans for a cancer diagnosis or a car accident. Nobody expects their child to get sick in the middle of the night. Yet every year, millions of Americans find themselves facing crushing medical bills, even when they have insurance. Welcome to Code WAC, where we break down how our healthcare system really works, what it means for you, and how to make it better for everyone. I'm your host, Brenda Gazar. Today on Code WAC, we're talking with Sally Greenberg, CEO of the National Consumers League, about the hidden costs of getting sick in America, the patients whose lives have been upended by medical debt, and why she believes the system is failing the people it's supposed to serve. Greenberg said one story in particular captures what's wrong with medical debt in America. It involves a patient who was sued by Johns Hopkins Hospital.
8: There's a woman named Lakeisha Spence who was featured in the Baltimore Sun article, and she lives very close to Hopkins. She learned that her bank account and paychecks were placed on a legal hold by a law firm that was representing Johns Hopkins, over $5,000 in unpaid medical bills. So that's a tiny amount. She works as a security guard for $15 an hour. And she checked her account. She thought she had $152 in it. So you can imagine this is a person of very limited means. And she found out that the law firm had taken all of her money from the account, and now she was facing bankruptcy.
7: Get the full Code WAC story on ProgressiveVoices.com and on the PV app. Catch all our episodes by subscribing to Code WAC wherever you find your podcasts. 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

0: Here to set you free. How you doing? Happy Friday, TGIF. And we are also thankful not only that it's Friday, but we have our guest joining us in this hour. And he is currently serving as Assistant Director of the Health, Safety, and Environment Department for the United Steelworkers. Tom Duffy is our guest, and he has more than three decades of experience as a steelworker and over 20 years as a union health and safety advocate. He brings deep, practical expertise to his work protecting workers across various industries. Now, prior to his current role, he worked for major steel producers, including LTV Steel and U.S. Steel. And since joining the United Steelworkers Health, Safety, and Environment Department back in 2018, he has led and participated in investigations of workplace injuries and fatalities throughout the country, helping drive improvements in safety standards and accountability. He's also a veteran of the Persian Gulf War. Thank you for your service, Tom. Bringing a lifelong commitment to service, discipline, and leadership to his work on behalf of workers. And because my mother's maiden name is Duffy, Tom and I have decided we are cousins. Follow the USW on Facebook, Instagram, and X using the handle at Steelworkers. And visit their website at usw.org. Also be sure to check them out on Blue Sky, where the handle is at steelworkers.bsky.social. Tom, thank you for joining us and glad to have you with us. Workers' Memorial Day is coming up. We forget that it's not just wages, it's not just pensions, it's not just vacations, but it's health and safety that workers must fight and how these workers must fight for that. And Workers' Memorial Day is a good time to remember that and to discuss it here today, so we're glad to have you with us. First of all, it's coming up April 28th, next week. For listeners who may not be familiar, can you explain to people watching and listening what this day is about and why it still matters so much today in 2026?
1: Yeah, well, Workers' Memorial Day is about really remembering and also recommitting our efforts to fight for workers and their safe jobs. On April 28, 1971, the OSHA Act, or the Occupational Safety and Health Act, took effect, promising every worker the fundamental right to a safe job. So the law was won through relentless advocacy, exposing work-related deaths, diseases, and injuries, organizing for safer working conditions, and demanding government action. So for decades, unions and allies have fought to turn that promise into a reality, winning protections and regulations that have saved lives. So that's what Workers' Memorial Day is about. In my current position, one of the bad things that we have to deal with is death and serious injury. And we do that quite a bit. We travel the U.S. We also cover Canada to deal with a lot of workplace injuries and accidents. So, it's important for us to reflect on the workers who have passed. Also, to take a look at how we can actually prevent those accidents from happening. So that's what Workers' Memorial Day
0: is about. Well, you read my mind, Tom, because, you have spent decades in this field. And when you mention workers being killed, we know that workers are injured. We know that workers have been made sick on the job, right, to various things they're exposed to. And I think people forget, thank you for bringing that up, that workers have lost their lives, not just injured, not just being sick on the job. In 2026, how big of a problem is that still in America today? You would think it wouldn't be, but it still is, right?
1: Oh, it's terrible. I mean, I have to be honest. And each day, more than 380 workers are killed on the job. More than 8,600 suffer injury and illness because of dangerous working conditions that are preventable. Every year, that equals to well over 100,000 workers that are killed on the job, and millions more that are injured or made ill because of their jobs. So, yeah, it's very serious. It's something that continues to happen. And I think it's a never-ending fight that we'll never get through, but we will always fight.
0: When you look at, in 2026, there are so many gains that have been made by the United Steelworkers and other unions for workers throughout the country over the years and the decades you've spent at the USW and, in this field yourself. Do you think it's because that corporations just find more loopholes to screw their employees? Or is it that the equipment becomes, so much more advanced and therefore it ups the potential for death? Because you would think it would be the other way around, right? You would think with advancement in technology, people would be safer. There would be less accidents. There would be less deaths.
1: I think it's a little bit of both. Depending on the workplace you go into, each company's different, right? The amount of money they have available, their commitment to safety is different depending on. Some of them are actually pretty good to work with. There's a lot of them out there that aren't. They're pushing profit over safety and health, and we have these accidents. And yeah, equipment has been updated. You look at some of our mining. We do have a lot of miners. We have over 20,000 miners actually that we represent. But when you look at the types of equipment that are out there now, drillers that are capable of producing a lot more, much more powerful, that produce a lot more dust. So there's machines out there that are capable of doing a lot more. But ultimately, at the end of the day, that doesn't mean there shouldn't be a guard on that piece of equipment to protect somebody from putting their hands or any part of their body into it, right? So safety is kind of safety no matter what, no matter how good we get. I think some of the things that we're seeing as far as health and safety goes are from some of the deregulation stuff that's been happening in the new administration, as well as previous administrations.
0: Would you say there's, not one reason, but if you have, what is the main or the, the majority of deaths are caused by what on the workplace, in the
1: And
0: company?
1: that is kind of across the board as well, right? I mean, and our and USW reported, I mean, a lot of it's mobile equipment, but I can go in a workplace and it could be, confined space, it could be lockout, tagout. I had two fatalities that I investigated, actually three that I investigated within the last year that were related to lockout, tagout, and making sure that the energy was controlled and people were protected from the unexpected startup and release of stored energy. So, it just depends on the workplace. And I would say it's kind of a mix across the board. I can't say you can put your finger on one thing that's killing everyone.
0: Now, this day also marks the anniversary of the Occupational Safety and Health Act. From your perspective, have we made progress, or do you think that the progress we made, that we're seeing some of that progress start to slip right now? Because you mentioned deregulation in this administration, but you said there have been in prior administrations. So do you think, we've come out ahead at this point, or is the progress we made, have we started to slip? Are we going backward?
1: I think we were in a good place. If you look at the current situation we're in this administration, OSHA now has the lowest number of inspectors in the agency's 55-year history. And I'll say that again because I think it's important to note. OSHA now has the lowest number of inspectors in the agency's 55-year history, right? So fewer inspections or inspectors means less independent oversight and accountability. It has less, or it has contributed to record low workplace inspections. They've withdrawn job offers for mine safety inspectors and the leases for MSHA and OSHA field offices. Labor dispute resolution capacity has been cut through reductions in federal mediation and conciliation service. So there's been a lot of cuts. There's been cuts to NIOSH. There was about an 85% reduction in NIOSH, the National Institute of Occupational Safety and Health. And so a lot of the work that they've done has changed. There was a lot of folks that left MSHA, or excuse me, NIOSH because of that. The programs that were affected were their respirator certification was relied on by firefighters, healthcare workers, construction, manufacturing, many other USW-covered workplaces. The cost of workers' health surveillance or coal workers' health surveillance programs, occupational health and surveillance that tracks fatalities, injuries, and illnesses that supports OSHA's investigations. We had health hazard evaluations used by dangerous industries that were kind of done away with or kind of pushed to the side. Training for occupational health and safety professionals, mine safety and health research, energy worker programs, quite a bit. World Trade Center health programs, those have all been cuts. And there's been, a lot that's been affected by those.
0: We're going to take a break. When we come back, I'm going to ask your personal thoughts about Workers' Memorial Day. And we're going to talk about in this administration, because you talk about deregulation, we're going to talk about some of those rollbacks and some of those policy changes when we come back right after this. I'm Leslie Marshall. Tom Duffy is joining us, currently serving as Assistant Director of the Health, Safety, and Environment Department for the USW. Check them out on Facebook, on Instagram, on X. Follow them there using the handle @steelworkers. Visit their website, plethora of information at usw.org. And be sure to follow them on Blue Sky as well. Their handle there @steelworkers.bsky.social. I'm Leslie Marshall, back with Mr. Tom Duffy and you right after this.
2: I'm Rick Smith, and this is Labor History in Two.
3: On this day in labor history, the year was 1934. That was the day 7,000 white and Filipino lettuce workers in California's Salinas Valley walked out on strike. Salinas was the lettuce capital of the world. The division of labor in the valley was largely ethnically based. Filipinos did much of the field labor, while whites worked in the packing sheds. At the time, Filipinos made up 40% of the total agricultural workforce in the Salinas Valley. They had founded the Filipino Labor Union a year earlier. White packing shed workers had organized into the AFL's Vegetable Packers Association. While the VPA had been reluctant to work with the FLU, they now sought to join forces in strike action. Both unions agreed neither would return to work until both had achieved victory. Together, they demanded wage increases, union recognition, and better working conditions. Losing $100,000 a day, the growers soon imported scabs of all races. They enlisted the California Highway Patrol to arrest striking Filipinos on incitement and vagrancy charges. Soon, the VPA agreed to arbitration, leaving the FLU to continue the strike alone. Some speculated the members were threatened with the loss of their charter if they refused to return to work. The striking Filipino workers continued to organize job actions and experienced increased retaliation as a result. VPA leaders publicly distanced themselves from the Filipino strikers, and racially charged vigilante violence intensified. It culminated in the burning down of the labor camp where hundreds of Filipino workers lived a month after the strike began. Vigilantes then drove as many as 800 Filipinos from the valley at gunpoint. The strike was officially called off, and those that remained returned to work. By October, both unions had won wage increases.
4: When most Americans think about debt, they think about overspending, credit cards, luxury purchases, maybe buying something they couldn't afford. But medical debt is a different beast. Nobody plans for a cancer diagnosis or a car accident. Nobody expects their child to get sick in the middle of the night. Yet every year, millions of Americans find themselves facing crushing medical bills, even when they have insurance. Welcome to Code WAC, where we break down how our healthcare system really works, what it means for you, and how to make it better for everyone. I'm your host, Brenda Gazar. Today on Code WAC, we're talking with Sally Greenberg, CEO of the National Consumers League, about the hidden costs of getting sick in America, the patients whose lives have been upended by medical debt, and why she believes the system is failing the people it's supposed to serve. Greenberg said one story in particular captures what's wrong with medical debt in America. It involves a patient who was sued by Johns Hopkins Hospital.
5: There's a woman named Lakeisha Spence who was featured in the Baltimore Sun article, and she lives very close to Hopkins. She learned that her bank account and paychecks were placed on a legal hold by a law firm that was representing Johns Hopkins, over $5,000 in unpaid medical bills. So that's a tiny amount. She works as a security guard for $15 an hour. And she checked her account. She thought she had $152 in it. So you can imagine, this is a person of very limited means. And she found out that the law firm had taken all of her money from the account, and now she was facing bankruptcy.
4: Get the full Code WAC story on ProgressiveVoices.com and on the PV app. Catch all our episodes by subscribing to Code WAC wherever you find your podcasts. 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

0: We are back. We are me, Leslie Marshall, and our guest, Tom Duffy, Assistant Director of the Health, Safety, and Environment Department for the USW. 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Tom, thank you for holding. Welcome back. When you personally think, Tom, about Workers' Memorial Day, what comes to mind from your experience in the field?
1: Well, a lot of it comes through, you know, the investigations that we've had. You know, my experience working in a lot of our workplaces, friends that have been killed in the workplace that I had personally that I know didn't make it home to their families that, you know, and I still talk to families today and I see the impacts that that's had on their families, on their children, on their grandchildren, and how things have changed so much in their lives. So those are the things I think impact me the most. Those are the things I think of. But I also think of, you know, that just shows how much more we need to fight. We need to educate. We need to get our workers on board. And we need to make sure that, you know, not only with, you know, federal standards, we're also looking at union and negotiating better health and safety language in our contracts.
0: Absolutely. Well, let's talk about some of those rollbacks, some of those policy changes during this administration, the Trump administration. You know, we're going to, you know, the policy decisions on worker safety from this administration. There are people out there that say that it's been disastrous, right? So, one, would you agree that it's been disastrous? And what are some of the most concerning rollbacks that you've seen in this area during this administration?
1: Well, I definitely say it's been a disaster because, you know, and we start talking about, again, I spoke a little bit about NIOSH, you know, a lot of those programs, those researchers that have research going on, when they cut funding to those, a lot of that goes right out the window. You know, when you lay people off, they move on. You get a lot of that experience that doesn't come back. And ultimately, it just cuts the amount of support that our workers have out in the workplace. I'd say one of the things that, you know, really bothered us was the standard for silica. You know, we the current administration halted enforcement of MSHA's new silica standard, right? It was just days before it took effect. The standard would have cut the permissible exposure limit to silica in half. There's been a freeze on rules that are not yet in effect, plus a requirement to repeal many of the existing rules when issuing a new one, right? So they say if you issue a new standard, right, you have to get rid of 10. You know, those are the kind of things that are coming out of this administration. There have been proposals to eliminate or weaken over 40 OSHA and MSHA standards.
0: When we hear this, let's make it real for the people listening, the people watching. When rules around things like you just mentioned, silica or asbestos or heat protections are delayed or weakened, what does that actually mean for workers on the job day to day?
1: It means there's no enforcement. You know, OSHA comes in, they're the enforceable agency, their standards put in place. Companies are supposed to abide by those standards. Those standards have been put together in a way that allowed public comment. They allowed the union to comment, you know, all industries to comment and give their input. And that's how those standards are put together, because we're looking at it in a way that encompasses everyone and allows that work to be done in the safest way. So when we roll back those standards, there's no oversight. And what we found is when there's no oversight, employers tend to roll back and go the easiest path for profit. And that's what it comes down to. So when we cut standards and we reduce standards and we eliminate things and there's no guardrails put in place, more workers die.
0: Yeah. And you know, I am not in that industry, obviously. You know, I'm in media, you know, and politics. But I have to say, I learned a lot after the fires here in California. My home was damaged badly in the Eaton Canyon fire. And when we first came back to the house, I had a mask on. And within less than 5 minutes, I was outside vomiting. I had blurry vision. I had a headache because I had been exposed to huge amounts of asbestos, because there's tons of asbestos in the smoke that the fire carries with it as it burns through plastics and homes and other things. And, I never knew about this. And I honestly do think when we have these conversations, I think back to just a few minutes how sick I felt, how sick these workers must feel being exposed to this stuff. And like you said, it can lead to death, or it can lead not to, death right away, but cancer and a very painful living or existing, barely existing for these individuals.
1: Absolutely. And that's a lot of what we deal with. I mean, and asbestos is one of the things they tried to roll back standards on. They eliminating medical exams for workers who wear respirators, weakening chemical protections, the stripping the OSHA coverage from workers in inherently risky jobs and those exposed to obvious hazards, proposals that increase risk in specific sectors like high line speeds and poultry, meat packing, weaker radiation exposure requirements at nuclear sites, and changes to rules meant to prevent chemical accidents. So there's a laundry list of things, and asbestos is another big one. But we've known about asbestos for quite a long time now. We know it's hazardous. When I speak to some of the older, I consider OGs, which I guess I am myself now, but some of the people that I was mentored by, they talked about back when they didn't know asbestos was hazardous to you, and how they wrapped pipe with asbestos and the PCBs and the different things that they didn't know about. But we know now. There's a clear understanding about. I mean, watch your TV every day, right? You mentioned asbestos. There's something on TV. There's some lawsuit or some attorney talking about how you can get some type of compensation for your loved one who has cancer or something from asbestos. So, for us to be fighting to keep those rules in place or to strengthen those rules and have pushback, it's a head scratcher a lot of times, and it makes you think, who do we really care about? Are we looking at the workers, or are we looking at profits?
0: No, absolutely. And, to your point, when I first got out of college, I was going to be a lawyer, and I decided very fast against that. But I was working at a law firm, and my job was I had to stay late because I had to call people on the West Coast. I was living in Boston on the East Coast. And I was calling people who were retired, and they were having a lot of respiratory issues, and it was because of asbestos. So this was a law firm, and I'd have to do this like medical exam on the phone, in a sense, you know what I mean, a questionnaire. My own grandfather actually was contacted. He was a sheet metal worker, and he had been exposed. And I remember taking him for his B reader, appointments at the doctor, so that they could see, what was going on in the lungs. But like you said, we've known about this for, a very long time. There's also been a push to eliminate regulations more broadly. From your perspective, what's the danger in that kind of approach when it comes to workplace safety?
1: Well, I think, removal in any form is really tough, right? I mean, it's all gonna kind of go back to the same thing. Less protection
0: Tom,
1: for
0: hold that
1: workers.
0: thought. I'm sorry. I was so interested. I forgot we're doing a show here and we got to take a break. We'll be
1: Okay.
0: right back. I apologize for interrupting. We'll be back with Tom Duffy. I'll re-ask the question again, and we will continue our conversation. In the meantime, check out usw.org. Follow them on Facebook, X, and Instagram at Steelworkers, and on Blue Sky at steelworkers.bsky.social. Tom Duffy, Assistant Director of the Health, Safety, and Environment Department for the United Steelworkers, is a guest. Back with him and you right after this.
2: I'm Rick Smith, and this is Labor History in Two. On this day in labor history, the year was 1934. That was the day 7,000 white and Filipino lettuce workers in California's Salinas Valley walked out on strike. Salinas was the lettuce capital of the world. The division of labor in the valley was largely ethnically based. Filipinos did much of the field labor, while whites worked in the packing sheds. At the time, Filipinos made up 40% of the total agricultural workforce in the Salinas Valley. They had founded the Filipino Labor Union a year earlier. White packing shed workers had organized into the AFL's Vegetable Packers Association. While the VPA had been reluctant to work with the FLU, they now sought to join forces in strike action. Both unions agreed neither would return to work until both had achieved victory. Together, they demanded wage increases, union recognition, and better working conditions. Losing $100,000 a day, the growers soon imported scabs of all races. They enlisted the California Highway Patrol to arrest striking Filipinos on incitement and vagrancy charges. Soon, the VPA agreed to arbitration, leaving the FLU to continue the strike alone. Some speculated the members were threatened with the loss of their charter if they refused to return to work. The striking Filipino workers continued to organize job actions and experienced increased retaliation as a result. VPA leaders publicly distanced themselves from the Filipino strikers, and racially charged vigilante violence intensified. It culminated in the burning down of the labor camp where hundreds of Filipino workers lived a month after the strike began. Vigilantes then drove as many as 800 Filipinos from the valley at gunpoint. The strike was officially called off, and those that remained returned to work. By October, both unions had won wage increases.
3: When most Americans think about debt, they think about overspending, credit cards, luxury purchases, maybe buying something they couldn't afford. But medical debt is a different beast. Nobody plans for a cancer diagnosis or a car accident. Nobody expects their child to get sick in the middle of the night. Yet every year, millions of Americans find themselves facing crushing medical bills, even when they have insurance. Welcome to Code WAC, where we break down how our healthcare system really works, what it means for you, and how to make it better for everyone. I'm your host, Brenda Gazar. Today on Code WAC, we're talking with Sally Greenberg, CEO of the National Consumers League, about the hidden costs of getting sick in America, the patients whose lives have been upended by medical debt, and why she believes the system is failing the people it's supposed to serve. Greenberg said one story in particular captures what's wrong with medical debt in America. It involves a patient who was sued by Johns Hopkins Hospital.
4: There's a woman named Lakeisha Spence who was featured in the Baltimore Sun article, and she lives very close to Hopkins. She learned that her bank account and paychecks were placed on a legal hold by a law firm that was representing Johns Hopkins, over $5,000 in unpaid medical bills. So that's a tiny amount. She works as a security guard for $15 an hour. And she checked her account. She thought she had $152 in it. So you can imagine this is a person of very limited means. And she found out that the law firm had taken all of her money from the account, and now she was facing bankruptcy.
3: Get the full Code WAC story on ProgressiveVoices.com and on the PV app. Catch all our episodes by subscribing to Code WAC wherever you find your podcasts. 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
0: And we are back. 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Follow them there. Tom, thank you for holding. Welcome back. I apologize. I had to jump in. And I had asked you that they're about a push to eliminate regulations more broadly. And from your perspective, what's the danger in that kind of approach when it comes to workplace safety?
1: I think it all comes back to the same thing. When enforcement shrinks, protection stall, transparency disappears, and the result is predictable. I think there's more injuries, more illnesses, and more deaths that happen, that occur. And, you know, the more you remove, the more problems we're going to have, the more deaths on the job you're going to see. And the bad part is a lot of those are chronic illnesses that you don't see until many years after someone retires and they want to enjoy their life. And that's when you see a lot of the companies say that you didn't get that here. You know, so I think the chronic illnesses are another big thing we don't talk enough about.
0: Yeah, I just don't understand how some of these people sleep at night. You know what I mean? I understand they like money. I like money. Don't you like money? I like money, right? But there's a point where how much money can you have? You know, you got to go to sleep with a clear conscience. What kind of example is setting for children? And think about those are human beings. And those people, you wouldn't have the money you have without all those people working so hard to build your product, to make your product. I don't get it. I couldn't live with myself, you know? I mean, you know, and I can't believe all, you know, CEOs are evil. So, I don't know. I guess There's a reason the Bible says it is the love of money, right, is the root of all evil, right? Let's jump on to another area, and that is weakening safety agencies and enforcement of that. Agencies, you mentioned, like OSHA, you mentioned they're severely understaffed. And what does that mean in practical terms? I mean, how often are workplaces actually being inspected now, right now in 2026?
1: Well, not enough. I mean, I spoke about, you know, OSHA right now and the shortage of inspectors that they have right now. I mean, we have a record low number in their 55-year history. So I think it would take right now, I believe it's 196 years for OSHA to inspect every workplace. I mean, there's just not enough people.
0: Seriously? Almost 200?
1: Yes.
0: Oh my God.
1: Yes. There's not enough people, and there's more cuts on the chopping block. We talk about OSHA. I talk about the Chemical Safety Board. You know, just recently, I had an investigation that I was part of at U.S. Steel in the Clark and Cook Works. And we lost brother Stephen Menifee and Timothy Quinn. There was a valve that catastrophically failed. It was a gas valve. It found an ignition source. It blew up. It killed both of them. It sent about 11 people to the hospital for treatment or they were hospitalized, and another 40 people were put out of work that you don't hear about for mental health issues. So, you know, those
0: Tom,
1: are
0: I'm going to interrupt you for one sec, because I was going to ask you about that. So you read my mind in your answer before I got, you know, to that part of the question. I would imagine working in an environment where you've seen people die and you've seen people become injured, go to the hospital, they're out of work, that must do a tune on you mentally. And that must be hard to get up in the morning and walk back into that plant.
1: Yes.
0: Can you speak to that?
1: Yeah, absolutely. I mean, I've been that person, you know, because, you know, you kind of question your safety. You question whether the corrective actions that have been put into place after an injury or an accident are actually, you know, adequate. And are they going to really protect you while you go to work? But the other part of that is, you know, most of us have families, you know, or we have things that we need to pay for and a reason that we have to go to work. So you have to balance whether you can go to work or you're going to get, you know, are you going to get paid or are you going to stay home and how are you going to pay those bills? So, you know, those are the kind of things that people think about. But, you know, the other part of that is when I show up to a workplace and I do an investigation, a lot of times, you know, the interview process comes and you're talking to workers who have seen the worst thing they've ever seen, who've experienced some of the things that war veterans don't experience. You know, when I went in the Clareton, it looked like a bomb went off, literally. You know, there's rubble everywhere. You're talking to people that had to pull their coworkers out of rubble, their lifeless bodies out of rubble. You know, there's just a lot that was seen. And, you know, unfortunately, it happens way too much, but you know, it's something that, you know, a lot of people don't want to go back to after they've experienced it.
0: I was going to ask you that. Do you see when there is a fatality, when there is an explosion, you know, or valve, you know, something goes wrong like that, do you see a higher number of people leaving the job and not returning?
1: Yes. I actually talked to a few people from that incident that went and signed their papers to retire and refused to go back. You know, it was an accident that I was actually working there when it happened. And I think there's probably a handful of people that just never went back to work.
0: I can't imagine what it does for morale. And just from, if you want to take the CEO and business and productivity perspective, you know, it's worth the money to make it safer. So you don't lose lives, have to pay the lawsuits, right? And I mean, the list just, I know they have funds for these things, which is disgusting in itself, but you know, I just think about it, prevention, right? Prevention is key.
1: Yes.
0: And then you wouldn't have the, you know, the loss of morale, because I'm sure it takes a long time for the place to get back to where it was. And like you said, there are people that leave and then they've got to hire people and they got to find people. Some of those people were very experienced. I'm sure that they're losing if you say they're going into retirement. I can't imagine. I'm so sorry you've seen that. I'm so sorry that these people have endured and continue to endure that. I saw a stat that at current staffing levels, it could take more than a century to inspect every workplace once. You just said almost 200 years, right? 190
1: yes.
0: some. What does that tell us about the system right now? It's broken, right?
1: It's definitely broken. I think, you know, when we start looking at what we're fighting for, right? We're looking at penalties need to be high enough to deter violations. Workers must be protected from retaliation when they speak up about unsafe working conditions. That's another problem we have. You know, some workers just don't want to speak up. And if we can have the ability and the transparency to do that, a lot of times these things can be avoided. We need stronger criminal and civil penalties for companies that seriously violate our safety laws. We need to defend and expand agency budgets, inspectors, and standard setting capacity, accountability, transparent, inclusive, and focused on saving lives and no cutting costs.
0: When you have mentioned the cuts, you've mentioned the threats to agencies like NIOSH and the Chemical Safety Board, a couple of things there. Talk to us about why those organizations are so critical when it comes to preventing tragedies, but also can you talk about why those agencies seem to constantly be targeted for cuts and for threats? Why those agencies? I mean, what I know, I understand the government is trying to, you know, cut cost with staffing, but why those agencies? Again, it just doesn't make sense. You know, maybe in the short run, you're saving some money, but in the long run?
1: Yeah, and I think, you know, there's a lot of big business stores. There's a lot of politics behind a lot of those things, but I'll use the Chemical Safety Board as an example. You know, the Chemical Safety Board came in for that investigation that we did at U.S. Steel. You know, OSHA was there, the Chemical Safety Board. The Chemical Safety Board is still doing the investigation, but they've put some pretty good corrective actions in place, right? Recommendations to prevent recurrence, you know, like, you know, facility siting, making sure that the company's out taking a look at other buildings and making sure that if you have a catastrophic event, that, you know, other workers aren't harmed. They're in a protected shelter from those types of things. The PSM standard, right? They're saying they should be covered by the OSHA PSM standard, which would cause them to or force them to have a documented mechanical integrity program for all the equipment, for those valves that we talked about, making sure that the piping is safe and the thicknesses are there. When they want to make a change, you know, there's a what they call an MOC process or a management of change. So you can't just change things willy-nilly. There has to be a process that you have to evaluate to make sure you're not creating other hazards. You have to have what's called a process hazard analysis every 5 years to take a look and make sure you don't have hazards in the process that are going to harm people. So there's a laundry list of things that come from those agencies and those recommendations. Now, the Chemical Safety Board puts together really good recommendations. They put together safety videos that they share across all across all industries. OSHA, on the other hand, is an enforceable agency. You know, when they, you know, cite an employer or they tell them that they have to operate a certain way, you know, that's the law, which is not the case for the Chemical Safety Board. So what we've seen is them go after the Chemical Safety Board. What the administration is saying is that the EPA and OSHA can cover the loss of the CSB. And for fiscal year 2026, they you know, pretty much said that they get a zero budget. They don't deserve any money, and they'd like to get rid of them, which they tried in their last administration. So, or the last Trump administration. So, you know, that's kind of been something across the board. But I think it's something that big business pushes for, because when you have laws like, let's just say, the PSM standard, right? It costs money for you to actually go out and work through that process and make sure those corrective actions are in place.
0: We'll take a break. We'll be back with Tom Duffy, Assistant Director of the Health, Safety, and Environment Department for the USW. 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Back after this.
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6: What appears to be about 20 seconds on video, the flood consumes everything in its path. Gone.
7: Catastrophic flood disaster strikes Nepal.
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7: North Texas wildfire burns 125 square miles in a single day. 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
1: In what appears to be about 20 seconds on video, the flood consumes everything in its path. Gone.
2: Catastrophic flood disaster strikes Nepal.
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2: North Texas wildfire burns 125 square miles in a single day. 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
2: World's oceans hit new all-time heat record.
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2: And I'm Desi Doyen.
5: Stand by for 6 minutes of independent green news, politics, analysis, and snarky comment.
6: Quote, he said it's new U.S. territory. It's the Strait of Hormuz is new U.S. territory. I don't know if this is related, but today it turned green and the bottom is peeling.
5: Well, that explains a few things. This is your Green News Report. Okay, Desi Doyen, just a brutal video out of Nepal, this flooding.
2: It's
5: I have no words. Yeah. What do you got for us?
2: Hundreds of people are confirmed killed and several hundred more are missing after catastrophic flash flooding in the Kathmandu region of the Himalayas. Preliminary assessments indicate an ice avalanche from a high altitude glacier sent a torrent of water, mud and debris into the valley below that engulfed villages and multi-story buildings in seconds. Scientists say rising global temperatures may have accelerated the glacier's collapse. The same region suffered a similar catastrophic flood a year ago in a different Himalayan valley, also linked to melting glaciers, destabilizing high mountain walls. Scientists say the fast-warming Himalayas are a danger zone for glacier melt as the planet heats up. The rate of ice loss from Himalayan glaciers has more than doubled since 2001 due to man-made climate change. Here in the U.S., our summer of fires continues, this time in North Texas, with the fast-moving Ross Fire. It doubled in size in just hours, forcing evacuations and school closures in two rural counties west of Fort Worth. The fire burned 125 square miles in a single day, fueled by high winds and extremely hot and dry conditions. Numerous studies show that climate change, driven by humanity's burning of fossil fuels, is increasing the occurrence of fire weather conditions across the United States.
5: It has been a brutal summer, and it doesn't look like it's gonna stop anytime soon.
2: No, it doesn't. In science, the world's oceans this week hit their hottest temperature ever recorded. That's according to Europe's climate service Copernicus.
5: Great.
2: Driven by human-caused climate change and intensified by a fast-approaching supersized El Nino event. The oceans absorb about 90% of the excess heat trapped by humanity's burning of fossil fuels. Setting a new ocean heat record in August is very unusual because global sea temperatures normally peak in March and April. Nearly half of the world's ocean area is currently experiencing a marine heat wave, which harms coral reefs, marine life, and the ocean food supply and fuels extreme weather events. Here's study co-author Dr. Samantha Burgess.
4: There's a huge number of reasons why people should be worried about a warmer ocean. The reality is we need to get to net zero as quickly as possible, and our climate will continue to warm as long as we continue to emit fossil fuels into the atmosphere.
5: Oh, I don't need any additional reasons to worry. I'm worried. Then again, I pay attention to the signs.
2: But there is some better news.
5: Good.
2: Balcony Solar is really taking off. That small, off-the-shelf plug-in solar systems that consumers can install in backyards and on apartment balconies to offset soaring electricity costs. This week, California lawmakers passed laws allowing residents to install balcony solar without first obtaining their utility's permission or paying expensive fees.
5: Well, duh.
2: However, the state's largest utility, privately owned Pacific Gas and Electric, successfully lobbied to sunset the law in just 4 years.
5: Oh, right. Whatever.
2: Finally, a new study shows that local clean air zones are saving children's lungs. Back in 2019, London enacted a pollution fee for older polluting vehicles.

0: entering the city. The researchers of the study were, quote, stunned by how quickly young school children's stunted lungs began to recover, grow, and improve. They call it the strongest evidence yet that local clean air zones work to reverse some of the harm caused by pollution exposure during childhood when kids' lungs are the most vulnerable.
1: 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We are off next week until after the Labor Day holiday. Hope you'll all stay safe and somehow cool out there. We'll be back thereafter. Until then, I'm Brad Friedman.
0: And I'm Desi Doyen.
1: And this has been your Green News Report.
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3: 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I'm Leslie Marshall. He's Tom Duffy, and he is Assistant Director of the Health, Safety, and Environment Department for the United Steelworkers. Please check out their website, usw.org. Follow them on Facebook, follow them on Instagram, and on X using the handle @Steelworkers. And on Blue Sky, follow them there, the handle @steelworkers.bsky.social. Tom, thank you for holding. Welcome back. Last segment in this hour. Boy, time flies. It just flew. Let's talk about what workers can do, and let's look at and talk about the path forward and what that looks like. Given everything that we've talked about, policy rollbacks, fewer inspections, less oversight, what can workers actually do right now to protect themselves?
4: It's all workers out there. If you've ever reported a hazard, right? If you insisted on training or you stopped unsafe work, thank you. Because that's what fighting for safe working conditions look like, right? And we need more of that. So it starts right there and having workers having the ability to stop unsafe work. The other thing is, you know, if you are in a union environment, negotiating good health and safety language, because, you know, we do have federal organizations out there to help us, but, you know, they are the minimum. And I think that's what we all need to understand is those standards that we see out there, even though they're trying to roll those back, those standards are the minimum. Those are the minimum things that companies need to do to make sure our workers go home safe every day. So we can always negotiate better language in our contracts, and we should always be trying to do that through the negotiating process.
3: More of the burden is now falling on workers, and that burden is also falling on unions. So what does that look like in practice, whether it's on the job or at the bargaining table, trying to, you know, climb that mountain of additional burden in this situation?
4: Yeah, I think it comes back to, you know, really putting our thumb on the pulse of what's going on in our workplaces. Local unions that are out there, you know, getting with their members, talking to them, seeing what their needs are, seeing what's happening on the shop floor, getting good safety and health committees put together, doing workplace inspections, and holding the company accountable to make sure that the workplace is safe to work. I think that's one big thing that they can do.
3: And how about unions? What's something that unions can do? What's something unions are doing too?
4: Yeah, and it's, like I said, it's negotiating language. It's getting good trainings out there. We have a great training department. We have the Tony Mazzocchi Center. There's a lot of things that we do and send those departments out to do training that helps our members understand safety and health, that helps them understand how to get the company to fix the things that they don't want to fix, how to use the power that you have and the laws that you have behind you in order to get those things done and protect yourself, and also how to stand up, push back, and stop work when it's not safe.
3: There's a broader effect of what can be done to help. Legal challenges, advocacy, elections. Let's break those down. Legal challenges. Not only how important it is for workers to stay engaged beyond their workplace, but breaking it down. Legal challenges. How do workers and how can workers stay involved legally, you know, with these challenges and the unions as well along the legal challenge line?
4: Yeah, I'd say workers in general, I would say stay tuned when You see standards come out when you see public comments out. Something else that they've tried to cut is the amount of time they give the public or, you know, anyone else to comment on a lot of these new standards. But, you know, keep an eye on the politics of what's going on and pay attention to where there's changes and get involved. And if you're in a union, that's something that we do on the international level. We also have a department that we have in the DC office, a legislative office that gets ahead of those things, as well as our health and safety department. So when there's changes to anything health and safety, there's new regulations, there's standards that we're pushing for, we are involved in those. We are making those comments, and we do get folks involved to try to make sure that, you know, workers are represented.
3: And what about advocacy? Because, you know, you can have advocacy outside of legal circles. How important is it for the workers to, you know, advocate for themselves and not just in the workplace, but outside and beyond?
4: It's very important because I think, you know, it's kind of like the saying, the squeaky wheel gets the oil, right?
3: Yep.
4: I mean, we want safe workplaces. So whatever it is that you're trying to get to help, you know, our members go home the way they came, that's a fight that we should always have. We should always rally together. There's solidarity in us sticking together to change those things. So advocacy is huge. And, you know, standing together, there's a lot more power than standing alone.
3: And we've seen
4: that. What unions are about.
3: We've seen that time and time again with unions. And, you know, I agree that unity is a force to be reckoned with. You know, it's why, you know, we in the unions who support the unions are products of unions, like myself, my entire family on both sides, mom and dad, in solidarity. And that's, you know, truly right, in solidarity. Elections have consequences. They can be positive for workers. They can be negative for workers. Regardless of your politics, we know that the Biden administration really did probably more for, you know, the working man and woman and blue collar workers administratively and legislatively. We saw infrastructure, you know, and that was on a bipartisan level. But how important it is for workers to stay engaged with elections. I mean, they need to do more than just be electing officials within the union, right? They obviously need, you know, they need to be educated about who they're electing, because it can be a big difference depending on who is president, who is your senator, who is your representative, you know, and, you know, where your, you know, place of work is in that constituency.
4: Yeah, it's huge. It's really important when it comes to safety and health. You know, we have rapid response department. You know, like we said, we have our legislative folks out in the DC office that help with a lot of this. But I think if you ever wanted a clear example of elections having consequences, I think this administration that you have in now has proven that point. You know, if you look at the rollbacks, if you look at everything that's come out of this department and you really put it down in front of you on a piece of paper and you look at, is this something that supports workers or is this something that supports big business? I think it's pretty clear that when you see the cuts and the deregulation that's happened, any worker out there that clearly takes a look at what's going on can see that this administration is not in your corner when it comes to health and safety.
3: And sadly, we knew that was going to happen because we had a preview with the first administration of this administration, right? You know, their first 4 years back in 2016. If nothing changes, what worries you about the direction workplace safety is heading in this country?
4: Well, I mean, if nothing changes, right? We talked about the historically low inspectors that we have through OSHA. You know, just looking at the cuts that they've proposed, the stalled out standards, you know, things that, you know, workers do every day in and out. I mean, those things have been taken away. We're going to see more deaths, right? And it's with everything, right? There's always a small delay before you start to see the statistics, you know, start to rise. So, you know, if nothing changes right now, more people are going to die. More people are going to be made sick and ill. You're going to have a lot of chronic illnesses and you're going to see problems across the board. You're going to see more explosions, more catastrophic events across the board. And I mean, that could be anything from our refineries to our tire plants, our paper mills, you know, across the board. If those protections are gone, those protections were fought for a reason. The laws that we have and those standards were written in blood. You know, you'll hear that at times. And that's true. People died in order to get the standards that we have. So when you see those go backwards, you can know that there's going to be more blood spilled. Our workers are going to die.
3: Just terrible. Well, we have just about a minute left, and I want to give you that last minute, because even though I ask a lot of questions, there might be something that I didn't address or something that you want to leave our listeners and viewers with today, Tom.
4: I would say one thing that I hear a lot out of businesses, you know, and I'll hear, you know, some of our union folks say, the company says to them is, you know, health and safety is going to shut us down. You know, all this safety stuff's going to cost us money. But one thing I can tell you, as somebody who does these investigations, does compliance audits, goes into these workplaces, is safety doesn't shut down plants. Bad accidents shut down plants.
3: I was going to say, if you don't pay now, you're going to pay later and pay more.
4: That's right. You know, and that's what happened. So I would say that's something as a message to corporations. Safety doesn't cause plants to shut down, right? Safety is what helps prevent you from shutting down. And I've seen the accidents and I've seen the plants that shut down when bad things happen.
3: Well, you talked about the squeaky wheel gets the oil or the grease there. There's another one, happy wife, happy life. And I say that because happy worker, more productive company. Happy yes. worker, you know, less accidents. And again, pay now or pay later. Tom Duffy, it's been more than a pleasure having you with my cousin. Tom Duffy is currently serving as Assistant Director of the Health, Safety, and Environment Department of the United Steelworkers. Please follow them on Facebook, X, and Instagram at Steelworkers. Check out the website. So much information there. Maybe you want to find out more about this. Maybe this is the job you want. They're across various industries. There are a lot more than steel, usw.org. And on Blue Sky, follow them at steelworkers.bsky.social. I'm Leslie Marshall. Mark Romaldi is our executive producer. I hope you have a wonderful weekend. Enjoy the weather as it goes up and down all over the country. Be safe and be smart. Have a good one.
4: All right. Thank you.
3: Thank you, Tom.
5: I'm Rick Smith, and this is Labor History in Two. On this day in labor history, the year was 1934. That was the day 7,000 white and Filipino lettuce workers in California's Salinas Valley walked out on strike. Salinas was the lettuce capital of the world. The division of labor in the valley was largely ethnically based. Filipinos did much of the field labor while whites worked in the packing sheds. At the time, Filipinos made up 40% of the total agricultural workforce in the Salinas Valley. They had founded the Filipino Labor Union a year earlier. White packing shed workers had organized into the AFL's Vegetable Packers Association. While the VPA had been reluctant to work with the FLU, they now sought to join forces in strike action. Both unions agreed neither would return to work until both had achieved victory. Together, they demanded wage increases, union recognition, and better working conditions. Losing $100,000 a day, the growers soon imported scabs of all races. They enlisted the California Highway Patrol to arrest striking Filipinos on incitement and vagrancy charges. Soon, the VPA agreed to arbitration, leaving the FLU to continue the strike alone. Some speculated the members were threatened with the loss of their charter if they refused to return to work. The striking Filipino workers continued to organize job actions and experienced increased retaliation as a result. VPA leaders publicly distanced themselves from the Filipino strikers, and racially charged vigilante violence intensified. It culminated in the burning down of the labor camp, where hundreds of Filipino workers lived a month after the strike began. Vigilantes then drove as many as 800 Filipinos from the valley at gunpoint. The strike was officially called off, and those that remained returned to work. By October, both unions had won wage increases.
6: When most Americans think about debt, they think about overspending, credit cards, luxury purchases, maybe buying something they couldn't afford. But medical debt is a different beast. Nobody plans for a cancer diagnosis or a car accident. Nobody expects their child to get sick in the middle of the night. Yet every year, millions of Americans find themselves facing crushing medical bills, even when they have insurance. Welcome to Code WAC, where we break down how our healthcare system really works, what it means for you, and how to make it better for everyone. I'm your host, Brenda Gazar. Today on Code WAC, we're talking with Sally Greenberg, CEO of the National Consumers League, about the hidden costs of getting sick in America, the patients whose lives have been upended by medical debt, and why she believes the system is failing the people it's supposed to serve. Greenberg said one story in particular captures what's wrong with medical debt in America. It involves a patient who was sued by Johns Hopkins Hospital.
7: There's a woman named Lakeisha Spence who was featured in the Baltimore Sun article, and she lives very close to Hopkins. She learned that her bank account and paychecks were placed on a legal hold by a law firm that was representing Johns Hopkins, over $5,000 in unpaid medical bills. So that's a tiny amount. She works as a security guard for $15 an hour. And she checked her account. She thought she had $152 in it. So you can imagine this is a person of very limited means. And she found out that the law firm had taken all of her money from the account, and now she was facing bankruptcy.
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9: And this is part of their expansion of about 200 new colonies built on stolen Palestinian lands in the past 3 years. The latest numbers, the tenders that were issued for 2025 alone, were over 40,000 new housing units. That is projected to bring the population of colonial Jewish settlers on stolen Palestinian land to reach close to 1 million settlers in the West Bank.

0: Welcome to Between the Lines, presenting news and analysis of critical issues affecting our communities, the nation, and the world. I'm Scott Harris. This week we present Mazen Qumsia, professor of biology at Bethlehem University, who describes escalating Jewish settler and military violence in the occupied West Bank as clearly an ethnic cleansing campaign targeting Palestinians. Journalist and author Sasha Abramsky, who discusses the warning issued by two veteran lawmakers, asserting that Donald Trump poses the most significant threat to American democracy since the U.S. Civil War. And investigative reporter and best-selling author Greg Palast, who examines the U.S. Supreme Court's interim ruling in a case involving President Trump's executive order to have the federal government take control of mail-in voting. But first, we begin with a summary of some of the week's underreported news stories.
1: 5 years after the U.S. military withdrew from Afghanistan, the Taliban government is engaged in a major diplomatic offensive seeking ties with regional and Western nations. India, Qatar, China, Iran, and several Central Asian states have responded by renewing relations with the hardline Islamist regime despite its systematic violation of human rights. Russia, which recognized the Taliban government a year ago, signed a military cooperation agreement last month. In June, the European Union held talks with Taliban officials in Brussels about deporting rejected asylum seekers back to Afghanistan. The Taliban have recently imposed new repressive laws designating many religious minorities, including Shia Muslims, as heretics and mandating strict punishments to silence dissent. Fereshta Abbasi, Afghanistan researcher with Human Rights Watch, said, "There should be a consistent and coherent message from the international community to the Taliban that they will not have any friends if they do not show real progress in terms of women's and human rights, and that is not happening." Sunrise Movement co-founder Will Lawrence opened his campaign for Michigan's 7th Congressional District with a blistering ad campaign against tech billionaires who want to turn Michigan's farms into artificial intelligence data centers, which jack up electric rates. Lawrence won his Democratic primary by 12 points. Michigan's victorious Democratic U.S. Senate candidate, Dr. Abdul El-Sayed, staged a rally near the construction site of a new OpenAI data center, saying, "Until we protect local communities from the power of corrupting money and politics, we're going to see projects like this." According to Mother Jones magazine, about 7 in 10 Americans now oppose data centers being built in their cities and towns, even in deep red states like Texas and Utah. Texas Agricultural Commissioner Sid Miller warned his fellow Republicans, "We're going to lose some elections in the midterms because of this one issue." In towns near Buffalo, New York, high radiation levels prompted state officials to contact hundreds of residents. Thus far, dangerous levels of radiation have driven 4 families out of their homes. State and federal regulators say the source of the radiation in western New York State can be traced back to the 1940s Manhattan Project, which developed the atomic bombs used to destroy the Japanese cities of Hiroshima and Nagasaki, ending World War II. According to the Gothamist news site, New York's Erie County was a busy hub for uranium enrichment for the Manhattan Project. Thousands of acres in Niagara County were used to store 37 million gallons of radioactive waste and chemicals. In 1986, the U.S. Department of Energy remediated the site. Edwin Lyman, nuclear power safety director at the Union of Concerned Scientists, says that the radioactive contamination may have migrated into groundwater and the air. The group, Save Our Backyards Niagara, is calling for widespread testing in the region. This week's news summary was compiled by Bob Nixon. For Between the Lines, I'm Anna Manzo.

0: The Israeli military and Jewish settlers are proceeding with the so-called Gazification of the West Bank through increased killings of Palestinians, arrests, destruction of homes and mosques, and a general campaign of terror to ethnically cleanse the population. Since the October 7, 2023 Hamas attack on Israel, Jewish settlers in the Israeli military have killed 1,400 Palestinians. The situation has recently gained more visibility in the U.S. media because a Palestinian American named Louis Reedy returned to his village of Kusra on the West Bank in mid-August to join his brother in trying to protect their family home, which was under siege by settlers, supported by the Israeli military. Between the Lines' Melinda Tuhus spoke with Professor Mazen Kumsea, volunteer director of the Palestine Institute for Biodiversity and Sustainability at Bethlehem University. Professor Kumsea lives in the occupied West Bank town of Beit Sahor, a suburb of the city of Bethlehem, where settler violence recently flared. Here he makes clear that settlers, with the collaboration of the Israeli military, are not just targeting isolated Palestinian villages, but are engaged in an ethnic cleansing campaign.
1: Yeah, they are in our area. There's two settlements that were started within our town in Beit Sahur, the Shepherd's Field. Those are in an area called Oshigrab and Harasa, and they plan to build the settlements in those areas, and this is part of their expansion of about 200 new colonies built on stolen Palestinian lands in the past 3 years. The latest numbers, the tenders that were issued for 2025 alone, were over 40,000 new housing units. That is projected to bring the population of colonial Jewish settlers on stolen Palestinian land to reach close to 1 million settlers in the West Bank, including East Jerusalem, of course, which is part of the West Bank. What we observed since October 2023, under this most extreme right-wing government, fascist government run by settlers, basically, people like Ben-Gvir and Smotrich, as part of the coalition building, they were given a green light for acceleration of settlement building. This is even before October 23, when they announced the coalition government in 2022. That's when they started accelerating colonial settlement building in the West Bank. So in the past 3 or 4 years, the number of settlers and number of land confiscation, miles confiscated, etc., has increased dramatically.
2: So in terms of your day-to-day life, how would you say it's changed in the last period?
1: Well, since this government was sworn into office and engaged in this colonial expansion, they armed the settlers with hundreds of thousands of weapons, and they told them to go ahead and do whatever they want to, take any hills, any areas they want to. So settler pogroms, supported by the soldiers, of course. There's settlers, there's soldiers, but well, most times you cannot distinguish between them because the soldiers are the settlers. So they come in and take the land, ethnically cleanse people, burn people out of their houses, out of their farms, destroy olive trees and other fruiting trees in our land. The process is basically a process of methodical ethnic cleansing of the West Bank so it becomes a Jewish land, if you want. This is the idea, and that has been in the works since 1967, of course, but as I said, accelerated significantly as Israel elected more and more right-wing fascist governments, including the last, which is the most right-wing extremist fascist movement.
2: Are you kind of worried or expecting the settlers to arrive at your doorstep?
1: And in terms of settler attacks, even this past week, they came into my village and used their guns. They shot at people. Thankfully, nobody was injured or killed. partly because of the presence of Combatants for Peace, an Israeli-Palestinian group that involves people who served in the Israeli military who now regret serving and are working for peace. They kind of insulated us from the settlers. The situation is, I cannot even begin to describe to you in very short sentences how horrific the situation in the West Bank is. Over 60,000 Palestinians have already lost their homes. Their homes are demolished just in the past 3 years. The settlers took over 25,000 dunams of land. Each dunam is 1,000 square meters. So that's a lot of land that they took from private Palestinian land ownership. And of course, as I said, the pogroms, the killings, the injuries of people, the burning of cars and houses and mosques and churches continues, spitting on Christians in Jerusalem, other areas. The Palestinian Christian village of Taiba in the north is being besieged. This is an old Christian village. It's being besieged and attacked by settlers today as we speak, actually. I could go on, but this is all symptomology of colonialism, and it's understandable. And we in the United States, you in the United States, I used to be in the United States, are very familiar with what happened to Native Americans. And so we understand how colonialism works.
0: That was Mazen Komsia, founding volunteer director of the Palestine Institute for Biodiversity and Sustainability at Bethlehem University in the occupied West Bank. Find more news and commentary on Israeli violence against Palestinians in the occupied West Bank by visiting our Between the Lines website at btlonline.org.

0: Most people want a place where they can go to talk about politics, but not get in a huge fight.
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0: Talking about politics today can be so frustrating.
1: 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We all need a place to talk with friends, wind down, maybe get a drink or two.
0: 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Hey, it's Jody Hamilton.
1: And me, Sean Smith-Pierce. The Politics Bar is like a neighborhood bar wherever you are. We'll talk about politics, drinks, entertainment, and more with some folks you know.
0: And some people you don't know yet. 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
4: Two veteran U.S. lawmakers recently issued a warning to Americans that their country is undergoing what they describe as a slow-motion dismantling of democracy. Not a traditional coup carried out suddenly with tanks in the streets, but an incremental concentration of power in Donald Trump's authoritarian presidency. The warning issued in the form of a memo titled The Rolling Coup was written by former Democratic Representative Richard Gephardt, who represented Missouri in the House from 1977 to 2005 and later served as House Majority Leader, and Timothy Wirth, a Colorado Democrat who served in the House and later as a U.S. Senator from 1987 to 1993. These two retired centrist politicians argue that seemingly separate actions, including the National Security Presidential Memo 7 directive targeting ideological enemies as domestic terrorists, expanded FBI investigations and prosecutions of perceived political enemies, enormous increases in ICE prison capacity, assertions of presidential immunity, and authority to deploy military forces domestically, together form an apparatus that could be used to suppress peaceful political protest and interfere with the outcome of the 2026 midterm election. Your reporter spoke with journalist and author Sasha Abramski, whose recent Nation magazine column titled The Warning America Can't Afford to Ignore discusses the importance of Representative Gephardt and Senator Wirth's warning about the most significant threat posed to American democracy since the U.S. Civil War.
5: Yeah, I mean, this started circulating in mid-June, and it was a document that these two very, very senior political figures, neither of whom are sort of known for their hyperbole, had written and started circulating in D.C. and then within the world of journalism. And it was a warning that the things Trump was doing constituted a slow-moving coup d'etat. There wasn't a coup d'etat in the sort of traditional sense where, you know, one day you wake up and there are tanks in the streets. But it was a slow-moving coup d'etat which was attacking basic pillars that allow the democracy to function. So Trump's takeover of regulatory agencies, his takeover of ombudsman agencies, his stacking of traditionally nonpartisan agencies with hyper-MAGA loyalists, his attacks on the voting system, his attacks on the U.S. Postal Service, that all of these things were happening basically in broad daylight. But because they were happening sort of scattershot individually, a lot of people weren't putting the dots together. What Wirth and Gephardt said was, look, let's look at this in its entirety. And if you look at it in its entirety, what you see is an authoritarian power grab. What you see is a deeply insecure president who's fearful that he and his party are going to be suffering electorally in November, and who are doing everything they can to preempt that by sowing chaos, sowing discord, and using that chaos as an excuse to do these emergency interventions. And I think everything they've warned about in June, you know, if you fast forward 2 months later, it's starting to come true. You look at the round-the-clock tweets and social media posts that Trump is putting out, attacking the democracy, the system of voting, attacking the integrity of the electoral process, doing everything he can to sow doubt and discord about the elections. That's fundamentally un-American. I mean, if America means anything, it is a story of expanded access to political participation in zigs and zags. It hasn't been the sort of one-directional thing. But if you look at the entirety of the 250-year history, it has represented a unique expansion in political participation, much of it in the last 40, 50, 60 years with the Voting Rights Act. And Trump is doing everything he can to roll back that expansion. We talk about him rolling back the Great Society in the 1960s. Now we've started sort of seeing his assault on programs from the New Deal from the 1930s. We're seeing attacks on regulatory agencies that go back to the progressive era in the early 20th century. And now we're seeing attacks on voting rights that go back to the post-Civil War period. So if you look cumulatively, what you've got is an American government with the ambition, they may not have the power, but it has the ambition to roll America back to the pre-Civil War era. Now, that's just absolutely stunning to get your head around, but that's what Wirth and Gephardt are warning about.
4: Satya, just one last question that could be a program unto itself. If we survive the coming Trump coup attempt, it seems like there's an urgent priority need to repair our broken democratic system, to rebuild the guardrails to protect democracy that Trump has methodically and systematically crushed one by one. I'm not sure the Democrats are up for that, but that to me should be one of the campaign promises if they win control of the House and Senate. Let's repair democracy. That would benefit everybody, all parties.
5: Absolutely. Look, I'm not a Democratic Party strategist. I'm just a writer. But if I were a strategist, I would be running an election campaign saying, look, when we come into power, we will expand the Supreme Court to 15. We will dilute the power of these six troglodyte Supreme Court justices who are coming up with one manufactured legal rationale after another to expand Trump's power. We will find a way to reform the Electoral College so that the popular vote winner nationally becomes the president like in every other modern democracy.
4: Right.
5: We will find a way to restructure the U.S. Senate, because at the moment, those 500,000 people in Wyoming send two senators to D.C., just like the 40 million people who live in California, which means Wyoming has 80 times the Senate representation per person that California has. Again, that's completely antithetical to modern understandings of democracy. If I were a strategist, I would say we are going to resurrect and reestablish the structures of the Voting Rights Act, because it was an absolute scandal to dismantle the Voting Rights Act. And we're going to ban political gerrymandering and undo the mid-decade gerrymanders that Trump ordered Republican state governments to do, especially in the South. There are many, many things that can be done to repair the American democracy. All of these should be on the Democratic Party slate.
4: That was journalist and author Sasha Abramski. His latest book is titled American Carnage: How Trump, Musk, and Doge Butchered the U.S. Government. Find a link to his recent Nation magazine column titled The Warning America Can't Afford to Ignore by visiting our Between the Lines website at btlonline.org.

0: On August 24th, the U.S. Supreme Court handed Donald Trump an interim victory in his effort to have the federal government take control of mail-in voting. The high court's justices voted 6-3 along partisan lines to temporarily lift a lower court injunction that had blocked key portions of the president's executive order. The U.S. Postal Service continues to be blocked from following Trump's directives under another nationwide ruling released on August 11th by U.S. District Court Judge Indira Talwani in Boston. Trump's executive order calls for the Department of Homeland Security to develop state lists of U.S. citizens and for the Postal Service to obtain lists of eligible mail-in voters from each state. Trump wants the post office to only deliver mail-in ballots to people on those lists. The Supreme Court majority said it was not ruling on the constitutionality of Trump's order, but found that a lawsuit brought by 23 states in Washington, D.C., was filed prematurely. In a dissenting opinion, Justice Ketanji Brown Jackson noted that the Supreme Court's ruling needlessly injects chaos and uncertainty into the upcoming midterm elections. Your reporter spoke with Greg Palast, an award-winning reporter and best-selling author who's been investigating voter suppression for over 20 years. Here he takes a critical look at Trump's scheme to control mail-in voting that he asserts is consciously designed to disenfranchise millions of eligible Black and Latino voters.
1: The Supreme Court basically said if Donald Trump wants to eliminate elections, he can do so, but they're not final on the ruling because there are two cases in front of them, and they only ruled on one. So there's still mail-in voting. So here's the breakdown. Half the people in America vote by mail these days. Half the people in America vote by mail, especially since COVID, and either put it in the mail or they get their mail-in ballot and put it in a drop box or they bring it to their station, but over half. In the Black community, mail-in, drop box, and early voting is 70%. 70% of Black people vote early for good reason. They know that if they don't, they're going to be waiting 5 hours in line in Georgia and fainting in the sun, right? So we know who they're going after. They're trying to create citizenship lists. And we're not the Soviet Union. We're not Red China. We do not have citizenship lists in the United States. In fact, it's the right wing which tried to prevent having a national citizenship ID card. And now Trump's saying, well, he's going to create these things. Now, how's he creating them? They're starting with the Department of Homeland Security, where they're taking the list of people who've been deported. It's called the SAFE list. It's anything but safe. It's a listing of people deported. As you can well imagine, there's a lot of guys named Jose Garcia on that list and Lydia Rivera on that list. Now, why does that matter? Because it's a list of people who've been deported who happen to have the same names, common names, in the United States. They tried this once before in the 2012 election. The state of Florida forced Obama to hand over the list, this SAFE list of people deported, so they could remove any illegal aliens on the voter rolls of Florida. They removed 176,000 voters from the voter rolls, a lot of Jose Garcias, 176,000. In the end, they found one single illegal alien voter, a Republican from Austria. No, not Arnold. One. Now you say, well, okay, all's well that ends well. No. Over 100,000 people never got their vote back. Mm. Because to get your vote back, you had to go into court, prove you're an American citizen to get your ballot back. Now, not many people knew how to do that, can do that, or are going to bother taking a day off of work to go to court to say, I've been an American, I've been here four generations, and now I'm asked to prove I'm an American.
2: Right.
1: And that's what they were doing. So they already know how this story ends. You use that SAFE list, and no Hispanic voter is safe. Then, again, they start using similar lists, not only of deportees, and they're like looking at things like citizenship. If you 69 million, I was surprised by this number, but frankly, 69 million women have taken on their husband's last name. How do you prove you're a citizen? Well, your birth certificate, and by the way, can't be a copy. It's got to be certified or original. A birth certificate or a passport. Now, as you know, two out of three black people don't have passports. 21 million Americans don't have passports or their original birth certificate. And we know who they are. The people that have passports are people who go skiing in Switzerland for their vacations. I don't see the Supremes backing off on this one. But who knows? I'm not in their heads, except that they've really changed their black robes for white sheets. Anyone, you know, I'm very disappointed in people like Ketanji Brown and the three liberal justices, because they were tiptoeing around saying, oh, this will create a, you know, chaos, and it's the last minute, and the federal government doesn't really have authority over state voting. Stop whining. That's not the issue. They know exactly what they're doing. They're stopping black and brown people and poor people from voting. That's what it is. It is Jim Crow racism of the worst order. And I want to remind people, since the 14th Amendment at the end of the Civil War, there's been no law on any state books which says a black person can't vote. Jim Crow was not laws that said you can't vote if you're black. They were tricks. For example, literacy tests where they, you know, ask you to recite the Constitution and ask a white guy to recite Mary Had a Little Lamb. It's tricks. They never say black people can't vote. This is no different than the Jim Crow laws of 1890, the black laws, as they called them. This is pure, solid, racial vote thievery and nothing less.
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4: Since Donald Trump returned to the White House in January 2025, his administration has been methodically implementing a multifaceted strategy to exert federal control over the 2026 midterm elections. Because the U.S. Constitution clearly grants states primary authority over running elections, legal experts and nonpartisan observers describe the president's efforts as an unprecedented scheme to interfere with and likely attempt to manipulate the outcome of the election, where control of the U.S. House of Representatives and the U.S. Senate are at stake. Predicated on provably false conspiracy theories about massive voter fraud, the Trump regime has, without evidence, accused the Chinese government of interfering in the 2020 election that the president lost, attempted to end mail-in voting, and passed the Save America Act that would likely disenfranchise some 20 million eligible voters. The administration has seized ballots and election data in Georgia and Arizona as it launched an FBI investigation of a voting rights group in Ohio. Your reporter spoke with Michael Sozan, a senior fellow at the Center for American Progress, who talks about his recent article, co-written with Ben Olinsky, titled, "The Trump Administration is Interfering in the 2026 Midterm Elections to Entrench the Imperial Presidency." The piece offers a comprehensive examination of Trump's multi-pronged plot to subvert this November's midterm election.
5: This report really is an attempt not only to discuss the 15 interlocking subversion tactics that the Trump administration is using, but to really look through the lens of history to figure out why they're doing that. Political science and history prove that imperial-minded leaders aimed to disrupt and control elections to ensure that they and their allies stay in office. And that is at root what they're trying to do here, consolidate their political power, especially where they know they are unpopular with the American people right now, and they're staring down the November midterm elections, and they appear to be pretty nervous about it. So they have already embarked on many of these election subversion tactics. Some of the tactics that we've already been seeing, of course, are the administration casting doubt on election integrity with the lie about widespread election fraud, and then weaponizing the federal government by installing election deniers in key positions. And they've already been gutting important agencies and election safety programs and demanding that state election officials turn over sensitive voter data. We've also seen Trump pressuring Congress over and over again to pass the SAVE Act, which is a voter suppression mechanism, and trying to curtail voting by mail and issue executive orders which have been repeatedly struck down. Your listeners might be interested in what could be coming down the pike. For example, really doing more seizing of voting machines, election-related materials, maybe deploying the military or ICE agents to interfere with the election. As he alluded to last week, Trump is open to declaring a national emergency to take over the elections. And ultimately, we may even see a repeat of 2020, where Trump and his allies tried to interfere with state election certificates and even pressure perhaps the Senate and the House not to seat duly elected members. That would be the ultimate step of trying to keep their political party in the majority. So a bit of insight into the scope of these tactics, but the report lays out how they each feed one off of the other.
4: Thank you for that, Michael. I am very fearful of our nation sleepwalking into another Trump fascist coup. What I see from history is the only really effective counter to a dictator's attempt to extinguish democracy is massive protests in the streets, too big to contain or disperse, peaceful protests that halts all business as usual in a country and really kind of upends the kind of business as usual thinking of people, particularly on Wall Street, who seem to be just standing aside, not giving a hoot about democracy as long as they get their tax cuts. Massive protests seem to be something that we should all be preparing for in the event our courts don't stop an attempted Trump coup. What do you think?
5: Yes, this is not a moment for business as usual, to use your very good phrase. Unfortunately, some of the pillars of society that we might want to rely on in these situations, like the business world, like maybe some sectors of the media, like maybe some universities or others who have capitulated, we cannot necessarily rely on them. And many of them were very, very slow in the beginning months of the Trump administration. I think many of them are waking up now, perhaps some of them even regretting cutting deals with this administration. But ultimately, the power is with the people. And as you said, this is a distinct moment that is troublesome, but that if people unite in nonviolent ways, it has a track record of success. And I'll just say also, we saw with the No Kings protests, there were 8 million people at the last protest. That's the single largest protest against a president in U.S. history. I think that the American people have been awakened to what's going on, but it is a matter of whether people will speak out and not be lulled into thinking that democracy will somehow rescue itself or that our checks and balances are going to work automatically, because we've seen how they have been stress tested and have failed in some ways. And that's why I think you're spot on that learning the lessons from history, we have to push back collectively against election sabotage. And hopefully, as you know, we're going to chart a new course forward, a more pro-democracy course, and actually then be able to work together again to craft and build a democracy that really answers the moment and that really truly represents all Americans.
4: That was Michael Sozan, a senior fellow at the Center for American Progress. Find a link to his article, co-written with Ben Olensky, titled "The Trump Administration is Interfering in the 2026 Midterm Elections to Entrench the Imperial Presidency," and related commentary by visiting our Between the Lines website at btlonline.org. On July 20th, Trump Administration Secretary of State Marco Rubio released a 100-page report titled "Cuba, the Capital of 21st Century Communism," which alleges that Havana directs decades-long subversion, espionage, and radical leftist movements within the U.S. The report's incendiary allegations, not backed up by any evidence, links a long list of American progressive activists, human rights organizations, and labor unions to what's described as the threat of far-left terrorism. The report's release,

0: is preparing for McCarthyite blacklisting and criminalizing of U.S. progressive activists.
1: This definitely lays the groundwork for an assault against the left. That's not hidden. You have this 100-page report, which is a pretty remarkable non-reality-based document that demonizes all sorts of groups. Code Pink, you know, as either front groups or fellow travelers. I mean, I found it just stunning in its mendacity. I mean, for example, it goes after the Interreligious Foundation for Community Organization. This is known as the IFCO. This is an ecumenical social justice organization that was founded by the Presbyterian Church. And they describe this as part of, I'm quoting, Cuba's Solidarity Network, which, quote, facilitates radical agitation within the United States. I mean, the whole notion that mainstream Protestant denominations like the Presbyterian Church, actually happened to be an ordained Presbyterian minister, are fomenting radical agitation is absurd. But what this report is essentially doing is criminalizing any group that provides humanitarian assistance to Cuba, which I just want to flag is not a crime. It spends a lot of time demonizing the National Lawyers Guild, along with Democratic Socialists of America, describes the NLG. The NLG is an important, all activists know it. It's a very important legal organization where volunteer lawyers, they've represented me when I've been arrested in front of the White House for protesting the endless wars in Iraq and Afghanistan, etc. They describe it as, quoting, one of the most persistently relevant and insidious organization in Cuba's U.S. network. We're really at a situation that's worse than McCarthyism, because McCarthyism blacklisted individuals. But what this administration is doing is essentially blacklisting institutions, including universities such as Harvard, Columbia, which unfortunately their administrations have folded under this frontal assault. So yes, it's a very insidious and dangerous document. And I think, as I do in my Substack column, you have to pair it with the assault against the elections.
0: Well, Chris, should we be cautious and not take this report too seriously, given the fact that there's a concerted strategy in the Trump White House to say or do something outrageous almost every day, normalizing what I think is vile, anti-democratic, and irrational policies? Could this be another case of just more nonsense, throwing spaghetti against the wall, following Trump whisperer Steve Bannon's theory of flooding the zone? Conversely, what's the danger of not taking this set of bogus McCarthyite accusations seriously?
1: No, I think you have to take it very seriously. I mean, although it's not based in reality, right. You know, the idea that the National Lawyers Guild or Code Pink are somehow subversive Cuban proxies trying to spread communism, they don't care. I mean, fascist regimes are about denouncing dissidents as a mortal threat to the nation and then crushing them. And no totalitarian state is honest in terms of presenting evidence to justify this repression. It's all traditionally fictitious. But you have to look at the language that is used. I mean, for instance, they go after Democratic Socialists of America and they say that the DSA serves, and I'm going to again quote, as a particularly potent illustration of the ideological victory of Cuba's effort to position itself as the spiritual capital of third world radicalism. These networks, the report claims, include, again, I'm quoting, powerful leftist nonprofits, anti-ICE collectives, socialist groups, and Marxist militant organizations in the U.S. It claims that these groups are either directly tools of Cuba or fellow travelers with Cuba. Again, I'm going to quote, that has sought to undermine, degrade, destabilize America with spies and soldiers, but also with students and intellectuals, with terrorist cells, but also with solidarity committees and nonprofit networks, with intelligence officers.

0: operating under diplomatic cover. This is really, really scary language because it essentially brands all of us. I am a supporter of the DSA and was Ralph Nader's speechwriter and am a socialist. It really brands us as not just traitors, but as terrorists. So I think we have to take it very, very, very seriously. I think it is a very clear signal of where we're headed, and it's not good.
1: That was Chris Hedges, a Pulitzer Prize-winning former New York Times foreign correspondent and author. His forthcoming book, Requiem for Gaza, co-created with cartoonist Joe Sacco, will be published in October. Find a link to his recent column titled Trump's Phantom Enemies and Related Analysis by visiting our Between the Lines website at btlonline.org.

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0: The Trump administration's anti-abortion agenda is well known, but another attack on women's reproductive rights is largely unknown and flying below the media radar. That's the regime's recent cancellation of $68 million in federal grants for teen pregnancy prevention, evidence-based sex education, and access to birth control options have driven the national teen pregnancy rate down more than 80% from a high of 62 births per 1,000 teens in 1991. Teen motherhood can have negative impacts on a teen mom's mental and physical health, education attainment, and economic well-being, especially since the structural dismantling in the mid-1990s of the federal welfare program, Temporary Assistance for Needy Families. Between the Lines' Melinda Tuhu spoke with Anna Bernstein, the principal federal policy advisor at the Guttmacher Institute, a nonprofit research and policy organization that focuses on sexual and reproductive health and rights. Here she talks about the new policy the Trump administration is implementing that prioritizes abstinence, a policy directly advocated for in the Heritage Foundation's Project 2025 playbook.
4: This latest action was in July, when over 50 grantees of the Teen Pregnancy and Prevention Program received notice that their funding was suddenly being terminated for not aligning with the administration's values. And then a few days later, the administration, HHS, released some new funding guidance. These are known as Notice of Funding Opportunities. And this lays out what grantees should include in their applications and how applications will be reviewed and funding decisions to be made. And so this was really a departure from previous iterations of the Teen Pregnancy Prevention Program, which focus on more comprehensive sexual health education for adolescents. The new guidelines emphasize abstinence-only education, so-called parental rights, and some other really MAHA coded themes that we often see in places like this push for so-called restorative reproductive medicine and other sort of echoes of their pronatalist agenda. Whereas before, you know, this program really was focused on giving accurate information to young people about building healthy relationships, you know, avoiding unwanted pregnancies, and also just a more holistic view of sexual health. And, you know, it also had a really important role in creating an evidence base for new programs. The new guidelines really suggest moving away from this sort of evidence-based accurate information.
5: You said something about restorative reproductive medicine. What is that?
4: So this is a term that the administration has often used, and reputable medical groups like ACOG, the American College of Obstetricians and Gynecologists, have noted that this is not a medical term. These guidelines really focus on sexual risk avoidance education, which is abstinence-only education, essentially rebranded, despite the fact that studies have shown that abstinence-only education does not delay sexual intercourse or reduce adolescent pregnancy. And we know that much of the decline adolescent pregnancy over the last several decades is largely driven by increased use of contraception. And, you know, it's notable that these guidelines don't require any sort of education on contraception or other evidence-based methods for reducing unwanted pregnancies among teens and young people.
5: Are these more executive orders, or what's the basis on which they're switching all this teen pregnancy prevention practice from many previous years to what they want to see now?
4: Yes, yeah, so this program, the Teen Pregnancy Prevention Program, is not in statute. It is appropriations language that has typically been bipartisan. It was first passed in 2010. So it typically has support among Republicans and Democrats in Congress. This is really the Trump administration taking the appropriating language and turning this into guidelines that are really meant to align with their agenda. There has already been a lawsuit filed from some groups who were previously grantees to challenge that this is not really implementing the goals of the program as stated in the appropriating language. So that lawsuit, I believe, is ongoing. You know, what's important is understanding this through line of the Trump administration's attacks on the teen pregnancy prevention program as part of this larger agenda that seeks to reduce people's bodily autonomy, reduce access to services like contraception and abortion. And I think something else of note in these guidelines is that they really focus on what they call parental rights. You know, they've really co-opted this term, and it is an ultra-conservative movement to roll back bodily autonomy for young people, especially for LGBTQI plus young people, to limit access to evidence-based information. They sort of censor information for young people and the rights of LGBT young people in particular. So they're really prioritizing this ahead of young people's access to this evidence-based information. You know, just to say explicitly, we've seen a lot of movement from the far right on this pronatalist agenda, and the restorative reproductive medicine concept is definitely part of that. And I think what we're seeing in these guidelines, which really does not actually focus on preventing unintended pregnancies, but concepts like fertility tracking and reproductive goals counseling, which you would typically think of for someone who is trying to become pregnant or for folks that are struggling with infertility, is a really worrisome subversion of this program's original intent.
0: That was Anna Bernstein, Principal Federal Policy Advisor at the Guttmacher Institute. Learn more about the Trump administration's defunding of federal teen pregnancy prevention programs by visiting our Between the Lines website at btlonline.org.

0: 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For Between the Lines, I'm Scott Harris.
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4: And me, Sean Smith Pierce. The Politics Bar is like a neighborhood bar wherever you are. 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
5: And this is part of their expansion of about 200 new colonies built on stolen Palestinian lands in the past 3 years. The latest numbers, the tenders that were issued for 2025 alone, were over 40,000 new housing units. That is projected to bring the population of colonial Jewish settlers on stolen Palestinian land to reach close to 1 million settlers in the West Bank.

0: Welcome to Between the Lines, presenting news and analysis of critical issues affecting our communities, the nation, and the world. I'm Scott Harris. This week we present Mazen Kumsia, professor of biology at Bethlehem University, who describes escalating Jewish settler and military violence in the occupied West Bank as clearly an ethnic cleansing campaign targeting Palestinians. Journalist and author Sasha Abramsky, who discusses the warning issued by two veteran lawmakers.
1: Hey, this is Brad Friedman. This is an encore presentation of the Bradcast. 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
2: The president made it clear that he views election security as a top domestic priority. Yet we saw his budget has cut CISA, the cybersecurity agency, by $700 million. If he's so concerned about possible foreign interference in our elections, why does his budget cut the agency that would be charged with preventing that?
3: Well, isn't that a good question?

0: I am. From Pacifica Radio in Los Angeles, this is the Bradcast. That's heard on KPFK, 90.7 FM in L.A., 98.7 in Santa Barbara, 93.7 in San Diego, 99.5 FM in Ridgecrest and China Lake. Elsewhere in California, in Red Bluff and Redding on KFOI and Round Mountains, KKRN. Up in Oregon, on the Central Coast on KYAQ, Cottage Grove's KSO, Eugene's KEPW. Lanchester, Pennsylvania's W News, Maui, Hawaii's KAKU, and Columbus, Ohio on WGRN, Palinville, New York's WLPP, Rochester, New York's WRFZ, down in New Orleans on WHIV, out in Gallup, New Mexico on KNIZ, Concord, New Hampshire's WNHN, Fayetteville, Arkansas's KPSQ, and Seattle, Washington, where it is Election Day this week, on KODX, Richmond, Virginia's WRWK, Fairmont, West Virginia's WEFR, Janesville, Wisconsin's WADR, also Election Day this week, and of course, Minneapolis, St. Paul's AM 950 KTNF, and yes, it is Election Day this week there as well. Welcome to the Bradcast. I'm Brad Friedman, your friendly investigative blogger, journalist, troublemaker, muckraker, and all-around swell fellow, says me from bradblog.com. Excuse me. Thank you very much for joining us today for another thrilling edition of the Bradcast. It is a hell of a way to kick off another week here, though we're unfortunately sort of getting used to this sort of thing. A major 7.4 earthquake rocked Colombia on Monday morning, just weeks after two brutal tremors struck neighboring Venezuela, killing some 5,000 people there and toppling buildings. The death toll in Colombia, which also saw buildings toppled, death toll is expected to climb with over 100 confirmed as dead as of midday on Monday. I think that number, I don't know, Des, have you been able to keep an eye on that number so far?
1: The last time I checked, the death toll had risen to more than 111. Officials expect the death toll to rise. And it just is a reminder that, listen, you know, these incredibly big natural disasters can strike at any time.
0: Another major Pacific Ocean typhoon, Typhoon Dolphin, is now slamming eastern China as we go to air. Massive evacuations underway there. Europe is set to experience its fifth heat wave of the summer this week. Amid ongoing drought and wildfires out there in Europe, and the news is no better here in the U.S., where heat continues to grip much of this nation. And Lake Mead, a major source of drinking water for a number of states in the West, including out here in California, is now at an all-time low. More, almost certainly, on several of those stories on tomorrow's Bradcast on our Green News Report with Desi Doyen. Hello,
1: yep.
0: Desi.
1: Hi.
0: Last week at this time, the White House and the corporate national media, which parrots whatever they say, were telling you that Donald Trump was just about to announce an end to his six-month-old war in Iran, that an agreement was about to be unveiled. Of course, it wasn't, and it isn't, and Iranian officials made that clear over the weekend. That at this point, with Donald Trump clearly having lost whatever it is that he thought he was trying to achieve there, the Iranian government at this point is set to settle for nothing less than essentially complete and total surrender by Donald Trump. Exactly the same thing that Donald Trump claimed originally to be asking for. Perhaps more on that later today, if time allows. As we had been warning over the past 2 weeks, while the Republicans in the Senate were playing out their kabuki theater, pretending to maybe, who knows, maybe they were opposed to Donald Trump's nomination of Todd Blanche, his personal criminal defense lawyer, as the nation's next U.S. Attorney General. Well, at approximately 4 a.m., Eastern time on Saturday morning, yes, when as few people as possible might notice, the Republican Senate voted to confirm perhaps the most obviously unqualified person to become the nation's top law enforcement official in U.S. history, one who, among other things, helped hide alarming allegations of pedophilia by his client, Donald Trump, in the Jeffrey Epstein matter. He continues to help hide that information today. He engineered a still existing $1.8 billion insurrectionist slush fund to pay off, to be used by his client, Donald Trump, to pay off supporters of the insurrection that was incited by Trump himself after he lost the 2020 election, as well as an unprecedented immunity deal from tax penalties forever for Donald Trump, for his entire family, and for their friends and associates, and all of Donald Trump's hundreds of companies, saving him at least $100 million in tax penalties that you, the taxpayer, will have to make up for, because Donald Trump doesn't like paying taxes. Blanche's actions in that matter have been found to be a fraud upon the federal court. And Blanche has already been referred to the New York State Bar Association by the federal judge in that case. And yet that man will now be, actually is now, your U.S. Attorney General, was sworn in on Monday afternoon. So it'll be your Attorney General, or at least Donald Trump's Attorney General, thanks to the Republicans who voted to confirm him in the middle of the night over this past weekend, despite every Democrat in the U.S. Senate voting against Blanche's nomination. Since we last spoke to you last week, primary elections were held late last week in Tennessee and over the weekend in Hawaii. If time allows, we'll try to get to some noteworthy news there after speaking with our guest, who is joining us momentarily on related-ish news, we'll call it. Or it's possible we'll take some of your phone calls later on instead, as we haven't been able to open the phone lines here in a while to, well, anything you'd like to discuss. Though please note, we will have an expert in voting system security joining us momentarily if you'd like to ask them or me any questions about that. Now, 85 days out from perhaps the most critical primary elections in U.S. history, my number will be, as always, 818-985-5735 if you'd like to queue up now before things get too busy. That's 818-985-5735. KPFK. And in more election news this week, on Tuesday, voters in five states are heading to the primary polls for this November's critical midterms, now just 85 days away, in Connecticut, Minnesota, Vermont, and perhaps the swingiest of swing states these days, Wisconsin, where Democrats are having a crazy primary for governor, really crazy, as Wisconsin native and national affairs correspondent for The Nation, John Nichols, talked about a little bit last week on this show. He has said he has never seen anything like it. John may join us again this week on the show to help make sense of election results after Tuesday night in Wisconsin and elsewhere. And Republican voters in South Carolina will also hold their quickie statewide replacement primary to nominate their candidate for the U.S. Senate following the recent sudden death of South Carolina's Senator Lindsey Graham. Of course, as you know, Donald Trump and his Republican Party have been going to extraordinary measures to try and, yes, rig this year's elections in their favor, from carrying out unprecedented mid-decade redistricting schemes to erasing majority-minority voting U.S. House districts from the map entirely in hopes of receiving an edge worth, at best estimates, currently about a dozen House seats that Republicans almost certainly would have lost this November, to Donald Trump's largely impotent executive orders attempting to prevent perfectly lawful voters from being able to vote under the guise of preventing non-citizens from voting, despite the lack of any evidence that that actually happens in any sort of number that could even result in the theft of a tiny local election, for the most part, much less a House race, a Senate race, a governor's race, or a presidential race. And, of course, he is hoping to prevent the use of vote-by-mail voting any way he can, even though he likes to vote by mail, by, among other means, ordering the U.S. Postal Service not to deliver mail ballots in states where the state officials have not turned over voting lists for approval to the executive branch, which has no constitutional role in American elections. Thankfully, that has been blocked for now by the courts. The good news on that front is that those federal courts continue to block most of Trump's efforts to rig the elections via these executive orders. And Trump's new U.S. Attorney General, Todd Blanche, and his corrupted Department of Justice continue to lose in court challenge after court challenge, trying to enforce Trump's unlawful, unconstitutional executive orders regarding elections. After 21 federal district courts and one federal appeals court panel have slapped down the Trump administration's attempt to grab states' unredacted voter rolls, the Department of Justice response has been remarkably consistent, according to Democracy Docket, who has been keeping the tally as DOJ attorneys continue to argue that they understand civil rights voting era law better than all of those judges. The department keeps advancing essentially the same legal argument from courthouse to courthouse, even as judges appointed by presidents of both parties have rejected their theory over and over and over again. About 22 times so far, he is right now, as of now, about 0 for 22, and often for the same reasons each and every time. And as the pile of losses grows, DOJ has shown little interest in recalibrating its losing approach. Does that sound like anyone you know? That attitude was unusually explicit this past week in Washington State, the outlet reports, during a hearing over DOJ's demands for Washington's complete voter database. U.S. District Judge Kimberly Evanson noted the department's extraordinary losing streak and asked whether there was anything meaningfully different about the case before her last week. Quote, "By my count," she said, "this is the 20th court to address this exact issue." The judge said, asking the DOJ attorney, quote, is there any meaningful basis on which to distinguish this case from the many other district courts and the Sixth Circuit Court of Appeals across the country that have dismissed the government's complaints or denied their motion to compel? Quote, "No, Your Honor," DOJ attorney Raymond Yang admitted, adding, "relevant facts are similar to all the other cases." But his explanation for why Washington should nevertheless rule differently in this case was simple. He said all the other courts essentially got it wrong. Okay, good luck with that, Mr. Prosecutor. Again and again, courts in Michigan, Arizona, Wisconsin, Maine, Maryland, New Hampshire, Pennsylvania, New York, Virginia, Connecticut, New Jersey, Illinois, Colorado, Kentucky, and Washington, D.C. have all rejected the DOJ's interpretation of voting rights on civil rights grounds. Others have rejected the claims on similar but slightly different grounds. A three-judge panel of the Sixth Circuit Court of Appeals also ruled against DOJ's attempt to obtain Michigan's voting rolls, and in the meantime, the DOJ has not responded to the setbacks by modifying its interpretation in any way. They just keep doing it over and over and over again, and they keep losing over and over and over again, and they keep losing to judges who rule against them, appointed, as noted, by presidents of both parties.
1: Isn't there a thing about doing the same thing over and over and over again, expecting a different result, being insanity?
0: Are you saying our president of the United States is insane?
1: Yeah, I guess so.
0: Kinda, yeah.
1: And the DOJ,
0: yeah,
1: too.
0: Kinda, yeah, his DOJ. Just this past week, the department filed nearly identical letters in its Ninth Circuit Appeals Court from losses in California and Oregon, acknowledging yet another batch of rulings against it before explaining why those judges were also totally mistaken. DOJ's remaining voter rolls cases have dwindled to roughly nine states, including Delaware, Washington, Georgia, Hawaii, Nevada, Utah, Minnesota, Idaho, and Vermont, with some proceedings effectively waiting for appeals courts above them to weigh in, but expect them to the administration to lose in those states as well, because the goal here is simply to get to their friends on the corrupted U.S. Supreme Court. At the same time, the politics do not seem to be improving for Republicans either. The politics, the issues aren't going well, with Donald Trump's approval underwater on just about every single issue, including immigration. Reuters reported over the weekend that for the first time in decades, voters see Democrats as better on the economy. Things are not looking good for Republicans this November. All might seem to be going well for the nation's pro-democracy forces, therefore, but is it? As you may know, by now, Donald Trump has gutted virtually every federal entity that oversees the integrity and the security of both campaigns and elections themselves, including those which are supposed to be overseeing the nation's sensitive computer-based voting systems, at a time when nearly a dozen states have reported evidence of hacking into their public utility systems in recent days, including their public water system infrastructure. Some of those attacks are suspected of being carried out by Iran or its associates, and yet the Trump administration does not seem to be interested in hardening national cybersecurity around this November's elections. And frankly, neither do the Democrats, who seem to believe that, you know, discussing known vulnerabilities in voting systems somehow feeds Trump's big stop the steal lie. And it's a very precarious moment, it seems to me. After spending roughly 6 weeks analyzing Dominion voting systems used in Puerto Rico's 2024 elections, Mojave Research, a firm, came back to the Trump administration with findings that the company says startled its researchers, according to a NextGov report over the weekend. Don't know how it startled them, since so much of what they found had long been known, but the systems they examined contained at least a dozen high or critical severity software vulnerabilities. Passwords were reused, firewalls were disabled, and basic cryptographic protections were poorly implemented, the company said. And in Puerto Rico, where the company had been contracted by the Trump administration to review voting systems used in that recent elections, the researchers found active cellular hardware modems opened additional pathways into underlying software that was thought to be isolated. You've heard the story. Oh, these voting machines, these tabulators are never connected to the internet. Well, the evidence found in Puerto Rico, in any event, suggests otherwise. But despite confirming those vulnerabilities that had been long ago, most of them discovered by other voting system and cybersecurity experts, many of them that we have reported on this show in recent years, despite all of that, the small cybersecurity firm found no actual evidence in those Puerto Rican systems that any of those weaknesses had actually been exploited, at least in the recent Puerto Rico elections, or that votes had been changed in any way. The company still, however, wanted more time to be certain, but as its chief technology officer explained over this past weekend at DEF CON's Voting Village in Vegas, that's an annual hackers convention, well, the White House, after they heard that information about those vulnerabilities, they soon ended Mojave's probe thereafter. Vulnerabilities? We don't care. Evidence that someone actually changed the results? Apparently they care about that, or at least they claim to. As Mojave had prepared to move ahead with their probe, the work was abruptly shut down once it became clear to officials working with the White House out of the Office of the Director of National Intelligence, or ODNI, that they were unable to find any evidence of actual manipulation of the system, at least in those Puerto Rican elections, where they used Dominion voting systems similar to those used in parts of more than 20 states across the entire battlegrounds and across the entire battleground state of Georgia. As we've long been reporting, where Republican Secretary Brad Raffensperger has refused for 4 years now to apply security patches to those systems to use the security upgrades that were created by Dominion to patch some of these holes. And it was urged by the U.S. Cybersecurity and Infrastructure Security Agency that all states, including Georgia, immediately use those patches to secure their systems. That was 4 years ago when CISA made that recommendation. Georgia and many other locations have still not done so. And last month, you may recall, though it seems like a year ago, Donald Trump delivered a primetime address to purportedly announce the findings of his years-long probe of the 2020 election, which he continues to claim without any evidence whatsoever was stolen from him by Democrats or Joe Biden or the voting machine companies or China or Venezuela or who knows. Rather than detailing any such evidence in his remarks last month, 6 years after the fact, he simply announced the release of certain previously classified documents and analyses that also, turns out, did not offer evidence of a stolen 2020 election, including a report from the Department of Homeland Security's Cybersecurity and Infrastructure Security Agency, CISA. As Susan Greenhall, a longtime election integrity, security, and transparency advocate, explained in a press release at the time, at the nonpartisan government watchdog freespeechforpeople.org, quote, a preliminary review of the documents reveals what we expected. There is no evidence of vote manipulation in the 2020 election, but these documents, she writes, also expose what we have been warning about for years, that our election systems are poorly secured and much can and should be done to mitigate these vulnerabilities. Specifically, she notes, the CISA report, quote, debunks the widely held and often repeated notion that voting systems are not at risk to remote attacks because they are supposedly not connected to the internet. But she notes the report reveals, quote, in multiple cases, CISA assessors gained full network control within hours or days, demonstrating that many state, local, and tribal territory partners remain soft targets incapable of stopping even moderately skilled adversaries. These documents, she notes, illustrate a significantly damaging and corrosive aspect of Donald Trump's big lie that is often overlooked. The assertion of false claims that the 2020 election was stolen bred the false counter-narrative that our elections are adequately secured. Neither narrative serves our democracy, Greenhall warns. Joining us now, once again, is Susan Greenhall, Senior Advisor on Election Security at freespeechforpeople.org. Susan Greenhall, welcome back to the broadcast.
2: Thank you, Brad. Great to be here.
0: We spoke not long ago with you, but there have been a lot of developments over the past month or so as we inch closer to this year's elections. I got a lot to ask you about today, including the stuff I just talked about. Maybe some of our listeners may ring as well at 818-985-5735 with questions, but I want to get to those reports and what to make of them and why it seems that neither Republicans nor Democrats at this point want to discuss cybersecurity in our elections despite this perilous moment I think that we are now at, Susan, and it's due to several factors. But there's a couple of developments over the last several weeks I want to ask you about. Let me start with a scoop that we broke on the broadcast last week, exactly 1 week ago today, with our friend and colleague Marilyn Marks of Coalition for Good Governance. She discovered with the use of publicly available election results, publicly available poll book data, and the use of a simple AI chat app like ChatGPT, she could essentially determine how every single specific voter in the state voted at the polls, exploiting a flaw that the Dominion paper ballot scanners seem to have in that state and in a number of other places, like, yes, including Puerto Rico, Many of them have refused to patch these systems with the security patches that are made by Dominion years ago and strongly recommended by both the company and CISA. Democrats, Marilyn tells me, really don't want to deal with this issue, and it's questionable whether Republicans want to either. Your thoughts on what I think was quite a blockbuster finding by Marilyn Marks, confirmed by Princeton University shortly after Showtime, that few seem to want to touch for some reason. Your thoughts on that for a start?
2: Yeah, and so just to give a little more context, that vulnerability in the Dominion system that Marilyn found a very easy way to exploit is a consequence of Dominion shoddy engineering and putting in place an ineffective random number
0: generator. Yeah.
2: In the system. It's supposed to create a random number that's printed on the ballot, and it's not supposed to be traceable back to any specific time that the ballot is cast.
0: Mm-hmm.
2: Researchers at University of Michigan and Auburn University, Alex Halderman and Drew Springall, and as well as Braden Kremens, uncovered this problem in 2022. They wrote a very well-respected research paper about it, and they tried to alert relevant agencies and election officials about it. Dominion did respond by making a software update, another version of their software, a newer version that included a competent random number generator. But the Secretary of State of Georgia, as Marilyn told you, did not want to apply the patch, and a lot of other election officials have basically just hand-waved it away and said, this is too complicated. You have to be a Princeton-trained researcher to be able to make any sense of it. Not ordinary people are not going to be able to understand this. It's not really a problem. And Marilyn said that's not a good enough answer, especially in the ages of AI. As you mentioned, she was able to apply ChatGPT and uncover how a lot of people were able to vote.
0: And
2: this was also done.
0: Well, let me just underscore. She has no experience in, you know, computer coding, reading source code. She didn't have access to that. She didn't need access. All she needed was the public records and a chat bot, essentially, to be able to figure out how pretty much everyone in the state of Georgia voted. So much for the secret ballot.
2: Right, and so much for the idea that this is a very complex problem and only, you know, very dedicated and, you know, resource-intense geniuses would be able to figure out. Marilyn said, I'm just going to ask AI, and AI did it for her. So this is a problem for specifically mostly for Georgia. There are other states that could have this problem, but Georgia is specifically susceptible because it does make its ballot images and a lot of information public, which is a good thing. We're not trying to say they shouldn't be doing that. We're saying that the vendor shouldn't be making their, you know, crappy systems with shoddy engineering and using bad random number generators, and they should. And when they are identified, then the election officials in the Secretary of State's office should pursue the updated, corrected product. Instead, they have not. So this is a big problem that exists currently in Georgia. But the problem, as you mentioned, is that we're seeing is that election officials and elected officials on both sides of the aisle are trying to ignore these problems, as well as the revelations in the documents that were released after Donald Trump's bizarre Oval Office speech about election security.
0: We will get to those because there's still a few more items that have come up that I'm trying to make sense of here. Maybe related in this question to voting system security, but maybe not. And the fact that we don't really know for sure, that feels to me like one of the problems here. There was a very interesting result last week out of the primary elections in Michigan, where a Republican candidate by the name of Amir Hassan was endorsed by Donald Trump for a U.S. House seat in a pretty competitive district with a sitting Democrat currently in that seat. This Trump-endorsed candidate, Amir Hassan, lost that Republican primary by about 20 points, which was unusual in and of itself, but he lost it to a guy named Thomas Smith, who had endorsed a third person in that race when Thomas Smith dropped out of the election weeks earlier. He hadn't campaigned. He had no campaign website. He had no money, but he ended up winning over Trump's endorsee in a landslide. Now, many have chalked this up to pure Republican racism in this case. Amir Hassan was black, formerly a Muslim, though he converted to Christianity. And that is probably what happened here. Why they would vote for someone who was off the ballot rather than the third candidate who that person who had dropped out had actually endorsed, I don't know. But these numbers are strange enough that it sounds akin to some elections we have seen over the years where an issue or the names of the candidates actually get mixed up in the database when they're tallied or when they're programmed. The problem is we would never know about that if that is actually what happened, if the, you know, the candidates were just on the wrong lines. We would never know unless there was some sort of examination of the programming or the ballots, which almost never occurs. How would or how could the public get an answer to a question like that if anybody actually wanted to know that the voting systems tabulated a race like that accurately?
2: Well, the easy and obvious way is to go back and look at the paper ballots and do a recount of the paper ballots to make sure that they count, that they align with the computer generated results to ensure that there wasn't some sort of programming error or bug or something that caused a miscount, because it does happen. We've seen it. We see it with regularity. Mm-hmm. And the best way and the most definitive way is to go back and look at the paper ballots. And everyone says, don't worry, we have paper ballots. Well, the paper ballots are only good if you actually go back and look at them. Right. If you're just going to take the number that is spit out by the computer, then the paper ballots are not serving any purpose. Now, the problem in Michigan is that they do their audits well after the election. I don't think they audit primary ballots. I'd have to go and check as a regular course. I think if my memory serves correctly, it's only for general elections every 2 years. But they typically do the audit months after certification. So any information that you might find about a misprogrammed ballot scanner is useless later, you know, after the fact. Because
0: it would be
2: it's
0: too
2: well
0: late
2: after certification and well after somebody might be seated.
0: And and in this case, the guy who had dropped out of the race but ended up winning the race, he won it by like 20 points. So it was not like it was, you know, close enough that there would be any sort of recount. In many states, you can't even request one, even if you know, fear something like that, if the final results aren't within a certain bound. So there is unlikely to be a recount in that race. And I'm not sure how many ballots were cast by BMD, touchscreen ballot marking device, versus hand-marked paper ballot. But it all just puts so much smoke into these systems that it makes it easy, as I see it, for a bad guy like a Donald Trump to come out and make claims that are largely impossible for the public to check, or at least for them to know one way or another. Does that make sense?
2: Yeah, I mean, the election security community, the computer scientists have long said we need to have affirmative evidence of the election result that's spit out by the computers before certification in the form of a meaningful audit of the paper ballots. We're not just supposed to be trusting the computers because we know that they have flaws and we know that they're vulnerable to manipulation. And, even, you know, strong computer security systems can be vulnerable to manipulation. But unfortunately, every time anyone looks under the hood of these machines, they're just aghast at how bad they are, like in the case of Dominion that you mentioned earlier. And we've also, you know, had other experiences with other vendors. Mm-hmm. I don't want to pick on Dominion because I think they all have their problems.
0: Yeah.
2: The problem is that we have a national mindset. We have been caused to think that we can just trust the computer-generated results through a very effective PR campaign that has been going on, for a long time, well before 2020, but it mm-hmm. really ramped up into a special high gear after 2020 because of Trump's big lie, as I tried to emphasize in the statement that you read,
0: yep.
2: that we have fostered this very, very dangerous mindset that we can't ever question election results and we can't confront the known vulnerabilities because you'll be labeled a conspiracy theorist,
0: yep.
2: or you're giving credibility to the big lie. And two things are true at the same time. The big lie is not true. Trump's own big reveal of documents show that. And at the same time, our election systems are vulnerable and really need they should not be trusted without verification. And we need that verification, and we are not demanding it.
0: Susan, let me take a quick break, and we will come back to talk about some of those concerns in particular. Those two reports, the one I mentioned from Mojave Research, commissioned by the Trump administration and revealed at least somewhat over the weekend at the hacking convention in Vegas, and that report by CISA that was actually begun under the Biden administration, as I understand it, which neither the Trump administration nor Democrats seem to want to have anything to do with, although it seems to me that they should, particularly what CISA suggests that they found. I bet Susan has some thoughts on that as well. Also, if you would like to ask a voting system expert anything you may be wondering about, now is your chance. 818-985-5735. That's our phone number if you have time and if you have an interest. 818-985-KPFK. Susan Greenhall, stick around. Quick break here and we'll be right back. I'm Brad Friedman. 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And thanks.

0: back. 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Brad Friedman from bradblog.com. We're speaking with Susan Greenhall, the senior advisor on election security at freespeechforpeople.org, the nonpartisan advocacy group, good government watchdog. Susan, as noted in the previous segment, the folks from the computer security and research firm Mojave Research revealed over the weekend at DEF CON's Voting Village, a hackers convention in Vegas, that they found serious vulnerabilities in the Dominion voting systems that the Trump administration essentially absconded with after a recent election in Puerto Rico, but that they did not find evidence that the machines were hacked or that votes were changed. And after that finding, though they found the vulnerabilities in these systems, the Trump administration told them thanks and essentially see ya. We don't need your work here anymore. Apparently wanting nothing more to do with Mojave. Your takeaway from those findings, both the vulnerabilities that were revealed over the weekend by the Mojave Research folks at DEF CON and the way this White House is dealing with concerns about voting and election security when they claim to be so concerned about it. They seem to be behaving in quite the opposite manner, frankly.
1: Yeah, the Mojave story is pretty interesting because this was an organization that had an existing contract with the ODNI, the Office of the Director of National Intelligence, for cybersecurity work. They didn't have experience in election systems or security, but they got tapped to analyze these machines once they confiscated them from Puerto Rico. Mm-hmm. And these guys who were

0: guys with some chops looked at the systems and thought, as I mentioned earlier, same thing we've heard, oh my gosh, these machines are really badly engineered. Mm-hmm. But they didn't find any evidence of hacking. And so not only did the Trump administration then cancel their contract, Mojave was then also accused of being a deep state plant and on the payroll for George Soros, which is really a little bit of a tired narrative at this stage of the game we keep hearing.
1: Yeah, and I believe the guy who spoke was interviewed by reporters over the weekend out in Vegas, said, yeah, I wish I was funded by George Soros. I would be out on my yacht somewhere right now instead of out there in the 110-degree heat in Vegas explaining all of this. Yeah, I mean, it seems that the administration is claiming one thing, but when it comes to actually doing anything about cybersecurity surrounding elections, they are doing the absolute opposite. They are getting rid of the folks who oversee these sorts of things at the Cybersecurity and Infrastructure Security Agency, or CISA. And then you released a statement, Susan Greenhall, at Free Speech for People, following Trump's release a few weeks back of a number of previously classified reports last month, including one of them from CISA, which he did along with his primetime White House address, suggesting again that the 2020 election was stolen from him, but presenting no actual evidence to support his years-long claim. But among that, the declassified reports was one that was developed primarily by the Biden administration under Joe Biden over at CISA, which finds that CISA was, in fact, able to gain full network control of voting systems. Am I reading this correctly? Even though, as Democrats and election officials love to say, these systems are never connected to the internet, is it true what CISA has found, that they were able to, as they wrote, take over, gain full network control within hours or days of these voting and tabulation systems?
0: Yeah, so that CISA report is very telling and very interesting. And I just want to preface this by putting a little context to the documents that were released. There is no evidence in any of these documents of interference in the 2020 election to mm-hmm. put Biden in office over Trump. What there is evidence of is the intelligence community assessing that Russia was kind of interested in potentially interfering with the election in Donald Trump's favor, more than anything else. That's what you take away from some of these other intelligence documents. Mm-hmm. And with respect to the CISA report, that's a very interesting report, because CISA had been invited by different election administrators to come in and assess their systems in their election environment, because mm-hmm. one of the leading criticisms that we often hear of election security researchers who say, hey, these machines are vulnerable, people can get at them, they can be manipulated. And then we hear, well, they're not examining them in the environment where they're actually used. We have physical security precautions and safeguards, and they don't know how we actually run elections, and they're in an ivory tower university in a lab setting. They don't understand how this is actually used. So all of these warnings are should just be ignored and are worthless. But in this case, because CISA was working with the election administrators, they were invited in certain, you know, I'm sure they didn't do every single jurisdiction in the country, mm-hmm. but they were working with different election administrators who said, yes, please come in and examine our systems for their security posture. And what CISA found was that they are inadequately segmented, which in CISA speak means they're not cutting off the election system from the other things that are connected to the internet in the election office, like the email server and the printer and the blah, blah, blah, in your coffee maker, because everything is connected to the internet today. And they are internally networking the election system with mm-hmm. these other entities or enterprises that are connected to the internet. And as you read from the CISA report, CISA researchers were able to make quick work and get into the to access the actual voting equipment within a matter of hours.

0: hours or sometimes days because they were poorly secured and because the election administrators who set up the networks didn't really do all the things that need to be done to properly ensure these systems are not connected to the internet.
1: And so let me sort of make that as clear as I possibly can and see if I got this right, Susan. So essentially, you know, we've heard election officials say, oh, you know, they can't possibly muck with elections because the voting machines, the tabulators, they are never connected to the internet. Now, whether they are or are not, we may not know, but they may be attached to a printer that is attached to the internet. And if you can then hack into that that printer via the internet, boom, now you're in the entire network. Is that generally what CISA was able to do?
0: Yeah, and that's what they basically were describing. They said they called the network flat, meaning that it's all basically on one connection. Mm-hmm. In some cases, they also said that some cases they were able to find latent remote access devices or technology in the systems, which I know that you've talked about before. Mm-hmm. Because we know that some systems had remote access. That's that thing where somebody says, let me take control of your computer so I can fix whatever's wrong with
1: right.
0: it. Well, something like that should never be on a voting system. But the vendors have sold their systems with this, and some of those remote access technologies still exist on voting systems today.
1: And yet, so we've got these examples that both Republicans, including the guy in the White House who pretends an election was stolen from him through all sorts of crazy means and claims through the smart thermostats on the wall or whatever, who does not seem to be taking this question, these concerns seriously. And at the same time, you've got Democrats who, it seems, have never really taken it seriously. Going back years, they became more interested in it. But then once Donald Trump started, claiming the big lie that the election was stolen from him, now Democrats don't want to have anything to do with these computer vulnerabilities because it sounds like they're joining in with the Stop the Stealers. It seems like neither major party wants to talk about this. Susan Greenhall, I'm wondering what you think about that, how we change that. And also, let me just take the opportunity to underscore how important it is that people like you, Susan, actually are paying to this, never mind the politics on either side.
0: Well, thank you. We're just trying to follow the facts and keep it all based on what the truth is. I think in the case of Trump and the Republicans, Trump is just setting himself up to have arguments when he may lose in the midterms. Mm-hmm. and scapegoats. It's not really about actually securing election systems or mm-hmm. making anything better. It's to say, look, you didn't listen to me when I said that these systems weren't secure enough. And look at all the problems we've identified.
1: Yeah.
0: In the case of the Democrats, it's just so unfortunate because for a long time, while there weren't a lot of really strong Democrats trying to demand better election security, there were some. Mm-hmm. There was Ron Wyden and mm-hmm. Elizabeth Warren to a degree. But once and especially that kind of ramped up after 2016 when we learned that the Russians were trying to hack into voting systems. And apparently that has not changed according to these intelligence documents that were released.
1: Mm-hmm.
0: But when the big lie started, everybody just shut their mouths and ran for cover. And all those problems that were identified before that are based in fact suddenly were not of interest to any of the Democrats. And as you mentioned, this CISA report, which finds these really, stunning revelations about, yeah, you can get into these systems even if you think they're not connected to the internet because they haven't been properly cordoned off from the internet, that we're not getting a response to deal with it. And most of this information was developed, as you said, under the Biden administration. And under the Biden administration, this knee-jerk reaction to counter the big lie by saying voting machines are perfectly secure and impossible to hack was being repeated very vociferously by the head of CISA under Joe Biden. Mm-hmm. So Jen Easterly. So that means that her own researchers under the Biden administration were uncovering these significant security vulnerabilities, and she was going out and publicly saying something else, which just, you know, is yes. really disheartening.
1: Yes, it is. And I mean, it's similarly disheartening that Trump has defunded the Election Security Division at CISA, has, you know, disbanded the FBI Foreign Influence Task Force. All of these things, NSA fired the head of the NSA Cyber Command, all of these things that might have overseen our elections, the Federal Election Commission, the Elections Assistance Commission, while claiming that he is concerned about election vulnerabilities. And at the same time, the Democrats seem to be just caught flat-footed, don't know how to answer this question one way or another. If they even speak to it now, they're concerned they will sound like the Stop the Steelers. Not particularly courageous, if you ask me. Susan, I had a couple of callers. I don't know if they didn't have time to stick around, but Desi was able to sort of transcribe their questions here. I'd like to run through one or two of them with you, if you don't mind, real quick, because sure. I'm short on time. One caller asked, does California use Dominion voting machines? I believe the answer to that is yes, although I can't remember how many counties, three or four counties at the very least. Do you recall that offhand?
0: Dominion is used in California. I don't know how many how many counties off the top of my head either, but I do believe Riverside, San Diego, I think. If people are interested, you can find that information on the Verifier.
1: And other people, the Verifier being over at verifiedvoting.org, really helpful tool there to show you how every county essentially in the country, every town, every jurisdiction votes, what sort of voting systems they use, and so forth. Marilyn Marks, when she was on the show last week, breaking the story about the lack of a secret ballot anymore in many jurisdictions, many Dominion jurisdictions, including the entire state of Georgia, said that no, California has also not updated or patched their Dominion systems. I can't confirm that one way or another, but that's what Marilyn suggested. Another caller asked, why can't
0: I just want to speak to that just for your California listeners. I think that's right, if I recall correctly, but it's less of a threat in California because most people vote by mail. The lack of ballot secrecy, the traceability of the ballots is a problem that is specific to voting in a polling location in person. So you have less of a concern in California if you're going to vote by mail. You don't have to be concerned at all if you're voting by mail.
1: If you're voting by mail and if you're hopefully delivering that ballot by hand as opposed to dropping it into a U.S. Postal Service box, if that's the only way you can do it, fine. Otherwise, if you can bring it to a voting center or your local county jurisdiction, deliver it by hand, it'll be a lot safer in this year when we know that Donald Trump is also going after the U.S. Postal Service to try to get them to stop delivering your vote by mail ballots. Do I have one? I have time for one more here. A second caller asks, why can't LA County get together with other jurisdictions to do this work, this research together? Whether LA County wants to or not is another question, because they also use some dubious touchscreen voting systems. But your response to that question, Susan?
0: I wouldn't look to LA County to be a leader on any of these things. LA County has a pretty rotten record with its the voting system that it's developed and contracted with. Just one little point. LA County spent a lot of money to build its own voting system, and it was going to meet California's very rigorous voting system standards because California has the best standards in the country. The problem is none of the vendors that are commercially making product can meet them. So the Secretary of State has to just regularly waive the requirements and certify stuff that doesn't actually meet all of California's requirements. So they were going to get a really good system that met all those security requirements. Well, guess what? After $400 million, the system that they got still didn't meet the California, the standards it was supposed to be built to meet. and that just got certified anyway, and that's what you're using. And that's just one of the many problems with that system that we can get into on another call.
1: Yeah, well, we will have to on another day, unfortunately, because we're out of time here. Susan Greenhall, longtime champion of election integrity, going back at least two decades now. She's been at this as long or longer than me. She is the senior advisor on election security at freespeechforpeople.org. I will, of course, link to her statement on that CISA report, which links in turn to the CISA report. You can also find her on the Blue Skies at Susan Greenhall, and you can find Free Speech for People at FSFP. Susan, always a delight speaking with you. Thanks for all you do. We'll do it again soon, I hope.
0: Thanks, Brad.
1: You bet. Thank you. All right, and my thanks to the folks who checked in, including... we're not going to have time for it, including Morris, our friend. Sorry, Mo, we're going to have to pick this up again next week. And to everyone else, thank you. Next time we have a chance to get at the phones, a lot more news to get to. That will have to wait until tomorrow's broadcast. Until then, thanks again to Susan Green. If you want to share it with someone you know or love or hate, you can do so for free at bradblog.com. 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I am bradcast@bradblog.com. And on the social medias, especially Blue Sky, I am The Brad Blog. See you there. Until we see you here tomorrow, I'm Brad Friedman. Good luck, world.

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1: I'm Rick Smith, and this is Labor History in Two.
2: On this day in labor history, the year was 1922. That was the day 1,300 workers from four railroad brotherhoods walked off the job in Joliet, Illinois, near Chicago. The walkout threatened to paralyze freight service for steel mills in nearby Gary and other regional industries. 400,000 railroad shopmen had been on strike across the country for nearly 7 weeks. Newspaper headlines that day warned a general strike of 2 million tradesmen loomed on the horizon. Brotherhood leaders promised sympathy strikes in response to threats made against their members by troops on duty at railroad centers and yards. There were also real concerns about the health and safety of trainmen, given rolling stock was no longer being maintained. In Joliet, workers stayed away under threats from troops. Additionally, Illinois Central trainmen faced threats from striking miners throughout Kentucky and Illinois who warned, "Stop transporting non-union coal or suffer the consequences." Resentment had been building up against state guard troops stationed in Illinois yards. Earlier in the week, striking shopmen had engaged in a fatal confrontation with Joliet sheriffs that left a striker and a railroad detective dead and scores injured. Riot orders were called when authorities sought to arrest striking shopmen who had stormed the home of a scab. Brotherhood workers refused to return to work unless the troops were removed. Warren Stone, president of the Brotherhood of Locomotive Engineers, stated, quote, "We are not going to have our men shot up or beaten up or threatened by armed guards at railroad shops and yards. When the men cannot go to work without having irresponsible armed guards endangering their lives, they may go home and stay there. There will be 100 more cases soon if conditions are not changed." Like what you hear? Check out more at laborhistoryin2.com.

0: and welcome to Background Briefing, available 24/7 at backgroundbriefing.org. I'm Ian Masters, and today we'll examine a number of stories and issues in the news. We'll begin with a horrific wall of water that swept away hundreds, if not thousands, of lives in Nepal and Tibet as a result of a glacier collapsing in the Hindu Kush Himalayas due to climate change. Joining us from Nepal is Manju von Ruspat, a Kathmandu-based former research fellow at the Nepal Economic Forum and a freelance journalist. Her research focuses on international affairs, photography, arts and culture, and the politics of identity, migration and borders. She has an MA in Development Studies from the International Institute of Social Studies in The Hague, focusing on social policy. Then we get an assessment of the 1-2 punch to U.S. power and credibility in the Middle East after Biden's failure to stop Israel's assault on Gaza swept away any residual U.S. moral authority, and Trump's debacle in Iran has shattered the illusion of American military omnipotence. Joining us is Mark Lynch, Professor of Political Science and International Affairs at George Washington University, where he is the director of the Project on Middle East Political Science. He is the author of The New Arab Wars, Uprisings and Anarchy in the Middle East, and the co-author of The One State Reality, What is Israel, Palestine? And he has an article at Foreign Affairs we will discuss, The End of the American Middle East, Iran and the Last Gasp of a Failed Order. Then finally we'll speak with J.B. Branch, the Big Tech Accountability Advocate for Public Citizens Congress Watch Division. He leads public citizens' advocacy efforts on artificial intelligence accountability, consumer data and privacy rights, tech product safety, platform oversight, and child online safety protections. Previously, he advised the Department of Justice on privacy concerns surrounding locative devices and registries for people with autism, and held a legal fellowship with the Center for AI and Digital Policy, where he promoted AI policies that ensured democratic values. We'll discuss the $18 billion settlement Meta has offered after decades of damage done to children and teens from its social media platforms. And joining us now from Kathmandu in Nepal is Manju von Ruspat, who is a Kathmandu-based former research fellow at the Nepal Economic Forum and a freelance journalist. Her research focuses on international affairs, photography, arts and culture, and the politics of identity, migration and borders. And she has an MA in Development Studies from the International Institute of Social Studies in The Hague, focusing on social policy. Welcome to Background Briefing, Manju von Ruspat.
1: Thank you so much for having me. Thank you.
0: Well, thanks for joining us. And it's just extraordinary, the footage we've seen of what happened at the Tibet border checkpoint with a wall of water that looked like it was 100, 200 feet high coming down the Trishuli River. Now, so let's just get some geography going here to understand. You're in Kathmandu.
1: Yes.
0: And this happened to the north of you, didn't it?
1: Yes, this happened just to the northwest, just a few hundred kilometers away. So it's not far, but it feels a world away sitting here in the city.
0: And I take it you've seen the footage that that wall of muddy water, when it hit that border checkpoint, it looked like it was 100, 200 feet high.
1: Yeah, it's horrific. It looks like a tsunami of sorts, and you can just see the desperate last moments of people running away, trying to find safety, and we haven't been able to get any official reports on the situation there currently, but it's assumed that perhaps no one or very few people have survived that that situation. So it's been horrific to see these images. I've been glued to my phone the past 24 hours, not able to look away. And I think it's the same sentiment in throughout the city. Everyone I'm meeting is kind of in a state of shock and disbelief because it happened so nearby to where we're living.
0: So you're downstream from where it happened. Does the Trishuli River go through Kathmandu?
1: It doesn't go through Kathmandu. No, it actually goes kind of south southwest. So Kathmandu is in an interesting position because it's a valley and it's kind of higher up. So there's very little flood risk from these glacial lake outburst floods. The flood risk in Kathmandu is more due to monsoon rainings, and that's a kind of more seasonal situation, which we've also been seeing. But it's completely in a different place from the flooding that we're currently hearing about.
0: And the coverage we're getting is announcing death tolls that are ridiculously low. I don't know why they're doing that, but I guess it's just based upon the bodies that they've been able to find so far. But the assumption is that it's hundreds of times worse.
1: Definitely. Yeah. Right now, I just was looking it up before we spoke. There's currently only around 400 people confirmed dead whose bodies they've been able to find, but we're expecting it to be in the thousands at least. And at least 800 people are officially missing. But of course, this number is going to rise and the death toll is likely going to increase in the coming weeks as well. And just right now, I've just seen another piece of news that the Chinese authorities are, have confirmed that there's a risk of another flood coming potentially in the coming hours or in the coming days. There's been another accumulation of water in a barrier lake just a bit higher from the initial bursting point. And this is going to add more pressure to the rescue operations that are happening. So there's a very high risk that this will happen again, and there's a high risk that the casualties will increase as well.
0: So what apparently happened was a glacial collapse in the Hindu Kush Himalayas, and obviously there is a connection to climate change that these glaciers are melting fast in the Hindu Kush Himalaya region.
1: Definitely. It's the Himalayas are often also called the third pole. So beyond the North and the South Pole, the Himalayas hold a lot of the kind of freshwater reserves in the world, and they're melting rapidly. And there's a lot of advocacy around this, but it's not being heard by the decision makers that need to hear this. And climate change is accelerating rapidly, and we're feeling the impacts here. And this isn't the first instance of a glacial lake outburst flood. There was another one last year, a much smaller one. It only killed 11 people in the same area, but these floods are increasing. They're increasing in scale, they're increasing in frequency, and there's a real sense that climate change is here. It's not something, distant in the future.
0: Well, in terms of the international response, obviously this happened in China on the border, the Tibet border with Nepal. China's President Xi Jinping is stepping up with all kinds of search efforts and aid efforts. And so is Prime Minister Narendra Modi of India. He says that I'm prepared to provide Nepal with all possible types of humanitarian assistance. The UN, of course, is saying something similar. The United States has promised $500,000. I'm just
1: It's a
0: embarrassed to tell you
1: joke.
0: that.
1: It's an absolute joke. I was looking at this as well. It's a really slim amount, and I think it's speaking to the state of the US's approach towards dealing with climate change and dealing with development funding and humanitarian support in general. So it's an absolute pulling back of the US from the international stage and from a situation of climate change which they have created, mostly. So it's an absolute irony and hypocrisy, and I hope that it's going to be stepped up. And I have to say that beyond these institutional kind of humanitarian support, there's a lot of grassroots fundraising happening from people all over the world, including a lot of people from the US. So it's that's giving me hope.
0: Well, Manju, I'm sure you experienced and witnessed the student rebellion against the government in Nepal. And many people around the world, and particularly here in the United States, where the youth vote, which is trending democratic socialist, has got a lot of attention. Tell me about what recently happened there in Nepal with.
1: So that was a few months back. Actually, that was a year back now. Time flies. That happened in September. It was kind of triggered because of the government banning key social media platforms, because there was an effort to have these social media platforms, Meta, yeah, mostly Meta, TikTok, these other agencies have themselves registered in the country, and they're having issues with that. So the government decided to ban these social media platforms. And that was kind of just the last straw for people. People were already really frustrated with the government. There's been a history of overt corruption in this government and past governments. And so this decision was kind of seen not as a move to regulate, multinational corporations and kind of create that, but more it was seen as a way to stop free speech amongst young people who were discussing on social media and calling out corrupt politicians and calling out their children as well. They're called nepo babies. So there were a lot of social media posts circulating, in the months before the protests and the revolution happened, people calling out corruption blatantly, calling it for what it is. And so the move to ban social media was seen as an act of censorship, and that really led to this final spark. And people organized rapidly, just in a matter of days, and staged a protest, which was supposed to be very peaceful. It was supposed to be just, a march, and it started out peaceful, and people were singing, and it's mostly young people, school children, teenagers, college students. And then the police escalated the situation. They killed several young people, some of them in uniform, in broad daylight, and then the next day, all hell broke loose, basically. And people stormed the parliament, people stormed government buildings, people were rioting, so filled with rage and kind of taking that anger out on the government. And that led to politicians stepping down immediately, almost just within 48 hours of the beginning of that protest. It was insane to witness, such a rapid turn of events. And then for some time, there was no government. For 3 days, there was just no government. So it felt like we were all in free fall. And it was a feeling of absolute fear and anarchy and confusion about what's next. And then immediately there was a new interim government, which was sworn in upon kind of a decision amongst the Gen Z Youth Coalition, which emerged out of that protest, and the Nepal Army and the representatives of the government. And they negotiated this interim government to happen. And they kind of were the custodians of security in some way. And in March, was it April? In March, there was another election. And that election, you saw a lot more young politicians and kind of a whole new party and independent, the so-called RSP, much more kind of ideologically diffuse, but much more clearly anti-corrupt party kind of emerged. So now there's been an absolute political regime change. And the exciting thing about this government, there's also controversies, but the exciting thing about this government is that they're much younger, they're much more open. Many of them have studied in multiple places, also abroad, and many of them are open to working on issues of climate change. So there's a real sense of hope that with climate change, this government will be more cooperative and proactive. Yeah.
0: So, Manju, will they be put to the test now that there's this massive tragedy?
1: Definitely. Yeah, the expectations are really, really high. People are in absolute despair, and I think everyone is really in shock, and we haven't quite grasped what's happening and what needs to happen next. But I think the task is really clear. The government now has a really huge task. They need to be better with, warning their citizens before these events happen. We can't have this happen again. And the thing is, these things will happen again. Climate disasters will continue. We can't prevent that. We can only prevent, people being in harm's way. So the government needs to really invest in early warning systems and better coordinate with its counterparts internationally, with China. And they need to advocate more at COP31, at these international forums. They need to call the global north out. They need to have people shift away from fossil fuels. They need to demand more climate finance. So the government has a huge task, not just in terms of humanitarian relief right now, but in terms of thinking for the long term. They have a huge task.
0: And how does the relief that the Chinese government and the Indian government have promised, and of course we pointed out the disgraceful $500,000 that the United States is putting up, how does it get to where it's needed?
1: Yeah, I don't know too much about this, but I've been seeing videos of Indian and Chinese counterparts bringing in a lot of aid and pledging money as well. So I think on the Chinese side, there's been a massive relief operation because on the Chinese-Tibetan side, there's also been a lot of casualties and a lot of destruction. So I think they've been quite efficient on that side and also in donating to Nepal. And I think on the Indian side as well, they were quick to step in and to provide that aid. But I think what's interesting is that Nepal has decided to not allow foreign governments to conduct their own search and rescue operations in the country. Because in 2015, just a decade back, there was a huge destructive earthquake in the country. And at that point, there were many foreign countries who lost their foreign nationals as who were in the country at the time. So they had conducted their own search and rescue missions. And the government realized that that was a massive coordination problem and led to many challenges for them institutionally. So this time around, it's all underneath the jurisdiction of the Nepali authorities who are doing search and rescue and who are just taking the financial and material support from their counterparts abroad. But they're really trying to be more strategic with the way that that aid is delivered. And it's interesting because I don't think it's just the government that has learned a lot of lessons from past disasters, but I'm really seeing how quickly citizens are springing up to action. I'm in a few different WhatsApp groups where people are circulating, the materials that are needed, donations that are needed, and people are really quick to get organized and be ready because this isn't the first time that something like this has happened.
0: And in terms of the religious freedom, is because you got essentially the where this happened on the Tibet-Nepal border, this is largely Buddhist territory, right? And you've got a Hindu nationalist in India, in Modi, and you've got this sort of violently secular Chinese government that represses any form of religion that's not Communist Party dogma. So, how are the Buddhist community, how is it responding to, well, how is it surviving in effect? Is it, am I suggesting, or am I in any way correct in suggesting that there's some religious oppression going on?
1: It's definitely, but it's a very complex and loaded topic for sure. And I think we'd have to talk about that at length in another context. But definitely, I mean, I think that there's a lot of geopolitical undertones to this entire context that are important to understand. And yeah, definitely the way in which India positions itself vis-a-vis China and China positions itself vis-a-vis India is definitely an important thing. And yeah, in terms of religious freedom, it's interesting. I was recently in China and I went into to the Tibetan, the Eastern Tibetan region of Kham, which is in the Sichuan province of China. And I had grown up with this understanding of religious freedom being basically completely squashed in China, but what I saw there was a bit more mixed, you know, like there's also a lot of people who are still actively going to monasteries. The monasteries are still actively functioning, of course, under complete surveillance and control of the party, but they're still able to, you know, there's people are still able to practice Buddhism. I think now there's much more of a crackdown with the recent policy in July to kind of squash any anti-separatist sentiment. But religious freedom, I think it's a more mixed picture than we hear in the US. And I think sometimes it's important to have a more nuanced take on it because people do practice Buddhism, you know, and people do practice their religions in China and in Tibet. And there's not just Tibetan practitioners, but there's also many Han Chinese practitioners who are drawn to Buddhism, and that's allowed to go freely. Just it has to be under the conditions that the party deems necessary for them to keep their control.
0: So just in closing then, Manju, is there any international aid groups that you could recommend, given the United States government under Trump is putting up $500,000?
1: Yeah, definitely. Thank you for asking. I would definitely recommend donating to the Red Cross, donating to ActionAid, or donating directly to the Prime Minister's Disaster Relief Fund. Right now, we're being told to kind of go through these institutional mechanisms rather than kind of donations and fundraisers from people we might know because there might be instances of fraud. So those are the ones I would recommend and the ones that are most trusted. And I've also been collecting funds through those for donating it further to those sources.
0: Well, Manju von Rustblat, I thank you so much for joining us here.
1: Thank you. Thank you so much for the opportunity to speak about this.
0: And again, I've been speaking with Manju von Rustblat, who is a Kathmandu-based former research fellow at the Nepal Economic Forum and a freelance journalist. Her research focuses on international affairs, photography, arts and culture, and the politics of identity, migration and borders. And she has an MA in Development Studies from the International Institute of Social Studies in The Hague, focusing on social policy. We're going to take a brief station break. We're back with an assessment of the 1-2 punch to U.S. power and credibility in the Middle East after Biden's failure to stop Israel's assault on Gaza swept away any residual U.S. moral authority, and Trump's debacle in Iran has shattered the illusion of American military omnipotence.

0: Welcome back. I'm Ian Masters, and this is Background Briefing, available 24/7 at backgroundbriefing.org. And joining us now is Mark Lynch, Professor of Political Science and International Affairs at George Washington University, where he is the Director of the Project on Middle East Political Science and the Co-Director of the Program on African Social Research. He's the author of The New Arab Wars, Uprising and Anarchy in the Middle East, and the co-editor of The One State Reality, What is Israel-Palestine? And he has an article on Foreign Affairs, The End of the American Middle East, Iran, and the Last Gasp of a Failed Order. Welcome to Background Briefing, Mark Lynch.
1: Thank you so much for having me.
0: So, Mark, in your article, you point out, and as many have been suggesting, that there's a kind of comparison now to the U.S. disaster in the Persian Gulf, or at least the Trump Netanyahu disaster, to the 1956 Suez Crisis, where the British, the French, and the Israelis attacked the Suez Canal and occupied it briefly. And, of course, it was, talking about last gasps, it was very much a last gasp of colonial imperialism from the British and the French, and I guess mendacity on the part of the Israelis. But what was overlooked about the consequences of the Suez War, brief as it was, in 56, was that there were bigger fish to fry and greater consequences globally, because this is in the middle of the Cold War. And what happened was that I spoke some time back to Arthur Macy Cox, who was the CIA station chief in Budapest in 1956, and he was negotiating with his counterpart, the KGB resident at the time, who was none other than Yuri Andropov, who later became the head of the Soviet Union. And they negotiated a deal with the rebels, if you will, in Hungary that were rising up in a kind of Prague Spring, an early Prague Spring in 1956. And Khrushchev, who was certainly not like Stalin, he had decided, apparently, to let this government form a government, these reformers. But then when the British, the French, and the Israelis attacked Suez and took the whole Hungarian crisis off the headlines, the Russians then reneged, they turned around, they murdered the very people they'd negotiated with and cracked down, and the rest is history. So do we have a similar situation here with Trump and Netanyahu's disastrous war in Iran happening at the expense of bigger geopolitical fish to fry, like relations with China and Russia?
1: Well, that's a really interesting perspective on Suez. The way I was thinking about Suez in relation to this current fiasco is the ways in which, even though it seems like it caused the collapse of the British and French position in the Middle East, it actually more revealed things that have been building for quite some time. And, you know, things like the rise of nationalism and Arab nationalism specifically, and anti-colonialism, but also the much weaker foundations of geopolitical power, both economic and military, which the British and the French just didn't really realize or didn't want to face. And I think that's a real comparison here, where the Trump administration has this very crude belief in the omnipotence of American military power, the lack of any need for diplomacy or international norms, international law, and just this idea that if they decided to bomb Iran, then of course we would win. And the only thing that had sought that before was the weakness of American presidents who didn't pull the trigger, such as it is. And I think that the complete failure of the U.S.-Israeli war on Iran has, you know, really kind of shown exactly the same kind of failure to understand the new geopolitical realities. Being able to bomb and destroy things just isn't enough anymore. And the United States under Trump has burned all of its alliances. It has completely squandered its any kind of moral standing or claim to global leadership as it goes after one ally after another. And I really think that they believed that this demonstration of American might would bring everybody running back, scurrying to be America's friends again. And of course, that's not what happened.
0: And Mark Lynch, in your article at Foreign Affairs, The End of the American Middle East, Iran, and the Last Gasp of a Failed Order, you point out that The years ahead promised further discord. Israel and Iran have a shared interest in keeping the Middle East in a state of lawlessness and violence. So there does appear to be a kind of symbiosis between the hardliners in Iran and the right-wing government of Netanyahu and his coalition in Israel. They sort of need each other. They feed off each other, don't they?
1: Yeah, and that's it's a real intriguing dynamic that we're seeing shaping up where, you know, most of the Gulf states, even though they don't like Iran very much and, you know, they were moving towards normalization with Israel, but on their own terms, mostly they were focused on, they wanted economic development, they wanted calm so they could get on with these political and economic transitions they were trying to do. But, you know, Iran has always thrived on antagonism to the West. Its entire economy is built around surviving under sanctions, which, you know, you might say that weakens their economy, but it actually strengthens the grip of the regime in all kinds of ways. You know, they control the black markets. The people are they're dependent on them for even basic survival, necessities, rebuilding and everything. And so it's actually quite useful for Iran to be, you know, leaning into the kind of maximum pressure economic sanctions that Trump is now falling back on now that the military campaign has failed. And meanwhile, you know, Israel has absolutely no interest in listening to American guidance. We've proven all through Gaza under Biden and Trump that we would do nothing to restrain them. And they're pushing forward and doing things which go directly against American interests, or at least our professed interest. It looks like they want to hold on to territory in Lebanon and keep bombing it at will. They've expanded into Syria and show no signs of leaving Syria. And they've also been quite happy to sit back during this latest round of the war with Iran and let the U.S. do all the work after they started it. So from their point of view, you know, they are quite happy with this chaotic Middle East where they can use their military power to expand, where there's no diplomacy forcing them to restrain themselves. And they're going to continue with these kinds of provocations. And what that leaves us with is a regional order where the United States isn't able or willing to impose any kind of restraint on any of the actors, really. And to go back to your initial point about the geopolitical implications there, you know, they are going to continue looking out towards China or towards diversifying their alliances, forming middle power alliances like you've just seen with Saudi Arabia, Turkey, and Pakistan, finding ways to protect themselves in a world where they simply cannot rely on the United States.
0: Right. And that was first enunciated by the Prime Minister of Canada, who's now under assault from Trump with tariff wars.
1: And, you know, it's very interesting what Carney said, something along the lines of when the United States signs agreements, it signs them in pencil. And, you know, when you have no credibility, then you're not a reliable or useful ally. And I think in the U.S., in Washington, we're used to the Gulf states complaining constantly about feeling abandoned and all of that. But this time it's different. I mean, they basically have always believed that their security and survival depends on American protection, and that at the end of the day, the U.S. might be annoying, they might be demanding, they might be expensive, but they could at least keep them on their thrones and protect them from Iran. And when the United States launched this war against Iran and exposed them to an Iranian counterattack in really unprecedented ways, and for some of them, like with Qatar, their entire economic model of liquid natural gas production and export has come to a grinding halt. This is putting their own survival in jeopardy. Their strongest ally has become the greatest threat to their own survival. And so I think that we really are entering this new world where a lot of people expect things to just kind of settle down and go back to the way they were. And I just don't think that's what's going to happen.
0: But it's worse than that in a way, and you've pointed it out in your article at Foreign Affairs, Mark, that Israel's assault on Gaza, particularly under President Joe Biden, swept away any residual moral authority the United States could claim. Trump's debacle in Iran has shattered the illusion of American military omnipotence. So it's been a 1-2 punch.
1: It really has been. And really, the way that in my recent book about U.S. foreign policy in the Middle East, I talk about the how any kind of leadership, any kind of order depends on this combination of power and purpose, where you have some sense of shared goals and you have the and you aggregate your power in order to protect those goals. And what the United States has done under Biden and Trump has basically, as you said, completely shred all of that. We're no longer seen as powerful. We're not seen as reliable. We're not seen as, you know, as standing for any positive thing. And, you know, I think that many people now, they look at the Iran war as the main thing which is causing this collapse of American leadership. But I really do think that we need to take a hard look at Gaza and what Biden did to American standing by facilitating the Israeli war in Gaza.
0: Well, you point out that under American stewardship, we're talking about the post-Cold War, catastrophic wars have shattered Lebanon, Libya, Sudan, Syria, and Yemen. Well, you also have to add Iraq and Afghanistan, don't you?
1: Of course, yeah. And I think the where I break with a lot of my colleagues in Washington is that many people would agree with what I've said up till this point about the disaster that Trump and Netanyahu have brought about. And they'll compare that to what they think is this, you know, generally good and successful regional order that the United States had been protecting for all those years before Trump threw it away. I look back, you know, I've been working in this region for a long time now, and, you know, the, yes, the U.S. has achieved its primary goals. It keeps Israel safe. It kept the oil flowing. But the cost to the region has been tremendous, you know, and anybody who looks at the state of regional politics, the economies, the dictatorships, all of these shattered states, wars, refugees, and the like, it's just really hard for me to look at that and say, yeah, this was a really good regional order that the United States created, and now suddenly it somehow failed. I think this is something which is more revealing all of the inequities and all of the limitations of the American conception of the region. In the article, I call this the inherent vice of American leadership in the Middle East. And I think that's what is manifesting now.
0: Well, but since George W. Bush, the U.S. has sunk at least $8 trillion in these losing wars in which something like 15,000 American soldiers have died, several times more are injured, about a million Iraqis died, and something like 38 million people have been displaced. So when we learned just recently that our national debt is now past $40 trillion, if you subtract the $8 trillion from the 40, and then you have to add a trillion more, because I don't think we're going to get out of this mess in the Persian Gulf very soon, and we don't even know what the price tag is. I mean, you can see the point I'm making, surely, Mark, mm-hmm. in terms of the deficit, right? We might as well dug a hole in the deserts of the Middle East and just buried at least $8 trillion.
1: You know, if we had done that, the region would probably be better off. If we hadn't invaded Iraq and we hadn't gone to war with Iran, if we had just, shoveled $8 trillion into a fire pit, I think the whole world would be better off. No question about that. But there's this weird thing in Washington where, you know, people talk about the national debt. They talk about, balancing the budget and all of that. But wars are somehow free. It's like there's never enough money for healthcare. There's never enough money to pay teachers. But there's always money for another war. And I don't think that's likely to change.
0: Well, my understanding is if you watch closely what the IRGC is saying, they're the people that are running Iran. And we don't even know whether the Supreme Leader is alive, and there's a good chance right. that he's not. What the IRGC is saying is that they don't think the real war with the United States and Israel has started. They think what's happened so far has been a rehearsal. Do you think that's possible, that in fact there may be an even greater war once these economic sanctions, if they do create instability in Iran, then this regime is likely to strike out as it's done before, kill its own people. So it seems to me that there's a real possibility that the worst is yet to come.
1: I think the worst is very much possibly still yet to come. And the reason for that is that, you know, from the Iranian point of view, from their perspective, the beginning of the bombing campaigns by Israel and the United States, and then the second round of war, it wasn't really that big of a change. Their point, from their perspective, they've already been at war with Israel and the United States for decades, and this was a qualitative change, but not one which was fundamentally new or fundamentally different. Going from a gray war to a hot war isn't the same as going from peace to war or even stability to war. And so I think they do tend to see this in kind of phases and stages. And one of the things that is really interesting from the Iranian point of view, you know, kind of looking at how they assess things, is that, you know, they believed that they were sending clear signals in the way that they were, you know, kind of graduating their attacks on Israel, what they were attacking, what they weren't attacking. They believed that at various points over the last 5 to 7 years, they showed moderation and restraint and kind of expected that signal to be received. And the lesson that they've learned is that none of that mattered, that they still got this massive attack and everything else that we've been following in all of its in all of its devastation and chaos. And so that's a really important and troubling lesson that they've learned, is that that moderation doesn't pay, restraint will not be rewarded. And, you know, they, just because we have decided that we're not going to bomb them anymore, doesn't mean they believe that the war is over. And so I think that there's been a systematic and consistent underestimating and misunderstanding of Iranian capabilities and ingenuity and ability to find ways to engage in asymmetric warfare. And I don't think that anybody should look at where we are right now, breathe a sigh of relief, and expect that we're going back to something that resembles stability.
0: So just in the last minute then, Mark, back to the notion that we've been sucked into the Middle East and it's been an absolute waste of treasure, lives, and political focus, and that we should have been more focused on China and Russia and other theaters. The CIA director just came back from Moscow, where apparently he met with his counterparts and warned them for Putin not to start a little sort of war to test NATO's resolve and Article 5. Apparently the intel on that is strong enough to have the CIA director go to Moscow to issue that warning. There you have the point that I'm trying to make, surely, that we're not minding the store, we're not watching the right place.
1: It's worse than that, because the way that Trump has, kind of shattered and shredded all of our alliances means that that Russia has a serious reason to believe that if they did attack Europe, that the United States would not come to its defense. That why would we expect that Trump to honor Article 5 and defend NATO when he doesn't live up to any other commitments or treat any allies as allies? You know, if you're willing to threaten to invade Greenland, or you're now talking about, you know, the trade war, economic war with Canada, our closest ally, then, you know, why not take a shot at it and test and see if you can finally tear NATO apart? So it's nice that that Trump did send the CIA director there to send that message. He shouldn't have to send it. And it's very unlikely that it will make any serious difference in Putin's calculations.
0: Right. And of course, the other incentive on the part of Xi and Putin to get up to some mischief is that our munitions have been depleted to the point where we are vulnerable.
1: We've talked about in Washington, we've been talking about a pivot to Asia for the last 20 years, and now there's no aircraft carriers in Asia. Instead, they're coming back over to the Middle East, where our entire structure of military bases that have been the physical manifestation of American hegemony since 1991 were all just like destroyed in a month by Iran, systematically and probably permanently. You know, so we've used up a tremendous amount of our firepower, of munitions. Those things take time to rebuild. And it's not just that the United States doesn't have the stocks for itself. It also means that they're not going to be able to give them to our allies to defend themselves. So it really is a catastrophe, not just for the Middle East, but I think for global order as a whole.
0: Well, Mark Lynch, I thank you very much for joining us here today.
1: Thank you so much.
0: And again, I've been speaking with Mark Lynch, who's a professor of political science and international affairs at George Washington University, where he's the director of the Project on Middle East Political Science. He's the author of The New Arab Wars, Uprising and Anarchy in the Middle East, and co-editor of The One State Reality, What is Israel-Palestine? And he has an article at Foreign Affairs, The End of the American Middle East, Iran and the Last Gasp of a Failed Order. We're going to take a brief station break. We're back discussing the $18 billion settlement Meta has offered after decades of damage done to children and teens by its social media platforms.

Welcome back. I'm Ian Masters, and this is Background Briefing, available 24/7 at backgroundbriefing.org. And joining us now, JB Branch, the Big Tech Accountability Advocate for Public Citizens Congress Watch Division. He leads public citizens' advocacy efforts on artificial intelligence, accountability, consumer data and privacy rights, tech product safety, platform oversight, and child online safety protections. Previously,

0: registries for people with autism, and held a legal fellowship with the Center for AI and Digital Policy, where he promoted AI policies that ensured democratic values. Welcome to Background Briefing, JB Branch.
1: Thank you for having me, Ian.
0: Well, thanks for joining us. And there was a settlement announced yesterday with 47 states and the District of Columbia by Meta. The Meta agreed to pay out an initial $12 billion over 10 years, and then it will pay another $5 billion if YouTube, TikTok, and Snapchat also reach settlements with the states. And already I understand that TikTok has reached a separate agreement to pay out $400 million in a settlement with the Justice Department over claims it illegally collected kids' data. So it looks like the law is catching up with these big tech companies, but what they've done is a fait accompli for years, right? I mean, how much damage has already been done?
1: Well, yeah, I mean, I think, you know, the business model for a lot of these tech companies has been one in which they're almost incentivized to unleash products, not really worry about the harms that they cause to society, while fully knowing or being warned about the harms that they are causing, wait until they're sued. And, you know, that there can be 10 years, 15 years, 20 years in between the time in which a product is released, in which point they're making billions of dollars. You know, in Meta's case, you know, Meta profits roughly about $60 billion per year. So having to pay out, you know, $17 billion, initially $12 billion over the course of a decade, is really pennies on the dollar in comparison to all the harms that they've unleashed.
0: So the information in this case appears to have come from an internal whistleblower, the Meta engineer and whistleblower Atura Beha. His testimony was pretty powerful, right?
1: Yeah, it's pretty damning, and as was the evidence. I mean, there were just slow drips of information of Meta employees joking around with one another, saying that they know that Instagram and Facebook are addictive to children, that their model of business, that their business model is essentially one of hooking and addicting kids. And that's why a lot of folks are sort of referring to this as a big tech's big tobacco moment, where, you know, in the 90s, the tobacco industry was sort of shamed, and you saw all these executives laughing at, you know, the fact that their product was addictive. For years, these big tech companies have insisted that their products were safe. They've insisted that they couldn't pursue some of the safety mechanisms that they're now being required to do. And, you know, they could have done it the entire time. But again, the way that their business model sort of functions is that they unleash products out there. Kids and people get hurt. They make billions along the way. They just wait until the litigation or lawsuit falls into their lap. And they know that it's going to be a minimal amount compared to how much money they've earned in the years in between.
0: Well, Meta's corporate philosophy, enunciated by Mark Zuckerberg, is move fast and break things.
1: Yeah. And I mean, there is really no, there's really nothing that's off limits for them. I mean, there's children. Our democracy is in play. You know, there have even been instances in which, you know, folks who have been tasked with flagging AI have been exposed to harms like child pornography and having to flag those as concerning. So, I mean, there really isn't, you know, anything that's off harms when they say move fast and break things. Everything's in play for them.
0: Well, I mentioned the Meta engineer and whistleblower, Atura Beha, who gave pretty damning testimony. I guess when you brought up the similarities between big tobacco's obstruction and years of denial, finally what broke the dam wasn't a whistleblower. I remember 60 Minutes did a whole piece on it, and that was suppressed, but eventually it was revealed.
1: Yeah, and what Behar's testimony really showed was sort of that Meta had this, you know, almost like don't ask, don't tell policy. They knew that the harms to children were far more than they were publicly acknowledged. They knew For example, that

0: Mark Zuckerberg was completely aware of the harms that were befalling kids. And instead, he even testified before Congress and, made these false commitments that they were going to help young people and that they were trying to provide, as much of a safe environment online. But all of the evidence, that trickled out, the documents, as well as Arturo Béjar's, testimony showed that this was all false, that this was not real. And really, what was motivating Meta, Facebook, Instagram was a model that's really focused on user engagement, user addiction, and just focusing on that to build this culture of addiction, for teens who would just keep coming back to social media.
1: Well, at the courthouse in Oakland yesterday, there was a woman, Olivia Koner, who was holding up a banner with the names of young people who had died as a result of the poisoning and the toxic nature of social media platforms like Facebook and Instagram that Zuckerberg owns and Meta owns. Her sister, Coco Koner, died in 2022, at the age of 17. I take it that this settlement doesn't cover her lawsuit, and what do you know about her lawsuit and its chances of impacting Zuckerberg's Meta?
0: Well, so this settlement was a settlement with the states. There were a variety of states that pursued litigation against Meta, and so it's agreement with the states, state attorney generals, to pursue a variety of safety mechanisms as well as these sort of funding pools to provide supports and help for people who've been harmed from social media. Other individuals have pursued civil lawsuits against Meta as well. And to sort of like put that in perspective, there were several individuals who pursued lawsuits in California that resulted in about a to $4 million settlement against Meta. So there are still plenty of civil liabilities out there against Meta. Part of the reason why Meta decided to settle is because they started doing the math and they started seeing some of the trial outcomes, and Meta was losing these trials at civil court, and they were actually exposed over $1 trillion of potential liability damage. And so as they started seeing the company lose cases at the civil stage, they came to sort of a calculation like, hey, we need to cut a deal. And, $17 billion in comparison to $1 trillion is a huge discount of savings when you think about it. So this is all a risk calculus that Meta makes. Those civil liabilities, those civil cases for individual plaintiffs are still out there.
1: So, how did this settlement relate to the case brought by the Attorney General of New Mexico?
0: Yeah, so that's the interesting thing. There were some states that decided to go it alone. New Mexico is one of those states that decided to go it alone, and they had their own separate lawsuit. One of the attorney generals from Florida actually decided not to sign on to the settlement agreement because the attorney general of Florida felt that this was pennies on the dollar in comparison to the harms that Meta, actually, did or proliferated to these kids. All of these state attorney generals need to make sort of a calculus and a decision of whether or not this is the most money that they can get, or whether they feel they could get more money in an individual lawsuit. And in some instances, it turns that these attorney generals felt that it was better for them to enter into the settlement agreement. But again, I would agree with those attorney generals who say that, this was pennies on the dollar in comparison to the harms that Meta actually unleashed.
1: So, in terms of the settlement, where Meta's agreed to pay out an initial $12 billion over 10 years, and then it will pay out another $5 billion if YouTube, TikTok, and Snapchat also reach settlements with the states, what's the situation vis-a-vis the likelihood of that happening?
0: So there are other, as you mentioned, Snapchat, TikTok, YouTube, they're all facing similar litigation, similar lawsuits across the country. And it's going to be, dependent on some of these social media companies entering into these contractual agreements, these settlements, if they do decide to settle. I think the sort of calculus that these state attorney generals were making was that this looks so bad for Meta, they're going to be shamed. Snapchat, TikTok, and YouTube are probably going to see this. They don't want to have their dirty laundry sort of aired out. So they'll hopefully settle, and all of these companies will fall under similar agreements. To me, I think that is a bit wishful thinking. If you already have Meta entering into a settlement, why don't you just affirm and make sure that these agreements are just permanent? The fact that they can expire in 5 years, I think, is really ridiculous because it puts the onus on the state legislatures or even Congress to try to come to an agreement and pass some laws around these safety designs. And so far, Congress and a variety of state legislatures have not passed safety designs. And part of the reason why is because these big tech companies have thrown millions of dollars, lobbying dollars, in fighting against it, saying that it would make their, businesses impossible to compete, that they would just lose too much money. And that was never the case. It's all just a matter of coding. It's fairly simple for them to do. They just don't want to do it because they know it goes against their addictive business models.
1: And how much profit is Meta making per year? Did you say it's 60 billion?
0: Yeah, they profit $60 billion a year, and they bring in roughly $200 billion in revenue. So again, having to pay out approximately 1.5 billion per year is laughable in comparison to their net profits or their net revenue.
1: And these are the same billionaire owners of Meta, Zuckerberg, and then the owners of Google. They're all threatening to leave the state of California because of a one-time billionaire's tax that's on the ballot. And they're spending a lot of money on disinformation to make it sound like actually the average citizen's going to have to pay, not the billionaires. So it's a bit rich, isn't it, that these guys are freaking out over having to pay a little bit of surplus tax on their massive, massive profits for 1 year and threatening to leave the state and spending a lot of money on propaganda in terms of advertising against the proposition on the California ballot in November.
0: Yeah, I mean, it's rich. It's just so ridiculous. It's disgusting. I mean, these companies, time and time again, try to act like they're regular Joes or like they're mom and pop shops on Main Street. They are not. They're anything but that. In the United States, there used to be some form of corporate citizenship or corporate goodwill. These tech companies absolutely do not abide by those types of principles. They kind of really function on a business model that is focused on sort of dominating society, that's dominating our politics, dominating our environment with data centers, capturing as much data as they possibly can. And then, you know what? Once they have the data, turning it around and selling it, even sometimes to our own government to surveil us. So they're not good corporate actors. Folks need to think, not once or twice, but probably three times whenever they hear a quote from these folks, because they're not operating under, any sort of belief that what they're doing is good for society at whole. I mean, in comparison to other industries, they really, really are selfishly thinking about themselves to the point of, destroying democracies, destroying our environment, destroying kids' childhoods. So, it's really gross. And that's why, at Public Citizen, we've underscored we're going to keep watching this because we're not under the belief that Meta has had a moment where they've realized their wrongs.
1: Well, J.B. Branch, I thank you very much for joining us here today.
0: Yeah, thank you so much for having me.
1: And again, I've been speaking with J.B. Branch, who's a big tech accountability advocate for Public Citizens Congress Watch Division. He leads public citizens advocacy efforts on artificial intelligence, accountability, consumer data and privacy rights, tech product safety, platform oversight, and child online safety. And previously, he advised the Department of Justice on privacy concerns surrounding the locative devices and registries for people with autism, and held a legal fellowship with the Center for AI and Digital Policy, where he promoted AI policies that ensured democratic values. And this has been Background Briefing. I'm Ian Masters, and I'd like to thank producers Graham Fitzgibbon and Asher Price. And if you've missed any of today's program and would like to explore our vast archives, you can visit us at backgroundbriefing.org, where we'll include extended interviews searchable by topic and have made it easy for you to sign up for daily email updates that provide links to resources, articles, and books discussed on the program. 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Bye for now.

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1: 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Hey, it's Jody Hamilton.
2: 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The Politics Bar is like a neighborhood bar wherever you are. 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
1: And some people you don't know yet. Of course, you're invited too. 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
3: Unapologetic liberal talk. It's Tara Buster with Tara Devlin.
4: All right. Yo, yo, yo. What's happening, everybody? This is Tara Devlin. Welcome to Tara Buster Fridays. This is our hangout at 8:30 p.m. Eastern at the Tara Buster YouTube and the Substack, the Tara Buster Substack, and the Political Voices Substack as well. And where else? I think we're on Twitch and wherever the hell else you are. We try to be there. Hold on, my mouth is dry. Hold on. Richard Chu is supposed to call in. I hope so. That's why I put up the generic, because hopefully he'll call in. He confirmed. So, but you never know. And I'm checking to see if he's having trouble with the link here. Maybe. That happens sometimes. Oh, brother. All right. Well, in the meantime, thank you, Charlie, from APS Radio and APS Radio News, keeping the show going and growing with your generous support. Thank you for your support of the Community Cats. And there you go. Wait, let me test this. I should have done that before. Yeah, it's working. Okay. All right. I'm a little reluctant to get into things. I guess I could just start, and then if Richard calls in, we'll pick it up, you know, where he is. And so where do we begin? Well, there goes my camera. Okay. Become a patron, patreon.com/TaraDevlin, so we can get some actual engineers up in here to make the show, I don't know, a little better, look a little better. There's nothing you can do about this, but, you know. All right, well, I don't understand what, you know, I'm sure you feel the same way when you hear that Trump's approval rating is through the floor. And it's at historic lows, and we're already down to 33% now. It's kind of unprecedented. I'm sure you're like me. The first thought is, what's wrong with that 33%? Right? Because there is something fundamentally wrong with them. We do run into them at times. They slide into our DMs over here. That's why we have Jim, thankfully, and Andrea, respectively, in their different platforms, keeping us safe from the maggot, from just the maggot mob. But there is something fundamentally wrong with them. So that's why I don't understand how they are pleased with the antics. You know, MAGA, right before we went on, and you know, today, Trader Trump, he is just such a loser that and by the time he's done with our country, America's going to be vilified all over the world. And trust me, it's not that we have friends with the authoritarians who Trader Trump wants to please so much. They're not our friends. But he is certainly turning the world against us, our greatest friends, like Canada. Canada and the United States share the longest border on Earth, the longest peaceful border on Earth. That's something that we shouldn't take for granted. But Trump is doing his best to make sure that by the time he's done, there won't be any peace at the border. Any border will be surrounded by countries that hate us, and that meaning the entire world. I don't think this is the art of the deal. This is the art of the deal where you get the whole world to hate us. You know, the art of the deal, if you're a deal maker, you get people to like you. People want to help. I mean, there's a psychological factor to it because people want to help those they like. You want to get them on your side. You want to, and then they'll go out of their way for you. That's what we used to have as a nation. But now we have Maggotville, and they're unfit. They're incapable of functioning in a free democratic society, as I've said for years, but they're also incapable of functioning, period, like human beings. Seriously. So let's watch Traitor Trump. And he is a traitor to everything that is decent. He's a traitor to the grand experiment in liberal democracy. Hold on, where's my Safari? There he is, the waste of human DNA, the most unfit, useless thing that ever inflicted itself on a nation. And here he is discussing or talking about how he's renaming Lake Ontario to Lake America, because that's all you got, right? This is what you voted for, maggots. Your gas is through the roof. You can't make it through the week, but you got Lake America. But you don't have the Epstein files, right? They might as well name the entire United States Epstein Island at this point.
5: We're going to be changing the name of Lake Ontario, effective immediately, to Lake America. We lose on average over the last 15 years, $60 billion
4: a
5: year.
4: Bullshit. Just throw some numbers. We lose $60 billion a year. Billion, trillion, gazillion. You just make shit up. What do we lose? Oh, you got a dollar? You got $20? It's all about a transaction to him. Not that he understands that anyway, because he doesn't know business. He's not a successful businessman. He is a crook. He's a con man. Trillion, billion dollars. It's coming in 2 weeks. You got $20? I'll give it to you in 2 weeks. Like nobody's ever seen. 50 billion trillion carrying Canada. Go fuck yourself. Jesus Christ. The Canadians are our friends, you embarrassing baboon. Oh, but he will never speak like this to Russia, right? He'll never talk like this to Saudi Arabia or even Kim Jong effing Un. What a traitor. That's why I call him Traitor Trump. He is confused about America. And how dare he? How dare he stain our good reputation? And this is what they prove me right all the time. They prove me right. Republicans. I wish I was wrong. It sucks to be right. That it doesn't take much for Republicans to destroy something. If you want something destroyed, just add Republican. All right? Just add a pinch of Republican and they will destroy it, because that's all they know how to do. They're not builders. They're not innovators. They are takers. They're parasites. That's what they do. That's what they do when they get involved with companies. They're not innovating. They're just looking at ways to cut corners, cut prices, cut labor, make make their stock prices inflated, make them themselves rich, not you, not me, not the economy. And I ask again, what is the meaning of an economy? What is the meaning of life? According to Republicans, it is to make the rich rich. And here comes Richard Chu. Thankfully, hold on. One second. Uh-oh, he's... Hello. Hi, Richard. Let's see. How you doing?
6: Hey, Tara, can you hear me?
4: I hear you. For some reason, though, I can't...
6: Oh, good.
4: I'm trying to assign you in your in this place here, and it's not... Okay, here we go. Let me see. I'm trying to get you there. Oh, hi. There you are.
6: Hey.
4: There you are. Nice to see you. Nice to meet you. Hold on. Let me make sure you're in this one, too.
6: Okay.
4: Yeah, I got to...
6: It was so crazy. The internet, I'm not in my office right
4: now.
6: Oh,
4: okay. Okay.
6: So the internet, and I was like, oh my God, I got to figure this out. So I figured, let me just dial Andrea's number.
4: Oh.
6: And then it was like, okay,
4: oh,
6: great.
4: No.
6: I got her. So.
4: Right. I'm sorry. Yeah.
6: No, don't be. I'm so excited to be.
4: It's a knee-jerk reaction. I always say sorry. It's a female thing, I think. You know, whatever.
6: I get it.
4: Wait, hold on a second. Yeah, I'm telling you. One time I was at work and somebody dropped something across the room, and I was like, "I'm sorry."
6: You know?
4: It just comes out. So I'm
6: sorry. Oh, I know. I know. I'm kind of the same. And some of it's generational, I think, too, Tara. I mean, you know, we all kind of were brought up in a way that said that that's the easiest thing to do is,
4: yes,
6: to, you know, just acknowledge and say, I'm sorry,
4: yes,
6: or whatever. It kind of smooths things out real quickly.
4: Exactly.
6: So,
4: well, welcome to the show.
6: Meet you.
4: Great to meet you, too. Richard Chu, the host of Chu's Views, weekday morning political talk show airing on WCPT, right? AM Chicago. And through the Heartland Signal. What is it? Heartland Signals digital
6: Heartland
4: radio
6: Signal,
4: network.
6: Yeah.
4: Mm-hmm.
6: Yeah, we're on, the show's on WCPT AM 820, which is through heartlandsignal.com and all of our streaming there. We're also broadcast in North Carolina on WARR. Which is 1520 AM and 103.5 FM. And then we're on KTNF AM 950 in Minnesota.
4: All right.
6: And very soon we're going to be broadcasting on a station that we just picked up down in Atlanta. So it's been a real interesting 2.5 years, Tara. I'm so humbled by it all and grateful to be able to be doing it. So there you go.
4: Right, especially now, because your voice is pivotal and it's needed now more than ever. And you are, let's just dive in. What do you think? I there's so many questions, really, but what's the politicals? What's the story of the week that you've been talking about this week on your show?
6: Well, I guess it's been two things. Obviously, the story that, like, on today's show at the end, I did my second tribute to Dolly Parton.
4: Right.
6: The one I did on the morning after her passing, was recognizing how she had such an impact along with other, white women performers over the last 50 to 70 years. And I went back to Marilyn Monroe and her work with Ella Fitzgerald and talked about, Betty White, and talked about Carol Burnett, and these white women who had very clear morals about we as a society. So I talked about it that way on the morning after she passed away. And so people were asking me, they were surprised at how many black folks were just stepping up for Dolly. And I said, well, this is the reason why. And so I kind of did a little bit of a history lesson loosely in that space. And then today's show, I got more specific about what we should aspire to do or try to be. We got to be ourselves. But if there's any lesson to learn from Dolly is that we want to be all encompassing. We want to do what we can to keep building bridges, even at the toughest of times,
4: right,
6: when it's hard as hell, like right now. And I said it because some people had said to me, you know, and I heard these sort of comments on social media that they took the wrong 80-year-old. And I'm like, well, you know what? The universe actually works in a very interesting way. I think that the universe.
4: That's awesome.
6: The universe gave us an opportunity through Dolly.
4: Yeah.
6: And that opportunity is to recognize the power that we have when we come together and when we work hard to take care of each other. I said, so let's not look at it like that the universe took the wrong 80-year-old. It was a reminder to us to fight hard as hell right now, particularly with all that we're all dealing with this other 80-year-old. That was for me, Tara, that was just kind of the story of the week, and or at least, you know, part of the story for the week. And then the other is, you know, our disrespect for our neighbor in Canada.
4: Yes.
6: You know,
4: we were just talking about it.
6: It's heartbreaking that we would have a person in this position that's just picking fights with people and, you know, to pick fight with your neighbor, your ally, when they're there for you in troubled times.
4: That's right.
6: It's just
4: a disgrace.
6: That's
4: the art of the deal.
6: But I don't, you know.
4: Yeah. Mm-hmm. You can't get along with your neighbors.
6: Sure, I don't blame.
4: Something wrong with that.
6: I don't blame him any longer. I haven't for a long time. I don't blame Donald Trump. I call out, you know, when Donald Trump does and says some things that are just, you know, crazy and all that and the chaos that he's creating. But I really, one of the things that I try to focus on is we can't just lean into how awful Donald Trump has been and how much of a chaos agent he's been. Because nobody in this life gets through without people helping them, good or bad.
4: Yep.
6: You know? And so for me, the real conversation right now and for a long time, it has to be the people that have been complicit. That's his cabinet. That's his administration. That's right. And most certainly it's the GOP, the elected members of the GOP. So when I hear people say, oh, Congress isn't working, Congress is awful, they're all a bunch of bombs. I'm like, no, it's the folks on the right. It's the GOP members on the right. They're the ones that could slow this train down. They have the power to do it. It's in the Constitution for them to do it. And they've chosen to not do it.
4: Right.
6: So as much as I'm, like you, Tara, you know, frustrated with him, I really spend a lot of my time reminding people it's the people that are allowing it to happen. They're standing by and just letting this train run recklessly down the tracks. So
4: absolutely,
6: that's kind of how 100%. I looked at this week.
4: Yeah, because it's the enablers that, and I've said that for a long time too. Because he's, you know, a bird's got to fly and a fish has got to swim, and that's Donald Trump. But
6: there you go.
4: You
6: that's
4: have
6: a good
4: to
6: one.
4: Right. That's who he is, you know. But it's about us after a while, and it's about the Republicans. And I do wonder what is Mike Johnson saying about his attacks on Canada or the other Republicans? Are they dodging this question?
6: That's just it. They're not doing. You know, I mean, Tara, they're not doing anything that they could do. They have the levers of power.
4: Right.
6: And isn't it frustrating? I mean, for you and folks like me who, you know, we know people who are quote unquote on the other side of this. They're the supporters of the GOP, the supporter of MAGA and all the rest. But what is so hard to sit back and just accept is when we see people that voted for Republicans in the House and in the Senate and certainly in the White House.
4: Right.
6: When we see, but particularly the folks that are in the House and the Senate, that their constituents are suffering, not because of what Donald Trump is doing, but because they won't stop him.
4: Yeah.
6: And they have the power to stop him. Because you got it. I'm sure you just do the House and Senate math. If the Republicans said, here's what we're going to do. Let's just take the House with Mike Johnson as the Speaker of the House. He says, you know what? We're done. they would have 213
4: That's right.
6: folks that would join in with them. If John Thune said, we're done, he would have 47 partners.
4: Yeah, immediately.
6: That would maybe one, not with Fetterman, but we'd have 46 for sure.
4: Right.
6: That would say, let's just take care of business. And they're not doing that. Because a Democrat, I believe, would join if Republicans came to the floor and said, we are going to initiate articles of impeachment. He'd be
4: yes.
6: gone.
4: Yeah. Yeah.
6: Because a Democrat would not sit back and go, oh, no, we're going to let this go.
4: Yeah. No, this should be something that could get him impeached. Picking a fight mm-hmm. with one of our greatest allies for no reason. It doesn't make any sense. He's isolating us in the world, and he's embarrassing us. We won't soon recover from this, and he's coddling up to America's enemies, all the dictators of. So we have no friends. We will have nobody. Not the authoritarians that he is trying to impress. Not Kim Jong Un. None of them. Not the Saudis. They're all laughing at how easy it was to destroy this country, to tear it apart. And I see on Twitter, I mean, Twitter's a cesspool, but they're leaning into, yeah, it really is. It's, and you don't know who's on there. It's like, it's Russian bots. It's the, it's of course the white supremacists are all over there, but a lot of them are fake accounts too. Mm-hmm. But it's all, they're selling merch. Lake America, and they're all leaning into it. It's just, it's disgraceful, really.
6: Tara, irrespective of where you have landed mm-hmm. and live now in your life, where did you grow up?
4: In New York. I grew up in New York.
6: Okay. All right. So I grew up in Chicago and the Midwest, and in Chicago and southwestern mm-hmm. Michigan. And frankly, you know, I'm a Midwestern guy. I've lived in other parts of the country, and I'm blessed and thankful to have been able to have done that. But the one thing that I can say is that when I was growing up, we had to know, probably like no other part of the country, we had to know the five Great Lakes, right?
4: Right.
6: And,
4: yes.
6: And we had these ways of remembering them by, you know, what was it, Holmes? And
4: it's Holmes, right? Yeah.
6: Yeah.
4: To
6: figure it out.
4: Yeah. Mm-hmm.
6: Yeah. Right. So we used that to know that was something special to the Midwest.
4: Yeah.
6: But we also, one of the great things growing up in any of the five primary Midwestern states, you know, Illinois, Minnesota, Wisconsin, Ohio, and Michigan. And I'll throw Indiana in there to say six. Okay. But all those states have one of the Great Lakes that it touches. So we would always mm-hmm. say growing up that Indiana wasn't, because it didn't have, I mean, it does as a corner, there's that little sliver. Mm-hmm. So we would include them in the conversation. We'd say, okay, Indiana does too. But all of this is to say that we all in the six, you know, Midwestern states that have the most contiguous are contiguous to the five Great Lakes. And we would throw in Pennsylvania just to be nice. We all knew, Tara, we all knew that four of the five we shared with Canada in terms of the water's border.
4: Yeah.
6: Michigan's the only one that's not. So we grew up realizing that the Canadians were our friends.
4: Yeah.
6: And we would meet, like, you know, I would be in track meets and band concert events because I played in the school band. And we would meet kids from Canada that came over from Windsor into Michigan. And it was the coolest thing to meet somebody from another country, but they would right over there.
4: Yeah.
6: So
4: yeah.
6: I say all that to say this now. We never would have thought ever to change the name.
4: No. It's just
6: to Lake America.
4: Lake America. It's so juvenile, sophomoric, juvenile. It's just embarrassing. Lake America. And what do you get out of it? There's no upside to it. There's no, you're not, it's not a flex. It's embarrassing. And you're not getting lower gas prices or the ability to get through the week without, barring money from somebody or trying to. or it's not improving anybody's life. It's, in fact, right, making it worse. It's making people's lives worse because the trade war is harming Americans, and the Canadians, for the first time, really hate us now. So, and the world does, too. The world, I'm sure you've seen these sporting events where the Canadians are booing the Americans now. I mean, that, and they're very nice people. So it's, to get them to boo us.
6: They really are. And you know, here's the other thing, too, and I know you know this, that makes this even more sort of none of us are stupid, but we're in a stupid time.
4: Yes.
6: And that is, we still, Tara, we still don't see the thing that is that he's distracting, and they're all distracting us from.
4: That's
6: That's the full release of the Epstein
4: files. That's right. That's right.
6: Everything that's going on, all these ups and downs, these side little maneuvers and this, that, and the other, they're ultimately creating a conversation where we're not talking about the Epstein files. And even the situation that it was kind of a gift that we accidentally gave him, but it was for the right reason and unintentional. And that's when Senator John Ossoff spoke truth about what's happening, his view of what's happening with Natalie and Donald, Hart, which is nothing. Oh. We don't know anything.
4: Bizarre is going on there. Well, she's a little, it's mental.
6: It's a bizarre relationship. Yeah. But guess what? They got to run with that for a week and talk about that, which is in a weird, just think about this for a second. It is Epstein file-esque.
4: Yeah.
6: Because he is Donald once again in having a woman that is significantly younger than him, daughter's age, younger than his daughter. Yeah. You know, I think, is Tiffany older than her? I think she is.
4: Yeah, I think so. Yeah.
6: Got this close relationship with him. But we aren't, you know, and so we've been watching this, but it's taken us away from talking about the Epstein files.
4: That's right. And where, everybody has really stopped talking about the Epstein files. It's the truth. Mm-hmm. It started with the war. That's why I always call it the illegal and unconstitutional war to distract from the Epstein files. So I know it's a mouthful.
6: You got to come up with an acronym for that one, Tara.
4: Exactly. I know. It's true. I do. I really do. It's just, it's a lot. It's a lot. But you have to. They're not doing it on the mainstream media, that's for sure. They let him off the hook. They normalize him. That's why we're here. They normalize. Yeah. And then they do follow him from distraction to distraction. And he's still in violation of a court order to release for the full and unredacted release of the Epstein files. So,
6: Todd Blanch is just a waste.
4: Oh, yeah.
6: Waste of. I mean, I said this on my show, I believe, and I know I've said it to other folks, that the Todd Blanch, thank God for Katie Fang, but that Todd Blanch, for the people that went to law school with him, I thought about this the other day. It's like the folks that went to law school with him, and I think about this for some of the other men and women that have law degrees that are part of this administration.
4: Right.
6: The people that they knew in law school must be thinking one of two things. We always knew he or she was that way. Mm. Or, wow, this person really turned out to be, a significant disappointment to the rule of law. I got to believe that those folks, maybe I'm wrong, but some might be thinking that.
4: Yeah.
6: You know what I mean?
4: Yes, definitely. Because I did hear about Todd Blanch that people who knew him were disappointed, that they didn't think he was like this. They actually had a higher opinion of him. And it just goes to show you that you really never know. And I don't understand it myself, because they must know, especially, they're not stupid. Todd Blanch, he's not stupid, right?
6: Mm-mm.
4: But so he must know that history will revile him more than the normal people of America and Earth do now. He's not this is not going to age well. Trump is not going to come out looking like the hero. He will be reviled in history. There will be the damnatio memoriae, as I say, after, right? The damnation of memory. And that's what the Romans used to do, right? And that's what we'll do. We will. He will be erased.
6: We will.
4: Yeah, he will be completely erased. I don't know why that keeps beeping, but I'll disconnect that. I don't know if you can hear that.
6: No, actually, I can't. I can hear you just fine. I was talking with some friends earlier today, and you know, we were going back to this whole thing about Dolly Parton passing away, and you know, by comparison to you know what people were saying about somebody else that's 80-year-old, and I said, you know, I don't want to see anything happen to Donald Trump. I don't want him to pass away.
4: Yeah,
6: I want him to live a long life.
4: Yeah,
6: and that the scales of justice finally get to do what the scales of justice are supposed to do, and that humanity gets to do what it does when someone mistreats humanity.
4: That's
6: and he has been the prototype of that. I don't want to see him pass. I don't want to see him die. I want to see him live a long life and for him to have to experience the things that he's put upon so many people. And candidly, because his family's been complicit, for his family to have to watch it and endure it as well. That to me would be far more than him having a heart attack or a stroke and passing away. And now he's a martyr. And we got I don't want to see him die. I've said that on my show. I don't want to see him die. I don't want that.
4: Yeah.
6: I want a different form of sort of justice to come from the universe.
4: Yeah, yeah. No, there has to be some justice. No, I hear you. I agree. He would get off too easy just stepping off the mortal coil. There has to be accountability here, I believe. I mean, that's what's the most frustrating part of this timeline that we're in, that he has really gotten away with all of his crimes. And
6: I know.
4: That's unfathomable.
6: Incredible. I mean, have you ever known anybody in your lifetime that got away? Didn't have to pay some, you know, price for, and it wasn't death. And that price wasn't death. That they had to live and endure it. And I can't think of any big national figure in business or politics or in sports or whatever, gotten away with it for their entirety.
4: No. I mean, did he pay E. Jean Carroll yet? I think he had to. And that might be the only thing.
6: The money was put in escrow.
4: But
6: the money was put in escrow. I believe, and I think that was the issue, was the release of the money that we're now.
4: Yeah, let me see. Hold on. I'm just looking it up because I'm not sure if he actually. Yeah, you're buffering a little bit. That's okay.
6: A little bit.
4: Yeah, you're fine.
6: What happened, Tara, is that the money had the judge had awarded that this money had to be paid, and the latest challenge to that from Trump came in the form of saying, Roy Cohn-esque, let's delay it. Let's file another way. Find another way to file, and have an injunction where it's delayed. And it's my understanding that that last one did not get through the courts. And so he is now obligated. So the funds have to be released.
4: Yes.
6: I think that's where we are.
4: Right. I just looked it up. It said E. Jean Carroll received payment from Trump of about $5,625,000 in July of 2026. And it was, let's see, the original $5 million jury award plus roughly 3 years of accrued interest. The money had been held in a court-ordered escrow account during Trump's appeals, and the Supreme Court denied to hear his final appeal, and so he was forced to pay. So whatever. So that's really the only thing, but I'm sure E. Jean Carroll would agree with me. She would love to see his ass in jail where he belongs. He should be in jail. He's an insurrectionist. He should not be in office. He's still a traitor. This is the other thing. That he's out there lying about our elections. And that's another thing I wanted to talk with you about. What do you think about what we're going to endure in the coming midterms with the Supreme Court ruling now about that allows him to meddle in our elections? Like, it's just absolutely outrageous with the mail-in voting.
6: Well, from what I understand, and I haven't done my after show research because it's Friday and I normally give myself a little bit of
4: I hear you.
6: You know what I mean? Yes. So what I heard most recently is that a judge did say that the post office could not execute the way they were going to in terms of looking at the mail based on the list that were being requested. So I think that the Supreme Court's position is that they their willingness to allow him to go forward with requesting the information was still something that they could do, but the post office couldn't use it to determine if the person's information was accurate based on their mailing. And so it was this very narrow road that they try to go down. So that's what I can come up with to say that a person's mail address, if the person's address did not match up with what the post office had, then sending them a ballot was fraudulent. I think that a judge has stepped in and said that's it, we're too close to the election for that to actually be allowable, because there are some states where people have already started to vote by mail.
4: That's right. Yes.
6: So it would disenfranchise too many people who had already voted by mail in an area where what they were trying these lists would actually reduce any accurate information. So it's a long, lot of words to say that I think that they've kind of pumped the brakes on that part of it. But the other part of it is that there are two other pieces to this that, you know, I've been talking about, and I know that you have too as well. And by the way, I love the stuff that you post on social media. So some of your writings are just like really, really cool. But
4: I
6: follow your stuff.
4: Blushing.
6: you come up on my notifications every day. So
4: thank you.
6: Absolutely. Nice. I see your stuff every single day. Wow. Now that we've done this, that's going to be even more. I'll probably start snatching some of your stuff and trying to get some more added to what I'm talking about. But definitely going to have you on my show.
4: Thank you.
6: But the point I was making about voting, which is what you asked me about, is it's the suppression and the depression that is taking place, that I worry about taking place subtly, where people are worried about, well, if I go to the polls to vote, will ICE be there, or will there be other people the federal government that are there in my state, depending on where that person is, trying to check me out to see if I'm whomever.
4: Right.
6: That's the part that I think is going to actually be more in the space of suppression or depression.
4: Yeah.
6: Because if people are afraid to go out to the poll to vote, that is just as negatively impactful as not being able to vote by mail.
4: Right.
6: Because if you can't vote by mail, you still can go and vote. This is a part that, you know, it may be an added inconvenience.
4: Right.
6: But that's not saying you can't vote. It's saying you can't vote by mail. So what I've been trying to articulate to folks is, if that's the case, you can still show up if you're registered and you have your identification. So what I've been saying to everybody, check your voting registration. And if you're in an area where they're trying to muck with the voting by mail, then just go in and vote. It sucks to have to do that, but what's worse? Not being able to vote at all because they mess with your mail-in ballot.
4: Yeah,
6: they can't stop you from showing up. So
4: that's true. But there are some areas that only have mail-in voting.
6: I know.
4: And
6: Oregon,
4: I think,
6: is one of them.
4: Yeah, Oregon in particular.
6: That's what's crazy. See, that Tara, this goes back to what we were talking about earlier about the constituencies in certain areas being impacted. Utah. Tell me the last time Utah voted blue in a national presidential election. I don't think it's happened because Obama didn't get Utah in either of his two, right? And the last time that I think that I can't remember when it was.
4: I don't even.
6: But Utah is a vote by mail state.
4: Oh wow, yeah, because it used to be that it was Republicans primarily that voted by mail, and until Trump started with his bullshit, and his lies, and that's all it is, are of course lies, and they fall for it all the time. But that now it's the other way around, where Democrats are voting by mail, and Republicans are showing up on election day, and that's why he he bugs out and says, oh, I was winning and then I was losing. It's sort of like, yeah, you were ahead, and then they continued counting the votes. It was like, you know, like you're playing a game. Like, oh, I was winning. I was playing basketball, and then I was losing. I was winning, and then they scored, and then I'm losing.
6: Defense stepped up and tightened up on you, and suddenly that five-point lead that you had at the 2-minute mark evaporated because the defense. I mean,
4: I was playing a game. I was winning, and then all of a sudden I wasn't. So unfair.
6: I love it. I love the Starkin voice. It's so unfair.
4: I mean, it's just so ridiculous. And what's worse is the MAGA cult just repeating this shit all the time. They believe it. And it's very upsetting that we are sharing. That's what's so upsetting, actually, about this time, too, is that there are so many people that fall for Trump. When Hillary lost, and I was very depressed the next day, like many people, I could barely get out of bed, and I'm processing it, thinking, why am I so depressed? You know, of course I knew why, but it was really too. Knowing how racist and stupid the American people were. That's what was so shocking to me, that they fell for it. How could you do that? How could you be so stupid and so ugly too? That's what was very upsetting. So yeah.
6: Tara, I remember I went to bed that night. My wife was out of town on business, and it was just one of those things where, you know, we weren't able to be together that evening, and we talked on the phone, and you know, I told her to try to get as best of a night's sleep because she had some important meetings the next morning. She was down in Texas, of all places, in Dallas. So it was a different vibe, but still she was in Texas. And I had the worst headache that night that I'd had in a long time. It was beyond, it was just a really, really tough headache. The next morning I got up, had to go in my office, and I had a couple clients to meet that morning. And it was just to see their, and I didn't talk to them about where they were with their politics, but I could tell by their body language in our meeting. And we didn't talk about the election.

0: just, you know, trying to make the best of it that morning. And I can tell you the last time I felt that way about a national issue that wasn't a death, and it was the morning, it was the morning after 9/11 attack.
1: Yes.
0: And after, because we all saw the buildings go down that same day. The next day when I went into my office, it was just, it was a similar feeling, like we had just had our hearts taken out from our, from us. And you know, you've heard other folks say this, and you've said it in your own way, that Hillary Clinton was right. I'll never forget this. I've said it so many times on my show during the debate when she had on that beautiful beige pantsuit and she laundry listed the things that were going to happen if he were elected. She nailed them all.
1: Right.
0: And then I go fast forward to a year and a week ago when Kamala Harris, here in Chicago, during the convention on her speech night on that Thursday, she said the same thing. She said, this is what's going to happen. This is what we have to be you know, clearly aware of. And so it's very, I was perplexed by the vote in 2024 and how people could not find their way to vote other than the way in which they did. And there was a part of me that worked, because I knew the next morning I wanted to be prepared. Our lines
1: were full,
0: and to be a spot where people could call and get it out, those systems. But the thing that still stayed with me is that, and you said it earlier, and that is, we have some people in our country that they would rather lean into their bias than they would do something that would be beneficial to themselves.
1: Yeah.
0: And at the end of the day, you know, we can relitigate it all day long, but Kamala Harris did not lose the election because she didn't talk to the right people right way at the right time. That is not why she didn't win. It's because people leaned into their bias.
1: Yeah.
0: And their bias overtook their common sense, and they couldn't vote for this person who was smarter, stronger, faster.
1: Yeah.
0: And just happened to not have a penis and be a little bit darker than they wanted. That's ultimately what happened.
1: How heartbreaking.
0: And, you know, yeah, but the other side of it is, I think about, you know, Maya Angelou and I Still Rise. And that's where we have to be. You and I have unique opportunity to reach people and to stay focused like hell on the fact that this is not good enough. This is not acceptable. It's not the country that I want to live in. And I want to make sure that I hold on to that stuff. I think about, I think about this a lot. My mother and father migrated to Chicago shortly after World War II from rural Southern Mississippi. My father, when I was a little boy, took me to some of the hanging trees Philadelphia, Mississippi. He saw this. He watched these things, among others. He tells stories about the laughing barrels, where if you were from the country and you were black and you went into town and somebody laughed and there was something funny going on or humorous going on, little black boys had to stick their heads in barrels to laugh.
1: Oh, God.
0: Fear of being taken.
1: Wow.
0: So when I think about stuff like that, Tara, I think about it and I say, okay, I can tie then a couple more knots in the rope and keep on fighting. Because I know what I remember the stories that my parents told me about what they experienced growing up. So I think we have an opportunity, somewhat of a responsibility.
1: Yes.
0: To stay in this fight and to keep pushing and to connect like you and I are doing and finding each other and saying, you know what, we're not going to let them pull us apart.
1: Right.
0: Not going to let that happen. We're going to fight together and we're going to get this thing corrected, like you said earlier.
1: Right. And it reminds us, I think, what we were talking about in the beginning with Dolly Parton. I think that's why her death resonated with a lot of people, because it was sort of like such a contrast to what we've been getting. And we see what Dolly was, what she was contributing to the world, that she was just, she wouldn't take the bait when they tried to make her homophobic or racist, or she was like, we're all God's children, you know, we're in this together. And

0: just shut it down. And
1: she did. And she did it masterfully, too. You know, it just the ease in which she would just shut stuff down with that smile on her face. And I said this the other day, Tara, I said, you know, Dolly was full of a lot of love and energy, excitement and jokes and all that fun. I said, but Dolly knew how to throw a punch also. You know, she knew how to throw a punch. That was always cool. She was like, yeah, you mess with me, but I'm
0: going to hurt you. Because she, exactly. And she had, I believe, you know, she was, she had the security of somebody who knew they were on the right side of humanity. And And that's what I think about us, like as liberals.
1: Isn't that powerful though, Tara, when you know you have, when you have that knowledge and that certainty, it does kind of free you up from worrying about what people are going to say, think, and do about you or toward you. When you have that certainty, it's kind of like, and I don't put that in any particular faith necessarily. You know, I oftentimes use the universe as my sort of my higher power. But when you have that certainty, it does allow you to go forward in many ways like Dolly did.
0: It's true. And so we could, this is what we were saying too about Todd Blanche, you know, doesn't he know that this isn't going to age well? And we know that. We know that. So we're, that's how I end my show all the time. We're on the right side of history, decency, dignity, democracy, and it's the truth. So, you know, that's how I believe we should fight like that. And which is why, you know, we will win eventually, because they have to pretend, they have to act like they're on the right side. Like they have to act like they're doing it for the betterment of the rest of us, you know, make America great. They're not making anything great. They're tearing us apart. And I think everyone is kind of seeing the scam. Trump has always been a con artist. That's what he is. He is a lifelong documented con man. And that's why I don't understand why people fell for it. But, we do have the obligation to I mean, this is, well, this is, I know I've kept you. So just as we wrap up here, how do we get together? Because do you, because I know you have your show and you're kind of more pragmatic. I'm more you know, ragey and ranty a lot, so I don't know. I don't know how we could get together with MAGA.
1: To answer your question, I'm going to say this. I have this phrase that I use that that is, again, something that comes from my mother in great measure. And that is that, you know, you got to be prepared to walk into the room and knock over some tables and not give a damn what anybody says about it. And as much as I believe myself to be, and I believe myself to be, I don't think that I am, I believe myself to be a kind-hearted, caring person. I start with that, with everybody. I start there because that's what I believe. Some of it's how I was raised. Some of it's the environment as you become older and you realize that that is where you want to be, or at least you like to be, believe that's where you are. That's where I am. That's where I start. And it's about trying to create environments where I'm attracting as many people and I'm making contacts with folks like you and we're doing our thing and we're figuring out how do we lock arms and get stronger and bring some more people in. I think it's as simple as letting people know, we want you to be part of what we're doing because we believe, we don't just think, we believe it's better for all of humanity.
0: Yeah.
1: I know that may sound esoteric to a lot of folks, but if we think about Dolly, I mean, Dolly kind of lived that way. Yeah. So I think we just start with that simple way of reaching out. It'd be open to reaching out to people. At the same time, though, Tara, I do carry a sledgehammer in the back of my car. I don't literally carry one. Right. But I carry that because I want folks to know we will knock over some tables. And don't let my kindness, don't take that as weakness. It's not. Right. It's my wanting and belief to say we have to work together. We've got to find and pull and all those things. But don't cross us. Because if you cross us, that's not going to end up well for you. We have, I think we as a party, as a team, as a belief system, we have to walk that way. Right. We have to let folks know, because we haven't. We've been one part of that. We haven't been the other part. And because we haven't been the other part, people have tried to run the bus over us.
0: That's right. Yeah.
1: Nobody's running the bus over me. I will stand up for people. I will do the right thing. I will care for people. But if you try to take advantage of those people, that's right. Not a good
0: thing. Well, that's it. Yeah.
1: And if we continue to do that, because I think people want that. People want folks to come to they want to be part of something like that.
0: Right.
1: Because I think in everybody's heart, not everybody, in most people's heart, there is that strand of that goodness. Mm. But we just have to keep tapping into it. We have to just keep, you know, if we had to beg some people, open up, get involved. Don't sit back. Don't let these forms of technology keep you from being connected to people.
0: Yeah.
1: Reach out to folks, talk to people, find out what's going on in your neighborhood and your broader neighborhood in terms of, you know, the street, the couple of streets, the neighborhood, the city, the county. Find out what's going on and get involved. Don't just sit back. And that doesn't come without me understanding that a lot of people have things that they may have, they're allowed to become barriers to that. And one of them is fear, the fear of not being accepted, the fear of being denied by other people. We all have that. But when we do say there's a Tara Devlin out there, I'm going to hook up with her. We're going to make some stuff happen. Right. And Tara's going to do the same thing. We genuinely do that. You don't get to have all the people come to Washington like Dr. King and so many other leaders did to have that many people in Washington without folks saying, we know that we can make some change.
0: Yeah. Yeah.
1: And here we are on the 63rd anniversary of that.
0: Wow.
1: And we're still fighting.
0: We're gonna continue fighting. Yeah. And I always say we have yet to finish the work of Reconstruction. That's the problem that our country faces, that we have to have, we do need to finish Reconstruction. We barely started before it was shut down. And we are living in that country. We're living in the aftermath of that. And the other thing is with MAGA, and I always say this too on my show, that we're not trying to hurt them. This is the thing. Like they're selling merch, drinking our tears. I'm trying to get them health care. I'm trying to make sure that they don't have, they can go to a doctor when they're sick. They could take a day off, right? This is what
1: and
0: we're doing.
1: And not lose their home. And not lose their home because had to go get some stuff done. I mean, I'll just tell you this quick scenario. Mm-hmm. I had a situation happen recently where I had to go to the emergency room. Didn't initially think I needed to.
0: Mm.
1: And then something changed and I had to go to the emergency room. And thank God I did. It would have could have gone in a bad direction very quickly. Went to the emergency room and I started going down the right path of getting, you know, taken care of. Nothing. It could have been serious, but it wasn't.
0: It didn't end up
1: that way. But here's the thing. When my wife and I got the bills on that, we know what our portion of it was.
0: Mm.
1: And we're blessed to have, you know, a great insurance plan, but there's still, you know, a portion that's ours. And it was small. I guess that's a relative statement, but it was small.
0: Mm-hmm.
1: But we looked at the ELB, the explanation of benefits, and how much it was. And we both looked at each other and said, yet before the grace of God, we have a great health insurance plan.
0: Yeah.
1: And it's this is where we press pause to say, there are so many people that don't have that.
0: Right.
1: And they're the people that voted against the thing and the folks that would help provide them that.
0: Yep.
1: So we are not trying. David Jolly has said it for a while, and I agree with him. I've been blessed to have him on my show. Our ideas are better. Our way of doing is better. It's not perfect, and it shouldn't be, because then we have nothing to aspire for and toward. We should always be looking to sharpen the tool and get better.
0: Right.
1: And I say this, you know, as we wrap up, we get to criticize our team as long as it's constructive and it's about moving us forward. So if we have to criticize someone that's part of our big tent, the criticism can't just be to criticize, Tara, I believe.
0: Yep.
1: It has to be with the goal to getting us better and making us stronger. But if we don't criticize and we just go along like there's not some issues, that's our fault. We're no better than the GOP.
0: Yeah.
1: And I mean the voting GOP.
0: Yes.
1: If we don't do those things. That's part of, again, like how we come together and how we win this thing back.
0: Right. Well, as FDR, one of my favorite FDR quotes is, better the occasional faults of a government that lives in a spirit of charity than the constant omissions of a government frozen in the ice of its own indifference. I love that. I memorized it. It's the truth.
1: That is so
0: it
1: powerful.
0: It is the truth.
1: You get to move to the front of the class because the fact that you had that memorized, that's pretty doggone good.
0: I mean, I love FDR. So I think that there's so many things that this that young people, I believe, should learn, like labor history, New Deal, things like that. Gilded Age, New Gilded Age. We need to know our history. Reconstruction, Civil War, all of that. I love history. Yeah. And but we do have our work cut out for us. But thank you so much for taking the time and being so generous with your time. And I can't wait to do it again. Yeah.
1: Let's do this again. I'd love to have you on my show. And
0: yes.
1: We'll figure it out. Let's,
0: definitely.
1: Let the positive get us there. But mm-hmm. I'd love to be back. It's been a joy. And
0: yes.
1: I'm so glad that we got a chance to finally meet. Because, you know, like I said a moment ago, I'm always looking at your stuff.
0: Oh, wow.
1: Checking out what you're doing.
0: So
1: you're my notification.
0: Damn, kid. Nice. Thank you so much. Yeah, really. I mean, I always follow you. So I'm just like blown away that you even know who I am.
1: Oh, God, yeah. Absolutely. You know, as the phrase goes, you'd be rocking it, girl. You'd be rocking it.
0: Thank you.
1: Keep it going.
0: Thank you so much. And you too, right back at you. Thank you for all you do. And it really is, this is how we will win. It's getting the word out and getting the message out there that we have the message. We built them. That's why we say liberals created America. This is, you know, when founders and all their flaws, they were progressives. There's nothing more progressive than overthrowing a king in an aristocracy that ruled Western civilization for 2,000 years. So that's
1: there
0: progressivism. That's not liberal. I mean, that's not conservatism. So,
1: not at all.
0: We have to reclaim the mantle of patriotism and keep it moving forward. So thank you so much. All right. Well, enjoy the rest of your Friday, my friend. And
1: I will. You too, Tara.
0: Yeah,
1: thank you so much.
2: Oh, hi. This is Brad Friedman.
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7: And welcome, brothers, sisters, working class heroes. This is the Rick Smith Show. Thanks so much for being here today on the big program. Lots to get to, lots to talk about. What an interesting weekend I had. I took my daughter to Indianapolis to see a band competition. She spent all the time at the band competition. DCI, it's called. And her and her friends had an amazing time. I got to spend the weekend in Indianapolis, which, you know, got to see where the 500 is run. Got to see Benjamin Harris's presidential site, which I got to tell you, if you're in Indianapolis, well worth the $18 or whatever it was to be able to see, because, and one of those things that was kind of amazing to me, you know, Harrison, you know, died in 1901. The house that he and his wife built, you know, I guess it was like early 1800s, two owners, Harrison and his family, and then this foundation that has basically kept the house intact with about 80% of the contents being stuff that Harrison himself used. Now, look, I've gone to a bunch of presidential sites, especially pre-presidential commission library sites, before Hoover. And, you know, some of them are hit or miss. There's one or two things that maybe they had, but a lot of stuff that was recreated or, you know, age appropriate. This was actually his stuff. And it was an amazing, amazing tour. And I love going to those places because, you know, they tell a story. They tell an interesting story. And the interesting story, you know, that I got from the tour and the tour guide, was basically that, you know, Harrison's presidency wasn't a complete failure, even though the argument is, you know, some of his policies kind of set the tone for what was to become a major economic downturn. But they argued because of Harrison, we began breaking up, you know, corporations and save the environment. And without Benjamin Harrison, there wouldn't have been Teddy Roosevelt. And the argument is Teddy Roosevelt steals all the credit. And it was one of those things that made me think about, you know, how one administration kind of bleeds into the next. And I look at the Trump administration, who, you know, Biden handed a fairly reasonable economy. It was slowing a little bit, but some policies that were going to move us in a good direction, some investments in the future. And this administration has just cut all of that off. And it's this kind of bizarre pendulum stuff that has me kind of freaking out. But the bigger part was the guide talked about how Harrison's wife went before Congress to ask for money to renovate the White House because it was basically a death trap, you know, rats and mold and all kinds of stuff, and had to get money from Congress to go and do it. So, which I find interesting because, you know, we got a president now saying, I don't need Congress. I can do whatever I want. And it's always been, it just seemed interesting. But history, you know, seems interesting. And in fact, you know, it turns out, you know, another bit of history after Harrison's first wife died, he married a much younger woman. And I couldn't help but think of the diaper nurse of that generation who, because of her, that house remained intact the way it was. She was basically the archivist and basically the person who shaped what was to be what I saw and the legacy of his presidency. So, you know, kind of interesting to see how history kind of repeats itself and how things don't seem to change an awful lot. But I'll tell you, I enjoyed the opportunity, to visit and kind of the major step back in history and how maybe simpler things were back in those days, because their archives were basically, you know, several filing cabinets. Whereas, you know, I went to the George W. Bush one and it's an entire, you know, gigantic building of nothing but paper. But interesting. And again, if you have the opportunity to see Benjamin Harrison's presidential site there in Indianapolis, I think it's well worth the opportunity, and I'm glad I did. Today on the program, I'm going to get some of the big noise that's going on in D.C., because evidently Trump's still mad about being called a tenant. We're going to get to that. And oh, by the way, later, Mateus Vernengo is going to be here to share some thoughts on just how bad the economy is for working people. Quick break. Right back. I'm Rick Smith, and this is Labor History in Two. On this day in labor history, the year was 1954. That was the day of the groundbreaking ceremony of what would come to be known as the greatest construction show on earth. The show was the development of the St. Lawrence Seaway. The $1.2 billion project was a joint effort by Canada and the United States. It included the building of seven locks and widening of canals. The completed project would allow large cargo ships to travel all the way from the Atlantic Ocean to Duluth, Minnesota. It connected cities such as Chicago and Detroit to international trade routes to the east. The project also included the construction of a 3,216-foot-long hydroelectric dam. More than 22,000 engineers, carpenters, and laborers made the project possible. These workers dredged 360 million tons of materials and laid 6 million cubic yards of concrete. The massive construction project was finished in just 5 years. England's Queen Elizabeth II attended the opening ceremonies of the finished seaway. Within the first 3 days, 168 vessels had traversed the new waterway. Jason Romano owned a trucking company that helped transport gravel to the project. He recalled, "The seaway opened up the Great Lakes and brought ships to the heart of the country. And that is what makes this country great. The men who designed the project and worked with and under me are the unsung heroes." Jason's story, along with many other workers who made the project possible, were collected by Claire Parman in her book, The St. Lawrence Seaway and Power Project, an oral history of the greatest construction show on earth. The book was released in 2009, commemorating 50 years since the completion of the massive project.
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7: So I gotta tell you, I love this Truth Social post from a few days ago. Trump angry at a judge for, well, calling him a temporary tenant. He writes, "Two judges, one appointed by Barack Hussein Obama and the other by sleepy Joe Biden, said in a ruling that on the desperately needed secure ballroom / military complex, including a major drone port on the roof, that each president is a temporary tenant of the White House." He goes on, "We are not tenants who pay rent and do all other things that a tenant must do. We are presidents elected by the people of the United States of America and have many rights, including the right to fix, renovate, secure, protect, and beautify the White House grounds, which has been built and rebuilt and renovated and re-renovated, repaired, and simply made better many times since 1792, and never needing permission of Congress or anyone else." He finishes up by saying, "This decision, made after much of the work has been done and paid for, is a national security threat at the highest level. It is also a national disgrace. Make America great again, President Donald J. Trump." Here's the weird thing. As I talked about a moment ago, I visited the Benjamin Harris presidential site in Indianapolis. Oddly enough, the person who did the tour said that Benjamin Harris's wife actually secured money from Congress to fix the White House, which was basically a death trap at the time, but had to go to Congress to get money to do it, to do the repairs. So this idea that it's always been this way and I can do whatever I want, simply BS. But are we surprised? And the answer is no, but like any toddler, someone told him no, and he throws his temper tantrum. And here to share some thoughts about the temper tantrum and the ballroom that who knows what's going to happen now. I've asked our good friend Sarah Burris to come share some thoughts. Sarah's a senior digital editor over at Alternet. Check out her work, alternet.org. Sarah, thanks for taking time for us.
9: Hey, Rick, how are you?
7: I guess the big, beautiful ballroom's not happening right now. Where are we?
9: So basically the judges said, no, you got to shut it down. What is funny to me is that now he's trying to reframe the ballroom as being a military complex. Like somehow it's going to be some of the U.S. military from Fort Belvoir located in the White House or something. Like that's how he's trying to paint it. I do think it's funny he tries to say that, oh, this state-of-the-art drone whatever thing, that already exists in DC. There's like a whole bunch of different drone program stuff going on at like right on the banks of the Potomac in Virginia, and then in DC, and then there's like, it's a whole thing. Anyway, so we have a hole in the ground. The East Wing has been completely demolished, and And they told him, you have to stop. You can't build anymore. I guess he can fill the hole. He can continue to build his bunker, which I guess the reason he wanted to build a better bunker is because when he was sent down there a couple of times, I guess he thought it was really crappy.
8: It wasn't gold enough. There wasn't enough gold leaf on the wall. Yeah, I gotcha.
9: So I think it's funny because, you know, he kept claiming, you know, I didn't go, I wasn't sent to the bunker by the Secret Service. Like, I went down there to survey it. And so, honest to God, this whole like renovating the bunker thing feels like it's really just a continuation of him trying to create a story to cover up the fact that he was rushed to the bunker by Secret Service in 2020 because of the protests that were like a block or two away. And so, yeah, it's the decision has been that they can finish the bunker. They cannot build the ballroom. That has already been, I mean, that construction's already ongoing, right? Because he basically did the whole, I'm going to ask for forgiveness, not for permission, and just started doing it while we were in a government shutdown.
8: And figured that nobody would go, oh, well, you tore it down, now you have to stop. Figured, oh, well, you started it, you got to finish it. And right. Look, most people I talk to, that's kind of where their mental state is. Well, you know, we can't leave it looking like an eyesore. And I said, no, the reality is what has to happen now is Congress now needs to intervene and do its job, which means that they're going to have to negotiate with Democrats on what this is going to be and what use of the people's house. Because I'm sorry, Don, buddy, you're a tenant. When your term is over, you get tossed. Or am I missing something here?
9: No, for sure. And that, I think, should hack anybody off. You know, like, this is, they call it the people's house for a reason. It is ours. This belongs to us. It does not belong to the president. And every president who has been there before has understood that. The fact that he doesn't understand that is just blows me away. It's like, where do you vote, Donald Trump? Do you vote in Florida? Oh, because that's your home. The White House is not your home. You know, you're just staying there. So, yeah, this whole thing about him just deciding that he can do whatever he wants. I mean, it started because he was saying, oh, we can do this because I am having donors pay for it. But then he was like, oh, no, I want taxpayers to actually cut the check, because he couldn't raise more than $300 million for the thing.
8: Right. So the difference here is that, like, you know, you go back and Nixon had a bowling alley put in the White House, and that was paid for by, I guess, a couple of donors. And I think the one of the lane AMF, the bowling people, the people who do the lane, the company who owns the bowling alleys, I think they did it. And it was a little bit of money, but, you know, the sad reality is they didn't structurally change the White House. They just moved some stuff around. They didn't tear half of it down. This seems a bit excessive. Just seems excessive.
9: I remember when this whole thing first started, they started making up this thing about, you know, well, Barack Obama built a basketball court, and everyone's like, no, actually, Barack Obama took an existing tennis court and just put some tape on it and put up a goal and started using it for dual purpose. Like, there was no extra structures there. It was just like some tape,
8: but it left residue behind. It left residue, and that's all that matters. There's that tape residue. But this is going to end up before the Supreme Court, isn't it? I mean, because this is one of the most trying issues of our time. I mean, we're at war. Job numbers came out horrible. The economy sucks. All this winning is happening, and this and the trans stuff seem to be the most important issues on the right.
9: Well, they had to bring back Dr. Fauci, too. Like, oh, yeah. They had to come up with somebody that they could develop some sort of war with again. Because I think people had finally realized, you know, there are like, you know, a couple thousand trans people in the United States. They're not going to completely take over our entire culture and make you wear a dress or something.
8: Oh, yes, they are. Yes, they are.
9: It's just not going to happen.
8: And they're communists, too. I'm sure you've seen this.
7: So it'll be interesting to see what our Supreme Court does on this issue. Also, the Supreme Court's going to get called into, I guess, something they've already decided, but Trump wants to take he's not happy with the first decision, so we're taking a second bite at the birthright citizenship apple.
9: Yeah, so he kind of tweaked his little executive order that he did last year, and now has two executive orders that he signed last week that pretty much do the same thing that it did before. And it defines, you know, what residency means, what a citizen is, who gets, you know, a pass and who doesn't. And, you know, it is the same thing that the Supreme Court already decided. And what happened last time around is they kind of, the lower courts basically said, you can continue, you know, enforcing this or whatever, but until we get to a court that shuts it down.
7: Right.
9: Like there was one court that would shut it, that said, no, we're putting a big pause on this. And the other courts in Texas that were like, no, we're going to enforce this. So there was like this big fight over it for a long time. And now it's going to go back through the court system again. And it's just such a waste of time and money.
7: No, it's not. What it is, it's them. You just said it there. They're still going to be able to enforce it. They're still going to go out and harass people. They're still going to do all the things they're going to do. And when the Supreme Court goes, no, we already ruled on this. It is what it is. They're going to go, oh, well, you know, and they may even do it again because these people don't believe in the rule of law.
9: I think the one difference in this is that before there was not case law. Now there is. Now there's a Supreme Court decision. So the lower courts can basically say, no, the Supreme Court's already ruled on this. We have a decision on it. We're following the Supreme Court's order until the Supreme Court says anything different.
7: Yeah.
9: I mean, like, that is the argument that should be that there should be to shut down anything that he tries to do now.
7: Yeah, but you've got a weaponized Department of Justice now. This Todd Blanch got Cassidy's vote, which everybody's kind of crazy about, Louisiana Senator Bill Cassidy voting for him. And I'm curious, you got any thoughts on him?
9: I don't know, man. I thought for sure that this wouldn't happen. What I found really bizarre is kind of the end of his speech. He started getting really emotional. And I'm like, why is his conscience basically trying to eat his soul right now? Like, did he make some kind of deal with somebody? Is there something... Right. Well, I mean, is there something else that's going on here that basically made him compromise whatever principles he had left?
7: No, what I understand his argument was, and maybe help me if you think I'm wrong. If I understand what his argument in changing his vote and voting for him is that Blanche is bad.
9: Right.
7: But whoever Trump picks is going to be far worse. So Blanche is the best we're going to get. If I got his justification, yeah, right, that's his argument. This is the best we're getting. I'm going to have to go with it.
9: There was like a twofold argument. One piece of it was like, yes, he's the least worst option. And then the second piece of it was Trump's going to do whatever he wants anyway, so we may as well just let him do it. And it's like, this is how it happens, because you let him do it. You don't fight back at this. And I mean, if it was me, I would be so hacked off still about the RFK thing.
7: Yep.
9: That I, you know,
7: clearly
9: nixed him just out of spite, because you screwed him so much. And I was just like, man, I don't get it. But I mean, if we end up seeing...
7: But here's the thing. Now Trump's got his guy. Maybe they're going to go over Pirro's head and revisit the reflecting pool. You know, those are the terrorists who, with the box cutter, you know, supposedly sliced something in the reflecting pool, causing, you know, massive, massive damage that everyone agrees was the contractor did a really crappy job and they screwed it up. But no, we have to keep this facade of some communist left-wing canoeing terrorist is out there with a box cutter causing all of this damage, you know, bringing the algae blooms back somehow. Am I missing something?
9: Make algae great again. No, I mean, I wonder, I kind of hope, you know, this is really terrible. I sort of hope that it does come back, just because that I was really looking forward to that trial. Because it was going to be embarrassing for Donald Trump.
7: It's all embarrassing, Sarah. This right now is embarrassing. But you know what I do find interesting? And I've been saying this for years about Republicans. They go on TV. They lie. They go on their pod. They go everywhere. And when their lips are moving, they're lying. You look at the 2020 election on all of the people who were saying there's all this fraud, there's all this stuff going on. But when they went into court, miraculously, all of those allegations of zip drives and USBs and trucks driving around in circles and I saw someone's, none of that stuff came after putting the hand on the Bible, swearing to tell the truth, the whole truth, and nothing but the truth. So help them God. They didn't go there, which is interesting. Much like Jeanine Pirro, who I'm sure wants to please dear leader, but went into court and like, yeah, we don't have it.
9: Yeah, this has been interesting to watch kind of the dichotomy between the Secretary of the Interior, Doug Burgum, and Jeanine Pirro. Burgum is going on TV and basically saying, you know, towing the line of there was vandalism, box knife, crazy people slashing everything, you know, the commies are coming, yada, yada. But yeah, you're right. When a lawyer has to go into court or sign off on a legal document, you can't lie. Like, there are rules about that. And you get in big trouble if you lie to a judge, if you make up evidence. Basically, if you took Doug Burgum's whole spiel on Fox News and tried to make that a case at the, from the Justice Department, then Doug Burgum would not only be disbarred, he'd probably be held in contempt.
7: Exactly.
9: And have to pay a big old fine.
7: No, and look, right after the 2020 election here in Gettysburg, just down the road from me, you had Doug Mastriano and Kim Ward, the senators here, held, I'm sure you remember that kangaroo court. But you know what they didn't do to anyone? They didn't swear anyone in. They didn't say, is what you're saying true? Here, attest to that, sign on the line that what you're saying is true. And they brought in a cavalcade of crazy, making every bizarre allegation that they could possibly dream up. And I remember when that was over going, that was a nice show, but tell me again, when you go into a court of law and you put your hand on that book and you swear to tell the truth under the penalty of perjury and going to jail, then I will believe you.
9: Yeah. And I think that's the perfect thing. That's the one of the big reasons I wanted a trial, other than the fact that it was going to really humiliate Donald Trump and Doug Burgum, is I wanted them to trot Burgum in, you know, and make him testify and say, you've said these things, you know, on Fox News. Are you willing to say those safe things under oath before a court of law under penalty of perjury? And I guess he would not.
7: And also discovery.
9: Yeah.
7: I mean, that's
9: discovery,
7: the beautiful
9: would have been so hot for that. Oh,
7: can you imagine the amount of money that the canoe guy would have gotten in legal defense money and the dream team of lawyers that would have just to go after this and get access to the stuff that, oh yeah, I want Jeanine Pirro to please go get him.
9: If you're excited about that, keep an eye on the BBC lawsuit with Trump over defamation, because Trump sued the BBC in a Florida court.
7: Right.
9: And the BBC is going, oh yeah,
7: please,
9: we're down with that, please.
7: Which is what I thought ABC would do. I really thought ABC was going to do it, and they got on their knees.
9: They caved. Yeah, they totally caved. And that made me wonder, like, is there some shady stuff going on at ABC that they don't want us to find out in their emails? You know, not necessarily political, but like, what else is going on that is more financially damaging than giving Trump money to shut up and go away.
7: But here's the thing. I mean, all of this is a distraction because like I said a moment ago, the economy sucks. We're at war and we've lost the war in Iran. I mean, you know, we don't lose battles, but we lost this war because we're not even talking about nuke stuff anymore. We're talking about surrendering to reopen the Strait of Hormuz. And they're going, look, we want all the things that we would have agreed to in the nuke deal. We want that to reopen. But, you know, all of this going on, the midterms coming up, there are those who are saying that Trump should be really worried, but doesn't seem to quite be. And a lot of the feedback I'm getting is, oh, they're just going to steal it. The fix is already in. Are you hearing something similar?
9: I'm hearing there's definitely going to be hijinks and that they're going to do whatever it takes to try and steal it. That it has to be, you know, if people want to actually vote and want their vote to matter and make a difference, they need to come out in such huge numbers that they're able, that this is more of a movement vote than it is just like, you know, a regular midterm. I think that should always,
7: it should be always the case, but you know, the midterms are usually low turnout anyway.
9: Yeah.
7: But we need a presidential year kind of turnout, don't we?
9: Yeah. Yeah, exactly. I think, I mean, honest to God, it should be, that's the way it should be every year. There should be, everybody gets out as much as possible to vote, but here we are.
7: Yeah.
9: I get it. People get tired. They got stuff to do, kids to feed.
7: But the outrage, I look at this administration and just the amount of theft, the amount of grift, the amount of, flipping their finger at the rule of law, doing the things that they're doing in public. The amount of wealth that he's accumulated while people are struggling to keep food on the table and a roof over their head, that should be one of those things where you're ready to go find the pitchforks and hit the streets.
9: Yeah. I mean, that the amount of corruption that we're seeing and the anger around it, I mean, that's been interesting to see in some of the polls. It's that the top issues are all economic related, right? Yep. Like they talk about housing costs, they talk about the economy, they talk about low wages. Like those are like in the top five. So economy is big, but the corruption angle is a big thing that's starting to pop up in issue related polls right now. No, and it's something we should be talking more about. There should be more stringent laws around this stuff.
7: Absolutely. And it should be, we should be angry and ready to vote in huge numbers. And I hope come November we will. Sarah, as always, appreciate the time.
9: My pleasure. Have a great rest of the week, everyone.
7: You as well. Our good friend, Sarah Burris. Make sure you check out their work over at alternate.org, the website. Want to hear your thoughts. Is it the corruption stupid? Is that going to get people out to vote? Or look, the economy's crap. It is what it is. I want to hear your thoughts. Rick at therickSmithShow.com. Right back.
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7: So, July jobs numbers. Gotta tell you, not showing a lot of winning. Not showing a lot of winning when you look at July's job numbers. And not really showing America as great as as employers unexpectedly, they're saying, unexpectedly shed 23,000 jobs. Negative 23,000 jobs. Now, CBS reports that the latest employment figures suggest that the labor market may be much weaker than previously thought. Maybe weaker. And even further, that the Labor Department also, they revised May and June downward, also a combined 103,000 jobs.
8: So not great. And I look at this story from the folks over at CME FedWatch, who were saying that the interest rate futures were evidently decidedly tilted towards the Fed hiking its benchmark rates for September. I guess that's not the thing, because according to reports, they're going to hold steady for now. And I've seen reports arguing that they should lower the rates because of these horrible job numbers. So inflation's hot, job numbers are cold, but somehow employment's still 4.1. I don't get it. And here to help me work through all of this, I've asked my good friend Mateus Vernango to come share some thoughts. Mateus is the director of the Bucknell Institute for Public Policy. He's also an economics professor there. Mateus, thanks for taking time for us.
10: Oh, thank you for having me, Rick.
8: So a lot of stuff here. I mean, you got the negative job report. You got the revision down, which happens. You know, there's nothing nefarious there, I don't think. But the idea is the job market's not great. Inflation's really hot because of the war and all the nonsense that Trump's pulling. And yet somehow still 4.1% unemployment, which is telling me that people are just dropping out. And now the Fed's who knows where. Any thoughts?
10: Well, I mean, the job market hasn't been good for a while, so that's the truth. So, to be fair, in the last year of Biden, one of the mistakes of, you know, which allowed you know, Trump to win the election to some extent, is that the labor market, the economy was already slowing down. So the stimulus that they gave, correct stimulus to help people, all of that sort of transfers and new programs that, you know, kept wages finally at some point after the pandemic winning against inflation and the unemployment, you know, and the recovery, which, you know, was a very fast recovery. The post-pandemic recovery, yeah, the first recovery that wasn't jobless in 3 decades, and all of that has you know, since the 2024 led to an economy that it's slowing down, and not yet in a recession, but you know, it's slowing down. And the last year and a half with Trump has been dismal. So the job numbers have not been good at all. And so that's not a surprise. So the level of unemployment in the United States has not reflected the actual situation in the labor market for a long, long while, as you know. So the number of discouraged workers, if you look at broader measures of unemployment, you know, not the, the traditional measure is, you know, it's called U3. So once you get U6, which includes people that are discouraged, people that would like to work, you know, are working part time and would like to work full time, and so on and so forth. I haven't checked the last numbers, but they're almost double. And I think that's more of a better sort of picture of what's going on in the labor market. Right. You know, there are significant structural transformations, I should say. The only number that looks good, it's, as we have talked, you know, in your show before, it's health jobs. So we're becoming a nation of health providers for the elderly, and manufacturing jobs have not come back. So the tariffs, the only thing that they have done, it's not a significant, I mean, most of the inflation, as you said, is caused by the war and the effects on the price of oil. But the tariffs have not helped. And part of that has been paid by, you know,
8: well,
10: consumers.
8: The reason that hasn't helped is because there was no strategy to using it.
10: Of course.
8: But, you know, here's the thing.
10: No, I'm not against using them as part of,
8: absolutely. We've talked about that extensively. But, you know, things were slowing.
10: But the point in this is they didn't bring manufacturing jobs back, because in order to do that, you have to use them intelligently. So they have not brought back manufacturing jobs.
8: And no,
10: so,
8: that's the point.
10: So there is very little that can. So my point here is not that tariffs as a general instrument should not be used. It's more like Trump management of the economy has been terrible. I think that it's hard to disagree with that. That creates problems for his Fed. So he brought this guy, you know, that Kevin Warsh, who is a Wall Street guy. He's married to the very wealthy sort of Estee Lauder, you know, heirs. He had been at the Fed before. He was an inflation hawk, but, you know, he goes with the, you know, with the times, and he was supposed to keep interest rates down. The problem that Trump created for himself is that with the war in Iran and the higher price of oil, everybody expected interest rates to go up. And that's more or less what you were suggesting at the beginning, that, you know, markets were sort of expecting a higher rate of interest. And in fact, in the last meeting this week, three of the, you know, of the members of the Federal Open Market Committee voted for increasing rates. So Warsh had held the line and said, no, we're not going to do that. I think that this report suggests that, you know, correctly, I think, that they shouldn't raise the interest rates, and probably they should lower it. Why? Because the Fed does have, you know, no effect on what happens on the price of oil. So hiking the rates will not make gas at the pump cheaper. And the Fed hiking interest rates makes the lives of working class people much harder. So right. So I'm not against reducing interest rates. On that, I think Trump, you know, it's like a broken clock. Sometimes, you know, it's right. So and so on that, I am for, you know, even reducing interest rates, because I think that the labor market is in a delicate position.
8: No, but you know, but a second ago you said that, you know, there you know, job numbers were going down during at the end of the Biden term, and they were. I mean, you know, the last 6 months were 88,000, 71,000, 240,000, 44,000, 261,000, 307,000, and January was 143,000. Not a negative 23,000.
10: No. Of course not. No. It is what I said. Things got much worse. That's what I said. It has been dismal since. What I'm saying is that we're in a trajectory. So we were using fiscal policy and all of those programs, you know, to improve the lives of everybody, and even wages went up. So one of the sort of indicators that, you know, that the labor market is healthy, in my view, is when wages are growing more than prices, when you're winning against inflation. Real wages are doing, you know, going up, particularly the wages of the people at the bottom of the labor market. So when you look at the data, it's non-supervisory, you know, wages that you want to see them growing faster than right. inflation. And that's an indicator that things are doing well, that the labor market is really, you know, in a good position. And you actually want that. I should say many economists would, you know, particularly if they're Wall Street economists, say, oh, it's terrible. Look, your wages are growing faster than inflation, because they want wages to be low. And what we want, you know, if you're concerned with the well-being of people, is you want wages to be growing faster. And so that was happening for a while. But, you know, at the tail end of that recovery, it wasn't happening anymore. Right. And in part is because we withdrew a lot of the programs that, you know, were possible because of the pandemic. And so there was a humongous backlash. The inflation that happened during the pandemic led eventually to, even within the Democratic Party, a lot of pushback against, you know, transfer programs. The idea that, you know, we went too far, that we need to sort of retreat and retrench a little bit. And that, I think, was part of the problem, not the only problem. Obviously, you know, you may have a whole discussion of why, you know, Biden, Kamala eventually, you know, didn't work out. But, you know, but the point is that also happened, you know, helped Trump. With Trump, it has been dismal, because, you know, they haven't done anything to stimulate the economy. No policies. He may very well tell you that, you know, he wants to bring manufacturing jobs. Some of his discourse, he's a populist, so some of his discourse goes and talks about working class issues, but then he doesn't deliver. He delivers for the crypto, you know, bros and his pals in Silicon Valley, you know. So right, that's essentially.
8: But hey, we started a war, so that's wartime is usually good for production. So maybe if he gets us deeper in, even though it seems like he's moving back from it. Now, the reason I bring this up is, as you pointed out, wages haven't gone up, jobs aren't getting any better. There's a lot of negative stuff out there. And I'm even watching right-wing commentators talking about working class issues like I've never seen before. But one of the frames that I that has popped up again is that the reason, and we talked about this earlier, you know, a couple of months ago, that the national income, the percentage of national income that goes to working people, to wages and salaries, fell to about 43% of national income earlier this year. And now the reason that they're giving is it's all Nixon's fault. Nixon took us off the gold standard. Therefore, that's why this is happening. Not the fact that they've been crushing unions for the last 50 years. And now I've also heard, well, you know, they took us off the gold standard and America was great in 1913 before the Fed, because now there's all of this stuff that's being weaved into this tale. And I see you smiling. You know, I know this is diversion, but help me work through some of this, because
7: for I've gotten so many people going, see Nixon, see Fed, every reason except what we know is the reason.
10: So there's a lot of confusion. So let me first let's go before we go all the way back to the, you know, the 1913 and, you know, and the other Gilded Age. Let's sort out the crisis of what used to be called the Golden Age. So from the 30s to the 80s, and particularly from the 40s, you know, after the recovery from the Great Depression and the war, and when we compressed wages, when unions with the Wagner Act get significant power, there is a period of high growth that not only is a period of high growth, but a period that makes blue-collar jobs middle-class jobs, that creates a middle class in the United States, that makes the life of the vast majority affordable, that, you know, people see that there is a possibility of having a good life with problems, but, you know, also with expansion of rights. So women's rights

0: that more or less by the late 60s, when Nixon becomes president, starts to close. But in all fairness, it has nothing to do or directly to do with the position of the dollar and, you know, leaving gold or anything like that. Gold bugs always exist. The when you look at the trend that you, the data that they're citing, the trend of when wages as a share of national income start to fall, and they fall about 10%. So depending on what you measure, if you put inside of that the compensation, the full compensation, so some of the benefits are not, it's in the 40s or in the 50s. But it falls from, whatever, from the 50s to the 40s or from the 60s to the 50s, so to speak. And so it's compressed by 10%. And the advantage is, implies that they're going to capital. So who benefits from this? Very wealthy individuals. And who loses? The vast majority, particularly working class people at the bottom. So that happened. It starts falling in the 80s. So the 70s is a period of crisis. There are many things that happen in the 70s. In part, the social reasons for that happening are associated to some extent civil rights and the fact that, you know, incorporating, you know, with civil rights a series of movements that, you know, that you know, people that were left out, you know, they couldn't vote, you know, black people in the South, it changes things in society. The war in Vietnam, all of those things generate a lot of social upheaval, but, you know, the 70s per se, when you have two oil shocks and inflation is high, wages actually increase because unions were strong and they managed to push back. And so wages don't fall until Reagan.
1: No, it's not Nixon. To stop you right there, my grandfather got three raises in 1 year because his union contract had a cost of living adjustment. And when they bought their house in the 60s, by the end of the 70s, their mortgage was a day's pay.
0: Same story in Argentina. Same story. My father tells the same story of his mortgage in Argentina, by the way. So there is a parallel of all of these things globally. And the United States is at the forefront of these things. And I should say, some of the things start to change with Carter even. You know, I say this, Carter was a decent man, I think, in many ways. But he was not a pro-union president. But the fact is that with Reagan and the, you know, air flyers, you know, the air controllers strike and whatnot, that's when we start breaking the legs of unions. And that's when there's a clear slide. I mean, you can see it in the data. I just redid the graph before the show because it's something I show in classes and whatnot. It's from there onwards that sort of really you have a collapse of that. So it's with Reagan. So what happens is that, you know, in order to bring down inflation, the Fed also at the same time hikes interest rates violently, and Reagan then sort of breaks one union, a lot of the regulation eliminated a lot of the protections for workers. So that's the long story of the slide of the share of wages in national income. But you know, the pre-1913, so the idea that the Fed can be used. Let me put it this way: the Fed certainly can be used as an instrument of capital to hurt labor. So high interest rates can be used to hurt workers. But the idea that the central banks and the Fed itself are always and have always been an instrument of capital—it's a mistake. During the period that goes from the New Deal to through the 1960s. The Fed actually was intrinsic in this general management of the economy that allowed workers to be in a better position, providing, you know, financing for, you know, at relative cheap interest rates for the programs that the government indirectly sometimes, you know, the Fed holds public debt. And the Fed, for example, during the 30s, had an agreement with the Treasury that it would finance it at 2.5%. On a persistent basis. So the deficits that FDR had to run were, you know, financed with bonds, and a lot of those bonds were held by the Fed, and the Fed guaranteed that the interest rate on those bonds would not surpass 2.5%. So you can borrow cheaply in order to do all of these programs that allow everybody to benefit. Electrification, expansion of education, infrastructure in general, all of those things that
1: the
0: are
1: massive home building, the massive home
0: massive
1: building.
0: Home buildings, federal you know, housing authority, you know, building of cheap credit for mortgages and so on and so forth. So
1: if I can just for a second, you know, jump in, You know, so basically, because, you know, I know people who think the Fed is just this evil empire who has all of this control. I've argued it's just another tool that if we use it properly,

0: properly can do good things. But if we use it poorly, like any tool that you use poorly, it's going to get bad outcomes. I think my analogy is probably a little bit better than it's the evil empire.
1: Exactly. No, it's absolutely correct. Your point is exactly, it's exactly on point. I always said, so the Fed represents, you know, the people that we put there. And so the Federal Open Market Committee, the people that make the decision, you know, which are eight governors that are determined essentially from the, you know, regional Federal Reserves. They're rotating. The only one that it's always sitting there is the New York Fed. And then our governors determined by the president. But yeah, the president can decide if, you know, there's no reason there shouldn't be a person, for example, an economist that has worked for the, you know, AFL-CIO. And that when he makes monetary policy, he is thinking not just in the interest of Wall Street and the banks, but he's thinking in the interest of working class people.
0: Absolutely.
1: There's no reason. I mean, nothing precludes that, you know, somebody chooses a governor qualified, you know, with all the degrees that they need and so on and so forth. But, you know, a person that is representing, you know, I always say the idea that fiscal policy is political. It goes through Congress. It's Congress that does the budget and the president that determines and we discuss how we're going to spend money and whatnot. And somebody says, oh, monetary policy is different. It's technical and it's not political. It's not true. Monetary policy is very political, as much as fiscal policy. And so there's nothing wrong with having people with different views. Because, for example, what is more important right now? The labor market being weak and the effects that that has on working class people, or inflation, which also affects working class people. And there are many ways of sorting out this sort of slicing this sort of, you know, this problem and how you see that it's relevant. I, for example, think interest rates should be low. In order to solve the unemployment issues, we should spend money on social transfers and so on and so forth. There are many ways of dealing with that don't imply that we have to make credit more expensive. And so if you have inflation, you know, other than dealing with the cause, which is the war in Iran, we should have price controls. In the United States, it's very difficult to do something that in other countries you can do. When you have a national oil company, you can subsidize the price of gas and reduce it. And I'm not against doing that. That's a kind of a price control. So, which we used in the past, by the way,
0: Nixon.
1: Effectively.
0: So Nixon, actually, and
1: FDR during the war.
0: So just to wrap this up, because, you know, the reality is this is out there and I'm getting a lot of it. If someone said, you know, this situation's happened, I get it's the gold standard. Give me I know there's so much to this, but the simple answer to me is maybe it's just that I've got one tool in my box the way it looks like. But the fact that union rates fell so fast and so far, to me, that's the reason we've seen this massive redistribution of wealth. And that 43% number just highlights the fact of how bad workers are being
1: screwed. Income distribution is at the end of the day, income distribution is a question of the relative strength of, you know, social classes. And the working class depends on unions. Unions have been eviscerated in the United States. And that being eviscerated as we speak, part of what the Trump government is about, you know, and Elon Musk with the crazy agency that he had in 2025 was, you know, it was to eliminate a good chunk of the protections of federal workers, yeah. Which was practically speaking, the only sort of group of people in this country that were fully protected. I think at this point, you know, the only people that have really, you know, there's socialism for people in the army and everybody else is left with, you know, with harsh capitalism.
0: And corporate America gets their socialism, Matthias.
1: Yes.
0: But to me, this is what it is. But I wanted to make sure we got the right message. So I appreciate the time. As always, incredibly important. And I look forward to having you back again to work through some more of our economic nightmare during this administration.
1: Oh, thank you for having me. My pleasure.
0: I appreciate the time. Our good friend Matthias Fernango. Make sure you check out his work over at nakedkeynesianism.blogspot.com. We'll get some of your thoughts. Want to hear it? Tell me what you think. Rick@therickSmithShow.com. Quick break. Right back. I'm Rick Smith, and this is Labor History in Two. On this day in labor history, the year was 1931. That was the day that the Airline Pilots Association affiliated with the American Federation of Labor. The need for pilots to organize became apparent as early as the mid-1920s. The airline industry was new, and pilots often faced dangerous conditions. They were often put under pressure to fly under adverse conditions, especially if they were tasked with delivering the mail. As the Great Depression swept the country, pilots were asked to fly more and more hours for less money. The organization of pilots started off small and in secret, but soon it grew. In 1930, the union got its unofficial start, holding its first convention the following year. David Bank was elected the first president. Bank had served as a flight instructor for the U.S. Army. He then led the Bank Flying Circus, performing air shows all across the Midwest. From there, he went to work for a private airmail service. As union president, Bank established the organization's headquarters in Chicago. Over the years, as plane technology has changed, the union has fought to ensure the continued safety for the pilots. Pilot fatigue, as well as security concerns, especially after the terrorist attacks of 9/11, have also been important issues for the union. Today, the Airline Pilots Association represents more than 50,000 pilots flying for 31 airlines in the United States and Canada. Their mission statement begins with the commitment to, quote, promote and champion all aspects of aviation safety throughout all segments of the aviation community. I'm learning to fly,
2: 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Labor History in 2 brought to you by the Illinois Labor History Society and The Rick Smith Show.
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0: You know, when you stop and think about 43% of the U.S. gross domestic income that is going to wages and salaries. We're at a Great Depression era numbers. I mean, this is not great. This is bad. And it's interesting watching some of the justifications. Well, you know, the reason it's that low is, you know, the employers are paying more for benefits. And some of that is true. But, you know, we had healthcare back then. Now they're saying, look, wages went up 3.2% in the previous year, but it didn't keep pace with productivity, and it hasn't. In fact, since 1979, productivity has risen far faster than hourly compensation. Now, understand, what the right will tell you is they believe in a meritocracy, and if we were in a meritocracy, if we really were there, wages would be sky high because of the wealth that our labor creates. And this has always been my argument. But seeing this Nixon gold standard thing coming up again, and, oh, it's the Fed, you know, inflation's eroded our wages. No, inflation hasn't eroded our wages. The lack of bargaining power to keep our wages up with inflation has eroded our wages. And that's a message that we're just not hearing. And understand, there's far more that affected, the collapse of that number. You know, you throw in our trade policies have been abysmal. Most of this stuff has been self-inflicted. We had our grandparents' generation fought, bled, and died for one of the most prosperous economies and working class economies in the history of humanity. And we basically gave it away. Because the billionaires, the rich people said, you can be like us if we just give these dirty manufacturing jobs away. And, oh, you could be like us. Just take on massive amounts of debt. Because you too can live like we do. And unfortunately, a lot of working people bought it. But for me, the answer to this, and I've been saying this for 21 years now, this is not new. What we need is a militarized, muscular labor movement. And we need working people to start demanding that they get those rights to fight for better wages, hours, conditions, you know, like our grandparents' generation did. they weren't wrong in demanding some of the wealth that their labor, their blood, their sweat, their tears, their broken bodies created. They're not wrong. I think about when I entered the workforce. The country was about a little over 20% unionized. We're now in the private sector, what, about 6%? Maybe? So I think about my grandfather, as I said, to Mateus, and his father as well. You know, that period, that stagflation period where inflation was really high, wages kept up because of union contracts. When more people were in unions, more people had cost of living adjustments, and those wages went up. So their standard of living didn't get eroded. That's a simple message, one that even I can understand. But I want to hear your thoughts. Email me, rick@thericksmithshow.com. 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And as always, thanks so much for being here. We'll see you back here next time.
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7: 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We have a powerful, important show for you this week. We start out talking with the ACLU about what you can do to help protect democracy, protect our voting rights, protect our nation. Lots of great tips in that segment. After that, we have one of the million care conversations. You're going to want to hear this one. I share my own care story and then share about how you sharing your care story can help change our nation for the better. Following that segment, we dive into paid family medical leave. What's happening? Why is the policy moving? And how you can help make it move forward even faster. Then we close the show talking about maternal health, a very, very, very important topic. We're going to jump right in with our first guest. Deirdre Shefflin, who is with the ACLU, saving us and our civil liberties everywhere. Welcome, welcome, welcome, Deirdre.
8: Thank you, Kristen. I'm happy to be here.
7: Right now, everything is under attack. Our right to vote, our right to free speech, our right to everything that is anything that we ever had in our Constitution, our Bill of Rights, et cetera, et cetera, et cetera. Can you let me and our listeners know if I am making too big of a deal out of the problem that I am seeing? Or, you know, is the situation actually critical?
8: I would say the situation is pretty critical, but I would also say there's reason for a lot of hope. So far, the Trump administration's, for instance, many, many, many attempts to undermine voting, to undermine fair and free elections, have been mostly stopped by the courts. So that's just one example of, you know, right now we are 23-0 in terms of the Trump's Trump administration's attempts to force states to share their voting lists, their lists of registered voters in their state with the Trump administration. That's a violation of privacy. That's a big, big, big overreach by the Trump administration. It's not appropriate for them to be meddling in what are state-run elections in that way. And so far, the courts